0: in its path. And let's bring in Jesse Kirsch, who's in Pensacola, Florida. So, Jesse, what are you hearing from people on the ground?
1: By and large, the people we've spoken with planning to get out of town. Gotti, earlier we had people out here on this beach, and take a look at it now. For the most part, it is cleared out. That is a good sign if you are officials here, because they have a mandatory evacuation in place here, and they've even gone so far as to say that tomorrow they are going to be pulling firefighters off of the barrier islands in and around the Pensacola Beach area. That means that if people are choosing to ride out the storm, there's going to be a point where the bridges are going to be shut down because conditions have been deteriorated so much, and you will be on your own until conditions improve. So just, you know, this is one of many times I will be stressing this over the next 24 hours. Go while you still can. Very smooth driving conditions right now. If you're thinking about leaving, even if you're not thinking about leaving, try to think about leaving and get out while you can, because once you are stranded in a place where they can't get to you for some time, right, it could even be an medical issue unrelated to the storm itself. If you are without that aid and you are on a barrier island, it is going to take quite some time for you to get help.
0: Yeah, that's such a good reminder. Jesse Kirsch, thank you. And now let's turn to our meteorologist, Bill Cairns, for what's next in the forecast. Bill?
2: Gotti, we now have a strong hurricane, and we have a much better idea of exactly where it's heading and what areas are going to get hit the worst as we go throughout tomorrow night. So the storm category 2 moving to the northeast at 12, it's going to be moving fairly quickly. So at least for a lot of locations, the storm is going to be in and out. But it also means, though, we're going to get stronger winds moving inland with the storm too. So even at 1 a.m. on Saturday, about 3 hours after landfall, still should be a category 1 as it crosses from Florida into areas of southern portions of Alabama. Notice it does peak in intensity late tonight, early tomorrow morning. We're hoping it can weaken, maybe even significantly before landfall, but we can't count on that. So that's why we still think we're going to be dealing with a strong hurricane as it makes landfall tomorrow evening. Then it rains itself out as we go throughout Saturday and almost completely gone by Sunday. Storm surge is still our number one concern, especially in areas to the right of landfall. If we get that landfall in Pensacola, then we're moving to the right here over towards areas like Destin, Fort Walton Beach. That's where we could see at least the potential for 5 to 7 foot water rise and then wave action on top of it. That is high enough to do some significant damage in that area. The other thing, the winds. If we get a stronger storm at landfall and a storm moving quickly, we can get those winds far inland. So even areas into central Alabama could have widespread power outages from Montgomery southwards all the way down, especially along the coast. Look at that gust predicted for Pensacola, 102 miles per hour. That would cause considerable damage, especially to roofs and trees. And here's that power outage map. So the orange is where we think scattered. And then when you get to the red, this is the area best for widespread, maybe even power outages lasting a couple days. As far as tornadoes go, always a wild card with landfalling systems. Some hurricanes produce a lot of tornadoes. Others don't produce any at all. This storm has the ingredients with it that it looks like we're going to see at least a few tornadoes. Supercells on the east side of the storm. They'll be fast-moving tornadoes. They're not the tornadoes that you get like today in the spring or the in the Midwest or even in the central plains that can take out a town or a city. These are faster, weaker tornadoes, but if they hit your house, it still can do considerable damage. We'll watch that into areas here of central Georgia southwards all the way down towards Tallahassee. Rainfall, the storm's moving quickly, so that's going to help minimize, you know, widespread flooding, which we get with a lot of hurricanes, but we still think we get to see isolated totals up to 10 inches, especially near where the center makes landfall, and then lighter amounts. A lot of people have a chance for getting 1 to 3 inches here through central portion, especially of Alabama. We also have Rachel. This storm is forecast to move into northern portions of the Baja. It does not look like it's going to move directly over Southern California anymore, but we still could see some gusty winds with this, even in areas of southern Arizona, especially around Yuma, and then that rainfall is going to be spreading inland. Significant impacts, flash flood threat right through the weekend. We desperately need rain. We just don't need as much as 2 to 3 inches in a short period of time, especially in the mountainous regions. So that's another story we'll watch as we head through the holiday weekend, Gotti.
0: We'll be watching that very closely. Bill Cairns, thank you so much. And breaking news tonight from the Pentagon, now saying that the military execution of the man who attacked Fort Hood will be live streamed. Secretary of Defense Pete Hegseth making that announcement after President Trump approved the execution by firing squad for Nedel Hassan. Hassan was convicted by a military court of killing 13 people during a mass shooting at the Texas military base back in 2009. NBC's Kelly O'Donnell has more.
3: Good evening, Gotti. The U.S. military has not carried out an execution in decades, not since the 1960s. And if you consider the method of execution, firing squad, it goes all the way back to World War II. But now, Pete Hegseth, Secretary of Defense, has recommended using a firing squad, and President Trump has approved it. And going beyond that, Hegseth says the public should be able to watch this execution. And a defense official tells NBC News that the plan is to live stream the scheduled execution of former Army Major Nidal Hassan. He was a medical doctor, a psychiatrist, and at Fort Hood, Texas, in 2009, he carried out an attack, a mass casualty attack. 13 were killed. More than 30 were injured. He was severely wounded in the process. He was convicted of, in 2013, of this shooting and was sentenced to death. And now the question will be, will they use this method, firing squad, that's been approved by the president, and will it go forward with the live stream? Secretary Hegseth says it's important for the public to see the consequences of the kinds of actions that Hassan carried out. It is believed that he was radicalized toward jihad and Islam and had been affiliated with Al-Qaeda. He also represented himself in court. So one question will be, will he seek any effort to find an appeal? He can appeal to the federal court, but at this point, his execution is scheduled for December 3rd, and the Pentagon says it will be live streamed. Gotti?
0: Kelly O'Donnell, thank you. And now to Cornell and the growing demonstration across the country. Several cities now marching in protest of sexual violence in support of the woman known as Jane Doe. All of this is coming as one of the men accused of sexual assault by Jane Doe is now trying to get New York Attorney General Letitia James off the case, saying she is biased. It's based on comments James made on social media where she said, "What this young woman has been forced to endure is horrific and unacceptable. I'm holding her in my heart and in my prayers to her and to all survivors. You're not alone. We stand with you." Now, James declined to comment on the petition, but said on Monday that she is committed to leading a comprehensive investigation they can trust, guided only by the facts, the evidence, and the law. NBC's Maggie Vespa has more.
4: Hey there. The crux of the argument from Jillio Lopes, one of the seven accused Ki-Fi members, and his attorney can really be boiled down to one sentence in their petition filed late last night. And it's where they say, quote, "Attorney General James, New York Attorney General Letitia James, has unequivocally demonstrated a bias and presumption of guilt against the defendants." And what they're pointing to is a social media post from early last week, where before she was appointed to special prosecutor on the criminal case, the attorney general wrote about Jane Doe, "What this young woman has been forced to endure is horrific and unacceptable. I'm holding her in my heart and in my prayers." Now, we should point out Lopes' attorney earlier this week had already kind of been publicly calling for this. He just hadn't gone to the courts yet. I talked to him about it, and he said this was the crux of his concern.
5: The real question is whether the investigation itself can be seen as fair and transparent and reasonable.
4: Now, the attorney general's office not commenting on the filing, but pointing us to her statement on Monday, where she said, quote, "My office enforces our state's laws to protect all New Yorkers. I'm committed to leading a comprehensive investigation they can trust, guided only by the facts, the evidence, and the law." So that battle continues now in the hands of the New York Supreme Court. At the same time here in Ithaca, the city council last night passed a moratorium on all permitted student events here on campus. So think like major Greek life events and other student organizations. As part of a last minute amendment in that item, they decided to include a requirement that Cornell University and Cornell Police hand over all sex crime investigations to Ithaca Police, so they would no longer be in the hands of campus police who handled Jane Doe's case. It's unclear how much authority the city has to require that of the university. We reached out to Cornell this morning. So far, no comment on that move. I'll send it back to you.
0: Maggie Vespa, thank you. Meanwhile, the USS Lincoln is back in the United States after pulling into San Diego earlier today. It was carrying about 5,000 service members. Now, remember, this is the aircraft carrier that has been at sea for more than 300 days, and most of that time, a lot of that time, in the Middle East. They've also been plagued with reports of deteriorating conditions on the ship. And talk about a homecoming. Lots of families were on the scene, excited to finally be reunited with their loved ones, including more than 50 little babies who met a parent for the very first time. NBC's Courtney Cuby has more.
6: These are the moments these families have waited nearly a year for. Homecoming for the USS Abraham Lincoln. We were on board as the ship docked near San Diego today after a historic deployment 322 days away from home. Their time at sea was brutal, the conditions often challenging amid an ongoing war. On board, as they pulled in today, the excitement was palpable, especially for sailor Brent Ledbetter. Just days after he deployed last November, his wife Jessica gave birth to their first child. And he's about to meet his 10-month-old baby, Nathan, for the first time.
7: Really, I want to hold him, play with him. You know, he's crawling around now, so I'm excited to chase him around the house and just give him all the love.
6: On land, tears of joy as the anticipation builds. Jessica waits with baby Nathan as the ship pulls in.
8: Just seeing the ship from the bridge, it's like I'm almost in tears.
6: Then, finally, this incredible moment. Their family of three together for the first time.
7: It's surreal. Yeah, it's unreal.
8: It hit me that, like, we're family.
6: A reunion 10 months in the making. And a family ready to begin a new chapter together. Courtney Kuby, NBC News, aboard the USS Abraham Lincoln.
0: Welcome home, Dad. Courtney Kuby, incredible reporting. Thank you. And turning now to some stunning allegations facing Kimberly Guilfoyle, Donald Trump Jr.'s former fiancée, who's now serving as the U.S. ambassador to Greece. According to the Wall Street Journal, she hit up Trump donor Eric Dieters asking for $100,000 to pay off her Amex bill just days before her confirmation hearing. Now, in one message obtained by NBC News, she wrote, "Honey, please, I need you to get this done for me today." Dieters says the money was for help getting access to top Trump administration officials, and Guilfoyle's lawyer told the Journal that the money could have been reimbursement for travel and speaking expenses. Dieters spoke to our Garrett Hake a little bit earlier.
9: I said, "Kimberly, I got this agreement with you that I'm going to give you $1 million when I settle this case. You haven't done anything that I've asked for. Absolutely nothing." And she said to me, she would be my ride or die. I mean, she was begging. She was pleading that I pay that $100,000.
0: Fascinating interview. A lawyer for Guilfoyle told the Journal that she disputes the authenticity of the messages, but did not get into specifics. Her lawyer also said the money could have been reimbursement for travel and speaking expenses. Dieters says he owed her nothing. Well, let's bring in NBC News Chief White House Correspondent Garrett Hake. Garrett, what else are we learning about this story here?
10: The whole story is pretty sketchy. I mean, it started with a business relationship between Dieters and Guilfoyle where he was paying her for appearances. Then he offered her $1 million basically on retainer if she could get the Trump administration to pay attention to and take some action on a legal case that he was working on. But then he told me he grew increasingly frustrated that she wasn't doing the things that she, he says, had promised her to do. And as she got closer to her ambassadorial confirmation, she was essentially telling him to stop putting things in writing, stop communicating about some of the things that he thought they had a deal on. Then this request, he says, for that Amex payment put things over the top. Now he's just incredibly frustrated and essentially trying to call her and the administration out. Listen to some of this from our conversation earlier today. Why was her request for you to pay that Amex bill the last straw?
9: It was the last straw because she hadn't done anything for me. And she thought I was a sucker. She was so desperate for that $100,000. She kept getting mad at me that I kept putting stuff in writing. She wanted me to talk to her on Signal. I didn't even know what Signal was.
10: So, Gotti, this is an interesting case because no one seems to be disputing here that Dieters was trying to pay for access to the administration and that Guilfoyle at least seemed to be trying to sell it, although her attorney told us told the Wall Street Journal in the course of this that they dispute some of what's in these messages, although they've not been specific about what.
0: I mean, could this lead to potential charges here?
10: I don't think so. I myself am not an attorney, but all of the conduct described here happened when Guilfoyle was a private citizen. It was all before she was confirmed to be an ambassador. Most of this is basically personally embarrassing and would have been potentially quite politically damaging if it had come out before that confirmation hearing. Now, her boss, Secretary Rubio, was asked about all this today and mostly seemed to bristle at what I think he might have felt like was being ambushed by the question. After all, he spent all day yesterday in Greece with Ambassador Guilfoyle and then was asked about all this on the tarmac.
11: Yeah, guys, let me tell you something, okay? You guys are going to ask me this, you're going to ask me again in Portugal. Someone gives information to a newspaper or a media outlet. The media outlet reports it. You immediately turn to me and say, I need you to respond to our reporting. That's not the way this process works. We don't conduct these things on a press conference, on a tarmac in a foreign country because you wrote a story or somebody else wrote a story because some source gave it to you. So get that out of your head because that's never the way it's going to work with me. It's a game that's been played for a long time, but it's not a game we're going to play.
10: So clearly a pretty testy Secretary of State there. For what it's worth, when Vice President Vance was asked about this today, he said no one should be paying for access or selling it, but otherwise said he wasn't familiar with the details of the story. We've not heard the last on this one, Gotti.
0: Yeah, that's for sure. Meanwhile, CNN, MS Now, Politico, they were back in court today, right, trying to restore access to the White House. What's the latest on that front?
10: The bottom line is they got a few more days here from the judge who said he would continue his temporary injunction allowing them to stay here on the White House grounds until at least Tuesday, at which time he hopes to have a more complete ruling. It's not totally clear which direction he might be leaning on this, so stay tuned till early next week.
0: And before you go, the DOJ, they are seeking a criminal charge, or at least something we know of, for the former Trump insider, Cassidy Hutchins, right? What's the latest there?
10: And it seems to be the case here, our colleague Ryan Riley with the scoop tonight, that the DOJ is trying to get an indictment for Cassidy Hutchinson for lying to Congress. This relates to her testimony in front of the January 6th committee. Folks might remember she gave pretty explosive testimony about the president's conduct on that day and the idea that he might have had more information about the attack on the Capitol in the lead up. That was contradicted by other witnesses, and a lot of Republicans have long thought that there should be a more aggressive examination here, or even perhaps a criminal investigation into what she said and what she knew and why she might have said it. So this is another one that I think has been a long time baking, Gotti. And regardless of if we see charges, I think we're going to hear more from Republicans about this issue.
0: NBC's Garrett Haake at the White House. Garrett, thank you. And is it artificial intelligence or is it its super intelligence? Well, it seems that President Trump is only a fan of the latter, saying in a Truth Social post that anyone who says artificial intelligence is the enemy. It comes as Trump hosted a meeting with his super intelligence force today, led by Intelligence Director Jay Clayton. And Trump also hosted a science summit in D.C., awarding medals to Elon Musk, Satya Nadella, and others as well. And speaking of science, we're starting to see some massive tech companies moving from just AI chat bots and social media into hard biology. It is something that Mark Zuckerberg has been hinting at for over a year.
12: You want to build a frontier AI lab, but you need to couple that with a frontier biology effort that can do the work of basically being able to understand and get the data that you need to actually be able to build these models.
0: Interesting stuff. And now we see what's happening this week. How is this all culminating in another crazy week of AI in Washington? Well, let's bring in NBC's AI reporter, Jared Perlow. Jared, great to see you. In terms of things that could be impacting our lives here in the near future, what can you tell us about this science summit?
13: Well, there's a lot going on there, Gotti. I spent all of today, 8 a.m. until about 6 p.m., hanging out with everyone from Michael Kratsios, who leads the White House's AI and science efforts, to Elon Musk, Donald Trump, and even Jensen Huang, who I got to spoke with for a little bit. Consensus was, we're going to announce a lot of exciting projects, but it might take some time until we actually see these initiatives show up in everybody's actual lives. So there are some really exciting things announced about public scientists being able to access compute, which is computing resources that that people need in order to run AI systems. Around $2.4 billion of computing resources were pledged by America's leading AI companies today, but obviously that's not something everyday people will see. I think probably what's most granular kind of that the, you know, everybody could expect to see is this initiative from the education side of things. So the Department of Energy announced $100 million worth of scholarships for PhD students. So if anybody out there is thinking of applying to grad school, they launched this new program to offer four-year PhDs instead of 6 or 7 year PhDs in computer science, because they think that field is critical to the future of superintelligence or artificial intelligence here in the U.S.
0: Yeah, it's got to be a very, very weird time heading into college today. I do want to talk a little bit about Meta and Zuckerberg moving into cutting-edge bio from social media. Like, what is the eventual goal here? Because it's not just them. It seems like a lot of these AI, massive AI companies are also moving into biotech.
13: Yeah, it's a great question, and it's not a new effort. I think that's important to underline here. So the Chan Zuckerberg Institute, headed by Mark Zuckerberg and his wife Priscilla Chan, they originally launched a bio effort back in 2016, but it's kind of been percolating, maybe waiting for the technology to catch up. But they just announced this gigantic new consortium, $1.8 billion worth of investment from companies like Meta, Google DeepMind, and again, the Department of Energy. So they actually highlighted this new partnership at today's summit. And the idea is essentially, if you think about AI systems as incredible computational tools or predictive systems, if we can now solve hundreds of the world's most challenging math problems, which we saw OpenAI, a leading AI company, announced earlier this week, what happens if we get the sorts of data and computational resources to turn our attention to biology? So the idea is, if you can create some sort of virtual cell, some sort of simulation of how a human body might react to different pathogens, then we can vastly accelerate how we create different vaccines or treatments. And that's at the heart of this new play.
0: Yeah, and that could happen a lot sooner than a lot of people think, right? As for the Trump rebranding of superintelligence, I know that's always dominating headlines, but what was the biggest takeaway from the superintelligence force today?
13: Well, I mean, there were many. There is they announced this summit as heralding a new golden era of science in the U.S. Of course, I think a lot of that is marketing, but there were a lot of different announcements there. I think one of the things I found most interesting is this new partnership between NASA and the Department of Energy to pair nuclear energy with NASA's new spacecraft. So they're announcing that in 2028, there's going to be this new spaceship largely powered by nuclear power. I think the bigger picture here is that AI is now at the heart of what the U.S. government is trying to do in terms of science. Now, I think the interesting note being there on the ground, about half of the audience or half of the speakers use the term artificial intelligence. The other half use superintelligence. So, you know, judging by President Trump's Truth Social post there, half the speakers were enemies. I don't think that's really true. So there's a lot of kind of grandstanding and kind of game playing going on there as well.
0: Like, truth be told, though, I mean, credit where credit's due. You're the AI reporter. Super intelligence reporter sounds a little bit bad. What's your preference? You want us to be calling you the super intelligence reporter or the AI reporter? We'll make it official right now.
13: I think it's a wait and see type thing. If OpenAI goes OpenSI, then maybe we can check back in.
0: Got it. We'll do that. Jared Perlow, great to see you. Thanks so very much. Don't go anywhere. Coming up next, massive protests in Paris as police clash with students over the school system and education there. Plus, the United States adding new charges to former Venezuelan leader Nicolas Maduro, including alleged torture of Americans in Venezuela. Also, if you see this QR code anytime during the show, feel free to scan through. Scan it with your phone. That'll take you to a chat behind the scenes, and you can let us know your thoughts all hour long. That's on Twitch, TikTok, and YouTube.

0: Hey, welcome back. Here are some other headlines we are watching tonight. U.S. authorities have added new torture charges against former Venezuelan President Nicolas Maduro and his wife Celia Flores. They already faced federal drug trafficking charges for which they pleaded not guilty to. Now, prosecutors are alleging they oversaw a system used to torture Americans in Venezuelan prison. A lawyer for Maduro says he denies the charges, but earlier today we spoke with Eric Arthur, an American political prisoner who spent more than 20 days inside of one of Venezuela's most notorious prisons. Listen to this.
1: They're playing sirens all day and dogs barking and music and bright lights.
0: So you went from the infirmary, you went from them shocking you back to life.
1: Yeah.
0: And throwing you into a torture room?
1: Yes. Bright lights on all the time. And they didn't want you to sleep. If you started to, look like you're going to doze off, they'd come over and they'd start kicking you to wake you up.
0: Arthur was later released in a prisoner swap involving the Trump administration. And a Russian bomb exploded near two packed buses in Ukraine today, killing at least 30 people and hurting at least 18 others. Ukrainian officials accused Russia of deliberately targeting civilians. President Zelensky has again called on Ukraine's allies for help. Meanwhile, a new Army report says a number of systemic failures led to the mid-air deadly collision of a Black Hawk helicopter and a passenger plane last year that killed 67 people. The report identified several Army safety and operational failures that investigators say contributed to that crash. And a New Jersey transit bus crashed into a home today after officials say the driver suffered some sort of medical emergency. Fortunately, there were no passengers on the bus and no one was inside the home or the two parked cars that were hit as well. Police are still investigating. And a Pennsylvania woman is accused of shooting and killing her husband after an argument about gun safety. Police say she repeatedly told her husband about leaving his gun out where their kids could reach it. They also say she admitted to pointing the gun at him to quote him, to quote, show him a lesson about gun safety before pulling the trigger. And tonight, the entire world is still on edge after an employee died at an anti-plague research lab in Russia with no clear reason why. Here's NBC's Raf Sanchez with the latest on what we know and what we still don't.
2: Tonight, as President Trump prepares to speak to Vladimir Putin about the mysterious death of an employee at a plague research lab in Russia, authorities in Siberia say they're lifting the emergency measures imposed after the worrying incident. 28-year-old Daria Shipilova, who worked at a remote anti-plague institute there, died suddenly last week. Initial Russian media reports said she may have been infected after an accident at the lab. While teams in hazmat suits put the facility in quarantine and placed hundreds of people under medical observation. The regional governor now says she died of pneumonia and that 5,000 tests have found no presence of dangerous pathogenic microorganisms in the area. But 6 years on from the outbreak of COVID in the Chinese city of Wuhan, the death in Russia is causing global concern.
3: China didn't say much, and Russia's not saying much either, but they do say they have it very much under control.
2: The head of the CDC says it's monitoring travelers from the area, but noting the plague can easily be treated.
4: It's a treatable, highly treatable bacterial disease with common antibiotics that most physicians within the United States can utilize. We are very confident that the threat to the United States is extremely low.
5: Russia is also strongly denying reports that a second employee at that lab is now seriously sick, calling those reports fake information.
0: Raf Sanchez, thank you. And student protests against France's education system are showing no signs of slowing down. In Paris today, protests took a violent turn as demonstrators clashed with riot police. You can see here officials deploying tear gas and water cannons to try to disperse those crowds. NBC News chief international correspondent Richard Engel has the latest from Paris.
6: French students aren't giving up, demanding their government spend more on their education.
7: Thousands of protesters are here in Bastille Square, where the French Revolution began in 1789. And people here say they are continuing that same spirit of resistance and revolution.
8: Where do you think this is going?
9: I don't know. I mean, honestly, I think all the students want to get heard.
6: Demonstrators say the only response they've seen so far is a heavy-handed police crackdown.
7: The police here have now just given what they say is their last warning for people to clear out of this entire area.
6: Many didn't budge. The police charges were quick and violent. Officers swinging clubs with full force and knocking demonstrators to the ground.
7: Tear gas is now just falling right around us.
10: Some of the demonstrators are trying to kick it away, to throw it away. This is the heaviest volley of tear gas that we've seen so far today.
6: The gas kept coming, making the air feel like it was on fire. As we moved away, a police stun grenade exploded next to us. The crowds ultimately dispersed, but they vow to keep coming out until the government fixes what they say are France's broken schools. Richard Engel, NBC News, Paris.
0: Richard, thank you. And just a few hours ago, ICE agents shooting a man in New York City, apparently with a 5-year-old in a car. Now, police say he was taken to a nearby hospital and was conscious and receiving medical treatment. NYPD says that they are not involved in this shooting. Mayor Mamdani now saying it was, quote, an unconscionable and incredibly serious situation, and that he's called the president and will demand action, adding, quote, ICE out of our neighborhoods, get ICE out of our hospitals, get ICE off our streets, get ICE away from our children. Abolish ICE. And what you're seeing here, apparently these are the moments right after the shooting. Now, the New York Immigration Coalition is asking for change. Listen.
11: When ICE shows up in our communities, we know what is going to happen. It is what happened to Alex Pratty.
12: That's right.
11: It is what continues to happen across this nation. That's when right. ICE believes that they are above the law.
0: And again, this is a developing story, and we're going to bring you updates as they come in. And coming up, police in Michigan investigating a possible serial killer as they look into a string of killings involving unhoused men. More on that after the break.

0: Hey, welcome back. And in Nashville, a terrifying morning at a courthouse when a man came through the front door and started to try to shoot, but it was stopped by a security guard who opened fire. NBC's Aaron Gilchrist is at the scene where it happened.
1: This whole incident, we're told, actually started right here on the sidewalk. The suspect, we're told, pulled his car up onto the sidewalk here, came up to these steps, and then moved right into and through this plaza outside the federal building and courthouse here in Nashville. He went into those main doors where there is a fairly large security checkpoint. We're told at that point he pulled out a gun and tried to fire it, but it didn't shoot. That's when he was confronted by a security officer near that checkpoint. He pulled out a knife on that officer, and we're told the officer then opened fire on the suspect. He was taken by ambulance to a nearby hospital where he was pronounced dead. Investigators are still trying to figure out exactly what led to this entire incident. Obviously, people who were working in this building, which houses the U.S. Attorney's office, it houses some offices for senators as well, they were all shaken by what happened here. There were some people who decided to evacuate the building at one point, and now the State Bureau of Investigations is trying to figure out exactly what led up to this. We are told the suspect here is in his 40s, a white male, and he is from out of town. Officials don't yet know why he was trying to get into this building, how far he was trying to get, or if he had a particular target in this incident. Those are all questions that are a part of the investigation now that is being led again by the State Bureau of Investigation at the request of the U.S. Marshals Service to try to get an understanding and a handle on exactly what happened here, why it happened. And fortunately, we can say that no one here other than the suspect was hurt. Back to you.
0: Aaron, thank you. And right now in Michigan, police are investigating whether a serial killer could be on the loose. Five homeless men have died, all critically hurt in separate attacks, all within a short stretch of a trail in Lansing, a city about 90 miles away from Detroit. Most of them were beaten, suffering from some sort of blunt force trauma, and one of them was stabbed. Three of the deaths were determined to be homicides, and now police are looking at any patterns that could connect some of the cases starting back in last October. The victims range in age from 22 to 70 years old. The most recent victim found just about a month ago. Now let's bring in Shaquille Brewster, who's been following this for us. So Shaq, walk us through what police are saying so far about the cases.
2: Well, they still don't know if all of them are related so far, but they do have a pretty big lead, at least with one of them. They have someone in custody. I believe we have his mugshot right there. His name is Edward Smith, and he's charged with murder and only in connection with the deaths of one of the men. The man's name is Daniel Lusk. He was found stabbed to death in August, but police saying that they're not sure. They're not making the connection with the four other killings that took place, and they say the difference in this case is that they had help from camera surveillance, and that's just something that they don't have with the other cases here. These are all attacks that they say happened in the overnight hours. They say there are few to no witnesses for these attacks, and they didn't have the benefit of video for the other ones. So they're not saying that they're all connected, but they say they are investigating them because of the similarities that you just listed out and that they now see in these cases.
0: And you spoke to one of the victims' families, right? What do they say?
2: Yeah, and, you know, they're heartbroken still almost a year later. This was the first victim in the series of victims who were stabbed, killed. Gino Sherrard is his name. And we learned a little bit more about his injuries, a little bit more detail than what even the police told us. I want you to listen to a little bit more of the conversation I had with his stepmother.
3: He had all broken ribs, collapsed lungs, but from the waist down, nothing. So he was attacked, I'm sure, without him knowing what was going on. Somebody needs to pay for this crime that he did not deserve. Nobody, none of those people really deserve it.
2: A key detail there is that with the exception of the stabbing that took place, police even say that the four men, they all had injuries to their head or face area, all with blunt force trauma. Gino fit that pattern, and his family clearly believing this was an ambush. The medical examiner didn't have a conclusive result when he was killed back in October, but they say they always knew in their gut that something was wrong, and now they're almost happy. Not happy, but almost relieved is probably the better word, that his story is now being resurfaced because they believe that now we may get to the bottom of what exactly led to his death.
0: Yeah, and all that happening within a mile radius of that trail there. What do we know about what comes next?
2: Well, police say that they have already set up a dedicated tip line. They say that they have already put up more surveillance cameras, though they're temporary in nature right now. And then they've added overnight patrols along that lakefront route. But the big thing that they're saying is that they're also working with advocacy groups, groups that work with the homeless population that are on guard and on edge right now, and that they're working with them to get them to other places. They say that since they've stepped up this communication with those groups, they've seen a 50% reduction in the homeless population on that trail there. So they feel like they're making progress. But look, they still say, as far as those other four killings that don't have a suspect or any arrests attached to them, that there's still ways to go with investigating that. And that's why they're asking for help from the public, Gotti.
0: Hopefully they'll get some answers soon. Shaquille Brewster, thank you.
2: Absolutely. You got it.
0: And a quick update on that breaking news that we've been following, an ICE-involved shooting in New York City tonight. Now, remember, police say a man was taken to a nearby hospital and was conscious and receiving medical treatment. NYPD is saying that they were not involved in the shooting, but the Department of Homeland Security is now saying they were conducting a targeted enforcement operation in the Bronx, New York, to arrest a criminal illegal alien from the Dominican Republic with prior criminal convictions, and they accused him of having gang ties. ICE officers say that they discharged their weapons and the man was shot, and they say the incident is under investigation. What you're seeing here is some of the moments after the shooting, and the New York Immigration Coalition is calling for change. And coming up, a man 10 years on the run is hiding as a chef in San Diego, how authorities found him, and what his coworkers are saying about the jaw-dropping revelation.

0: Hey, welcome back. In San Diego, the chef of a popular restaurant was arrested on Tuesday because he's allegedly been on the run for 14 years. Brian Anthony Williams, who now goes by Troy Williams, was charged 12 years ago in Iowa for allegedly kidnapping, assaulting, and shooting a woman and then leaving her in a field. Since then, Williams moved to Southern California and has been the head chef of Miss B's Coconut Club for about 10 years now. NBC's Liz Kreutz joins us now. So, Liz, how did marshals finally catch this guy?
1: This is kind of a wild story. Okay, this guy was living a double identity as Troy Williams, Chef Troy, in San Diego. And he was working at this restaurant for more than a decade. He became head chef. And in recent years, maybe he started feeling a little too comfortable, getting a little relaxed. He started doing media and TV appearances. So he's on the local CBS station, the local Fox station. This is popular restaurants. They would bring him on for different segments. He was even featured in a Black History Month article in a local magazine earlier this year. So authorities say that it was those media appearances that helped them sort of realize and track him.
0: Wow. Yeah. And so somebody saw that and called it in?
1: It's unclear if it was exactly that, but they do say that it was a big part of why they were able to identify him. And you can see him there in one of these segments. It's wild. We interviewed the general manager of the restaurant he worked at, Miss B's Coconut Club, and he is just stunned by this. Mm-hmm. Take a listen.
2: The Troy we knew was a vegan, straight edge. Maybe had a little glass of wine here and there. I've been here 10 and a half years. He's been here 10 and a half years. He's been running that kitchen for about, I don't know, 8 or 9. Once our first chef left, he took it over. I mean, we've been through COVID. I was his roommate for a while. Like, and he's not even Troy.
1: Wow. You can just see, like, how shocked he's, like, processing it in real time.
0: Yeah. That is wild. What's next for him?
1: Okay, so I was going to say Troy Williams. His name is Brian Anthony Williams. He's 50 years old. He is currently in custody in San Diego. He was arrested this week at the restaurant. He's expected to be in court tomorrow morning in San Diego. He is likely to be extradited to Iowa, where this crime happened. It's a really violent crime. He is being charged with first-degree kidnapping, first-degree arson, assault, according to officials. He and co-conspirators kidnapped a woman, assaulted the woman, shot a woman, and then left her in a field outside Davenport, Iowa. So serious charges here. And if he's convicted, he could face life in prison.
0: A long arm of the law.
1: Yeah.
0: Liz Kreutz, thank you. And tonight, Senate candidates across three states, Georgia, Michigan, and Maine, are hitting the debate stage as the race to the midterm speeds up. And out in Ohio, people are already voting early. And a factor that might be influencing their votes is the handling of the Epstein files. Julia Serkin is on the ground in Ohio with more.
3: For Ohio voters, there is no shortage of issues on their minds this election season.
4: The war.
5: Women's reproductive rights.
6: The cost of living.
4: Affordability.
5: The environment.
3: But in Columbus, survivors of Jeffrey Epstein's abuse want to make sure another issue isn't forgotten.
7: Millions of pages released by the DOJ because of the Epstein Files Transparency Act detail Epstein's horrific crimes of sex abuse against young women and girls. Now these files are on display for the public to see.
8: It's been overwhelming a little bit because those are evidence of a crime. And that's a crime against us.
3: Annie Farmer and Charlene Richard have spent years fighting for justice. They are survivors.
9: One of the things is really getting to watch other people's reactions. I think it really takes people aback and makes it real for them. How much information was collected by this DOJ and yet how little was done.
3: The Department of Justice responding, telling NBC News in part the exhibit is a, quote, sham tour, traveling to politically competitive areas, adding it's thanks to this Department of Justice that they even have those files. At the center of the conversation here, billionaire and former retail executive Les Wexner, an Ohio native. He was one of Epstein's most prominent financial clients for 2 decades. Giving him over $200 million to manage. Wexner has denied knowing about Epstein's crimes, telling a House committee investigating the government's handling of the case he was gullible and foolish for trusting Epstein, calling him a con man. But it's his political donations on both sides of the aisle, including his more than $115,000 to Republican Senator John Husted over the years, that is now casting a shadow over one of the most consequential Senate races. Democrat Sherrod Brown trying to win back his former Senate seat, highlighting those donations in multiple campaign ads.
4: His relationship with John Husted.
6: I met John when he was a state representative. I'm sure I helped him. Politically.
3: Husted punching back in his own ad.
10: The truth, John Husted voted to release the Epstein files.
3: His campaign telling us in part, Husted took Wexner's donations and, quote, donated all available funds to an anti-human trafficking charity, adding Brown continues to run a disgusting, lie-filled smear campaign. They also accused Brown of getting political donations from other Epstein associates, including Larry Summers. Neither candidate had any known direct ties to Epstein. Brown's campaign did not respond to donations the senator received, instead saying Husted took more money than any other sitting senator from Wexner, adding, the record is clear. Brown also met with a group of Epstein survivors this morning, including Farmer and Richard.
9: We've said over and over again, the failures cross five administrations.
3: The White House telling us in part, President Trump has done more for Epstein's victims than anyone before him.
9: We have found that we have the support of the American people.
3: Constituents here in Columbus seem to care.
11: This is a nonpartisan issue.
12: Next to affordability, maybe. It's up in the top five.
3: Control over the Senate could very well run through Ohio, but it's not the only race where the Epstein files are hitting the airwaves. From Iowa to Alaska and more, Ad Impact tracked at least $32 million spent on 27 ads across nine Senate races mentioning Epstein. Most come from Democratic campaigns and outside groups. And it's popping up in House races, too, with another $3.4 million spent on ads, including this one, where the brother and sister-in-law of prominent Epstein survivor Virginia Giuffre slammed their Colorado rep.
13: But our own Congressman Jeff Crank refused to meet with us.
3: Crank's campaign telling NBC News the ad is, quote, intentionally vague, and that it took a Republican Congress to release these files and provide the first transparency into this issue. Back here in Columbus, organizers and survivors hoping the exhibit resonates with voters across America.
14: 24 hours reading straight, we got through three books.
15: And there are 3,437.
14: Yeah.
15: Epstein still being a top issue, at least for some people. How does that make you feel?
9: I think it's really amazing that even with so much suffering, that people are still holding this in mind and taking it into consideration in the way that they cast their vote.
0: Julie Serkin reporting.

Julie Serkin reporting there. Julie, thank you. Still to come, SpaceX Crew 12, they're back on Earth after 230 days on the International Space Station. We're going to take a look at splashdown and all they accomplished in just a minute. But first, you got to see this. This might be the slowest passenger on a Chicago highway. A sloth was caught riding in the back seat of a minivan, just hanging upside down, swaying along with traffic. No word on where the sloth was going, why he was catching a ride, but wherever he was headed, not exactly in the fast lane. We'll be right back.

0: And as you can see on your screen, we have visual confirmation of splashdown.
1: And that was SpaceX Crew 12 splashing down off the coast of Los Angeles. The crew spent 237 days aboard the International Space Station doing a ton of science experiments, like studying how crystals grow up in microgravity. And now the baton is in the hands of Crew 13. They're going to be spending 6 months doing more science to help prepare us for human exploration beyond low Earth orbit. And finally tonight, for a few days this summer, it was a mystery in the sky for people from New Mexico to here in California, all the way out to Japan. It wasn't a bird. It wasn't a plane. It wasn't really a blimp or an airship either. It was Sky, as in S-C-E-Y-E. That's a company that is hoping to provide the cell phone towers of the future. And here's a bit of our conversation with the company's CEO on where this technology is headed.
2: A lot of people looking up in the skies and wondering what was going on. And it looks like a airship slash cell phone tower.
3: Oh, yeah. We don't call them airships, though. We call them high altitude platform systems, as we're able to go to the uncontrolled airspace, the upper class E, just above 60,000 feet, and park there, point into the wind, and with solar power for daytime, battery for nighttime, helium for lifting gas, an aerodynamic shape allows us essentially to stay over an air operation for a very long time.
2: How does this compare to a traditional cell phone tower?
3: So a traditional cell phone tower works very well and is very competitive in urban settings. And we help them extend their reach. We help them recycle their spectrum into areas that is traditionally not financially sustainable, either because of population density or because of average household income. So we help those people being included in a network world, whether that's online banking, health, or education.
2: When people think of any sort of balloon, you know, wind comes to mind.

0: And yet, what are conditions like up in the stratosphere?
1: Oh, they're rough. It is extreme UV, extreme ozone, extreme temperature fluctuations. We're recording temperatures from sort of minus 90 Celsius to plus 40. But if you can make materials survive there, then it's relatively calm from a wind perspective. And that's why you can stay over an area of operation and actually have the only platform that is not in orbit that can stay over an area of operation. And that's hugely interesting because unlike drones, we stay up, and unlike low Earth orbit satellites, we stay over the same area. And that allows you to have space-like conditions without the cost of going to space and without the complexity of being in orbit.
0: How long can you stay afloat?
1: We have just completed our endurance program, and that gave us fairly good confidence of at least 6 months in station keeping capability.
0: So 5G, we think of cell phone towers, mountaintops. 6G, it could come in the form of something flying in the stratosphere.
1: 6G, we're very certain will function best and will be best unlocked with additional layers.
0: In transit from New Mexico to Japan, it seemed like you all generated quite a few UFO sightings.
1: It was really an interesting journey. It took us 10 days to reach Japanese airspace, and then we parked in Japanese airspace for a full week. And when the tests were over, turned around and flew back to United States. And I think when we came in over mainland US again, after nearly 30 days of flight, it was a total of 30 days of flight when we completed the journey. But when we came in over US mainland again, that was kind of a pinch yourself moment that an entirely new world had opened up. For us, we're very clear that the future is about having constant link between the stratosphere and towers below us and satellites above us, because only united can we make sure that everyone's included.
2: Now we'll see where this leads. Very exciting stuff. That's going to do it for us tonight. I'm Gotti Schwartz. We'll see you here tomorrow. But until then, stay tuned to NBC News Now.

0: Breaking news tonight. The powerful hurricane upgraded to a Cat 2, now closing in on the Gulf. Mandatory evacuations just ordered. Right now, the hurricane growing stronger. Highways backed up for miles as families rush to get out. Businesses boarding up. Grocery store shelves empty. Alerts stretching from Louisiana to Georgia. And now the threat it may spin off tornadoes. The mayor of Pensacola joins us live. This just in, Defense Secretary Pete Hegseth vowing to live stream the first firing squad execution in decades of the man who killed 13 at Fort Hood. The growing scandal prompting calls for President Trump to fire his ambassador to Greece, Kimberly Guilfoyle. Why did she allegedly ask a top Trump donor to pay off her $100,000 Amex bill? New violent clashes in Paris as thousands protest conditions in schools. Officers firing water cannons. Our Richard Engel is there as tear gas fills the streets.
1: All eyes on the battle for Michigan, a Senate race that has drawn the fury of President Trump. Right now, the candidates squaring off in their first debate as Republicans fight to flip the seat.
0: Wild video capturing an officer clinging to the roof of a speeding car. How this chase came to an end. An extreme exploration, millions watching this TikToker riding an inflatable kayak through the Congo Basin, one of the world's most deadliest jungles. We'll show you the dangers he could face. Plus, how well does Amazon know you? The About You section, summing up your shopping personality, leaving some customers stunned. Top story starts right now.
1: And good evening. We're coming on the air as Hurricane Isaias intensifies into a dangerous Cat 2 charging towards the Gulf Coast. Right now, tens of millions are under alerts as the region braces for landfall. Here's a look at the first Atlantic hurricane of the season already packing, get this, 100 mile per hour winds as it closes in. At this hour, evacuation orders are stretching from Alabama to Florida. This highway in Alabama completely backed up as people are racing to get out of the storm's path before it's too late, really. Empty shelves seen in Florida grocery stores as people rush to stock up on food and water. Some gas stations completely out of fuel and empty pumps are wrapped up as drivers are forced to turn away. Residents doing whatever they can, though, to prevent the damage. You know, boarding up their businesses, filling up hundreds of sandbags to prevent flooding. Right now, rescue teams are being deployed throughout the panhandle, bringing highly trained crews, search dogs, and life-saving equipment. Tonight, 28 million are under flood watches, with some areas bracing for up to 15 inches of rain and even the possibility for dangerous nighttime tornadoes. We've got full coverage. Bill Cairns is standing by to track it all, but we start with, and we have the mayor of Pensacola, we should mention as well, as the city braces for the possibility of a direct hit. But we begin with Jesse Kirsch on the ground in Florida.
2: Tonight, the race to get ready. On Florida's Gulf Coast, residents filling sandbags, stocking up on supplies, and some even ordered to evacuate as Hurricane Isaias charges toward land. And in Alabama, all non-residents in parts of two counties being told to leave immediately. The storm rapidly intensifying, its maximum sustained wind speeds doubling in just 24 hours.
3: So I think people should take it seriously. There will be impacts all across the Florida panhandle.
4: Hurricane Isaias is going to act like a bulldozer, pushing seawater onto shore as it makes its way toward the coastline. And here in Pensacola Beach, that storm surge could be over my head.
2: Across the Pensacola area, residents racing to protect their homes.
5: What are you most worried about with this storm?
6: Flooding and trees. I'm mostly flooding right now.
2: Some grocery store shelves nearly empty.
7: Even bread shelves are becoming empty.
2: Gas also running low. Even the military securing or evacuating aircraft at Air Force bases across the storm zone.
8: Do you have any of your large duffel bags? Put them in the Ropex.
2: This as multiple urban search and rescue teams are now moving in. These teams deploying from South Florida.
9: We're anxious, but we're ready. We've prepared for this.
1: All right, Jesse Kirsch is out there on the beach live for us waiting for this storm to hit. Jesse, you're on one of those barrier islands there and people are being asked to evacuate there.
4: That's right, Tom. Officials say they're even pulling their firefighters off of the barrier islands tomorrow. And when conditions get bad enough, the bridges will shut down. That means people who choose to ride out the storm will be on their own until conditions improve. And you can see right now here in Pensacola Beach that there are some people still out here. But by and large, this place is getting awful quiet. And that is something officials will want to see. Tom.
1: Yeah, it looks like you have the beach to yourself there. Okay, Jesse, that's a good sign. I want to bring in NBC meteorologist Bill Cairns now. Bill, walk us through the latest track, what you're watching, and is there anything different about this storm our viewers should know?
10: Yeah, not a lot of surprises, and that's good. It helps people prepare for the storm. Hurricane Center forecasts have been pretty spot on. They said it would be a Category 2. It is a Category 2. The million-dollar question is, what will that intensity be at landfall in just over 24 hours from right now? It could be as strong as a Category 2. We're hoping that it weakens considerably right before landfall. It's possible. I mean, if we get really lucky, maybe it'll just be a tropical storm. Then we'll have a lot less wind damage. But we have to prepare for a 2 because that's kind of worst-case scenario. So here's the forecast from the Hurricane Center. Man, these are every 6 hours. The new one will be at 11 o'clock this evening. 7 to 11 p.m. landfall somewhere just to the east side here of Pensacola. If you remember over the last couple days, this has been shifting ever so slightly to the east. So the forecast keeps improving for New Orleans. You may not have even any rain. But Luxie, your forecast is improving. Mobile, you're still on the edge of like power outages and wind damage. If we can get a little more to the east, it's better for you. But then the flip side of that is everyone to the east side, your forecast has been getting worse. That includes Destin. That includes Fort Walton Beach. And now towards Panama City. This is where the worst storm surge will be, too, to the east of that center. And that's where we're expecting that 5 to 7 foot. This is worst case scenario, but that's high enough for considerable damage with wave action on top of that. As far as the winds go, now that we're thinking that the eye or whatever's left of it will be heading towards the Pensacola area, look at the forecast from the Weather Service. 102 mile per hour wind gusts is possible. That would be considerable wind damage to roofs, down trees all over the place, and even far inland. Look at Monroeville, could gust to 84, Montgomery 52. So we have a lot of dense forest in these regions, and it hasn't been hit by a storm in a while like this, so we could see power outages for days, and that's why our power outage map, and the red is widespread, orange shows you scattered, and that possibly even includes areas all the way to Atlanta. And that's going to be because we're going to get some severe weather out of this, maybe even thunderstorms with isolated tornadoes. And that's going to be along the Alabama-Georgia border all the way through the Florida Panhandle. This will be during the night, so we could have tornadoes out there after people lose power. So that's scary. And you may not even get your alerts on your phone anymore. If the cell towers go down. So just be aware of that. If you have your weather radios handy, make sure they have batteries in them and you can get those alerts in the middle of the night tomorrow. As far as flooding goes, this storm is moving fast enough that we're not going to see widespread flooding. But this area down near where landfall is, that's the best chance. That's where we could see isolated 10-inch totals, Tom.
1: Okay, Bill Cairns, thanks for that. Tonight, Pensacola, Florida, bracing for what could be a direct hit. And joining Top Story Live tonight, the mayor of that great city, D.C. Reeves. Mayor Reeves, we thank you for coming on Top Story. I was getting a little interference there. Glad you could be with us. What's your biggest concern right now?
11: Really, it's preparation for our citizens. What we can absolutely control here at the city is making sure police and fire is ready to go. We can make sure the stormwater ponds are down. What we can't control is wind speed. We can't control cone of uncertainty. We can't control when it gets here and what kind of damage is going to be here. But we can darn sure control those things to make sure our citizens are safe. And all we're really asking and frankly imploring is that our citizens do the same, that they do the same for their families, that they do the same for their neighbors. And that they heed these warnings, they listen to these evacuations and these protocols that we put in front of them, and that they're taking action right now.
1: Yeah, that's my next question. Do you think people are listening to you?
11: Yeah, unfortunately and fortunately, this is an area that's used to this. And unfortunately, because of the damage. And fortunately, because I think we do heed these warnings. And people have asked a lot about first-time residents, maybe people who haven't been through this. I was born and raised here. I've been through many. Actually, we're seeing from a lot of first-time Florida residents that it's not that they are complacent. It's that they're actually overly concerned, which, frankly, is a good thing. We want people to be asking questions about what they should be doing. And that's what we're getting right now. We're getting significant support. Senator Scott was here today trying to really drum up that awareness. We have our state federal partners at the ready. We've got significant resources coming in. And most importantly, we have decades of experience in our emergency operations center at this city, in this county, that has dealt with this both here and throughout Florida. So we're ready to go.
1: Yeah, so much of your beautiful city is surrounded by water. Should your entire city be evacuated, or do you think there are sections that are going to be okay?
11: Yeah, I mean, listen, obviously zone A's and B, that those are going to be your Pensacola Beach, your coastal areas, waterfront homes, things like that. Obviously, we follow that science and we follow all of those decades of experience of who should or shouldn't go. But ultimately, when you're not in those mandatory areas, it's a personal decision. I'll tell you, even when I've ridden out many storms in this community where there wasn't a mandatory evacuation, but I'll be frank with you, it's not the most fun thing to do, to be out without power and to go through that. So frankly, if there's not a necessity for you to be here for many reasons, and there are reasons to want to stay, then if you have the opportunity to evacuate, obviously that's the safest thing you can do.
1: Speaking of evacuation, right, your residents can't really go north because the storm may still affect them there for a few days, and you don't want to go too far west because you may run into the storm as well. Are people kind of going further up the East Coast or down into Florida, other parts?
11: Listen, there's evacuations. It doesn't have to be hundreds of miles. If you live on Pensacola Beach and you go 20 miles inland, you're in a better situation than you are on the beach. So we think of evacuations as these large scale where you get out of the way of every band of rain. That isn't necessary, but getting further inland, getting to a safer place, and again, following those protocols, especially if you're in those mandatory evacuation zones, that's not a tomorrow thing. That's not a Friday thing. That's a Thursday thing. So
1: yeah.
11: We know that the interstates have been very, very saturated getting out of town. And potentially that's a good thing because that means people are heeding those warnings.
1: Yeah. Were you surprised that a day ago the president wasn't even aware of this hurricane?
11: I certainly can't speak to what the president has on his plate, but what I can certainly tell you, I do know that Senator Scott spoke with the president. He made that clear. He spoke with him yesterday, and that we will have the full weight of those federal resources like FEMA, like Congressman Petronas, Senator Scott, to go to bat for us. And so I fully suspect that we have the entire support of the state of Florida and the federal government.
1: Mayor, good luck tomorrow night. I'm sure you're going to need it, and we would love to talk to you if possible tomorrow. So we'll check in with you, and we'll be thinking and praying for your community there.
11: Absolutely. We're here. We're ready, and looking forward to chatting with you, and we appreciate you getting that awareness out there.
1: Thank you, Mayor. We're also following breaking news out of Washington tonight. The Pentagon announcing it will live stream the execution of the gunman convicted of killing 13 people at Fort Hood. Kelly O'Donnell joins us now live from the White House. Kelly, a lot of questions here. This comes after President Trump ordered the execution to be done by firing squad. Pick up the new developments we learned today.
12: Well, first of all, a military execution is a rare event. It hasn't happened since the 1960s. And if you consider another firing squad military execution, that goes all the way back to World War II. And it was Secretary Hegseth who went to the president and recommended the use of a firing squad with this particular individual who carried out a mass casualty event against fellow soldiers. This is Nadal Hassan, a medical doctor. He was a psychiatrist in the Army and is no longer, of course, in the Army. He's been incarcerated since this event and was convicted in 2013. But making this even more unusual, Secretary Hegseth said that the public should be able to see this. And he said that's important to know the consequences of what happened. So when Hassan carried out this attack, he went into the Fort Hood, Texas community, killed 13, wounded more than 30. He was wounded and remains in a wheelchair since in return fire. And this was a devastating blow to fellow soldiers. And he was motivated by radical ideology, according to the evidence that was presented in his case, had ties to Al-Qaeda and so forth. And so this is the kind of case where apparently, the Secretary of Defense wants to make this an example. And so not only using a method that has not been done in decades, but also making it public. Now, military executions and, frankly, state executions typically have a witness component where there are individuals who observe it as a public act. But broadcasting it with live streaming is really at a new level, something we've never heard of, never seen before. Tom?
1: And then, Kelly, you know, there's this question, and I don't know if it applies here, but cruel and unusual punishment, right? Does this constitute that? Does he have a case? Can he appeal this, or is it over?
12: It is not over. Once the execution order is signed by the president, that has been done. He has the opportunity to appeal to federal court, so outside the military justice system. It's important to point out that Hassan represented himself. I mentioned he was a medical doctor, but he acted as his own lawyer during his trial. So we don't know if he has any intention to appeal. And certainly the courts have allowed for firing squad and other methods not in violation of the, I believe it's the Eighth Amendment for protection against cruel and unusual punishment. But there are interesting circumstances here. We'll have to see if he appeals. The date for his execution is currently scheduled December 3rd, so there's a little bit of time for other developments to take place. Tom?
1: Yeah, and I was actually asking more for the live stream part of it, because that would be something new, but I'm sure they'll look at that. Kelly, we thank you for your reporting, as always. Now to a growing demand for President Trump to fire his ambassador to Greece, Kimberly Guilfoyle, following allegations from a Trump donor that she asked for $100,000 to pay off her credit card debt. Garrett Hake has been following this one.
13: Tonight, new demands for President Trump's ambassador to Greece, Kimberly Guilfoyle, to be fired over growing ethics questions. A star in the MAGA world for years, she's the ex-fiancée of his son, Don Jr.
14: Donald Trump will never stop fighting for you.
13: Tonight, a top Trump donor alleging she asked him to pay off her $100,000 American Express balance days before her 2025 confirmation hearing, offering to help the donor access senior administration officials.
15: She said to me she would be my ride or die. I mean, she was begging, she was pleading that I pay that $100,000.
13: Legal consultant Eric Dieters said he had offered her $1 million for help drawing the administration's attention to a legal case he was involved in. Dieters shared hundreds of text and signal messages with NBC News that he says were with Guilfoyle. He says in this message, Guilfoyle sent payment instructions, writing, "It won't show up anywhere if you wire money to American Express," but that he did not send it.
15: She was so desperate for that $100,000.
13: Guilfoyle's attorney has not responded to a request for comment from NBC News, but told the Wall Street Journal the ambassador, quote, disputed the authenticity of the messages without providing specifics. Secretary of State Marco Rubio, on a diplomatic visit to Athens, where he spent the day with Guilfoyle, dodging questions about her conduct.
16: I don't even know if what you're reporting is true. You guys somehow walk around thinking that because some source told you something and you reported it, it's the gospel. It's not the gospel.
13: But Democrats demanding Guilfoyle be fired.
17: She is not qualified to be ambassador to Greece, and she should be removed.
13: And it comes amid ethics concerns surrounding others in the president's orbit. A Russian oligarch with ties to Vladimir Putin's inner circle saying this week Donald Trump Jr. paid him back after backlash following a report that the Russian had bankrolled Don Jr.'s wedding party in the Bahamas. And the New York Times citing two sources familiar reporting the president's top two campaign advisors were paid hundreds of thousands of dollars to travel to and advise a pro-Russian regional government in the Balkans last weekend.
1: Garrett Hake joins us now. Garrett, the president trying to distance himself from all of this?
18: He's tried, Tom, but it'll be difficult in the case of La Civita and James Blair, those two political advisors. One of them ran his campaign for president. The other runs his super PAC, basically in charge of $400 million of the president's campaign funds. The president has said these guys are political consultants and they're allowed to do this. It's legal. And that is true. They're not being accused of any kind of crime here. Their sins seem to be political ones. And I think it tells you something about the way Republicans are viewing these midterms. A source told me today that these men were just gone for the weekend for this trip to Europe to advise on technical issues here. But a lot of Republicans want them locked in on these midterms with less than a month to go. And their hands, if you will, writing so many of the big checks that so many Republicans need in this final stretch.
1: All right. Garrett Hake, we thank you. Overseas now to that mysterious death in Russia at a lab that studies the plague. Authorities in Siberia now saying they've lifted emergency measures despite global concerns about a potential spread. Here's Raf Sanchez.
19: Tonight, as President Trump prepares to speak to Vladimir Putin about the mysterious death of an employee at a plague research lab in Russia, authorities in Siberia say they're lifting the emergency measures imposed after the worrying incident. 28-year-old Daria Shipilova, who worked at a remote anti-plague institute there, died suddenly last week. Initial Russian media reports said she may have been infected after an accident at the lab. While teams in hazmat suits put the facility in quarantine and placed hundreds of people under medical observation. The regional governor now says she died of pneumonia and that 5,000 tests have found no presence of dangerous pathogenic microorganisms in the area. But 6 years on from the outbreak of COVID in the Chinese city of Wuhan, the death in Russia is causing global concern.
20: China didn't say much, and Russia's not saying much either, but they do say they have it very much under control.
19: The head of the CDC says it's monitoring travelers from the area, but noting the plague can easily be treated.
21: It's a treatable, highly treatable bacterial disease with common antibiotics that most physicians within the United States can utilize. We are very confident that the threat to the United States is extremely low.
22: Russia is also strongly denying reports that a second employee at that lab is now seriously sick, calling those reports fake information. Tom?
0: Raf Sanchez with that update. Raf, thank you. We're going to stay overseas in the mounting anger boiling over in France. Thousands taking to the streets, clashing with police officers over conditions in schools. Our Richard Engel was in the middle of the chaos as officers deployed tear gas.
23: French students aren't giving up, demanding their government spend more on their education.
24: Thousands of protesters are here in Bastille Square, where the French Revolution began in 1789. And people here say they are continuing that same spirit of resistance and revolution. Where do you think this is going?
25: I don't know. I mean, honestly, I think like all the students want to get like heard.
23: Demonstrators say the only response they've seen so far is a heavy-handed police crackdown.
24: The police here have now just given what they say is their last warning for people to clear out of this entire area.
23: Many didn't budge. The police charges were quick and violent. Officers swinging clubs with full force and knocking demonstrators to the ground.
24: Tear gas is now just falling right around us.
26: Some of the demonstrators... Some of the demonstrators are trying to kick it away, to throw it away. This is the heaviest volley of tear gas that we've seen so far today.
23: The gas kept coming, making the air feel like it was on fire. As we moved away, a police stun grenade exploded next to us. The crowds ultimately dispersed, but they vow to keep coming out until the government fixes what they say are France's broken schools.
24: The French government says more than 70,000 people turned out at today's demonstrations, and the French public is deeply divided over them, mostly along political lines, with right-wing groups calling them juvenile delinquents who must be stopped, and left-wing groups fully supporting them.
0: Okay, Richard Engel, when we come back, is there a serial killer in Michigan? Police there looking into a string of deaths, what we're learning tonight. Plus, the San Diego chef arrested after more than a decade on the run, why he's accused of living a double life. And outrage on a Frontier flight without air conditioning. Passengers left on board in the sweltering heat, with some trying to rush the exit. Stay with us.

0: We're back with the investigation into a possible serial killer in Michigan after five men were killed in similar circumstances all along the same trail in the last year. Shaquille Brewster has the details.
1: Tonight, police are urgently investigating the possible connection between five deaths along this river trail in Lansing, Michigan.
2: One question that we are being asked is, do we have a serial killer in Lansing?
1: The string of deaths all in the last year, targeting men who were homeless. Most of the victims, they say, suffering blunt force trauma to the head.
2: We believe that our victims in this case were lying down, potentially even sleeping.
1: Last October, police finding 54-year-old Gino Chouinard. Months later, on July 9th, 70-year-old Dennis Dunnebeck. Just 4 days later, 57-year-old Robert Smith also found injured and unresponsive. Then in August, 22-year-old Daniel Lusk. 10 days later, 57-year-old Lewis Woodruff, all attacked along the same trail. But unlike the others, Lusk was stabbed to death, police identifying Edward Smith as the suspect in his death and charging Smith with murder.
2: And I'll tell you, the difference between the solved case is camera surveillance.
1: Police say they're still investigating if there's a connection, recently starting a tip line for the public and deploying cameras and overnight patrols.
3: He was a nice person. He was a great athlete.
1: A move coming a year too late for Gino Chouinard's family.
3: Somebody needs to pay for this crime that he did not deserve. Nobody, none of those people really deserve it.
1: As they and the Lansing community ask who's behind these troubling deaths.
0: All right, with that, Shaq joins us. And Shaq, there's another pattern police are looking into that these attacks may have happened at the same time of day.
4: That's exactly right, Tom. Police saying that most of these attacks took place in the overnight hours, and that's what's made it so difficult as they've tried to investigate. There are few to no witnesses. There's very little video surveillance cameras, except for that one stabbing that we talked about in the piece. And police also say they're now working with advocacy groups to move the homeless population to other areas, saying that once they started raising flags about these killings, they saw a 50% reduction in the homeless population around those trails. But one thing that Gino's family told me is that he had collapsed lungs, but no other injuries below his waist. They believe this was an ambush, and that's why they're hoping that they can get to the bottom of this, and they don't want his death connected to any more in the future, Tom.
0: Yeah, we hope they can get to the bottom of it as well. Okay, Shaquille Brewster, Shaq, thank you. Now to the wanted fugitive found more than a decade after police say he went on the run. But he wasn't exactly hiding. Instead of working as a head chef in San Diego, even making TV appearances. Our Liz Kreutz with how police caught up to him, living that double life.
5: Tonight, a stunning case of double identity. Authorities say this man, a popular San Diego chef who went by the name Troy Williams, is actually a wanted fugitive from Iowa, 50-year-old Brian Anthony Williams. The U.S. Marshals Service says he's been living a secret life for nearly 15 years after going on the run following his involvement in a violent kidnapping.
6: This is so wild, like Netflix style wild.
5: Eddie Girado is Williams' former roommate and the general manager of Miss B's Coconut Club, the restaurant where Williams is head chef and has worked for more than a decade.
7: Troy's always popping off.
5: It's where authorities arrested Williams this week.
6: Troy, we knew, was a vegan. Straight edge. He was a good guy here. Loved by everybody.
5: Authorities say Williams has been wanted since 2012 when he and co-conspirators allegedly kidnapped, assaulted, and shot a woman, then left her in a field outside Davenport, Iowa. According to the U.S. Marshals, in September, officials determined he was living in San Diego under the identity Troy Williams, where he worked as a chef and was appearing in TV segments like this one.
6: We're just like family. Yeah. All of us are really good friends.
5: Williams was even the subject of this local Black History Month profile earlier this year and described growing up poor in the projects of New York.
6: Clearly not from New York. There's a whole nother person that we don't know. And that's what's, that scares me a little bit, man, or a lot.
5: Authorities tell NBC News his media appearances and interviews helped lead them to Williams, who is now expected to be extradited back to Iowa.
0: Okay, Liz Kreutz joins us tonight. Liz, this is a strange one. It's interesting. He started doing TV appearances and putting himself out there. Do we know where he is tonight and what kind of charges he's still facing?
7: Yeah, Tom, I mean, it makes you think that he just started getting a little too comfortable, a little too relaxed in his new life in San Diego as he put himself out there. And that's what authorities say helped them identify him. We do know that he faces very serious charges, unlawful first-degree kidnapping, first-degree arson, assault. These charges, if convicted, he could face life in prison. He's currently right now in custody in San Diego. He has a first hearing tomorrow. As we mentioned, it's expected he could be extradited to Iowa. But Tom, you saw the general manager, his friends there. They are shocked. They say they never could have imagined this. And he said they have really mixed emotions because on one hand, they are angry at him for lying to them. They're upset by these horrible allegations. But also, this is their friend. And they said he was a really good guy. So a really complicated one, Tom.
0: Yeah, two really distinct lives. Okay, thank you, Liz. Coming up on Top Story, a major update on Sean Diddy Combs. Following our report, you'll remember, about his VIP lifestyle in prison. Remember the massages? What we just learned about his release date. Plus, the wild police pursuit oversees an officer ending up on the roof of this car while trying to chase down some suspects. How it happened. But first, Top Story's top moment. An incredible athlete who just smashed a world record holding a plank for 5 hours. And get this, she's a grandma. Take a look.

61-year-old Donna Jean Wilde, Guinness World Record holder for the longest plank by a woman, breaking her own previous time at the World Senior Games. What a champion. She's got to be so strong. All right, stay with us. More top story after this. I'm going to hold a plank during the commercial.

0: We're back now and monitoring the first debate in a race that could make or break Democrats' bid for Senate control. Progressive Democrat Abdul El-Sayed fighting to maintain the seat left open by a retiring Democrat there in the state of Michigan. He's trying to pull moderate Democrats into his coalition after a fierce primary contest, campaigning today with Michigan Governor Gretchen Whitmer. His opponent, Republican Mike Rogers, making his second bid for the Senate in just 2 years. He lost to Democrat Elisa Slotkin in 2024, even as President Trump won the state. And now he's trailing El-Sayed in the polls. NBC senior national politics reporter Jonathan Allen, a good friend of Top Story, he's been watching this debate closely for us. John, El-Sayed has been trying to get Rogers on the debate stage for several months. He got his wish tonight. How are both candidates looking early on?
1: Yeah, Tom, it's brutish, nasty, and long so far. Very, very vituperative. These guys are really going after each other on a personal level. El-Sayed has said that Mike Rogers is bought off by corporations. Rogers said that El-Sayed is a con man. There are some areas of agreement, though. They both want to pause gas taxes because the economy has been so hurt, and they both think that some tariffs, but not all of them, are good.
0: All right. Right now, gas prices in Michigan, about $4.39 per gallon. That's up $1.39 from a year ago. Here's some of what each candidate has said tonight about the economy. Let's listen.
2: And I know how much it costs me to fill up my gas tank. It is insane. $80 to fill up your gas tank. And yes, I would support pausing the federal gas tax. But there is one thing that is actually causing this. It's the war in Iran, a war that has been cheer-led by my opponent since the beginning. Called it a win, win, win.
3: So I've called for a diesel rebate, number one, and a pause on exports of diesel to give a temporary break. We can resume that once the war comes to an end. I do believe it's going to come to an end. We need it to come to an end.
0: John, talk to us about how cost of living is playing into this race, because it's playing everywhere across the country.
1: Yeah, I mean, prices are everything. Yeah, you named it. Unless you live in Martha's Vineyard or Jackson Hole, you are feeling prices, and even a lot of the people who live in those places are feeling the increase in prices. So that's gas, that's groceries. If you're a farmer, that's fertilizer, it's diesel fuel. No matter where you live in this country, you're feeling it. And at the same time, we're seeing interest rates go up about 7.5% on home mortgages right now.
0: Yeah, President Trump has been attacking El-Sayed online. He and other Republicans have tried to paint him as a radical. What is he doing to sort of push back on that narrative tonight and on the trail?
1: Well, I think what he's done on the trail and tonight is to talk about Michigan voters and to focus on the economy as much as possible. He has said repeatedly tonight that this isn't about the personalities of him and Rogers, even though they're both attacking each other's personalities, but it's about Michigan voters. And so that's been his main shield, is simply to divert back to the economy. Now, Rogers is accusing El-Sayed of supporting policies that would raise taxes, so the Medicare for All plan, and El-Sayed has
0: been attacking El-Sayed online. He and other Republicans have tried to paint him as a radical. What is he doing to sort of push back on that narrative tonight and on the trail?
1: Well, I think what he's done on the trail and tonight is to talk about Michigan voters and to focus on the economy as much as possible. He has said repeatedly tonight that this isn't about the personalities of him and Rogers, even though they're both attacking each other's personalities, but it's about Michigan voters. And so that's been his main shield, is simply to divert back to the economy. Now, Rogers is accusing El-Sayed of supporting policies that would raise taxes, so the Medicare for All plan, and El-Sayed is accusing Rogers of supporting the policies that are currently keeping prices high, including the Iran war.
0: Do we know how voters feel about Rogers? He's sort of had an interesting relationship with President Trump. He's kind

0: been back and forth a few times, right?
1: Yeah, I mean, I think we're going to find out a little bit on Election Day about that, of course, Tom, how they feel about Rogers. But it's interesting. He's one of a couple of candidates across the country this year. John Sununu is another one, senator from New Hampshire, who are old enough and in Congress early enough to have been there for George W. Bush and supported his wars in Afghanistan and Iraq, and now are also having to deal with President Trump's foreign policy. So having essentially to run away from or at least balance their positions a little bit against presidents of their own party.
0: All right, John, always great to see you. And I'm sure we're going to see you more in the lead up to the midterm elections. Thank you, my friend. Now to Top Stories news feed, starting with a developing situation here in New York City. Police say a person was shot by an ICE officer during an operation in Upper Manhattan. That person was apparently in a vehicle when at least one officer opened fire. New York City Mayor Zohran Mamdani says a five-year-old was also in the car but was unharmed. We're told the shot individual is expected to survive. It's unclear right now what caused the shooting. Governor Hochul is calling on federal authorities to provide a full report of this incident. New criminal charges against former Venezuelan leader Nicolas Maduro. In an updated indictment, a U.S. prosecutor accused Maduro and his wife of conspiring to torture political opponents, as well as some Americans. It all comes after the U.S. military seized the couple from their home in Caracas to face drug trafficking charges in New York. Their attorneys have yet to comment publicly on the new allegations. And a wild ride for one officer during a dangerous police pursuit in Western India. Look at this. That officer clinging to the roof of an SUV as it speeds down the highways. Authorities say it happened when they tried to pull over three people suspected of smuggling tobacco. Eventually, police got to the car and they got it to stop. They took the suspects into custody. Also tonight, passengers physically fighting back after they were stuck on a Frontier Airlines plane in Atlanta, leaving everyone on board sweltering without air conditioning. Tom Costello has this one.
2: Frustration and anger boiling over on a Frontier Airlines plane stuck at the gate in Atlanta as passengers tried to rush the exit, blocked by a flight attendant. Passengers claim they were stuck on board for an hour with no AC after the jet bridge failed and electricity went out. Flight attendants worried that without the jet bridge, someone could have fallen 15 feet to the airport ramp below. Frontier tells NBC News it's looking into how long passengers were stuck, but a mechanical issue caused the jet bridge to become misaligned with the cabin door, thus precluding a full deplaning until maintenance personnel could address the issue. Meanwhile, in California, cell phone video captured the moment that John Wayne Airport police say a Delta Airline passenger tried to steal an airline tug, driving erratically before crashing into another airport vehicle. Pilots on the ground forced to sit and wait.
3: Security breach at the airport. Someone stole a tug, so they pretty much shut down for the ground stop in effect.
2: The airport says the suspect also tried to drive off in a truck that empties aircraft toilets. The Orange County Sheriff's Department says deputies arrested 26-year-old Skyler J. Barr of Everett, Washington, on charges of vehicle theft, trespassing, and vandalism. He was taken to a hospital for evaluation. The airport says Barr walked through a door at gate 12, then made his way down to the ramp. If the door was also a fire door, it could not be deadbolted. Tom?
0: We have a big update tonight on Sean Diddy Combs. Tonight, the rapper's prison release date has been pushed back following our NBC News reporting about the VIP lifestyle he was living behind bars, getting access to a contraband phone, which you can see here, as well as premium liquor, and paying several inmates to do his chores, cook him these special meals, and even give him massages in prison. Those details, according to four men who served time with Combs. We reported earlier this month that Combs had been placed in solitary confinement after that reporting. NBC's Chloe Malas joins us now. She's been breaking a lot of stories on this. So, Chloe, you have new reporting about how Diddy was sanctioned after your reports came out?
4: Sure, that's right. So the Bureau of Prisons, Tom, launched an investigation. As we previously told you, Combs was put in something called the SHU, the Special Housing Unit, also known as solitary confinement. He was supposed to be released in January 2028. Now, he is officially going to be released in March of 2028. So as a result of our NBC News exclusive reporting, Sean Combs has lost 41 days of good conduct time. So as you are an inmate in federal prison, if you participate in certain types of programs, you can earn up to 54 days a year off of your sentence. So we had actually seen his release date moved up a little earlier. And then because of our story, now he has another 41 days on top of his current sentence that he has to serve.
0: And where we're hearing from Dede's team tonight?
4: Yeah, so the Bureau of Prisons is not commenting on the record, but I do want to tell you, we just got a statement from his publicist who says, we have not been provided with any official findings or explanation of the disciplinary action you described, so I am not going to speculate about its basis or consequences. Sean remains focused on serving his sentence and returning to his family.
0: Okay, Chloe Mullas, again, a lot of new reporting on this. We thank you for that. Still to come tonight here on Top Story, meet the TikToker on a journey through one of the most dangerous places on Earth, navigating the Congo Basin in nothing but an inflatable kayak. You heard me right. Plus, how much does Amazon know about you? The new page revealing observations the company has made about shoppers, things like, has a bad father and is antisocial. We'll show you where to find

0: Back now with a man taking over so many TikTok feeds. He's a Welsh explorer setting off on a 400-mile journey through the Congo Basin, and he's doing it all in an inflatable kayak. Millions have tuned in as he's documented his preps, and today he's setting off. Ryan Chandler takes a closer look.
1: Day one, let's go.
2: The daring farewell before one of the most dangerous journeys on Earth.
3: This is the Sangha River.
2: For the next month or so, Welsh adventurer Ash Dykes plans to float more than 400 miles from the Central African Republic to the Democratic Republic of Congo by way of the Sangha River.
4: It's murky and it's flowing fast.
2: Along the way, potentially dangerous obstacles like hippos, crocodiles, river rapids, and parasites.
5: All these little smells in the water, I'm like,
4: what is that?
2: And he's planning to face them all in his inflatable kayak.
6: Yes, boys. Yes, yes, yes.
2: He won't be alone. He says he's bringing a guide and a photographer with him. And he's taking his millions of followers along for the ride too, posting, he says, using Starlink.
6: Setting up the Starlink. Be amazing if that happens.
2: Many of Dykes' prep videos going viral before his kayak even left the banks.
7: In here, we've got a tent, sleeping bag, sleeping mat.
2: Inspiring spin-offs.
8: We've just been dropped in the Congo Basin.
2: Support. And skepticism.
9: Let's leave that part of the world alone.
10: Parasites and things are pretty nasty in there.
2: Adventurer John Bauermaster has kayaked in the Congo.
10: Red ants, pretty viral all over. I'm sure Dash would become very, unfortunately, familiar with those.
11: Why do you think people all over the world have connected with Ash's adventure?
10: You know, well, despite the fact that a lot of us are glued to our chairs and our devices, et cetera, I think there still is an incredible lust for adventure and for getting out there.
6: Set up the three tents.
2: Tonight, Ash showing off the first campsite of a long journey ahead.
6: Yeah, it's so good.
0: Ryan joins us now. Ryan, I have two questions for you. First, you know, hearing about the story, one of the things I wanted to know was, do they have any weapons? Does he have any weapons?
12: Well, you know, Tom, we were talking with that adventurer in our piece, and he actually said when he goes out, he doesn't recommend you to take a weapon like a gun to defend yourself. He said hippos are a big danger, but you don't want to cause a situation where you could cause damage to the environment around you. He said there are savvy ways to make sure you don't get in any danger like that. We just don't know, though, what kind of equipment he's taking to keep himself safe on this journey, Tom.
0: Do we know why he's doing this? Is it all about the thrill, or is it to learn something?
12: It's about the thrill and the notoriety. You know, he's kind of made a career out of being something of an adventurer influencer. This is not the first time he's done this. He actually claims 5 world records under his belt. Most recently, back in 2019, he walked 4,000 miles along the Yangtze River. It took him almost a year. Back in 2016, he traversed the entire length of Madagascar. He actually contracted malaria while he did that. So this has been a thing that he's really built a reputation off of. And this is not the first adventure that he's doing in the near future. He's going to do 5 more adventures in a project he's calling Project 6, a total of 6 daring adventures throughout the next year, Tom.
0: Okay, Ryan Chandler for us. Ryan, we thank you. Now to the Amazon AI feature that's getting quite the reaction online. It's called About You, and it's essentially a customer profile that highlights your preferences and trends in shopping. But some people online are calling attention to the bizarre, inaccurate, and sometimes too accurate descriptions.
13: The family is scared of mantises. Like praying mantises?
14: Why am I such a loser?
15: Has a cat. Consistently maintains cat supplies.
16: Forget the Hinge profiles. I want to see your Amazon Prime insights.
0: We asked Amazon about why the feature is giving these descriptions, and they pointed us to their website, which says About You lets you view and edit the personal details that shape your shopping recommendations. So what does Amazon really know about you? Joining me now is Olivia Tauber, a digital culture editor at Mashable. Olivia, thanks for being here on Top Story. Appreciate it. So I want to read you a few of the wild ones that we have that have come out here so far. Let's put these up on the screen for our viewers. One woman's home and family category wrote, quote, has a bad father. Another person's product preference wrote, has flat buttocks. One woman's interests and hobbies said used to like Ryan Reynolds, but not so much anymore. And another woman's home and family category said husband has skinny legs. I will note most of the descriptions are a bit more tame and a bit more accurate. But how is Amazon sort of finding all this data?
14: Yeah, so Amazon scrapes data from a few different places. First of all, it's what I found more surprising from Amazon Alexa. So a lot of information is coming from that. And then also just normal things that you would expect, like your search history and your reviews. If you place any reviews online, it can take information from there, too.
0: You know, a lot of people, I know our family, there's multiple people on the account. So how accurate does it become when you start mixing in, like, different people in the family?
14: Yeah, I mean, I think that definitely convolutes it a little bit. I have two sisters and also my mom, and we're all on the same Amazon account. So it said some things about like beauty supplies that I don't have, or certain things that it was getting confused about. But at the end of the day, a lot of people are finding these to be pretty accurate.
0: So when it says something like a flat buttocks, like how does Amazon get to that point?
14: I mean, I don't know.
0: Okay.
14: But I think from what Amazon says on their privacy details, it does say that it takes information from anything that you're searching up. So maybe if you looked up a pair of pants that are like can fit that type of shape, but I don't know.
0: Or you looked up like a butt pad or something for a chair.
14: Yeah, butt pad, like anything, it can start to make assumptions about you.
0: Okay.
14: And I mean, the scraping is being used through AI. So as we know, sometimes AI can get things wrong, or it can pick

0: It says that she lives in New York. That's fine. She prioritizes organic and premium food ingredients, cooks regularly at home, maintains steady grocery shopping rhythm. Okay, let's see what else. Anything else interesting here? Likely owns a laptop, probably has a Nutribullet blender. All right. Let's see what else. Interested hobbies, cooks at home, reads business and self-improvement books. All right, grocery shopping, product preferences, plant-based protein supplements. All right, nothing too scandalous there. But and she says it's pretty much on the money, at least when it comes to this. So most people's profiles is closer to that.
1: I think so. I mean, it was for me personally, but when I was discussing this with my editors this morning in our morning call, we were all giving our examples, and some people's were a little bit more outrageous. Like one of my colleagues said that hers said prefers one-armed bathing suits, even though she said she's never worn a one-armed bathing suit. Okay. So I don't know.
0: What is a one-armed bathing suit?
1: Okay. Like, goes across the chest.
0: Oh, okay. All right.
1: So, I think that it can probably take assumptions that from information that isn't.
0: Maybe, yeah.
1: But at the end of the day, we don't know. I asked Amazon for a comment. They didn't reply, so we're just kind of making assumptions on what it knows about us, which has been a conversation for a while with data sharing.
0: So one of the ways it pulls information is from what you ask Alexa to and or if you're shopping through Alexa. How does that work?
1: Yeah, so actually Alexa does have data sharing setting on in your settings. So if you go into your settings, you can turn that off, and that's a way for them not to be able to share like any of the information that you're talking to Alexa about. Now, that doesn't clarify if everything you're saying around the Alexa is being monitored, but there is a way to turn off any sort of data sharing if you want to. You can also mute your Amazon Alexa if you're ever concerned about that.
0: Yeah. Olivia Tauber, you can read her in Mashable. Thanks so much for coming on.
1: Thank you for having me. It was great.
0: Appreciate it. When we come back tonight, returning home, thousands of sailors aboard the USS Lincoln finally pulling into port after more than 300 days at sea. Coming up, those emotional reunions, including the dads getting to meet their newborn babies for the very first time.

0: Finally tonight, the long-awaited homecoming, the USS Abraham Lincoln, arriving back on American shores after a record-breaking deployment. Sailors and Marines hugging their loved ones for the first time in nearly a year, and some new fathers on board meeting their babies for the first time. Our Courtney Cuby was there.
1: These are the moments these families have waited nearly a year for. Homecoming for the USS Abraham Lincoln. We were on board as the ship docked near San Diego today after a historic deployment 322 days away from home. Their time at sea was brutal, the conditions often challenging amid an ongoing war. On board, as they pulled in today, the excitement was palpable, especially for sailor Brent Ledbetter. Just days after he deployed last November, his wife Jessica gave birth to their first child. And he's about to meet his 10-month-old baby, Nathan, for the first time.
2: Really, I want to hold him, play with him. You know, he's crawling around now, so I'm excited to chase him around the house and just give him all the love.
1: On land, tears of joy as the anticipation builds. Jessica waits with baby Nathan as the ship pulls in.
3: Just seeing the ship from the bridge, it's like I'm almost in tears.
1: Then, finally, this incredible moment. Their family of three together for the first time.
2: It's surreal, yeah. It's unreal.
4: It hit me that, like, we're family.
1: A reunion 10 months in the making. And a family ready to begin a new chapter together. Courtney Cuby, NBC News, aboard the USS Abraham Lincoln.
0: So great to see those families together again. That does it for us here at Top Story. I'm Tom Yamas in New York. Stay right there. More news on the way. Breaking news tonight, the powerful hurricane upgraded to a Cat 2, now closing in on the Gulf. Mandatory evacuations just ordered. Right now, the hurricane growing stronger. Highways backed up for miles as families rush to get out. Businesses boarding up, grocery store shelves empty. Alerts stretching from Louisiana to Georgia, and now the threat it may spin off tornadoes. This just in, Defense Secretary Pete Hegseth vowing to live stream the first firing squad execution in decades of the man who killed 13 at Fort Hood. The growing scandal prompting calls for President Trump to fire his ambassador to Greece, Kimberly Guilfoyle. Why did she allegedly ask a top Trump donor to pay off her $100,000 Amex bill? New violent clashes in Paris as thousands protest conditions in schools. Officers firing water cannons. Our Richard Engel is there as tear gas fills the streets. Is there a serial killer in Michigan? Five men discovered dead. This man in custody, is he responsible for their murders? A fugitive wanted in a violent kidnapping found working as a popular chef, even doing TV interviews after more than a decade on the run. The man who broke onto a California tarmac and stole this vehicle, plus the anger boiling over in Atlanta after passengers were left without air conditioning in the sweltering heat inside of a plane. Sean Diddy Combs' prison release pushed back following our NBC News exclusive video revealing his lavish lifestyle behind bars. Wild video capturing an officer clinging to the roof of a speeding car, how this 25-mile chase came to an end. And the heartwarming reunion as thousands of sailors on the USS Lincoln finally come home. The hugs these families so badly waited for. Nightly News starts right now.
5: This is NBC Nightly News with Tom Yamas.
0: And good evening. We thank you for joining us on this Thursday night. We want to begin with Hurricane Isaias, just upgraded to a Category 2 storm as it pushes towards the Gulf Coast. Here's a live look at Isaias right now with winds hitting 100 miles per hour. You can see the size. Its track much clearer tonight with landfall expected somewhere along the western Florida panhandle near Pensacola. But the threat doesn't end there. Millions are under flood alerts tonight, including basically the entire state of Alabama, as you can see, and as far north as Tennessee. There are new evacuations at this hour with officials warning people to get out before it's too late.
6: fearing storm surge up to 7 feet in some parts, along with damaging winds and flooding, even tornadoes. Bill Cairns is standing by to time it all out, but we want to start with Jesse Kirsch in the storm zone tonight.
7: Tonight, the race to get ready. On Florida's Gulf Coast, residents filling sandbags, stocking up on supplies, and some even ordered to evacuate as Hurricane Isaias charges toward land. And in Alabama, all non-residents in parts of two counties being told to leave immediately. The storm rapidly intensifying, its maximum sustained wind speeds doubling in just 24 hours.
8: So I think people should take it seriously. There will be impacts all across the Florida panhandle.
9: Hurricane Isaias is going to act like a bulldozer, pushing seawater onto shore as it makes its way toward the coastline. And here in Pensacola Beach, that storm surge could be over my head.
7: Across the Pensacola area, residents racing to protect their homes.
10: What are you most worried about with this storm?
11: 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So I'm mostly flooding right now.
7: Some grocery store shelves nearly empty.
12: Even bread shelves are becoming empty.
7: Gas also running low. Even the military securing or evacuating aircraft at Air Force bases across the storm zone.
13: Do you have any of your large duffel bags? Put them in the roll packs.
7: This is multiple urban search and rescue teams are now moving in. These teams deploying from South Florida.
14: We're anxious, but we're ready. We've prepared for this.
6: All right, with that, Jesse Kirsch joins us now live from Pensacola Beach. Officials are urging people to leave barrier islands like the one you're on right now because of that potentially life-threatening condition ahead.
9: That's right, Tom. Officials say they're even pulling their firefighters tomorrow. And when conditions get bad enough, the bridges will shut down, too. That means people riding out the storm will be on their own until conditions improve. Tom.
6: All right. Jesse Kirsch for us. And Bill Cairns joins us now live. Bill, take us through the timing of how this Category Storm 2 is going to hit and what's going to happen as it gets closer to landfall.
15: Yeah, Tom, we're only 18 hours away from the tropical storm force winds arriving, and then the hurricane force winds will arrive a little after 24 hours from right now. It did strengthen as expected today. Landfall is expected right around after sunset, sometime in about 7 to 11 p.m. Central Time time zone, anywhere between Pensacola and maybe Destin. They have to watch out Panama City to the right of the center. So important. That is where the worst of the storm surge will be. As far as winds, look at the prediction for Pensacola, 102-mile-per-hour winds. That's significant tree damage. That's roof damage. And these high winds could have power outages all the way through central portions of Alabama. And then on top of this, late tomorrow night into early Saturday, tornadoes are possible all the way through areas of Georgia. It's going to be a very difficult next 24 to 36 hours.
6: A multi-day event there. Okay, Bill, we thank you. This is also breaking tonight. The Pentagon saying the execution of the shooter and the deadly attack on Fort Hood will now be live streamed. Kelly O'Donnell joins us now. And Kelly, this comes after we earlier learned President Trump ordered that execution will be a firing squad.
16: Tom, that's right. Defense Secretary Pete Hegseth recommended to the president using a firing squad for the execution of former Army Major Nidal Hassan. That method has not been used by the military since the 1940s. Hegseth said today the American people should be able to see this for themselves. And a defense official said the Pentagon plans to transmit the December execution by live stream. Hassan, you'll remember, was convicted of premeditated murder for a 2009 mass shooting at Fort Hood, Texas. He killed 13 and injured more than 30 others. Evidence showed he'd been radicalized for jihad. Hassan represented himself and would have the right to appeal in federal court. Tom?
6: Kelly O'Donnell for us. Kelly, thank you. Now to those new calls from Democrats for President Trump to fire his ambassador to Greece, Kimberly Guilfoyle, following allegations from a Trump donor that she asked for $100,000 to pay off her credit card bill. Garrett Hake is at the White House.
17: Tonight, new demands for President Trump's ambassador to Greece, Kimberly Guilfoyle, to be fired over growing ethics questions. A star in the MAGA world for years, she's the ex-fiance of his son, Don Jr.
18: Donald Trump will never stop fighting for you.
17: Tonight, a top Trump donor alleging she asked him to pay off her $100,000 American Express balance days before her 2025 confirmation hearing, offering to help the donor access senior administration officials.
19: She said to me, She would be my ride or die. I mean, she was begging, she was pleading that I pay that $100,000.
17: Legal consultant Eric Dieters said he had offered her $1 million for help drawing the administration's attention to a legal case he was involved in. Dieters shared hundreds of text and Signal messages with NBC News that he says were with Guilfoyle. He says in this message, Guilfoyle sent payment instructions, writing, "It won't show up anywhere if you wire money to American Express," but that he did not send it.
19: She was so desperate for that $100,000.
17: Guilfoyle's attorney has not responded to a request for comment from NBC News, but told the Wall Street Journal the ambassador, quote, disputed the authenticity of the messages without providing specifics. Secretary of State Marco Rubio, on a diplomatic visit to Athens, where he spent the day with Guilfoyle, dodging questions about her conduct.
20: I don't even know if what you're reporting is true. You guys somehow walk around thinking that because some source told you something and you reported it, it's the gospel. It's not the gospel.
17: But Democrats demanding Guilfoyle be fired.
21: She is not qualified to be ambassador to Greece, and she should be removed.
17: And it comes amid ethics concerns surrounding others in the president's orbit. A Russian oligarch with ties to Vladimir Putin's inner circle saying this week Donald Trump Jr. paid him back after backlash following a report that the Russian had bankrolled Don Jr.'s wedding party in the Bahamas. And the New York Times, citing two sources familiar, reporting the president's top two campaign advisors were paid hundreds of thousands of dollars to travel to and advise a pro-Russian regional government in the Balkans last weekend. President Trump yesterday publicly distanced himself from the two advisors, Chris LaCivita and James Blair, over the trip. Both have declined to comment. Tom?
6: Garrett, thank you. We head overseas because anger is boiling in France tonight, with thousands taking to the streets, demanding more money for schools. Our Richard Engel was in the middle of the chaos in Paris as police fired tear gas into the crowd.
22: French students aren't giving up, demanding their government spend more on their education.
23: Thousands of protesters are here in Bastille Square, where the French Revolution began in 1789. And people here say they are continuing that same spirit of resistance and revolution. Where do you think this is going?
24: I don't know. I mean, honestly, I think like all the students want to get like heard.
22: Demonstrators say the only response they've seen so far is a heavy-handed police crackdown.
23: The police here have now just given what they say is their last warning for people to clear out of this entire area.
22: Many didn't budge. The police charges were quick and violent. Officers swinging clubs with full force and knocking demonstrators to the ground.
23: Tear gas is now just falling right around us.
25: Some of the demonstrators are trying to kick it away, to throw it away. This is the heaviest volley of tear gas that we've seen so far today.
22: The gas kept coming, making the air feel like it was on fire. As we moved away, a police stun grenade exploded next to us. The crowds ultimately dispersed, but they vow to keep coming out until the government fixes what they say are France's broken schools. Richard Engel, NBC News, Paris.
6: Back here at home, and this is also developing, the urgent investigation into a possible serial killer after five men were killed in Lansing, Michigan, under similar circumstances. Shaquille Brewster has this one.
26: Tonight, police are urgently investigating the possible connection between five deaths along this river trail in Lansing, Michigan.
27: One question that we are being asked is, do we have a serial killer in Lansing?
26: The string of deaths all in the last year, targeting men who were homeless. Most of the victims, they say, suffering blunt force trauma to the head.
27: We believe that our victims in this case were lying down, potentially even sleeping.
26: Last October, police finding 54-year-old Gino Chouinard. Months later, on July 9th, 70-year-old Dennis Dunnebeck. Just 4 days later, 57-year-old Robert Smith also found injured and unresponsive. Then in August, 22-year-old Daniel Lusk. 10 days later, 57-year-old Louis Woodruff. All attacked along the same trail. But unlike the others, Lusk was stabbed to death, police identifying Edward Smith as the suspect in his death and charging Smith with murder.
27: And I'll tell you, the difference between the solved case is camera surveillance.
26: Police say they're still investigating if there's a connection, recently starting a tip line for the public and deploying cameras and overnight patrols.
28: He was a nice person. He was a great athlete.
26: A move coming a year too late for Gino Chouinard's family.
0: Somebody needs to pay for this crime that he did not deserve. Nobody, none of those people really deserve it.
26: As they and the Lansing community ask who's behind these troubling deaths. Shaquille Brewster, NBC News.
6: Now to the fugitive caught after 14 years on the run. But he wasn't hiding in some remote corner of the country. He was working as a well-known chef in San Diego, even making TV appearances. Liz Kreutz with how authorities finally found him.
1: Tonight, a stunning case of double identity. Authorities say this man, a popular San Diego chef who went by the name Troy Williams, is actually a wanted fugitive from Iowa, 50-year-old Brian Anthony Williams. The U.S. Marshals Service says he's been living a secret life for nearly 15 years after going on the run following his involvement in a violent kidnapping.
2: This is so wild, like Netflix style wild.
1: Eddie Girado is Williams' former roommate and the general manager of Miss B's Coconut Club, the restaurant where Williams is head chef and has worked for more than a decade.
2: Troy's always popping off.
1: It's where authorities arrested Williams this week.
2: Troy, we knew, was a vegan, straight edge. He was a good guy here. Loved by everybody.
1: Authorities say Williams has been wanted since 2012 when he and co-conspirators allegedly kidnapped, assaulted, and shot a woman, then left her in a field outside Davenport, Iowa. According to the U.S. Marshals, in September, officials determined he was living in San Diego under the identity Troy Williams, where he worked as a chef and was appearing in TV segments like this one.
2: We're just like family. Yeah. All of us are really good friends.
1: Williams was even the subject of this local Black History Month profile earlier this year and described growing up poor in the projects of New York.
2: Clearly not from New York. There's a whole nother person that we don't know. And that's what's, that scares me a little bit, man, or a lot.
1: Authorities tell NBC News his media appearances and interviews helped lead them to Williams, who is now expected to be extradited back to Iowa. Liz Kreutz, NBC News.
6: All right, when we return in 60 seconds, the man breaching airport security to do this, taking off on a tarmac vehicle, how they finally stopped him. Plus, chaos aboard a Frontier jet on the ground as passengers fought to get off, why they were kept on there so long. And after 322 days at sea, the emotional return, we're aboard the USS Lincoln with thousands of sailors coming home and meeting some beautiful

0: Back now with the passengers physically fighting back after they were stuck on a Frontier Airlines plane in Atlanta without air conditioning. Tom Costello has this one.
1: Frustration and anger boiling over on a Frontier Airlines plane stuck at the gate in Atlanta as passengers tried to rush the exit, blocked by a flight attendant. Passengers claim they were stuck on board for an hour with no AC after the jet bridge failed and electricity went out. Flight attendants worried that without the jet bridge, someone could have fallen 15 feet to the airport ramp below. Frontier tells NBC News it's looking into how long passengers were stuck, but a mechanical issue caused the jet bridge to become misaligned with the cabin door, thus precluding a full deplaning until maintenance personnel could address the issue. Meanwhile, in California, cell phone video captured the moment that John Wayne Airport police say a Delta airline passenger tried to steal an airline tug, driving erratically before crashing into another airport vehicle. Pilots on the ground forced to sit and wait.
2: Security breach at the airport. Someone stole a tug, so they pretty much shut down for a ground stop in effect.
1: The airport says the suspect also tried to drive off in a truck that empties aircraft toilets. The Orange County Sheriff's Department says deputies arrested 26-year-old Skyler J. Barr of Everett, Washington, on charges of vehicle theft, trespassing, and vandalism. He was taken to a hospital for evaluation. The airport says Barr walked through a door at gate 12, then made his way down to the ramp. If the door was also a fire door, it could not be deadbolted. Tom?
0: Okay, Tom, thank you. We're back in a moment with our new reporting. The new punishment Diddy is facing in prison after our video revealing his VIP lifestyle behind bars. Plus, the wild police chase on the roof of a getaway car that lasted miles and miles. Look at that.

We're back now with a major update in the case of Sean Diddy Combs, now punished in prison after this video obtained by NBC News revealed his VIP lifestyle behind bars. You can see him using a cell phone at a federal prison in New Jersey. A union official familiar with the situation says after we aired that video, Combs was stripped of 41 days of what's known as good conduct time, pushing back his scheduled prison release date from January to March of 2028. A spokesman for Combs says he was not aware of any punishment. Also tonight, Iran-backed Houthis in Yemen appearing to escalate attacks on Saudi Arabia, with the militant group saying it struck Riyadh's airport. You can see flames and that thick plume of smoke rising from a plane on the tarmac. No passengers were believed to have been on that aircraft. And in Western India, look at this video of a police officer. He is clinging to the roof of a car during a high-speed chase over 25 miles. You see him there as three suspected contraband smugglers are inside that SUV, and they attempted to flee the scene after police tried to stop them. The officer reportedly clung onto that roof for the entire time. The car eventually stopped, and the suspects were taken into custody. When we come back tonight, the moment 322 days in the making. Thousands of sailors from the USS Lincoln finally on dry land in America, and some of them meeting their babies for the first time.

0: Finally, there's good news tonight. Thousands of sailors and Marines aboard the USS Lincoln returning home after a record-long deployment and finally getting a chance to hug their loved ones. And for some new dads, the chance to hold their babies for the very first time. Our Courtney Cuby is there.
1: These are the moments these families have waited nearly a year for. Coming for the USS Abraham Lincoln. We were on board as the ship docked near San Diego today after a historic deployment 322 days away from home. Their time at sea was brutal, the conditions often challenging amid an ongoing war. On board, as they pulled in today, the excitement was palpable, especially for sailor Brent Ledbetter. Just days after he deployed last November, his wife Jessica gave birth to their first child. And he's about to meet his 10-month-old baby, Nathan, for the first time.
2: Really, I want to hold him, play with him. You know, he's crawling around now, so I'm excited to chase him around the house and just give him all the love.
1: On land, tears of joy as the anticipation builds. Jessica waits with baby Nathan as the ship pulls in.
3: Just seeing the ship from the bridge, it's like I'm almost in tears.
1: Then, finally, this incredible moment. Their family of three together for the first time.
2: It's surreal. Yeah, it's unreal.
3: It hit me that, like, we're family.
1: A reunion 10 months in the making. And a family ready to begin a new chapter together. Courtney Cuby, NBC News, aboard the USS Abraham Lincoln.
0: Off duty, but now on daddy duty. And we thank all those brave sailors and Marines and their families for their service and sacrifice. That's Nightly News for this Thursday. I'm Tom Yamas. We thank you so much for watching tonight. And always, we're here for you. Good night.

0: Hey guys, it's Scotty Schwartz, and tonight the Atlantic storm season roars to life, and its first hurricane has a chance to become a monster. It's moving right for the Gulf Coast, a forecast straight ahead. Then at Cornell University, a fight over who gets to investigate, as one of the men named in the sexual assault lawsuit wants a special prosecutor, Letitia James, off the case. Plus, accusations of a six-figure favor. Now the U.S. ambassador to Greece is facing some pretty expensive questions over whether she was charging money for political favors. Then death by firing squad on camera live streamed the Pentagon's plan to live stream the execution of the convicted Fort Hood shooter. And the difficult story behind the extraordinary homecoming tonight, the sailors who waited nearly a year finally getting to see their families. Those are just some of the stories we are following. There's so much more to unpack tonight. So let's get going, because this is Stay Tuned Now. And we are starting tonight with that Category 2 hurricane surging towards the United States Gulf Coast. Just hours ago, the National Hurricane Center warning Hurricane Isaias could strengthen into a Category 3 before making landfall tomorrow night. Those winds possibly topping 111 miles an hour. Places like Florida, Georgia, now under a state of emergency with mandatory evacuations underway. People across that entire region are scrambling to prepare for what forecasters are calling dangerous, life-threatening conditions. Some places might see up to 15 inches of rain, storm surge of up to 7 feet, and the threat of tornadoes is expected. That storm is already forcing major oil companies to shut down some of the production sites in its path. And let's bring in Jesse Kirsch, who's in Pensacola, Florida. So, Jesse, what are you hearing from people on the ground?
1: By and large, the people we've spoken with planning to get out of town. Gotti, earlier we had people out here on this beach, and take a look at it now. For the most part, it is cleared out. That is a good sign if you are officials here, because they have a mandatory evacuation in place here. And they've even gone so far as to say that tomorrow they are going to be pulling firefighters off of the barrier islands in and around the Pensacola Beach area. That means that if people are choosing to ride out the storm, there's going to be a point where the bridges are going to be shut down because conditions have deteriorated so much, and you will be on your own until conditions improve. So just, you know, this is one of many times I will be stressing this over the next 24 hours. Go while you still can. Very smooth driving conditions right now. If you're thinking about leaving, even if you're not thinking about leaving, try to think about leaving and get out while you can, because once you are stranded in a place where they can't get to you for some time, right, it could even be a medical issue unrelated to the storm itself. If you are without that aid and you are on a barrier island, it is going to take quite some time for you to get help.
0: Yeah, that's such a good reminder. Jesse Kirsch, thank you. And now let's turn to our meteorologist, Bill Cairns, for what's next in the forecast, Bill.
2: Gotti, we now have a strong hurricane, and we have a much better idea of exactly where it's heading and what areas are going to get hit the worst as we go throughout tomorrow night. So the storm category 2 moving to the northeast at 12, it's going to be moving fairly quickly. So at least for a lot of locations, the storm is going to be in and out. But it also means, though, we're going to get stronger winds moving inland with the storm too. So even at 1 a.m. on Saturday, about 3 hours after landfall, still should be a category 1 as it crosses from Florida into areas of southern portions of Alabama. Notice it does peak in intensity late tonight, early tomorrow morning. We're hoping it can weaken, maybe even significantly before landfall, but we can't count on that. So that's why we still think we're going to be dealing with a strong hurricane as it makes landfall tomorrow evening. Then it rains itself out as we go throughout Saturday and almost completely gone by Sunday. Storm surge is still our number one concern, especially in areas to the right of landfall. If we get that landfall in Pensacola, then we're moving to the right here over towards areas like Destin, Fort Walton Beach. That's where we could see at least the potential for 5 to 7 foot water rise and then wave action on top of it. That is high enough to do some significant damage in that area. The other thing, the winds. If we get a stronger storm at landfall and a storm moving quickly, we can get those winds far inland. So even areas into central Alabama could have widespread power outages from Montgomery southwards all the way down, especially along the coast. Look at that gust predicted for Pensacola, 102 miles per hour. That would cause considerable damage, especially to roofs and trees. And here's the power outage map. So the orange is where we think scattered. And then when you get to the red, this is the area best for widespread, maybe even power outages lasting a couple days. As far as tornadoes go, always a wild card with landfalling systems. Some hurricanes produce a lot of tornadoes. Others don't produce any at all. This storm has the ingredients with it that it looks like we're going to see at least a few tornadoes. A supercell's on the east side of the storm. They'll be fast-moving tornadoes. They're not the tornadoes that you get, like, say, in the spring or the in the Midwest or even in the central plains that can take out a town or a city. These are faster, weaker tornadoes. But if they hit your house, it still can do considerable damage. We'll watch that into areas here of central Georgia southwards all the way down towards Tallahassee. Rainfall, the storm's moving quickly, so that's going to help minimize, you know, widespread flooding, which we get with a lot of hurricanes. But we still think we get to see isolated totals up to 10 inches, especially near where the center makes landfall. And then lighter amounts. A lot of people have a chance for getting 1 to 3 inches here through central portion, especially of Alabama. We also have Rachel. This storm is forecast to move into northern portions of the Baja. It does not look like it's going to move directly over Southern California anymore, but we still could see some gusty winds with this, even in areas of southern Arizona, especially around Yuma. And then that rainfall is going to be spreading inland. Significant impacts, flash flood threat right through the weekend. We desperately need rain. We just don't need as much as 2 to 3 inches in a short period of time, especially in the mountainous regions. So that's another story we'll watch as we head through the holiday weekend, Gotti.
0: We'll be watching that very closely. Bill Cairns, thank you so much. And breaking news tonight from the Pentagon, now saying that the military execution of the man who attacked Fort Hood will be live streamed. Secretary of Defense Pete Hegseth making that announcement after President Trump approved the execution by firing squad for Nedel Hassan. Hassan was convicted by a military court of killing 13 people during a mass shooting at the Texas military base back in 2009. NBC's Kelly O'Donnell has more.
3: Good evening, Gotti. The U.S. military has not carried out an execution in decades, not since the 1960s. And if you consider the method of execution, firing squad, it goes all the way back to World War II. But now, Pete Hegseth, Secretary of Defense, has recommended using a firing squad, and President Trump has approved it. And going beyond that, Hegseth says the public should be able to watch this execution. And a defense official tells NBC News that the plan is to live stream the scheduled execution of former Army Major Nedel Hassan. He was a medical doctor, a psychiatrist, and at Fort Hood, Texas, in 2009, he carried out an attack, a mass casualty attack. 13 were killed. More than 30 were injured. He was severely wounded in the process. He was convicted in 2013 of this shooting and was sentenced to death. And now the question will be, will they use this method, firing squad, that's been approved by the president, and will it go forward with the live stream? Secretary Hegseth says it's important for the public to see the consequences of the kinds of actions that Hassan carried out. It is believed that he was radicalized toward jihad and Islam and had been affiliated with Al-Qaeda. He also represented himself in court. So one question will be, will he seek any effort to find an appeal? He can appeal to the federal court, but at this point, his execution is scheduled for December 3rd, and the Pentagon says it will be live streamed. Gotti?
0: Kelly O'Donnell, thank you. And now to Cornell and the growing demonstration across the country. Several cities now marching in protest of sexual violence in support of the woman known as Jane Doe. All of this is coming as one of the men accused of sexual assault by Jane Doe is now trying to get New York Attorney General Letitia James off the case, saying she is biased. It's based on comments James made on social media where she said, "What this young woman has been forced to endure is horrific and unacceptable. I'm holding her in my heart and in my prayers to her and to all survivors. You're not alone. We stand with you." Now, James declined to comment on the petition, but said on Monday that she is committed to leading a comprehensive investigation they can trust, guided only by the facts, the evidence, and the law. NBC's Maggie Vespa has more.
4: Hey there. The crux of the argument from Jillio Lopes, one of the seven accused Chi Phi members, and his attorney can really be boiled down to one sentence in their petition filed late last night. And it's where they say, quote, "Attorney General James, New York Attorney General Letitia James, has unequivocally demonstrated a bias and presumption of guilt against the defendants." And what they're pointing to is a social media post from early last week, where before she was appointed to special prosecutor on the criminal case, the attorney general wrote about Jane Doe, "What this young woman has been forced to endure is horrific and unacceptable. I'm holding her in my heart and in my prayers." Now, we should point out Lopes' attorney earlier this week had already kind of been publicly calling for this. He just hadn't gone to the courts yet. I talked to him about it, and he said this was the crux of his concern.
5: The real question is whether the investigation itself can be seen as fair and transparent and reasonable.
4: Now, the Attorney General's office not commenting on the filing, but pointing us to her statement on Monday, where she said, quote, "My office enforces our state's laws to protect all New Yorkers. I'm committed to leading a comprehensive investigation they can trust, guided only by the facts, the evidence, and the law." So that battle continues, now in the hands of the New York Supreme Court. At the same time, here in Ithaca, the city council last night passed a moratorium on all permitted student events here on campus. So think like major Greek life events and other student organizations. As part of a last minute amendment in that item, they decided to include a requirement that Cornell University and Cornell Police hand over all sex crime investigations to Ithaca Police. So they would no longer be in the hands of campus police who handled Jane Doe's case. It's unclear how much authority the city has to require that of the university. We reached out to Cornell this morning. So far, no comment on that move. I'll send it back to you.
0: Maggie Vespa, thank you. Meanwhile, the USS Lincoln is back in the United States after pulling into San Diego earlier today. It was carrying about 5,000 service members. Now, remember, this is the aircraft carrier that has been at sea for more than 300 days, and most of that time, a lot of that time in the Middle East. They've also been plagued with reports of deteriorating conditions on the ship. And talk about a homecoming. Lots of families were on the scene, excited to finally be reunited with their loved ones, including more than 50 little babies who met a parent for the very first time. NBC's Courtney Cuby has more.
6: These are the moments these families have waited nearly a year for. Homecoming for the USS Abraham Lincoln. We were on board as the ship docked near San Diego today after a historic deployment 322 days away from home. Their time at sea was brutal, the conditions often challenging amid an ongoing war. On board as they pulled in today, the excitement was palpable, especially for sailor Brent Ledbetter. Just days after he deployed last November, his wife Jessica gave birth to their first child. And he's about to meet his 10-month-old baby, Nathan, for the first time.
7: Really, I want to hold him, play with him. You know, he's crawling around now, so I'm excited to chase him around the house and just give him all the love.
6: On land, tears of joy as the anticipation builds. Jessica waits with baby Nathan as the ship pulls in.
8: Just seeing the ship from the bridge, it's like I'm almost in tears.
6: Then, finally, this incredible moment. Their family of three together for the first time.
7: It's surreal. Yeah, it's unreal.
8: It hit me that, like, we're family.
6: A reunion 10 months in the making. And a family ready to begin a new chapter together. Courtney Cuby, NBC News, aboard the USS Abraham Lincoln.
0: Welcome home, Dad. Courtney Cuby, incredible reporting. Thank you. And turning now to some stunning allegations facing Kimberly Guilfoyle, Donald Trump Jr.'s former fiance, who's now serving as the U.S. ambassador to Greece. According to the Wall Street Journal, she hit up Trump donor Eric Dieters asking for $100,000 to pay off her Amex bill just days before her confirmation hearing. Now, in one message obtained by NBC News, she wrote, "Honey, please, I need you to get this done for me today." Dieter says the money was for help getting access to top Trump administration officials, and Guilfoyle's lawyer told the Journal that the money could have been reimbursement for travel and speaking expenses. Dieter spoke to our Garrett Hake a little bit earlier.
9: I said, "Kimberly, I got this agreement with you that I'm going to give you $1 million when I settle this case. You haven't done anything that I've asked for, absolutely nothing." And she said to me, she would be my ride or die. I mean, she was begging, she was pleading that I pay that $100,000.
0: Fascinating interview. A lawyer for Guilfoyle told the Journal that she disputes the authenticity of the messages, but did not get into specifics. Her lawyer also said the money could have been reimbursement for travel and speaking expenses. Dieter says he owed her nothing. Well, let's bring in NBC News Chief White House Correspondent Garrett Hake. Garrett, what else are we learning about this story here?
10: The whole story is pretty sketchy. I mean, it started with a business relationship between Dieters and Guilfoyle where he was paying her for appearances. Then he offered her $1 million, basically on retainer, if she could get the Trump administration to pay attention to and take some action on a legal case that he was working on. But then he told me he grew increasingly frustrated that she wasn't doing the things that she, he says, had promised her to do. And as she got closer to her ambassadorial confirmation, she was essentially telling him to stop putting things in writing, stop communicating about some of the things that he thought they had a deal on. Then this request, he says, for that Amex payment put things over the top. Now he's just incredibly frustrated and essentially trying to call her and the administration out. Listen to some of this from our conversation earlier today. Why was her request for you to pay that Amex bill the last straw?
9: It was the last straw because she hadn't done anything for me. And she thought I was a sucker. She was so desperate for that $100,000. She kept getting mad at me that I kept putting stuff in writing. She wanted me to talk to her on Signal. I didn't even know what Signal was.
10: So, Gotti, this is an interesting case because no one seems to be disputing here that Dieters was trying to pay for access to the administration and that Guilfoyle at least seemed to be trying to sell it, although her attorney told us told the Wall Street Journal in the course of this that they dispute some of what's in these messages, although they've not been specific about what.
0: I mean, could this lead to potential charges here?
10: I don't think so. I myself am not an attorney, but all of the conduct described here happened when Guilfoyle was a private citizen. It was all before she was confirmed to be an ambassador. Most of this is basically personally embarrassing and would have been potentially quite politically damaging if it had come out before that confirmation hearing. Now, her boss, Secretary Rubio, was asked about all this today and mostly seemed to bristle at what I think he might have felt like was being ambushed by the question. After all, he spent all day yesterday in Greece with Ambassador Guilfoyle and then was asked about all this on the tarmac.
11: Yeah, guys, let me tell you something, okay? You guys are going to ask me this. You're going to ask me again in Portugal. Someone gives information to a newspaper or a media outlet. The media outlet reports it. You immediately turn to me and say, I need you to respond to our reporting. That's not the way this process works. We don't conduct these things in a press conference, on a tarmac, in a foreign country because you wrote a story or somebody else wrote a story because some source gave it to you. So get that out of your head because that's never the way it's going to work with me. It's a game that's been played for a long time, but it's not a game we're going to play.
10: So clearly a pretty testy Secretary of State there. For what it's worth, when Vice President Vance was asked about this today, he said no one should be paying for access or selling it, but otherwise said he wasn't familiar with the details of the story. We've not heard the last on this one, Gotti.
0: Yeah, that's for sure. Meanwhile, CNN, MS Now, Politico, they were back in court today, right, trying to restore access to the White House. What's the latest on that front?
10: The bottom line is they got a few more days here from the judge who said he would continue his temporary injunction allowing them to stay here on the White House grounds until at least Tuesday, at which time he hopes to have a more complete ruling. It's not totally clear which direction he might be leaning on this, so stay tuned till early next week.
0: And before you go, the DOJ, they are seeking a criminal charge, or at least something we know of, for the former Trump insider Cassidy Hutchins, right? What's the latest there?
10: And it seems to be the case here, our colleague Ryan Riley with the scoop tonight, that the DOJ is trying to get an indictment for Cassidy Hutchinson for lying to Congress. This relates to her testimony in front of the January 6th committee. Folks might remember she gave pretty explosive testimony about the president's conduct on that day and the idea that he might have had more information about the attack on the Capitol in the lead up. That was contradicted by other witnesses, and a lot of Republicans have long thought that there should be a more aggressive examination here or even perhaps a criminal investigation into what she said and what she knew and why she might have said it. So this is another one that I think has been a long time baking, Gotti. And regardless of if we see charges, I think we're going to hear more from Republicans about this issue.
0: NBC's Garrett Haake at the White House. Garrett, thank you. And is it artificial intelligence or is it its super intelligence? Well, it seems that President Trump is only a fan of the latter, saying in a Truth Social post that anyone who says artificial intelligence is the enemy. It comes as Trump hosted a meeting with his super intelligence force today, led by Intelligence Director Jay Clayton. And Trump also hosted a science summit in D.C., awarding medals to Elon Musk, Satya Nadella, and others as well. And speaking of science, we're starting to see some massive tech companies moving from just AI chat bots and social media into hard biology. It is something that Mark Zuckerberg has been hinting at for over a year.
12: You want to build a frontier AI lab, but you need to couple that with a frontier biology effort that can do the work of basically being able to understand and get the data that you need to actually be able to build these models.
0: Interesting stuff. And now we see what's happening this week. How is this all culminating in another crazy week of AI in Washington? Well, let's bring in NBC's AI reporter, Jared Perlow. Jared, great to see you. In terms of things that could be impacting our lives here in the near future, what can you tell us about this science summit?
13: Well, there's a lot going on there, Gotti. I spent all of today, 8 a.m. until about 6 p.m., hanging out with everyone from Michael Kratsios, who leads the White House's AI and science efforts, to Elon Musk, Donald Trump, and even Jensen Huang, who I got to spoke with for a little bit. Consensus was, we're going to announce a lot of exciting projects, but it might take some time until we actually see these initiatives show up in everybody's actual lives. So there were some really exciting things announced about public scientists being able to access compute, which is computing resources that people need in order to run AI systems. Around $2.4 billion of computing resources were pledged by America's leading AI companies today, but obviously that's not something everyday people will see. I think probably what's most granular kind of that everybody could expect to see is this initiative from the education side of things. So the Department of Energy announced $100 million worth of scholarships for PhD students. So if anybody out there is thinking of applying to grad school, they launched this new program to offer four-year PhDs instead of 6 or 7 year PhDs in computer science, because they think that field is critical to the future of superintelligence or artificial intelligence here in the U.S.
0: Yeah, it's got to be a very, very weird time heading into college today. I do want to talk a little bit about Meta and Zuckerberg moving into cutting edge bio from social media. Like, what is the eventual goal here? Because it's not just them. It seems like a lot of these AI, massive AI companies are also moving into biotech.
13: Yeah, it's a great question, and it's not a new effort. I think that's important to underline here. So the Chan Zuckerberg Institute, headed by Mark Zuckerberg and his wife Priscilla Chan, they originally launched a bio effort back in 2016, but it's kind of been percolating, maybe waiting for the technology to catch up. But they just announced this gigantic new consortium, $1.8 billion worth of investment from companies like Meta, Google DeepMind, and again, the Department of Energy. So they actually highlighted this new partnership at today's summit. And the idea is essentially, if you think about AI systems as incredible computational tools or predictive systems, if we can now solve hundreds of the world's most challenging math problems, which we saw OpenAI, a leading AI company, announced earlier this week, what happens if we get the sorts of data and computational resources to turn our attention to biology? So the idea is, if you can create some sort of virtual cell, some sort of simulation of how a human body might react to different pathogens, then we can vastly accelerate how we create different vaccines or treatments. And that's at the heart of this new play.
0: Yeah, and that could happen a lot sooner than a lot of people think, right? As for the Trump rebranding of superintelligence, I know that's always dominating headlines, but what was the biggest takeaway from the superintelligence force today?
13: Well, I mean, there were many. They announced this summit as heralding a new golden era of science in the U.S. Of course, I think a lot of that is marketing, but there were a lot of different announcements there. I think one of the

0: heralding a new golden era of science in the U.S. Of course, I think a lot of that is marketing, but there were a lot of different announcements there. I think one of the things I found most interesting is this new partnership between NASA and the Department of Energy to pair nuclear energy with NASA's new spacecraft. So they're announcing that in 2028, there's going to be this new spaceship largely powered by nuclear power. I think the bigger picture here is that AI is now at the heart of what the U.S. government is trying to do in terms of science. Now, I think the interesting note being there on the ground, about half of the audience or half of the speakers use the term artificial intelligence. The other half use super intelligence. So, you know, judging by President Trump's Truth Social post there, half the speakers were enemies. I don't think that's really true. So there's a lot of kind of grandstanding and kind of game playing going on there as well.
1: Like, truth be told, though, I mean, credit where credit's due. If you're the AI reporter, super intelligence reporter sounds a little bit bad. What's your preference? Would you want us to be calling you the super intelligence reporter or the AI reporter? We'll make it official right now.
0: I think it's a wait and see type thing. If OpenAI goes OpenSI, then maybe we can check back in.
1: Got it. We'll do that. Jared Perlow, great to see you. Thanks so very much. Don't go anywhere. Coming up next, massive protests in Paris as police clash with students over the school system and education there. Plus, the United States adding new charges to former Venezuelan leader Nicolas Maduro, including alleged torture of Americans in Venezuela. Also, if you see this QR code anytime during the show, feel free to scan through. Scan it with your phone. That'll take you to a chat behind the scenes, and you can let us know your thoughts all hour long. That's on Twitch, TikTok, and YouTube.

0: Hey, welcome back. Here are some other headlines we are watching tonight. U.S. authorities have added new torture charges against former Venezuelan President Nicolas Maduro and his wife Celia Flores. They already faced federal drug trafficking charges for which they pleaded not guilty to. Now, prosecutors are alleging they oversaw a system used to torture Americans in Venezuelan prison. A lawyer for Maduro says he denies the charges, but earlier today we spoke with Eric Arthur, an American political prisoner who spent more than 20 days inside of one of Venezuela's most notorious prisons. Listen to this.
1: They're playing sirens all day and dogs barking and music and bright lights.
2: So you went from the infirmary, you went from them shocking you back to life.
1: Yeah.
2: And throwing you into a torture room?
1: Yes. Bright lights on all the time. And they didn't want you to sleep. If you started to, look like you're going to doze off, they'd come over and they'd start kicking you to wake you up.
0: Arthur was later released in a prisoner swap involving the Trump administration. And a Russian bomb exploded near two packed buses in Ukraine today, killing at least 30 people and hurting at least 8.

0: 15 others. Ukrainian officials accused Russia of deliberately targeting civilians. President Zelensky has again called on Ukraine's allies for help. Meanwhile, a new army report says a number of systemic failures led to the mid-air deadly collision of a Black Hawk helicopter and a passenger plane last year that killed 67 people. The report identified several army safety and operational failures that investigators say contributed to that crash. And a New Jersey transit bus crashed into a home today after officials say the driver suffered some sort of medical emergency. Fortunately, there were no passengers on the bus and no one was inside the home or the two parked cars that were hit as well. Police are still investigating. And a Pennsylvania woman is accused of shooting and killing her husband after an argument about gun safety. Police say she repeatedly told her husband about leaving his gun out where their kids could reach it. They also say she admitted to pointing the gun at him to quote him, to quote, show him a lesson about gun safety before pulling the trigger. And tonight, the entire world is still on edge after an employee died at an anti-plague research lab in Russia with no clear reason why. Here's NBC's Raf Sanchez with the latest on what we know and what we still don't.
1: Tonight, as President Trump prepares to speak to Vladimir Putin about the mysterious death of an employee at a plague research lab in Russia, authorities in Siberia say they're lifting the emergency measures imposed after the worrying incident. 28-year-old Daria Shipilova, who worked at a remote anti-plague institute there, died suddenly last week. Initial Russian media reports said she may have been infected after an accident at the lab. While teams in hazmat suits put the facility in quarantine and placed hundreds of people under medical observation. The regional governor now says she died of pneumonia and that 5,000 tests have found no presence of dangerous pathogenic microorganisms in the area. But 6 years on from the outbreak of COVID in the Chinese city of Wuhan, the death in Russia is causing global concern.
2: China didn't say much, and Russia's not saying much either, but they do say they have it very much under control.
1: The head of the CDC says it's monitoring travelers from the area, but noting the plague can easily be treated.
3: It's a treatable, highly treatable bacterial disease with common antibiotics that most physicians within the United States can utilize. We are very confident that the threat to the United States is extremely low.
4: Russia's also strongly denying reports that a second employee at that lab is now seriously sick, calling those reports fake information.
0: Raf Sanchez, thank you. And student protests against France's education system are showing no signs of slowing down. In Paris today, protests took a violent turn as demonstrators clashed with riot police. You can see here officials deploying tear gas and water cannons to try to disperse those crowds. NBC News chief international correspondent Richard Engel has the latest from Paris.
5: French students aren't giving up, demanding their government spend more on their education.
6: Thousands of protesters are here in Bastille Square, where the French Revolution began in 1789. And people here say they are continuing that same spirit of resistance and revolution.
7: Where do you think this is going?
8: I don't know. I mean, honestly, I think like all the students want to get like heard.
5: Demonstrators say the only response they've seen so far is a heavy-handed police crackdown.
6: The police here have now just given what they say is their last warning for people to clear out of this entire area.
5: Many didn't budge. The police charges were quick and violent. Officers swinging clubs with full force and knocking demonstrators to the ground.
6: Tear gas is now just falling right around us.
9: Some of the demonstrators are trying to kick it away, to throw it away. This is the heaviest volley of tear gas that we've seen so far today.
5: The gas kept coming, making the air feel like it was on fire. As we moved away, a police stun grenade exploded next to us. The crowds ultimately dispersed, but they vow to keep coming out until the government fixes what they say are France's broken schools. Richard Engel, NBC News, Paris.
10: Richard, thank you. And just a few hours ago, ICE agents shooting a man in New York City, apparently with a five-year-old in a car. Now, police say he was taken to a nearby hospital and was conscious and receiving medical treatment. NYPD says that they are not involved in this shooting. Mayor Mamdani now saying it was, quote, an unconscionable and incredibly serious situation, and that he's called the president and will demand action, adding, quote, ICE out of our neighborhoods, get ICE out of our hospitals, get ICE off our streets, get ICE away from our children, abolish ICE. And what you're seeing here, apparently these are the moments right after the shooting. Now, the New York Immigration Coalition is asking for change. Listen.
11: When ICE shows up in our communities, we know what is going to happen. It is what happened to Alex Pratty.
12: That's right.
11: It is what continues to happen across this nation. That's when right. ICE believes that they are above the law.
10: And again, this is a developing story, and we're going to bring you updates as they come in. And coming up, police in Michigan investigating a possible serial killer as they look into a string of killings involving unhoused men. More on that after the break.

0: Hey, welcome back. And in Nashville, a terrifying morning at a courthouse when a man came through the front door and started to try to shoot, but it was stopped by a security guard who opened fire. NBC's Aaron Gilchrist is at the scene where it happened.
1: This whole incident, we're told, actually started right here on the sidewalk. The suspect, we're told, pulled his car up onto the sidewalk here, came up to these steps, and then moved right into and through this plaza outside the federal building and courthouse here in Nashville. He went into those main doors where there is a fairly large security checkpoint. We're told at that point he pulled out a gun and tried to fire it, but it didn't shoot. That's when he was confronted by a security officer near that checkpoint. He pulled out a knife on that officer, and we're told the officer then opened fire on the suspect. He was taken by ambulance to a nearby hospital where he was pronounced dead. Investigators are still trying to figure out exactly what led to this entire incident. Obviously, people who were working in this building, which houses the U.S. Attorney's office, it houses some offices for senators as well, they were all shaken by what happened here. There were some people who decided to evacuate the building at one point, and now the State Bureau of Investigations is trying to figure out exactly what led up to this. We are told the suspect here is in his 40s, a white male, and he is from out of town. Officials don't yet know why he was trying to get into this building, how far he was trying to get, or if he had a particular target in this incident. Those are all questions that are a part of the investigation now that is being led again by the State Bureau of Investigation at the request of the U.S. Marshals Service to try to get an understanding and a handle on exactly what happened here, why it happened. And fortunately, we can say that no one here other than the suspect was hurt. Back to you.
0: Aaron, thank you. And right now in Michigan, police are investigating whether a serial killer could be on the loose. Five homeless men have died, all critically hurt in separate attacks, all within a short stretch of a trail in Lansing, a city about 90 miles away from Detroit. Most of them were beaten, suffering from some sort of blunt force trauma, and one of them was stabbed. Three of the deaths were determined to be homicides, and now police are looking at any patterns that could connect some of the cases starting back in last October. The victims range in age from 22 to 70 years old. The most recent victim found just about a month ago. Now let's bring in Shaquille Brewster, who's been following this for us. So, Shaq, walk us through what police are saying so far about the cases.
2: Well, they still don't know if all of them are related so far, but they do have a pretty big lead, at least with one of them. They have someone in custody. I believe we have his mugshot right there. His name is Edward Smith, and he's charged with murder and only in connection with the deaths of one of the men. The man's name is Daniel Lusk. He was found stabbed to death in August, but police saying that they're not sure. They're not making the connection with the four other killings that took place, and they say the difference in this case is that they had help from camera surveillance, and that's just something that they don't have with the other cases here. These are all attacks that they say happened in the overnight hours. They say there are few to no witnesses for these attacks, and they didn't have the benefit of video for the other ones. So they're not saying that they're all connected, but they say they are investigating them because of the similarities that you just listed out and that they now see in these cases.
0: And you spoke to one of the victims' families, right? What do they say?
2: Yeah, and, you know, they're heartbroken still almost a year later. This was the first victim in the series of victims who were stabbed, killed. Gino Sherrard is his name, and we learned a little bit more about his injuries, a little bit more detail than what even the police told us. I want you to listen to a little bit more of the conversation I had with his stepmother.
3: He had all broken ribs, collapsed lungs, but from the waist down, nothing. So he was attacked, I'm sure, without him knowing what was going on. Somebody needs to pay for this crime that he did not deserve. Nobody, none of those people really deserve it.
2: A key detail there is that with the exception of the stabbing that took place, police even say that the four men, they all had injuries to their head or face area, all with blunt force trauma. Gino fit that pattern, and his family clearly believing this was an ambush. The medical examiner didn't have a conclusive result when he was killed back in October, but they say they always knew in their gut that something was wrong, and now they're almost happy, not happy, but almost relieved is probably the better word, that his story is now being resurfaced because they believe that now we may get to the bottom of what exactly led to his death.
0: Yeah, and all that happening within a mile radius of that trail there. What do we know about what comes next?
2: Well, police say that they have already set up a dedicated tip line. They say that they have already put up more surveillance cameras, though they're temporary in nature right now. And then they've added overnight patrols along that lakefront route. But the big thing that they're saying is that they're also working with advocacy groups, groups that work with the homeless population that are on guard and on edge right now, and that they're working with them to get them to other places. They say that since they've stepped up this communication with those groups, they've seen a 50% reduction in the homeless population on that trail there. So they feel like they're making progress. But look, they still say, as far as those other four killings that don't have a suspect or any arrests attached to them, that there's still ways to go with investigating that. And that's why they're asking for help from the public, Gotti.
0: Hopefully they'll get some answers soon. Shaquille Brewster, thank you.
2: Absolutely. You got it.
0: And a quick update on that breaking news that we've been following, an ICE-involved shooting in New York City tonight. Now, remember, police say a man was taken to a nearby hospital and was conscious and receiving medical treatment. NYPD is saying that they were not involved in the shooting, but the Department of Homeland Security is now saying they were targeting, they are conducting a targeted enforcement operation in the Bronx, New York, to arrest a criminal illegal alien from the Dominican Republic with prior criminal convictions. And they accused him of having gang ties. ICE officers say that they discharged their weapons and the man was shot, and they say the incident is under investigation. What you're seeing here is some of the moments after the shooting, and the New York Immigration Coalition is calling for change. And coming up, a man 10 years on the run is hiding as a chef in San Diego, how authorities found him, and what his coworkers are saying about the jaw-dropping revelation.

0: whisked him away. Let me say this plainly. What happened today was an outrage.
1: I think that's what I would say.
0: Tonight, a five-year-old child sits traumatized and terrified. Tonight, millions of our neighbors are wondering whether they will be safe on our streets, in our schools, at their work sites.
1: Yeah, watch that,
0: tonight, New Yorkers right across the five boroughs are asking whether their civil liberties will be respected, whether law and order is supposed to look like a man carrying a long gun wearing a mask. We know that ICE is rotten to its core. Today's shooting is only further devastating confirmation of what we have long known, which is that ICE operates with impunity, that they sow chaos and terror across our country, that they have killed far more of our neighbors than they could ever have claimed to save. I also want to say something on a personal note. I stand here not just as the mayor of our city, but as someone who is proud to be an immigrant in our city. And I know that these kinds of raids, this kind of terrorizing of this city, leaves the 3 million immigrants of this city asking if they are safe here, if they belong here, if this too can be their home here. We will not normalize ICE's viciousness. We will not accept its cruelty. We know, and I have said this directly, whether to the president or to the public, ICE undermines public safety. It makes us less safe. New York City will not stand by while ICE agents shoot New Yorkers. And we will not back down from the demand that so many, including myself, have put forward time and again. This is an agency that must be abolished. Thank you. With that, I am now going to turn it over to our police commissioner, Jessica Tisch.
2: Thank you, sir. I'm here to brief you on an incident that occurred earlier today involving ICE agents in the Marble Hill right behind me. The information I'm about to provide is preliminary and it is subject to change. At 4:04 p.m., the NYPD received two 911 calls reporting a person shot and shots fired in the vicinity of 2 Marble Hill Avenue. At the same time, a federal agent called 911 requesting the fire department and then asked for the NYPD. According to our preliminary investigation, federal immigration agents were conducting a targeted enforcement operation in an effort to take an individual into immigration custody. At the time, that individual was inside a gray Honda CRV with a 5-year-old boy who we believe to be his son. NYPD Argus camera captured the victim backing into a parking spot in front of a fire hydrant right behind me. At that time, one plainclothes federal law enforcement officer approaches the driver's side window with his gun drawn. Another plainclothes officer also approaches the vehicle by the driver's side headlight. The vehicle then starts to move forward and goes out of camera view. The Argus cameras do not capture the discharge. Based on evidence collected at the scene, we know that at least one ICE agent discharged 7 rounds, striking the driver in the neck below his left ear. Members of the NYPD's 50th Precinct Conditions Team were responding to an unrelated call nearby when they heard the report of the shots fired, and they responded to that scene. When they arrived, they encountered several men in various forms of attire, including some in construction-style vests, face masks, and at least one carrying a long gun. Our officers also encountered the injured individual handcuffed and seated on the ground. Our officers immediately placed him into an NYPD vehicle and rendered aid. They transported him to New York Presbyterian Allen Hospital, where he arrived in stable condition. Our officers' actions were captured on body-worn camera. I want to be clear. The NYPD had no involvement in the federal operation prior to the shooting, and no members of the NYPD were on scene at the time of the shooting. Additional NYPD officers arrived and secured the scene for the purpose of preserving evidence. At least 7 shell casings were recovered at the scene, along with the victim's vehicle, which had ballistic damage to the front windshield. The back window of the car was also shattered. That vehicle was positioned perpendicular to the road. An ICE vehicle, which is a gray four-door sedan, had damaged the left front panel and the lower panel fully disconnected. With respect to the child who was inside the vehicle, pursuant to a wellness check, the NYPD located the child safe and in the care of a family member. The individual who was shot has been identified as 28-year-old Oscar Belgal. He has two prior arrests in New York City, one for robbery in 2023, in which he pleaded guilty to fourth-degree grand larceny and received 5 years probation, and one for criminal sale of a controlled substance in 2025, which is still pending. At this time, federal agents have exercised their authority to take over the investigation. I will now turn it over to our Attorney General.
3: We have time for just a few questions here. We started to see that.
0: There is no explanation for these tactics. There is no explanation for federal officers firing this many rounds into a car that has a five-year-old in the car. There is no explanation. We are standing here, so close to the site of where this actually took place, and look at how many people live right here. This is a residential neighborhood. We are right here by a subway. And the pretext of ICE is, in their words, to keep this country safe. How is it keeping anyone safe to have, as you just heard from the police commissioner, individuals wearing construction vests and masks with long guns? Residents have no idea if these are law enforcement agents or if they are simply attacking someone on the street.
4: I gotta do
0: when
4: my job.
0: It comes to ICE, it makes the question,
4: I gotta do my
0: what's
4: job.
0: The difference?
4: I'm trying to do my job. I gotta do my job. Well, you can elect me after, but I gotta do my job.
0: I made clear to the president, to the secretary, our request that ICE agents leave the scene entirely, as well as the demand that ICE stop its enforcement actions in New York City. These actions are making the city less safe. They are making New Yorkers terrified. You are hearing from New Yorkers right now anguish, pain, anger at the fact that here in this city, the world city, that immigrants have to wake up every morning and not know if they can live the lives that they should be able to live and help to build this city. I'm proud to stand here alongside our public advocate, our attorney general, assembly members, city council members, state senators, elected officials at all levels, united in the belief that there is no justification for what we have seen today, and we know that what we have seen today is but a microcosm of what ICE does on a daily basis across this country. How can that be how we describe public safety? It can't be. And I've shared that with the president. I've shared that with the secretary. This city wants ICE out. We want ICE out of our city, ICE out of our schools, ICE out of our hospitals, ICE out of our streets, ICE away from our kids. We want that because we want to keep the city safe. We do not need them to do so. All they do is terrorize the city.
5: Can you spell the name of the victim?
4: Mr. Mayor!
5: Can you spell the name of the victim?
6: Why did NYPD lead the way, Mr. Mayor?

0: And as you can see on your screen, we have visual confirmation of splashdown.
1: And that was SpaceX Crew 12 splashing down off the coast of Los Angeles. The crew spent 237 days aboard the International Space Station doing a ton of science experiments, like studying how crystals grow up in microgravity. And now the baton is in the hands of Crew 13. They're going to be spending 6 months doing more science to help prepare us for human exploration beyond low Earth orbit. And finally tonight, for a few days this summer, it was a mystery in the sky for people from New Mexico to here in California, all the way out to Japan. It wasn't a bird. It wasn't a plane. It wasn't really a blimp or an airship either. It was Sky, as in S-C-E-Y-E. That's a company that is hoping to provide the cell phone towers of the future. And here's a bit of our conversation with the company's CEO on where this technology is headed.
2: A lot of people looking up in the skies and wondering what was going on. And it looks like a airship slash cell phone tower.
3: Oh, yeah. We don't call them airships, though. We call them high altitude platform systems, as we're able to go to the uncontrolled airspace, the upper class E, just above 60,000 feet, and park there, point into the wind, and with solar power for daytime, battery for nighttime, helium for lifting gas, an aerodynamic shape allows us essentially to stay over an air operation for a very long time.
2: How does this compare to a traditional cell phone tower?
3: So a traditional cell phone tower works very well, and it's very competitive in urban settings. And we help them extend their reach. We help them recycle their spectrum into areas that is traditionally not financially sustainable, either because of population density or because of average household income. So we help those people being included in a network world, whether that's online banking, health, or education.
2: When people think of any sort of balloon, you know, wind comes to mind. And yet, what are conditions like up in the stratosphere?
3: Oh, they're rough. It is extreme UV, extreme ozone, extreme temperature fluctuations. We're recording temperatures from sort of minus 90 Celsius to plus 40. But if you can make materials survive there, then it's relatively calm from a wind perspective, and that's why you can stay over an area of operation and actually have the only platform that is not in orbit that can stay over an area of operation. And that's hugely interesting, because unlike drones, we stay up, and unlike low Earth orbit satellites, we stay over the same area. And that allows you to have space-like conditions without the cost of going to space and without the complexity of being in orbit.
2: How long can you stay afloat?
3: We have just completed our endurance program, and that gave us fairly good confidence of at least 6 months in station keeping capability.
2: So 5G, we think of cell phone towers, mountaintops. 6G, it could come in the form of something flying in the stratosphere.
3: 6G, we're very certain, will function best and will be best unlocked with additional layers.
2: In transit from New Mexico to Japan, it seemed like you all generated quite a few UFO sightings.
3: It was really an interesting journey. It took us 10 days to reach Japanese airspace, and then we parked in Japanese airspace for a full week. And when the tests were over, turned around and flew back to the United States. And I think when we came in over mainland US again, after nearly 30 days of flight, it was a total of 30 days of flight when we completed the journey. But when we came in over US mainland again, that was kind of a pinch yourself moment that an entirely new world had opened up. For us, we're very clear that the future is about having constant link between the stratosphere and towers below us and satellites above us, because only united can we make sure that everyone's included.
1: Now we'll see where this leads. Very exciting stuff. That's going to do it for us tonight. I'm Gotti Schwartz. We'll see you here tomorrow. But until then, stay tuned to NBC News Now.

0: Breaking news tonight. The powerful hurricane upgraded to a Cat 2. Now closing in on the Gulf. Mandatory evacuations just ordered. Right now, the hurricane growing stronger. Highways backed up for miles as families rush to get out. Businesses boarding up. Grocery store shelves empty. Alerts stretching from Louisiana to Georgia. And now the threat, it may spin off tornadoes. This just in, Defense Secretary Pete Hegseth vowing to live stream the first firing squad execution in decades of the man who killed 13 at Fort Hood. The growing scandal prompting calls for President Trump to fire his ambassador to Greece, Kimberly Guilfoyle. Why did she allegedly ask a top Trump donor to pay off her $100,000 Amex bill? New violent clashes in Paris as thousands protest conditions in schools. Officers firing water cannons. Our Richard Engel is there as tear gas fills the streets. Is there a serial killer in Michigan? Five men discovered dead. This man in custody, is he responsible for their murders? A fugitive wanted in a violent kidnapping found working as a popular chef, even doing TV interviews after more than a decade on the run. The man who broke onto a California tarmac and stole this vehicle, plus the anger boiling over in Atlanta after passengers were left without air conditioning in the sweltering heat inside of a plane. Sean Diddy Combs' prison release pushed back following our NBC News exclusive video revealing his lavish lifestyle behind bars. Wild video capturing an officer clinging to the roof of a speeding car, how this 25-mile chase came to an end. And the heartwarming reunion as thousands of sailors on the USS Lincoln finally come home. The hugs these families so badly waited for. Nightly News starts right now.
1: This is NBC Nightly News with Tom Yamas.
0: And good evening. We thank you for joining us on this Thursday night. We want to begin with Hurricane Isaias, just upgraded to a Category 2 storm as it pushes towards the Gulf Coast. Here's a live look at Isaias right now with winds hitting 100 miles per hour. You can see the size. It's tracked much clearer tonight with landfall expected somewhere along the western Florida panhandle near Pensacola. But the threat doesn't end there. Millions are under flood alerts tonight, including basically the entire state of Alabama, as you can see, and as far north as Tennessee. There are new evacuations at this hour with officials warning people to get out before it's too late, fearing storm surge up to 7 feet in some parts, along with damaging winds and flooding, even tornadoes. Bill Cairns is standing by to time it all out, but we want to start with Jesse Kirsch in the storm zone tonight.
2: Tonight, the race to get ready. On Florida's Gulf Coast, residents filling sandbags, stocking up on supplies, and some even ordered to evacuate as Hurricane Isaias charges toward land. And in Alabama, all non-residents in parts of two counties being told to leave immediately. The storm rapidly intensifying, its maximum sustained wind speeds doubling in just 24 hours.
3: So I think people should take it seriously. There will be impacts all across the Florida panhandle.
4: Hurricane Isaias is going to act like a bulldozer, pushing seawater onto shore as it makes its way toward the coastline. And here in Pensacola Beach, that storm surge could be over my head.
2: Across the Pensacola area, residents racing to protect their homes.
5: What are you most worried about with this storm?
6: Flooding and trees. So I'm mostly flooding right now.
2: Some grocery store shelves nearly empty.
7: Even bread shelves are becoming empty.
2: Gas also running low. Even the military securing or evacuating aircraft at Air Force bases across the storm zone.
8: Do you have any of your large duffel bags? Put them in the Ropax.
2: This is multiple urban search and rescue teams are now moving in. These teams deploying from South Florida.
9: We're anxious, but we're ready. We've prepared for this.
0: All right, with that, Jesse Kirsch joins us now live from Pensacola Beach. Officials are urging people to leave barrier islands like the one you're on right now because of that potentially life-threatening condition ahead.
4: That's right, Tom. Officials say they're even pulling their firefighters tomorrow. And when conditions get bad enough, the bridges will shut down, too. That means people riding out the storm will be on their own until conditions improve. Tom.
0: All right, Jesse Kirsch for us. And Bill Cairns joins us now live. Bill, take us through the timing of how this category storm
10: two is going to hit and what's going to happen as it gets closer to landfall.
11: Yeah, Tom, we're only 18 hours away from the tropical storm force winds arriving, and then the hurricane force winds will arrive a little after 24 hours from right now. It did strengthen as expected today. Landfall is expected right around after sunset, sometime in about 7 to 11 p.m. Central time zone, anywhere between Pensacola and maybe Destin. We have to watch out Panama City to the right of the center. So important. That is where the worst of the storm surge will be. As far as winds, look at the prediction for Pensacola, 102 mile per hour winds. That's significant tree damage. That's roof damage. And these high winds could have power outages all the way through central portions of Alabama. And then on top of this, late tomorrow night into early Saturday, tornadoes are possible all the way through areas of Georgia. It's going to be a very difficult next 24 to 36 hours.
10: A multi-day event there. Okay, Bill, we thank you. This is also breaking tonight. The Pentagon saying the execution of the shooter in the deadly attack on Fort Hood will now be live streamed. Kelly O'Donnell joins us now. And Kelly, this comes after we earlier learned President Trump ordered that execution will be a firing squad.
12: Tom, that's right. Defense Secretary Pete Hegseth recommended to the president using a firing squad for the execution of former Army Major Nidal Hassan. That method has not been used by the military since the 1940s. Hegseth said today the American people should be able to see this for themselves. And a defense official said the Pentagon plans to transmit the December execution by live stream. Hassan, you'll remember, was convicted of premeditated murder for a 2009 mass shooting at Fort Hood, Texas. He killed 13 and injured more than 30 others. Evidence showed he'd been radicalized for jihad. Hassan represented himself and would have the right to appeal in federal court. Tom?
10: Kelly O'Donnell for us. Kelly, thank you. Now to those new calls from Democrats for President Trump to fire his ambassador to Greece, Kimberly Guilfoyle, following allegations from a Trump donor that she asked for $100,000 to pay off her credit card bill. Garrett Hake is at the White House.
13: Tonight, new demands for President Trump's ambassador to Greece, Kimberly Guilfoyle, to be fired over growing ethics questions. A star in the MAGA world for years, she's the ex-fiancée of his son, Don Jr.
14: Donald Trump will never stop fighting for you.
13: Tonight, a top Trump donor alleging she asked him to pay off her $100,000 American Express balance days before her 2025 confirmation hearing, offering to help the donor access senior administration officials.
15: He said to me she would be my ride or die. I mean, she was begging, she was pleading that I pay that $100,000.
13: Legal consultant Eric Dieters said he had offered her $1 million for help drawing the administration's attention to a legal case he was involved in. Dieters shared hundreds of text and signal messages with NBC News that he says were with Guilfoyle. He says in this message, Guilfoyle sent payment instructions, writing, "It won't show up anywhere if you wire money to American Express," but that he did not send it.
15: She was so desperate for that $100,000.
13: Guilfoyle's attorney has not responded to a request for comment from NBC News, but told the Wall Street Journal the ambassador, quote, disputed the authenticity of the messages without providing specifics. Secretary of State Marco Rubio, on a diplomatic visit to Athens, where he spent the day with Guilfoyle, dodging questions about her conduct.
16: I don't even know if what you're reporting is true. You guys somehow walk around thinking that because some source told you something and you reported it, it's the gospel. It's not the gospel.
13: But Democrats demanding Guilfoyle be fired.
17: She is not qualified to be ambassador to Greece, and she should be removed.
13: And it comes amid ethics concerns surrounding others in the president's orbit. A Russian oligarch with ties to Vladimir Putin's inner circle saying this week Donald Trump Jr. paid him back after backlash following a report that the Russian had bankrolled Don Jr.'s wedding party in the Bahamas. And the New York Times, citing two sources familiar, reporting the president's top two campaign advisors were paid hundreds of thousands of dollars to travel to and advise a pro-Russian regional government in the Balkans last weekend.
18: President Trump yesterday publicly distanced himself from the two advisors, Chris LaCivita and James Blair, over the trip. Both have declined to comment. Tom?
10: Garrett, thank you. We head overseas because anger is boiling in France tonight, with thousands taking to the streets, demanding more money for schools. Our Richard Engel was in the middle of the chaos in Paris as police fired tear gas into the crowd.
19: French students aren't giving up, demanding their government spend more on their education. Thousands of protesters are here in Bastille Square, where the French Revolution began in 1789. And people here say they are continuing that same spirit of resistance and revolution. Where do you think this is going?
20: I don't know. I mean, honestly, I think like all the students want to get like heard.
21: Demonstrators say the only response they've seen so far is a heavy-handed police crackdown.
19: The police here have now just given what they say is their last warning for people to clear out of this entire area.
21: Many didn't budge. The police charges were quick and violent. Officers swinging clubs with full force and knocking demonstrators to the ground.
19: Tear gas is now just falling right around us.
22: Some of the demonstrators are trying to kick it away, to throw it away. This is the heaviest volley of tear gas that we've seen so far today.
21: The gas kept coming, making the air feel like it was on fire. As we moved away, a police stun grenade exploded next to us. The crowds ultimately dispersed, but they vow to keep coming out until the government fixes what they say are France's broken schools. Richard Engel, NBC News, Paris.
10: Back here at home, and this is also developing, the urgent investigation into a possible serial killer after five men were killed in Lansing, Michigan, under similar circumstances. Shaquille Brewster has this one.
23: Tonight, police are urgently investigating the possible connection between five deaths along this river trail in Lansing, Michigan.
24: One question that we are being asked is, do we have a serial killer in Lansing?
23: The string of deaths all in the last year targeting men who were homeless. Most of the victims, they say, suffering blunt force trauma to the head.
24: We believe that our victims in this case were lying down, potentially even sleeping.
23: Last October, police finding 54-year-old Gino Chouinard. Months later, on July 9th, 70-year-old Dennis Dunnebeck. Just 4 days later, 57-year-old Robert Smith also found injured and unresponsive. Then in August, 22-year-old Daniel Lusk. 10 days later, 57-year-old Lewis Woodruff. All attacked along the same trail. But unlike the others, Lusk was stabbed to death, police identifying Edward Smith as the suspect in his death and charging Smith with murder.
24: And I'll tell you, the difference between the solved case is camera surveillance.
23: Police say they're still investigating if there's a connection, recently starting a tip line for the public and deploying cameras and overnight patrols.
25: He was a nice person. He was a great athlete.
23: A move coming a year too late for Gino Chouinard's family.
25: Somebody needs to pay for this crime that he did not deserve. Nobody, none of those people really deserve it.
23: As they and the Lansing community ask who's behind these troubling deaths. Shaquille Brewster, NBC News.
10: Now to the fugitive caught after 14 years on the run, but he wasn't hiding in some remote corner of the country. He was working as a well-known chef in San Diego, even making TV appearances. Liz Kreutz with how authorities finally found him.
26: Tonight, a stunning case of double identity. Authorities say this man, a popular San Diego chef who went by the name Troy Williams, is actually a wanted fugitive from Iowa, 50-year-old Brian Anthony Williams. The U.S. Marshals Service says he's been living a secret life for nearly 15 years after going on the run following his involvement in a violent kidnapping.
27: This is so wild, like Netflix style wild.
26: Eddie Girado is Williams' former roommate and the general manager of Miss B's Coconut Club, the restaurant where Williams is head chef and has worked for more than a decade.
27: Troy's always popping off.
26: It's where authorities arrested Williams this week.
27: Troy, we knew, was a vegan, straight edge. He was a good guy here. Loved by everybody.
26: Authorities say Williams has been wanted since 2012, when he and co-conspirators allegedly kidnapped, assaulted, and shot a woman, then left her in a field outside Davenport, Iowa. According to the U.S. Marshals, in September, officials determined he was living in San Diego under the identity Troy Williams, where he worked as a chef and was appearing in TV segments like this one.
27: We're just like family. All of us are really good friends.
26: Williams was even the subject of this local Black History Month profile earlier this year and described growing up poor in the projects of New York.
27: Clearly not from New York. There's a whole nother person that we don't know.
1: And that's what's, that scares me a little bit, man, or a lot.
26: Authorities tell NBC News his media appearances and interviews helped lead them to Williams, who is now expected to be extradited back to Iowa. Liz Kreutz, NBC News.
10: All right, when we return in 60 seconds, the man breaching airport security to do this, taking off on a tarmac vehicle, how they finally stopped him. Plus, chaos aboard a Frontier jet on the ground as passengers fought to get off, why they were kept on there so long. And after 322 days at sea, the emotional return, we're aboard the USS Lincoln with thousands of sailors coming home and meeting some beautiful

0: Back now with the passengers physically fighting back after they were stuck on a Frontier Airlines plane in Atlanta without air conditioning. Tom Costello has this one.
1: Frustration and anger boiling over on a Frontier Airlines plane stuck at the gate in Atlanta as passengers tried to rush the exit, blocked by a flight attendant. Passengers claimed they were stuck on board for an hour with no AC after the jet bridge failed and electricity went out. Flight attendants worried that without the jet bridge, someone could have fallen 15 feet to the airport ramp below. Frontier tells NBC News it's looking into how long passengers were stuck, but a mechanical issue caused the jet bridge to become misaligned with the cabin door, thus precluding a full deplaning until maintenance personnel could address the issue. Meanwhile, in California, cell phone video captured the moment that John Wayne Airport police say a Delta Airline passenger tried to steal an airline tug, driving erratically before crashing into another airport vehicle. Pilots on the ground forced to sit and wait.
2: Security breached the airport. Someone stole a tug, so they pretty much shut down for a ground stop in effect.
1: The airport says the suspect also tried to drive off in a truck that empties aircraft toilets. The Orange County Sheriff's Department says deputies arrested 26-year-old Skyler J. Barr of Everett, Washington, on charges of vehicle theft, trespassing, and vandalism. He was taken to a hospital for evaluation. The airport says Barr walked through a door at gate 12, then made his way down to the ramp. If the door was also a fire door, it could not be deadbolted. Tom?
0: Okay, Tom, thank you. We're back in a moment with our new reporting. The new punishment Diddy is facing in prison after our video revealing his VIP lifestyle behind bars. Plus, the wild police chase on the roof of a getaway car that lasted miles and miles. Look at that.

We're back now with a major update in the case of Sean Diddy Combs, now punished in prison after this video obtained by NBC News revealed his VIP lifestyle behind bars. You can see him using a cell phone at a federal prison in New Jersey. A union official familiar with the situation says after we aired that video, Combs was stripped of 41 days of what's known as good conduct time, pushing back his scheduled prison release date from January to March of 2028. A spokesman for Combs says he was not aware of any punishment. Also tonight, Iran-backed Houthis in Yemen appearing to escalate attacks on Saudi Arabia, with the militant group saying it struck Riyadh's airport. You can see flames and that thick plume of smoke rising from a plane on the tarmac. No passengers were believed to have been on that aircraft. And in Western India, look at this video of a police officer. He is clinging to the roof of a car during a high-speed chase over 25 miles. You see him there as three suspected contraband smugglers are inside that SUV, and they attempted to flee the scene after police tried to stop them. The officer reportedly clung onto that roof for the entire time. The car eventually stopped, and the suspects were taken into custody. When we come back tonight, the moment 322 days in the making. Thousands of sailors from the USS Lincoln finally on dry land in America, and some of them meeting their babies for the first time. We're

0: Finally, there's good news tonight. Thousands of sailors and Marines aboard the USS Lincoln returning home after a record-long deployment and finally getting a chance to hug their loved ones. And for some new dads, the chance to hold their babies for the very first time. Our Courtney Cuby is there.
1: These are the moments these families have waited nearly a year for. Homecoming for the USS Abraham Lincoln. We were on board as the ship docked near San Diego today after a historic deployment 322 days away from home. Their time at sea was brutal, the conditions often challenging amid an ongoing war. On board, as they pulled in today, the excitement was palpable, especially for sailor Brent Ledbetter. Just days after he deployed last November, his wife Jessica gave birth to their first child. And he's about to meet his 10-month-old baby, Nathan, for the first time.
2: Really, I want to hold him, play with him. You know, he's crawling around now, so I'm excited to chase him around the house and just give him all the love.
1: On land, tears of joy as the anticipation builds. Jessica waits with baby Nathan as the ship pulls in.
3: Just seeing the ship from the bridge, it's like I'm almost in tears.
1: Then, finally, this incredible moment. Their family of three together for the first time.
2: It's surreal. Yeah, it's unreal.
4: Hit me that, like, we're family.
1: A reunion 10 months in the making. And a family ready to begin a new chapter together. Courtney Cuby, NBC News, aboard the USS Abraham Lincoln.
0: Off duty, but now on daddy duty. And we thank all those brave sailors and Marines and their families for their service and sacrifice. That's Nightly News for this Thursday. I'm Tom Yamas. We thank you so much for watching tonight. And always, we're here for you. Good night.

0: Breaking news tonight. The powerful hurricane upgraded to a Cat 2, now closing in on the Gulf. Mandatory evacuations just ordered. Right now, the hurricane growing stronger. Highways backed up for miles as families rush to get out. Businesses boarding up. Grocery store shelves empty. Alerts stretching from Louisiana to Georgia. And now the threat it may spin off tornadoes. The mayor of Pensacola joins us live. This just in, Defense Secretary Pete Hegseth vowing to live stream the first firing squad execution in decades of the man who killed 13 at Fort Hood. The growing scandal prompting calls for President Trump to fire his ambassador to Greece, Kimberly Guilfoyle. Why did she allegedly ask a top Trump donor to pay off her $100,000 Amex bill? New violent clashes in Paris as thousands protest conditions in schools. Officers firing water cannons. Our Richard Engel is there as tear gas fills the streets.
1: All eyes on the battle for Michigan, a Senate race that has drawn the fury of President Trump. Right now, the candidates squaring off in their first debate as Republicans fight to flip the seat.
0: Wild video capturing an officer clinging to the roof of a speeding car. How this chase came to an end. An extreme exploration, millions watching this TikToker riding an inflatable kayak through the Congo Basin, one of the world's most deadliest jungles. We'll show you the dangers he could face. Plus, how well does Amazon know you? The About You section, summing up your shopping personality, leaving some customers stunned. Top story starts right now.
1: And good evening. We're coming on the air as Hurricane Isaias intensifies into a dangerous Cat 2 charging towards the Gulf Coast. Right now, tens of millions are under alerts as the region braces for landfall. Here's a look at the first Atlantic hurricane of the season already packing. Get this, 100 mile per hour winds as it closes in. At this hour, evacuation orders are stretching from Alabama to Florida. This highway in Alabama completely backed up as people are racing to get out of the storm's path before it's too late, really. Empty shelves seen in Florida grocery stores as people rush to stock up on food and water. Some gas stations completely out of fuel and empty pumps are wrapped up as drivers are forced to turn away. Residents doing whatever they can, though, to prevent the damage, you know, boarding up their businesses, filling up hundreds of sandbags to prevent flooding. Right now, rescue teams are being deployed throughout the panhandle, bringing highly trained crews, search dogs, and life-saving equipment. Tonight, 28 million are under flood watches, with some areas bracing for up to 15 inches of rain and even the possibility for dangerous nighttime tornadoes. We've got full coverage. Bill Cairns is standing by to track it all, but we start with, and we have the mayor of Pensacola, we should mention as well, as the city braces for the possibility of a direct hit. But we begin with Jesse Kirsch on the ground in Florida.
2: Tonight, the race to get ready. On Florida's Gulf Coast, residents filling sandbags, stocking up on supplies, and some even ordered to evacuate as Hurricane Isaias charges toward land. And in Alabama, all non-residents in parts of two counties being told to leave immediately. The storm rapidly intensifying, its maximum sustained wind speeds doubling in just 24 hours.
3: So I think people should take it seriously. There will be impacts all across the Florida panhandle.
4: Hurricane Isaias is going to act like a bulldozer, pushing seawater onto shore as it makes its way toward the coastline. And here in Pensacola Beach, that storm surge could be over my head.
2: Across the Pensacola area, residents racing to protect their homes.
5: What are you most worried about with this storm?
6: Flooding and trees. I'm mostly flooding right now.
2: Some grocery store shelves nearly empty.
7: Even bread shelves are becoming empty.
2: Gas also running low. Even the military securing or evacuating aircraft at Air Force bases across the storm zone.
8: You have any of your large duffel bags? Put them in the Ropex.
2: This as multiple urban search and rescue teams are now moving in. These teams deploying from South Florida.
9: We're anxious, but we're ready. We've prepared for this.
1: All right, Jesse Kirsch is out there on the beach live for us, waiting for this storm to hit. Jesse, you're on one of those barrier islands there, and people are being asked to evacuate there.
4: That's right, Tom. Officials say they're even pulling their firefighters off of the barrier islands tomorrow. And when conditions get bad enough, the bridges will shut down. That means people who choose to ride out the storm will be on their own until conditions improve. And you can see right now here in Pensacola Beach that there are some people still out here. But by and large, this place is getting awful quiet. And that is something officials will want to see. Tom.
1: Yeah, it looks like you have the beach to yourself there. Okay, Jesse, that's a good sign. I want to bring in NBC meteorologist Bill Cairns now. Bill, walk us through the latest track, what you're watching, and is there anything different about this storm our viewers should know?
10: Yeah, not a lot of surprises, and that's good. It helps people prepare for the storm. Hurricane Center forecasts have been pretty spot on. They said it would be a Category 2. It is a Category 2. The million-dollar question is, what will that intensity be at landfall in just over 24 hours from right now? It could be as strong as a Category 2. We're hoping that it weakens considerably right before landfall. It's possible. I mean, if we get really lucky, maybe it'll just be a tropical storm. Then we'll have a lot less wind damage. But we have to prepare for a 2 because that's kind of worst-case scenario. So here's the forecast from the Hurricane Center. Man, these are every 6 hours. The new one will be at 11 o'clock this evening. 7 to 11 p.m. landfall somewhere just to the east side here of Pensacola. If you remember over the last couple days, this has been shifting ever so slightly to the east. So the forecast keeps improving for New Orleans. You may not have even any rain. But Luxie, your forecast is improving. Mobile, you're still on the edge of like power outages and wind damage. If we can get a little more to the east, it's better for you. But then the flip side of that is everyone to the east side, your forecast has been getting worse. That includes Destin. That includes Fort Walton Beach and now towards Panama City. This is where the worst storm surge will be, too, to the east of that center. And that's where we're expecting that 5 to 7 foot. This is worst case scenario, but that's high enough for considerable damage with wave action on top of that. As far as the winds go, now that we're thinking that the eye or whatever's left of it will be heading towards the Pensacola area, look at the forecast from the Weather Service. 102 mile per hour wind gusts is possible. That would be considerable wind damage to roofs, down trees all over the place, and even far inland. Look at Monroeville, could gust to 84, Montgomery 52. So we have a lot of dense forest in these regions, and it hasn't been hit by a storm in a while like this, so we could see power outages for days, and that's why our power outage map, and the red is widespread, orange shows you scattered, and that possibly even includes areas all the way to Atlanta. And that's going to be because we're going to get some severe weather out of this, maybe even thunderstorms with isolated tornadoes. And that's going to be along the Alabama-Georgia border all the way through the Florida Panhandle. This will be during the night, so we could have tornadoes out there after people lose power. So that's scary. And you may not even get your alerts on your phone anymore. If the cell towers go down. So just be aware of that. If you have your weather radios handy, make sure they have batteries in them and you can get those alerts in the middle of the night tomorrow. As far as flooding goes, this storm is moving fast enough that we're not going to see widespread flooding. But this area down near where landfall is, that's the best chance. That's where we could see isolated 10-inch totals, Tom.
1: Okay, Bill Cairns, thanks for that. Tonight, Pensacola, Florida, bracing for what could be a direct hit. And joining Top Story Live tonight, the mayor of that great city, D.C. Reeves. Mayor Reeves, we thank you for coming on Top Story. I was getting a little interference there. Glad you could be with us. What's your biggest concern right now?
11: Really, it's preparation for our citizens. What we can absolutely control here at the city is making sure police and fire is ready to go. We can make sure the stormwater ponds are down. What we can't control is wind speed. We can't control cone of uncertainty. We can't control when it gets here and what kind of damage is going to be here. But we can darn sure control those things to make sure our citizens are safe. And all we're really asking and frankly imploring is that our citizens do the same, that they do the same for their families, that they do the same for their neighbors. And that they heed these warnings, that they listen to these evacuations and these protocols that we put in front of them, and that they're taking action right now.
1: Yeah, that's my next question. Do you think people are listening to you?
11: Yeah, unfortunately and fortunately, this is an area that's used to this. Unfortunately, because of the damage. And fortunately, because I think we do heed these warnings. And people have asked a lot about first-time residents, maybe people who haven't been through this. I was born and raised here. I've been through many. Actually, we're seeing from a lot of first-time Florida residents that it's not that they are complacent. It's that they're actually overly concerned, which, frankly, is a good thing. We want people to be asking questions about what they should be doing. And that's what we're getting right now. We're getting significant support. Senator Scott was here today trying to really drum up that awareness. We have our state federal partners at the ready. We've got significant resources coming in. And most importantly, we have decades of experience in our emergency operations center at this city, in this county, that has dealt with this both here and throughout Florida. So we're ready to go.
1: Yeah, so much of your beautiful city is surrounded by water. Should your entire city be evacuated, or do you think there are sections there that are going to be okay?
11: Yeah, I mean, listen, obviously Zone A's and B, those are going to be your Pensacola Beach, your coastal areas, waterfront homes. things like that. Obviously, we follow that science and we follow all of those decades of experience of who should or shouldn't go. But ultimately, when you're not in those mandatory areas, it's a personal decision. I'll tell you, even when I've ridden out many storms in this community where there wasn't a mandatory evacuation, but I'll be frank with you, it's not the most fun thing to do to be out without power and to go through that. So frankly, if there's not a necessity for you to be here for many reasons, and there are reasons to want to stay, then if you have the opportunity to evacuate, obviously that's the safest thing you can do.
1: Speaking of evacuation, right, your residents can't really go north because the storm may still affect them there for a few days, and you don't want to go too far west because you may run into the storm as well. Are people kind of going further up the East Coast or down into Florida, other parts?
11: Listen, there's evacuations. It doesn't have to be hundreds of miles. If you live on Pensacola Beach and you go 20 miles inland, you're in a better situation than you are on the beach. So we think of evacuations as these large scale where you get out of the way of every band of rain. That isn't necessary, but getting further inland, getting to a safer place, and again, following those protocols, especially if you're in those mandatory evacuation zones, that's not a tomorrow thing. That's not a Friday thing. That's a Thursday thing. So
1: yeah.
11: We know that the interstates have been very, very saturated getting out of town. And potentially that's a good thing because that means people are heeding those warnings.
1: Yeah. Were you surprised that a day ago the president wasn't even aware of this hurricane?
11: I certainly can't speak to what the president has on his plate, but what I can certainly tell you, I do know that Senator Scott spoke with the president. He made that clear. He spoke with him yesterday, and that we will have the full weight of those federal resources like FEMA, like Congressman Petronas, Senator Scott, to go to bat for us. And so yeah. I fully suspect that we have the entire support of the state of Florida and the federal government.
1: Mayor, good luck tomorrow night. I'm sure you're going to need it, and we would love to talk to you if possible tomorrow. So we'll check in with you, and we'll be thinking and praying for your community there.
11: Absolutely. We're here. We're ready and looking forward to chatting with you, and we appreciate you getting that awareness out there.
1: Thank you, Mayor. We're also following breaking news out of Washington tonight. The Pentagon announcing it will live stream the execution of the gunman convicted of killing 13 people at Fort Hood. Kelly O'Donnell joins us now live from the White House. Kelly, a lot of questions here. This comes after President Trump ordered the execution to be done by firing squad. Pick up the new developments we learned today.
12: Well, first of all, a military execution is a rare event. It hasn't happened since the 1960s. And if you consider another firing squad military execution, that goes all the way back to World War II. And it was Secretary Hegseth who went to the president and recommended the use of a firing squad with this particular individual who carried out a mass casualty event against fellow soldiers. This is Nidal Hassan, a medical doctor. He was a psychiatrist in the Army and is no longer, of course, in the Army. He's been incarcerated since this event and was convicted in 2013. But making this even more unusual, Secretary Hegseth said that the public should be able to see this. And he said that's important to know the consequences of what happened. So when Hassan carried out this attack, he went into the Fort Hood, Texas community, killed 13, wounded more than 30. He was wounded and remains in a wheelchair since in return fire. And this was a devastating blow to fellow soldiers. And he was motivated by radical ideology, according to the evidence that was presented in his case, had ties to Al-Qaeda and so forth. And so this is the kind of case where apparently, the Secretary of Defense wants to make this an example. And so not only using a method that has not been done in decades, but also making it public. Now, military executions and, frankly, state executions typically have a witness component where there are individuals who observe it as a public act. But broadcasting it with live streaming is really at a new level, something we've never heard of, never seen before. Tom?
1: And then, Kelly, you know, there's this question, and I don't know if it applies here, but cruel and unusual punishment, right? Does this constitute that? Does he have a case? Can he appeal this, or is it over?
12: It is not over. Once the execution order is signed by the president, and that has been done, he has the opportunity to appeal to federal court, so outside the military justice system. It's important to point out that Hassan represented himself. I mentioned he was a medical doctor, but he acted as his own lawyer during his trial. So we don't know if he has any intention to appeal. And certainly the courts have allowed for firing squad and other methods not in violation of the, I believe it's the Eighth Amendment for protection against cruel and unusual punishment. But there are interesting circumstances here. We'll have to see if he appeals. The date for his execution is currently scheduled December 3rd, so there's a little bit of time for other developments to take place. Tom?
0: Yeah, and I was actually asking more for the live stream part of it, because that would be something new, but I'm sure they'll look at that. Kelly, we thank you for your reporting, as always. Now to a growing demand for President Trump to fire his ambassador to Greece, Kimberly Guilfoyle, following allegations from a Trump donor that she asked for $100,000 to pay off her credit card debt. Garrett Hake has been following this one.
13: Tonight, new demands for President Trump's ambassador to Greece, Kimberly Guilfoyle, to be fired over growing ethics questions. A star in the MAGA world for years, she's the ex-fiance of his son, Don Jr.
14: Donald Trump will never stop fighting for you.
13: Tonight, a top Trump donor alleging she asked him to pay off her $100,000 American Express balance days before her 2025 confirmation hearing, offering to help the donor access senior administration officials.
15: He said to me she would be my ride or die. I mean, she was begging, she was pleading that I pay that $100,000.
13: Legal consultant Eric Dieters said he had offered her $1 million for help drawing the administration's attention to a legal case he was involved in. Dieters shared hundreds of text and signal messages with NBC News that he says were with Guilfoyle. He says in this message, Guilfoyle sent payment instructions, writing, "It won't show up anywhere if you wire money to American Express," but that he did not send it.
15: She was so desperate for that $100,000.
13: Guilfoyle's attorney has not responded to a request for comment from NBC News, but told the Wall Street Journal the ambassador, quote, disputed the authenticity of the messages without providing specifics. Secretary of State Marco Rubio, on a diplomatic visit to Athens, where he spent the day with Guilfoyle, dodging questions about her conduct.
16: I don't even know if what you're reporting is true. You guys somehow walk around thinking that because some source told you something and you reported it, it's the gospel. It's not the gospel.
13: But Democrats demanding Guilfoyle be fired.
17: She is not qualified to be ambassador to Greece, and she should be removed.
13: And it comes amid ethics concerns surrounding others in the president's orbit. A Russian oligarch with ties to Vladimir Putin's inner circle saying this week Donald Trump Jr. paid him back after backlash following a report that the Russian had bankrolled Don Jr.'s wedding party in the Bahamas. And the New York Times, citing two sources familiar, reporting the president's top two campaign advisors were paid hundreds of thousands of dollars to travel to and advise a pro-Russian regional government in the Balkans last weekend.
0: Garrett Hake joins us now. Garrett, the president trying to distance himself from all of this?
10: He's tried, Tom, but it'll be difficult in the case of La Civita and James Blair, those two political advisors. One of them ran his campaign for president. The other runs his super PAC, basically in charge of $400 million of the president's campaign funds. The president has said these guys are political consultants and they're allowed to do this. It's legal. And that is true. They're not being accused of any kind of crime here. Their sins seem to be political ones. And I think it tells you something about the way Republicans are viewing these midterms. A source told me today that these men were just gone for the weekend for this trip to Europe to advise on technical issues here. But a lot of Republicans want them locked in on these midterms with less than a month to go and their hands, if you will, writing so many of the big checks that so many Republicans need in this final stretch.
0: All right. Garrett Hake, we thank you. Overseas now to that mysterious death in Russia at a lab that studies the plague. Authorities in Siberia now saying they've lifted emergency measures despite global concerns about a potential spread. Here's Raf Sanchez.
18: Tonight, as President Trump prepares to speak to Vladimir Putin about the mysterious death of an employee at a plague research lab in Russia, authorities in Siberia say they're lifting the emergency measures imposed after the worrying incident. 28-year-old Daria Shipilova, who worked at a remote anti-plague institute there, died suddenly last week. Initial Russian media reports said she may have been infected after an accident at the lab. While teams in hazmat suits put the facility in quarantine and placed hundreds of people under medical observation. The regional governor now says she died of pneumonia and that 5,000 tests have found no presence of dangerous pathogenic microorganisms in the area. But 6 years on from the outbreak of COVID in the Chinese city of Wuhan, the death in Russia is causing global concern.
19: China didn't say much, and Russia's not saying much either, but they do say they have it very much under control.
18: The head of the CDC says it's monitoring travelers from the area, but noting the plague can easily be treated.
20: It's a treatable, highly treatable bacterial disease with common antibiotics that most physicians within the United States can utilize. We are very confident that the threat to the United States is extremely low.
21: Russia's also strongly denying reports that a second employee at that lab is now seriously sick, calling those reports fake information. Tom?
0: Raf Sanchez with that update. Raf, thank you. We're going to stay overseas in the mounting anger boiling over in France. Thousands taking to the streets, clashing with police officers over conditions in schools. Our Richard Engel was in the middle of the chaos as officers deployed tear gas.
22: French students aren't giving up, demanding their government spend more on their education.
23: Thousands of protesters are here in Bastille Square, where the French Revolution began in 1789. And people here say they are continuing that same spirit of resistance and revolution.
24: Where do you think this is going?
25: I don't know. I mean, honestly, I think like all the students want to get like heard.
22: Demonstrators say the only response they've seen so far is a heavy-handed police crackdown.
23: The police here have now just given what they say is their last warning for people to clear out of this entire area.
22: Many didn't budge. The police charges were quick and violent. Officers swinging clubs with full force and knocking demonstrators to the ground.
23: Tear gas is now just falling right around us.
26: Some of the demonstrators are trying to kick it away, to throw it away. This is the heaviest volley of tear gas that we've seen so far today.
22: The gas kept coming, making the air feel like it was on fire. As we moved away, a police stun grenade exploded next to us. The crowds ultimately dispersed, but they vow to keep coming out until the government fixes what they say are France's broken schools.
27: The French government says more than 70,000 people turned out at today's demonstrations, and the French public is deeply divided over them, mostly along political lines, with right-wing groups calling them juvenile delinquents who must be stopped, and left-wing groups fully supporting them.
0: Okay, Richard Engel, when we come back, is there a serial killer in Michigan? Police there looking into a string of deaths, what we're learning tonight. Plus, the San Diego chef arrested after more than a decade on the run. Why he's accused of living a double life. And outrage on a Frontier flight without air conditioning. Passengers left on board in the sweltering heat, with some trying to rush the exit. Stay with us.

0: We're back with the investigation into a possible serial killer in Michigan after five men were killed in similar circumstances all along the same trail in the last year. Shaquille Brewster has the details.
1: Tonight, police are urgently investigating the possible connection between five deaths along this river trail in Lansing, Michigan.
2: One question that we are being asked is, do we have a serial killer in Lansing?
1: The string of deaths all in the last year, targeting men who were homeless. Most of the victims, they say, suffering blunt force trauma to the head.
2: We believe that our victims in this case were lying down, potentially even sleeping.
1: Last October, police finding 54-year-old Gino Chouinard. Months later, on July 9th, 70-year-old Dennis Dunnebeck. Just 4 days later, 57-year-old Robert Smith also found injured and unresponsive. Then in August, 22-year-old Daniel Lusk. 10 days later, 57-year-old Lewis Woodruff, all attacked along the same trail. But unlike the others, Lusk was stabbed to death, police identifying Edward Smith as the suspect in his death and charging Smith with murder.
2: And I'll tell you, the difference between the solved case is camera surveillance.
1: Police say they're still investigating if there's a connection, recently starting a tip line for the public and deploying cameras and overnight patrols.
3: He was a nice person. He was a great athlete.
1: A move coming a year too late for Gino Chouinard's family.
3: Somebody needs to pay for this crime that he did not deserve. Nobody, none of those people really deserve it.
1: As they and the Lansing community ask who's behind these troubling deaths.
0: All right, with that, Shaq joins us. And Shaq, there's another pattern police are looking into that these attacks may have happened at the same time of day.
4: That's exactly right, Tom. Police saying that most of these attacks took place in the overnight hours, and that's what's made it so difficult as they've tried to investigate. There are few to no witnesses. There's very little video surveillance cameras, except for that one stabbing that we talked about in the piece. And police also say they're now working with advocacy groups to move the homeless population to other areas, saying that once they started raising flags about these killings, they saw a 50% reduction in the homeless population around those trails. But one thing that Gino's family told me is that he had collapsed lungs, but no other injuries below his waist. They believe this was an ambush, and that's why they're hoping that they can get to the bottom of this, and they don't want his death connected to any more in the future, Tom.
0: Yeah, we hope they can get to the bottom of it as well. Okay, Shaquille Brewster, Shaq, thank you. Now to the wanted fugitive found more than a decade after police say he went on the run. But he wasn't exactly hiding. Instead of working as a head chef in San Diego, even making TV appearances. Our Liz Kreutz with how police caught up to him, leaving that double life.
5: Tonight, a stunning case of double identity. Authorities say this man, a popular San Diego chef who went by the name Troy Williams, is actually a wanted fugitive from Iowa, 50-year-old Brian Anthony Williams. The U.S. Marshals Service says he's been living a secret life for nearly 15 years after going on the run following his involvement in a violent kidnapping.
6: This is so wild, like Netflix style wild.
5: Eddie Girardo is Williams' former roommate and the general manager of Miss B's Coconut Club, the restaurant where Williams is head chef and has worked for more than a decade.
7: Troy's always popping off.
5: It's where authorities arrested Williams this week.
6: Troy, we knew, was a vegan. Straight edge. He was a good guy here. Loved by everybody.
5: Authorities say Williams has been wanted since 2012 when he and co-conspirators allegedly kidnapped, assaulted, and shot a woman, then left her in a field outside Davenport, Iowa. According to the U.S. Marshals, in September, officials determined he was living in San Diego under the identity Troy Williams, where he worked as a chef and was appearing in TV segments like this one.
6: We're just like family. Yeah. All of us are really good friends.
5: Williams was even the subject of this local Black History Month profile earlier this year and described growing up poor in the projects of New York.
6: Clearly not from New York. There's a whole nother person that we don't know. And that's scares me a little bit, man, or a lot.
5: Authorities tell NBC News his media appearances and interviews helped lead them to Williams, who is now expected to be extradited back to Iowa.
0: Okay, Liz Kreutz joins us tonight. Liz, this is a strange one. It's interesting. He started doing TV appearances and putting himself out there. Do we know where he is tonight and what kind of charges he's still facing?
7: Yeah, Tom, I mean, it makes you think that he just started getting a little too comfortable, a little too relaxed in his new life in San Diego as he put himself out there. And that's what authorities say helped them identify him. We do know that he faces very serious charges, unlawful first-degree kidnapping, first-degree arson, assault. These charges, if convicted, he could face life in prison. He's currently right now in custody in San Diego. He has a first hearing tomorrow. As we mentioned, it's expected he could be extradited to Iowa. But Tom, you saw the general manager, his friends there. They are shocked. They say they never could have imagined this. And he said they have really mixed emotions because on one hand, they are angry at him for lying to them. They're upset by these horrible allegations. But also, this is their friend. And they said he was a really good guy. So a really complicated one, Tom.
0: Yeah, two really distinct lives. Okay, thank you, Liz. Coming up on Top Story, a major update on Sean Diddy Combs. Following our report, you'll remember about his VIP lifestyle in prison. Remember the massages? What we just learned about his release date. Plus the wild police pursuit overseas, an officer ending up on the roof of this car while trying to chase down some suspects. How it happened. But first, Top Story's top moment. An incredible athlete who just smashed a world record holding a plank for 5 hours and get this, she's a grandma. Take a look. That 61-year-old Donna Jean Wilde, Guinness World Record holder for the longest plank by a woman, breaking her own previous time at the World Senior Games. What a champion. She's got to be so strong. All right, stay with us. More Top Story after this. I'm going to hold a plank during the commercial.

0: We're back now and monitoring the first debate in a race that could make or break Democrats' bid for Senate control. Progressive Democrat Abdul El-Sayed fighting to maintain the seat left open by a retiring Democrat there in the state of Michigan. He's trying to pull moderate Democrats into his coalition after a fierce primary contest, campaigning today with Michigan Governor Gretchen Whitmer. His opponent, Republican Mike Rogers, making his second bid for the Senate in just 2 years. He lost to Democrat Elisa Slotkin in 2024, even as President Trump won the state. And now he's trailing El-Sayed in the polls. NBC senior national politics reporter Jonathan Allen, a good friend of Top Story, he's been watching this debate closely for us. John, El-Sayed has been trying to get Rogers on the debate stage for several months. He got his wish tonight. How are both candidates looking early on?
1: Yeah, Tom, it's brutish, nasty, and long so far. Very, very vituperative. These guys are really going after each other on a personal level. El-Sayed has said that Mike Rogers is bought off by corporations. Rogers said that El-Sayed is a con man. There are some areas of agreement, though. They both want to pause gas taxes because the economy has been so hurt, and they both think that some tariffs, but not all of them, are good.
0: All right. Right now, gas prices in Michigan, about $4.39 per gallon. That's up $1.39 from a year ago. Here's some of what each candidate has said tonight about the economy. Let's listen.
2: And I know how much it costs me to fill up my gas tank. It is insane. $80. $80 to fill up your gas tank. And yes, I would support pausing the federal gas tax. But there is one thing that is actually causing this. It's the war in Iran, a war that has been cheer-led by my opponent since the beginning. Called it a win-win-win.
3: So I've called for a diesel rebate, number one, and a pause on exports of diesel to give a temporary break. We can resume that once the war comes to an end. I do believe it's going to come to an end. We need it to come to an end.
0: John, talk to us about how cost of living is playing into this race, because it's playing everywhere across the country.
1: Yeah, I mean, prices are everything. You named it. Unless you live in Martha's Vineyard or Jackson Hole, you are feeling prices, and even a lot of the people who live in those places are feeling the increase in prices. So that's gas, that's groceries. If you're a farmer, that's fertilizer, it's diesel fuel. No matter where you live in this country, you're feeling it. And at the same time, we're seeing interest rates go up about 7.5% on home mortgages right now.
0: Yeah, President Trump has been attacking El-Sayed online. He and other Republicans have tried to paint him as a radical. What is he doing to sort of push back on that narrative tonight and on the trail?
1: Well, I think what he's done on the trail and tonight is to talk about Michigan voters and to focus on the economy as much as possible. He has said repeatedly tonight that this isn't about the personalities of him and Rogers, even though they're both attacking each other's personalities, but it's about Michigan voters. And so that's been his main shield, is simply to divert back to the economy. Now, Rogers is accusing El-Sayed of supporting policies that would raise taxes, so the Medicare for All plan, and El-Sayed is accusing Rogers of supporting the policies that are currently keeping prices high, including the Iran war.
0: Do we know how voters feel about Rogers? He's sort of had an interesting relationship with President Trump. He's kind of been back and forth a few times, right?
1: Yeah, I mean, I think we're going to find out a little bit on Election Day about that, of course, Tom, how they feel about Rogers. But it's interesting. He's one of a couple of candidates across the country this year. John Sununu is another one, senator from New Hampshire, who are old enough and in Congress early enough to have been there for George W. Bush and supported his wars in Afghanistan and Iraq, and now are also having to deal with President Trump's foreign policy. So having essentially to run away from, or at least balance their positions a little bit against presidents of their own party.
0: All right, John, always great to see you. And I'm sure we're going to see you more in the lead up to the midterm elections. Thank you, my friend. Now to Top Stories news feed, starting with a developing situation here in New York City. Police say a person was shot by an ICE officer during an operation in Upper Manhattan. That person was apparently in a vehicle when at least one officer opened fire. New York City Mayor Zohran Mamdani says a 5-year-old was also in the car but was unharmed. We're told the shot individual is expected to survive. It's unclear right now what caused the shooting. Governor Hochul is calling on federal authorities to provide a full report of this incident. New criminal charges against former Venezuelan leader Nicolas Maduro. In an updated indictment, a U.S. prosecutor accused Maduro and his wife of conspiring to torture political opponents, as well as some Americans. It all comes after the U.S. military seized the couple from their home in Caracas to face drug trafficking charges in New York. Their attorneys have yet to comment publicly on the new allegations. and a wild ride for one officer during a dangerous police pursuit in Western India. Look at this. That officer clinging to the roof of an SUV as it speeds down the highways. Authorities say it happened when they tried to pull over three people suspected of smuggling tobacco. Eventually, police got to the car and they got it to stop. They took the suspects into custody. Also tonight, passengers physically fighting back after they were stuck on a Frontier Airlines plane in Atlanta, leaving everyone on board sweltering without air conditioning. Tom Costello has this one.
4: Frustration and anger boiling over on a Frontier Airlines plane stuck at the gate in Atlanta as passengers tried to rush the exit, blocked by a flight attendant. Passengers claim they were stuck on board for an hour with no AC after the jet bridge failed and electricity went out. Flight attendants worried that without the jet bridge, someone could have fallen 15 feet to the airport ramp below. Frontier tells NBC News it's looking into how long passengers were stuck, but a mechanical issue caused the jet bridge to become misaligned with the cabin door, thus precluding a full deplaning until maintenance personnel could address the issue. Meanwhile, in California, cell phone video captured the moment that John Wayne Airport police say a Delta airline passenger tried to steal an airline tug, driving erratically before crashing into another airport vehicle. Pilots on the ground forced to sit and wait.
5: Security breach at the airport. Someone stole a tug, so they pretty much shut down for the ground stop in effect.
4: The airport says the suspect also tried to drive off in a truck that empties aircraft toilets. The Orange County Sheriff's Department says deputies arrested 26-year-old Skyler J. Barr of Everett, Washington, on charges of vehicle theft, trespassing, and vandalism. He was taken to a hospital for evaluation. The airport says Barr walked through a door at gate 12, then made his way down to the ramp. If the door was also a fire door, it could not be deadbolted. Tom?
0: We have a big update tonight on Sean Diddy Combs. Tonight, the rapper's prison release date has been pushed back following our NBC News reporting about the VIP lifestyle he was living behind bars, getting access to a contraband phone, which you can see here, as well as premium liquor, and paying several inmates to do his chores, cook him these special meals, and even give him massages in prison. Those details, according to four men who served time with Combs. We reported earlier this month that Combs had been placed in solitary confinement after that reporting. NBC's Chloe Malas joins us now. She's been breaking a lot of stories on this. So, Chloe, you have new reporting about how Diddy was sanctioned after your reports came out?
6: Sure, that's right. So the Bureau of Prisons, Tom, launched an investigation. As we previously told you, Combs was put in something called the SHU, the Special Housing Unit, also known as solitary confinement. He was supposed to be released in January 2028. Now, he is officially going to be released in March of 2028. So as a result of our NBC News exclusive reporting, Sean Combs has lost 41 days of good conduct time. So as you are an inmate in federal prison, if you participate in certain types of programs, you can earn up to 54 days a year off of your sentence. So we had actually seen his release date moved up a little earlier. And then because of our story, now he has another 41 days on top of his current sentence that he has to serve.
0: And we're hearing from Diddy's team tonight?
6: Yeah, so the Bureau of Prisons is not commenting on the record, but I do want to tell you, we just got a statement from his publicist who says, we have not been provided with any official findings or explanation of the disciplinary action you described, so I am not going to speculate about its basis or consequences. Sean remains focused on serving his sentence and returning to his family.
0: Okay, Chloe Malas, again, a lot of new reporting on this. We thank you for that. Still to come tonight here on Top Story, meet the TikToker on a journey through one of the most dangerous places on Earth, navigating the Congo Basin in nothing but an inflatable kayak. You heard me right. Plus, how much does Amazon know about you? The new page revealing observations the company has made about shoppers. Things like, has a bad father and is antisocial. We'll show you where to find.

0: Back now with a man taking over so many TikTok feeds. He's a Welsh explorer setting off on a 400-mile journey through the Congo Basin, and he's doing it all in an inflatable kayak. Millions have tuned in as he's documented his preps, and today he's setting off. Ryan Chandler takes a closer look.
1: Day one, let's go.
2: The daring farewell before one of the most dangerous journeys on Earth.
3: This is the Sangha River.
2: For the next month or so, Welsh adventurer Ash Dykes plans to float more than 400 miles from the Central African Republic to the Democratic Republic of Congo by way of the Sangha River.
3: It's murky and it's flowing fast.
2: Along the way, potentially dangerous obstacles like hippos, crocodiles, river rapids, and parasites.
4: All these little smells in the water, I'm like,
3: what is that?
2: And he's planning to face them all in his inflatable kayak.
5: Yes, boys. Yes, yes, yes.
2: He won't be alone. He says he's bringing a guide and a photographer with him. And he's taking his millions of followers along for the ride, too. Posting, he says, using Starlink.
5: Setting up the Starlink. Amazing if that happens.
2: Many of Dykes' prep videos going viral before his kayak even left the banks.
6: In here, we've got a tent, sleeping bag, sleeping mat.
2: Inspiring spin-offs.
7: We've just been dropped in the Congo Basin.
2: Support. And skepticism.
8: Let's leave that part of the world alone.
9: Parasites and things are pretty nasty in there.
2: Adventurer John Bauermaster has kayaked in the Congo.
9: Red ants, pretty viral all over. I'm sure Dash would become very, unfortunately, familiar with those.
10: Why do you think people all over the world have connected with Ash's adventure?
9: You know, well, despite the fact that a lot of us are glued to our chairs and our devices, et cetera, I think there still is an incredible lust for adventure and for getting out there.
5: Set up the three tents.
2: Tonight, Ash showing off the first campsite of a long journey ahead.
3: Yeah, it's so good.
0: Ryan joins us now. Ryan, I have two questions for you. First, you know, hearing about the story, one of the things I wanted to know was, do they have any weapons? Does he have any weapons?
11: Well, you know, Tom, we were talking with that adventurer in our piece, and he actually said when he goes out, he doesn't recommend you to take a weapon like a gun to defend yourself. He said hippos are a big danger, but you don't want to cause a situation where you could cause damage to the environment around you. He said there are savvy ways to make sure you don't get in any danger like that. We just don't know, though, what kind of equipment he's taking to keep himself safe on this journey, Tom.
0: Do we know why he's doing this? Is it all about the thrill, or is it to learn something?
11: It's about the thrill and the notoriety. You know, he's kind of made a career out of being something of an adventurer influencer. This is not the first time he's done this. He actually claims 5 world records under his belt. Most recently, back in 2019, he walked 4,000 miles along the Yangtze River. It took him almost a year. Back in 2016, he traversed the entire length of Madagascar. He actually contracted malaria while he did that. So this has been a thing that he's really built a reputation off of. And this is not the first adventure that he's doing in the near future. He's going to do 5 more adventures in a project he's calling Project 6, a total of 6 daring adventures throughout the next year, Tom.
0: Okay, Ryan Chandler for us. Ryan, we thank you. Now to the Amazon AI feature that's getting quite the reaction online. It's called About You, and it's essentially a customer profile that highlights your preferences and trends in shopping. But some people online are calling attention to the bizarre, inaccurate, and sometimes too accurate descriptions.
12: The family is scared of mantises. Like praying mantises?
13: Why am I such a loser?
14: Has a cat. Consistently maintains cat supplies.
15: Forget the Hinge profiles. I want to see your Amazon Prime insights.
0: We asked Amazon about why the feature is giving these descriptions, and they pointed us to their website, which says About You lets you view and edit the personal details that shape your shopping recommendations. So what does Amazon really know about you? Joining me now is Olivia Tauber, a digital culture editor at Mashable. Olivia, thanks for being here on Top Story. Appreciate it. So I want to read you a few of the wild ones that we have that have come out here so far. Let's put these up on the screen for our viewers. One woman's home and family category wrote, quote, has a bad father. Another person's product preference wrote, has flat buttocks. One woman's interests and hobbies said used to like Ryan Reynolds, but not so much anymore. And another woman's home and family category said husband has skinny legs. I will note most of the descriptions are a bit more tame and a bit more accurate. But how is Amazon sort of finding all this data?
13: Yeah, so Amazon scrapes data from a few different places. First of all, it's what I found more surprising from Amazon Alexa. So a lot of information is coming from that. And then also just normal things that you would expect, like your search history and your reviews. If you place any reviews online, it can take information from there, too.
0: You know, a lot of people, I know our family, there's multiple people on the account. So how accurate does it become when you start mixing in, like, different people in the family?
13: Yeah, I mean, I think that definitely convolutes it a little bit. I have two sisters and also my mom, and we're all on the same Amazon account. So it said some things about like beauty supplies that I don't have, or certain things that it was getting confused about. But at the end of the day, a lot of people are finding these to be pretty accurate.
0: So when it says something like a flat buttocks, like how does Amazon get to that point?
13: I mean, I don't know.
0: Okay.
13: But I think from what Amazon says on their privacy details, it does say that it takes information from anything that you're searching up. So maybe if you looked up a pair of pants that are like can fit that type of shape, but I don't know.
0: Or you looked up like a butt pad or something for a chair.
13: Yeah, butt pad, like anything, it can start to make assumptions about you.
0: Okay.
13: And I mean, the scraping is being used through AI. So as we know, sometimes AI can get things wrong, or it can pick up on a tracker that like doesn't exist.
0: Yeah.
13: So you should take everything with a grain of salt.
0: Yeah, let's show our viewers how this works. So we have an Amazon Prime account set up on this laptop that you're going to see behind us here. Our brave producer, Haley, has let us use her family's account here. So walk me through this. So you go into the three bars here on the left, which usually says all.
13: Yes.
0: And then you're going to go down to
13: scroll to the very bottom.
0: To the bottom, your account.
13: To your account.
0: Okay, there we go.
13: And then you'll see right there on the bottom left
0: about you.
13: So if you press that, it'll be able to pull
0: up. Oh, and here it is.
13: There it is.
0: So this is Haley's family. She told me there's nothing too bad here. So, you know, it says that she lives in New York. That's fine. She prioritizes organic and premium food ingredients, cooks regularly at home, maintains steady grocery shopping rhythm. Okay, let's see what else. Anything else interesting here? Likely owns a laptop, probably has a Nutribullet blender. All right. Let's see what else. Interested hobbies, cooks at home, reads business and self-improvement books. All right. Grocery shopping, product preferences, plant-based protein supplements. All right. Nothing too scandalous there. But and she says it's pretty much on the money, at least when it comes to this. So most people's profiles is closer to that.
13: I think so. I mean, it was for me personally, but when I was discussing this with my editors this morning in our morning call, we were all giving our examples, and some people's were a little bit more outrageous. Like one of my colleagues said that hers said prefers one-armed bathing suits, even though she said she's never worn a one-armed bathing suit.
0: Okay.
13: So I don't know.
0: What is a one-armed bathing suit?
13: Okay. Like goes across the chest.
0: Okay. All right.
13: I think that it can probably take assumptions that from information that isn't.
0: Maybe, yeah.
13: But at the end of the day, we don't know. I asked Amazon for a comment. They didn't reply, so we're just kind of making assumptions on what it knows about us, which has been a conversation for a while with data sharing.
0: So one of the ways it pulls information is from what you ask Alexa to, and or if you're shopping through Alexa. How does that work?
13: Yeah, so actually Alexa does have data sharing setting on in your settings. So if you go into your settings, you can turn that off, and that's a way for them not to be able to share like any of the information that you're talking to Alexa about. Now, that doesn't clarify if everything you're saying around the Alexa is being monitored, but there is a way to turn off any sort of data sharing if you want to. You can also mute

0: having me. It was great.
1: Appreciate it. When we come back tonight, returning home, thousands of sailors aboard the USS Lincoln finally pulling into port after more than 300 days at sea. Coming up, those emotional reunions, including the dads getting to meet their newborn babies for the very first time.

0: Finally tonight, the long-awaited homecoming, the USS Abraham Lincoln, arriving back on American shores after a record-breaking deployment. Sailors and Marines hugging their loved ones for the first time in nearly a year, and some new fathers on board meeting their babies for the first time. Our Courtney Cuby was there.
1: These are the moments these families have waited nearly a year for. Homecoming for the USS Abraham Lincoln. We were on board as the ship docked near San Diego today after a historic deployment 322 days away from home. Their time at sea was brutal, the conditions often challenging amid an ongoing war. On board, as they pulled in today, the excitement was palpable, especially for sailor Brent Ledbetter. Just days after he deployed last November, his wife Jessica gave birth to their first child. And he's about to meet his 10-month-old baby, Nathan, for the first time.
2: Really, I want to hold him, play with him. You know, he's crawling around now, so I'm excited to chase him around the house and just give him all the love.
1: On land, tears of joy as the anticipation builds. Jessica waits with baby Nathan as the ship pulls in.
3: Just seeing the ship from the bridge, it's like I'm almost in tears.
1: Then, finally, this incredible moment. Their family of three together for the first time.

0: It's surreal. Yeah, it's unreal.
1: It hit me that, like, we're family.
2: A reunion 10 months in the making. And a family ready to begin a new chapter together. Courtney Cuby, NBC News, aboard the USS Abraham Lincoln.
3: So great to see those families together again. That does it for us here at Top Story. I'm Tom Yamas in New York. Stay right there. More news on the way. Breaking news tonight. The powerful hurricane upgraded to a Cat 2. Now closing in on the Gulf. Mandatory evacuations just ordered. Right now, the hurricane growing stronger. Highways backed up for miles as families rush to get out. Businesses boarding up. Grocery store shelves empty. Alerts stretching from Louisiana to Georgia. And now the threat, it may spin off tornadoes. This just in, Defense Secretary Pete Hegseth vowing to live stream the first firing squad execution in decades of the man who killed 13 at Fort Hood. The growing scandal prompting calls for President Trump to fire his ambassador to Greece, Kimberly Guilfoyle. Why did she allegedly ask a top Trump donor to pay off her $100,000 Amex bill? New violent clashes in Paris as thousands protest conditions in schools. Officers firing water cannons. Our Richard Engel is there as tear gas fills the streets. Is there a serial killer in Michigan? Five men discovered dead. This man in custody, is he responsible for their murders? A fugitive wanted in a violent kidnapping found working as a popular chef, even doing TV interviews after more than a decade on the run. The man who broke onto a California tarmac and stole this vehicle, plus the anger boiling over in Atlanta after passengers were left without air conditioning in the sweltering heat inside of a plane. Sean Diddy Combs' prison release pushed back following our NBC News exclusive video revealing his lavish lifestyle behind bars. Wild video capturing an officer clinging to the roof of a speeding car, how this 25-mile chase came to an end. And the heartwarming reunion as thousands of sailors on the USS Lincoln finally come home. The hugs these families so badly waited for. Nightly News starts right now.
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3: And good evening. We thank you for joining us on this Thursday night. We want to begin with Hurricane Isaias, just upgraded to a Category 2 storm as it pushes towards the Gulf Coast. Here's a live look at Isaias right now with winds hitting 100 miles per hour. You can see the size. It's tracked much clearer tonight with landfall expected somewhere along the western Florida panhandle near Pensacola. But the threat doesn't end there. Millions are under flood alerts tonight, including basically the entire state of Alabama, as you can see, and as far north as Tennessee. There are new evacuations at this hour with officials warning people to get out before it's too late, fearing storm surge up to 7 feet in some parts, along with damaging winds and flooding, even tornadoes. Bill Cairns is standing by to time it all out, but we want to start with Jesse Kirsch in the storm zone tonight.
5: Tonight, the race to get ready. On Florida's Gulf Coast, residents filling sandbags, stocking up on supplies, and some even ordered to evacuate as Hurricane Isaias charges toward land. And in Alabama, all non-residents in parts of two counties being told to leave immediately. The storm rapidly intensifying, its maximum sustained wind speeds doubling in just 24 hours.
6: So I think people should take it seriously. There will be impacts all across the Florida panhandle.
7: Hurricane Isaias is going to act like a bulldozer, pushing seawater onto shore as it makes its way toward the coastline. And here in Pensacola Beach, that storm surge could be over my head.
5: Across the Pensacola area, residents racing to protect their homes.
8: What are you most worried about with this storm?
9: Flooding and trees. So I'm mostly flooding right now.
5: Some grocery store shelves nearly empty.
10: Even bread shelves are becoming empty.
5: Gas also running low. Even the military securing or evacuating aircraft at Air Force bases across the storm zone.
11: Do you have any of your large duffel bags? Put them in the Ropex.
5: This as multiple urban search and rescue teams are now moving in. These teams deploying from South Florida.
12: We're anxious, but we're ready. We've prepared for this.
3: All right, with that, Jesse Kirsch joins us now live from Pensacola Beach. Officials are urging people to leave barrier islands like the one you're on right now because of that potentially life-threatening condition ahead.
7: That's right, Tom. Officials say they're even pulling their firefighters tomorrow. And when conditions get bad enough, the bridges will shut down, too. That means people riding out the storm will be on their own until conditions improve. Tom.
13: All right. Jesse Kirsch for us. And Bill Cairns joins us now live. Bill, take us through the timing of how this Category Storm 2 is going to hit and what's going to happen as it gets closer to landfall.
14: Yeah, Tom, we're only 18 hours away from the tropical storm force winds arriving, and then the hurricane force winds will arrive a little after 24 hours from right now. It did strengthen as expected today. Landfall is expected right around after sunset, sometime in about 7 to 11 p.m. Central time zone. Anywhere between Pensacola and maybe Destin, we have to watch out Panama City to the right of the center. So important. That is where the worst of the storm surge will be. As far as winds, look at the prediction for Pensacola, 102 mile per hour winds. That's significant tree damage. That's roof damage. And these high winds could have power outages all the way through central portions of Alabama. And then on top of this, late tomorrow night into early Saturday, tornadoes are possible all the way through areas of Georgia. It's going to be a very difficult next 24 to 36 hours.
13: A multi-day event there. Okay, Bill, we thank you. This is also breaking tonight. The Pentagon saying the execution of the shooter in the deadly attack on Fort Hood will now be live streamed. Kelly O'Donnell joins us now. And Kelly, this comes after we earlier learned President Trump ordered that execution will be a firing squad.
15: Tom, that's right. Defense Secretary Pete Hegseth recommended to the president using a firing squad for the execution of former Army Major Nidal Hassan. That method has not been used by the military since the 1940s. Hegseth said today the American people should be able to see this for themselves. And a defense official said the Pentagon plans to transmit the December execution by live stream. Hassan, you'll remember, was convicted of premeditated murder for a 2009 mass shooting at Fort Hood, Texas. He killed 13 and injured more than 30 others. Evidence showed he'd been radicalized for jihad. Hassan represented himself and would have the right to appeal in federal court. Tom?
13: Kelly O'Donnell for us. Kelly, thank you. Now to those new calls from Democrats for President Trump to fire his ambassador to Greece, Kimberly Guilfoyle, following allegations from a Trump donor that she asked for $100,000 to pay off her credit card bill. Garrett Hake is at the White House.
16: Tonight, new demands for President Trump's ambassador to Greece, Kimberly Guilfoyle, to be fired over growing ethics questions. A star in the MAGA world for years, she's the ex-fiancée of his son, Don Jr.
17: Donald Trump will never stop fighting for you.
16: Tonight, a top Trump donor alleging she asked him to pay off her $100,000 American Express balance days before her 2025 confirmation hearing, offering to help the donor access senior administration officials.
18: He said to me she would be my ride or die. I mean, she was begging, she was pleading that I pay that $100,000.
16: Legal consultant Eric Dieters said he had offered her $1 million for help drawing the administration's attention to a legal case he was involved in. Dieters shared hundreds of text and signal messages with NBC News that he says were with Guilfoyle. He says in this message, Guilfoyle sent payment instructions, writing, "It won't show up anywhere if you wire money to American Express," but that he did not send it.
18: She was so desperate for that $100,000.
16: Guilfoyle's attorney has not responded to a request for comment from NBC News, but told the Wall Street Journal the ambassador, quote, disputed the authenticity of the messages without providing specifics. Secretary of State Marco Rubio, on a diplomatic visit to Athens, where he spent the day with Guilfoyle, dodging questions about her conduct.
19: I don't even know if what you're reporting is true. You guys somehow walk around thinking that because some source told you something and you reported it, it's the gospel. It's not the gospel.
16: But Democrats demanding Guilfoyle be fired.
20: She is not qualified to be ambassador to Greece, and she should be removed.
16: And it comes amid ethics concerns surrounding others in the president's orbit. A Russian oligarch with ties to Vladimir Putin's inner circle saying this week Donald Trump Jr. paid him back after backlash following a report that the Russian had bankrolled Don Jr.'s wedding party in the Bahamas. And the New York Times, citing two sources familiar, reporting the president's top two campaign advisors were paid hundreds of thousands of dollars to travel to and advise a pro-Russian regional government in the Balkans last weekend.
21: President Trump yesterday publicly distanced himself from the two advisors, Chris LaCivita and James Blair, over the trip. Both have declined to comment. Tom?
13: Garrett, thank you. We head overseas because anger is boiling in France tonight, with thousands taking to the streets, demanding more money for schools. Our Richard Engel was in the middle of the chaos in Paris as police fired tear gas into the crowd.
0: French students aren't giving up, demanding their government spend more on their education.
1: Thousands of protesters are here in Bastille Square, where the French Revolution began in 1789. And people here say they are continuing that same spirit of resistance and revolution. Where do you think this is going?
22: I don't know. I mean, honestly, I think like all the students want to get like heard.
0: Demonstrators say the only response they've seen so far is a heavy-handed police crackdown.
1: The police here have now just given what they say is their last warning for people to clear out of this entire area.
0: Many didn't budge. The police charges were quick and violent. Officers swinging clubs with full force and knocking demonstrators to the ground.
1: Tear gas is now just falling right around us.
23: Some of the demonstrators are trying to kick it away, to throw it away. This is the heaviest volley of tear gas that we've seen so far today.
0: The gas kept coming, making the air feel like it was on fire. As we moved away, a police stun grenade exploded next to us. The crowds ultimately dispersed, but they vow to keep coming out until the government fixes what they say are France's broken schools. Richard Engel, NBC News, Paris.
13: Back here at home, and this is also developing, the urgent investigation into a possible serial killer after five men were killed in Lansing, Michigan, under similar circumstances. Shaquille Brewster has this one.
24: Tonight, police are urgently investigating the possible connection between five deaths along this river trail in Lansing, Michigan.
25: One question that we are being asked is, do we have a serial killer in Lansing?
24: The string of deaths all in the last year targeting men who were homeless, most of the victims, they say, suffering blunt force trauma to the head.
25: We believe that our victims in this case were lying down, potentially even sleeping.
24: Last October, police finding 54-year-old Gino Chouinard. Months later, on July 9th, 70-year-old Dennis Dunnebeck. Just 4 days later, 57-year-old Robert Smith also found injured and unresponsive. Then in August, 22-year-old Daniel Lusk. 10 days later, along the same trail. But unlike the others, Lusk was stabbed to death. Police identifying Edward Smith as the suspect in his death and charging Smith with murder.
25: And I'll tell you, the difference between the solved case is camera surveillance.
24: Police say they're still investigating if there's a connection, recently starting a tip line for the public and deploying cameras and overnight patrols.
26: He was a nice person. He was a great athlete.
24: A move coming a year too late for Gino Chouinard's family.
26: Somebody needs to pay for this crime that he did not deserve. Nobody, none of those people really deserve it.
24: As they and the Lansing community ask who's behind these troubling deaths. Shaquille Brewster, NBC News.
13: Now to the fugitive caught after 14 years on the run. But he wasn't hiding in some remote corner of the country. He was working as a well-known chef in San Diego, even making TV appearances. Liz Kreutz with how authorities finally found him.
27: Tonight, a stunning case of double identity. Authorities say this man, a popular San Diego chef who went by the name Troy Williams, is actually a wanted fugitive from Iowa, 50-year-old Brian Anthony Williams. The U.S. Marshals Service says he's been living a secret life for nearly 15 years after going on the run following his involvement in a violent kidnapping.
28: This is so wild, like Netflix style wild.
27: Eddie Girado is Williams' former roommate and the general manager of Miss B's Coconut Club, the restaurant where Williams is head chef and has worked for more than a decade.
28: Troy's always popping off.
27: It's where authorities arrested Williams this week.
28: Troy, we knew, was a vegan, straight edge. He was a good guy here. Loved by everybody.
27: Authorities say Williams has been wanted since 2012 when he and co-conspirators allegedly kidnapped, assaulted, and shot a woman, then left her in a field outside Davenport, Iowa. According to the U.S. Marshals, in September, officials determined he was living in San Diego under the identity Troy Williams, where he worked as a chef and was appearing in TV segments like this one.
28: We're just like family. All of us are really good friends.
27: Williams was even the subject of this local Black History Month profile earlier this year and described growing up poor in the projects of New York.
28: Clearly not from New York. There's a whole nother person that we don't know.
2: And that's what's, that scares me a little bit, man, or a lot.
27: Authorities tell NBC News his media appearances and interviews helped lead them to Williams, who is now expected to be extradited back to Iowa. Liz Kreutz, NBC News.
13: All right, when we return in 60 seconds, the man breaching airport security to do this, taking off on a tarmac vehicle, how they finally stopped him. Plus, chaos aboard a Frontier jet on the ground as passengers fought to get off, why they were kept on there so long. And after 322 days at sea, the emotional return, we're aboard the USS Lincoln with thousands of sailors coming home and meeting some beautiful

0: Back now with the passengers physically fighting back after they were stuck on a Frontier Airlines plane in Atlanta without air conditioning. Tom Costello has this one.
1: Frustration and anger boiling over on a Frontier Airlines plane stuck at the gate in Atlanta as passengers tried to rush the exit, blocked by a flight attendant. Passengers claim they were stuck on board for an hour with no AC after the jet bridge failed and electricity went out. Flight attendants worried that without the jet bridge, someone could have fallen 15 feet to the airport ramp below. Frontier tells NBC News it's looking into how long passengers were stuck, but a mechanical issue caused the jet bridge to become misaligned with the cabin door, thus precluding a full deplaning until maintenance personnel could address the issue. Meanwhile, in California, cell phone video captured the moment that John Wayne Airport police say a Delta airline passenger tried to steal an airline tug, driving erratically before crashing into another airport vehicle. Pilots on the ground forced to sit and wait.
2: Security breached the airport. Someone stole a tug, so they pretty much shut down for the ground stop in effect.
1: The airport says the suspect also tried to drive off in a truck that empties aircraft toilets. The Orange County Sheriff's Department says deputies arrested 26-year-old Skyler J. Barr of Everett, Washington, on charges of vehicle theft, trespassing, and vandalism. He was taken to a hospital for evaluation. The airport says Barr walked through a door at gate 12, then made his way down to the ramp. If the door was also a fire door, it could not be deadbolted. Tom?
0: Okay, Tom, thank you. We're back in a moment with our new reporting. The new punishment Diddy is facing in prison after our video revealing his VIP lifestyle behind bars. Plus, the wild police chase on the roof of a getaway car that lasted miles and miles. Look at that.

We're back now with a major update in the case of Sean Diddy Combs, now punished in prison after this video obtained by NBC News revealed his VIP lifestyle behind bars. You can see him using a cell phone at a federal prison in New Jersey. A union official familiar with the situation says after we aired that video, Combs was stripped of 41 days of what's known as good conduct time, pushing back his scheduled prison release date from January to March of 2028. A spokesman for Combs says he was not aware of any punishment. Also tonight, Iran-backed Houthis in Yemen appearing to escalate attacks on Saudi Arabia, with the militant group saying it struck Riyadh's airport. You can see flames and that thick plume of smoke rising from a plane on the tarmac. No passengers were believed to have been on that aircraft. And in Western India, look at this video of a police officer. He is clinging to the roof of a car during a high-speed chase over 25 miles. You see him there as three suspected contraband smugglers are inside that SUV, and they attempted to flee the scene after police tried to stop them. The officer reportedly clung onto that roof for the entire time. The car eventually stopped, and the suspects were taken into custody. When we come back tonight, the moment 322 days in the making. Thousands of sailors from the USS Lincoln finally on dry land in America, and some of them meeting their babies for the first time. We're

0: Finally, there's good news tonight. Thousands of sailors and Marines aboard the USS Lincoln returning home after a record-long deployment and finally getting a chance to hug their loved ones. And for some new dads, the chance to hold their babies for the very first time. Our Courtney Cuby is there.
1: These are the moments these families have waited nearly a year for. Homecoming for the USS Abraham Lincoln. We were on board as the ship docked near San Diego today after a historic deployment 322 days away from home. Their time at sea was brutal, the conditions often challenging amid an ongoing war. On board, as they pulled in today, the excitement was palpable, especially for sailor Brent Ledbetter. Just days after he deployed last November, his wife Jessica gave birth to their first child. And he's about to meet his 10-month-old baby, Nathan, for the first time.
2: Really, I want to hold him, play with him. You know, he's crawling around now, so I'm excited to chase him around the house and just give him all the love.
1: On land, tears of joy as the anticipation builds. Jessica waits with baby Nathan as the ship pulls in.
3: Just seeing the ship from the bridge, it's like I'm almost in tears.
1: Then, finally, this incredible moment. Their family of three together for the first time.
2: Surreal, yeah. It's unreal.
3: It hit me that, like, we're family.
1: A reunion 10 months in the making. And a family ready to begin a new chapter together. Courtney Cuby, NBC News, aboard the USS Abraham Lincoln.
0: Off duty, but now on daddy duty. And we thank all those brave sailors and Marines and their families for their service and sacrifice. That's Nightly News for this Thursday. I'm Tom Yamas. We thank you so much for watching tonight. And always, we're here for you. Good night.

0: Breaking news tonight. The powerful hurricane upgraded to a Cat 2. Now closing in on the Gulf. Mandatory evacuations just ordered. Right now, the hurricane growing stronger. Highways backed up for miles as families rush to get out. Businesses boarding up. Grocery store shelves empty. Alerts stretching from Louisiana to Georgia. And now the threat, it may spin off tornadoes. This just in, Defense Secretary Pete Hegseth vowing to live stream the first firing squad execution in decades of the man who killed 13 at Fort Hood. The growing scandal prompting calls for President Trump to fire his ambassador to Greece, Kimberly Guilfoyle. Why did she allegedly ask a top Trump donor to pay off her $100,000 Amex bill? New violent clashes in Paris as thousands protest conditions in schools. Officers firing water cannons. Our Richard Engel is there as tear gas fills the streets. Is there a serial killer in Michigan? Five men discovered dead. This man in custody, is he responsible for their murders? A fugitive wanted in a violent kidnapping found working as a popular chef, even doing TV interviews after more than a decade on the run. The man who broke onto a California tarmac and stole this vehicle, plus the anger boiling over in Atlanta after passengers were left without air conditioning in the sweltering heat inside of a plane. Sean Diddy Combs' prison release pushed back following our NBC News exclusive video revealing his lavish lifestyle behind bars. Wild video capturing an officer clinging to the roof of a speeding car, how this 25-mile chase came to an end. And the heartwarming reunion as thousands of sailors on the USS Lincoln finally come home. The hugs these families so badly waited for. Nightly News starts right now.
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0: And good evening. We thank you for joining us on this Thursday night. We want to begin with Hurricane Isaias, just upgraded to a Category 2 storm as it pushes towards the Gulf Coast. Here's a live look at Isaias right now with winds hitting 100 miles per hour. You can see the size. Its track much clearer tonight with landfall expected somewhere along the western Florida panhandle near Pensacola. But the threat doesn't end there. Millions are under flood alerts tonight, including basically the entire state of Alabama, as you can see, and as far north as Tennessee. There are new evacuations at this hour with officials warning people to get out before it's too late, fearing storm surge up to 7 feet in some parts, along with damaging winds and flooding, even tornadoes. Bill Cairns is standing by to time it all out, but we want to start with Jesse Kirsch in the storm zone tonight.
2: Tonight, the race to get ready. On Florida's Gulf Coast, residents filling sandbags, stocking up on supplies, and some even ordered to evacuate as Hurricane Isaias charges toward land. And in Alabama, all non-residents in parts of two counties being told to leave immediately. The storm rapidly intensifying, its maximum sustained wind speeds doubling in just 24 hours.
3: So I think people should take it seriously. There will be impacts all across the Florida panhandle.
4: Hurricane Isaias is going to act like a bulldozer, pushing seawater onto shore as it makes its way toward the coastline. And here in Pensacola Beach, that storm surge could be over my head.
2: Across the Pensacola area, residents racing to protect their homes.
5: What are you most worried about with this storm?
6: Flooding and trees. So I'm mostly flooding right now.
2: Some grocery store shelves nearly empty.
7: Even bread shelves are becoming empty.
2: Gas also running low. Even the military securing or evacuating aircraft at Air Force bases across the storm zone.
8: Do you have any of your large duffel bags? Put them in the roll packs.
2: This is multiple urban search and rescue teams are now moving in. These teams deploying from South Florida.
9: We're anxious, but we're ready. We've prepared for this.
0: All right, with that, Jesse Kirsch joins us now live from Pensacola Beach. Officials are urging people to leave barrier islands like the one you're on right now because of that potentially life-threatening condition ahead.
4: That's right, Tom. Officials say they're even pulling their firefighters tomorrow. And when conditions get bad enough, the bridges will shut down, too. That means people riding out the storm will be on their own until conditions improve. Tom.
0: All right, Jesse Kirsch for us. And Bill Cairns joins us now live. Bill, take us through the timing of how this Category Storm 2 is going to hit and what's going to happen as it gets closer to landfall.
10: Yeah, Tom, we're only 18 hours away from the tropical storm force winds arriving, and then the hurricane force winds will arrive a little after 24 hours from right now. It did strengthen as expected today. Landfall is expected right around after sunset, sometime in about 7 to 11 p.m. Central Time time zone. Anywhere between Pensacola and maybe Destin, they have to watch out Panama City to the right of the center. So important. That is where the worst of the storm surge will be. As far as winds, look at the prediction for Pensacola. 102 mile per hour winds. That's significant tree damage. That's roof damage. And these high winds could have power outages all the way through central portions of Alabama. And then on top of this, late tomorrow night into early Saturday, tornadoes are possible all the way through areas of Georgia. It's going to be a very difficult next 24 to 36 hours.
0: A multi-day event there. Okay, Bill, we thank you. This is also breaking tonight. The Pentagon saying the execution of the shooter in the deadly attack on Fort Hood will now be live streamed. Kelly O'Donnell joins us now. And Kelly, this comes after we earlier learned President Trump ordered that execution will be a firing squad.
11: Tom, that's right. Defense Secretary Pete Hegseth recommended to the president using a firing squad for the execution of former Army Major Nedal Hassan. That method has not been used by the military since the 1940s. Hegseth said today the American people should be able to see this for themselves. And a defense official said the Pentagon plans to transmit the December execution by live stream. Hassan, you'll remember, was convicted of premeditated murder for a 2009 mass shooting at Fort Hood, Texas. He killed 13 and injured more than 30 others. Evidence showed he'd been radicalized for jihad. Hassan represented himself and would have the right to appeal in federal court. Tom?
0: Kelly O'Donnell for us. Kelly, thank you. Now to those new calls from Democrats for President Trump to fire his ambassador to Greece, Kimberly Guilfoyle, following allegations from a Trump donor that she asked for $100,000 to pay off her credit card bill. Garrett Hake is at the White House.
12: Tonight, new demands for President Trump's ambassador to Greece, Kimberly Guilfoyle, to be fired over growing ethics questions. A star in the MAGA world for years, she's the ex-fiance of his son, Don Jr.
13: Donald Trump will never stop fighting for you.
12: Tonight, a top Trump donor alleging she asked him to pay off her $100,000 American Express balance days before her 2025 confirmation hearing, offering to help the donor access senior administration officials.
14: She said to me she would be my ride or die. I mean, she was begging, she was pleading that I pay that $100,000.
12: Legal consultant Eric Dieters said he had offered her $1 million for help drawing the administration's attention to a legal case he was involved in. Dieters shared hundreds of text and signal messages with NBC News that he says were with Guilfoyle. He says in this message, Guilfoyle sent payment instructions, writing, "It won't show up anywhere if you wire money to American Express," but that he did not send it.
14: She was so desperate for that $100,000.
12: Guilfoyle's attorney has not responded to a request for comment from NBC News, but told the Wall Street Journal the ambassador, quote, disputed the authenticity of the messages without providing specifics. Secretary of State Marco Rubio, on a diplomatic visit to Athens, where he spent the day with Guilfoyle, dodging questions about her conduct.
15: I don't even know if what you're reporting is true. You guys somehow walk around thinking that because some source told you something and you reported it, it's the gospel. It's not the gospel.
12: But Democrats demanding Guilfoyle be fired.
16: She is not qualified to be ambassador to Greece, and she should be removed.
12: And it comes amid ethics concerns surrounding others in the president's orbit. A Russian oligarch with ties to Vladimir Putin's inner circle saying this week Donald Trump Jr. paid him back after backlash following a report that the Russian had bankrolled Don Jr.'s wedding party in the Bahamas. And the New York Times, citing two sources familiar, reporting the president's top two campaign advisors were paid hundreds of thousands of dollars to travel to and advise a pro-Russian regional government in the Balkans last weekend.
17: President Trump yesterday publicly distanced himself from the two advisors, Chris LaCivita and James Blair, over the trip. Both have declined to comment. Tom?
0: Garrett, thank you. We head overseas because anger is boiling in France tonight, with thousands taking to the streets, demanding more money for schools. Our Richard Engel was in the middle of the chaos in Paris as police fired tear gas into the crowd.
18: French students aren't giving up, demanding their government spend more on their education.
19: Thousands of protesters are here in Bastille Square, where the French Revolution began in 1789. And people here say they are continuing that same spirit of resistance and revolution. Where do you think this is going?
20: I don't know. I mean, honestly, I think like all the students want to get like heard.
19: Demonstrators say the only response they've seen so far is a heavy-handed police crackdown. The police here have now just given what they say is their last warning for people to clear out of this entire area. Many didn't budge. The police charges were quick and violent. Officers swinging clubs with full force and knocking demonstrators to the ground. Tear gas is now just falling right around us.
21: Some of the demonstrators are trying to kick it away, to throw it away. This is the heaviest volley of tear gas that we've seen so far today.
19: The gas kept coming, making the air feel like it was on fire. As we moved away, a police stun grenade exploded next to us. The crowds ultimately dispersed, but they vow to keep coming out until the government fixes what they say are France's broken schools. Richard Engel, NBC News, Paris.
0: Back here at home, and this is also developing, the urgent investigation into a possible serial killer after five men were killed in Lansing, Michigan, under similar circumstances. Shaquille Brewster has this one.
22: Tonight, police are urgently investigating the possible connection between five deaths along this river trail in Lansing, Michigan.
23: One question that we are being asked is, do we have a serial killer in Lansing?
22: The string of deaths all in the last year, targeting men who were homeless. Most of the victims, they say, suffering blunt force trauma to the head.
23: We believe that our victims in this case were lying down, potentially even sleeping.
22: Last October, police finding 54-year-old Gino Chouinard. Months later, on July 9th, 70-year-old Dennis Dunnebeck. Just 4 days later, 57-year-old Robert Smith also found injured and unresponsive. Then in August, 22-year-old Daniel Lusk. 10 days later, 57-year-old Louis Woodruff. All attacked along the same trail. But unlike the others, Lusk was stabbed to death, police identifying Edward Smith as the suspect in his death and charging Smith with murder.
23: And I'll tell you, the difference between the solved case is camera surveillance.
22: Police say they're still investigating if there's a connection, recently starting a tip line for the public and deploying cameras and overnight patrols.
24: He was a nice person. He was a great athlete.
22: A move coming a year too late for Gino Chouinard's family.
24: Somebody needs to pay for this crime that he did not deserve. Nobody, none of those people really deserve it.
22: As they and the Lansing community ask who's behind these troubling deaths. Shaquille Brewster, NBC News.
0: Now to the fugitive caught after 14 years on the run, but he wasn't hiding in some remote corner of the country. He was working as a well-known chef in San Diego, even making TV appearances. Liz Kreutz with how authorities finally found him.
25: Tonight, a stunning case of double identity. Authorities say this man, a popular San Diego chef who went by the name Troy Williams, is actually a wanted fugitive from Iowa, 50-year-old Brian Anthony Williams. The U.S. Marshals Service says he's been living a secret life for nearly 15 years after going on the run following his involvement in a violent kidnapping.
26: This is so wild, like Netflix style wild.
25: Eddie Girado is Williams' former roommate and the general manager of Miss B's Coconut Club, the restaurant where Williams is head chef and has worked for more than a decade.
26: Troy's always popping off.
25: It's where authorities arrested Williams this week.
26: Troy, we knew, was a vegan, straight edge. He was a good guy here. Loved by everybody.
25: Authorities say Williams has been wanted since 2012 when he and co-conspirators allegedly kidnapped, assaulted, and shot a woman, then left her in a field outside Davenport, Iowa. According to the U.S. Marshals, in September, officials determined he was living in San Diego under the identity Troy Williams, where he worked as a chef and was appearing in TV segments like this one.
26: We're just like family. Yeah. All of us are really good friends.
25: Williams was even the subject of this local Black History Month profile earlier this year and described growing up poor in the projects of New York.
26: Clearly not from New York. There's a whole nother person that we don't know. And that's what's, scares me a little bit, man, or a lot.
25: Authorities tell NBC News his media appearances and interviews helped lead them to Williams, who is now expected to be extradited back to Iowa. Liz Kreutz, NBC News.
0: All right, when we return in 60 seconds, the man breaching airport security to do this, taking off on a tarmac vehicle, how they finally stopped him. Plus, chaos aboard a Frontier jet on the ground as passengers fought to get off, why they were kept on there so long. And after 322 days at sea, the emotional return, we're aboard the USS Lincoln with thousands of sailors coming home and meeting some beautiful

0: Back now with the passengers physically fighting back after they were stuck on a Frontier Airlines plane in Atlanta without air conditioning. Tom Costello has this one.
1: Frustration and anger boiling over on a Frontier Airlines plane stuck at the gate in Atlanta as passengers tried to rush the exit, blocked by a flight attendant. Passengers claimed they were stuck on board for an hour with no AC after the jet bridge failed and electricity went out. Flight attendants worried that without the jet bridge, someone could have fallen 15 feet to the airport ramp below. Frontier tells NBC News it's looking into how long passengers were stuck, but a mechanical issue caused the jet bridge to become misaligned with the cabin door, thus precluding a full deplaning until maintenance personnel could address the issue. Meanwhile, in California, cell phone video captured the moment that John Wayne Airport police say a Delta airline passenger tried to steal an airline tug, driving erratically before crashing into another airport vehicle. Pilots on the ground forced to sit and wait.
2: Security breached the airport. Someone stole a tug, so they pretty much shut down for the ground stop in effect.
1: The airport says the suspect also tried to drive off in a truck that empties aircraft toilets. The Orange County Sheriff's Department says deputies arrested 26-year-old Skyler J. Barr of Everett, Washington, on charges of vehicle theft, trespassing, and vandalism. He was taken to a hospital for evaluation. The airport says Barr walked through a door at gate 12, then made his way down to the ramp. If the door was also a fire door, it could not be deadbolted. Tom?
0: Okay, Tom, thank you. We're back in a moment with our new reporting. The new punishment Diddy is facing in prison after our video revealing his VIP lifestyle behind bars. Plus, the wild police chase on the roof of a getaway car that lasted miles and miles. Look at that.

We're back now with a major update in the case of Sean Diddy Combs, now punished in prison after this video obtained by NBC News revealed his VIP lifestyle behind bars. You can see him using a cell phone at a federal prison in New Jersey. A union official familiar with the situation says after we aired that video, Combs was stripped of 41 days of what's known as good conduct time, pushing back his scheduled prison release date from January to March of 2028. A spokesman for Combs says he was not aware of any punishment. Also tonight, Iran-backed Houthis in Yemen appearing to escalate attacks on Saudi Arabia, with the militant group saying it struck Riyadh's airport. You can see flames and that thick plume of smoke rising from a plane on the tarmac. No passengers were believed to have been on that aircraft. And in Western India, look at this video of a police officer. He is clinging to the roof of a car during a high-speed chase over 25 miles. You see him there as three suspected contraband smugglers are inside that SUV, and they attempted to flee the scene after police tried to stop them. The officer reportedly clung onto that roof for the entire time. The car eventually stopped, and the suspects were taken into custody. When we come back tonight, the moment 322 days in the making. Thousands of sailors from the USS Lincoln finally on dry land in America, and some of them meeting their babies for the first time. We're

0: Finally, there's good news tonight. Thousands of sailors and Marines aboard the USS Lincoln returning home after a record-long deployment and finally getting a chance to hug their loved ones. And for some new dads, the chance to hold their babies for the very first time. Our Courtney Cuby is there.
1: These are the moments these families have waited nearly a year for. Homecoming for the USS Abraham Lincoln. We were on board as the ship docked near San Diego today after a historic deployment 322 days away from home. Their time at sea was brutal, the conditions often challenging amid an ongoing war. On board, as they pulled in today, the excitement was palpable, especially for sailor Brent Ledbetter. Just days after he deployed last November, his wife Jessica gave birth to their first child. And he's about to meet his 10-month-old baby, Nathan, for the first time.
2: Really, I want to hold him, play with him. You know, he's crawling around now, so I'm excited to chase him around the house and just give him all the love.
1: On land, tears of joy as the anticipation builds. Jessica waits with baby Nathan as the ship pulls in.
3: Just seeing the ship from the bridge, it's like I'm almost in tears.
1: Then, finally, this incredible moment. Their family of three together for the first time.
2: It's surreal. Yeah, it's unreal.
3: It hit me that, like, we're family.
1: A reunion 10 months in the making. And a family ready to begin a new chapter together. Courtney Cuby, NBC News, aboard the USS Abraham Lincoln.
0: Off duty, but now on daddy duty. And we thank all those brave sailors and Marines and their families for their service and sacrifice. That's Nightly News for this Thursday. I'm Tom Yamas. We thank you so much for watching tonight. And always, we're here for you. Good night.

0: I got a phone call. Something's wrong with Brandy. She's not moving and the car's running. Emergency vehicles, officers, and that's as far as I could go. There's my baby and I can't do nothing about it.
1: She was a hardworking young wife and mom.
0: Sweetest girl you could ever ask to meet.
1: Just minutes from home when she saw the headlights.
2: Somebody was tailing her.
3: My sister is in my driveway and her head's bloody.
4: So you bury your little girl and then it's a murder investigation.
0: Yep.
1: There were two people.

0: Constable Brandy Fear, one in town.
1: She thought she was being followed.
0: One thousands of miles away.
2: Josh was still in Alaska.
0: And then there was the new man in her life.
2: Anybody close to Brandy, we need to take a real hard, serious look at.
0: No fingerprints, no DNA, and no arrests for years.
3: You're grieving. How do you put all that awful time together, Molly?
4: Day by day.
0: Then hints emerge of someone's dark past.
5: You've got robberies going on, the homicide.
0: And one brave woman willing to talk.
6: He told me the same that happened to Brandy would happen to me.
0: The question wasn't just who murdered a young mother, it was why.
7: There was no money. There just wasn't a reason to do it.
4: She didn't hurt nobody. She didn't bother nobody. Why did they have to kill her?
0: I'm Lester Holt, and this is Dateline. Here's Dennis Murphy with Out There in the Dark.
8: It was a chillier than usual Monday night in May 2014 as Brandy Daniels drove home from her shift at Kohl's. Zanesville in eastern Ohio is the kind of not-too-big, not-too-small city where you can be off the downtown grid and into wooded rolling hills in just a few minutes. And out there in the dark, that's where this 25-year-old single mom was heading. Back home to her daughter waiting to be tucked in at Brandy's mom's house out in the country where she'd been living lately. Brandy had been through a rough few months, years really, but one of the big reasons things were finally turning around for her was that soothing voice on the cell phone this night, her fiancé, talking her home.
1: I'm just talking to her as she's driving home, trying to drive a stick shift, which she'd just learned, talking on the phone.
8: The fiancé was Craig Berry, her older boyfriend.
1: I'm a hairstylist, have been for years.
8: One day, Brandy walked into Craig's salon.
1: We hit it off.
3: Women are very funny about who they will turn their head over to, isn't it?
1: Yeah, we turned out to be really good friends. The most beautiful eyes you ever saw.
8: Like the song, Brandy turned out to be a fine girl for Craig, and that right away mutual attraction grew into something more serious.
1: Touched my heart immediately. It was a connection like I've never felt. It just kept getting bigger and bigger every time we talked. We were looking at houses.
3: You guys were fixing to marry?
1: Oh, yeah, yeah.
8: Count Brandy's mom, Molly Edwards, among the many people thrilled at the arrival of Craig in her life, just when you needed something nice to happen.
3: Craig, what'd you think of him?
4: He was really nice. He put her first. He put her first.
8: Growing up, Brandy wasn't much for Barbie dolls, but give her a sketch pad and a pencil, and she was lost for hours. She loved to draw. She had a deft eye for realistic wildlife portraits.
4: She took every kind of art class there was. If it had anything to do with art, she took it.
8: Brandy enrolled at her local college, Zane State. But before her freshman year was up, she left school to marry Josh Daniels, a part-time student she'd met. Not too long after, she had news from Mom.
4: She called me up, said that she was pregnant.
3: You must have been so torn up.
4: I was. That was my baby.
8: Brandy, husband Josh, and the baby daughter were living nearby.
4: You couldn't ask for a better mother. If it was something that she needed or the little girl needed, the baby got it first.
3: And had a grandmother, like her new baby.
4: The baby got everything. Yes. Yes.
8: The marriage, after 7 years of trying, foundered. She filed for divorce.
3: She seemed to be on the other side, Molly, of a really rough patch in her life.
4: Yes.
8: But on this May night, as she was driving home from work with fiancé Craig in her ear, he heard Brandy starting to sound edgy.
1: She says, somebody was tailing her. You know, these people need to get off my butt. And the phone just went dead.
3: Went dead.
1: I text her, you know, what's up? So about 10 minutes passed by, and I called her sister and said, is Brandy home yet? She goes, no. I said, well, her call dropped on me, and she should have been coming in the door by now. She said, you want me to go check? I said, would you?
8: Brandy's kid sister, Tess, headed up the almost half-mile-long drive from her mom's house to look for her.
1: Just a few minutes later, her sister calls me back and is losing it. She was at the top of the driveway. Yeah, and she says, I see her car. Her headlights are on, but it's not moving. Her head's slumped down. And then she's just becoming hysterical. And I said, I'll be there. I said, you need to call the cops.
9: 911, your emergency?
8: The Muskingum County 911 Center fielded the call.
9: My sister is in my driveway, and her head's bloody, and she's not moving. I just need someone to come quick, please. I'm just scared. I need someone to come now.
10: Stay on the line with me while I get the squad on the way.
8: Fiancé Craig was on his way, too. There was his girlfriend's little Nissan Sentra in the drive.
1: I pull in right behind her car, and there's a sheriff there already. And I'm walking up to the car, and I see her in the driver's seat. And I said, what's wrong? He goes, I think she's been shot.
3: Nothing can prepare you for that.
1: No. She was dead. That's what he told me.
3: He told you that at the scene?
1: Yeah. You know, and stay away. You know, you don't want to contaminate the crime scene.
3: No bridge ahead. Into the abyss.
1: Yeah, that blew me out of the water.
8: Brandy's mom was just leaving the bottle factory where she worked.
4: 11:05, I got a phone call, and I went running out to the truck. Tess said something's wrong with Brandy. We get home.
3: See emergency vehicles, officers?
4: Pulled right off into the driveway, and that's as far as I could go.
8: The car with the driver's side window down, the vehicle stalled in first gear, and Brandy inside looking ragdoll, shot three times execution style. The detectives were arriving.
0: Who would want Brandy dead? It's always the husband, right? Maybe not this time. When we return...
11: Josh was, in fact, still in Alaska that night.
0: But there was someone who lived right in town.
3: Did you wonder what was going on with the boyfriend?
2: Anybody close to Brandy, we need to take a real hard, serious look at.
0: When Dateline continues...

0: It was May 5th, 2014. The car was at the head of the driveway, lights on, and two county detectives arriving to try to figure out what had happened to the young woman dead in the driver's seat. Detective Mike Ryan and Captain Steve Welker in the first minutes of what would be a years-long investigation.
1: Mike and I arrived at about the same time.
0: Did the scene explain itself to you?
1: We could see the basics of what had happened.
0: Their victim, Brandy Daniels, had been shot three times at close range. Crime scene techs would later recover three shell casings and a clip for a semi-automatic pistol. Brandy's purse and phone were beside her.
2: We eliminated robbery almost immediately because there is an amount of money there that somebody would have took if it would have been a robbery.
0: As the CSIs took their photos and estimated bullet trajectories, gathered blood, DNA, Brandy's mom, sister, and fiancé watched on in blank horror.
3: What do you remember about the rest of that night?
4: Sitting in the vehicle behind her car, just watching it.
3: And there's your girl, gone.
4: There's my baby, and I can't do nothing about it. It was 2 o'clock, went to the house. 4 o'clock, detectives came down to the house, said that they removed her in the car.
0: Who would benefit from a single mom's death? Of course, the questioning turned quickly to the soon-to-be divorced husband, the father of the little girl. Brandy's mom told them about Josh Daniels, said he was a personal trainer at the gym and an obsessive weightlifter.
3: When you ran him through the computer, what did you find out about him? Did he have priors?
1: He did not.
2: He was not on law enforcement's radar.
0: Not on law enforcement's radar, but nonetheless, somebody they wanted to talk to right now. But there was a problem, a big one. There was every reason to believe he wasn't in the driveway that night, but 4,300 miles away in Alaska. Josh had moved up there to be near his mom, and he found work in the Prudhoe Bay oil fields.
1: Josh was, in fact, still in Alaska that night.
3: So that's a pretty good alibi.
2: Yes.
3: Because there's domestic turmoil doesn't mean you necessarily have a suspect, though, does it?
2: Not necessarily.
3: Doesn't explain
2: not
3: why
2: necessarily,
3: she's dead in this vehicle.
2: But it's a good idea to eliminate the husband as a suspect in the get-go.
0: Detective Ryan called Josh Daniels on Alaska's North Slope.
3: Can you discern things like demeanor or attitude through the phone line?
2: Not really. I wasn't detecting shock or grief or anything like that.
3: But nothing you can hang your hat on either,
2: no.
3: Huh?
2: One of the questions I asked him was, who have you been talking to here in Zanesville? And he gave me a list of about a half dozen people.
0: Daniels told the detective he'd return to Zanesville as soon as he could. But there was another person much closer that the cops had to figure out. Craig Berry, the fiancé.
3: He is the last person known to have talked to her?
2: Yes.
3: Did you wonder what was going on with the boyfriend? He's quite an older guy. He's got 20 years on your victim, right?
1: Yes.
3: So he's a person of interest until he's not, I'm guessing, huh?
1: Well, at that point, anybody close to Brandy, we need to take a real hard, serious look at.
0: Within hours of Brandy's death, Craig got the third degree.
3: Were they asking you hard questions?
5: You know, where have you been? What are you doing?
3: Did you think, wow, they think I'm a suspect?
5: Oh, yeah. Well, that's common, right?
3: Until you're in it, and there's a cop right in your grill.
5: Right. They asked for my cell phone. I handed it over right then.
3: How long did that last?
5: I got home at 5:30 that morning.
0: Then the legwork of the investigation began in earnest, starting with where she was last seen alive.
3: So you're talking to your victim's co-workers. What's the picture coming together there?
1: They all describe Brandy as a very good young lady, a devoted mother in a marriage that she really wanted to get out of.
0: Patrol officers traced the route from Coles to the murder scene, hoping they'd find a security cam that recorded Brandy's car headed home.
3: The boyfriend's story is there's a guy right on her bumper, but that image doesn't show up anywhere, huh?
2: No.
0: When the lab results came back, disappointment. No useful fingerprints or DNA. And the long slog of getting search warrants to recover data from the cell phone and the towers the signals bounce off of had only just begun. A few days after the murder, Brandy's husband Josh returned to Zanesville from Alaska. They met him downtown at his lawyer's office. He was fully cooperative. The detectives asked for his cell phone.
2: He and his attorney voluntarily turned it over.
3: Now you can look him in the eye and you can check out his demeanor. What are you seeing?
1: Josh was very cool and collected. He looked very confident.
0: With the data from his phone on the way to the lab, Josh returned to Alaska with his 8-year-old daughter. Molly and her family had buried their Brandy, but no one was coming to terms with the magnitude of this crime.
3: Did the officers tell you anything about how the case would go?
4: They figured that it'd be summed up within a couple of days.
0: If only.
6: Coming up, a new suspect, but he has an alibi.
7: I went to my girlfriend's house and kind of stayed the night there.
6: Was he telling the truth? The texts tell the tale. When Dateline

0: Brandy, the young mom found shot to death in the front seat of her car in the family driveway. Detectives put her fiancé, Craig, through the ringer, but his story, including the part about his last text to Brandy, checked out.
1: Within 2 or 3 days, we were sure that he was cleared.
0: But Craig wasn't a total dead end. The fiancé did have a tip for the detectives. He told them they should check out a fellow gym rat of Josh Daniels, a guy who gave Brandy the creeps. Someone with an unusual first name, Sirius, Sirius E. Underwood. When they ran the name, investigators found a son of a local preacher who'd had some juvenile offenses, but in the years since had redeemed himself. He graduated from Zane State, got a good job with a local manufacturer, and seemed to charm every woman he met. 4 days into their investigation, Detective Brady Hittle found Sirius at a girlfriend's place.
2: I asked him if I could look at his cell phone, if I could take it back to the office and download it. He agreed to let me do that.
3: How did he present himself?
2: Calm. He claimed he didn't know Brandy was killed. Just calm, cool, and collected.
0: Sirius came to the sheriff's office.
4: We'll put an airplane mode.
0: While the squad's phone expert examined his cell, Sirius explained how he knew Brandy's husband, Josh.
5: We went to Zane State together.
6: Okay.
5: I worked out with him and stuff like that.
0: He said he hardly knew Brandy.
5: I didn't, like, meet her. I seen her one time.
0: As for his pal Josh up in Alaska, Sirius said they hadn't been in contact for a while.
6: When was the last time he sent you a text, he called you?
5: I'll say about 2 or 3 weeks ago.
6: Not this week?
5: I didn't talk to him this week, no.
0: Sirius said he'd been with his girlfriend around the time cops believe Brandy died.
5: I went to my girlfriend's house and we kind of stayed the night there.
0: Officers returned Sirius's iPhone and thanked him for coming in. Wendy Lemon, the girlfriend in Sirius's alibi, was next up on the detective's list of people to talk to. Wendy, a mother of five, said she met Sirius a couple of years earlier at the same place Brandy and Josh got together, Zane State College.
7: I just knew from the moment I met Sirius that this is just a new friend. Happy, always smiling.
0: The midlife single mom back to college and Dean's List student Sirius were ambassadors for their school.
7: They were just looking for a face for Zane State College that would be friendly and that would be outgoing so that we could go to different events in the community as well as giving tours on campus.
0: Sirius had found time to work as a campus security guard, and that's where he met Josh, who did the same thing. Sirius was an overachiever, even featured in brochures about the college. Wendy liked almost everything about him. They became a couple.
7: 1 year for my birthday, he totally set up an entire day skydiving.
8: Happy birthday!
7: It was so amazing, so awesome. We took motorcycle rides and went on picnics.
0: Now, Wendy found herself caught in the undertow of a homicide investigation. Cops had her downtown the same day as Sirius.
9: Okay. I just want to let you know you're not under arrest, okay?
0: Detective Ryan asked about the night of the murder. He used Wendy's text with Sirius to refresh her memory.
9: Hey, can you put it here so you both can see?
7: Oh, yeah.
9: May 5th.
7: Okay, yay.
0: Did Wendy's text that night fit in the timeline they were building of Brandy's murder? And did they speak to Sirius's whereabouts?
9: 11 o'clock when you typed these, you were sure he was not in the house. Okay, yeah. So 11 o'clock he wasn't in the house.
7: He was not in the house.
0: Sirius arrived, Wendy said, after that 11 o'clock text. Sirius had given the cops Wendy as his alibi, and she'd inadvertently only made him someone detectives needed to take a closer look at.
3: There's a window of opportunity in there in which he could easily have done this crime.
9: Yes.
0: And there was another thing. The squad's phone expert filled them in about some internet searches he'd found on Sirius's device.
2: Sirius had opened every news article that had to do with the homicide.
0: Interesting, because earlier in the day, he claimed he didn't know Brandy was murdered. Question. Was Sirius the gunman in Brandy's driveway? He seemed to be no more than a casual friend of Josh's from the gym. But when the IT guys cracked Josh Daniels' phone use history, it told a different story.
3: What had he deleted?
9: A lot of text messages.
3: To whom?
9: Sirius Underwood. Sirius Underwood was by far the one he was in contact the most.
3: What's your thinking?
9: When we first talked to Josh, he never mentioned Sirius Underwood. Why would they be lying to us about that?
0: Why indeed? The story told by the phones, the concealed relationship, fed a growing theory of the crime, that they were looking at a long-distance killing between Ohio and Alaska. If that was their case, then technology was going to be as valuable to them as DNA or bloody fingerprints. The first big question, did the killer, assuming he was a man, have a phone on him when he did the shooting? And what tower near the murder scene had the phone pinged off?
2: We had tons of, and I'm not exaggerating, thousands upon thousands upon thousands of phone calls that hit all these various towers.
0: In that electronic haystack, a sharp-eyed cop noticed a call around the time they believed Brandy was killed. It was made from a number with a 310 area code. Now, normally that's Southern California. The county lawman traced that 310 number back to an anonymous disposable phone, a burner, purchased in Zanesville a week before Brandy died.
2: I get the call records for the 310 area phone and start combing through those. He only called two people, a second burner phone and Josh Daniels. Those were the only two.
0: Was this their breakthrough? That burner phone at the right time, right place, had called Josh's phone in Alaska. Then the phone techs did another extraction of Josh's phone, and they retrieved something Josh thought he deleted.
10: A voicemail that was left on Josh Daniels' cell phone from this California area code.
11: Hey, what's up, man? It's me. Hey, hit me up on this phone right here whenever you need to talk about something. Hear me? Holler at me later. Bye.
0: Detective Hiddle's ears perked up when he heard it.
2: I listened to it, and now I know that that phone, 310, is Sirius Underwood's. That is his voice.
0: The detectives wanted another technically deeper dive into Sirius's iPhone, which they'd returned to him. Sirius came downtown again as requested. But while the cops were preoccupied chasing down a search warrant for his device, he outfoxed them. Sirius found a computer and remotely wiped his phone clean.
2: When I reached in and got Sirius's phone, I could see that it had been reset, factory restored from the iCloud.
3: So whatever story was going to tell, you weren't going to hear it.
2: There was nothing left on that phone.
3: Pretty clever.
0: It was like a whole evidence locker going up in smoke. Their whole techie crime trail, poof. Detectives by then were sure Sirius Underwood and Josh Daniels were behind Brandy's murder. But could they prove it?
1: We knew at that time we had a serious problem with our evidence. We were not dead in the water, but we were definitely struggling.
12: Coming up, a stalled case.
3: Are you starting to lose faith in your police, the investigation?
13: It was stressful.
12: And then a threat convinces a woman to talk.
14: He told me the same that happened to Brandon happened to me.
15: What did he say happened to Brandon?
14: He killed her.

0: What is the next thing we've got to do then?
1: Investigators were pretty sure they had the right guys for Brandi Daniels' murder. And they learned a lot about just how awful her marriage to Josh was. Cops found a 911 call Brandi had made 6 months before her murder.
2: Seansville Police and Fire.
3: I'm in an abusive relationship, and I'm afraid to go home. Okay. And I tell my husband that I want to leave, but he won't let me, and it gets physical.
1: Brandi didn't request a deputy that night, but she did file a restraining order against Josh when she left him. Cops knew Josh's buddy from the gym, Sirius, was likely involved in the murder, but they just couldn't tie the two of them together despite some suspicious phone traffic between the pair. An additional difficulty in the investigation was the fact that Josh was still living in Alaska, about as far away as you could get from Ohio and still be in the same country. Josh Daniels was here starting his new chapter, living in Wasilla, about an hour outside of Anchorage with his mother and stepfather. Keeping tabs on him from thousands of miles away were the Zanesville police, and they were seeing some patterns. When he wasn't working a job in the North Slope oil fields, he was partying, pumping iron, and chasing women. Back in Zanesville, meanwhile, the cops kept their pressure up on the person of interest they did have in their zip code, Sirius Underwood. The detectives were all over his girlfriend, Wendy.
4: Every time that I had a little spat or whatever, I was frustrated or disgusted with, you know, Sirius. He would always show up again, just wondered if maybe you remembered something.
0: Trying to find you at a vulnerable moment, and now you're finally going to spill this.
4: It's just like, I've already told you every single thing. It's never going to change. If you don't lie, you don't have to cover a lie.
1: Brandy's mother was losing faith in the cops ever making an arrest in the case of her daughter's brutal murder.
5: Are they saying trust us?
6: Yeah. Every time we'd hear something, we'd contact them. Still need to get more evidence. Still need to get more evidence.
1: But something was about to happen, and it was enormous. Call it a good luck bolt from the land of the midnight sun. Alaska was calling.
7: It was 3 months to the day after Brandy's murder when the Ohio investigators got a phone call from up here in Wasilla. It was a woman on the line saying that she had been seeing Josh Daniels, and she had a story to tell the police. Something he had told her. Well, when Detectives Hiddle and Ryan heard that, they were on the plane to Alaska within hours.
1: The young woman explained she and Josh had been engaged at the time of Brandy's death, but he had commitment issues.
8: He lied all the time. He was dating multiple people at the same time.
1: She had the detective's undivided attention as she related what an intoxicated Josh told her on the 4th of July.
8: He told me the same that happened to Brandy would happen to me.
9: What did he say happened to Brandy?
8: He killed her.
9: He said that? He said,
8: yes.
9: He said,
8: yes.
9: I killed her?
8: Yeah.
10: Do you remember what his exact words were?
8: He said that he killed Brandy with a phone call. And I believe everything he said. I believe that he killed her. And I was so afraid.
9: Did he say who killed Brandy?
8: He said it's a black guy at the gym. There was on his group of people.
1: It looked as though the detectives were ready to put a bow on their investigation. Take the blizzard of messages between the two men, mix in the geography of the cell phone towers that put a suspect burner phone tied to Sirius right near the crime scene, and now add in the story of the woman from Alaska who'd apparently heard a confession, and you should be ready to swear out arrest warrants. Not quite. When the detectives got back to Ohio, their first stop was at the office of State's Attorney Mike Haddix.
0: And they come to you and say, are we there yet?
11: Yes.
0: And you're telling them, no, you're not quite there.
11: I wanted to make sure that before we took the case to grand jury, that we had a motive. Obviously, in the case of Josh Daniels, the husband, we had a motive. Marriage was breaking up. He had been violent with her in the past.
0: But he was thousands of miles away
11: That's
0: in
11: correct.
0: Alaska at the time of
11: we
0: the
11: knew he didn't pull the
0: Couldn't
11: trigger.
0: Couldn't put the gun in his
11: we
0: hand.
11: We didn't pull the trigger. When we came up with Sirius Underwood, the most obvious is there's been some sort of a payment. We spent about a year looking through bank accounts, couldn't find any.
1: Almost 2 years went by, and nothing.
0: How do you put all that awful time together, Molly?
6: Day by day.
0: Are you starting to lose faith in your police? The investigation?
6: It was stressful. Mike Ryan, he would call. I said, have you heard anything? We still have to get some more evidence.
1: But it's funny how things sometimes work out. Because the investigators were about to get another bolt out of the blue lead like the one from Alaska. It began with, of all things, a message to the Facebook page of the Zanesville PD. The tipster had volunteered that her husband was part of a stick-up gang.
12: We came in and spoke with her and obtained a lot of valuable information for this investigation.
1: Detective Phil Michael of the Zanesville PD had been working for 2 years on a string of armed robberies. When he got the Facebook tipster in for an interview, guess who she identified as two members of the robbery crew? None other than Sirius Underwood and Josh Daniels. If the tipster could be believed, they'd been bandits together 2 years before Brandy would be found shot to death. The woman confirmed something Detective Michael had long suspected but been unable to prove, that the robbery of a local department store had been an inside job. Josh Daniels had been working at the store at the time and handed over $7,000 to a masked gunman.
0: If we had been here on January 1st, 2012, what might we have seen?
13: You can see an individual come from the southwest side of the parking lot. He stuck the gun in Josh's face.
0: Shows a pistol.
13: Yes. He ended up falling down, being knocked down.
1: The tipster claimed that Josh wasn't the victim of the robbery, but actually one of the participants, and that his pal Sirius had been the mastermind not only of the department store job, but the prime mover in a crime wave, responsible for multiple armed robberies, most of them captured on surveillance video. The two bodybuilders' secret sideline was a head-snapping revelation.
14: Sirius Underwood at night's over here robbing drug dealers, or he's robbing tumbleweed restaurants, or they're hitting, Gabriel Brothers. But during the day, he's the sweetest guy, loves the women, they love him, he'll train with you, poster boy, just an all-around great American.
1: The cops believed that linking Sirius and his partner in crime, Josh Daniels, to the violent robberies would help nail the two for Brandy Daniels' murder.
12: We're on the right track for the robberies. We're going to go try to confront Josh.
1: Back to Alaska. When Josh landed at Anchorage International on his way home from the North Slope, airport police whisked him into their office. Detective Michael showed Josh photographs of the department store robbery suspects.
9: Have you ever seen him before? Around the store or anything like that?
1: Detective Michael then handed Josh another photo.
9: You ever seen Sirius Underwood?
15: Yeah, I used to work with him.
9: You had talked to Sirius that day by, when he had called you or texted you or anything like that?
15: Mm-hmm.
9: Not at all?
15: No.
1: Really? The cop accused Josh of lying, of being up to his eyeballs in the robberies.
9: So if you guys came up with some dumbass scheme to take some money, then you'd be honest.
15: No.
1: Josh stuck to his story, then lawyered up. The detectives flying home to Ohio knew they had more work to do. But in any conspiracy, there's a weak link. They just had to pick their man and break him.
16: Coming up, who would crack first?
17: We get the phone call saying, hey,
18: let's make a deal.
17: Let's talk.
16: When Dateline continues.

0: A dogged investigation with a generous dollop of luck had revealed that Josh and Sirius were more than gym buds spotting each other reps. They were armed robbers together. Detectives surmised that Brandy, their victim, must have known about Sirius and her husband's part in the holdups. For state's attorney Mike Haddix, the homicide case had achieved critical mass.
1: So what was the final green light for your investigators? When did they have it?
2: When we found that these two guys were criminal conspirators, violent criminals in several robberies. There was our motive. And once I felt that we had the motive for Sirius Underwood to be involved in this murder, we were a go.
1: Which is, Josh's wife might be a risk for him.
2: That's correct.
1: She might snitch him out.
2: She might snitch him out.
0: Haddix convened a grand jury. Assistant State's Attorneys Ron Welch and John Lytle would present the case. There would be a lot of convoluted storytelling and evidence for the jurors to follow.
3: You've got robberies going on, the homicide, the cell phone data, how you link all these people up. You're going to have multiple snitches who are all going to be testifying, who all have their own issues.
0: The grand jury sat for 3 months and heard more than 100 witnesses. In March 2016, it returned indictments against Josh Daniels and Sirius Underwood. At the request of authorities in Ohio, the Alaska State Troopers located Josh at his mother's home in Wasilla. Once Ohio gave the green light to the troopers to move on their suspect, they did. The cuffs went on without incident. A bulked-up Josh was put in the backseat of a cruiser and driven downtown. Detective Michael confronted him.
4: You've been charged with several counts, including the robberies that occurred at Gabriel Brothers, Tumbleweed, the one that you're going to do at Campbell's, and the murder of your soon-to-be ex-wife, Brandy.
0: Josh was shown a graphic crime scene photo of poor Brandy.
4: This is what you are responsible for. This is what happened to your ex, and I'm willing to talk to you to get your side of the story if you're willing to talk to me.
5: I think you're a good investigator, but I'm going to have an attorney. So,
4: okay.
5: We're going to do that.
4: That's fine, Josh.
0: Meanwhile, back in Zanesville, police surrounded Sirius Underwood's car and arrested him. His interrogation didn't last long.
6: You know why you're here?
5: Tell me.
6: Okay. We've had a grand jury, and you've been indicted.
5: For what?
6: Aggravated murder, aggravated robberies, attempted robberies, weapon under disability, tampering with evidence. Josh Daniels is also arrested. Josh is up there talking, and I think it's the proper thing to tell you that you have the opportunity to tell me too. Would you like to talk to me about this?
5: No.
6: No?
5: I'm a lawyer.
6: My lawyer?
5: Yeah.
6: Okay.
0: Josh waived extradition and was brought back to Ohio. Brandy's mother got word at the end of her shift.
7: I get a phone call. You need to get down here now.
1: There you are in a courtroom. What's going on?
7: Josh is there doing his plea, and then they go over details that we weren't aware of.
1: So it's got to bring all the pain right back again, huh? How did he look to you in the courtroom?
7: Not a care in the world.
0: Wendy was in the courtroom as well.
1: This is big news. Sirius is charged. He's in jail. Do you believe that he killed Brandy Daniels? That he shot her to death on that road?
8: No, I don't. Sirius had just so much going for him, and he had worked so hard, and I would just say, why? What did he have to gain from doing something like that?
0: Over the next few months, Welch and Lytle prepared their cases. Josh would be tried first, then Sirius. They laid out their case on index cards. Motive was looking more complicated than ever. In opening arguments, they'd have to explain to jurors just who these defendants are. Sirius, the overachieving charmer, and bad husband Josh, who'd been abusing anabolic steroids for years.
9: Josh was roided out. He was out of his mind using steroids. Sirius is a sociopath. Whereas for Josh, it was a status of being enraged and jealous.
3: I think he still loved her, and she was just done with him.
0: Josh sat behind bars for 7 months. Deprived of elephant doses of steroids, his chemically enhanced muscles deflated like spent balloons. They'd found their weak link.
3: We get the phone call from Josh's defense attorney saying, hey,
1: let's make a deal.
3: Let's talk. The issue that we had was, you know, who do you make the deal with? The guy that had his wife killed or the guy that shot her point blank range in the face?
0: The state's attorney agreed to a plea deal, but Josh Daniels would have to tell all.
4: But I want to start off with the murder.
10: Coming up, one down, one to go.
1: What was the weakness in the case? You're still going to have Josh come in as your witness.
3: Josh. The jury wouldn't like him.
1: So within that, there might be wiggle room for Sirius.
3: Right.
10: When Date

0: As part of pleading guilty to murdering his wife, Brandy, Josh Daniels had to admit what he'd done, provide what lawyers call a proffer. He was brought to a conference room at the prosecutor's office.
1: When was the first time that this idea came about?
2: I've known Sirius Underwood for a while. We were having a conversation one day at his apartment, and I was telling him about how hard this was on me. Me and Brandy splitting up, how pissed off I was that she was seeing that guy, Craig. And he made the comment, well, that bitch was his daughter. At the time, being emotional and mad, I made the decision that maybe that wouldn't be a bad idea.
0: Josh helped him stalk his wife.
2: Sirius asked me where she lived, and I told him. And he asked me about her work schedule, and I told him.
0: And it wasn't just Brandy Josh wanted dead.
2: I told him, see if he could go over to her boyfriend's house, Craig's, see if you can find where he lives, and break into his house and kill both of them.
1: Did he?
2: Huh?
1: Did he find out where he lived?
2: Yeah.
1: Did he try to break in the house?
2: No. Not that I know of.
0: They schemed together on the eve of the murder.
2: He asked me a day before, are you sure that you want this done? Have I been drinking? And I was well known I had alcohol problems and steroid problems, and I was just mad.

0: clothes. He just said that I've got this. I see her car. I don't know actually what took place on the night. I mean, I know that she was shot, so I don't know if he parked his vehicle somewhere and came running out of the bushes. I never talked to Sirius after the murder actually happened.
1: He certainly confirmed with you that it happened.
0: He said done.
2: They asked, how could Josh live with himself after killing the mother of his child?
0: I thought that it would just go away. That this day would never come. That me getting arrested would never happen. After Brandy's death, I became an alcoholic. Drinking every day. And taking using heroin, downers. Just anything to numb that pain.
2: The killer husband sounded almost contrite.
0: If I could go back and I could change it, I would. Brandy didn't deserve what happened to her. She was a good girl. And ultimately, years down the road, having Brandy gone, seeing how that affects that's going to affect my daughter's life. Should I have her mom? And knowing that I played a part in that, I can't live with that.
2: With Josh about to throw himself at the mercy of the court, prosecutors still had the accused trigger man to deal with. But Sirius was hanging tough, not saying a word. So with only one of the two accused going to trial, the state's star witness would be Josh Daniels. As prosecutors prepared him to testify, they were still trying to wrap their arms around Sirius's motive for the murder.
3: What's he telling you?
4: When I pushed Josh on why would he do this? And he says, that's what dudes do for dudes. That's what Sirius told him. Because he asked him, he's like, you do that for me? And he just said, that's what dudes do for dudes.
5: Kill your wife.
4: Right.
2: Crunch time for the prosecutors. Sirius's trial was looming, and they were far from confident. What was the weakness in the case? You're still going to have Josh come in as your witness.
4: Josh. That the jury wouldn't like him. You're asking the jury to rely upon somebody that's admitted to having their wife executed. That's a tough pill to swallow.
2: So within that, there might be wiggle room for Sirius.
4: Right.
2: Just days before Sirius's trial was scheduled to begin.
6: I was writing my opening. I got a text message from the defense attorney saying, you guys do an Alford plea?
2: Sirius's lawyer was proposing a plea deal. An Alford plea, the screwball pitch of American jurisprudence.
7: Alford plea, to civilians, to laymen, has a very sketchy kind of feel to it. Do you want to take a crack at trying to explain what an Alford plea is?
6: Sure. It basically is when somebody says, I'm willing to say that you have lots of information and I'm going to plead guilty, but I'm not going to say I actually did anything wrong.
7: And I say, huh?
4: Right.
7: And then I turn to Ron and say, how's this go again?
4: So he's going to take responsibility without saying he did it.
2: The state's attorney signed off and the trial judge accepted Sirius Underwood's Alford plea. Sirius was sentenced to life with the possibility of parole after 38 years. Josh Daniels got life with the possibility of parole after 28 years. Not enough time for some of Brandy's loved ones.
7: So where do we stand now? They've both been dealt with, huh?
8: Yeah, I guess.
7: Your opinion, do you think they both got off easy?
8: Yes, they did. They're still breathing. She's not.
2: Josh and Sirius are serving their sentences in separate maximum security prisons. Brandy's parents are raising her daughter. The family is left with a snapshot album itself getting older, but the young woman pictured in the pages inside staying the same. Never to have her own album of her daughter graduating, getting married. Time ran out for Brandy on a dark hilltop before she could kiss her daughter goodnight.
9: That's all for now. I'm Lester Holt. Thanks for joining us.
10: I think back and I go, this was such a senseless murder. And why Diane? Why, when she was ready to start a brand new life? I'll never know that answer.
9: The calls kept coming.
11: I'm Diane, it's 2 o'clock. Wanted to check to make sure you're okay.
9: But by that time, it was too late.
12: Someone had killed her.
13: We had her body, we had the scene, and that was all.
9: She had a fiancé.
12: They argued a lot.
14: We had our ups and downs, no question.
9: And a coworker with a crush.
15: He was an odd character.
16: I always was very spoily to her and very affectionate, and she didn't like it.
17: Everybody was

0: suspect.
1: Then, a break. Tips from other women who'd been targeted too.
2: He wanted to get me in there, and I didn't budge, and all the bells were going off.
3: I jumped in my car and took off. I felt I dodged a bullet.
1: The who was frightening, but the why was much worse.
4: In my wildest dreams, I never imagined that a website like this could even exist.
5: You certainly had your motive.
4: Yes, we did.
1: Women banding together in a desperate search for a killer with a strange passion. I'm Lester Holt, and this is Dateline. Here's Keith Morrison with After the Storm.
6: It was the afternoon of November 15th, Austin, Texas, 4 p.m. There was something ominous in the air. Suddenly, the smell of it, the familiar feel of it against the skin, storm coming, something big.
7: They did tell us, you know, on the news, if you don't have to go out tonight, don't, because we are going to get relentless rains.
6: And then the sky overhead turned dark, like midnight in the afternoon.
7: And when it gets like that, it's pitch black out, and you have the fear for tornadoes.
6: Sure enough, said the announcers on TV, twisters had been spotted headed toward parts of the city, including the Northwest.
8: And Diane lived in the Northwest, and I called her, and I said, hey, girl, I said, you know, they just said that there was a tornado heading in your direction. And she's like, my direction? And she's like, I don't know what to do. I've never been in a tornado.
9: So she must have been kind of freaked out.
8: She was very freaked out.
6: And then the ferocious rain and hellish wind and fickle funnel clouds dipped and swirled around the city. The next morning, a Friday, it was all over. Friends checked on friends, but no one could reach Diane, the freaked out one. Diane Hollick worked from home, worked for IBM. That Friday morning, so unlike her, she missed a conference call.
10: Hi, Diane, it's 2 o'clock. Just worried about you. Wanted to check and make sure you're okay.
6: All day, phone calls from IBM and from friends went to voicemail.
10: Diane, hey, this is Sharon. I was calling to see if you were going to show up tonight or not.
6: She didn't.
11: I got to the club and I was waiting and she didn't come. And I spent all my time wondering when she was going to show up.
6: Had she been caught in the storm? Was her house hit? A coworker called the police, who cruised over to Diane's exclusive neighborhood and found her fine big house unscathed. They peered through windows, saw no one. They secured a key. They went upstairs. And there, all but hidden behind a guest room bed, they found Diane.
8: Someone had killed her. I actually had a scream of some sort, just like, ah, you can't, it's not true. That's not what happened. It's not Diane.
6: But of course, it was. Diane Hollick, 43 years old, suddenly the unlikely center of a strange and disturbing mystery, and a most unlikely victim of murder.
7: Absolutely lived a life with gusto. She was a vivacious, beautiful woman.
6: Lynn Lepore had known Diane since the 90s when they started working together at IBM.
7: She loved her friends. She loved her family. We would vacation together. We'd have so much fun and just laugh and laugh and laugh.
8: Well, a lot of things we liked to do all together was we hit the clubs a lot.
11: Lots of dancing.
6: Diane met Anita Lockamy and Sharon Cooper in the ladies' room of an Austin bar.
11: She was in there. She's, oh, you've got on cowboy boots. You must know where Country Bar is. And I said, well, yeah, I do. So, well, my best friend's coming. And I said, we're going to go there when she gets here. And she said, cool, I'm going to go with y'all. First time I ever met her, never seen her before.
8: She'd only been town 3 weeks.
11: Yeah. Diane said, well, I'm not dressed for the club. So she gets in. She uses a truck for a car where her clothes are and starts pulling out something Western wear and starts putting it on right there in the parking lot. She's crazy. And she's throwing on things that she feels is Western.
8: Right there in the parking lot.
11: So we all went dancing all night long. She was just having a blast, and she was so happy that she had met the two of us because she said, now I have me some dancing buddies.
6: So, magnetic. Which, said her colleague Lynn, helped make her a fine recruiter for IBM.
7: I would send her off to colleges, and these kids, they would just gravitate to her. She had a personality that just stood out.
6: And her attitude? Endlessly adventurous.
7: One time I remember sending her off to do a recruiting trip, and she got out there and they were doing a balloon fest. And she called me up and said, I need half a day off. And I said, why? She says, I'm jumping in a balloon and going.
6: She'd always kind of test the edges, would she?
7: Always, yes.
11: She would throw all kinds of parties at her house and invite everyone she knows.
0: So they may not know each other, but everybody knew her.
11: Yes. And she was great. She just loved having people. All of these wonderful people around her.
6: In any room, any crowd, Diane was the lure, especially to men.
11: It was never a problem going out with her because she was like a magnet for all of us.
8: Yeah, there was always men around whenever Diane was there. Huh. Always.
11: Yeah.
6: So there were. And now she was dead. And the one thing that seemed obvious there in that second floor bedroom, what happened to Diane bore the mark of a man.
1: A killer, as calm and cool as he is cold-hearted. When we return...
5: You commit the act of murder, and then you leave. You don't want to get caught. This person didn't do that. That in itself was odd.
1: And a suspect emerges, someone close to Diane.
7: An interesting thing happened when she hit 40. She decided, I need a partner. I want a marriage.

0: I got a page from the supervisor in homicide saying that a woman had been found deceased in her home in Northwest Austin.
1: Detectives Tracy Garish and Eric De Los Santos had long since learned that if the call-out didn't tell them much, the crime scene probably would. But when Diane Hollick was murdered...
2: We had her body, we had the scene, and that was all in the beginning.
1: They looked for evidence of forced entry. There was none.
0: The doors were locked, and the windows were all intact.
1: So either the killer knew her and had a key to the house, or she let the person in. In any event, it certainly didn't look like a robbery turned deadly.
0: Because she still had her watch on, she still had a tennis bracelet on, and she had a charm that was stuck in her hair that had obviously been on a necklace that was not around her neck. She also had some money that was sticking out of her pocket.
1: So maybe Diane's body would tell them the story of what happened to her. The killer had hidden her under a bedspread.
0: It appeared that she'd been strangled, a ligature mark around her neck.
2: It could have been a rope. It could have been one of those flex bands that you use to exercise.
3: But clearly not somebody's hands.
2: Clearly.
0: No.
3: There were no finger marks.
2: No.
3: What about her eyes and her face? Was there any sign there?
0: She definitely had petechia in the eyes, and that usually happens from strangulation. And she appeared to have a bruise on her cheek. It was like a rubbing type of a bruise on her cheek, and then she had four of them on her stomach.
3: Rubbing type of a bruise?
0: Like as if you were being dragged across the carpet, okay. And it was a rug burn.
1: They discovered smudges of lipstick and mascara on the carpet in the bedroom.
0: And we also found a spot of urine where her body would have been had she been strangled, so we knew something bad happened there at that particular spot.
1: She must have been killed there and dragged behind the bed where they found her body.
3: Was there any indication that she had been sexually assaulted in any way?
0: No.
2: Her clothes weren't messed up. There was nothing to indicate that she had been fighting, and she had no scratch marks on her neck. You know, why didn't she try to defend herself? Why didn't she try to remove the ligature? So as we continue to look at the body, then we notice some faint red marks on her wrist. That was interesting because you don't usually see that.
3: No.
2: There was no ties, there was no rope, there was no tape that was around her in the room.
3: Just red marks.
2: Yeah, just red marks.
1: Little red marks that looked, somehow, familiar.
2: It looked like two parallel lines, and then perpendicular to those lines are little lines that are probably a 16th of an inch apart. I've seen these marks before, you know, sometimes on the flex ties that we use to make arrests.
3: Or zip ties.
2: Or zip ties. We thought is like, oh, wow, he used zip ties to bind her.
3: But then he would have cut them off afterwards.
2: He obviously cut them off afterwards, and we knew that immediately.
1: Detective De Los Santos' mind went to the darkest of places. Diane must have been restrained with those zip ties, helpless and terrified, as she watched her killer prepare the ligature and put it round her neck.
2: What kind of horror did she go through? What was going through her head?
1: And after she was dead, the killer must have stayed for a while, carefully erasing any sign of his or her presence.
2: So that in itself was odd. That doesn't happen a lot. You commit the act of murder, and then you leave. You're scared. You want to get out of there. You don't want to get caught. This person at the time, we didn't know male or female, didn't do that.
1: Who was this person, so deliberate, so cold-blooded? This was no straightforward case, nothing simple about it.
0: I probably didn't sleep for 72 hours.
1: As they chased down their endless questions.
3: So what does that leave you with? Was it a targeted killing? Somebody was angry with her?
2: Those were all possibilities. Most of the time, you're going to be killed by someone you know.
3: Yeah.
2: Sometimes it's someone you know very well. And, of course, we're all familiar with domestic violence and such. So... you know, we want to see who's in the immediate inner circle of her life.
1: From Diane's friends, they learned she'd been married years before, but had spent most of her adult life as a single woman, and happily so, until she changed her mind.
4: She loved her single life, and she loved her independence. But an interesting thing happened when she hit 40. She decided, I need a partner. I need somebody like my friends have. I want a marriage. I want the things they have.
1: So Diane set out to find a mate with the help of the dating service It's Just Lunch. And pretty soon she met a divorced father of two named Dennis Conley.
4: I think they truly immediately had a chemistry. I think they were in love. He was a successful businessman. Mm-hmm. He was handsome. He took her everywhere. And that's what she was looking for.
1: Just 2 months later, Dennis presented Diane with the bauble of a lifetime, a $20,000 engagement ring.
4: He loved her. He put her on a pedestal and treated her like a queen.
5: She liked his daughter. She cared very much for his daughters. And that was a good, strong point.
1: They made plans, as lovers do. Dennis had moved from Austin to Houston. The idea was Diane could sell her big house and move down there, too. It was a down market then, but as Diane told her friends, she'd met at least one potential buyer. But now Diane was dead, and there were all those questions. Not a robbery, and yet, as the detective soon discovered, something was missing. That $20,000 engagement ring, nowhere to be found. So, police wondered, where was fiancé Dennis during the violent storm? And did he know something?
6: Coming up, a storm outside and in.
5: They argued a lot.
7: We had our ups and downs, no question.
6: When Dateline

0: It was true. All her friends knew it. Diane Hollick was in love with the man she met through the dating service, smitten like a teenage girl. But the road of love, as we all know, isn't always smooth. They were engaged so quickly. Too quickly? Before long, they encountered some serious issues, said her friends Anita and Sharon.
1: They argued a lot.
0: About, one example, her dogs, who were like children to Diane. But she told her friends Dennis didn't want any dogs in their new house in Houston. They fought, said her friends, about what he seemed to want her to be.
2: Yeah, she's always talking about he didn't want her to do this or didn't want her to do that, and that would cause arguments.
3: She would not go along with it.
1: Right, no, she wouldn't.
3: Mm-mm. She was independent.
1: Mm-hmm.
3: What was he?
1: Controlling.
3: Oh.
1: Very controlling.
3: That can be a difficult combination.
1: Yeah.
0: So, it was confusing. She proudly wore the spectacular ring, but the engagement was off, and then, maybe, on again. And yet that very week, said her friends, Diane told them she still didn't know what to do.
3: So she's going back and forth and back and forth.
1: Oh, yeah.
2: Yeah, emotionally, it's a roller coaster for her because she just couldn't see how it was going to work, and none of us could see how it would work either.
0: Especially when she told Sharon she'd made a date with another man.
1: We kept telling her, if you're still wanting to do these things, you're not ready for that.
3: But she had her house for sale, right?
2: Yeah.
1: She was going to downsize.
3: If
1: she didn't get married to Dennis, she was going to downsize anyway. She said, because this house is just way too big.
0: Waffling on her plans with Dennis, a date with another man. Anita said she had seen Dennis angry. So, after Diane was murdered, she wondered.
1: Maybe he had just lost control this time and killed her. That was my first thought.
0: Detective Garish asked Dennis to come into the station, where he agreed to speak to them without the aid of a lawyer.
4: We've developed some information.
5: It had to happen.
0: The detectives focused on the timeline. They believed Diane had been killed that stormy Thursday afternoon or evening. Her body was discovered about 5:30 p.m. on Friday.
6: We were definitely interested in, you know, where he had been for the last 3 days. He knew he was going to have to verify his alibi to us.
0: At the station, Dennis seemed upset but composed, as he told investigators he was in his office in Houston the night of the big storm, but exchanged online messages with Diane back in Austin that afternoon.
5: It was just, you know, like, hey, I'm working late, I'm getting ready to go home, and she just sent me a, you know, I love you.
6: Okay.
5: That was it.
6: And you were at the office when she sent that to you?
5: Mm-hmm.
6: Okay.
0: Dennis said he got home from work late Thursday evening and was back at the office early Friday.
6: We looked at the time frame. Could he have driven down to Austin, murdered Diane, and theoretically driven back in time for work? And yes, he probably could have.
0: They checked Diane's answering machine and found messages from him. This one was left on Friday, the day after the big storm. She was dead by then.
7: Hey, you, if I don't hear from you in about an hour, I'm calling the freaking police. I have to go by your house, okay?
0: Another message Saturday morning.
8: Diane, what is going on? Give me a call. You have me worried to death, huh?
0: Which could have been some sort of cover-up, of course. Dennis admitted their relationship was iffy.
5: We ran into some rough spots. We were going to build a house in Houston, and I decided that, you know, given the fact that we weren't getting along together very well. I mean, there was no fight. I mean, we don't fight. It's just, you know, everybody carries baggage into your relationships at this age, and and our baggage was clashing, and we were working on it, but we decided not to be engaged anymore.
6: Okay.
5: And stopped building the house.
0: But he said they were going to therapy, which was helping.
5: I mean, we were really, really making breakthroughs, you know.
0: About Diane's dogs, for example.
5: She saw that I was accepting the fact that, you know, her dogs were going to be in the house.
0: And not long before Diane was killed.
5: I remember her saying, you know, that she loved me and that she would jump at the chance to be in a relationship and marry me. And, you know, no matter how long it took. Yeah, we had our ups and downs, no question, but they weren't, you know, it wasn't like... It
4: no
5: was
4: physical
5: very,
4: fights?
5: Nothing, never.
4: Okay.
5: Never, never even angry or loud words. It was just, it's stupid, you know. She thought I should be more of a, like, handyman kind of guy like her dad, right? And I thought she should be more appreciative.
4: Was she faithful to you?
5: I would be shocked if she wasn't.
4: Okay.
5: I would be stunned.
0: Everyone has his or her version of the truth, of course. Dennis's story, not at all what Diane's friend said they'd been hearing from her.
1: I wanted so many times to just say, dude, you're just so stupid, because she didn't want to marry you.
2: Yes.
0: Detective Garris took fingerprints, collected Dennis's DNA, made plans to check his alibi. And Dennis? Before he left, Dennis brought up another name.
5: Has anybody gotten a hold of Ray?
4: No, we're trying to figure out who Ray is.
0: Ray was a colleague of Diane's at IBM.
5: He seemed to worship the ground she walks on. He seems to be attracted to women that are not attracted to him. Honestly, if I was a woman, he would give me the creeps.
0: And according to Dennis, Ray and Diane were not on good terms.
5: Now, they had had a falling out about a month or so ago. Don't know the exact nature of it.
0: So, time for a talk with Ray.
9: Coming up, a coworker with a crush, but did he want something more?
10: I always was very spoily to her, and very affectionate, and she didn't like it.

0: suspicion. There was lots of it to go around after Diane Hollick was choked to death in her own guest bedroom. At least one of Diane's friends directed her suspicion at Dennis, the man who said he was her fiancé. But was he anymore? Dennis swore it wasn't him, but maybe he was suspicious too. What about this guy, he asked. What about Ray?
1: There was a man that she worked with by the name of Raphael Chauncey, and she had actually hired him at IBM. So she was kind of his boss.
0: Maybe more than his boss? Here's what Diane's friends told the police and us about Ray.
2: He was Johnny on the spot every time she needed something. You always call Ray, and Ray was there. And he did, honestly, in my heart, I believe that he really, truly loved her and would have married her.
3: If she'd have him.
2: Yeah, if she'd have him.
0: It seemed off to Dennis. Ray's relationship with Diane, he told the police, it was a little too cozy. Obsessive, maybe?
1: He always felt like Ray kind of took a liking to her and was very infatuated with her. And he would always offer to take care of her dogs when she was out of town. Always wanted to be kind of close to her. And so he thought maybe that he had too much of an interest in Diane.
0: What's more, Ray had his own personal key to Diane's house. And remember, there was no forced entry. The killer was either invited in or had a key. So Detective Garish asked Ray to come into the station to answer a few questions, except it was Ray who seemed to be full of questions.
4: Any idea what she did? What happened?
5: Well, we're working on it. Unfortunately, I didn't know anything about Diane Hollick until I went to her house last night. So
4: I know a lot about her.
0: And he seemed excited to share what he knew.
4: I haven't spoken to her in a couple
5: weeks.
4: How long
5: have you known Diane?
4: 2 years.
1: He was an odd character. Super eager to help us, almost too eager, to the point where it just threw us off a little bit.
4: Diane did a favor for me when I first came to IBM. So my payment to her was I always took care of her dogs when she was out of town. And for 2 years, she never had to have a dog sitter or a house sitter. But I watched them all the time. I even changed my schedule so that I could watch her house when she was gone.
5: It hasn't people say in. You might have had a little crush on her.
4: Diane? Oh, hell yeah. For sure. They thought you lied, didn't they? Man, I can't believe that. I always had a crush on Diane, since I remember.
5: And Diane didn't reciprocate your feelings?
4: No, no. She just friends.
5: Did that ever cause problems between you?
4: No, never.
5: No?
4: In the beginning,
5: arguments and stuff?
4: No, in the beginning, we had some. I always was very spoily to her and very affectionate, and she didn't like it.
0: They played good cop, bad cop. Another detective came in and pressed Ray.
6: You ever had a relationship with her?
4: No, she asked me that too. No, I never did.
6: No sexual relationship
4: nope,
6: at all?
4: Never even kissed her.
6: Never even. Did you want to?
4: I always wanted to, but never did. No, our friendship was a little bit more formal than that, I guess.
6: You never had a sexual relationship with her?
4: Nope, never.
6: So your DNA shouldn't be found on her?
4: Nope.
6: Do you mind giving us a little?
4: If you want it.
6: Okay.
0: Ray agreed, yes, he did have a key to her house, but he also had an alibi. He was at work the day Diane was murdered.
5: Did you punch in at work?
4: Yeah, matter of fact, I have the badge in. I have the badge in. So you can get that, too. That's a record you can use. And there's cameras all over the place, too, in the parking lot. There's a scan card. You can ask. I've been for the records when I left and when I didn't leave.
0: That day, Ray said he stayed late at work and then drove home through that terrible traffic created by the storm. Didn't get home till 10:30 p.m. And after that, stayed home.
4: That's the night I stayed home and didn't go anywhere. Didn't sleep. I don't know what time I went to sleep. I washed a load of clothes. Back to work the next morning. Got to work, I guess, 8 o'clock or so.
0: Of course, they'd need to verify all that. But when they asked Ray about Dennis, the fiancé...
5: How did her and Dennis get along?
4: It's a loaded question.
5: Is it?
4: Yep.
5: I mean, I want the truth. I mean, if there were some problems or whatever...
4: They were very uncomfortable. They were engaged to get married this November, but they didn't do the engagement because they were having some problems.
0: Clearly, Diane had complicated relationships with Dennis and Ray. So, just as they had done with Dennis, police fingerprinted Ray and took a DNA swab and went on looking. Sharon told the detectives Diane had a date with a man the very night she was killed. They couldn't figure out who that man was, but they tracked down every man she'd met from the dating service It's Just Lunch.
1: I interviewed every single date she had through that service.
0: Too many options. Police wondered, had Diane been strangled by a man she'd met through the dating service? Or a man she knew well, even loved? And yet, something seemed to be missing. But what? This wasn't going to be easy.
3: Coming up, a funeral and a wedding, and what some say was a former fiancé's extremely strange behavior.
2: Oh, God. He did a morbid thing. I mean, beyond belief.
3: And finally, a clue.
7: Was this one of his mistakes?
3: When Dateline...

0: That is an affluent neighborhood. It's not normally where you find murder victims.
1: Darla Davis was worried. Diane Hollick's body was barely cold when Prosecutor Davis jumped on the case and encountered the problem.
0: The fact that she lived by herself.
1: There were men who wanted to change that single status, and there was certainly reason to look at them carefully. But the prosecutor worried, too, about another possibility.
0: We might have a stranger-on-stranger offense, which is way harder to solve.
2: So essentially, a dead body, not much evidence around.
0: Right.
2: And no idea who did it.
0: Exactly. And I decided that we were going to Monday morning quarterback the crime scene right away.
1: That meant she and the investigators went back to Diane's house and took a more in-depth look.
0: And went over it with the alternate light source. You have to do it in the dark. You just take it and put it like on carpeting or any kind of fabric or the wall or anything, and certain things will fluoresce.
2: For example, if there was blood or something.
0: Mostly the alternate light source were looking for seminal fluid.
1: It didn't look like Diane had been sexually assaulted, but they had to know for sure. And when they tested?
3: There was no indications that there was any semen anywhere in that room or different parts of the house that we checked.
1: Nothing. No semen, no blood, no evidence of sexual assault. And apart from her missing engagement ring, nothing in Diane's house seemed out of place, except in the middle of the otherwise pristine living room.
3: And there on the love seat is this towel that's just thrown over.
2: Weird.
3: Yeah.
4: It was definitely out of place.
3: Yes.
2: As if maybe it was left behind by the killer?
3: Was this one of his mistakes?
2: Was there anything found on that towel?
3: There were some hairs later on.
2: Her hairs?
3: No.
2: No.
4: There were 7 hairs found on that towel.
1: They sent the hairs to the DNA lab and waited while her friends planned the excruciating details for Diane's memorial service here in Austin.
5: Sharon found the funeral home and the lady to do the makeup and everything. We went in with them and helped them pick out her casket and all.
1: And her dress for an open casket.
6: I need to make sure that whatever we got looked right and covered the appropriate parts of her. Seeing where the wounds were, seeing where the ligature marks were, was probably just as difficult as the day I found out that she passed.
1: Dennis came to the service as expected, but
6: he tended to not speak with anybody, which I found somewhat strange for a man who was so in love with Diane.
2: He didn't come sit front and center like
6: No, he did not come sit might. Front and center, which somewhat surprised me.
1: They watched him through a haze of grief and suspicion. When Diane's parents flew her body from Austin to their family home in New York for the funeral, Diane's friends went along, as did Dennis. And there, as Diane lay in her open casket, something very strange happened.
5: Oh, God. He did a morbid thing that just infuriated her parents. I mean, beyond belief.
1: Dennis had brought a minister with him to the funeral.
5: To actually say the marriage vows to him as she was laying in the coffin. And then took her hand and put that gold band on. I thought mom was going to come unglued.
1: Diane's parents removed the ring, said her friends. But though Diane's family was appalled and her friends were deeply suspicious, back in Austin, investigators were looking at all kinds of possibilities. Dennis, Ray, and other men Diane had known remained on the list. Their statements viewed, their alibis checked and rechecked. Wouldn't be the first time love turned to murder. But that worry Prosecutor Davis talked about, was that really what happened? Was the killer some random predator?
0: It's not a great feeling to know that you're going to have to expand out into the possibility that this was somebody who was a stranger to her. Because that makes it so much harder.
1: That second, more intense search of the crime scene confirmed everything the detectives found the first time, including that this killer, whether lover or stranger, had been chillingly careful and clearly had prepared for what he or she was going to do.
2: This person is trying to avoid being captured,
0: yes.
2: And so he's not leaving any evidence.
0: Yes, so he cut the zip tie off of her and took the zip tie with him.
1: And thus removed the evidence, but there was this one other thing, just a passing comment. They heard it from Anita, who, remember, was on the phone with Diane.
2: as that huge storm was about to roll through Austin.
5: She said that she had somebody that had come by earlier and had looked at the house, was very impressed with it. I said, that's good. She goes, yeah, I might finally sell this thing, you know.
2: Could that visitor be connected to Diane's murder somehow? Or that discarded wet towel with those 7 tiny strands of hair?
7: Coming up, a stranger knocking on doors. What happened next still haunts the women who answered.
8: Jumped in my car, locked the car, and took off. And I felt I'd dodged a bullet.
9: He wanted to get me in there. And I didn't budge. I stood there and all the bells were going off.

0: The detectives investigating the death of Diane Hollick were all too aware that stranger killings are among the hardest to solve.
1: At the point when you were driving around talking to people here, did you have any idea what you were looking for even?
2: No, none.
0: Especially if that stranger is as careful as Diane's killer appeared to have been.
3: I mean, it was a true whodunit.
0: The medical examiner looked carefully for evidence of sexual assault, semen, the killer's saliva, DNA under her fingernails, that sort of thing. And there was none. None at all. So, Police 101, maybe one of the neighbors saw something, or someone, suspicious. And sure enough, not one but several neighbors had seen a stranger, a potential home buyer, who was a welcome visitor, frankly, in the difficult housing market that year. They all agreed he was tall, had dark, slick-back hair, and a big nose, and that he said he wanted to pay cash for a nice house. So, was he the man who toured Diane's house day of the storm?
4: You always try to find the last person that saw the victim alive. And we thought, well, this man could be the last person to see her alive.
0: Who was this phantom home buyer?
1: Did anybody get a name?
5: We did get one name. Walter Miller and a number.
0: Walter Miller? Of course, they looked up the Walter Millers around Austin and found two of them. Neither one fit that description, though. And the phone number the man left?
5: It ended up being a fax machine. It belonged to the wife of a guy by the name of Matthew Sapolsky.
1: Matthew Sapolsky?
5: Yes.
1: What was he all about?
5: He did have a background that involved some drug addiction, some assaults. He'd had a restraining order put against him. And then we eventually tracked down Matthew.
0: And they realized right away he could not be the killer.
5: He was in a neck brace. He'd been in a bad accident, and he had some paralysis in his arms, so we knew it couldn't be him.
0: Meaning, this visitor, whoever he was, had left a fake name and a fake phone number. Who would do that? And then they found another neighbor who'd talked to the guy, heard his story, got a good enough look at him to help with a composite sketch.
5: And we aired it on the 10 o'clock news.
6: Austin police have asked for help in solving a murder. Police want to question a man that was seen in the area a few days before that murder. The man is described as white, between the ages of 35 and 45. He's about 6 feet tall and neatly dressed.
5: And we were hoping to get tips.
0: What do you know? Before long, women started calling with tales about a man who wanted to buy a house.
7: So what were you hearing from people who may have had a visitor? Was it the same story they were hearing or what?
5: Pretty much.
8: Yeah. Hey, we're getting this story about this guy that sold his ranch in South Austin. He wants to pay cash. Him and his wife are looking to do this quick. And then the physical description, they were all the same.
0: Some callers, like Tammy Taman, added curious details.
9: He had on brand new jeans that were probably three sizes too long.
0: It was the kind of strange thing you remember, said real estate agent Tammy.
9: He had on a shirt, a striped shirt that had wrinkles in it. I mean, folds.
7: Just came out of the box.
9: Oh, he just bought clothes, I'm sure of it. He had suspenders on, which nobody wears suspenders, and it wasn't like his pants were falling off.
0: But it's when she showed him into the house that her nerves went on alert.
9: He said, oh, after you. And it was a standoff at the bottom of the stairs. I wouldn't go. You know, my stomach is tight inside.
0: Tammy was wary. Years earlier, she had been raped by an armed customer at a store she managed.
9: I knew that my instincts and all that I had learned and all that I had been through were the reason that I was nervous about him.
0: He said his name was Jim Sage. He kept trying to get her into upstairs rooms.
9: He wanted to get me in there. And I didn't budge. I stood there and all the bells were going off.
0: The next day, Tammy called the police to report this Jim Sage.
9: Did he hurt you? Did he threaten you? Did he put his hands on you? And I had to say no to all of that. He said, I'm sorry, there's nothing we can do.
0: But now, Diane Hollick had been murdered, strangled. And with a shudder, Tammy remembered the man's odd suspenders. Did he use them on Diane Hollick's neck?
1: When did that hit you?
9: After I found out she was strangled.
0: The calls kept coming in. Women with stories of a strange man posing as a home buyer, some truly hair-raising stories. like what happened to ex-real estate agent Melody Blunt 6 months before Diane was murdered. A man had called her about one of her houses.
2: It was a vacant listing, and I asked him if he had been pre-qualified by a lender, and I'm paying cash. And so I drove over to meet him at the house. I go to the door to greet him, and immediately he was behind me. He would never walk in front of me.
0: Which made Melody uncomfortable, especially because he only wanted to see vacant houses. And
2: the whole time that I was showing him the home, he was never looking at any room. He seemed to be more interested in looking out windows than he did the actual room.
0: She said something else seemed off about him.
2: He has a tick in his neck. He's constantly cracking and popping his neck and breathing very heavy.
0: Melody wanted to leave, but then the man noticed the detached garage.
2: He was adamant about getting in the garage. He said, I really want to see inside the garage, and started that neck popping.
0: Her hands shook as she tried to work the key in the door.
2: It didn't open. I just turned to him, said, I'm leaving, jumped in my car, locked the car, and took off, and I left him.
0: She drove home, still shaking.
2: I have never cried nor prayed so hard in my whole life because I felt I'd dodged a bullet.
0: Melody called the police, too. Got the same message as Tammy.
2: They did not believe me. Did he touch you? Did he hurt you? And, well, no, he did not.
0: But when she saw the story about Diane and the sketch,
2: I looked at it and immediately knew that it was the same man.
0: Scary stories. Who was this man? And how were they going to find him?
10: Coming up, more calls about the mystery man.
5: She immediately got a creepy feeling from him.
10: And the break detectives have been waiting for.
5: She actually wrote down his license plate and called the police.
10: When Dateline

0: The search for the killer of a beautiful and successful businesswoman has taken an abrupt turn. Detectives at first focused on those closest to her, her fiancé and a co-worker. But after a series of tips, police have a new theory. Was a man who claimed to be looking for a new home actually shopping around for something else? Here again is Keith Morrison.
1: The idea that the murder of Diane Hollick had something to do with her attempt to sell her house was gaining some traction. Even the friend who remained so suspicious of Diane's fiancé wondered about that.
2: I just had a fleeting moment that maybe it was somebody dealing with the realty and the selling of the house, because there were quite a few people that came in, husbands and wives and stuff, and I thought, well, you know, maybe a husband found her attractive, you know, made a move and she didn't go for it.
1: Meanwhile, the police and prosecutor were working every angle they could think of, but...
3: We were just coming up zero.
4: Yeah, so whoever this killer was knew what he or she was doing and was very careful about doing it just so.
3: That's the impression that we were getting, and that's what was increasing our anxiety.
1: So they waited for DNA results from those tiny hairs found on the towel in Diane's living room. And they listened to the women who called in to tell about being frightened by a mysterious would-be home buyer. But who was he? And then one more call, and they knew this could be their breakthrough.
5: She said that she had seen the news, and she thinks that that man had come to her house, and she possibly had a flyer that he had handled that he had left behind. We were really excited about that.
1: Which meant that maybe there might be fingerprints.
4: She saved this thing?
5: She did it by accident.
4: She didn't just throw it away?
5: Nope, she actually picked it up and put it in the back of the stack.
1: What happened before that, to her, was a story that by this time sounded altogether too familiar.
5: She was excited to sell her house. He was going to pay cash. He wanted to bring his wife back to look at the house. And he asked her if he could look around. And she said, sure. So she kind of followed him into one of the bedrooms. And when he got to the closet, he turned around on her. And she said there was this awkward silence, and he just stared at her. She became so uncomfortable, she thought something bad was going to happen.
1: And just then, in a nearby room, the woman's baby cried.
5: And it gave her the opportunity to break the encounter with him, to grab the baby. And he followed her into the room and was standing behind her when she turned around with the baby in her arms. And it must have spooked him.
4: And he

0: Just left.
1: Yeah.
0: Leaving behind the flyer.
1: Leaving behind the flyer.
2: So they picked up the real estate flyer and brought in a latent fingerprint expert. Those prints just might belong to their killer. Except, remember, they found no prints in Diane's house to compare them to. In fact, and this was strange, even Diane's own prints were hard to find, as if the killer may have wiped them clean.
3: There was really not even the fingerprints that you would think you would find in a house that was occupied.
0: That's very rare.
3: Yes, it was very rare. And scary.
2: Scary because they couldn't know who he was. Scary because if he was a stranger just looking for a convenient target, he had probably seen the stories on TV, the composite sketch, and knew they were looking for him. So he could have changed his appearance or left the area, or even worse, might strike again somewhere else. But then, there was this one more phone call from a woman who said she too had had an experience with a male homebuyer. And this caller just might lead them to an actual person.
1: And she basically had told us that months earlier that this man with the same story had come to her home, but in a different neighborhood.
4: But very affluent.
1: Yes.
4: So it kind of matched.
0: Okay.
1: And he was very insistent about wanting to go in and see that house. And she immediately got a creepy feeling from him and told him no. And her husband said, well, if he ever comes back, you need to call the police or get his license plate. Because it really scared her. And about 6 months later, he came back and was very insistent on going in to see her house. And she told him no, she was not going to allow him to come in. And so she called the police.
2: Nothing happened then. The reaction she got was like those other women. The police could hardly arrest some guy for just seeming creepy. But this woman did something different. She wrote down the name and phone number the man gave her, but more important, his license plate number. Stuck it on her fridge. Instinct? Luck? Maybe both.
1: She didn't know if he would come back again. She thought it was concerning enough that she would just leave it on her refrigerator, just in case. And she gave us the original piece of paper that she wrote his license plate down with.
2: And?
1: Well, we immediately ran his license plate, and it was a minivan. And it was registered to Patrick Russo and his wife, Janet Russo.
2: Patrick Russo? Could he be the guy who'd creeped out all those women? Could he also be the killer? His last known address was in a rural area about a half hour outside Austin. So, before dawn, unannounced, they paid a visit.
5: Coming up, Patrick Russo seemed an unlikely killer.
6: I studied for theology to become a minister.
5: But an odd coincidence. He was in Diane's area the day she was killed.
7: You remember ever talking to her?

0: It's a pretty drive from Austin, Texas to Bastrop County through the gently rolling greenery, the live oaks, cypress trees. But at 4 a.m., Detectives Garish and De Los Santos weren't exactly taking in the view as they drove to the home of a guy named Russo, hoping this was a lead that could shed some light on the murder of Diane Hollick, though all they had, remember, were stories about a creepy guy looking at houses for sale. Was Patrick Anthony Russo that guy? Maybe, maybe not. Dawn was hours away when they knocked at his door. The man, who woke up to answer it, looked like the composite sketch.
1: We told him that his name had come up in an investigation in Austin, and he basically just told his wife that these things will happen from time to time because he's a convict and out on parole, and not to worry that he'd be back in a couple hours. And we left.
0: On the ride to the police station, he said he went by his nickname, Tony, and he wasn't surprised they wanted to talk to him.
2: Things go wrong in your town or something, it's possible people would look at you. And that's okay. I understand that.
3: Let me see what I'm doing.
0: He seemed eager to help and wanted detectives to know he'd turned his life around when he was in prison.
4: I spent my entire 8 years in prison doing nothing but engulfing myself in a better life. I've gotten my GED. I went to college. I studied for theology to become a minister.
0: It was behind bars where Tony met his wife, Janet. She a church volunteer. And since his release, he said, he'd published an autobiography about his tough childhood, his battle with drugs, and his redemption.
4: I have a ministry that I go into prisons with. I go to churches and share testimony with them on how they can deal with, you know, youth or whatever that are headed in the wrong direction.
0: At his local church, he said he'd become the minister of music.
1: I mean, what is your job at the church where they pay you for?
4: My job is to make sure that the music for the praise team or any kind of music that's being done for church services is handled, whether I play it or have someone play it.
0: And in his spare time, he fronted a Christian rock band.
1: What's the name of your band?
4: It's Broken Silence.
1: Broken Silence? It's a good name.
0: Again, said Tony Russo, he was more than willing to cooperate with the investigation any way he could.
4: I will be happy to do whatever it takes to do whatever you guys need. So I don't have any problem with it at all.
0: So they asked him, where was he when Diane was murdered? Did he have an alibi?
4: Thursday, that was that big storm day, wasn't it? Thursday, I spent some time at the church again. I went to go to KNLE here in Austin.
0: KNLE is a Christian radio station. Tony said they were helping him create a website for his Christian rock band.
1: Okay. About what time was that?
4: I think it was about, let's see, I talked to my wife. I was pulling in the parking lot, so that would have been about 4 o'clock, I believe. When no one came to the door, I went ahead and left.
5: So you made the trip up there for nothing, basically?
4: Pretty much.
0: Then, of course, he got caught in that awful storm.
4: I got lost for probably a good hour or so. I got on the phone with my wife. She stayed on the phone with me. It started getting later. That's when the heavy winds started coming and the tornadoes, I guess.
1: So what time did you get home, finally?
4: My wife's better at the timing on this than I am. 5:30, I guess, or 6, somewhere. I'm not really sure exactly the time frame.
0: There was. Diane's house, where she was killed, was not far from the radio station.
5: Do you remember ever talking to her?
4: No, sir.
0: Tony was adamant. He'd never seen Diane.
5: He never talked to her?
4: No.
0: Interesting. Then, detectives asked, had he been doing some house hunting?
1: Is there any reason why you'd be in a neighborhood looking for a house?
4: No.
1: None whatsoever?
4: Mm-hmm.
0: Of course. They knew a thing or two about that. So the detectives leaned on him a little.
5: You want me to tell you how serious this is?
4: I would appreciate it, because I feel like I'm getting pretty banged here, and I don't even know what's for.
5: She's dead. I don't know if you noticed when you walked in here, this is the homicide unit.
4: I've done a lot of things wrong in my life, and I don't care what anybody's saying about me. I'm telling you that as badly as I feel for this woman here, I'm sorry, but you guys are barking up the wrong tree.
0: Go ahead, he said. Search my house, my car. He even offered to take a polygraph.
4: And I don't care how hard you dig, you're not going to find me committing any crime like that. Any crime, period.
0: Tony's wife, Janet, was very helpful, too. And her story about that day was just about the same as his.
6: Yeah, I was telling him where the tornadoes were. I think he had gotten pretty scared.
7: And he doesn't know his way around Austin all that well, especially up that direction. Next thing he knew, he had actually circled back around going west because he was back on. He said, well, there's Candle again.
0: Candle is a nickname for KNLE, the Christian radio station. When the interviews ended, Tony asked to see Janet.
8: I promise you, I never did anything to anybody. I promise. God, I think about how this affects you and our church and everything. We're so hard for.
6: I know.
0: Tony and Janet Russo had answered all their questions, had been cooperative, and Tony even gave them a swab of his DNA and his fingerprints. So the police thanked them and took them home.
9: Coming up, the interview, part two. This one, a little tougher.
10: Is there any reason why somebody might have seen your van over there?
4: Surely I don't have the only pewter Ford minivan in this entire town.
5: You have the only pewter Ford minivan
4: that has that plate on it. That's true. That is true.

0: The day after police interviewed Tony Russo and his wife, they brought him back in. And again, he was cooperative. Said he was surprised to be a suspect in, of all things, a murder.
1: In 2 years, I've done everything I can to make the best life for my family and myself. Being caught up in this whole thing is such a mind boggler that I feel like I'm in a nightmare state right now.
0: But bits of information and the women's stories about a creepy man who looked a lot like him were stacking up. Detectives asked him about the upscale neighborhoods where several women had reported seeing him, often driving his minivan.
2: Is there any reason why somebody might have seen your van over there?
1: Surely I don't have the only pewter Ford minivan in this entire town.
3: You have the only pewter Ford minivan in this entire town or in the entire state of Texas that has that license plate on it.
1: That's true. That is true.
0: By the time the detectives interviewed Tony, they'd already checked for priors, and guess what? That conviction, the one he was on parole for, was for kidnapping, with a very particular twist.
4: He had gone into a office where a woman was alone and tied her up with zip ties and choked her. Did not kill her, but did choke her.
0: Disturbingly familiar, given what happened to Diane Hollick. Back then, a decade before Diane's murder, Tony confessed to kidnapping and was sentenced to 20 years in prison. It was there he met and married Janet and soon after was paroled after serving only one-third of his sentence. But the kidnapping charge wasn't all they found at Tony's record. Even earlier, years earlier, there was her.
5: It had actually been a quiet day.
0: Donna Schenck encountered Tony when she was a 21-year-old apartment manager in Lake Jackson, Texas, all alone late one afternoon in her building's rental office when a man walked in.
5: And he wanted to look at a two-bedroom apartment for himself and his girlfriend, he says.
0: Donna showed him an available apartment.
5: We're walking down the hallway. We get back to what would be the master bedroom. So I opened the closet door and went into the closet to turn the light on. And in a split second, he had me by the throat.
0: She struck out at him, tried scratching and slapping him in an effort to get away, but he took her down.
5: Before I knew it, I was on the floor. I was on the floor, face up, and he was straddling me with his both of his hands around my throat. Just squeezing.
6: Tight.
5: Very tight. I wasn't able to speak. I wasn't able to breathe. I was thrashing and
6: grabbing
5: kicking,
6: at him and things.
5: Bucking, you know, everything I could do until he grabbed my hands and pinned them, I guess, under his knees, but I couldn't move my hands. It just, you know, dawned on me, okay, well, this is it. You know, this is the end.
6: Is this absolute terror or is it sort of?
5: It is absolute terror to where, you know, your life flashes before your eyes and.
6: And you think, I'm going to die.
5: And you're, this is it.
0: Then she thought, no, this would not be it. And she thrashed about until she was able to free her hands.
5: And I put my hands on his forearms, trying to pull him away. I had sort of a high neck sweater on, and he kept pulling my sweater down to look at my neck. And his eyes are very, very different, very scary. And it was completely different. It was like flipping a switch. It was a very scary, crazed look.
0: Then Donna, in a panic, said all she could think of saying.
5: I've been gone too long. They know what apartment I'm in. They will come looking for me. And he would say, you're lying. Don't lie to me. You better not be lying to me. And would call me profanities and would strike me.
6: He's still holding on to you, your throat.
5: Yes.
0: But he seemed to realize, yes, there was a possibility somebody would be coming to look for her. And as quickly as he had become a monster.
5: His expression changed again. And his eyes went softer. Then he completely took his hands off of me and just went like this and just covered his face and then sat back up and he said, I can't believe I did this. Are you okay?
6: Like he's a different person now.
5: Yes. To the point that he was apologizing profusely for doing it, asked me if I was hurt, asked me if I was okay, helped me up off of the floor, helped me collect my necklace that was, you know, torn off and thrown about.
0: He begged Donna not to call the police, but she did. and he confessed. He was convicted of misdemeanor assault and was put on probation. But as the years went by, he attacked five other women in similar ways, including his kidnapping victim. And now he's being questioned by Austin police about a murder involving zip ties and choking, and was denying he knew anything about it, saying the similarities with earlier incidents were merely coincidence.
2: It's disgusting to sit here and listen to you talk about being such a devout Christian and forgiveness and how much you've turned your life around when this one coincidence after another, this whole thing goes back to similarities that I'm sure are coincidental back in 1989, 1990, 91, 92, you know? But you're this reborn Christian and you're going to sit here and lie about it?
0: But the truth was, at that point, police could only prove patterns of behavior. Patterns Tony insisted he broke when he became a born-again Christian. But, really? So the detective set up a little trap and asked him if his fingerprints could possibly be found on a real estate flyer.
3: Have you ever handled a real estate flyer for a house for sale in West Austin?
1: No.
3: Okay. Then your fingerprints shouldn't be on there.
1: Correct.
0: But even as Tony insisted otherwise, they already had received the test results from the real estate flyer saved by that woman.
7: Thank you, Lord. Tony Russo's fingerprints were positively on that flyer.
8: What happens in the old gut on that?
7: Well, I mean, we knew it was him. We just weren't able to put him anywhere, and now we had him. We had him dead to rights.
0: True, they had him recently in the home of a woman who'd been terrified by his behavior. But they didn't have him in Diane Hollick's house. To get that evidence, they needed time. And they worried. Would he run? And then the prosecutor had a canny idea. When Tony Russo said he didn't touch the real estate flyer, that was a lie. And lying to the police was a parole violation.
7: So the DA's office cleverly came up with this charge that allowed us the time we needed to send off all the DNA and physical evidence to see if we could actually put him at her house.
9: Bring your right hand back.
0: So into jail went Tony Russo.
10: Coming up.
11: Please enter the stage.
10: Showtime with a script as his victims come face to face with Tony Russo.
11: Repeat the following phrase. Do you have any information about the floor plan of the house?
12: Do you have any information about the floor plan of the house?
13: I did not expect him to be right in front of me, so that was extremely frightening.

0: it was a bit of a reach, frankly, jailing Tony Russo for lying about leaving his fingerprints on that real estate flyer. Still, Tony was on parole, after all, and his lie was technically a parole violation. But mainly, detectives wanted him safely behind bars while they looked for evidence to tie him to the murder of Diane Hollick. Mind you, they'd already noticed something, like the fact that Tony changed the look of his van after he became a suspect.
1: He took all the pinstriping off of his van, which several of the women noticed.
0: So he went to some trouble to make his car look different.
2: Yeah, yes. He even changed the symbol of the Christian fish that was a sticker on the back windshield. He took that off.
0: Of course, they searched Tony's van top to bottom, but they didn't find Diane's engagement ring or anything else that belonged to her in the van. And a search of Tony's house came up empty too, though with some rolled up wire fencing outside the house, they found zip ties, which appeared to match the markings on Diane's wrists. They tracked down his alibi too, of course, asked employees at the Christian radio station if Tony could have knocked on the door without being seen that afternoon of the big storm. And the radio people said, no, not possible, because
1: as part of their tornado protocol, everybody in the building had to go to the front lobby of the radio station. There's no way that he could have shown up there with them not knowing, because there's probably 20 people sitting in the lobby and they would have seen him.
0: Yet his cell phone pinged in the area, which happened to be near Diane's neighborhood. And those women who'd been calling in, who described a tall, dark-haired man with a big nose and beer belly, could they help make a case against Tony?
1: We had so many women that had let him into their homes in different neighborhoods all over Austin, South Austin, North Austin, even real estate agents that he had called when he wanted to look at vacant houses.
3: Please enter the stage and stand at your assigned position.
0: But could any of those women actually identify Tony Russo as their guy?
1: We felt like we needed to do a live lineup because the phrasing and his ruse that he used was so specific. And the women remembered his voice and they remembered his story.
0: So they rounded up some Austin police officers who looked like Tony and put him and them in a lineup and brought the women in.
4: And there were five guys standing like on a theater setting.
3: Number one, take one step forward.
4: A couple of feet above me, and we're down below.
3: Number two, repeat the following phrase. You have a beautiful house.
5: You have a beautiful house.
1: We had a script that each person had to step forward and exactly repeat what the detective was telling them to say.
3: I'm going to pay cash for a house.
6: I'm going to pay cash for a house.
1: It was everything that was said to each one of these women when he went into their homes.
3: I came to this house before, didn't I?
5: I came to this house before, didn't I?
3: Repeat the following phrase. Do you have any information about the floor plan of the house?
5: Do you have any information about the floor plan of the house?
4: He was number one, right in front of me. I did not expect him to be right in front of me. So that was extremely frightening.
7: I picked him out of a lineup immediately. I was feeling a lot of guilt. I don't know why. You know, you just feel, what could I have done? Somebody's dead, and this man was with me.
0: How many of those witnesses picked out the right guy?
1: I believe it was 15 women.
0: Out of a total of how many?
1: I think it was 30.
0: Eyewitness testimony is notoriously not great and often doesn't carry much weight in a trial, so you needed something more, right?
1: Yes.
0: What they needed was something definitive to put Tony Russo in Diane Hollick's house. They'd sent off DNA samples from Diane's finger, where her ring had been yanked off, and from that towel on her couch. And finally, the results.
8: What did the DNA tell you?
9: The swab on her hand was a mixture that was consistent with a combination of Diane Hollick and Russo.
0: Was it enough to say for sure, though, because DNA?
9: No. Oh. No. We can't exclude him. It's consistent with him, but it's not the kind of DNA that you can eliminate the rest of the world.
0: Right. Just really increased suspicion is
9: yes.
0: all.
9: It was helpful. It was not dispositive.
0: And the hairs found on that wet towel left on Diane's couch?
9: We sent the hair off to a lab, and they did a mitochondrial DNA test on the hair.
0: Mm-hmm.
9: And again, we could not exclude Mr. Russo.
0: But you couldn't say for sure.
9: We couldn't say for sure, no.
0: So close. Just not quite the absolute proof they'd been hoping for. But the DNA did provide one very helpful service. Well, police had confirmed the alibis of Diane's fiancé, Dennis, and her IBM friend, Ray. These tests definitively eliminated them as suspects.
9: But we could not eliminate Mr. Russo.
0: Finally, 6 months after Diane's death, Tony Russo was charged with murder. A risk? Maybe. They'd only get one shot. And the evidence they were going to take to court did not absolutely link him to the murder of Diane Hollick. Then, as the trial was almost upon them, they found something. Something almost beyond belief.
9: In my wildest dreams, I never imagined that a website like this could even exist.
10: Coming up, the dark side of the web and Tony Russo.
8: You certainly had your motive.
9: Yes, we did.
10: When Dateline

0: her personality was like this giant bubble that just kept getting bigger, and she put as many people around to be in this bubble of fun and of life. She lived life to be having a good time.
1: 2 years after Diane Hollick's happy, vibrant life was so suddenly asphyxiated, her friends gathered again for a murder trial. Friends and a whole group of women who had never met each other or Diane Hollick, but...
2: You could see they were all attractive women. It looked like he had a type.
3: It was obvious what this man was looking for. Everyone had the same look.
1: And the same determination to testify against Tony Russo, music minister, born-again Christian, happily married man. But the case against him? Not so easy.
4: It was the most complex murder case. Definitely the most complex murder case I've ever tried.
1: That's because without hard evidence linking Tony to the murder, or even putting him in Diane's house, she'd have to assemble all the jagged puzzle pieces of coincidence into a coherent pattern for the jury.
4: When you're getting ready for trial, you put it together almost like a play. You know, what are you going to tell them first? And so you script it out.
1: There were the zip ties on his property that seemed to match marks on Diane's wrists. His cell phone pinged near her house. The radio station alibi was a lie. The DNA, though it wasn't absolutely definitive, could not eliminate him. And all those women could identify him as that creepy guy claiming he wanted to buy a house with cash. Cash which he certainly did not have. But then...
4: He really wasn't looking for houses, he was looking for victims.
1: Like realtor Melody Blunt, who cried and prayed after her encounter with Tony Russo. She found it so terrifying to testify, but did.
3: I did not expect for Patrick Anthony Russo to be sitting across from me within 10 to 12 feet. And having to testify with that man looking at me, it was petrifying.
1: And most unsettling. When she noticed something all too familiar.
3: Now I'm glaring at Russo, and what does he do? He starts that tick in his neck, starts that popping, and I raised my hand up and I said, there he goes. He's doing it right now.
1: The state also called Tony Russo's victims from earlier years, including Donna, the young apartment manager he attacked in Lake Jackson, Texas.
5: This phone call just out of the blue. After all of that time.
1: She was not only surprised, she was angry, very angry.
5: Why did that have to happen? Why did someone have to be killed before this man was stopped?
1: And the emotions of that whole ugly ordeal flooded right back.
5: My heart started racing. It was just being terrified all over again. It just like being blindsided.
1: But some of the compelling evidence came courtesy of Tony's first wife. As he'd been married once before.
4: The first wife said that he could not get aroused sexually unless he was choking her, and that he choked her when they had sex.
6: And the second wife?
4: The second wife confirmed that he also choked her while they had sex.
7: I mean, I will say that he does tend to put his hand on my neck. Anytime I feel like my airway is getting restricted, you know, then, and he always lets go.
1: So... A strange and potentially dangerous fetish. But was that all it was?
6: Isn't it possible, though, that he really didn't want to kill Diane Hollick?
4: It's just my belief that he did. That just choking and not killing, it was no longer enough. It wasn't enough anymore.
1: And why was she so sure? Because of what turned up during a forensic analysis of Tony Russo's computer. The IT people landed on it just as the trial was about to begin. Disturbing is perhaps too bland a word to describe what was in there.
4: He was a member of a website, one that you had to pay money to see. It's described as tastefully erotic death scenes, and Mr. Russo had chosen the subcategory of asphyxiation.
1: OMG.
4: Mm-hmm. In my wildest dreams, I never imagined that a website like this could even exist, or that anybody would want to look at it.
6: You certainly had your motive.
4: Yes, we did. It's called sexual sadism.
6: So he felt a compulsion to go and choke people.
4: Yes, that he was sexually aroused by women being choked.
8: Oh, boy, that gets into pretty dark territory, doesn't it?
4: Yes.
9: They nailed him big time.
1: Diane's friend, Anita, was in the courtroom when the state rested, and she waited to hear Tony's defense.
9: We were all thinking, okay, well, here we go. We're really going to hear a whole bunch of stuff. And the room was packed solid with people. And so his attorney just stood up and said, defense rest. And there was like a huge gasp in the room and then totally silent.
1: Diane's friend Lynn arrived just in time to hear the closing argument from Darla's co-prosecutor.
10: He kind of stood quiet for a minute, and then he walked over to the jury, and he looked them all in the face, and he said, I need you to understand what happened to her that night. He put his hands up in the air like this, and he put his thumbs down, and he shook his hands like this, as though he were choking someone.
9: And then he said, imagine, it took her 2.5, maybe even 3 minutes for her to die.
8: As he's holding on to her.
9: Yeah. Stood there and he looked at his watch and just waited. And for at least 2.5 minutes, nothing moved in that courtroom.
10: And it was silent, and he held that position with shaking hands until enough time had passed that a person would have died from being choked.
9: And all of a sudden, slams his hand down on the table. I mean, he said, that's how long it took for her to die. And the whole courtroom we all broke down at that point. To think that that's how long it took for her to die, how long she suffered.
1: The defense, which did not call a single witness, instead made the case in its closing argument. For all the drama, the state, they said, failed to prove, because it couldn't prove, that Tony Russo was ever in Diane Hollick's home. Couldn't prove he killed her. Tony did not testify. But he did talk to us.
11: Coming up, the verdict.
4: When the jury walks back into the jury box, I can't even look at him.

0: Darla Davis had put everything she had into the case against Tony Russo.
1: When, not if, will this sexually sadistic, psychopathic predator start again?
0: She believed he was a dangerous man who should never be set loose to victimize another woman. Her circumstantial case was powerful, overwhelming. But nothing, not even the tiny bits of recovered DNA, could absolutely prove beyond all doubt that Tony Russo killed Diane Hollick. And so prosecutors, investigators, friends, and family were anything but calm as the hours passed and they waited for the jury. Then, after 11 hours...
2: When the jury walks back into the jury box, I can't even look at them. Even now.
3: She's going...
2: Yeah, I just look down at the table and I wait for the judge to read.
0: And then...
4: We, the jury, find the defendant, Patrick Anthony Russo, guilty of the offense of capital murder.
2: It was great. We really worked for this one.
0: So they did, and won a case which remains as relevant a cautionary tale as it did back in 2004, when the jury pronounced its verdict. Seller, beware.
5: That was quite eye-opening, the effect on not only her friends, but the community as a whole and the real estate business.
6: People need to see this and be aware of, so maybe this will stop that from happening.
0: And Tony Russo? His hair has gone silver now. He's in prison for life. And here one Friday morning, he brought his Bible to the barrier that separates his world from ours. His holy stamp of assurance that what he was about to tell us about his role in the murder of Diane Hollick would be God's truth.
7: That jury comes back and says guilty. What's that like?
8: Devastating. When you're innocent, it's devastating.
0: Innocent? Yes. And?
9: So I hear from the warden that you got your bachelor's in divinity.
8: Yes, sir. If I had to spend the rest of my life in here, I want to use it for Christ.
0: Throughout our talk, he wore his Christianity like a badge and like an accusation.
8: I noticed that in the media, they love to sensationalize any Christians or people that claim to be Christians, that somehow they've got it. There's some hidden secrets in their life. But
9: your victims were Christians too.
8: Okay. Well, saying you're a Christian and being a Christian are two different things.
9: In other words, you're saying you have to be totally honest if you're a Christian.
8: I don't think you have to be totally honest, but I think there's things in your life that you're going to exhibit whether Christ is in your life or not.
0: And the evidence against him? He had answers for everything. Like why he lied to the police when he said he wasn't looking at houses, when in fact, he was.
8: I did deny in the interview because I felt like I was going to incriminate myself in the original interrogation. I did, however, share with my attorneys what had been going on.
0: Which was, he said, perfectly innocent research.
8: Looking at the different designs and things. For a long time, we had talked about building a house. One of my friends from church had lived in a mobile home while he built a house on the back of his property.
0: So, we wondered, why did he behave in a way that terrified all those women who testified in court against him?
9: You gotta admit that it was a pretty creepy thing to do.
8: Well, I don't know how creepy it is to look at houses or designs of houses.
9: Well, to tell people a whole shaggy dog tale, a bunch of lies about why you're there, to follow them around the house, to make them nervous.
8: Well, actually, I preferred not to follow anybody through a house. They're the ones that want to show you the house, so they tend to lead you.
0: The rental agent he attacked and half-strangled back in 1989.
9: What do you have to say to a woman like her?
8: Okay, I don't remember her at all. I don't.
0: And yet, he actually confessed to attacking that woman back in 1989. And what about the witness so frightened by his visit to her house that she and her husband saved his license plate number?
9: And they kept the license number because they were so freaked out by it.
8: They actually kept about four license plate numbers of houses, people that looked at their house or wanted to look at their house without a realtor.
0: Not true, said Darla Davis. His license number was the only one they saved. I also asked him about his decision to take the pinstriping off his van just then. He said that wasn't because police were looking for it, but because it had been vandalized.
8: I was going to redo the pinstriping since I had originally put it on there.
0: The zip ties police found wrapped around fencing on his property? They belonged to a friend, he said. And the statement by his wife, Janet, that he would sometimes choke her during sex.
3: I mean, I will say that he does tend to put his hand on my neck.
8: I never choked anybody.
9: You choked your wife.
8: Okay, no, I did not.
9: She said you did.
8: No, she didn't.
9: She said you choked her as part of the sex act.
8: No.
9: That's how you had sex.
8: No, that's not true. That's a manipulation.
9: She's lying.
8: That's a manipulation of what she said. No, that's not
9: true. By whom?
8: I'm just telling you that that's not what she said.
0: But we reminded Tony he'd been married twice. And in marriage number one, same issue.
9: But your ex-wife says you choked her.
8: Okay.
9: And that's how you got sexual arousal.
8: Okay. Well,
9: the only way you get sexual arousal.
8: Well, I'm not gonna go into detail to embarrass her. So I'd rather not say anything about her.
9: You know that's a tactic, don't you? I've seen this done 1,000 times.
8: You can call it a tactic. Well,
9: if you've got something to say about the

0: We asked about that pornographic website purporting to show the killing by asphyxiation of women, the one he had to register and pay for before he could access it on his computer.
1: I cannot help that porn sites pop up on the computer.
2: Well, they don't pop up on your computer unless you look at some porn site or other.
3: So, yeah, there's an explanation for everything.
1: Well, there's a truth to everything.
0: Oh, yes. Tony Russo had an answer for everything.
1: I am absolutely innocent, and it disgusts me that every time you try to say you're innocent, everybody says, isn't that what everybody says?
3: Have you confessed the ultimate sin to God?
1: What's the ultimate sin that you're talking about?
3: Murder.
1: Okay, if I had murdered someone, I definitely would have.
3: But you say, with your hand on your Bible,
1: I will die claiming my innocence, and people can believe it or not believe it. I am innocent. And I don't care how guilty I look. I'm innocent.
0: He couldn't convince any courts of that, though. All his appeals failed. So here he will stay. Well, outside this institution, several women still struggle with the anxieties and fears and prisons of their own, created by him.
4: It'll come back any time I get a call from a man that wants to see a house who's single. Every time. I could have been a victim. I was an intended victim. Yeah. That's why he called me. So that's a hard thing to think about.
0: And they told us the trauma lives on. Though,
5: it's comforting to know that he's in there, that he can't hurt anyone else.
0: They are sorority sisters of a sort, who, unwilling to live their lives as silent victims, came together to help get Tony Russo off the street. For good.
4: We did our job and we got him convicted.
0: So they did, this sisterhood. For the sake of a woman whose fate might have been theirs, Diane Hollick, whose friends came together to remember how they miss her, even after all these years.
6: She was a constant friend. She was in my life every day. And all of a sudden, she was gone out of my life. In an instant, like blowing a candle out.
3: You see the smile in all these photographs. Was she always smiling?
7: Yeah. Always. Yeah. Always. Yeah. Huh. She had a magic smile. It was infectious. If she was smiling, everybody else had to. You know, you had to.
8: That's all for now. I'm Lester Holt. Thanks for joining us.
9: Hunkering down ahead of the hurricane, the Gulf Coast racing to prepare before Isaias makes landfall with winds up to 100 miles per hour and potentially life-threatening flash flooding. Growing political outrage after an ICE shooting in New York City, the mayor's pointed message to President Trump amid growing protests. And the president might not be on the stage, but his policies certainly are. We're live with the key Senate debates in battleground states ahead of the midterms. A release date delay, why Sean Diddy Combs will spend over a month longer behind bars after our exclusive video revealed his lavish lifestyle. A double dose of trouble on the tarmac, the man who grounded flights after stealing an airport vehicle, while tempers flare after passengers were left on a plane without AC. And the Buccaneers plunder the Cowboys' defense to loot their first win of the season. The Thursday night stunner as we kick off this Friday, October 9th. Early today starts right now. Good morning, I'm Nikki Batiste. Residents on the Gulf Coast are bracing for a powerful late-season hurricane. Isaias could make landfall as early as tonight, barreling north as a Category 2 hurricane, its wind speeds doubling in a day. Tourists have been told to leave the coastal areas, leading to highway traffic as far as the eye can see. But gas could be hard to come by, with stations tapped out and 63% of the region's robust offshore oil production shut down. For locals hunkering down, a frantic sandbagging effort is underway, with flooding possible as far north as Tennessee and North Carolina. NBC's Jesse Kirsch starts us off from Pensacola, Florida.
10: The race to get ready. On Florida's Gulf Coast, residents filling sandbags, stocking up on supplies, and some even ordered to evacuate as Hurricane Isaias

0: charges toward land. And in Alabama, all non-residents in parts of two counties being told to leave immediately. The storm rapidly intensifying, its maximum sustained wind speeds doubling in just 24 hours.
1: So I think people should take it seriously. There will be impacts all across the Florida panhandle.
2: Hurricane Isaias is going to act like a bulldozer, pushing seawater onto shore as it makes its way toward the coastline. And here in Pensacola Beach, that storm surge could be over my head.
0: Across the Pensacola area, residents racing to protect their homes.
3: What are you most worried about with this storm?
4: Flooding and trees. I'm mostly flooding right now.
0: Some grocery store shelves nearly empty.
5: Even bread shelves are becoming empty.
0: Gas also running low. Even the military securing or evacuating aircraft at Air Force bases across the storm zone.
6: Do you have any of your large duffel bags? Put them in the Ropax.
0: This as multiple urban search and rescue teams are now moving in. These teams deploying from South Florida.
7: We're anxious, but we're ready. We've prepared for this.
8: Our thanks to Jesse for that update. Now let's get to NBC meteorologist David Bigger, who's tracking the timing of this hurricane. David, good morning.
9: Good morning. For today, obviously, the big weather story is Isaias, which will be working its way toward the Gulf Coast as we get into the evening, likely making landfall later on this evening. It'll be bringing some very strong wind gusts as well as torrential rainfall, life-threatening storm surge, and the possibility of tornadoes, not just today, but also tomorrow, as well as the system pushes inland and the rainfall starts to spread across a good portion of the southeast. Let's talk about some of the peak wind gusts we could potentially see. You see Pensacola looking at gusts almost around 115 miles an hour, but look at how far inland some of these strong gusts extend. That'll likely lead to a lot of power outages, downed trees, all sorts of damage that we're going to be watching for from the winds. But also, the winds are going to be pushing quite a bit of water out ahead of the system. So we're looking at life-threatening storm surge extending from the mouth of the Mississippi River throughout parts of the Florida Panhandle, potentially 5 to 7 feet of storm surge. And on the shoulders of that area, we're looking at maybe 4 to 6 feet or even 3 to 5 feet of surge. So pretty significant storm surge, life-threatening across some parts of the Gulf Coast. And then the rainfall with this, expect widespread flooding, potentially up to 15 inches of rain in a few locations, and this rain will extend up the East Coast as we go into the weekend. That's a look at the forecast. Back to you.
8: David, thank you. There's outrage in New York City after an ICE agent shot and injured a man in northern Manhattan yesterday. The victim has been identified as 28-year-old Oscar Belgel, according to four law enforcement sources and court records. The Department of Homeland Security says he is an undocumented immigrant from the Dominican Republic with a criminal record and that he tried to ram agents with his car. New York City Mayor Mamdani condemned ICE's tactics.
10: They wore construction vests and masks that concealed their faces. There was no reasonable way to identify them as ICE agents. School had just gotten out. The street was crowded with families and children. When ICE agents opened fire, a five-year-old child was in the back seat of the car. Thank God that child is physically unharmed.
8: Five people were taken into police custody while protesting outside the hospital where Belgel was initially held. A police car was damaged by protesters, but there are no reports of serious injuries. Now to an update on the U.S. government's plans to execute convicted Fort Hood shooter Nedal Hassan. In an interview with Real America's Voice on Thursday, Defense Secretary Pete Hegseth said the first firing squad execution since World War II will be live streamed. He told the right-wing news outlet, people need to understand that there's serious consequences for these types of things, and called the method of execution a no-brainer. Hegseth adding the execution will take place at 1 p.m. on December 3rd, the same day and time as Nadal's 2009 attack. President Trump continues his midterm push with a stop in New York tonight. He will speak at a rally in Syracuse alongside the Republican candidate for governor, Bruce Blakeman. And there is a new sign that Republicans need to energize their supporters. In a recent poll of registered voters, 48% of people who voted for Harris in 2024 say they are very excited about voting this year, compared to 30% for the Trump voters. NBC's Bianca Fushidi joins me now from D.C. Bianca, good morning. President Trump did not have a rally last night, but his policies did take center stage in Senate debates.
11: Hey, good morning, Nikki. That's right. Candidates faced off for the first time in some of the most closely watched Senate races, including in Georgia, where a big focus was on the president's tariffs.
12: we'll have an economic boom, not only just bringing goods in, but being able to ship goods out because the tariffs now are making it fair.
13: Well, you just heard Mike Collins say the tariffs are working. Go buy groceries. No one in this state seriously believes these tariffs are working, Congressman. It's been a disaster.
11: Meanwhile, in Michigan, the first debate between Democrat Abdul El-Sayed and Republican Mike Rogers became very heated and at times personal.
14: Let's open up this can of worms.
15: I'll give you
14: I'll tell you what my mother did. She was a small...
16: You go after my mom?
14: I'm not going after your mom. Exactly what your mom was working at, I was going after that organization that was indicted for funneling money to Al-Qaeda.
16: Look,
14: that's your mom.
16: He wants this to be about anything but his own record. He's okay if the federal government
14: can't talk about.
16: He's okay
14: his
16: if the federal
14: record.
16: Government spies on you, but he wants to make this about anybody else. Going after my mom, my sister. Got nothing to actually say about me. I'm a dad and a doctor.
11: And in Texas, the Democrat in the Senate race has been off the campaign trail for 12 days. James Tallarico, who is running against Republican Ken Paxton, has been sidelined by the flu. That's according to a campaign spokesperson who says Tallarico came down with the flu after more than 100 public events. But they say Tallarico is expected to be back out on the campaign trail this weekend. Nikki?
8: Bianca, thank you. A delegation from Ukraine is expected in the United States today for a meeting. President Zelensky told the reporters that he was sending a negotiating team to Washington to meet with special envoys Steve Witkoff and Jared Kushner. A senior administration official tells NBC News that the discussions will center on a new unified proposal to try to end the war. Secretary of State Marco Rubio said yesterday that the U.S. does not believe there is a military solution to this conflict and that the war needs to end in a negotiated settlement. And fiery protests are engulfing France this morning. Thousands marching in the streets demanding more money for schools. Our Richard Engel was in the middle of it all in Paris as police fired tear gas into the crowd.
17: French students aren't giving up, demanding their government spend more on their education.
18: Thousands of protesters are here in Bastille Square, where the French Revolution began in 1789. And people here say they are continuing that same spirit of resistance and revolution. Where do you think this is going?
19: I don't know. I mean, honestly, I think like all the students want to get like heard.
17: Demonstrators say the only response they've seen so far is a heavy-handed police crackdown.
18: The police here have now just given what they say is their last warning for people to clear out of this entire area.
17: Many didn't budge. The police charges were quick and violent. Officers swinging clubs with full force and knocking demonstrators to the ground.
18: Tear gas is now just falling right around us.
20: Some of the demonstrators are trying to kick it away, to throw it away. This is the heaviest volley of tear gas that we've seen so far today.
17: The gas kept coming, making the air feel like it was on fire. As we moved away, a police stun grenade exploded next to us. The crowds ultimately dispersed, but they vow to keep coming out until the government fixes what they say are France's broken schools. Richard Engel, NBC News, Paris.
8: Richard, thank you. Krista Pike continues to recover after her botched execution one step at a time. Her attorneys confirming that Pike has started walking, describing her first steps on Wednesday as limited. She was able to walk again on Thursday with assistance and is also starting to eat. Pike's legal team continues to press for her case to be commuted. Asked by the judge if the state is planning a second execution, the Tennessee Assistant Attorney General replied, "I can't answer that question, Your Honor. I'm not in a position to." Early Today is back in a minute with a new trouble behind bars for Sean Diddy Combs and airport chaos, the heated confrontation after passengers were stranded on a hot plane with no

0: Back now with a new punishment handed down in the case of Sean Diddy Combs, coming after this video obtained by NBC News that showed his VIP lifestyle behind bars. A union official familiar with the situation says Combs was stripped of 41 days of what's known as good conduct time. That pushes his scheduled release date from January to March 2028. A Diddy spokesman said he is not aware of any punishment. Now to the airport chaos coast to coast, from a stolen tug car to a brawl on a Frontier Airlines flight without AC. Our Tom Costello has the story.
1: Frustration and anger boiling over on a Frontier Airlines plane stuck at the gate in Atlanta as passengers tried to rush the exit, blocked by a flight attendant. Passengers claim they were stuck on board for an hour with no AC after the jet bridge failed and electricity went out. Flight attendants worried that without the jet bridge, someone could have fallen 15 feet to the airport ramp below. Frontier tells NBC News it's looking into how long passengers were stuck, but a mechanical issue caused the jet bridge to become misaligned with the cabin door, thus precluding a full deplaning until maintenance personnel could address the issue. Meanwhile, in California, cell phone video captured the moment that John Wayne Airport police say a Delta airline passenger tried to steal an airline tug, driving erratically before crashing into another airport vehicle. Pilots on the ground forced to sit and wait.
2: Security breached the airport. Someone stole a tug, so they pretty much shut down for the ground stop, in effect.
1: The airport says the suspect also tried to drive off in a truck that empties aircraft toilets. The Orange County Sheriff's Department says deputies arrested 26-year-old Skyler J. Barr of Everett, Washington, on charges of vehicle theft, trespassing, and vandalism. He was taken to a hospital for evaluation. The airport says Barr walked through a door at gate 12 at John Wayne Airport, then made his way down to the ramp. If that door was also a fire exit, it could not be deadbolted. Back to you.
0: Tom, thank you. And a wild scene caught on camera in Western India, showing a police officer clinging to the roof of a car during a high-speed chase. Police say three suspected contraband smugglers inside the SUV sped off. After police tried to pull them over, the officer reportedly held onto the roof for 25 miles. The car eventually stopped and the suspects were taken into custody. Still to come, the Pope can do a lot for his team, but not even he can prevent a do-or-die Game 5 for the White Sox. More on Cleveland pushing the divisional

0: Cowboys show blitz. Here they come. Keep it on the ground, though. Irving this way and that way. And out in front. Past the 40. Into Dallas territory. And this half begins with Bucky Irving.
1: You probably wouldn't believe which one of these teams was fighting for their first dub on Thursday Night Football. The winless Buccaneers pillaged the Cowboys on their home field. Dallas's defense was embarrassed by undrafted rookie quarterback Jalen Daniels and running back Bucky Irving, who scored two touchdowns for Tampa. The Cowboys' attempt at a fourth quarter comeback was cut short when Alex Anzalone picked off a pass that bounced off of tight end Jake Ferguson. The Bucs steal their first win of the year, 24-16. The White Sox had a chance for a historic clinching last night, but the Guardians had other plans.
2: Ramirez, deep drive, right field, way back.
1: Cleveland saved their season once again with another blowout of Chicago in the ALDS. The two squads will face off one more time in Cleveland this Saturday to decide who will face the Rays in the championship series. And while this divisional series is being pushed to the brink, future ones could take a lot longer to decide. MLB has proposed shortening the regular season to 154 games while expanding division series to a best-of-seven format. It comes as part of negotiations with the Players Association over a new collective bargaining agreement. Up next, the Joe Rogan Experience just got even richer. And another ace season, Aja Wilson shatters another

Here's what's making headlines this morning. Four astronauts have safely returned to Earth from the International Space Station after 8 months in space. The group splashed down off the coast of Los Angeles in a SpaceX Dragon capsule. Joe Rogan and Spotify have entered into a new multi-year deal, extending their partnership that began in 2020. Rogan will reportedly earn an estimated $250 million over the term. The Joe Rogan Experience was the number one listened to podcast on Spotify in 2025. Las Vegas Aces center Asia Wilson won her fifth WNBA Most Valuable Player Award for the 2026 season. With it, she became the first player in league history to win three straight MVP titles. Wilson's 26.2 scoring average was the second best in WNBA history behind her 2024 average. M&M's have once again been crowned the most popular Halloween candy in America, according to CandyStore.com's 2026 ranking. Following M&M's are Sour Patch Kids, Skittles, Reese's Cup.

0: back now with the reunions, nearly a year in the making. Thousands of sailors and Marines aboard the USS Lincoln are finally back home after a record-long deployment. And for some new dads, it was a chance to hold their babies for the first time. Our Courtney Cuby is there.
1: These are the moments these families have waited nearly a year for. Homecoming for the USS Abraham Lincoln. We were on board as the ship docked near San Diego after a historic deployment, 322 days away from home. Their time at sea was brutal, the conditions often challenging amid an ongoing war. On board, as they pulled in, the excitement was palpable, especially for sailor Brent Ledbetter. Just days after he deployed last November, his wife Jessica gave birth to their first child. And he's about to meet his 10-month-old baby, Nathan, for the first time.
2: Really, I want to hold him, play with him. You know, he's crawling around now, so I'm excited to chase him around the house and just give him all the love.
1: On land, tears of joy as the anticipation builds. Jessica waits with baby Nathan as the ship pulls in.
3: Just seeing the ship from the bridge, it's like I'm almost in tears.
1: Then, finally, this incredible moment. Their family of three together for the first time.
2: It's surreal. Yeah, it's unreal.
3: It hit me that, like, we're family.
1: A reunion 10 months in the making. And a family ready to begin a new chapter together. Courtney Cuby, NBC News, aboard the USS Abraham Lincoln.
0: Sweet Nathan with his dad, and thank you to the sailors and Marines for their service, and thanks to Courtney. A man in Waterloo, New York, made a shocking discovery when he cleaned out his garage. Jason Hurdle uncovered hundreds of pages of original World War II documents labeled secret, including firsthand accounts by American soldiers detailing their experiences as prisoners of war. More than 300 pages describe their experiences in captivity, like dismal living conditions, exposure to air raids and gunfire, and witnessing various tragedies.
4: I feel the hurt, the pain, and a lot of things that these guys have been through.
0: Hurdle reached out to a local museum that recommended contacting the National Archives. He says his main mission is to ensure the documents are preserved so the public can read the stories of these brave soldiers. Thanks for waking up with us here at Early Today. I'm Nikki Batiste. Have a great weekend. We hope to see you back here on Monday.

0: The southeast bracing for impact. Hurricane Isaias hurtling toward the Florida panhandle as a Category 2 storm when it's expected to make landfall, packing a dangerous storm surge, heavy rain and winds up to 100 miles per hour. And overnight, tensions flare after an ICE agent shot and wounded a man in New York City. The blistering response from the mayor targeting the Trump administration. A front row seat to a firing squad. Why Defense Secretary Pete Hegseth is vowing to live stream the execution of the Fort Hood shooter. President Trump not on stage, but his policies were. The heated debates in key Senate races ahead of the midterms. Finally home after nearly a year-long deployment. The heartfelt reunions as dozens of dads who were aboard the USS Lincoln meet their babies for the first time. And after nearly a decade, romantic comedy fans are booking a trip back to Singapore, the sequel to Crazy Rich Asians, heading to the small screen as we kick off this Friday, October 9th. Early Today starts right now. Good morning. I'm Nikki Batiste. Residents on the Gulf Coast are bracing for a powerful late-season hurricane. Isaias could make landfall as early as late tonight, barreling north as a Category 2 hurricane, its wind speeds doubling in a day. Tourists have been told to leave the coastal areas, leading to highway traffic as far as the eye can see. Our Chris Pallone is in Mobile, Alabama, along the path of the storm. Chris, good morning.
1: Yeah, Nikki, that's right. Good morning. Here in Mobile, Alabama, the latest update. Hurricane Isaias is now a Category 2 storm, bringing winds of about 110 miles per hour. It's expected to roar onshore late tonight, packing those high winds, heavy rain, and even spawning possibly some tornadoes. But the first effects here in Mobile will be start to be felt in just a few hours, meaning the time to prepare is running out.
2: Across the Gulf Coast, the rush to get ready. People in Mobile, Alabama making final preparations as Isaias takes aim.
3: I'm getting me some sandbags, so I'm trying to prevent the water from coming up into my house and put it around my patio.
2: It's a scene repeated from Louisiana to the Florida panhandle. People filling sandbags, boarding windows, stocking up on food and supplies. In some places, leaving store shelves bare and escape routes choked with traffic.
4: So I think people should take it seriously. There will be impacts all across the Florida panhandle.
5: Have any of your large duffel bags, put them in the roll packs.
2: Search and rescue teams from Alabama and Florida pre-positioning in the area in case the worst comes true.
6: We're anxious, but we're ready. We've prepared for this.
2: Tourists in two Alabama coastal communities ordered to get out. But for people who live here, the choice to stay or go is theirs.
7: It's important that people understand that if they choose to stay, there's a point in a storm where first responders will not be able to get to them. So they need to make wise decisions in advance of the storm.
2: Forecasters say Isaias could bring up to 7 feet of storm surge to some areas, 100 mile per hour winds, and even tornadoes.
8: We've been prepping for the last 2 days, getting the house ready and all that you need to do, batteries and water and all that good stuff. So we're ready.
2: With the first effects of Isaias arriving soon, time to prepare is running out.
1: And if there is any consolation or good news in all of this, forecasters say Isaias should be a very quick-moving storm, but its effects are going to be felt far from here in the Gulf Coast. It's expected to bring heavy rain to Tennessee and western North Carolina before moving off to the northeast early next week. Live in Mobile, Alabama, I'm Chris Pallone. Nikki, back to you.
0: Chris, to you and your team, please stay safe out there. Thank you. Now let's get to NBC meteorologist David Bigger, who's tracking the timing of this hurricane. David, good morning.
9: Good morning. For today, obviously, the big weather story is Isaias, which will be working its way toward the Gulf Coast as we get into the evening, likely making landfall later on this evening. It'll be bringing some very strong wind gusts, as well as torrential rainfall, life-threatening storm surge, and the possibility of tornadoes, not just today, but also tomorrow, as well as the system pushes inland and the rainfall starts to spread across a good portion of the southeast. Let's talk about some of the peak wind gusts we could potentially see. You see Pensacola looking at gusts almost around 115 miles an hour, but look at how far inland some of these strong gusts extend. That'll likely lead to a lot of power outages, downed trees, all sorts of damage that we're going to be watching for from the winds. But also, the winds are going to be pushing quite a bit of water out ahead of the system. So we're looking at life-threatening storm surge extending from the mouth of the Mississippi River throughout parts of the Florida Panhandle, potentially 5 to 7 feet of storm surge. And on the shoulders of that area, we're looking at maybe 4 to 6 feet or even 3 to 5 feet of surge. So pretty significant storm surge, life-threatening across some parts of the Gulf Coast. And then the rainfall with this, expect widespread flooding, potentially up to 15 inches of rain in a few locations. And this rain will extend up the East Coast as we go into the weekend. That's a look at the forecast. Back to you.
0: David, thank you. There's outrage in New York City after an ICE agent shot and injured a man in northern Manhattan yesterday. The victim has been identified as 28-year-old Oscar Belgel, according to four law enforcement sources and court records. The Department of Homeland Security says he is an undocumented immigrant from the Dominican Republic with a criminal record and that he tried to ram agents with his car. New York City Mayor Mamdani condemned ICE's tactics.
10: They wore construction vests and masks that concealed their faces. There was no reasonable way to identify them as ICE agents. School had just gotten out. The street was crowded with families and children. When ICE agents opened fire, a five-year-old child was in the back seat of the car. Thank God that child is physically unharmed.
0: Five people were taken into police custody while protesting outside the hospital where Belgel was initially held. A police car was damaged by protesters, but there are no reports of serious injuries. Now to an update on the U.S. government's plans to execute convicted Fort Hood shooter Nidal Hassan. In an interview with Real America's Voice on Thursday, Defense Secretary Pete Hegseth said the first firing squad execution since World War II will be live streamed. He told the right-wing news outlet, people need to understand that there's serious consequences for these types of things, and called the method of execution a no-brainer. Hegseth adding the execution will take place at 1 p.m. on December 3rd, the same day and time as Nadal's 2009 attack. President Trump continues his midterm push with a stop in New York tonight. He will speak at a rally in Syracuse along the Republican candidate for governor, Bruce Blakeman. And there is a new sign that Republicans need to energize their supporters. In a recent poll of registered voters, 48% of people who voted for Harris in 2024 say they are very excited about voting this year, compared to 30% for the Trump voters. NBC's Bianca Fushini joins me now from D.C. Bianca, good morning. President Trump did not have a rally last night, but his policies did take center stage in Senate debates.
11: Hey, Nikki, good morning. That's right. Candidates faced off for the first time in some of the most closely watched Senate races, including in Georgia, where a big focus was on the president's tariffs.
12: We'll have an economic boom, not only just bringing goods in, but being able to ship goods out, because the tariffs now are making it fair.
13: Well, you just heard Mike Collins say the tariffs are working. Go buy groceries. No one in this state seriously believes these tariffs are working, Congressman. It's been a disaster.
11: Meanwhile, in Michigan, the first debate between Democrat Abdul El-Sayed and Republican Mike Rogers became very heated and at times personal.
14: Let's open up this can of worms.
15: I'll give you.
14: I'll tell you what my mother did. She was a small.
16: You go after my mom?
14: I'm not going after your mom. Exactly what your mom was working at, I was going after that organization that was indicted for funneling money to Al Qaeda. Look, that's your mom.
16: He wants this to be about anything but his own record. He's okay if the federal government
14: can't talk about.
16: He's okay
14: his
16: if the federal
14: record.
16: Government spies on you, but he wants to make this about anybody else. Going after my mom, my sister. Got nothing to actually say about me. I'm a dad and a doctor.
11: And in Texas, the Democrat in the Senate race has been off the campaign trail for 12 days. James Tallarico, who's running against Republican Ken Paxton, has been sidelined by the flu. That's according to a campaign spokesperson who says Tallarico came down with the flu after more than 100 public events. But they say Tallarico is expected to be back out on the campaign trail this weekend. Nikki.
0: All right. Those midterms coming up. Thanks, Bianca. Krista Pike continues to recover after her botched execution one step at a time. Her attorneys confirming that Pike has started walking, describing her first steps on Wednesday as limited. She was able to walk again on Thursday with assistance and is also starting to eat. Pike's legal team continues to press for her case to be commuted. Asked by the judge if the state is planning a second execution, the Tennessee Assistant Attorney General replied, "I can't answer that question, Your Honor. I'm not in a position to." And an urgent manhunt underway in Lansing, Michigan, where investigators fear a serial killer is on the loose. Police looking into a possible connection between five deaths along a river trail, all in the last year within a one-mile radius, targeting men who were homeless. Authorities say all the attacks happened overnight, and most victims suffered blunt force trauma to the head.
15: One question that we are being asked is, do we have a serial killer in Lansing? We believe that our victims in this case were lying down, potentially even sleeping.
0: Unlike the others, one victim, 22-year-old Daniel Lusk, was stabbed to death. Authorities arresting and charging Edward Smith with murder. As for the other victims, police have launched a tip line for the public and also deployed cameras and overnight patrols in the area. And a fugitive is in custody after 14 years on the run and living in plain sight. He was working as a chef in San Diego, where he even made TV appearances. Our Liz Kreutz tells us how they tracked him down.
17: A stunning case of double identity. Authorities say this man, a popular San Diego chef who went by the name Troy Williams, is actually a wanted fugitive from Iowa, 50-year-old Brian Anthony Williams. The U.S. Marshals Service says he's been living a secret life for nearly 15 years after going on the run following his involvement in a violent kidnapping.
18: This is so wild, like Netflix style wild.
17: Eddie Girado is Williams' former roommate and the general manager of Miss B's Coconut Club, the restaurant where Williams is head chef and has worked for more than a decade.
18: Troy's always popping off.
17: It's where authorities arrested Williams this week.
18: Troy, we knew, was a vegan. Straight edge. He was a good guy here. Loved by everybody.
17: Authorities say Williams has been wanted since 2012 when he and co-conspirators allegedly kidnapped, assaulted, and shot a woman, then left her in a field outside Davenport, Iowa. According to the U.S. Marshals, in September, officials determined he was living in San Diego under the identity Troy Williams, where he worked as a chef and was appearing in TV segments like this one.
18: We're just like family. Yeah. All of us are really good friends.
17: Williams was even the subject of this local Black History Month profile earlier this year and described growing up poor in the projects of New York.
18: Clearly not from New York. There's a whole nother person that we don't know. And that's what's, that scares me a little bit, man, or a lot.
17: Authorities tell NBC News his media appearances and interviews helped lead them to Williams, who is now expected to be extradited back to Iowa. Liz Kreutz, NBC News.
0: Coming up, a reunion more than 300 days in the making. We're back in 60 seconds with the families finally back together after the U.S.

0: back now with the reunions nearly a year in the making. Thousands of sailors and Marines aboard the USS Lincoln are finally back home after a record-long deployment. And for some new dads, it was the chance to hold their babies for the first time. Our Courtney Cuby is there.
1: These are the moments these families have waited nearly a year for. Homecoming for the USS Abraham Lincoln. We were on board as the ship docked near San Diego after a historic deployment, 322 days away from home. Their time at sea was brutal, the conditions often challenging amid an ongoing war. On board, as they pulled in, the excitement was palpable, especially for sailor Brent Ledbetter. Just days after he deployed last November, his wife Jessica gave birth to their first child. And he's about to meet his 10-month-old baby, Nathan, for the first time.
2: Really, I want to hold him, play with him. You know, he's crawling around now, so I'm excited to chase him around the house and just give him all the love.
1: On land, tears of joy as the anticipation builds. Jessica waits with baby Nathan as the ship pulls in.
3: Just seeing the ship from the bridge, it's like I'm almost in tears.
1: Then, finally, this incredible moment. Their family of three together for the first time.
2: It's surreal. Yeah, it's unreal.
3: It hit me that, like, we're family.
1: A reunion 10 months in the making. And a family ready to begin a new chapter together. Courtney Cuby, NBC News, aboard the USS Abraham Lincoln.
0: Adorable baby Nathan with his dad. Thanks to the sailors and Marines for their service. And thanks to Courtney. Still to come, a glimpse of what the future could look like in just 50 short years. More on the studio bringing Cyberpunk 2077 from Game System.

0: Singapore, Colin's wedding. Don't you want to meet my family?
1: I hardly know anything about them. Every time I bring them up, Nick changes the subject.
2: Maybe his parents are poor and he has to send them money.
3: I'll take a bag and get you checked into first class.
1: Can't afford this. So your family is rich?
0: We're comfortable.
4: That is exactly what a super rich person would say.
5: Singapore's highest rollers are coming to a smaller screen than they're used to. HBO announcing Thursday a TV series adaptation of Crazy Rich Asians. Several cast members from the hit rom-com will be returning, including Constant Wu, Henry Golding, and Michelle Yeoh. The show will reportedly take inspiration from the series of books that the film was based on. It's set to start production next year. Now to the upcoming dystopian video game adaptation from America's newest mega corporation.
6: In 2077, what makes someone a criminal? Getting caught.
5: Deadline reporting Thursday that Paramount Pictures is working on a film based on Cyberpunk 2077. The open-world RPG allows players to explore the futuristic Night City. Despite being met with controversy upon its release in 2020, the game has sold over 40 million copies worldwide. Casting for a lead character shouldn't be a problem. Keanu Reeves stars in the game as Johnny Silverhand. Coming up, the Buccaneers shock the Cowboys in Thursday Night Football. And all treats, no tricks. Which sweet ranked

Here's what's making headlines this morning. Four astronauts have safely returned to Earth from the International Space Station after 8 months in space. The group splashed down off the coast of Los Angeles in a SpaceX Dragon capsule. Las Vegas Aces center Asia Wilson won her fifth WNBA Most Valuable Player Award for the 2026 season. She's now the first player in league history to win three straight MVP titles. M&M's have once again been crowned the most popular Halloween candy in America, according to CandyStore.com's 2026 ranking. Following M&M's, the most popular Halloween candies are Sour Patch Kids, Skittles, Reese's Cups, and Nerds Gummy Clusters. I'll take the M&M's. We'll be right back.

0: Cowboys show blitz. Here they come. Keep it on the ground, though. Irving this way and that way. And out in front. Past the 40. Into Dallas territory. And this half begins with Bucky Irving.
1: You probably wouldn't believe which one of these teams was fighting for their first dub on Thursday Night Football. I'm really sorry to say for our executive producer, Cody, who's a big Cowboys fan, that the winless Buccaneers pillaged the Cowboys on their home field. Dallas's defense was embarrassed by undrafted rookie quarterback Jalen Daniels and running back Bucky Irving, who scored two touchdowns for Tampa. The Cowboys' attempt at a fourth quarter comeback was cut short when Alex Anzalone picked off a pass that bounced off of tight end Jake Ferguson. The Bucs steal their first win of the year, 24-16. And finally, a chance to vote in something that isn't the midterms. You can cast your ballot now for the winner of the Nikon Comedy Wildlife Awards. Our Hallie Jackson has a look.
2: Animals, they're just like us, sharing a laugh, fighting with a sibling, strutting their stuff like a model down the runway. All fodder for the finalists in this year's Nikon Comedy Wildlife Awards.
3: The empathy is built kind of subconsciously when you laugh and when you find something amusing, because you build a connection.
2: Tom Sulham co-founded the competition to help show the humanity in wildlife and make conservation fun. Last year, the competition, raising tens of thousands of dollars for wildlife charity Born Free. And this year, submissions pouring in from around the world, like two birds sharing

0: Lanza. You're bald! In California, a burrowing owl makes sure the coast is clear before stepping out of its hole. While in the Falkland Islands, a baby penguin sulks following its mom for food. Of course, this isn't the only wildlife competition featuring feathered and furry friends going viral. Fat Bear Week, where Backpack took the gold, just raised more than $500,000 for the Katmai Conservancy in Alaska. And the National Wildlife Federation hosts its own photo contest, showcasing the breathtaking beauty of the natural world.
1: They kind of break down these barriers that are built up between us and the rest of the living planet.
0: Meaning pictures like these, is that Dory in the shadow of a shark? Could help heal the natural world, one posing praying mantis at a time. Hallie Jackson, NBC News.
2: Such a great way to support wildlife. I have to go with the adorable baby penguin. Those winners will be revealed in December. Thanks for waking up with us here at Early today. I'm Nikki Batiste. Have a great weekend. We hope to see you back here on Monday. Thanks for watching.

0: Hunkering down ahead of the hurricane, the Gulf Coast racing to prepare before Isaias makes landfall with winds up to 100 miles per hour and potentially life-threatening flash flooding. Growing political outrage after an ICE shooting in New York City. The mayor's pointed message to President Trump amid growing protests. And the president might not be on the stage, but his policies certainly are. We're live with the key Senate debates in battleground states ahead of the midterms. A release date delay. Why Sean Diddy Combs will spend over a month longer behind bars after our exclusive video revealed his lavish lifestyle. A double dose of trouble on the tarmac. The man who grounded flights after stealing an airport vehicle. While tempers flare after passengers were left on a plane without AC. And the Buccaneers plunder the Cowboys' defense to loot their first win of the season. The Thursday night stunner as we kick off this Friday, October 9th. Early today starts right now. Good morning, I'm Nikki Batiste. Residents on the Gulf Coast are bracing for a powerful late-season hurricane. Isaias could make landfall as early as tonight, barreling north as a Category 2 hurricane, its wind speeds doubling in a day. Tourists have been told to leave the coastal areas, leading to highway traffic as far as the eye can see. But gas could be hard to come by, with stations tapped out and 63% of the region's robust offshore oil production shut down. For locals hunkering down, a frantic sandbagging effort is underway, with flooding possible as far north as Tennessee and North Carolina. NBC's Jesse Kirsch starts us off from Pensacola, Florida.
1: The race to get ready. On Florida's Gulf Coast, residents filling sandbags, stocking up on supplies, and some even ordered to evacuate as Hurricane Isaias charges toward land. And in Alabama, all non-residents in parts of two counties being told to leave immediately. The storm rapidly intensifying, its maximum sustained wind speeds doubling in just 24 hours.
2: So I think people should take it seriously. There will be impacts all across the Florida panhandle.
3: Hurricane Isaias is going to act like a bulldozer, pushing seawater onto shore as it makes its way toward the coastline. And here in Pensacola Beach, that storm surge could be over my head.
1: Across the Pensacola area, residents racing to protect their homes.
4: What are you most worried about with this storm?

0: flooding and trees. So I'm mostly flooding right now.
1: Some grocery store shelves nearly empty.
2: Even bread shelves are becoming empty.
1: Gas also running low. Even the military securing or evacuating aircraft at Air Force bases across the storm zone.
3: Do you have any of your large duffel bags? Put them in the Ropex.
1: This as multiple urban search and rescue teams are now moving in. These teams deploying from South Florida.
4: We're anxious, but we're ready. We've prepared for this.
5: Our thanks to Jesse for that update. Now let's get to NBC meteorologist David Bigger, who's tracking the timing of this hurricane. David, good morning.
6: Good morning. For today, obviously, the big weather story is Isaias, which will be working its way toward the Gulf Coast as we get into the evening, likely making landfall later on this evening. It'll be bringing some very strong wind gusts as well as torrential rainfall, life-threatening storm surge, and the possibility of tornadoes, not just today, but also tomorrow, as well as the system pushes inland and the rainfall starts to spread across a good portion of the southeast. Let's talk about some of the peak wind gusts we could potentially see. You see Pensacola looking at gusts almost around 115 miles an hour, but look at how far inland some of these strong gusts extend. That'll likely lead to a lot of power outages, downed trees, all sorts of damage that we're going to be watching for from the winds. But also, the winds are going to be pushing quite a bit of water out ahead of the system. So we're looking at life-threatening storm surge extending from the mouth of the Mississippi River throughout parts of the Florida Panhandle, potentially 5 to 7 feet of storm surge. And on the shoulders of that area, we're looking at maybe 4 to 6 feet or even 3 to 5 feet of surge. So pretty significant storm surge, life-threatening across some parts of the Gulf Coast. And then the rainfall with this, expect widespread flooding, potentially up to 15 inches of rain in a few locations, and this rain will extend up the East Coast as we go into the weekend. That's a look at the forecast. Back to you.
5: David, thank you. There's outrage in New York City after an ICE agent shot and injured a man in northern Manhattan yesterday. The victim has been identified as 28-year-old Oscar Belgel, according to 4 law enforcement sources and court records. The Department of Homeland Security says he is an undocumented immigrant from the Dominican Republic with a criminal record and that he tried to ram agents with his car. New York City Mayor Mamdani condemned ICE's tactics.
7: They wore construction vests and masks that concealed their faces. There was no reasonable way to identify them as ICE agents. School had just gotten out. The street was crowded with families and children. When ICE agents opened fire, a five-year-old child was in the back seat of the car. Thank God that child is physically unharmed.
5: 5 people were taken into police custody while protesting outside the hospital where Belgel was initially held. A police car was damaged by protesters, but there are no reports of serious injuries. Now to an update on the U.S. government's plans to execute convicted Fort Hood shooter Nedal Hassan. In an interview with Real America's Voice on Thursday, Defense Secretary Pete Hegseth said the first firing squad execution since World War II will be live streamed. He told the right-wing news outlet, people need to understand that there's serious consequences for these types of things, and called the method of execution a no-brainer. Hegseth adding the execution will take place at 1 p.m. on December 3rd, the same day and time as Nadal's 2009 attack. President Trump continues his midterm push with a stop in New York tonight. He will speak at a rally in Syracuse alongside the Republican candidate for governor, Bruce Blakeman. And there is a new sign that Republicans need to energize their supporters. In a recent poll of registered voters, 48% of people who voted for Harris in 2024 say they are very excited about voting this year, compared to 30% for the Trump voters. NBC's Bianca Fushidi joins me now from D.C. Bianca, good morning. President Trump did not have a rally last night, but his policies did take center stage in Senate debates.
8: Hey, good morning, Nikki. That's right. Candidates faced off for the first time in some of the most closely watched Senate races, including in Georgia, where a big focus was on the president's tariffs.
9: We'll have an economic boom, not only just bringing goods in, but being able to ship goods out, because the tariffs now are making it fair.
10: Well, you just heard Mike Collins say the tariffs are working. Go buy groceries. No one in this state seriously believes these tariffs are working, Congressman. It's been a disaster.
8: Meanwhile, in Michigan, the first debate between Democrat Abdul El-Sayed and Republican Mike Rogers became very heated and at times personal.
11: Let's open up this can of worms. I'll give you,
12: I'll tell you what my mother did. She was a small.
13: You go after my mom?
12: I'm not going after your mom. Yeah, that's exactly what your mom was working at, I was going after that organization that was indicted for funneling money to Al-Qaeda. Look, that's your mom.
13: He wants this to be about anything but his own record. He's okay if the federal government
12: can't talk about.
13: He's okay
12: his
13: if the federal
12: record.
13: Government spies on you, but he wants to make this about anybody else. Going after my mom, my sister. Got nothing to actually say about me. I'm a dad and a doctor.
8: And in Texas, the Democrat in the Senate race has been off the campaign trail for 12 days. James Tallarico, who is running against Republican Ken Paxton, has been sidelined by the flu. That's according to a campaign spokesperson who says Tallarico came down with the flu after more than 100 public events. But they say Tallarico is expected to be back out on the campaign trail this weekend. Nikki?
5: Bianca, thank you. A delegation from Ukraine is expected in the United States today for a meeting. President Zelensky told the reporters that he was sending a negotiating team to Washington to meet with special envoys Steve Witkoff and Jared Kushner. A senior administration official tells NBC News that the discussions will center on a new unified proposal to try to end the war. Secretary of State Marco Rubio said yesterday that the U.S. does not believe there is a military solution to this conflict and that the war needs to end in a negotiated settlement. And fiery protests are engulfing France this morning. Thousands marching in the streets demanding more money for schools. Our Richard Engel was in the middle of it all in Paris as police fired tear gas into the crowd.
14: French students aren't giving up, demanding their government spend more on their education.
15: Thousands of protesters are here in Bastille Square, where the French Revolution began in 1789. And people here say they are continuing that same spirit of resistance and revolution. Where do you think this is going?
16: I don't know. I mean, honestly, I think like all the students want to get like heard.
14: Demonstrators say the only response they've seen so far is a heavy-handed police crackdown.
15: The police here have now just given what they say is their last warning for people to clear out of this entire area.
14: Many didn't budge. The police charges were quick and violent. Officers swinging clubs with full force and knocking demonstrators to the ground.
15: Tear gas is now just falling right around us.
17: Some of the demonstrators are trying to kick it away, to throw it away. This is the heaviest volley of tear gas that we've seen so far today.
14: The gas kept coming, making the air feel like it was on fire. As we moved away, a police stun grenade exploded next to us. The crowds ultimately dispersed, but they vow to keep coming out until the government fixes what they say are France's broken schools. Richard Engel, NBC News, Paris.
5: Richard, thank you. Krista Pike continues to recover after her botched execution one step at a time. Her attorneys confirming that Pike has started walking, describing her first steps on Wednesday as limited. She was able to walk again on Thursday with assistance and is also starting to eat. Pike's legal team continues to press for her case to be commuted. Asked by the judge if the state is planning a second execution, the Tennessee Assistant Attorney General replied, "I can't answer that question, Your Honor. I'm not in a position to." Early Today is back in a minute with a new trouble behind bars for Sean Diddy Combs. An airport chaos, the heated confrontation after passengers were stranded on a hot plane with

0: Back now with a new punishment handed down in the case of Shantidi Combs, coming after this video obtained by NBC News that showed his VIP lifestyle behind bars. A union official familiar with the situation says Combs was stripped of 41 days of what's known as good conduct time. That pushes his scheduled release date from January to March 2028. A Diddy spokesman said he is not aware of any punishment. Now to the airport chaos coast to coast, from a stolen tug car to a brawl on a Frontier Airlines flight without AC. Our Tom Costello has the story.
1: Frustration and anger boiling over on a Frontier Airlines plane stuck at the gate in Atlanta as passengers tried to rush the exit, blocked by a flight attendant. Passengers claim they were stuck on board for an hour with no AC after the jet bridge failed and electricity went out. Flight attendants worried that without the jet bridge, someone could have fallen 15 feet to the airport ramp below. Frontier tells NBC News it's looking into how long passengers were stuck, but a mechanical issue caused the jet bridge to become misaligned with the cabin door, thus precluding a full deplaning until maintenance personnel could address the issue. Meanwhile, in California, cell phone video captured the moment that John Wayne Airport police say a Delta airline passenger tried to steal an airline tug, driving erratically before crashing into another airport vehicle. Pilots on the ground forced to sit and wait.
2: Security breach at the airport. Someone stole a tug, so they pretty much shut down for the ground stop in effect.
1: The airport says the suspect also tried to drive off in a truck that empties aircraft toilets. The Orange County Sheriff's Department says deputies arrested 26-year-old Skyler J. Barr of Everett, Washington, on charges of vehicle theft, trespassing, and vandalism. He was taken to a hospital for evaluation. The airport says Barr walked through a door at gate 12 at John Wayne Airport, then made his way down to the ramp. If that door was also a fire exit, it could not be deadbolted. Back to you.
0: Tom, thank you. And a wild scene caught on camera in Western India, showing a police officer clinging to the roof of a car during a high-speed chase. Police say three suspected contraband smugglers inside the SUV sped off. After police tried to pull them over, the officer reportedly held onto the roof for 25 miles. The car eventually stopped and the suspects were taken into custody. Still to come, the Pope can do a lot for his team, but not even he can prevent a do-or-die Game 5 for the White Sox. More on Cleveland pushing the divisional

0: Cowboys show blitz. Here they come. Keep it on the ground, though. Irving this way and that way. And out in front. Past the 40. Into Dallas territory. And this half begins with Bucky Irving.
1: You probably wouldn't believe which one of these teams was fighting for their first dub on Thursday Night Football. The winless Buccaneers pillaged the Cowboys on their home field. Dallas's defense was embarrassed by undrafted rookie quarterback Jalen Daniels and running back Bucky Irving, who scored two touchdowns for Tampa. The Cowboys' attempt at a fourth-quarter comeback was cut short when Alex Anzalone picked off a pass that bounced off of tight end Jake Ferguson. The Bucs steal their first win of the year, 24-16. The White Sox had a chance for a historic clinching last night, but the Guardians had other plans.
2: Ramirez, deep drive, right field, way back.
1: Cleveland saved their season once again with another blowout of Chicago in the ALDS. The two squads will face off one more time in Cleveland this Saturday to decide who will face the Rays in the championship series. And while this divisional series is being pushed to the brink, future ones could take a lot longer to decide. MLB has proposed shortening the regular season to 154 games while expanding division series to a best of seven format. It comes as part of negotiations with the Players Association over a new collective bargaining agreement. Up next, the Joe Rogan Experience just got even richer. And another ace season, Aja Wilson shatters another WNBA record.

Here's what's making headlines this morning. Four astronauts have safely returned to Earth from the International Space Station after 8 months in space. The group splashed down off the coast of Los Angeles in a SpaceX Dragon capsule. Joe Rogan and Spotify have entered into a new multi-year deal, extending their partnership that began in 2020. Rogan will reportedly earn an estimated $250 million over the term. The Joe Rogan Experience was the number one listened to podcast on Spotify in 2025. Las Vegas Aces center Asia Wilson won her fifth WNBA Most Valuable Player Award for the 2026 season. With it, she became the first player in league history to win three straight MVP titles. Wilson's 26.2 scoring average was the second best in WNBA history behind her 2024 average. M&M's have once again been crowned the most popular Halloween candy in America, according to CandyStore.com's 2026 ranking. Following M&M's are Sour Patch Kids, Skittles, Reese's Cups, and Nerd Gummy Cluster.

0: back now with the reunions, nearly a year in the making. Thousands of sailors and Marines aboard the USS Lincoln are finally back home after a record-long deployment. And for some new dads, it was a chance to hold their babies for the first time. Our Courtney Cuby is there.
1: These are the moments these families have waited nearly a year for. Coming for the USS Abraham Lincoln. We were on board as the ship docked near San Diego after a historic deployment, 322 days away from home. Their time at sea was brutal, the conditions often challenging amid an ongoing war. On board, as they pulled in, the excitement was palpable, especially for sailor Brent Ledbetter. Just days after he deployed last November, his wife Jessica gave birth to their first child. And he's about to meet his 10-month-old baby, Nathan, for the first time.
2: Really, I want to hold him, play with him. You know, he's crawling around now, so I'm excited to chase him around the house and just give him all the love.
1: On land, tears of joy as the anticipation builds. Jessica waits with baby Nathan as the ship pulls in.
3: Just seeing the ship from the bridge, it's like I'm almost in tears.
1: Then, finally, this incredible moment. Their family of three together for the first time.
2: It's surreal. Yeah, it's unreal.
3: It hit me that, like, we're family.
1: A reunion 10 months in the making. And a family ready to begin a new chapter together. Courtney Cuby, NBC News, aboard the USS Abraham Lincoln.
0: Sweet Nathan with his dad, and thank you to the sailors and Marines for their service, and thanks to Courtney. A man in Waterloo, New York, made a shocking discovery when he cleaned out his garage. Jason Hurdle uncovered hundreds of pages of original World War II documents labeled secret, including firsthand accounts by American soldiers detailing their experiences as prisoners of war. More than 300 pages describe their experiences in captivity, like dismal living conditions, exposure to air raids and gunfire, and witnessing various tragedies.
4: I feel the hurt, the pain, and a lot of things that these guys have been through.
0: Hurdle reached out to a local museum that recommended contacting the National Archives. He says his main mission is to ensure the documents are preserved so the public can read the stories of these brave soldiers. Thanks for waking up with us here at Early Today. I'm Nikki Batiste. Have a great weekend. We hope to see you back here on Monday.

0: The southeast bracing for impact. Hurricane Isaias hurtling toward the Florida panhandle as a Category 2 storm when it's expected to make landfall, packing a dangerous storm surge, heavy rain and winds up to 100 miles per hour. And overnight, tensions flare after an ICE agent shot and wounded a man in New York City. The blistering response from the mayor targeting the Trump administration. A front row seat to a firing squad. Why Defense Secretary Pete Hegseth is vowing to live stream the execution of the Fort Hood shooter. President Trump not on stage, but his policies were. The heated debates in key Senate races ahead of the midterms. Finally home after nearly a year-long deployment. The heartfelt reunions as dozens of dads who were aboard the USS Lincoln meet their babies for the first time. And after nearly a decade, romantic comedy fans are booking a trip back to Singapore, the sequel to Crazy Rich Asians, heading to the small screen as we kick off this Friday, October 9th. Early Today starts right now. Good morning. I'm Nikki Batiste. Residents on the Gulf Coast are bracing for a powerful late-season hurricane. Isaias could make landfall as early as late tonight, barreling north as a Category 2 hurricane, its wind speeds doubling in a day. Tourists have been told to leave the coastal areas, leading to highway traffic as far as the eye can see. Our Chris Pallone is in Mobile, Alabama, along the path of the storm. Chris, good morning.
1: Yeah, Nikki, that's right. Good morning. Here in Mobile, Alabama, the latest update. Hurricane Isaias is now a Category 2 storm, bringing winds of about 110 miles per hour. It's expected to roar onshore late tonight, packing those high winds, heavy rain, and even spawning possibly some tornadoes. But the first effects here in Mobile will be start to be felt in just a few hours, meaning the time to prepare is running out.
2: Across the Gulf Coast, the rush to get ready. People in Mobile, Alabama making final preparations as Isaias takes aim.
3: I'm getting me some sandbags, so I'm trying to prevent the water from coming up into my house and put it around my patio.
2: It's a scene repeated from Louisiana to the Florida panhandle. People filling sandbags, boarding windows, stocking up on food and supplies. In some places, leaving store shelves bare and escape routes choked with traffic.
4: So I think people should take it seriously. There will be impacts all across the Florida panhandle.
5: Have any of your large duffel bags, put them in the roll packs.
2: Search and rescue teams from Alabama and Florida pre-positioning in the area in case the worst comes true.
6: We're anxious, but we're ready. We've prepared for this.
2: Tourists in two Alabama coastal communities ordered to get out. But for people who live here, the choice to stay or go is theirs.
7: It's important that people understand that if they choose to stay, there's a point in a storm where first responders will not be able to get to them. So they need to make wise decisions in advance of the storm.
2: Forecasters say Isaias could bring up to 7 feet of storm surge to some areas, 100 mile per hour winds, and even tornadoes.
8: We've been prepping for the last 2 days, getting the house ready and all that you need to do, batteries and water and all that good stuff. So we're ready.
2: With the first effects of Isaias arriving soon, time to prepare is running out.
1: And if there is any consolation or good news in all of this, forecasters say Isaias should be a very quick-moving storm, but its effects are going to be felt far from here in the Gulf Coast. It's expected to bring heavy rain to Tennessee and western North Carolina before moving off to the northeast early next week. Live in Mobile, Alabama, I'm Chris Pallone. Nikki, back to you.
0: Chris, to you and your team, please stay safe out there. Thank you. Now let's get to NBC meteorologist David Bigger, who's tracking the timing of this hurricane. David, good morning.
9: Good morning. For today, obviously, the big weather story is Isaias, which will be working its way toward the Gulf Coast as we get into the evening, likely making landfall later on this evening. It'll be bringing some very strong wind gusts, as well as torrential rainfall, life-threatening storm surge, and the possibility of tornadoes, not just today, but also tomorrow, as well as the system pushes inland and the rainfall starts to spread across a good portion of the southeast. Let's talk about some of the peak wind gusts we could potentially see. You see Pensacola looking at gusts almost around 115 miles an hour, but look at how far inland some of these strong gusts extend. That'll likely lead to a lot of power outages, downed trees, all sorts of damage that we're going to be watching for from the winds. But also, the winds are going to be pushing quite a bit of water out ahead of the system. So we're looking at life-threatening storm surge extending from the mouth of the Mississippi River throughout parts of the Florida Panhandle, potentially 5 to 7 feet of storm surge. And on the shoulders of that area, we're looking at maybe 4 to 6 feet or even 3 to 5 feet of surge. So pretty significant storm surge, life-threatening across some parts of the Gulf Coast. And then the rainfall with this, expect widespread flooding, potentially up to 15 inches of rain in a few locations. And this rain will extend up the East Coast as we go into the weekend. That's a look at the forecast. Back to you.
0: David, thank you. There's outrage in New York City after an ICE agent shot and injured a man in northern Manhattan yesterday. The victim has been identified as 28-year-old Oscar Belgel, according to four law enforcement sources and court records. The Department of Homeland Security says he is an undocumented immigrant from the Dominican Republic with a criminal record and that he tried to ram agents with his car. New York City Mayor Mamdani condemned ICE's tactics.
10: They wore construction vests and masks that concealed their faces. There was no reasonable way to identify them as ICE agents. School had just gotten out. The street was crowded with families and children. When ICE agents opened fire, a five-year-old child was in the back seat of the car. Thank God that child is physically unharmed.
0: Five people were taken into police custody while protesting outside the hospital where Belgel was initially held. A police car was damaged by protesters, but there are no reports of serious injuries. Now to an update on the U.S. government's plans to execute convicted Fort Hood shooter Nidal Hassan. In an interview with Real America's Voice on Thursday, Defense Secretary Pete Hegseth said the first firing squad execution since World War II will be live streamed. He told the right-wing news outlet, people need to understand that there's serious consequences for these types of things, and called the method of execution a no-brainer. Hegseth adding the execution will take place at 1 p.m. on December 3rd, the same day and time as Nadal's 2009 attack. President Trump continues his midterm push with a stop in New York tonight. He will speak at a rally in Syracuse along the Republican candidate for governor, Bruce Blakeman. And there is a new sign that Republicans need to energize their supporters. In a recent poll of registered voters, 48% of people who voted for Harris in 2024 say they are very excited about voting this year, compared to 30% for the Trump voters. NBC's Bianca Fushini joins me now from D.C. Bianca, good morning. President Trump did not have a rally last night, but his policies did take center stage in Senate debates.
11: Hey, Nikki, good morning. That's right. Candidates faced off for the first time in some of the most closely watched Senate races, including in Georgia, where a big focus was on the president's tariffs.
12: We'll have an economic boom, not only just bringing goods in, but being able to ship goods out, because the tariffs now are making it fair.
13: Well, you just heard Mike Collins say the tariffs are working. Go buy groceries. No one in this state seriously believes these tariffs are working, Congressman. It's been a disaster.
11: Meanwhile, in Michigan, the first debate between Democrat Abdul El-Sayed and Republican Mike Rogers became very heated and at times personal.
14: Let's open up this can of worms.
15: I'll give you.
14: I'll tell you what my mother did. She was a small.
16: You go after my mom?
14: I'm not going after your mom. Exactly what your mom was working at, I was going after that organization that was indicted for funneling money to Al Qaeda.
16: Look,
14: that's your mom.
16: He wants this to be about anything but his own record. He's okay if the federal government
14: can't talk about.
16: He's okay
14: his
16: if the federal
14: record.
16: Government spies on you, but he wants to make this about anybody else. Going after my mom, my sister. Got nothing to actually say about me. I'm a dad and a doctor.
11: And in Texas, the Democrat in the Senate race has been off the campaign trail for 12 days. James Tallarico, who's running against Republican Ken Paxton, has been sidelined by the flu. That's according to a campaign spokesperson who says Tallarico came down with the flu after more than 100 public events. But they say Tallarico is expected to be back out on the campaign trail this weekend. Nikki.
0: All right. Those midterms coming up. Thanks, Bianca. Krista Pike continues to recover after her botched execution one step at a time. Her attorneys confirming that Pike has started walking, describing her first steps on Wednesday as limited. She was able to walk again on Thursday with assistance and is also starting to eat. Pike's legal team continues to press for her case to be commuted. Asked by the judge if the state is planning a second execution, the Tennessee Assistant Attorney General replied, "I can't answer that question, Your Honor. I'm not in a position to." And an urgent manhunt underway in Lansing, Michigan, where investigators fear a serial killer is on the loose. Police looking into a possible connection between five deaths along a river trail, all in the last year within a one-mile radius, targeting men who were homeless. Authorities say all the attacks happened overnight, and most victims suffered blunt force trauma to the head.
15: One question that we are being asked is, do we have a serial killer in Lansing? We believe that our victims in this case were lying down, potentially even sleeping.
0: Unlike the others, one victim, 22-year-old Daniel Lusk, was stabbed to death, authorities arresting and charging Edward Smith with murder. As for the other victims, police have launched a tip line for the public and also deployed cameras and overnight patrols in the area. And a fugitive is in custody after 14 years on the run and living in plain sight. He was working as a chef in San Diego, where he even made TV appearances. Our Liz Kreutz tells us how they tracked him down.
17: A stunning case of double identity. Authorities say this man, a popular San Diego chef who went by the name Troy Williams, is actually a wanted fugitive from Iowa, 50-year-old Brian Anthony Williams. The U.S. Marshals Service says he's been living a secret life for nearly 15 years after going on the run following his involvement in a violent kidnapping.
18: This is so wild, like Netflix style wild.
17: Eddie Girardo is Williams' former roommate and the general manager of Miss B's Coconut Club, the restaurant where Williams is head chef and has worked for more than a decade.
18: Troy's always popping off.
17: It's where authorities arrested Williams this week.
18: Troy, we knew, was a vegan. Straight edge. He was a good guy here. Loved by everybody.
17: Authorities say Williams has been wanted since 2012 when he and co-conspirators allegedly kidnapped, assaulted, and shot a woman, then left her in a field outside Davenport, Iowa. According to the U.S. Marshals, in September, officials determined he was living in San Diego under the identity Troy Williams, where he worked as a chef and was appearing in TV segments like this one.
18: We're just like family. Yeah. All of us are really good friends.
17: Williams was even the subject of this local Black History Month profile earlier this year and described growing up poor in the projects of New York.
18: Clearly not from New York. There's a whole nother person that we don't know. And that's what's, that scares me a little bit, man, or a lot.
17: Authorities tell NBC News his media appearances and interviews helped lead them to Williams, who is now expected to be extradited back to Iowa. Liz Kreutz, NBC News.
0: Coming up, a reunion more than 300 days in the making. We're back in 60 seconds with the families finally back together after the USS

0: back now with the reunions nearly a year in the making. Thousands of sailors and Marines aboard the USS Lincoln are finally back home after a record-long deployment. And for some new dads, it was the chance to hold their babies for the first time. Our Courtney Cuby is there.
1: These are the moments these families have waited nearly a year for. Homecoming for the USS Abraham Lincoln. We were on board as the ship docked near San Diego after a historic deployment, 322 days away from home. Their time at sea was brutal, the conditions often challenging amid an ongoing war. On board, as they pulled in, the excitement was palpable, especially for sailor Brent Ledbetter. Just days after he deployed last November, his wife Jessica gave birth to their first child. And he's about to meet his 10-month-old baby, Nathan, for the first time.
2: Really, I want to hold him, play with him. You know, he's crawling around now, so I'm excited to chase him around the house and just give him all the love.
1: On land, tears of joy as the anticipation builds. Jessica waits with baby Nathan as the ship pulls in.
3: Just seeing the ship from the bridge, it's like I'm like almost in tears.
1: Then, finally, this incredible moment. Their family of three together for the first time.
2: It's surreal. Yeah, it's unreal.
3: It hit me that, like, we're family.
1: A reunion 10 months in the making. And a family ready to begin a new chapter together. Courtney Cuby, NBC News, aboard the USS Abraham Lincoln.
0: Adorable baby Nathan with his dad, thanks to the sailors and Marines for their service, and thanks to Courtney. Still to come, a glimpse of what the future could look like in just 50 short years. More on the studio bringing Cyberpunk 2077 from Game.

0: Singapore, Colin's wedding. Don't you want to be my family?
1: I hardly know anything about them. Every time I bring them up, it changes the subject. Maybe his parents are poor and he has to send them money.
2: So take a bag and get you checked into first class.
1: Can't afford this. So your family is rich?
0: We're comfortable.
3: That is exactly what a super rich person would say.
4: Singapore's highest rollers are coming to a smaller screen than they're used to. HBO announcing Thursday a TV series adaptation of Crazy Rich Asians. Several cast members from the hit rom-com will be returning, including Constance Wu, Henry Golding, and Michelle Yeoh. The show will reportedly take inspiration from the series of books that the film was based on. It's set to start production next year. Now to the upcoming dystopian video game adaptation from America's newest mega corporation.
5: In 2077, what makes someone a criminal? Getting caught.
4: Deadline reporting Thursday that Paramount Pictures is working on a film based on Cyberpunk 2077. The open-world RPG allows players to explore the futuristic Night City. Despite being met with controversy upon its release in 2020, the game has sold over 40 million copies worldwide. Casting for a lead character shouldn't be a problem. Keanu Reeves stars in the game as Johnny Silverhand. Coming up, the Buccaneers shock the Cowboys in Thursday night football. And all treats, no tricks. Which suite ranked a

Here's what's making headlines this morning. Four astronauts have safely returned to Earth from the International Space Station after 8 months in space. The group splashed down off the coast of Los Angeles in a SpaceX Dragon capsule. Las Vegas Aces center A'ja Wilson won her fifth WNBA Most Valuable Player Award for the 2026 season. She's now the first player in league history to win three straight MVP titles. M&M's have once again been crowned the most popular Halloween candy in America, according to CandyStore.com's 2026 ranking. Following M&M's, the most popular Halloween candies are Sour Patch Kids, Skittles, Reese's Cups, and Nerds Gummy Clusters. I'll take the M&M's. We'll be right back.

0: Cowboys show blitz. Here they come. Keep it on the ground, though. Irving this way and that way. And out in front. Past the 40. Into Dallas territory. And this half begins with Bucky Irving.
1: You probably wouldn't believe which one of these teams was fighting for their first dub on Thursday Night Football. I'm really sorry to say for our executive producer, Cody, who's a big Cowboys fan, that the winless Buccaneers pillaged the Cowboys on their home field. Dallas's defense was embarrassed by undrafted rookie quarterback Jalen Daniels and running back Bucky Irving, who scored two touchdowns for Tampa. The Cowboys' attempt at a fourth quarter comeback was cut short when Alex Anzalone picked off a pass that bounced off of tight end Jake Ferguson. The Bucs steal their first win of the year, 24-16. And finally, a chance to vote in something that isn't the midterms. You can cast your ballot now for the winner of the Nikon Comedy Wildlife Awards. Our Hallie Jackson has a look.
2: Animals, they're just like us, sharing a laugh, fighting with a sibling, strutting their stuff like a model down the runway. All fodder for the finalists in this year's Nikon Comedy Wildlife Awards.
3: The empathy is built kind of subconsciously when you laugh and when you find something amusing, because you build a connection.
2: Tom Sulham co-founded the competition to help show the humanity in wildlife and make conservation fun. Last year, the competition, raising tens of thousands of dollars for wildlife charity Born Free. And this year, submissions pouring in from around the world, like two birds sharing an intimate moment and an alligator a la George Costanza.
4: You're bald!
2: In California, a burrowing owl makes sure the coast is clear before stepping out of its hole, while in the Falkland Islands, a baby penguin sulks following its mom for food. Of course, this isn't the only wildlife competition featuring feathered and furry friends going viral. Fat Bear Week, where Backpack took the gold, just raised more than $500,000 for the Katmai.

0: break down these barriers that are built up between us and the rest of the living planet.
1: Meaning pictures like these, is that Dory in the shadow of a shark? Could help heal the natural world, one posing praying mantis at a time. Hallie Jackson, NBC News.
2: Such a great way to support wildlife. I have to go with the adorable baby penguin. Those winners will be revealed in December. Thanks for waking up with us here at Early Today. I'm Nikki Batiste. Have a great weekend. We hope to see you back here on Monday. Thanks for watching.

0: Developing right now on Morning News Now, Hurricane Isaias gaining strength as it barrels toward the Gulf Coast. The powerful storm just hours from making landfall, threatening heavy rain, flash flooding, and winds topping 100 miles per hour. We've got team coverage on the conditions and the dangers as we track the storm's path. Breaking overnight, violence and unrest in New York City. Hundreds of protesters clashing with law enforcement after an ICE officer shot a man in a car during an immigration operation. The police commissioner saying the man's five-year-old son was also inside.
1: What happened today was an outrage. New York City will not stand by while ICE agents shoot New Yorkers. And we will not back down from the demand that so many, including myself, have put forward time and again. This is an agency that must be abolished.
0: Plus, the Pentagon announcing plans to live stream the first firing squad execution in decades. We'll bring you the latest. Also this morning, signs of progress in the fight against breast cancer. The new research that suggests popular weight loss drugs could help with both prevention and treatment. And hungry for love or just plain hungry? More singles going on dates, not to find a partner, but to get a free meal. We'll unpack the trend that shows a shift in priorities among younger generations. You know, it's expensive to go out.
2: We've been discussing how it really isn't a new trend that, like, my generation also did this. We just maybe didn't label it and acknowledge it as a
0: or like
2: foodie call.
0: Make a TikTok video about it.
2: There you go. So we'll delve in a little bit. Some candid responses to the folks we spoke with. Good morning. Good to have you with us on this Friday. I'm Joe Fryer.
0: And I'm Savannah Sellers. Thanks for being with us. We're going to begin this hour with the powerful storm system making its way towards the Gulf Coast. Millions of people are hoping their days of preparation will pay off as Hurricane Isaias barrels toward the region. The storm is predicted to strengthen and make landfall later today. It's expected to bring 100 mile per hour winds and heavy rains to the region, prompting evacuation orders across parts of Florida and Alabama.
2: Those who are choosing to hunker down are rushing to buy supplies. The lines are long at gas stations, as you can see right here in Mobile, Alabama yesterday. Folks are looking to fill their tanks and generators ahead of the storm. And in Florida, some store shelves are wiped clean. Shoppers are stocking up, making sure they got enough food and water to last potentially for days. For those who are living on the state's barrier islands, well, they're being encouraged to evacuate before it's too late.
3: We're going to get a phone call on our dispatch, and it's going to break our heart. You know why? Because someone's going to plead for help, and we're going to have to tell them we can't go. The conditions are so bad, we can't get there.
2: As many leave the storm zone, rescue crews are moving in with thousands of pounds of supplies. They're bracing for potential water shortages, power outages, and whatever else the next few days may have in store. In a few moments, we're going to speak with the Deputy Director of Emergency Management in Montgomery, Alabama, to talk about how they're getting ready. First, though, NBC News meteorologist Angie Lastman is here tracking the storm. Angie, good morning.
4: Hi, guys. Good morning to you. As expected, we see this system continuing to intensify.

0: This is going to be something that we see throughout the rest of the day today. Coming in right now is a Category 2 with winds at 110 miles per hour. That is just 1 mile per hour shy of Cat 3. So that tells you that this continues to be in an extremely favorable environment. We've got very warm water. We've got very deep water. We've got limited wind shear at this point. And even the wind shear that we have hasn't really started to knock down the strengthening of this system really at all yet. One other note, we've seen it kind of speed up 15 miles per hour now. So that does take it into the coastline here as we get into the later parts of the day today. Here's how it plays out between now and then. Notice we do make it to a Cat 3. That's going to happen fairly soon. The system looks really healthy, a healthy eye, a healthy kind of structure overall. This is the time period as we get into the second half of the day today where we are expecting an increase in wind shear. Now, a little bit of a slowdown in that could make all the difference in a Cat 3 entering the coastline here or a strong Cat 2. The moral of the story, though, is that that doesn't really change the impacts a whole lot. Yes, of course, we would like for it to be a little weaker, but we're still going to see the winds. We're still going to see the storm surge. We're still going to see the rain, the tornadoes, etc. So let's talk about some of those impacts. You can see the highest amounts of storm surge. These are peak storm surge values, 5 to 7 feet. And we're expecting it to kind of come on shore anywhere from Fort Walton, Florida to Mobile Bay. So somewhere near the Pensacola area. So no surprise where that center is into the east of it. That's where you're going to find the highest storm surge values as water is pushed up against the coast. So some inundation for coastal roads, buildings, those barrier islands, all a possibility. We're also going to see those elevated winds, damaging winds. Notice Pensacola peak wind gusts expected into the high 90s, 44 mile per hour peak wind gusts for Panama City. But this wind field's going to expand before it makes it to the coast. That means that inland areas are also going to feel those really kind of impressive and dangerous winds. So power outages will be widespread. On top of that, to the east of where the center comes on shore, we're going to see the spin-ups of tornadoes. The environment is going to be really healthy for that. So even stretching well into parts of the Carolinas, Georgia, you will likely see the potential for some of those tornadic activity. And unfortunately, guys, it comes as the sun goes down. And we know that nighttime tornadoes are much more dangerous. So folks that live in this area should really be charging their phones, making sure that they have plans. If they plan to stay, you want to have a way to at least get alerts for things like tornadoes and then all those supplies that you'll need. We know that this is going to be a really powerful hurricane, as it comes on shore and brings a multitude of impacts.
1: All right. Andrew Lastman, thank you so much.
0: Of course.
1: Well, let's bring in Laura Goodrow. She is the deputy director of Montgomery, Alabama Emergency Management. Laura, good morning. Thank you very much for joining us during this busy time for your community. What's concerning you most about this storm?
2: So the main concern we have inland is going to be the winds and the rain. That's the primary area. We're also concerned for our partners to the south with the storm surge. And to those that are in the outer areas with the tornadoes that can spawn from the bands from this hurricane, those are probably our biggest concerns right now.
3: You're no stranger to storms like this, but still, how are you and your team preparing ahead of the storm right now?
2: So the main thing we're doing is we're trying to get our crews ready. We're putting them on a little bit of rest today. Yesterday was a very busy day trying to get all of our generators fueled, making sure all of our chainsaws are ready so that we can take care of debris as soon as it's down and getting information to the residents. And that's what we're going to continue today is trying to make sure that our residents are being prepared, getting their flashlights ready, charging their cell phones, having some water and some non-perishable foods available to them, and making their plans. And then tonight, prior to the storm, we will actually be activating our emergency operations center and having basically being ready before the storm actually hits.
1: What do you have to say to residents who are scared right now, who are concerned about how the next day or so is going to unfold?
2: Absolutely. I mean, you know, these storms can be scary, but the best way to be prepared is to, number one, have a way to get emergency alerts and get information from, you know, those that are watching the storm and seeing the impacts. And you can do that through having access to your cell phones with wireless emergency alerts, your local TV and radio stations. as well as NOAA weather radios. Those are important and really good to give you warnings when things are coming this direction. Have a plan. Talk it out with your family. Have an out-of-area contact so that you can share information with those outside the area. And don't forget your, you know, those that may be a little bit more vulnerable, and also your pets. One of the big things on this storm is it is going to happen at nighttime. So make sure you have your flashlights ready. And I cannot emphasize this enough. Have hard-sole shoes by your bed tonight, because you don't want to be walking on any debris if that does happen. Take today to prepare. We know this is coming. Go ahead and have some food, water, charge your cell phones. Take photos of your property just so that you have that record. This is a great opportunity, seeing this coming, to take those actions now.
3: It's those little things that people might not think about there, the photos, the hard-soled shoes. Some great advice there, as people do still have some time to repair. Despite all the preparation, sometimes the storm's true impact isn't made clear till after the storm passes, especially when there's issues with flooding. What are your priorities after the major storm passes?
2: So our main priorities is going to be taking care of our residents, finding out if there's anybody that's injured, if there's potential of trees on houses, trying to take care of them. We're also going to be working on floodwaters, and we cannot stress enough that, you know, if you happen to be driving in the area and you come across some flooding, do not drive through it. Please turn around. Do not drown. You do not know what's actually under that water, as well as we may have a lot of power lines down. Please always treat those power lines as if they are live. It's incredibly important for your safety. And be aware, as there's other debris out there, there could be critters that are running around. So, they're displaced by the storms too. So be prepared for that. Our major focus is going to be on cleaning up, doing damage assessments, and trying to meet the unmet needs that our public may have.
1: Laura Goodrow, thank you so much for joining us. We appreciate it. We're thinking about your community.
2: Thank you.
3: We've got some breaking news to bring you from right here in New York. Officials say a man was shot by an ICE officer while a 5-year-old child was in the car with him. It happened yesterday afternoon in a Manhattan neighborhood.
1: The Department of Homeland Security said the man was shot and injured during a, quote, targeted enforcement operation. The shooting is sparking protests in the city and outrage from New York Mayor Zohran Mamdani.
3: NBC News senior Homeland Security correspondent Julia Ainslie joins us now with the latest on this. Julia, walk us through how this shooting unfolded to the best of our knowledge, just what we're hearing from police and also from DHS.
4: Well, Joe, DHS says that they had targeted this man, Oscar Belgal, because of previous crimes he had committed. And they were following him through the Bronx. He was pulling into a parking space when two men who were unidentified in plain clothes started to come to him as he was pulling into the space. They say he rammed his car into theirs, and that's when they fired 5 shots. They say they did not injure the 5-year-old in the back seat, and it's unclear if officers knew the 5-year-old was in the back seat at the time. And they say that Oscar Belgal has also committed previous crimes, and that's why they were targeting him specifically, not just for his status in the country. But there are a lot of questions this is raising right now, especially about the fact that ICE is in plain clothes so often, and so people have a natural reaction to try to flee the scene when they see two unidentified people coming toward them in this way, and especially in a case where they're pointing their weapons. And so we're seeing a lot of protests in New York City right now as a result of this, Joe.
1: Yeah, tell us more about that, Julia, the protests and also the reaction from Mayor Mamdani.
4: Well, what you're seeing started as just a few dozen people outside the hospital where Belgal is being treated for this gunshot wound. He's expected to live. This turned into hundreds last night. NYPD said they were on the scene simply to keep the peace. You can see that peace is tenuous there. But I also want you to see what Mayor Mamdani said about his conversations with Trump.
5: I have been on the phone with President Trump and Secretary Mullen, negotiating the release of the man ICE agents shot. Those negotiations were unsuccessful. We want ICE out of our city, ICE out of our schools, ICE out of our hospitals, ICE out of our streets, ICE away from our kids. We want that because we want to keep the city safe. We do not need them to do so. All they do is terrorize the city.
4: Secretary Mullen has a press conference later this morning, and we expect he will be asked about this incident. Joe,
3: yeah,
4: Spain.
3: Certainly much more to come on this one. Julia, while we have you, we also want to ask you about a separate incident in New Jersey. There's this heart-wrenching video of ICE agents forcibly separating a man from his children during an arrest. Walk us through what's going on here.
4: Yeah, you can see these two young children, desperate, a little boy and a little girl, trying to hold on to their father. In this case, ICE arrested the mother and the father. In a statement that I got from DHS last night, they talk about how they were targeting the father and that he did not pull over when they asked him to. And they arrested the mother and a bystander for interfering with this arrest. And they said that they expected due process in both of their cases. But really what's unclear is why ICE would also take this mother when the two children are sitting there, obviously visibly in distress. You'll see the daughter here in just a minute. She's also just screaming on the sidewalk. It's really heart-wrenching. This is not, here she is, this is not unusual, Joe and Savannah, that families are being separated when the parents are the targets of these arrests. Now, before deportation, parents can choose to go with their children, but for many, it's just not something that they can do, and they end up being with relatives or with other sponsors who can care for them in the United States. This is the crux of the argument right now when you talk about whether or not these mass deportations are just another form of family separation, DHS being adamant that they are not, because a family could deport together.
3: All right. Julia Ainslie covering two high-profile incidents here in the Northeast. Julia, thank you so much.
1: Well, Defense Secretary Pete Hegseth now says there will be a live stream of the planned firing squad execution of the former officer convicted of a 2009 mass shooting at Fort Hood, Texas.
6: It was a radical Islamist attack in uniform inside the ranks. And so he's going to get a firing squad of soldiers, as it should be. And we'll make sure that people are able to watch it, that it's public, because people need to understand that this is there's serious consequences for these types of things.
3: The last firing squad execution by the military was in January of 1945. That was during World War II.
1: NBC News senior national politics reporter Jonathan Allen joins us now. John, good morning. What do we know at this point about this planned execution, once it's scheduled to unfold, and this live stream piece of it?
7: It's scheduled to unfold December 3rd around 1 p.m., basically the same time as the original Fort Hood shooting, which claimed 13 lives. So that'll be at Fort Hood. You heard the Secretary of Defense say that it will be live streamed, as you noted, first execution by firing squad in the military since 1945, first execution since 1961, long before any of us were born.
3: John, are there any legal hurdles or just anything else that could prevent, first of all, a live stream from actually happening here, or anything that could even delay the execution itself?
7: I mean, Nidal Hassan, who's been convicted of these crimes, has the ability to petition courts for a writ of habeas corpus. So there could be more to the process, essentially an appeal. Seems unlikely there'd be a delay on the basic decision to execute him, but who knows? And then the question of live streaming is really untested. The extent to which he would have a right to basically argue that that's cruel and unusual punishment or something else. There is no precedent that I know of to live stream an execution in the United States or really anywhere else. There are public executions in some countries, North Korea, Saudi Arabia, Iran, but that's not something that has been part of American culture, I guess. And so we'll have to see what legal proceedings go forward. But it is, of course, possible that might delay.
1: John, what precedent could this set, do you think, for how the government handles public access to executions in the future?
7: Yeah, I mean, again, does absolutely set a precedent. There's been nothing like this in American history. I think there will be questions about this in presidential debates in 2028. I think there will be questions about this on Capitol Hill. There will be people who are proponents of public executions, of televised public executions, and there will be those who oppose it. So, whether this is the last one, I don't know. But it's certainly something that you can imagine will be part of the both political and legal debates in the United States going forward.
1: All right. John Allen from D.C. for us. Thanks, John.
7: Thanks.
3: With 25 days until those critical midterm elections, candidates clashed overnight in a trio of battleground Senate debates.
1: Contenders in Maine, Michigan, and Georgia faced off on debate stages, each of them key contests that could decide control of Congress. The major issue on voters' minds, we're hearing, affordability. That's as this financial fallout from President Trump's trade wars ensues, and also the war with Iran dominates voters' concerns. NBC News correspondent Bianca Fischini has everything that you need to know and joins us now. Bianca, good morning.
8: Hey, Joe and Savannah, good morning. Sparks were definitely flying during all three Senate debates last night. The candidates in Georgia, Michigan, and Maine got personal pretty quickly and really demonstrated how contentious this year's primaries have become.
9: From questioning credentials,
10: he is actually selling the best con I think I've ever seen,
9: to accusations of racism.
11: If John Lewis were marching today from Selma to Montgomery, Mike Collins would be grabbing a billy club.
9: And allegations of campaign corruption.
12: The type of power and corruption that we're seeing right now with Senator Collins, almost every day, there's a new story about what went on.
9: The Thursday night debates got heated fast. Candidates in Georgia, Michigan, and Maine faced off as control for Congress hangs in the balance ahead of the midterm elections. One issue that dominated the evening in all three was the economy.
11: If you want to understand whether the Trump-Collins budget has helped you, just go fill up a tank of gas. Go to the grocery store. Try to buy food for your kids.
9: The economy is the most important issue to both Democratic and Republican voters, according to polling from the Pew Research Center. Additional data shows 68% of Americans disapprove of President Donald Trump's handling of the economy, posing an obstacle to the GOP this November. Democratic candidates singled out their opponents' ties to the president.
12: I really don't know why anyone, Republican or Democrat, would want to be in Congress and give all their authority to a president that, you know, is a narcissist.
9: Prompting some of their Republican counterparts to push back.
13: This year alone, this Congress alone, I voted against President Trump 137 times.
9: Outside of the key economic issues, the debates also included discussion over the Iran war, immigration, and health care.
8: Now, another big race to watch is in Texas, where things are really heating up between James Tallarico and Ken Paxton. But as of now, there's no debate scheduled between the two ahead of Election Day.
3: Bianca, you mentioned the Iran war came up a lot during these debates, and that really is tied into the economy right now. What more can you tell us about how that is impacting the election?
8: Right. So President Trump said on Thursday that the U.S. would not attack Iran before the midterm elections, which could keep gas prices stable instead of pushing them higher. He also touted, quote, productive conversations with Iran, but he didn't elaborate further. So after the election, it will be really interesting to see if and how at all his approach to Iran changes.
3: All right, Bianca, thank you so much. Appreciate it. Much more to come here on Morning News Now later this hour. She's a pioneer in human rights and now the winner of this year's Nobel Peace Prize. More on the honor just announced this morning.
1: But first, though, after the break, frustration in France, protesters clashing with police over the country's education system. We'll take you to Paris next. Stay with us.

0: We're back with those major protests unfolding across France over the country's education system. Tens of thousands of people have been taken to the streets demanding more money for their schools. But the situation at times has turned violent. NBC News chief foreign correspondent Richard Engel has more from Paris.
1: French students aren't giving up, demanding their government spend more on their education.
2: Thousands of protesters are here in Bastille Square, where the French Revolution began in 1789. And people here say they are continuing that same spirit of resistance and revolution. Where do you think this is going?
3: I don't know. I mean, honestly, I think like all the students want to get like heard.
1: Demonstrators say the only response they've seen so far is a heavy-handed police crackdown.
2: The police here have now just given what they say is their last warning for people to clear out of this entire area.
1: Many didn't budge. The police charges were quick and violent. Officers swinging clubs with full force and knocking demonstrators to the ground.
2: Tear gas is now just falling right around us.
4: Some of the demonstrators are trying to kick it away, to throw it away. This is the heaviest volley of tear gas that we've seen so far today.
1: The gas kept coming, making the air feel like it was on fire. As we moved away, a police stun grenade exploded next to us. The crowds ultimately dispersed, but they vow to keep coming out until the government fixes what they say are France's broken schools.
0: Our thanks to Richard Engel for that report. Well, the French government said more than 70,000 people turned out yesterday's protest, and the French public is deeply divided about them. Right-wing groups are calling these protesters juvenile delinquents who must be stopped, while left-wing groups are fully supportive.
5: In other international news, Russia says it has completed all contact checks following the death of a lab worker who worked at a plague research facility in Siberia.
0: On Wednesday, the World Health Organization asked Russia to provide more details about the tests and pathogens evaluated.
5: NBC News international correspondent Raf Sanchez joins us now to talk about this, as well as today's Nobel Peace Prize announcement. We're having you cover a few things here, Raf. Let's start with the latest that we're hearing from the Russians about this incident we've been covering this week and the checks they say they've completed.
6: So, guys, the Russian authorities in Siberia imposed a whole series of emergency measures after this death last week. They put the facility where that young woman was working under quarantine. They also had some 200 people under medical observation. They say now that they have lifted all of those emergency measures. They say this young woman died of pneumonia, and they say that they have carried out some 5,000 lab tests. They have not discovered any trace of plague in that region, fairly remote area of Siberia. That hasn't stopped the international community asking for more answers. Many people just still alarmed 6 years on from the outbreak of COVID in the Chinese city of Wuhan. President Trump says he is going to speak to President Putin of Russia at some point about this situation. He says that call is scheduled. When exactly it will happen remains to be seen. Guys.
0: Raf, we do want to ask you about some other news here. The Nobel Peace Prize, it's been awarded to Navi Pillay. She's the former UN human rights chief. Tell us about her, why she was given this award.
6: Yeah, so Pillay is 85 years old. She was born in South Africa to parents of Indian origin, longtime human rights lawyer. She defended Nelson Mandela, other figures in the anti-apartheid movement. You mentioned she became the top UN human rights official, but she's probably best known for some landmark investigations she did here in the Middle East. She led an international commission that concluded that Israel was conducting a policy of genocide in Gaza. They found the Israeli military had carried out indiscriminate bombing against Palestinian civilians, had used starvation as a weapon of war. And they say the goal was to destroy the Palestinian people in part or in whole. Now, the Israeli government very firmly rejecting those findings when they first came out. They are now criticizing the Nobel Peace Prize Committee for awarding this prize to her. Her commission also found that Hamas and other Palestinian factions likely conducted sexual violence against Israelis during the October 7th attacks. Hamas has always denied those allegations.
5: Yes. Raf, during this press conference today, the committee was pressed on whether this award was intended to send a message on the importance of international law, the institutions that protect it. given the sanctions, the attacks we've seen on bodies like the International Criminal Court. How did they respond?
6: Yeah, so this comes at a moment exactly as you say, Joe. A lot of strain on the system of international law. The Trump administration has imposed sanctions on the International Criminal Court. And the official announcing the Peace Prize did say the goal here was partly to send a message. Take a listen.
7: This is a message that international law and its institutions are the cornerstone of a more peaceful world. So, of course, we hope that this prize also will strengthen the institutions, the individuals, not only Navi Pillay. This is definitely a message to those who are attacking, undermine the international system, the international rules-based system, and the institutions.
6: And there are a lot of questions about whether that rules-based system truly exists anymore. Prime Minister Netanyahu of Israel, there is an arrest warrant out for him from the International Criminal Court for alleged crimes in Gaza. He denies those. There's a similar warrant out for Vladimir Putin for alleged crimes in Ukraine. He denies those. And yet these people not only continue to walk free, but they continue to lead their countries. Guys.
5: All right. Raf Sanchez covering the globe for us from Tel Aviv. Raf, thank you so much.
0: Coming up, new hope in the fight against breast cancer.
5: New research shows those popular weight loss drugs could help with prevention and treatment. We're going to break down the data, what it could mean for the future of cancer care. That's next on Morning News Now.

0: Welcome back. October is Breast Cancer Awareness Month, and there's a lot to talk about this year, from who is most at risk to some encouraging new research that could change the way we fight this disease. Breast cancer is the most common cancer among women. Here's something that you might not realize, though. Up to 90% of women diagnosed have no family history or known inherited genetic risk. And doctors are also seeing more cases in younger women, with about 1 in 6 diagnoses now under 50.
1: There's some encouraging news, too. New research is looking at whether popular weight loss drugs like Ozempic and Wegovy could also help prevent breast cancer and improve outcomes for women already battling the disease.
0: Joining us now is Dr. Marisa Weiss, breast oncologist and the founder and chief medical officer of BreastCancer.org, also a breast cancer survivor herself. Dr. Weiss, thank you so much for coming on our set today.
2: Thank you for having me.
0: We are so happy you're here. I do want to start on that troubling trend I just mentioned there, seeing more and more younger women be diagnosed with breast cancer.
2: That's absolutely right. Like, we definitely see more young women. They've just had babies. They're pregnant. It is frightening. It's not just a disease that affects grandmothers,
0: right,
2: like people think. Yeah. And what we know is that life is more dangerous today. It's not, or more people are overweight, obese, or diabetic. More people are drinking alcohol starting at younger ages. And more people are sedentary. They're not like they're working from home, sitting down all day, right? And that's what we know. But we also need to know more about how the outside environment is influencing the inside environment of our bodies to produce more breast cancers in younger women.
1: Dr. Weiss, you just released a new breast health playbook. It's
2: Yes.
1: free online. Yes. What are some of the things you advise women can do to lower their risk? And one of the questions is when they should start getting mammograms.
2: Right, right. Absolutely. Well, here's the thing. Like you were saying, 85 to 90% of people with breast cancer have no known family history,
0: right,
2: nothing genetic in their family. So no one's off the hook. And whenever you're looking at a high risk like that, you need to minimize your maximum risk. We call that mini max. So you want to start with what matters most. So getting to and sticking to a healthy weight, exercising regularly, limiting your alcohol use. And also you want to make sure that you spend the time knowing your family history and assessing your own risk, that you can decide what's the best way to be followed over time. Share that information with your doctor. You know, you want to get your mammogram starting at age 40, yearly after age 40, until you're, as long as you're in good health. And if you're at elevated risk because, let's say, you do have a family history or you do have a known genetic abnormality running in your family, you want to start that screening earlier, more often, and maybe add in MRI or ultrasound.
0: And that's something a lot of women deal with when they hear something like they have dense breasts. And then there's
2: right.
0: a whole other conversation we can have about what insurance will cover there. I
2: yes.
0: do want to talk about some hopeful things, though,
2: yes,
0: here.
2: Like absolutely.
0: From AI, I've done some reporting on how AI is helping catch this earlier.
2: Yes.
0: What else excites you, makes you hopeful in this space?
2: Well, you know, I've been doing this as a doctor and a breast cancer doctor for, you know, 30 years. And I'm really excited to be in the field now because we do have so many new advances coming down the pike. They're, of course, all personalized for your individual situation. There's the promise of more benefit and fewer side effects, more lives saved and protected, which is great. And as you mentioned, AI is helping radiologists, for example, find breast cancers earlier and also help assess your risks so that you can know how to best tailor your early detection practices for your individual situation. Not just mammograms, but sometimes MRI and ultrasound, your own breast self-examination, and getting your provider to do a breast exam as well. The power of three.
1: We also mentioned the GLP-1s, which are helping in just about every category humanly
0: so
1: possible right
0: yeah.
1: now. So it's no surprise it would help here. But walk us through what the research is showing.
2: Yeah, well, it's so fascinating because millions of people are told two things that sound unrelated, that you need to lose some weight and you're at risk for breast cancer, when in fact one of the biggest risk factors for breast cancer is carrying around extra weight, being overweight, obese, or having diabetes. And we know that losing even a small amount of weight can help lower your risk. And we have these new tools, GLP-1s, that can help us beyond the diet and exercise, to give people more success. And in observational studies, not yet the randomized trials, but the observational studies, a lot of them are showing lower risk of getting breast cancer, lower risk of recurrence, lower risk of progressing from early stage to metastatic, and maybe lower side effects from chemotherapy.
0: It's just incredible, the things we keep learning about.
2: It is really interesting.
0: Dr. Marissa Weiss, thank you so much for joining us on, during this important month. We appreciate it.
2: Thank you for having me.
1: Good to have you with us. All right. Coming up on Morning News Now, single and ready to eat.
3: How big of a deal right now is, like, the cost of actually dating someone?
4: I'd like to get in a relationship so they can pay for stuff because it's a little expensive right now.
0: Forget love. More young people are going on dates for that free meal. Joe's going to unpack the trend for us next. We'll be right back.

0: We are back with a dating trend that some would argue has been around a while, but it's really gaining steam for Gen Z. More young single people say they go on dates for good food, not necessarily love. A recent survey found nearly one-third of singles in the U.S. go on dates so they can get a free meal. So I hit the streets here in New York to ask about what is now known as the foodie call. It has been said the quickest way to someone's heart is through their stomach, an age-old expression now redefined by Gen Z with the foodie call.
1: Have you ever heard of a foodie call before?
2: No.
1: It's people dating to essentially get a free meal.
2: Oh, that's hilarious. I do know people that have done that.
0: It's the latest dating trend for Gen Z singles, those hoping to score a free dinner instead of a relationship.
3: I have a question. Are you single?
4: I date a robot at this point.
0: The dating scene, after all, can seem unappetizing. But are people really so starved for love they dial up a foodie call?
5: I'm hungry, yeah. I totally would, and I can make a friend. Like, I love to talk. So, I would do it.
1: How do you feel about this?
2: I would not.
0: Some say this new tactic isn't surprising.
6: The vast majority of young people are feeling economically pressed. Economic anxiety is top of mind, and it's affecting how young people date. They might prioritize hanging out with friends over spending that money on a date.
0: Rachel Janfaza is the founder of the Up and Up, a newsletter focused on Gen Z.
6: I think a lot of the times a date feels more formal, where there's an expectation that you have to do something that is expensive rather than just going for a walk or grabbing a coffee.
0: A recent survey found Gen Z spends on average more than $200 a date, and nearly half of all single people say dating is not worth that investment. Unless, of course, someone else is footing the bill.
1: How big of a deal right now is, like, the cost of actually dating someone?
5: I'd like to get in a relationship so they can pay for stuff, because it's a little expensive right now.
0: Rather than bite the hand that feeds you, experts stress a truly meaty connection is possible with a little communication.
6: I think setting expectations, too, is really important up front. And being, you know, clear about what you're looking for when you're going on a date, and the person who might be asking out on the date being clear about what they're able to spend on the date, things like that. It might seem cringe, but everyone's in the same boat here.
0: Remember, dateflation doesn't just devour singles.
2: Out of curiosity, I asked my boyfriend yesterday, like, what percent of your monthly spending is on me? And he said, like, probably like 40%. I was like, that's too high. Like,
0: a candid conversation offering some much needed food for thought. To be clear, Gen Z adults aren't the only ones looking for a foodie call. The same survey revealed that at least a quarter of adults from every generation admitted to doing it once. Single daters out west, they're more likely to go on a date for free food compared with people in other parts of the country. All right, let's switch gears here. The hunt for a World Series title is entering the final stages this weekend as we inch closer to baseball's version of the Final Four. In the American League, the Cleveland Guardians found a way to keep their season alive last night. The Guardians beat the Chicago White Sox 9-5 in Game 4 of the ALDS. Their backs were against the wall after falling behind in the series 2-0. Now it's time for that pivotal Game 5 tomorrow night in Cleveland, with the winner moving on to the American League Championship Series against the Tampa Bay Rays. For more on the road to the World Series, let's welcome Keith Law. He's the senior baseball writer at The Athletic. Keith, good to have you with us. Let's start with tomorrow's winner-take-all, Game 5 in Cleveland. Is it the Guardians series to lose at this point in front of their home crowd?
7: It's pretty close. I would pick the Guardians, probably because they are at home. I do think they are a slightly stronger club. But this series has been pretty close to a toss-up, I think, the entire time. I do think ultimately the fact that the Guardians do have better starting pitching and a better bullpen is why I thought they were going to win the series from the start, and it's why I would pick them to win Game 5. But that said, the home field advantage has meant absolutely nothing so far in this series.
0: Yeah, it's been a disadvantage, home field disadvantage.
7: Yes.
0: There. The winner will face the Rays. They did have the best record in the American League this season, so whether it's the White Sox or the Guardians, does it feel like the Rays are destined to make it to the World Series?
7: I would definitely pick them. One, they were the best team in the American League by record, and also by kind of some of the underlying performance. I do think they have a better pitching staff than either of the two teams they are likely to face. And they're also going to go into the next series better rested. There is definitely an advantage, particularly given the way that teams are using their pitching staffs. And I would say this is across the board, not just specific to the Rays. The fact that they're going to get to go into the next series with a couple of extra days off, I do think confers a pretty significant advantage.
8: I'm an AL guy because I'm from Minnesota, but let's be clear. The National League continues to be pretty tough right now. So you got the Dodgers and Brewers. They're going to kick off their pennant matchup on Sunday. These were the two best teams in baseball this season when it comes to records. Who do you think has more momentum at this point?
7: I believe in the old baseball axiom supposedly said by Earl Weaver that momentum is just tomorrow's starting pitcher. I do think, but then if we're talking about that, the Brewers have the best starting pitcher in the National League, Jacob Mizrowski. And when he is on, he's been on pretty much every time out this season. He's unhittable. And I do think that he confers a pretty big advantage on them. They were a slightly better team than the Dodgers this year. We're expecting the Dodgers to be the best because of they won the last two World Series, because they spend so much money. But the Brewers had a slightly better offense. They had just as good of a pitching staff, and the Brewers really have an elite defense, something I think plays up a lot in the postseason, where we don't see that many balls hit into play in the first place, and the Brewers are excellent at converting those into outs.
8: I love the dichotomy here. The Dodgers are the star-studded team. They're looking for that three-peat. The Brewers are a smaller market club. They've never won a World Series, which is hard to believe. I feel like Bob Uecker right now is sort of overlooking the team from heaven, willing them on. Is there a player or factor that you do think could make the difference in this series?
7: I mentioned Mizrowski. He is just absolutely unhittable. He is a unicorn. I have been doing this for 25 years. He can sit in the triple digits. He's been up to 103, 104. He's got an unbelievable slider. He throws strikes. If the Dodgers want to beat Mizrowski, it's about trying to get him out of the game early, trying to take as many pitches as possible. But when he has outings, like he had one game against the Phillies in May that I will never forget for as long as I am in this industry, where he gave up one hit, he faced 27 batters. They tried to work the count. They couldn't, because it was 103 in the zone with an unhittable slider. And if he does that and is able to go six or seven innings, the Brewers are in excellent shape.
8: All right. Keith Vaught, great to have you with us. Thank you so much.
7: My pleasure.
9: Well, last night I had the distinct honor of emceeing the first ever Night of Champions, a fundraising gala for the organization Blood Cancer United, formerly known, you might know it, as the Leukemia and Lymphoma Society. Well, the night kicked off the nonprofit's annual Breakthrough Summit, something that they're really leaning into this year, bringing together doctors, patients, survivors, philanthropic leaders, and corporate partners to celebrate the advancements in research and awareness. Two brand new awards were presented to spotlight two recipients for their leadership and advocacy. And one of those was the Breakthrough Rising Leader Award, given to 15-year-old Charlotte Nathanson, who's a two-time leukemia survivor. Blood Cancer United is the largest global nonprofit focused on blood cancer research and awareness. Now get this, nearly 2 million Americans are either in remission or living with a form of blood cancer. And while survival rates have improved substantially, new data shows that nearly 1 in 10 new cancer diagnoses in the U.S. this year will be a blood cancer. So I am excited to have the award winner herself here in studio with me, Charlotte Nathanson, and she is joined by Chief Medical Officer of Blood Cancer United, Dr. Gwen Nichols. Good morning to both of you. Thank you so much for being here. Congratulations again. Let me tell you, she brought the house down last night with her memorized speech that was just fantastic. I want to start with you, though, Doctor, just to give people a little bit of an understanding of exactly what this organization does, the way that they've changed lives. And there's one story that really touched me. It has to do with a drug that is primarily used to treat children with certain types of cancer that was essentially going off the market because the math wasn't making sense. And you all stepped in and did something pretty incredible. Tell me about that.
10: Well, this therapy was being tested for ovarian cancer in adults. And because the company decided they could not continue the ovarian cancer trials, it meant that a very rare form of infant leukemia that also responded to this drug was not going to be able to be treated with the drug. And this is a rapidly fatal type of leukemia. Less than 20% of children survive more than a year. And we said, this just can't happen. And so Blood Cancer United actually purchased the remaining amount of the drug, and we are making it available through the NCI FDA compassionate use mechanism for free to children with this rare form of leukemia.
9: And it means that you're going to be able to treat 20 to 30 kids a year with a drug that is absolutely life-saving and otherwise just would have been non-existent.
10: Would have gone away.
9: It would not have been on the
10: market. Destroyed.
9: Charlotte, I want to bring you in here. I mentioned that you are a two-time leukemia warrior here. Can you take me back to what you remember, how you felt when you were diagnosed and when you were going through that?
11: So when I was diagnosed with AML, which is acute myeloid leukemia, when I was 7 years old in 2018, it was one of the scariest moments of my life. I had nearly 100 doses of chemotherapy and spent 123 days in the hospital. I relapsed in 2020 in the middle of the COVID-19 pandemic, and I knew what I was in for. At least I thought I did. And I said, okay, well, I beat it once, I'm going to beat it again. And then I am now, I had a bone marrow transplant in 2020 from my older brother, Hank, in Cincinnati. And I'm now almost 6 years cancer-free.
9: Oh, which is just so fantastic. What did this community, Blood Cancer United, mean to you throughout that?
11: Blood Cancer United has been an incredible community and support system for me throughout my experience. They helped us look for clinical trials and finding the best treatment and the best care drugs. And they also helped us decide to originally be treated at St. Jude's in 2020 and then eventually helped us move to Cincinnati Children's.
9: You, I think, anyway, have been inspired by the organization and by the teams that gave you this incredible medical care. Because what do you think you want to be when you grow up? You're already grown up, but when you keep growing up?
11: I would really like to be a pediatric oncologist. What I went through was a horrible, life-changing experience, and I don't think that anyone should have to suffer that way. And so what I went through has encouraged me and helped me decide that I want to help other children with cancer, and I really hope to do that as a pediatric oncologist.
9: And she's already doing things like volunteering at a children's hospital, right? Tell me about your time there.
11: I volunteer locally with Joe DiMaggio Children's Hospital, which is the hospital that I was originally treated at in 2018. I got to shadow my local oncology team and, you know, get a look at what it looks like to be a pediatric oncologist. And I have loved spending time with patients and just trying to make their days a little bit better.
9: And how cool was the award last night?
11: The award means so much to me. You know, cancer was the worst thing that has ever happened to me. And Blood Cancer United has helped me turn that worst thing that's ever happened into something that can be really amazing. And so I'm so grateful for the award.
9: Doctor, what is needed right now within the blood cancer community for people who are listening? What's next?
10: I think there are two things that are needed. First, we need to fund research. There are so many incredible breakthroughs. And this is a tough time for scientists and for researchers. And nonprofits like Blood Cancer United really need to step up and try and help. And we need people to help us.
9: Right.
10: The other piece is patients are having a hard time right now. Medical care is difficult, and cancer care, as you heard from Charlotte, is really tough. And we provide amazing free services for patients. We need to do more. And that's how people can help us.
9: Oh, and I heard from a lot of those patients last night just how much this organization means to them. Dr. Nichols, Charlotte Nathanson, thank you both so much for being here. And Charlotte, congrats again on your award. If you'd like to learn more, visit bloodcancerunited.org.
8: Charlotte, you are an inspiration. All right, coming up, some wild snaps that we just can't bear to keep to ourselves. So when we come back, we're going to zoom in on the finalists of this year's Comedy Wildlife Awards. Hold your horses. Morning News Now, we'll be right back.

0: ending this hour with a little serotonin boost. Every year, the global camera brand Nikon hosts a competition where photographers can submit photos and videos they've taken of animals around the world in, you know, playful or funny situations.
1: It's called the Nikon Comedy Wildlife Awards. Voting's now officially open, so you can cast your ballot for the next winner and have a good laugh. NBC News Now anchor Hallie Jackson takes a closer look at some of the finalists.
2: Animals, they're just like us, sharing a laugh, fighting with a sibling, strutting their stuff like a model down the runway. All fodder for the finalists in this year's Nikon Comedy Wildlife Awards.
3: The empathy is built kind of subconsciously when you laugh and when you find something amusing, because you build a connection.
2: Tom Sulham co-founded the competition to help show the humanity in wildlife and make conservation fun. 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And this year, submissions pouring in from around the world.

0: Birds sharing an intimate moment and an alligator a la George Costanza.
1: You're bald!
0: In California, a burrowing owl makes sure the coast is clear before stepping out of its hole. While in the Falkland Islands, a baby penguin sulks following its mom for food. Of course, this isn't the only wildlife competition featuring feathered and furry friends going viral. Fat Bear Week, where Backpack took the gold, just raised more than $500,000 for the Katmai Conservancy in Alaska. And the National Wildlife Federation hosts its own photo contest, showcasing the breathtaking beauty of the natural world.
2: They kind of break down these barriers that are built up between us and the rest of the living planet.
0: Meaning pictures like these, is that Dory in the shadow of a shark? Could help heal the natural world, one posing praying mantis at a time. Hallie Jackson, NBC News.
3: Hallie, thank you so much. You can scan the QR code that, is on your screen right there. There it is. Pick your favorite image for the People's Choice Award. The winner of the comedy competition will be announced on December 8th.
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0: Good morning and good news. You made it to the end of the week. Happy Friday. I'm Savannah Sellers.
1: I'm Joe Fryer right now on Morning News Now. States of emergency, a monstrous Hurricane Isaias bearing down on the Gulf Coast, set to make landfall later today. Along the shoreline, preparations and evacuations are underway. Folks there bracing for nearly a foot of rain, driving winds, even the possibility of tornadoes. Angie is here tracking it all in just a moment. Breaking overnight mayhem on the streets of New York, outraged protesters clashing with police in Manhattan. Just hours earlier, ICE agents opening fire on a man sitting in a car, injuring him. It's all part of what the Department of Homeland Security is calling a targeted operation. The city's mayor, Zohran Mamdani, giving a troubling account of how the situation unfolded.
2: When ICE agents opened fire, a five-year-old child was in the back seat of the car. Thank God that child is physically unharmed. This is an agency that must be abolished.
1: The reignited calls for change now aimed at the White House. Also this morning, is the American dream becoming more of a nightmare to some folks? The price tags on basics like owning a home, a car, college degree, it's all skyrocketing. And new data shows our paychecks aren't necessarily keeping up with the Joneses. We're going to break down the true cost of success and how you can best set yourself up for it. Plus, burrito bowls and brews? Oh my. Later in the hour, the reported chatter of a restaurant world mega merger that soon might have us pairing pumpkin spice with pico de gallo. I don't know if they would combine them into one.
0: I don't think they'd be in one stop.
1: Although, that would be popular. So,
0: that'd be crazy.
1: We'll see. All right. Let's begin this hour with Hurricane Isaias. The powerful storm system is churning now toward the Gulf Coast. It's expected to strengthen before it makes landfall late tonight. Tourists have been told to leave the coastal areas. That's leading to long lines of cars and backups on highways heading away from the coast.
0: But gas could be hard to come by with stations tapped out and a large portion of the region's offshore oil production shut down ahead of the storm. Locals who are planning to ride out the storm are busy filling sandbags because we're expecting these storm surges could be up to 7 feet along parts of the coast. Forecasters are warning that flooding is possible as far north as Tennessee and North Carolina. NBC News meteorologist Angie Lastman is here tracking the storm. But first, we're going to check in with NBC News correspondent Jesse Kirsch. He's in Destin, Florida, where people are busy preparing for Hurricane Isaias. Jesse, good morning.
3: We're already starting to feel the outer bands of Isaias, and conditions are about to get way worse. We are looking at potentially stronger storm surge than previous forecasts were showing, and that means we could have a more devastating impact along the coast with the time to prepare running out.
4: This morning, Florida's Gulf Coast bracing for impact as a strengthening Hurricane Isaias barrels toward shore.
5: If you need water, medication, anything, now's the time to get it.
4: The Category 2 hurricane packing 100-mile-per-hour winds, seen here from space, pulling away from the Yucatan Peninsula, sparking mandatory evacuation orders across parts

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1: You can definitely feel like something's on the horizon.
0: Here in Pensacola, officials urging people to evacuate nearby barrier islands now before conditions deteriorate and bridges are forced to shut down.
2: We're going to get a phone call on our dispatch, and it's going to break our heart. You know why? Because someone's going to plead for help, and we're going to have to tell them we can't go.
3: Hurricane Isaias is going to act like a bulldozer, pushing seawater onto shore as it makes its way toward the coastline. And here in Pensacola Beach, that storm surge could be over my head.
0: Isaias' looming landfall later tonight expected to shut down Pensacola's airport later this morning. The U.S. military evacuating and securing planes, too.
4: Everything is gone.
0: And from Florida to Mississippi, some store shelves have been stripped bare. Gas also running low in some areas. In Pensacola, Nathalie Williams telling me she hit three different sandbagging locations to stock up.
5: I just want to make sure that to do everything I can ahead of time. So,
6: sandbagging, what else are you doing to get ready?
5: Emergency supplies, water, canned goods, all the necessities.
0: Others told to leave town altogether. Traffic backing up on Alabama's Gulf Shore yesterday. The governor there issuing a mandatory evacuation for tourists. And as many leave the storm zone, rescue teams are heading in with around 80,000 pounds of equipment.
7: We can't guarantee that there will be power, water, anywhere for us to live. So we bring a base camp.
0: Poised for whatever tonight may hold.
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3: If you have not finished preparing, if you have not yet evacuated, again, now is the time. The National Weather Service warning conditions will deteriorate quickly as this storm makes its way toward shore. Back to you.
9: All right, Jesse, thank you.
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9: Yeah, Angie Lastman is tracking the latest here. Angie, good morning.
11: Good morning, guys. We're going to continue with that tracking of Isaias here over basically the next at least 24 hours, potentially into the weekend for some inland impacts. But right now, this system looking extremely healthy. You can kind of see the eye peeking out there. We've got a whole lot of convection happening, already working onto the coastline there of the northern Gulf. Winds are at 110 miles per hour. That's just 1 mile per hour shy of a Cat 3, a major hurricane. And we're likely going to see that here as we get into the later parts of potentially this morning, likely into the early afternoon hours. You'll see the Cat 3. Between now and then, it's in a really favorable environment. So we've got the warm water. We've got low wind shear. It is going to battle some wind shear really over the second half of the day as it makes its approach to land. Even still, if it's a strong Cat 2 or a Cat 3, the impacts aren't going to be much of a change. We're still going to see those widespread multitude of impacts that we've been watching. It will kind of weaken and bring some heavy rain to folks in the inland areas, as well as some strong winds. We'll talk about that in a moment. But if you live anywhere in this red area, the hurricane warning area from Biloxi all the way to Panama City, stretching just to the east of Monroeville, where there's a hurricane warning, you're going to want to finish those preparations in the next couple of hours. Storm surge warning area, same kind of story. You're going to start to already feel those impacts. You've started to see the rain in some of those regions. And as this system gets closer, which it's moving quite quick, it's going to be a short time between now and when you start to see those things, those impacts really ramp up. So storm surge, highest amounts, peak storm surge, 5 to 7 feet. You can see Pensacola, Panama City, all included in that. Where the center comes on shore is going to matter with where the worst storm surge is. So it's right near the eye of it and east of it that we'll see the worst of that wall of water kind of shoving up the coast. Inland, we're going to still see a kind of stronger wind gusts. So we are concerned about the power outages from the coast all the way inland, especially into portions of central and northern Alabama. But notice at the coast, 94 mile per hour wind gusts, down trees, down power lines, damage to structures is going to be likely. And on top of that, because we have this expanding wind field on the approach and all the other ingredients there for a severe weather outbreak, we're really concerned about the tornadoes popping up here as we get into the overnight hours as well. The timeline is going to be late into the day today. So 9, 10, 11 o'clock, that should be nearing the coastline. And then into the overnight hours, you're going to be seeing those impacts as that eye comes on shore. And these tornadoes at night, of course, add to that threat. So you're going to want to have a way to get those alerts and, you know, charging the phones and such is going to be a really good idea ahead of it making landfall. On top of it, we've also got some rainfall. Now, I'm not quite as concerned about the rainfall as I initially was with this storm, but we're still going to see isolated amounts up to 15 inches. And that's on top of locations that are going to see some some storm surge. It's also on top of locations that had a whole lot of rain last week and have really saturated grounds and nowhere for this water to go. So the flood threat will be major in some locations, and we'll see likely some river flooding as well. So we're going to keep a close eye on that. Here's the area that we're watching today, the moderate risk, really stretching from the panhandle of Florida into portions of Alabama. But guys, you notice, even you look north through the weekend, we're still going to see that heavy rain and potentially wind threat and tornado threat lasting for some folks well into Saturday and in some spots into Sunday as well.
9: All right. Thank you so much, Angie. And for more on how the region is preparing for Hurricane Isaias, let's bring in Florida Lieutenant Governor Jay Collins. Good morning, Lieutenant Governor Collins. Thanks so much for joining us during a busy time, of course, for your community. I mean, Florida, no stranger at all to hurricanes, but this is the first one this year. What are some of the things that you're most concerned about with this particular storm?
12: Well, with this being a late storm right now, everyone kind of was just waiting. I'm hoping that people are listening to their local law enforcement, their local leaders. If you have to evacuate, if leadership tells you to leave, you need to be on the road moving now. Make sure you build your plan. We can't fall back on our heels and be lulled into just comfort. This is a real storm. You just heard it's at 110 miles an hour, barreling down, 1 mile away from a Category 3. This is very real. Build your plan, prepare your plan, and then move with your plan when the time comes. We just can't let people get comfortable. They got to take this serious.
10: Lieutenant Governor, you know full well that people can be very stubborn, and even though the officials tell them to leave, they don't leave. They choose to hunker down. What's your message to those people who say they're going to try and ride out the storm? Is there anything you can do to try to convince them to get away?
12: Well, look, I've actually gone door to door to door in different communities multiple times in the past, pulling people out, asking them to leave and helping them get into a shelter. I'm sure that's happening as we speak. People are very, this is a normal thing in Florida, and there's a level of comfort. But in the end, each storm hits differently. You don't know what's going to happen. It is not worth your life. This storm could be the last one you ever see. It is not worth that risk. Be prepared. Get your family out. Check on your neighbors, the elderly, those people who are vulnerable and could need your help. Make sure they have the information they need and they're prepared to evacuate as well.
9: We know tourists have been ordered to leave the Pensacola area, but what do you want residents to know? Are they supposed to evacuate? Do you want them to stay put?
12: Yeah, so Escambia, Santa Rosa, Okaloosa, Walton and Franklin counties, we have evacuations for specific zones. Go to Know Your Zone, check it out. Listen to local enforcement, local leaders. The sheriffs in particular are very, very clear putting this information out. If you were in those A and B zones in those counties, you probably need to be checking what your plan is and where you're going to go. Listen to your local authorities. Look, every single time somebody fails to evacuate, we have to put good men and women, law enforcement, first responders out there in harm's way if they can get to you. It is not worth your life. It is not worth theirs. They want to get back home to their families as well. Let's do the right thing, prioritize safety, and come back together when this thing's through.
10: We know Governor DeSantis has already declared a state of emergency for 25 counties there in North Florida. How does that help you prepare for the storm?
12: Well, that's a great question. Look, that is a necessary block that we have to check for the state to get involved in these counties. And then likewise for the federal government and FEMA to step in should there be a requirement for their help. It's very important we follow that process. Ultimately, we've been through hurricanes many times. We know how to prepare. Florida is ready. Our counties know what they're doing. They're ready. We just got to make sure the human dynamic follows our plan and is prepared for safety.
9: Lieutenant Governor, the storm is expected to hit in the overnight hours, which does present specific challenges for first responders. Walk us through those.
12: Well, look, anytime you're working in a period of darkness, limited mobility, limited visibility, and then the fact that you have flood zones and everything else, and you never really know how each storm is going to hit. You know, this one's moving pretty quick. You're going to have a little bit less water in terms of rain, but you're going to have pretty substantial water wall coming in for that surge. This thing's going to hit unique, and you look at the vulnerabilities of our panhandle coastal areas, it's really going to be something that you're going to have to be prepared for and watch. Thank goodness we have well-trained, well-prepared law enforcement. Our sheriffs, our local police are great. But, you know, not all their assets can go out. You're not going to be seeing drones. You're not going to be seeing things that can help spot. It's going to be people on the ground trying to move to get to you. Restricted mobility. It's very hard. So if you're asked to evacuate, evacuate.
10: The standard things you deal with a hurricane are tough enough. We're talking about the winds, the storm surge, all that. But then we've been talking about this risk of tornadoes and that risk coming at night when tornadoes are more dangerous. What were your thoughts as you continue to look at the forecast and how it develops?
12: Well, the one thing that gives comfort with a hurricane to a degree is that you see it coming. Unfortunately, especially on that eastern side, that right side of the storm, that's a very volatile area, right? More rain, more shearing force, and certainly tornadic activity. You don't have a precursor. You know it's possible. You don't know where they're going to pop up. And if you go through there, and the level of destruction is very scary. So again, be prepared. Food, water, medications, routes. Make sure you have a place to go find shelter in your home where you can be safe, where your family can be safe, should a tornado occur. You have to be prepared. Listen. Talk to people and make sure you have the TV or the radio or something on that gives you live updates for what's going on in your area if you are not in an evacuation zone.
9: Florida Lieutenant Governor Jay Collins, thank you so much for spending some time with us. Stay safe. We are thinking of you and your community.
12: Well, thank you. God bless you. And I appreciate y'all.
10: There's breaking news now right here in New York. Anger is mounting on the streets after officials say that a man was shot by an ICE officer while his 5-year-old child was in the car with him.
9: The shooting happened yesterday afternoon in a Manhattan neighborhood. The Department of Homeland Security said the man was shot and injured during what they're calling a, quote, targeted enforcement operation. NBC News correspondent Erin McLaughlin joins us for more on this. Hi, Erin. Good morning.
13: Hey, guys. Good morning. The police commissioner says the man who was shot was taken to a local hospital. He's in stable condition. The 5-year-old child was physically unharmed. As outrage and protests erupted overnight, the mayor now calling for ICE to leave New York City.
14: Overnight, protesters clashing with police on the streets of New York. After ICE agents shot a man in a car with a 5-year-old child in the back seat. Mayor Zoran Mamdani speaking out overnight.
15: We know that ICE is rotten to its core.
14: The Department of Homeland Security says it was part of a targeted enforcement operation, seeking an undocumented immigrant with a criminal record and possible gang ties. The NYPD's police officers said at least one officer fired 7 rounds, striking the man in the neck, adding that at the scene, police officers encountered ICE officers.
16: Several men in various forms of attire, including some in construction-style vests, face masks, and at least one carrying a long gun.
14: Video shows some of them around the car. The mayor identified the man who was shot as 28-year-old Oscar Belgal of the Dominican Republic.
15: School had just gotten out. The street was crowded with families and children. When ICE agents opened fire, a five-year-old child was in the back seat of the car.
14: Authorities say the child is believed to be Belgal's son and is unharmed. According to 2 law enforcement sources, Belgal attempted to ram his vehicle into ICE officers.
17: Come on, y'all. It's a kid.
14: It also comes after another ICE encounter involving children in neighboring New Jersey. Video going viral shows ICE officers separating children from adults in a car. DHS says they arrested an undocumented immigrant with traffic infractions, saying that he ignored instructions to leave the car.
13: In an effort to reduce these kinds of violent encounters, NBC News reported last week that more than 10,000 ICE agents are being required to undergo additional training in vehicle pursuits, as well as the use of force and firearms. That was according to 3 sources. It comes as the agency continues to make near record-setting immigration arrests nationwide each month, including more than 48,000 arrests in September alone.
9: All right, Erin, thanks for your reporting here.
10: The midterms are fast approaching, 25 days until Election Day. With control of Congress at stake, a number of Senate candidates are making their latest pitches to voters in debates last night. Comes as the Trump administration faces questions over allegations a U.S. ambassador asked a donor to pay a $100,000 American Express bill. NBC News senior White House correspondent Gabe Gutierrez is following all of it for us. Gabe, good morning.
18: Hi there, Joe. Good morning. That midterm campaign is ramping up as the administration faces those new questions about one of its ambassadors who was once engaged to the president's son. With President Trump heading to Syracuse, New York today to rally Republicans, fierce debates in critical Senate races overnight. In Michigan, Democrat Abdul El-Sayed clashing with Republican Mike Rogers.
19: Go ahead and say it.
18: Rogers questioning El-Sayed's credentials.
19: You're going to find out that this guy is not what he says he is. He is actually selling the best con I think I've ever seen.
18: El-Sayed repeatedly linking Rogers to Trump.
19: Can you afford your gas? Can you afford your groceries? Under this guy who's going to rubber stamp everything Donald Trump tells him to rubber stamp?
18: Debate night. In Georgia, incumbent Democrat John Ossoff trading jabs with Republican Mike Collins.
20: Whatever Donald Trump says, Mike Collins does. Doesn't matter what it is, doesn't think for himself.
21: My opponent is a radical, and he has left our state less safe, more expensive, and worse off.
18: Across the country, a recent NBC News poll found that inflation and the cost of living was the top issue for voters. Coming in second, government corruption. Now, President Trump's ambassador to Greece and his son Don Jr.'s ex-fiance, Kimberly Guilfoyle, is under growing scrutiny. A top Trump donor alleges she asked him to pay off her large American Express bill days before her 2025 confirmation hearing.
22: I mean, she was begging, she was pleading that I pay that $100,000.
18: Legal consultant Eric Dieter shared hundreds of text messages with NBC News that he says were from Guilfoyle, including this message. Honey, please, I need you to get this done for me today. And another asking to discuss their dealings privately, saying, quote, what a nightmare. You'll literally cost me my ambassadorship. In exchange, Dieter says Guilfoyle offered to help him access senior administration officials.
22: She said I could ask her for anything and everything in Trump world.
18: Dieter says he did not send the money. The story breaking as Secretary of State Marco Rubio was on a diplomatic visit to Athens, where he spent the day with Guilfoyle, brushing off questions about her alleged conduct.
23: I don't even know if it's true or not true.
18: Guilfoyle's attorney has not responded to a request for comment from NBC News, but told the Wall Street Journal the ambassador disputed the authenticity of the messages without providing specifics. Joe?
3: All right, Gabe, thank you.
9: Well, for the first time ever, a U.S. military execution could be streamed live. Defense Secretary Pete Hegseth made the stunning announcement overnight. The person being put to death is a former U.S. Army major who was behind the deadly 2009 mass shooting at Fort Hood. NBC News correspondent Ryan Chandler has more on this for us from Dallas. Hi, Ryan. Good morning.
24: Well, hey there. Good morning. This execution is scheduled for December 3rd, symbolically scheduled to be on the same day of the week and at the same hour that an attacker killed 13 people at a Texas Army base 17 years ago. And now the Pentagon says the public will be able to watch live as a firing squad puts him to death.
25: This morning, new reaction to that unprecedented decision by the Pentagon. People around the world allowed to watch the first U.S. military execution by firing squad since World War II.
26: And so he's going to get a firing squad of soldiers, as it should be. And we'll make sure that people are able to watch it, that it's public.
25: Defense Secretary Pete Hegseth calling the decision a no-brainer.
26: People need to understand that this is there's serious consequences for these types of things.
25: Nadal Hassan, a former Army major and psychiatrist, opened fire at Fort Hood in November 2009. Killing 13 people and injuring 32. It's the deadliest non-combat attack on an American military base in U.S. history. A military jury convicting Hassan of premeditated murder in 2013, sentencing him to death. The method of execution approved by President Trump, according to a Pentagon spokesperson. Democrats objecting to the live stream decision.
27: Public executions is medieval. It's frankly one of the things that we abhor about terrorist groups.
25: While some survivors, like Staff Sergeant Alonzo Lunsford, who was shot seven times in the Fort Hood massacre, approved of the firing squad execution.
28: Live by the sword, die by the sword.
25: Also expressing concern about televising it. The Fort Hood shooter was shot and paralyzed during the attack and told military mental health personnel he wished he had died, adding he believed being put to death would make him a martyr. Lunsford worrying about giving him more attention.
28: Let's not make a spectacle out of it. Because, mind you, he said he wanted to be a martyr. We're not trying to make him no martyr. We're not trying to make him no god.
24: Now, there is still a chance that Hassan's legal team could appeal the method of execution. Secretary Hegseth was asked about that. He said, don't care. We'll see him on December 3rd. Savannah.
9: All right, Ryan, thank you.
10: Much more to come on this hour of Morning News Now, including where the Epstein files are fitting into a voter's choice at the ballot box come November.
9: First, though, after the break, could a serial killer be roaming the streets of Michigan's capital city? The police chief's alarming new warning to the public. That's coming up next.

0: We are back now with the alarming investigation into a possible serial killer in Michigan. Lansing's police chief is warning that the deaths of five men under similar circumstances in the state's capital may be related. NBC News correspondent Shaquille Brewster has the details.
1: Police are urgently investigating the possible connection between five deaths along this river trail in Lansing, Michigan.
2: One question that we are being asked is, do we have a serial killer in Lansing?
1: The string of deaths all in the last year, targeting men who were homeless. Most of the victims, they say, suffering blunt force trauma to the head.
2: We believe that our victims in this case were lying down, potentially even sleeping.
1: Last October, police finding 54-year-old Gino Chouinard. Months later, on July 9th, 70-year-old Dennis Dunnebeck. Just 4 days later, 57-year-old Robert Smith also found injured and unresponsive. Then in August, 22-year-old Daniel Lusk. 10 days later, 57-year-old Lewis Woodruff. All attacked along the same trail. But unlike the others, Lusk was stabbed to death, police identifying Edward Smith as the suspect in his death and charging Smith with murder.
2: And I'll tell you, the difference between the solved case is camera surveillance.
1: Police say they're still investigating if there's a connection, recently starting a tip line for the public and deploying cameras and overnight patrols.
3: He was a nice person. He was a great athlete.
1: A move coming a year too late for Gino Chouinard's family.
3: Somebody needs to pay for this crime that he did not deserve. Nobody, none of those people really deserve it.
1: As they and the Lansing community ask who's behind these troubling deaths. Shaquille Brewster, NBC News.
4: Turning now to a brewing battle over the way hotels smell. You might know that distinctive scent when you walk into a hotel lobby. Well, it's no accident. Many of the biggest chains are pumping their signature fragrances into the public spaces to try and enhance the guest experience.
0: All right, so some people love it, but others say that those scents are making them sick. And now the practice is even sparking lawsuits. NBC News correspondent Liz Croyds has more on this growing controversy. Liz, good morning.
5: Well, hey there. Good morning. We've all probably noticed the moment you walk into a hotel lobby these days, the sensory experience is kind of unmistakable. There's often the smell of fresh flowers or coconut or citrus. And while it can be welcoming and relaxing, some are saying these engineered scents are actually making it hard to breathe.
6: Your visit is our passion.
7: In hotel lobbies from coast to coast, it's the aroma you just can't escape.
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7: From sea breeze to citrus or sandalwood, pumped in fragrance are everywhere.
9: It smells like confidence.
7: And while many love that carefully curated whiff of luxury, some guests are also now saying this stinks.
10: Can you please make sure there's like a fragrance-free one? Because I just tried it and it set my asthma.
7: But can the smell actually sicken you?
11: It can be things from mild itching and respiratory issues. It can lead to brain fog, other cognitive dysfunction. People are sickened by this.
7: Attorney Scott Cole is alleging scent discrimination is violating the American with Disabilities Act, filing multiple class action suits against several chains, including Rosemont and Hyatt, claiming his clients experienced problems like headaches, breathing problems, and even skin irritation triggered by the synthetic scents.
11: The chief goal in these lawsuits is to get an injunction that the organizations will stop using fragrance in common areas in their facilities.
7: In court documents, Hyatt is seeking a dismissal, calling the suit unmeritorious, and Rosemont is seeking the same. Suits against other hotels like Hilton and Marriott have been voluntarily dismissed. But the popular scent marketing practice shows no signs of slowing.
6: No detail is too small to be carefully considered.
7: With roughly 46% of luxury brands now using signature fragrances to reinforce brand identity and customer loyalty. Many chains even sell the smell, like Marriott, promising to transform your space with the signature scent of your favorite hotels, with the likes of a Sheraton floral breeze candle or a Westin white tea room diffuser.
12: Instantly that you smell something, you feel something.
7: Rachel Herz is a neuroscientist who studies the psychology of smell and says it's a powerful tool to invoke comfort and customer loyalty.
12: It has an emotional capacity to it and a way to sort of leverage the sort of unique qualities of the particular establishment into the memory of being there.
13: Eucalyptus, lilac, amber.
7: A sweet smell that many brands hope keep their guests coming back for another whiff.
5: Now, holiday travel, of course, is coming up, so make sure you reach out to your hotel early. 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And we should note, we did independently reach out to Hyatt and Rosemont for additional comment. We did not hear back. Back to you.
0: All right, Liz, thanks. Certainly an interesting debate.
4: A talker or a smeller or whatever. All right. Coming up as we get closer to next month's midterms, one big issue is swaying voters in several states, the handling of the Epstein files.
0: Yeah, the traveling exhibit that survivors hope will bring about justice and change. Stay with us.

0: Back now, the closer look at what's making news in the world of politics this morning. The Department, Justice Department, is seeking criminal charges against a former White House aide who gave key testimony on the January 6th attack on the Capitol. NBC News senior national politics reporter Jonathan Allen has that and some other headlines. John, good morning.
1: And good morning, Beardless Joe. The Justice Department, as you said, is seeking an indictment of Cassidy Hutchinson over her testimony before the January 6th committee. Hutchinson, you'll remember, is the former Trump aide who testified about the president's behavior at a rally that day and inside the White House. She told the committee in 2022 that Trump fought with his security team in an unsuccessful attempt to go to the Capitol, and that he refused pleas from his own aides for hours to tell the mob at the Capitol to go home. Hutchinson, who is now promoting a new book, has denied Republican congressional claims that she lied under oath. The D.C. grand jury has not yet been asked to vote on whether to indict her. But Hutchinson isn't the only one being accused of deceit in Washington this week. A scorecard released by MAHA activists and first reported on by NBC News charges the Trump administration with breaking more than 85% of its promises on food, agricultural, and environmental health. The activist group includes former members of Health and Human Services Secretary Robert F. Kennedy's 2024 presidential campaign staff. And finally, Arlington County, Virginia, a stone's throw from the nation's capital, has filed suit against President Trump's plan to build a 250-foot arch, like Paris's Arc de Triomphe, on land adjacent to Arlington County. Arlington is the first government entity to sue to stop the plan, which, Joe, I think that makes them President Trump's arch enemy.
0: That there you go. We needed that on a Friday, John. Thank you so much. You're our friend. Though. Appreciate it. Arch friend, is that a thing? Anyway, all right, thank you.
1: Arch friend, we're end of frenemies or something. No, Joe, I love you. Also, the beardless thing, you should join the White Sox. They had Shoeless Joe, now they can have Beardless Joe and maybe win the World Series.
0: Beardless Joe Fryer, I like that. All right, thank you, John. Have a good weekend.
1: Take care.
0: Let's stay on politics, but get serious here and return to the campaigning for next month's midterm elections. In Ohio, early voting is already underway. It is a neck-and-neck race for a pivotal Senate seat there. One issue having a big influence on voters is the handling of the Epstein files. NBC News Capitol Hill correspondent Julie Serkin is on the ground in Ohio with more on that. Julie, good morning.
2: Hey there, I'm standing in the middle of a mobile reading room where Americans can come and see the millions of pages of files that have been released by the Department of Justice in one place. I gotta tell you, it is so much. The director of this exhibit told me it would take about a year to read every single page, and they, along with the survivors of Epstein's horrific crimes, believe there are many more. But we are in Columbus for a particular reason, because of course, the control of the Senate runs through Ohio in many ways. Voters here, even with everything else going on, still say they care about the Epstein issue.
3: For Ohio voters, there is no shortage of issues on their minds this election season.
4: The war.
5: Women's reproductive rights.
6: The cost of living.
4: Affordability.
5: The environment.
3: But in Columbus, survivors of Jeffrey Epstein's abuse want to make sure another issue isn't forgotten.
2: Millions of pages released by the DOJ because of the Epstein Files Transparency Act detail Epstein's horrific crimes of sex abuse against young women and girls. Now these files are on display for the public to see.
7: It's been overwhelming a little bit because those are evidence of a crime. And that's a crime against us.
3: Annie Farmer and Charlene Richard have spent years fighting for justice. They are survivors.
8: One of the things is really getting to watch other people's reactions. I think it really takes people aback and makes it real for them. How much information was collected by this DOJ and yet how little was done.
3: The Department of Justice responding, telling NBC News in part the exhibit is a, quote, sham tour, traveling to politically competitive areas, adding it's thanks to this Department of Justice that they even have those files. At the center of the conversation here, billionaire and former retail executive Les Wexner, an Ohio native. He was one of Epstein's most prominent financial clients for two decades, giving him over $200 million to manage. Wexner has denied knowing about Epstein's crimes, telling a House committee investigating the government's handling of the case he was gullible and foolish for trusting Epstein, calling him a con man. But it's his political donations on both sides of the aisle, including his more than $115,000 to Republican Senator John Husted over the years, that is now casting a shadow over one of the most consequential Senate races. Democrat Sherrod Brown trying to win back his former Senate seat, highlighting those donations in multiple campaign ads.
4: His relationship with John Husted.
6: I met John when he was a state representative. I'm sure I helped him. Politically.
3: Husted punching back in his own ad.
9: The truth, John Husted voted to release the Epstein files.
3: His campaign telling us in part, Husted took Wexner's donations and, quote, donated all available funds to an anti-human trafficking charity, adding Brown continues to run a disgusting, lie-filled smear campaign. They also accused Brown of getting political donations from other Epstein associates, including Larry Summers. Neither candidate had any known direct ties to Epstein. Brown's campaign did not respond to donations the senator received, instead saying Husted took more money than any other sitting senator from Wexner, adding, the record is clear. Brown also met with a group of Epstein survivors, including Farmer and Richard.
8: We've said over and over again, the failures cross five administrations.
3: The White House telling us in part, President Trump has done more for Epstein's victims than anyone before him.
8: We have found that we have the support of the American people.
3: Constituents here in Columbus seem to care.
10: This is a nonpartisan issue.
11: Next to affordability, maybe. It's up in the top five.
3: Control over the Senate could very well run through Ohio, but it's not the only race where the Epstein files are hitting the airwaves. From Iowa to Alaska and more, Ad Impact tracked at least $32 million spent on 27 ads across nine Senate races mentioning Epstein. Most come from Democratic campaigns and outside groups. And it's popping up in House races, too, with another $3.4 million spent on ads, including this one, where the brother and sister-in-law of prominent Epstein survivor Virginia Giuffre slammed their Colorado rep.
12: But our own Congressman Jeff Crank refused to meet with us.
3: Crank's campaign telling NBC News the ad is, quote, intentionally vague, and that it took a Republican Congress to release these files and provide the first transparency into this issue. Back here in Columbus, organizers and survivors hoping the exhibit resonates with voters across America.
13: 24 hours reading straight, we got through three books.
14: And there are 3,437.
13: Yeah.
14: Epstein still being a top issue, at least for some people, how does that make you feel?
8: I think it's really amazing that even with so much suffering, that people are still holding this in mind and taking it into consideration in the way that they cast their vote.
2: And you heard from some voters in that piece. They do still care about this issue. They acknowledge, look, the cost of gas, diesel, putting food on the table, affording health care may take priority. But this issue is still so raw for the survivors, as you heard, and certainly for the voters as well. There was a poll that was done back in February. It was before the war in Iran, so the cost of living didn't become as much of an issue. But most Americans, even then, said that accountability and trust is their top concern, particularly when it comes to politicians, elected officials, and business leaders. Joe?
0: All right, Julie, thank you so much. Coming up, have you ever thought about maybe adding an iced coffee to your burrito order? No, but Starbucks has. Reportedly, it's been eyeing Chipotle as a major acquisition, but what might that massive merger even look like, and would it actually be good for either business? We're going to take a closer look up next.

0: We're back with a look at a potential blockbuster deal that could shake up the restaurant world. The Financial Times is reporting Starbucks has been exploring a deal to buy Chipotle in what could be one of the biggest restaurant acquisitions in history. NBC News business and data correspondent Brian Chung has the details. Brian, good morning.
1: Hey there. If this were to happen, it would be by far the biggest merger in the restaurant industry, creating the third or fourth largest restaurant company in the world. But analysts say it would also be a huge gamble for the coffee giant.
2: Pumpkin spice burrito, anyone? Or perhaps an avocado latte? While those mashup items probably won't be on menus anytime soon, according to the Financial Times, coffee giant Starbucks recently hired advisors to work on a takeover proposal for the popular Chipotle Mexican grill chain.
3: Starbucks buying Chipotle would basically create the third or fourth largest restaurant company in the world.
2: In a statement, Starbucks said it was focused on its turnaround plan, writing, "Our team is laser focused on executing our back to Starbucks strategy. We have strong momentum and confidence in our long-term growth potential." The potential merger would reunite Starbucks CEO Brian Niccol with the fast food casual chain he previously headed for 6 years. Since Niccol left in 2024, Chipotle's stock has nearly halved in value.
3: Brian Niccol is the one that is almost certainly driving this because he is seen under the hood at Chipotle. He knows what's there, and he seems to believe that these two concepts would work well under the same roof.
2: The news comes as pumpkin spice season is getting underway.
4: Cheers to pumpkin spice season.
2: And while some on social media are joking about the idea,
5: have you ever had a bean juice latte? How about an espresso-infused chicken bowl?
2: To others, the two chains feel like a perfect match.
6: If Starbucks could improve their food and Chipotle could offer better drinks and soda, then that'd be cool.
2: The potential merger would just be the latest wave of mashups in the restaurant industry, like Applebee's and IHOP, or Buffalo Wild Wings and Jimmy John's. But analysts say it's too soon to count on Starbucks and Chipotle following the same playbook, even if breakfast burritos and coffee make a killer combo.
1: Experts we spoke with say even if this does become an official takeover bid, it could take a long time to go through. Chipotle did not return our request for comment, but its shares shot up over 6% before closing yesterday. Back to you.
0: All right, Brian, thank you. A lot of people spend a good chunk of their lives chasing the so-called American dream, but now the price for that dream is rising faster than the average paycheck can afford. A new analysis by Investopedia found that the American dream costs a whopping $5.3 million over the average person's lifetime. So what exactly does that include? Let's dive in with the editor-in-chief of Investopedia, Caleb Silver. He's also the chief business editor of People, Inc. and a newly minted NBC News contributor. Caleb, I could just spend 5 minutes reading all your titles here. Congratulations,
7: Thank
0: though.
7: You.
0: We have
7: Good
0: loved working with you over the last... Next week's our six-year anniversary here on Morning News Now. Can you believe that?
7: It's been an honor since the beginning. Excited to be a part of it.
0: All right, $5.3 million we get when you add it all up. We're talking home, car, retiring more. Walk us through the numbers.
7: Yeah, now, everybody's dream costs something different, but we wanted to put a baseline around if you actually wanted to achieve what a lot of people think is important to them in terms of the things that they want, not the needs in life, it's going to be $5.3 million plus, and that is up about 4% from last year. Now, everybody doesn't need all of these things, but we serve a lot of our readers at People, Inc., and this is what people say they want. So retirement, obviously a big chunk of that. Housing, if you want to buy a home, if you started this process today, this is the baseline of what things cost today, adjusted for inflation going out the next 40 years. Some people may be well along in this journey. Some people may say, I don't ever want a car. I don't want kids. None of these things are important to me. The important thing is to know how much your dream costs and then work towards building that. But this is the cost of things today, adjusted for inflation.
0: This is helpful to look at this. I think even without looking at it, then there was this recent Gallup poll where Americans, 69% said they think they'll actually be able to achieve the American dream themselves, already down 4 points from last year. How much more money would the average American need to afford it?
7: Yeah, think about this. The median income, if you made the median income for the next 40 years, you started your work career today, you'd end up with something like $3.6 million. You're going to be short of that 5.3. If you get some Social Security, maybe you have 4.1 million. The problem is there's this gap between how much you can make and how much things are going to cost in the future. And that's how you have, because you have to fill that with investing. How are you going to come up with that extra money? Either make more money in your career or invest so your money's making money for you. So everyone's got to do that calculation for themselves and say, what's important to me? What's that number out there? And then work backwards from that.
0: Of those 8 milestones that you looked at, it's interesting, raising kids, paying for college. Those are the expenses that went up the most from last year. This is dynamic. It actually can cost more than the median rent or a mortgage in most states. What can parents do to help cover those costs?
7: Yeah, they can adjust. You don't have to send your kids to college. You don't have to pay the full ticket price for college. Community colleges are good. Work-study programs are very important for things like this. But also, the home ownership thing is something a lot of people have been thinking about with ultra-high home prices, ultra-high interest rates. Maybe owning a home isn't the best place to put your money over that long term. A lot of people are freeing up capital by deciding to rent rather than sinking themselves into a 30-year mortgage. That's something you can do. And you don't need a new car every 7 or 8 years, but a lot of people like to have them or take that annual vacation. It's all about choices and then building your financial plan around the choices you want to make today and the ones you think you're going to have to make in the future.
0: Good advice there. And I should clarify, it was two children can actually cost more than the median rent or a mortgage in most states. So one child, a little less. There you go. Caleb, always good to have you with us. Thank you so much. Coming up, if it's Friday, it can mean only one thing here on Morning News Now. When we come back, grab that AM popcorn, maybe a second cup of coffee to go with that burrito, because we're punching your ticket to the latest and greatest from the world of Hollywood and beyond. Everything you simply can't miss this weekend. Stay with us.

0: Finally, this hour, it's Friday. That means it's time for your weekly can't miss list to look at all the movies and shows you need to see this weekend. Here with a sneak peek is David Correa, entertainment correspondent and host of the Husbander podcast. We'll start in the theaters, of course. Jessica Chastain has this new psychological thriller called, I love the title, Other Mommy. Just in time for spooky season, what should we know about Other Mommy?
1: It is a Jessica Chastain we're not really used to seeing.
0: Yeah.
1: Her daughter is being haunted by an entity that takes on Jessica Chastain's image.
0: Okay.
1: And Jessica is so creepy in this, but I do also have to call out the little girl. She was 8 years old. Her name is Arabella Olivia Clark. She plays Bella in the movie. When I was 8, I couldn't like play hide and seek without a buddy.
0: Right.
1: So how these kids do this, it's crazy, but Jessica is incredible in this. Definitely something to check
0: out. I can't imagine the parent who's like, I'm going to have my 8-year-old star in a horror movie.
1: And be tortured by Jessica Chastain.
0: Exactly. So, all right, let's talk about The North. It's a film that's shot in the Scottish Highlands. It's about two former college roommates who decide to take a 370-mile hike after not seeing each other for 10 years. The film's writer and director says it was based off life experiences. Take a listen.
2: Like, what is it really like to walk with someone for that long? And the little details and the little intricacies of, you know, the annoyances that you get. And I had a diary for my whole trip. So I looked at my diary and there were so many different stories there that I thought, okay, I think this is a really good starting point for a film.
0: David, what else are we hearing about this?
1: I mean, if you ever had a best friend in your life, grab a tissue box and go see this movie. It is about reconnecting with friends, but it's also about reconnecting with yourself. And it's shot in the actual Scottish Highlands. The backdrop alone is enough to go see this film.
0: Yeah, no kidding. It might motivate some people to do the same thing with their old friends. So also in the theaters, we got The Social Reckoning from Aaron Sorkin. This is the follow-up to the 2010 film, The Social Network. What should we know about this?
1: So The Social Network was about Facebook's creation. The Social Reckoning is about the 2021 whistleblower accusations. We have a little bit of a new cast. Jeremy Strong is now taking on the Zuckerberg role from Jesse Eisenberg. And then Mikey Madison, who we know, who won the Oscar for Anora, is playing our whistleblower. And Jeremy Allen White is the reporter that helps her to break this story. It's about the rise of Facebook and then the consequences that follow. It is almost like a David and Goliath story.
0: Mm-hmm.
1: And definitely something you should check out.
0: Very Aaron Sorkian, too, I'm sure.
1: Yes, for those who love, he's also directing this time.
0: Interesting. All right. So for those who love his vocabulary and all that. Well, we're talking about tech stuff. Excuse me. Cupertino is in streaming. Of course, yes. Cupertino is where Apple is headquartered. What is this about?
1: Yes, this is on Paramount. I just dropped this week. If you're thinking David and Goliath, this is David and Goliath, but the Silicon Valley version of it. And yes, Cupertino is where Apple is headquartered, but this is not about Apple specifically. It is about the overall tech industry. Two lawyers decide to take on the tech industry. And it comes from Robert and Michelle King, who are known for taking on current issues and turning them to really clever, character-driven legal stories. It has 100% on Rotten Tomatoes.
0: Ah, that's a good sign right there. Yep. Okay, let's go old school. Law and Order is
1: yes.
0: back. Last night, right? It returned.
1: Yes.
0: Talked about AI, of course. What should we know about the new
1: yes.
0: season?
1: So it is classic Law and Order, but with a very modern storyline. The premiere episode starts with a software engineer who's murdered, and the detectives have to investigate AI.
0: Hmm.
1: And the center question at this episode is, how does the legal system keep up with AI who's evolving faster than justice can balance its scales to?
0: Always ripped from the headlines, that Law and Order, even still now. Okay, we started with Other Mommy. let's go back to horror. Stephen King's Carrie. This is an adaptation of it. What should we know about the buzz around this?
1: Well, it is the 50th anniversary of the movie, which came out in 1976, starring Sissy Spacek. She got an Oscar nomination for that role. Carrie has telekinetic powers. She is a bullied student. This goes into modern day, though. We're talking about social media bullying.

0: You name it. This is a good pop some popcorn. It is on Apple TV right now.
1: Very good. All right, David, thank you so much. Lots to check out this weekend. We appreciate it. That is going to do it for this hour of Morning News Now. But don't go anywhere. The news continues right now.

0: Developing right now on Morning News Now, Hurricane Isaias gaining strength as it barrels toward the Gulf Coast. The powerful storm just hours from making landfall, threatening heavy rain, flash flooding, and winds topping 100 miles per hour. We've got team coverage on the conditions and the dangers as we track the storm's path. Breaking overnight, violence and unrest in New York City. Hundreds of protesters clashing with law enforcement after an ICE officer shot a man in a car during an immigration operation. The police commissioner saying the man's five-year-old son was also inside.
1: What happened today was an outrage. New York City will not stand by while ICE agents shoot New Yorkers. And we will not back down from the demand that so many, including myself, have put forward time and again. This is an agency that must be abolished.
0: Plus, the Pentagon announcing plans to live stream the first firing squad execution in decades. We'll bring you the latest. Also this morning, signs of progress in the fight against breast cancer. The new research that suggests popular weight loss drugs could help with both prevention and treatment. And hungry for love or just plain hungry? More singles going on dates, not to find a partner, but to get a free meal. We'll unpack the trend that shows a shift in priorities among younger generations. You know, it's expensive to go out.
2: We've been discussing how it really isn't a new trend that, like, my generation also did this. We just maybe didn't label it and acknowledge it as a
0: or like
2: foodie call.
0: Make a TikTok video about it.
2: There you go. So we'll delve in a little bit. But some candid responses to some of the folks we spoke with. Good morning. Good to have you with us on this Friday. I'm Joe Fryer.
0: And I'm Savannah Sellers. Thanks for being with us. We're going to begin this hour with the powerful storm system making its way towards the Gulf Coast. Millions of people are hoping their days of preparation will pay off as Hurricane Isaias barrels toward the region. The storm is predicted to strengthen and make landfall later today. It's expected to bring 100 mile per hour winds and heavy rains to the region, prompting evacuation orders across parts of Florida and Alabama.
2: Those who are choosing to hunker down are rushing to buy supplies. The lines are long at gas stations, as you can see right here in Mobile, Alabama yesterday. Folks are looking to fill their tanks and generators ahead of the storm. And in Florida, some store shelves are wiped clean. Shoppers are stocking up, making sure they got enough food and water to last potentially for days. For those who are living on the state's barrier islands, well, they're being encouraged to evacuate before it's too late.
3: We're going to get a phone call on our dispatch, and it's going to break our heart. You know why? Because someone's going to plead for help, and we're going to have to tell them we can't go. The conditions are so bad, we can't get there.
2: As many leave the storm zone, rescue crews are moving in with thousands of pounds of supplies. They're bracing for potential water shortages, power outages, and whatever else the next few days may have in store. In a few moments, we're going to speak with the Deputy Director of Emergency Management in Montgomery, Alabama, to talk about how they're getting ready. First, though, NBC News meteorologist Angie Lastman is here tracking the storm. Angie, good morning.
4: Hi, guys. Good morning to you. As expected, we see this system continuing to intensify. This is going to be something that we see throughout the rest of the day today. Coming in right now is a Category 2 with winds at 110 miles per hour. That is just 1 mile per hour shy of Cat 3. So that tells you that this continues to be in an extremely favorable environment. We've got very warm water. We've got very deep water. We've got limited wind shear at this point. And even the wind shear that we have hasn't really started to knock down the strengthening of this system really at all yet. One other note, we've seen it kind of speed up 15 miles per hour now. So that does take it into the coastline here as we get into the later parts of the day today. Here's how it plays out between now and then. Notice we do make it to a Cat 3. That's going to happen fairly soon. The system looks really healthy, a healthy eye, a healthy kind of structure overall. This is the time period as we get into the second half of the day today where we are expecting an increase in wind shear. Now, a little bit of a slowdown in that could make all the difference in a Cat 3 entering the coastline here or a strong Cat 2. The moral of the story, though, is that that doesn't really change the impacts a whole lot. Yes, of course, we would like for it to be a little weaker, but we're still going to see the winds. We're still going to see the storm surge. We're still going to see the rain, the tornadoes, etc. So let's talk about some of those impacts. You can see the highest amount

0: Of storm surge. These are peak storm surge values, 5 to 7 feet. And we're expecting it to kind of come on shore anywhere from Fort Walton, Florida to Mobile Bay. So somewhere near the Pensacola area. So not, no surprise where that center is into the east of it. That's where you're going to find the highest storm surge values as water is pushed up against the coast. So some inundation for coastal roads, buildings, those barrier islands, all a possibility. We're also going to see those elevated winds, damaging winds. Notice Pensacola, peak wind gusts expected into the high 90s, 44 mile per hour peak wind gusts for Panama City. But this wind field's going to expand before it makes it to the coast. That means that inland areas are also going to feel those really kind of impressive and dangerous winds. So power outages will be widespread. On top of that, to the east of where the center comes on shore, we're going to see the spin-ups of tornadoes. The environment is going to be really healthy for that. So even stretching well into parts of the Carolinas, Georgia, you will likely see the potential for some of those tornadic activity. And unfortunately, guys, it comes as the sun goes down. And we know that nighttime tornadoes are much more dangerous. So folks that live in this area should really be charging their phones, making sure that they have plans. If they plan to stay, you want to have a way to at least get alerts for things like tornadoes and then all those supplies that you'll need. We know that this is going to be a really powerful hurricane as it comes on shore and brings a multitude of impacts.
1: All right. Andrew Lastman, thank you so much.
0: Of course.
1: Well, let's bring in Laura Goodrow. She is the deputy director of Montgomery, Alabama Emergency Management. Laura, good morning. Thank you very much for joining us during this busy time for your community. What's concerning you most about this storm?
2: So the main concern we have inland is going to be the winds and the rain. That's the primary area. We're also concerned for our partners to the south with the storm surge. And to those that are in the outer areas with the tornadoes that can spawn from the bands from this hurricane, those are probably our biggest concerns right now.
3: You're no stranger to storms like this, but still, how are you and your team preparing ahead of the storm right now?
2: So the main thing we're doing is we're trying to get our crews ready. We're putting them on a little bit of rest today. Yesterday was a very busy day trying to get all of our generators fueled, making sure all of our chainsaws are ready so that we can take care of debris as soon as it's down and getting information to the residents. And that's what we're going to continue today is trying to make sure that our residents are being prepared, getting their flashlights ready, charging their cell phones, having some water and some non-perishable foods available to them, and making their plans. And then tonight, prior to the storm, we will actually be activating our emergency operations center and having basically being ready before the storm actually hits.
1: What do you have to say to residents who are scared right now, who are concerned about how the next day or so is going to unfold?
2: Absolutely. I mean, you know, these storms can be scary, but the best way to be prepared is to, number one, have a way to get emergency alerts and get information from, you know, those that are watching the storm and seeing the impacts. And you can do that through having access to your cell phones with wireless emergency alerts, your local TV and radio stations, as well as NOAA weather radios. Those are important and really good to give you warnings when things are coming this direction. Have a plan. Talk it out with your family. Have an out-of-area contact so that you can share information with those outside the area. And don't forget your, you know, those that may be a little bit more vulnerable, and also your pets. One of the big things on this storm is it is going to happen at nighttime. So make sure you have your flashlights ready. And I cannot emphasize this enough. Have hard sole shoes by your bed tonight because you don't want to be walking on any debris if that does happen. Take today to prepare. We know this is coming. Go ahead and have some food, water, charge your cell phones. Take photos of your property just so that you have that record. This is a great opportunity, seeing this coming, to take those actions now.
3: It's those little things that people might not think about there, the photos, the hard-soled shoes, some great advice there as people do still have some time to repair. Despite all the preparation, sometimes the storm's true impact isn't made clear till after the storm passes, especially when there's issues with flooding. What are your priorities after the major storm passes?
2: So our main priorities is going to be taking care of our residents, finding out if there's anybody that's injured, if there's potential of trees on houses, trying to take care of them. We're also going to be working on floodwaters, and we cannot stress enough that, you know, if you happen to be driving in the area and you come across some flooding, do not drive through it. Please turn around. Do not drown. You do not know what's actually under that water, as well as we may have a lot of power lines down. Please always treat those power lines as if they are live. It's incredibly important for your safety. And be aware, as there's other debris out there, there could be critters that are running around. So, they're displaced by the storms, too. So be prepared for that. Our major focus is going to be on cleaning up, doing damage assessments, and trying to meet the unmet needs that our public may have.
1: Laura Goodrow, thank you so much for joining us. We appreciate it. We're thinking about your community.
2: Thank you.
3: We've got some breaking news to bring you from right here in New York. Officials say a man was shot by an ICE officer while a 5-year-old child was in the car with him. It happened yesterday afternoon in a Manhattan neighborhood.
1: The Department of Homeland Security said the man was shot and injured during a, quote, targeted enforcement operation. The shooting is sparking protests in the city and outrage from New York Mayor Zohran Mamdani.
3: NBC News senior Homeland Security correspondent Julia Ainslie joins us now with the latest on this. Julia, walk us through how this shooting unfolded to the best of our knowledge, just what we're hearing from police and also from DHS.
4: Well, Joe, DHS says that they had targeted this man, Oscar Belgal, because of previous crimes he had committed. And they were following him through the Bronx. He was pulling into a parking space when two men who were unidentified in plain clothes started to come to him as he was pulling into the space. They say he rammed his car into theirs, and that's when they fired 5 shots. They say they did not injure the 5-year-old in the back seat, and it's unclear if officers knew the 5-year-old was in the back seat at the time. And they say that Oscar Belgal has also committed previous crimes, and that's why they were targeting him specifically, not just for his status in the country. But there are a lot of questions this is raising right now, especially about the fact that ICE is in plain clothes so often, and so people have a natural reaction to try to flee the scene when they see two unidentified people coming toward them in this way, and especially in a case where they're pointing their weapons. And so we're seeing a lot of protests in New York City right now as a result of this, Joe.
1: Yeah, tell us more about that, Julia, the protests and also the reaction from Mayor Mamdani.
4: Well, what you're seeing started as just a few dozen people outside the hospital where Belgal is being treated for this gunshot wound. He's expected to live. This turned into hundreds last night. NYPD said they were on the scene simply to keep the peace. You can see that peace is tenuous there. But I also want you to see what Mayor Mamdani said about his conversations with Trump.
5: I have been on the phone with President Trump and Secretary Mullen, negotiating the release of the man ICE agents shot. Those negotiations were unsuccessful. We want ICE out of our city, ICE out of our schools, ICE out of our hospitals, ICE out of our streets, ICE away from our kids. We want that because we want to keep the city safe. We do not need them to do so. All they do is terrorize the city.
4: Secretary Mullen has a press conference later this morning, and we expect he will be asked about this incident. Joe,
3: yeah, certainly much more to come on this one. Julia, while we have you, we also want to ask you about a separate incident in New Jersey. There's this heart-wrenching video of ICE agents forcibly separating a man from his children during an arrest. Walk us through what's going on here.
4: Yeah, you can see these two young children, desperate, a little boy and a little girl, trying to hold on to their father. In this case, ICE arrested the mother and the father. In a statement that I got from DHS last night, they talk about how they were targeting the father and that he did not pull over when they asked him to. And they arrested the mother and a bystander for interfering with this arrest. And they said that they expected due process in both of their cases. But really what's unclear is why ICE would also take this mother when the two children are sitting there, obviously, visibly in distress. You'll see the daughter here in just a minute. She's also just screaming on the sidewalk. It's really heart-wrenching. This is not, here she is, this is not unusual, Joe and Savannah, that families are being separated when the parents are the targets of these arrests. Now, before deportation, parents can choose to go with their children, but for many, it's just not something that they can do, and they end up being with relatives or with other sponsors who can care for them in the United States. This is the crux of the argument right now when you talk about whether or not these mass deportations are just another form of family separation, DHS being adamant that they are not, because a family could deport together.
3: All right. Julia Ainslie covering two high-profile incidents here in the Northeast. Julia, thank you so much.
1: Well, Defense Secretary Pete Hegseth now says there will be a live stream of the planned firing squad execution of the former officer convicted of a 2009 mass shooting at Fort Hood, Texas.
6: It was a radical Islamist attack in uniform inside the ranks. And so he's going to get a firing squad of soldiers, as it should be. And we'll make sure that people are able to watch it, that it's public, because people need to understand that this is there's serious consequences for these types of things.
3: The last firing squad execution by the military was in January of 1945. That was during World War II.
1: NBC News senior national politics reporter Jonathan Allen joins us now. John, good morning. What do we know at this point about this planned execution, once it's scheduled to unfold, and this live stream piece of it?
7: It's scheduled to unfold December 3rd. Around 1 p.m., basically the same time as the original Fort Hood shooting, which claimed 13 lives. So that'll be at Fort Hood. You heard the Secretary of Defense say that it will be live streamed, as you noted, first execution by firing squad in the military since 1945, first execution since 1961, long before any of us were born.
3: John, are there any legal hurdles or just anything else that could prevent, first of all, a live stream from actually happening here, or anything that could even delay the execution itself?
7: I mean, Nidal Hassan, who's been convicted of these crimes, has the ability to petition courts for a writ of habeas corpus. So there could be more to the process, essentially an appeal. Seems unlikely there'd be a delay on the basic decision to execute him, but who knows? And then the question of live streaming is really untested. The extent to which he would have a right to basically argue that that's cruel and unusual punishment or something else. There is no precedent that I know of to live stream an execution in the United States or really anywhere else. There are public executions in some countries, North Korea, Saudi Arabia, Iran, but that's not something that has been part of American culture, I guess. And so we'll have to see what legal proceedings go forward. But it is, of course, possible that might delay.
1: John, what precedent could this set, do you think, for how the government handles public access to executions in the future?
7: Yeah, I mean, again, does absolutely set a precedent. There's been nothing like this in American history. I think there will be questions about this in presidential debates in 2028. I think there will be questions about this on Capitol Hill. There will be people who are proponents of public executions, of televised public executions, and there will be those who oppose it. So whether this is the last one, I don't know. But it's certainly something that you can imagine will be part of the both political and legal debates in the United States going forward.
1: All right. John Allen from D.C. for us. Thanks, John.
3: Thanks. With 25 days until those critical midterm elections, candidates clashed overnight in a trio of battleground Senate debates.
1: Contenders in Maine, Michigan, and Georgia faced off on debate stages, each of them key contests that could decide control of Congress. The major issue on voters' minds, we're hearing, affordability. That says this financial fallout from President Trump's trade wars ensues, and also the war with Iran dominates voters' concerns. NBC News correspondent Bianca Fischini has everything that you need to know and joins us now. Bianca, good morning.
8: Hey, Joe and Savannah, good morning. Sparks were definitely flying during all three Senate debates last night. The candidates in Georgia, Michigan, and Maine got personal pretty quickly and really demonstrated how contentious this year's primaries have become.
9: From questioning credentials,
10: he is actually selling the best con I think I've ever seen,
9: to accusations of racism.
11: If John Lewis were marching today from Selma to Montgomery, Mike Collins would be grabbing a billy club.
9: and allegations of campaign corruption.
12: The type of power and corruption that we're seeing right now with Senator Collins, almost every day there's a new story about what went on.
9: The Thursday night debates got heated fast. Candidates in Georgia, Michigan, and Maine faced off as control for Congress hangs in the balance ahead of the midterm elections. One issue that dominated the evening in all three was the economy.
11: If you want to understand whether the Trump-Collins budget has helped you, just go fill up a tank of gas. Go to the grocery store. Try to buy food for your kids.
9: The economy is the most important issue to both Democratic and Republican voters, according to polling from the Pew Research Center. Additional data shows 68% of Americans disapprove of President Donald Trump's handling of the economy, posing an obstacle to the GOP this November. Democratic candidates singled out their opponents' ties to the president.
12: I really don't know why anyone, Republican or Democrat, would want to be in Congress and give all their authority to a president that, you know, is a narcissist.
9: Prompting some of their Republican counterparts to push back.
13: This year alone, this Congress alone, I voted against President Trump 137 times.
9: Outside of the key economic issues, the debates also included discussion over the Iran war, immigration, and health care.
8: Now, another big race to watch is in Texas, where things are really heating up between James Tallarico and Ken Paxton. But as of now, there's no debate scheduled between the two ahead of Election Day.
3: Bianca, you mentioned the Iran war came up a lot during these debates, and that really is tied into the economy right now. What more can you tell us about how that is impacting the election?
8: Right. So President Trump said on Thursday that the U.S. would not attack Iran before the midterm elections, which could keep gas prices stable instead of pushing them higher. He also touted, quote, productive conversations with Iran, but he didn't elaborate further. So after the election, it will be really interesting to see if and how at all his approach to Iran changes.
3: All right, Bianca, thank you so much. Appreciate it. Much more to come here on Morning News Now later this hour. She's a pioneer in human rights and now the winner of this year's Nobel Peace Prize. More on the honor just announced this morning.
14: But first, though, after the break, frustration in France. Protesters clashing with police over the country's education system. We'll take you to Paris next. Stay with us.

0: We're back with those major protests unfolding across France over the country's education system. Tens of thousands of people have been taken to the streets demanding more money for their schools. But the situation at times has turned violent. NBC News chief foreign correspondent Richard Engel has more from Paris.
1: French students aren't giving up, demanding their government spend more on their education.
2: Thousands of protesters are here in Bastille Square, where the French Revolution began in 1789. And people here say they are continuing that same spirit of resistance and revolution. Where do you think this is going?
3: I don't know. I mean, honestly, I think all the students want to get heard.
1: Demonstrators say the only response they've seen so far is a heavy-handed police crackdown.
2: The police here have now just given what they say is their last warning for people to clear out of this entire area.
1: Many didn't budge. The police charges were quick and violent. Officers swinging clubs with full force and knocking demonstrators to the ground.
2: Tear gas is now just falling right around us.
4: Some of the demonstrators are trying to kick it away, to throw it away. This is the heaviest volley of tear gas that we've seen so far today.
1: The gas kept coming, making the air feel like it was on fire. As we moved away, a police stun grenade exploded next to us. The crowds ultimately dispersed, but they vow to keep coming out until the government fixes what they say are France's broken schools.
0: Our thanks to Richard Engel for that report. Well, the French government said more than 70,000 people turned out yesterday's protest, and the French public is deeply divided about them. Right-wing groups are calling these protesters juvenile delinquents who must be stopped, while left-wing groups are fully supportive.
5: In other international news, Russia says it has completed all contact checks following the death of a lab worker who worked at a plague research facility in Siberia.
0: On Wednesday, the World Health Organization asked Russia to provide more details about the tests and pathogens evaluated.
5: NBC News international correspondent Raf Sanchez joins us now to talk about this, as well as today's Nobel Peace Prize announcement. We're having you cover a few things here, Raf. Let's start with the latest that we're hearing from the Russians about this incident we've been covering this week and the checks they say they've completed.
6: So, guys, the Russian authorities in Siberia imposed a whole series of emergency measures after this death last week. They put the facility where that young woman was working under quarantine. They also had some 200 people under medical observation. They say now that they have lifted all of those emergency measures. They say this young woman died of pneumonia, and they say that they have carried out some 5,000 lab tests. They have not discovered any trace of plague in that region, fairly remote area of Siberia. That hasn't stopped the international community asking for more answers. Many people just still alarmed 6 years on from the outbreak of COVID in the Chinese city of Wuhan. President Trump says he is going to speak to President Putin of Russia at some point about this situation. He says that call is scheduled. When exactly it will happen remains to be seen. Guys.
0: Raf, we do want to ask you about some other news here. The Nobel Peace Prize, it's been awarded to Navi Pillay. She's the former UN human rights chief. Tell us about her, why she was given this award.
6: Yeah, so Pillay is 85 years old. She was born in South Africa to parents of Indian origin, longtime human rights lawyer. She defended Nelson Mandela, other figures in the anti-apartheid movement. You mentioned she became the top UN human rights official, but she's probably best known for some landmark investigations she did here in the Middle East. She led an international commission that concluded that Israel was conducting a policy of genocide in Gaza. They found the Israeli military had carried out indiscriminate bombing against Palestinian civilians, had used starvation as a weapon of war. And they say the goal was to destroy the Palestinian people in part or in whole. Now, the Israeli government very firmly rejecting those findings when they first came out. They are now criticizing the Nobel Peace Prize Committee for awarding this prize to her. Her commission also found that Hamas and other Palestinian factions likely conducted sexual violence against Israelis during the October 7th attacks. Hamas has always denied those allegations.
5: Raf, during this press conference today, the committee was pressed on whether this award was intended to send a message on the importance of international law, the institutions that protect it. given the sanctions, the attacks we've seen on bodies like the International Criminal Court. How did they respond?
6: Yeah, so this comes at a moment exactly as you say, Joe. A lot of strain on the system of international law. The Trump administration has imposed sanctions on the International Criminal Court. And the official announcing the Peace Prize did say the goal here was partly to send a message. Take a listen.
7: This is a message that international law and its institutions are the cornerstone of a more peaceful world. So, of course, we hope that this prize also will strengthen the institutions, the individuals, not only Navi Pillay. This is definitely a message to those who undermine the international system, the international rules-based system, and the institutions.
6: And there are a lot of questions about whether that rules-based system truly exists anymore. Prime Minister Netanyahu of Israel, there is an arrest warrant out for him from the International Criminal Court for alleged crimes in Gaza. He denies those. There's a similar warrant out for Vladimir Putin for alleged crimes in Ukraine. He denies those. And yet these people not only continue to walk free, but they continue to lead their countries. Guys.
5: All right. Raf Sanchez covering the globe for us from Tel Aviv. Raf, thank you so much.
0: Coming up, new hope in the fight against breast cancer.
5: New research shows those popular weight loss drugs could help with prevention and treatment. We're going to break down the data, what it could mean for the future of cancer care. That's next on Morning News Now.

0: Welcome back. October is Breast Cancer Awareness Month, and there's a lot to talk about this year, from who is most at risk to some encouraging new research that could change the way we fight this disease. Breast cancer is the most common cancer among women. Here's something that you might not realize, though. Up to 90% of women diagnosed have no family history or known inherited genetic risk. And doctors are also seeing more cases in younger women, with about 1 in 6 diagnoses now under 50.
1: There's some encouraging news, too. New research is looking at whether popular weight loss drugs like Ozempic and Wegovy could also help prevent breast cancer and improve outcomes for women already battling the disease.
0: Joining us now is Dr. Marisa Weiss, breast oncologist and the founder and chief medical officer of BreastCancer.org, also a breast cancer survivor herself. Dr. Weiss, thank you so much for coming on our set today.
2: Thank you for having me.
0: We are so happy you're here. I do want to start on that troubling trend I just mentioned there, seeing more and more younger women be diagnosed with breast cancer.
2: That's absolutely right. Like, we definitely see more young women. They've just had babies. They're pregnant. It is frightening. It's not just a disease that affects grandmothers,
0: right,
2: like people think. Yeah. And what we know is that life is more dangerous today. It's not, or more people are overweight, obese, or diabetic. More people are drinking alcohol starting at younger ages. And more people are sedentary. They're not like they're working from home, sitting down all day, right? And that's what we know. But we also need to know more about how the outside environment is influencing the inside environment of our bodies to produce more breast cancers in younger women.
1: Dr. Weiss, you just released a new breast health playbook. It's
2: free
1: online. Yes. What are some of the things you advise women can do to lower their risk? And one of the questions is when they should start getting mammograms.
2: Right, right. Absolutely. Well, here's the thing. Like you were saying, 85 to 90% of people with breast cancer have no known family history,
0: right,
2: nothing genetic in their family. So no one's off the hook. And whenever you're looking at a high risk like that, you need to minimize your maximum risk. We call that mini-max. So you want to start with what matters most. So getting to and sticking to a healthy weight, exercising regularly, limiting your alcohol use. And also you want to make sure that you spend the time knowing your family history and assessing your own risk, that you can decide what's the best way to be followed over time. Share that information with your doctor. You know, you want to get your mammogram starting at age 40, yearly after age 40, until you're, as long as you're in good health. And if you're at elevated risk because, let's say, you do have a family history or you do have a known genetic abnormality running in your family, you want to start that screening earlier, more often, and maybe add in MRI or ultrasound.
0: And that's something a lot of women deal with when they hear something like they have dense breasts. And then there's
2: right,
0: a whole other conversation we can have about what insurance will cover there. I do want to talk about some hopeful things, though,
2: yes,
0: here.
2: Like absolutely.
0: From AI, I've done some reporting on how AI is helping catch this earlier.
2: Yes.
0: What else excites you, makes you hopeful in this space?
2: Well, you know, I've been doing this as a doctor and a breast cancer doctor for, you know, 30 years. And I'm really excited to be in the field now because we do have so many new advances coming down the pike. They're, of course, all personalized for your individual situation. There's the promise of more benefit and fewer side effects, more lives saved and protected, which is great. And as you mentioned, AI is helping radiologists, for example, find breast cancers earlier and to also help assess your risks so that you can know how to best tailor your early detection practices for your individual situation. Not just mammograms, but sometimes MRI and ultrasound, your own breast self-examination, and getting your provider to do a breast exam as well. The power of three.
1: We also mentioned the GLP-1s, which are helping in just about every category humanly
0: so
1: possible right
0: now.
1: So it's no surprise it would help here. But walk us through what the research is showing.
2: Yeah, well, it's so fascinating because millions of people are told two things that sound unrelated, that you need to lose some weight and you're at risk for breast cancer, when in fact one of the biggest risk factors for breast cancer is carrying around extra weight, being overweight, obese, or having diabetes. And we know that losing even a small amount of weight can help lower your risk. And we have these new tools, GLP-1s, that can help us beyond the diet and exercise, to give people more success. And in observational studies, not yet the randomized trials, but the observational studies, a lot of them are showing lower risk of getting breast cancer, lower risk of recurrence, lower risk of progressing from early stage to metastatic, and maybe lower side effects from chemotherapy.
0: It's just incredible, the things we keep learning about.
2: It is really interesting.
0: Dr. Marisa Wise, thank you so much for joining us during this important month. We appreciate it.
2: Thank you for having me.
1: Good to have you with us. All right. Coming up on Morning News Now, single and ready to eat.
3: How big of a deal right now is, like, the cost of actually dating someone?
4: I'd like to get in a relationship so they can pay for stuff because it's a little expensive right now.
0: Forget love. More young people are going on dates for that free meal. Joe's going to unpack the trend for us next. We'll be right back.

0: We're back with a dating trend that some would argue has been around a while, but it's really gaining steam for Gen Z. More young single people say they go on dates for good food, not necessarily love. A recent survey found nearly one-third of singles in the U.S. go on dates so they can get a free meal. So I hit the streets here in New York to ask about what is now known as the foodie call.
1: It has been said the quickest way to someone's heart is through their stomach, an age-old expression now redefined by Gen Z with the foodie call.
2: Have you ever heard of a foodie call before?
3: No.
2: It's people dating to essentially get a free meal.
3: Oh, that's hilarious. I do know people that have done that.
1: It's the latest dating trend for Gen Z singles, those hoping to score a free dinner instead of a relationship.
4: I have a question. Are you single?
5: I date a robot at this point.
1: The dating scene, after all, can seem unappetizing. But are people really so starved for love they dial up a foodie call?
6: I'm hungry, yeah. I totally would, and I can make a friend. Like, I love to talk. So, I would do it.
2: How do you feel about this?
7: I would not.
1: Some say this new tactic isn't surprising.
8: The vast majority of young people are feeling economically pressed. Economic anxiety is top of mind, and it's affecting how young people date. They might prioritize hanging out with friends over spending that money on a date.
1: Rachel Janfaza is the founder of The Up and Up, a newsletter focused on Gen Z.
8: I think a lot of the times a date feels more formal, where there's an expectation that you have to do something that is expensive rather than just going for a walk or grabbing a coffee.
1: A recent survey found Gen Z spends on average more than $200 a date, and nearly half of all single people say dating is not worth that investment. Unless, of course, someone else is footing the bill.
2: How big of a deal right now is, like, the cost of actually dating someone?
6: I'd like to get in a relationship so they can pay for stuff, because it's a little expensive right now.
1: Rather than bite the hand that feeds you, experts stress a truly meaty connection is possible with a little communication.
8: I think setting expectations, too, is really important up front. And being, you know, clear about what you're looking for when you're going on a date, and the person who might be asking out on the date being clear about what they're able to spend on the date, things like that. It might seem cringe, but everyone's in the same boat here.
1: Remember, dateflation doesn't just devour singles.
3: Out of curiosity, I asked my boyfriend yesterday, like, what percent of your monthly spending is on me? And he said, like, probably like 40%. I was like, that's too high. Like,
1: a candid conversation offering some much needed food for thought.
0: To be clear, Gen Z adults aren't the only ones looking for a foodie call. The same survey revealed that at least a quarter of adults from every generation admitted to doing it once. Single daters out west, they're more likely to go on a date for free food compared with people in other parts of the country. All right, let's switch gears here. The hunt for a World Series title is entering the final stages this weekend as we inch closer to baseball's version of the Final Four. In the American League, the Cleveland Guardians found a way to keep their season alive last night. The Guardians beat the Chicago White Sox 9-5 in Game 4 of the ALDS. Their backs were against the wall after falling behind in the series 2-0. Now it's time for that pivotal Game 5 tomorrow night in Cleveland, with the winner moving on to the American League Championship Series against the Tampa Bay Rays. For more on the road to the World Series, let's welcome Keith Law. He's the senior baseball writer at The Athletic. Keith, good to have you with us. Let's start with tomorrow's winner-take-all, Game 5 in Cleveland. Is it the Guardians series to lose at this point in front of their home crowd?
9: It's pretty close. I would pick the Guardians, probably because they are at home. I do think they are a slightly stronger club. But this series has been pretty close to a toss-up, I think, the entire time. I do think ultimately the fact that the Guardians do have better starting pitching and a better bullpen is why I thought they were going to win the series from the start, and it's why I would pick them to win Game 5. But that said, the home field advantage has meant absolutely nothing so far in this series.
0: Yeah, it's been a disadvantage, home field disadvantage.
9: Yes.
0: There. The winner will face the Rays. They did have the best record in the American League this season, so whether it's the White Sox or the Guardians, does it feel like the Rays are destined to make it to the World Series?
9: I would definitely pick them. One, they were the best team in the American League by record, and also by kind of some of the underlying performance. I do think they have a better pitching staff than either of the two teams they are likely to face. And they're also going to go into the next series better rested. There is definitely an advantage, particularly given the way that teams are using their pitching staffs. And I would say this is across the board, not just specific to the Rays. The fact that they're going to get to go into the next series with a couple of extra days off, I do think confers a pretty significant advantage.
0: I'm an AL guy because I'm from Minnesota, but let's be clear. The National League continues to be pretty tough right now. So you got the Dodgers and Brewers. They're going to kick off their pennant matchup on Sunday. These were the two best teams in baseball this season when it comes to records. Who do you think has more momentum at this point?
9: I believe in the old baseball axiom supposedly said by Earl Weaver that momentum is just tomorrow's starting pitcher. I do think, but then if we're talking about that, the Brewers have the best starting pitcher in the National League, Jacob Mizrowski. And when he is on, he's been on pretty much every time out this season. He's unhittable. And I do think that he confers a pretty big advantage on them. They were a slightly better team than the Dodgers this year. We're expecting the Dodgers to be the best because of they won the last two World Series, because they spend so much money. But the Brewers had a slightly better offense. They had just as good of a pitching staff, and the Brewers really have an elite defense, something I think plays up a lot in the postseason, where we don't see that many balls hit into play in the first place, and the Brewers are excellent at converting those into outs.
0: I love the dichotomy here. The Dodgers are the star-studded team. They're looking for that three-peat. The Brewers are a smaller market club. They've never won a World Series, which is hard to believe. I feel like Bob Uecker right now is sort of overlooking the team from heaven, willing them on. Is there a player or factor that you do think could make the difference in this series?
9: I mentioned Mizrowski. He is just absolutely unhittable. He is a unicorn. I have been doing this for 25 years. He can sit in the triple digits. He's been up to 103, 104. He's got an unbelievable slider. He throws strikes. If the Dodgers want to beat Mizrowski, it's about trying to get him out of the game early, trying to take as many pitches as possible. But when he has outings, like he had one game against the Phillies in May that I will never forget for as long as I am in this industry, where he gave up one hit, he faced 27 batters. They tried to work the count. They couldn't, because it was 103 in the zone with an unhittable slider. And if he does that and is able to go six or seven innings, the Brewers are in excellent shape.
0: All right. Keith Vaught, great to have you with us. Thank you so much.
9: My pleasure.
7: Well, last night I had the distinct honor of emceeing the first ever Night of Champions, a fundraising gala for the organization Blood Cancer United, formerly known, you might know it, as the Leukemia and Lymphoma Society. Well, the night kicked off the nonprofit's annual Breakthrough Summit, something that they're really leaning into this year, bringing together doctors, patients, survivors, philanthropic leaders, and corporate partners to celebrate the advancements in research and awareness. Two brand new awards were presented to spotlight two recipients for their leadership and advocacy. And one of those was the Breakthrough Rising Leader Award, given to 15-year-old Charlotte Nathanson, who's a two-time leukemia survivor. Blood Cancer United is the largest global nonprofit focused on blood cancer research and awareness. Now get this, nearly 2 million Americans are either in remission or living with a form of blood cancer. And while survival rates have improved substantially, new data shows that nearly 1 in 10 new cancer diagnoses in the U.S. this year will be a blood cancer. So I am excited to have the award winner herself here in studio with me, Charlotte Nathanson, and she is joined by Chief Medical Officer of Blood Cancer United, Dr. Gwen Nichols. Good morning to both of you. Thank you so much for being here. Congratulations again. Let me tell you, she brought the house down last night with her memorized speech that was just fantastic. I want to start with you, though, Doctor, just to give people a little bit of an understanding of exactly what this organization does, the way that they've changed lives. And there's one story that really touched me. It has to do with a drug that is primarily used to treat children with certain types of cancer that was essentially going off the market because the math wasn't making sense. And you all stepped in and did something pretty incredible. Tell me about that.
10: Well, this therapy was being tested for ovarian cancer in adults. And because the company decided they could not continue the ovarian cancer trials, it meant that a very rare form of infant leukemia that also responded to this drug was not going to be able to be treated with the drug. And this is a rapidly fatal type of leukemia. Less than 20% of children survive more than a year. And we said, this just can't happen. And so Blood Cancer United actually purchased the remaining amount of the drug, and we are making it available through the NCI FDA compassionate use mechanism for free to children with this rare form of leukemia.
7: And it means that you're going to be able to treat 20 to 30 kids a year with a drug that is absolutely life-saving and otherwise just would have been non-existent.
10: Would have gone away.
7: It would not have been on the market.
10: Destroyed.
7: Charlotte, I want to bring you in here. I mentioned that you are a two-time leukemia warrior here. Can you take me back to what you remember, how you felt when you were diagnosed and when you were going through that?
11: So when I was diagnosed with AML, which is acute myeloid leukemia, when I was 7 years old in 2018, it was one of the scariest moments of my life. I had nearly 100 doses of chemotherapy and spent 123 days in the hospital. I relapsed in 2020 in the middle of the COVID-19 pandemic, and I knew what I was in for. At least I thought I did. And I said, okay, well, I beat it once, I'm going to beat it again. And then I am now, I had a bone marrow transplant in 2020 from my older brother, Hank, in Cincinnati. And I'm now almost 6 years cancer-free.
7: Oh, which is just so fantastic. What did this community, Blood Cancer United, mean to you throughout that?
11: Blood Cancer United has been an incredible community and support system for me throughout my experience. They helped us look for clinical trials and finding the best treatment and the best care drugs. And they also helped us decide to originally be treated at St. Jude's in 2020 and then eventually helped us move to Cincinnati Children's.
7: You, I think, anyway, have been inspired by the organization and by the teams that gave you this incredible medical care. Because what do you think you want to be when you grow up? You're already grown up, but when you keep growing up?
11: I would really like to be a pediatric oncologist. What I went through was a horrible, life-changing experience, and I don't think that anyone should have to suffer that way. And so what I went through has encouraged me and helped me decide that I want to help other children with cancer, and I really hope to do that as a pediatric oncologist.
7: And she's already doing things like volunteering at a children's hospital, right? Tell me about your time there.
11: I volunteer locally with Joe DiMaggio Children's Hospital, which is the hospital that I was originally treated at in 2018. I got to shadow my local oncology team and, you know, get a look at what it looks like to be a pediatric oncologist. And I have loved spending time with patients and just trying to make their days a little bit better.
7: And how cool was the award last night?
11: The award means so much to me. You know, cancer was the worst thing that has ever happened to me. And Blood Cancer United has helped me turn that worst thing that's ever happened into something that can be really amazing. And so I'm so grateful for the award.
7: Doctor, what is needed right now within the blood cancer community for people who are listening? What's next?
10: I think there are two things that are needed. First, we need to fund research. There are so many incredible breakthroughs. And this is a tough time for scientists and for researchers. And nonprofits like Blood Cancer United really need to step up and try and help. And we need people to help us.
7: Right.
10: The other piece is patients are having a hard time right now. Medical care is difficult, and cancer care, as you heard from Charlotte, is really tough. And we provide amazing free services for patients. We need to do more. And that's how people can help us.
7: Oh, and I heard from a lot of those patients last night just how much this organization means to them. Dr. Nichols, Charlotte Nathanson, thank you both so much for being here. And Charlotte, congrats again on your award. If you'd like to learn more, visit bloodcancerunited.org.
0: Charlotte, you are an inspiration. All right, coming up, some wild snaps that we just can't bear to keep to ourselves. So when we come back, we're going to zoom in on the finalists of this year's Comedy Wildlife Awards. Hold your horses. Morning News Now, we'll be right back.

0: are ending this hour with a little serotonin boost. Every year, the global camera brand Nikon hosts a competition where photographers can submit photos and videos they've taken of animals around the world in, you know, playful or funny situations.
1: It's called the Nikon Comedy Wildlife Awards. Voting's now officially open, so you can cast your ballot for the next winner and have a good laugh. NBC News Now anchor Hallie Jackson takes a closer look at some of the finalists.
2: Animals, they're just like us, sharing a laugh, fighting with a sibling, strutting their stuff like a model down the runway. All fodder for the finalists in this year's Nikon Comedy Wildlife Awards.
3: The empathy is built kind of subconsciously when you laugh and when you find something amusing, because you build a connection.
2: Tom Sulham co-founded the competition to help show the humanity in wildlife and make conservation fun. Last year, the competition, raising tens of thousands of dollars for wildlife charity Born Free. And this year, submissions pouring in from around the world, like two birds sharing an intimate moment and an alligator a la George Costanza.
4: You're bald!
2: In California, a burrowing owl makes sure the coast is clear before stepping out of its hole, while in the Falkland Islands, a baby penguin sulks following its mom for food. Of course, this isn't the only wildlife competition featuring feathered and furry friends going viral. Fat Bear Week, where Backpack took the gold, just raised more than $500,000 for the Katmai Conservancy in Alaska. And the National Wildlife Federation hosts its own photo contest, showcasing the breathtaking beauty of the natural world.
3: They kind of break down these barriers that are built up between us and the rest of the living planet.
2: Meaning pictures like these... Is that Dory in the shadow of a shark? Could help heal the natural world, one posing praying mantis at a time. Hallie Jackson, NBC News.
1: Hallie, thank you so much. You can scan the QR code that, well, is on your screen right there. There it is. Pick your favorite image for the People's Choice Award. The winner of the comedy competition will be announced on December 8th.
0: That praying mantis.
1: They're all just like us.
0: Good.
1: I'll do it for this hour of morning news now.
0: Stay with us, though. The news continues right now. Good morning. It's 10 a.m. Eastern, 7 a.m. on the West Coast. I'm Christine Romans. Let's get you current. Breaking right now, Hurricane Isaias upgraded to a Category 3 storm, closing in on the Gulf Coast at this hour. We're live in the storm zone ahead of landfall. Also breaking, tensions erupting in New York City. A man shot by ICE with a child in the back seat. The fiery response from Capitol Hill. Plus, a

0: storm closing in on the Gulf Coast at this hour. We're live in the storm zone ahead of landfall. Also breaking, tensions erupting in New York City. A man shot by ICE with a child in the back seat. The fiery response from Capitol Hill. Plus, a shocking announcement from the Pentagon. The plan to live stream the execution of the Fort Hood shooter by firing squad. The growing backlash this morning. And the high-stakes fight for the Senate with critical debates in two key battlegrounds with just weeks to go. And it's good to be with you this very busy Friday, October 9th. We've got a lot to get to this morning. We begin this hour with breaking news on the powerful storm speeding toward the Gulf Coast. Hurricane Isaias upgraded to a Category 3 storm in just the last few hours. The storm not only getting stronger, but bigger, too. That means a greater potential for storm surge when it makes landfall later today. Traffic is crawling along the Gulf Shore as people race to evacuate before the storm hits. In Alabama, cars practically at a standstill yesterday. Those choosing to stay, well, they're making their final preparations. Families packing sandbags in Florida to protect their homes. We'll get to NBC's Jesse Kirsch in Pensacola, Florida, in just a second. But let's start with NBC News meteorologist Angie Lastman. And Angie, this hurricane, no joke. How's it shaping up right now?
1: Yeah, dangerous, Christine, to be perfectly honest. We've got now a Category 3 hurricane, as you mentioned. We always knew that this system was going to strengthen as it sat over those really rich, warm Gulf waters. And it did exactly that, 120 miles per hour. This is as of 8:20 this morning. We've got it moving northeast at 15 miles per hour. And structurally, it looks pretty healthy. We've got an eye that looks healthy that has been kind of incubated from what we saw was a little bit of vertical wind shear that we were hoping to kind of inhibit some of the strengthening. Not the case just yet. We've still got probably another 6 to 8 hours where we will see this system continue to strengthen. Beyond that, it'll probably be anywhere from 100 to 150 miles from the coastline of the Northern Gulf. And that means that's all the time that I'll have to see that vertical wind shear increase and potentially weaken. So that's a little too close for comfort, if you ask me. And it really doesn't change the overall impacts when you're talking about a strong Category 2 or a Category 3 hurricane making landfall. So as we get into the later evening hours, we're talking 7 p.m. to midnight is where we'll likely see landfall. Right now, National Hurricane Center saying it's a Category 3. If I live anywhere from Mobile to Panama City, I'm really concerned about landfall. The cone is a little smaller than that from Mobile Bay, stretching to Fort Walton Beach, the Pensacola area, right in the bullseye of that. But this system is also expanding. We've got tropical storm force winds now expanding 185 miles from the center. That means that those impacts are far more wide reaching. So if you live anywhere where you've got a hurricane warning in effect or a storm surge warning in effect, Biloxi to Panama City in points inward, inland rather, you're going to want to finish up those preparations in the next couple of hours. You really don't have a whole lot more time. We've already seen some of those outer rain bands coming on shore. And on top of that, of course, the impacts will start to kind of really ramp up into the second half of the day. Because the system's increasing in size, that also means it has more kind of power and area to shove water up on the coast. So we've increased the amount of peak storm surge that we're expecting, 5 to 9 feet. And again, it's a wide-reaching area. So coastal roads, neighborhoods, inundated, washed out, all a possibility here as we get through the day today and into the overnight hours. We're also going to see kind of the inland areas picking up some really impressive wind speeds as we get into the overnight hours as well later today, especially along the coast. We could see upwards of 90 to 100 mile per hour winds, places like Pensacola. On top of that, we have expanded the tornado threat just a little bit. So if you live in the panhandle of Florida, southeastern Alabama, parts of Georgia, into South Carolina, you likely will see several tornadoes kind of kicking up on the northeastern side of the storm as it comes ashore. That's where we see this kind of rotation with thunderstorms. It's not hard because of the circulation of the hurricane to get that. So we're really concerned about that. And what makes it even worse is this increases the risk as we get into the overnight hours. We know that nocturnal tornadoes are much more dangerous. So we're really concerned about people having a way to get those alerts as well as the power goes out with those really widespread strong winds. So have some extra battery packs. Make sure your phones are charged if you live in this area or if you have friends or family that live in it. Call and tell them to do that. On top of that, we also got some really heavy rainfall. We've got anywhere from 7 to 10 inches of rain in some spots. So we will be concerned about major flash flooding and river flooding, especially closer to the coast. We've got those, that storm surge kind of pushed up against the coastline. And on top of that, we'll pick up in isolated spots upwards of 15 inches. So the flood threat will be pretty wide reaching. Now, as we get through the next

0: couple of days, the system will weaken, but it's going to take a little bit of time. We need it to interact with land to do that. So in the meantime, we've got the flash flood risk across parts of the coastline, but notice how it expands into tomorrow. This is a look at your Saturday across parts of, you know, the Tennessee Valley, the Southeast, all included in that as we will gear up for some heavy rain. And then by the time Sunday rolls around, Christine, we won't be talking about a tropical system with characteristics like that anymore, but we will still be dealing with the heavy rain in parts of the Mid-Atlantic and the Northeast.
1: All right, Angie Lastman, thank you so much, Angie. Busy day for you.
0: Of course.
1: NBC News correspondent Jesse Kirsch is in Pensacola, Florida, where the rain is already coming down. Jesse?
2: We're already starting to feel the outer bands of Isaias.
3: Erica,
2: and
3: time's also running out to get that discounted ski pass.
2: Way worse. We are looking at potentially stronger storm surge than previous forecasts were showing. And that means we could have a more devastating impact along the coast with the time to prepare running out.
4: This morning, Florida's Gulf Coast bracing for impact as a strengthening Hurricane Isaias barrels toward shore.
5: If you need water, medication, anything, now's the time to get it.
4: The Category 2 hurricane packing 100-mile-per-hour winds, seen here from space, pulling away from the Yucatan Peninsula, sparking mandatory evacuation orders across parts of the Florida Panhandle and neighboring Alabama.
6: You can definitely feel like something's on the horizon.
4: Here in Pensacola, officials urging people to evacuate nearby barrier islands now before conditions deteriorate and bridges are forced to shut down.
7: We're going to get a phone call on our dispatch, and it's going to break our heart. You know why? Because someone's going to plead for help, and we're going to have to tell them we can't go.
2: Hurricane Isaias is going to act like a bulldozer, pushing seawater onto shore as it makes its way toward the coastline. And here in Pensacola Beach, that storm surge could be over my head.
4: Isaias' looming landfall later tonight expected to shut down Pensacola's airport later this morning. The U.S. military evacuating and securing planes, too.
8: Everything is gone.
4: And from Florida to Mississippi, some store shelves have been stripped bare. Gas also running low in some areas. In Pensacola, Nathalie Williams telling me she hit three different sandbagging locations to stock up.
9: I just want to make sure that to do everything I can ahead of time. So,
10: you're sandbagging, what else are you doing to get ready?
9: Emergency supplies, water, canned goods, all the necessities.
4: Others told to leave town altogether. Traffic backing up on Alabama's Gulf Shore yesterday. The governor there issuing a mandatory evacuation for tourists. And as many leave the storm zone, rescue teams are heading in with around 80,000 pounds of equipment.
11: We can't guarantee that there will be power, water, anywhere for us to live. So we bring a base camp.
4: Poised for whatever tonight may hold.
12: We're anxious, but we're ready.
2: If you have not finished preparing, if you have not yet evacuated, again, now is the time. The National Weather Service warning conditions will deteriorate quickly as this storm makes its way toward shore. Back to you.
1: All right, Jesse Kirsch. Thank you, Jesse. More breaking news overnight. Protests breaking out in New York City after an ICE officer shot a 28-year-old man in his car while his 5-year-old son was in the back seat. The head of the NYPD says local police responded to shots fired around 4 p.m. yesterday. They reported seeing men at the scene in construction-style vests with one carrying a long gun. Mayor Zoran Mamdani calling it an outrage. NBC News correspondent Erin McLaughlin has more.
13: Hey there. The police commissioner says the man who was shot was taken to a local hospital. He's in stable condition. The 5-year-old child was physically unharmed, but outrage and protests erupted overnight. The mayor now calling for ICE to leave New York City.
14: Overnight protesters clashing with police on the streets of New York. After ICE agents shot a man in a car with a 5-year-old child in the back seat. Mayor Zoran Mamdani speaking out overnight.
15: We know that ICE is rotten to its core.
14: The Department of Homeland Security says it was part of a targeted enforcement operation, seeking an undocumented immigrant with a criminal record and possible gang ties. The NYPD's police officers said at least one officer fired 7 rounds, striking the man in the neck, adding that at the scene, police officers encountered ICE officers.
16: Several men in various forms of attire, including some in construction-style vests, face masks, and at least one carrying a long gun.
14: Video shows some of them around the car. The mayor identified the man who was shot as 28-year-old Oscar Belgao of the Dominican Republic.
15: School had just gotten out. The street was crowded with families and children. When ICE agents opened fire, a five-year-old child was in the back seat of the car.
14: Authorities say the child is believed to be Belgal's son and is unharmed. According to two law enforcement sources, Belgal attempted to ram his vehicle into ICE officers.
17: Come on, y'all. It's a kid.
14: It also comes after another ICE encounter involving children in neighboring New Jersey. Video going viral shows ICE officers separating children from adults in a car. DHS says they arrested an undocumented immigrant with traffic infractions, saying that he ignored instructions to leave the car.
13: Both New York's mayor and governor say they spoke to President Trump and the DHS secretary overnight. This is the first shooting involving ICE agents in New York City, but it's at least the 25th person who has been shot at by federal immigration agents since the president took office. That, according to a New York Times analysis, this is the agency continues to make near record-setting arrests nationwide each month. Back to you.
1: All right, Erin McLaughlin, thank you. Joining me now, New York City public advocate Jumaane Williams. We just heard, thank you for joining us. I know you were alongside the mayor yesterday when all of this was happening, when you were trying to talk to the public about this. We just heard from the Homeland Security Secretary Mark Wade Mullen last hour about yesterday's shooting. Let's listen to that.
18: In this particular case, we had taken all the precautions to keep him from fleeing. He went ahead and fled because of the safety. We escalated. Or because of his escalation, we had to use force.
1: What do you make of his explanation for why force was used?
19: It's complete BS, and I don't want to curse on the air, so I won't. But there's nothing that he's saying anybody should listen to. What happened yesterday was a gentleman picking his 5-year-old son up from school, being shot in the neck with his 5-year-old son in the car. No aid being rendered and him being handcuffed. There was nothing that happened at 4 p.m. while people are picking up their children in school that required someone pretending to be a construction worker and surrounding someone's car with guns.
1: The mayor wants ICE to leave New York City, to not operate in New York City. Does the city have that kind of ability to make that happen? And barring that, what else can you ask from ICE? Like, for example, maybe they should be have signage showing who they are.
19: The agency of ICE is unnecessary in 2026, period. And you don't need them operating in New York City. I need folks to understand the amount of force that's being used is inexplicable for what they are claiming to do. They now are saying they want 3,000 arrests it's either daily or weekly or whatever it is. It's an insane number. And the type of resources that are being put there, again, is inexplicable. It's only about fear, bias, chaos, trying to make people feel powerless. There is, again, nothing that you can explain to me why this man was shot in the neck. And the things that they are discussing can happen locally. We have local law enforcement. It's just unnecessary, and we see this happening across the country.
1: Federal authorities say he had a criminal record, and they had to get him, that he needed to be arrested. How do you explain the mission of ICE operating inside of New York City?
19: Well, one, his rap sheet is shorter than Donald Trump's. That's for sure. And two, he had he was dealing with a court issue currently. It's actually pending. It's not even finished. And so we have a legal system in this country. Let the legal system play out. And again, while it's playing out, even if it's finished, what about those cases said that you need to shoot a man in the neck while he's picking his child up from school? There was no imminent danger that was happening. No one was in danger. The danger was ICE itself.
1: What can you tell us about the child in the back seat? Is he okay?
19: From my understanding and speaking to the family, very traumatized, but okay. And the reverberations of seeing your father shot in the neck while you're in the car, the reverberations that is happening to that family and that community, it's going to be very hard to heal from. And so there are folks still trying to hang on to the mission of this president and this agency, and they shouldn't. And in November and the midterm elections, people need to come out with their anger, remembering that this man shot in the neck, remembering what we just saw, family being ripped apart for no logical reason at all, except we have a tyrant in the White House.
1: Authorities say they didn't know there was a child in the backseat. One of your big concerns, the mayor's big concern, is that the public safety of these kinds of arrests and this kinds of force, in broad daylight on a New York City street.
19: Yeah. Do you have to talk about what is the danger? The only people who were dangerous were the ICE agents. And the way they surrounded that car, you got to think, if somebody surrounded your car in construction gear and guns, you have no idea what's happening. This is 4 o'clock. You have to explain to me why you need this kind of force in a neighborhood where people are picking up their kids and children. They make us more dangerous. And they're the ones that are causing harms and shooting people, not the people they're purporting to say are dangerous to our community. And we are going to do the best that we can to protect all of our New York City neighbors.
1: All right. Giumani Williams, thank you so much. New York Public Advocate, thank you for driving by today. All right. For the first time ever, a U.S. military execution may be streamed live. That's according to Defense Secretary Pete Hegseth, who offered this explanation.
20: We know what it is. It was a radical Islamist attack in uniform inside the ranks. And so he's going to get a firing squad of soldiers, as it should be. And we'll make sure that people are able to watch it, that it's public, because people need to understand that there's serious consequences for these types of things.
1: Being put to death, Major Nidal Hassan, the former Army psychiatrist convicted of a mass shooting at Fort Hood, Texas in 2009. 13 people were killed, 32 others hurt. Joining us now, NBC News correspondent Ryan Chandler. Ryan, the last time the U.S. military executed someone by firing squad was the end of World War II. This execution set for December 3rd at 1 p.m. The timing is significant.
21: It is, Christine. Secretary Hegseth describes this as an intentionally symbolic scheduling. It is not the exact anniversary, but it is intended to be the same day of the week and at the same hour that Nidal Hassan opened fire on Fort Hood. The location of the execution is also significant. It is planned for Fort Hood with the intention of the families of the victims and the survivors to be able to be present there. And some of the survivors we've spoken to say that they are looking forward to witnessing this in person, though they have mixed opinions about whether the rest of the country and truly the rest of the world should also be able to witness this.
1: The ranking member of the House Armed Services Committee, Congressman Adam Smith, called this live-streamed execution disturbing and said it makes a mockery of our legal system. You spoke to one of the surviving victims of the mass shooting. He had a very nuanced approach. What did he tell you?
21: He did. It was a captivating conversation with retired Staff Sergeant Alonzo Lunsford, an incredibly impressive man. He was shot 7 times that day and survived, though he still deals with the mental and physical consequences of it every day. He was initially supportive when he heard that the execution would be carried out by firing squad. He saw that as a fitting punishment for a mass shooter, although he has serious reservations about whether we should be giving so much attention to a man who said that is what he wants. Keep in mind, Hassan said that after he was shot and paralyzed while committing his attack, that he wished he had died because it would make him a martyr, and he believes that when he is put to death, he will become a martyr. I want you to listen to a little bit of this in retired Staff Sergeant Lunsford's words.
22: Live by the sword, die by the sword. Let's not make a spectacle out of it. Because, mind you, he said he wanted to be a martyr. We're not trying to make him no martyr. We're not trying to make him no god.
21: Now, there is still a chance that Hassan's legal team will try to appeal the method of execution. No word yet on whether this schedule will stick, Christine.
1: Yeah, and there are those who approve of the execution, but who still say live streaming it, making it a public execution. That's what Iran does. That's what North Korea does. That's not what America has historically done. Ryan Chandler, so nice to see you. Thank you so much. Now to the midterms and a series of high stakes debates showing just how tight these races have become with just weeks to go. Candidates in 3 critical Senate battlegrounds, Maine, Michigan and Georgia, trading sharp attacks, clashing over everything from the cost of living to the president's agenda. And while Trump himself wasn't on that debate stage, his policies were front and center. NBC News senior White House correspondent Gabe Gutierrez joins me now. And Gabe, some fire exchanges last night, underscoring really just how much is at stake in these races.
0: Yeah, that's right, Christine. There were major debates last night in Michigan, in Georgia, and in Maine, but it was a Michigan one that particularly got personal with the Republican candidate Mike Rogers at one point bringing up the Democrat Abdul Sayed's mother, accusing her former employer of having links to Al-Qaeda. Listen.
3: With President Trump heading to Syracuse, New York today to rally Republicans, fierce debates in critical Senate races overnight. In Michigan, Democrat Abdul El-Sayed clashing with Republican Mike Rogers.
5: Go ahead and say it.
3: Rogers questioning El-Sayed's credentials.
23: You're going to find out that this guy is not what he says he is. He is actually selling the best con I think I've ever seen.
3: El-Sayed repeatedly linking Rogers to Trump.
5: Can you afford your gas? Can you afford your groceries? Under this guy who's going to rubber stamp everything Donald Trump tells him to rubber stamp?
24: Debate night.
3: In Georgia, incumbent Democrat John Ossoff trading jabs with Republican Mike Collins.
25: Whatever Donald Trump says, Mike Collins does. Doesn't matter what it is, doesn't think for himself.
26: My opponent is a radical, and he has left our state less safe, more expensive, and worse off.
3: Across the country, a recent NBC News poll found that inflation and the cost of living was the top issue for voters.
1: And Gabe, we have breaking news just in on Federal Reserve Governor Lisa Cook, just happening moments ago. What do we know?
0: Yeah, that's right. The White House saying that it is now appointing a committee of federal of inquiry to investigate allegations of mortgage fraud regarding Lisa Cook. Those allegations she has repeatedly denied. But this, Christine, this comes after the Supreme Court blocked President Trump's efforts to fire Lisa Cook, who is a Federal Reserve governor. Certainly, the president has repeatedly said that he has been frustrated with the Federal Reserve over interest rates and not lowering interest rates. There's been this back and forth with the president, war of words between the president and the former chairman, Jerome Powell, but also he tried to fire Lisa Cook, and the courts so far have ruled he couldn't do it. This appears to be a procedural step where he is trying to go through a separate process to try and potentially be able to fire her. Now, there has been a hearing scheduled for November to talk about these allegations of mortgage fraud, again, something that Cook has repeatedly denied, Christine.
1: Yeah, unproven allegations of mortgage fraud. And a reminder to everyone that the Federal Reserve is set up as a very independent body to prevent presidents from being able to remove people in just this way. Okay, Gabe Gutierrez, thank you so much. I want to bring in the Atlantic Journal Constitution's Washington Bureau Chief, Tia Mitchell. Let's turn back to the debate last night in Georgia. A lot of heat, some personal attacks. What stood out to you?
27: So a couple of things stood out to me. Number one, I think Mike Collins at a lot of different times was asked whether he continued to support some of the more unpopular policies of Donald Trump. And he did. He did not create any distance between himself and Donald Trump. He said he supported the war in Iran. He supports Trump's tariffs. And that's an interesting thing to do, knowing how unpopular some of these Trump policies are. My other main takeaway was that, you know, Ossoff really put Collins on the defensive much more. Collins had to defend some of his controversies much more often, and Ossoff really hit him hard. Ossoff didn't have to play defense as much. So we'll see how that played out as well with voters.
1: Yeah, let's talk more about those policies, in particular, the president's tariffs. Let's watch.
28: We'll have an economic boom, not only just bringing goods in, but being able to ship goods out, because the tariffs now are making it fair.
25: Well, you just heard Mike Collins say the tariffs are working. Go buy groceries. No one in this state seriously believes these tariffs are working, Congressman. It's been a disaster.
1: Ossoff and other Democrats, too, trying to tie specifically the president's own policies, whether it's tariffs or the war with Iran, directly to the price they're paying at home.
27: Right. And I think they're reflecting what people believe, that the tariffs have not brought down the price of goods and have helped lead to grocery prices going up. The same thing for the war in Iran. We know people attribute the rise in the price of gas, of diesel, the rising cost of fertilizer that farmers are paying. That all goes back in a lot of voters' minds to the war in Iran. So with Mike Collins not just supporting it, but not creating, again, any daylight, not saying, you know, maybe we should look at it. Maybe we need to be more deliberate. Maybe things have gone too far. No pushback of the Trump policies. And that's an interesting stance to take in such a toss-up race.
1: All right, Tia Mitchell, thank you so much. I'm sure we'll speak again in the frenzied few weeks ahead of the midterms. All right, much more ahead, including growing questions about money, ethics, and the president's inner circle. The $100,000 demand his ambassador to Greece is accused of making. Plus, emotional homecomings after a record-long deployment for the USS Lincoln. The powerful moments some service members met their children for the very first time. And later, a fugitive on the run for 14 years caught. How he hid in plain sight as a chef. We'll get you current after the break.

0: Growing questions about money and ethics surrounding people close to President Trump. His ambassador to Greece, Kimberly Guilfoyle, facing scrutiny after a major Trump donor claimed she asked him to pay off her $100,000 credit card bill and in return offered to help him get access to top administration officials. Guilfoyle is disputing the authenticity of the messages at the center of these allegations. This morning, she's not the only person in Trump's orbit facing scrutiny. NBC News White House correspondent Yamiche Alcindor joins me now. Yamiche, let's start with Guilfoyle. She's been a fixture in Trump world for years. She was once engaged to Don Jr., but she's facing some questions this morning about her conduct.
1: That's right. Kimberly Guilfoyle is essentially facing scrutiny because she is alleged to have been essentially trying to sell her influence in the Trump world. As you know, and as you just noted, she was, of course, engaged to the president's son. She's been someone who's been in the Trump orbit for a long time. And she was essentially pressuring this Trump donor to give her money to pay off an American Express card and saying that she didn't want to leave a paper trail. Our colleague Garrett Hake spoke to that donor. Take a listen to what he told him.
2: Why was her request for you to pay that Amex bill the last straw?
3: It was the last straw because she hadn't done anything for me. And she thought I was a sucker. She was so desperate for that $100,000. She kept getting mad at me that I kept putting stuff in writing. She wanted me to talk to her on Signal. I didn't even know what Signal was.
1: So there you have it, that donor really sounding off. And it's interesting to say that she hadn't done anything for me. Not that the money was the issue there. But apart from that, we also are hearing, and there's also scrutiny with Chris LaCivita, who was the president's co-campaign manager for his 2024 presidential campaign, as well as James Blair. He was also a campaign aide. They are facing criticism because they were on the weekend, reportedly in the weekend, they traveled to the Balkans to advise a pro-Russia government. I want to read to you part of what the president posted. He's distancing himself in this rare way from these two campaign aides. He wrote Chris LaCivita, who again was his co-manager of his 2024 presidential campaign, as well as James Blair. They are allowed to work for others, just like all consultants in Washington, D.C., but he said they are outside consultants. I do not have any idea who else they work for, but will, on reflection, ask them if there's a conflict. I will terminate them immediately. So that's the president pushing back in a way that we really don't see the president do. He obviously likes to keep his circle close and tight. So the president here pushing back as all of these headlines are in some ways a headache ahead of the midterms. Christina.
0: All right, Yamiche Alcindor, thank you so much from the White House. Now to a heartwarming reunion. After more than 300 days at sea, thousands of service members aboard the USS Abraham Lincoln finally got a chance to hug their loved ones. The ship docked in its California home port yesterday afternoon. NBC News senior national security correspondent Courtney Kuby was on board for their return.
4: These are the moments these families have waited nearly a year for. Homecoming for the USS Abraham Lincoln. We were on board as the ship docked near San Diego after a historic deployment 322 days away from home. Their time at sea was brutal, the conditions often challenging amid an ongoing war. On board, as they pulled in, the excitement was palpable, especially for sailor Brent Ledbetter. Just days after he deployed last November, his wife Jessica gave birth to their first child. And he's about to meet his 10-month-old baby, Nathan, for the first time.
5: Really, I want to hold him, play with him. You know, he's crawling around now, so I'm excited to chase him around the house and just give him all the love.
4: On land, tears of joy as the anticipation builds. Jessica waits with baby Nathan as the ship pulls in.
6: Just seeing the ship from the bridge, it's like I'm almost in tears.
4: Then, finally, this incredible moment. Their family of three together for the first time.
5: It's surreal, yeah. It's unreal.
7: It hit me that, like, we're family.
4: A reunion 10 months in the making. And a family ready to begin a new chapter together. Courtney Kuby, NBC News, aboard the USS Abraham Lincoln.
0: All right, from the student protests in France to new developments in former Prince Andrew's case, let's get you globally current. It's been a tense few weeks in France. 70,000 people protested in the streets yesterday to demand change for understaffed schools and dilapidated classrooms. Now, France's education minister is promising 3,000 more substitute teachers for the country's worst-off high schools. The protests have turned violent, with police charging demonstrators with clubs and tear gas. They're vowing to keep fighting. New developments in the ongoing scandal involving former Prince Andrew. He has officially surrendered the lease on his longtime home, Royal Lodge, and paid £1.8 million for repairs. Separately, a judge invalidated search warrants used to raid his homes as part of an investigation into his links to Jeffrey Epstein. The investigation continues with Andrew's lawyers arguing evidence from those searches should not be used in court. And the winner of the 2026 Nobel Peace Prize is human rights pioneer Navi Pillay. The 85-year-old South African-born jurist served as UN human rights chief and as a judge on the International Criminal Tribunal for Rwanda. She's been honored for her work promoting peace and international law as those institutions face growing pressure. The prize will be presented in December. Coming up, we speak to one of the reporters who witnessed the failed execution of Krista Pike, what he saw and what could come next. But first, back to our coverage of Hurricane Isaias. We're on the ground in Alabama as that storm closes in. Got more current right after this.

0: From a man arrested in his mother's death to stolen French art recovered, let's get you current this morning. A 22-year-old Massachusetts man is now in custody in connection with his mother's death. Investigators believe the woman died from a gunshot wound and what authorities are investigating is a domestic violence case. The son, Ryan Hannafin, was arrested in Vermont and identified by police as a person of interest. A judge has granted Hayden Panettiere's former fiancé temporary guardianship of their daughter's estate. Vladimir Klitschko will serve in that role until a permanent estate administrator is appointed. 11-year-old Kaya is the sole heir to her mother's assets after Panettiere's death in August. And two paintings stolen from a museum in southern France last month are now recovered. Investigators say thieves cut through a fence and climbed through a window to steal four valuable Renoir paintings. But they didn't get far with all of them. Two of the paintings were left behind as the thieves fled the scene. Six people have been arrested in connection with that art heist. All right, we're tracking Hurricane Isaias as it speeds toward the Gulf Coast. It's now a Category 3 storm expected to make landfall tonight. NBC's Chris Pallone is in Mobile, Alabama, where winds could top 60 miles per hour. Chris?
1: Well, so far, a very pleasant morning here in Mobile, Alabama. We're on the banks of the Mobile River. It's low tide now, so no flooding here in the low-lying areas of Mobile just yet. And so far, no rain. But we know that that will all change in the next few hours as the outer bands of Isaias start to make their way onshore. We'll start to see some light rain, then the rain will pick up. We'll see the wind pick up. We're lucky here in Mobile, if forecasts are correct, that we might be on the western side of this storm. So that may limit some of the flooding here, but across the Gulf Coast area, some 2 million people or so under the gun. Time for preparation now over. People have been filling sandbags, putting them around their homes and businesses. They've been boarding up their windows. They've been gathering supplies at the grocery store. Many grocery store shelves have been bare over the last couple of days. We've seen some lines for gasoline and some shortages at some gas stations as people try to evacuate. I-65, the main highway north towards Montgomery and Birmingham, seeing a lot of traffic as people get out. But we know the storm will start to move onshore. It was originally predicted to make landfall around 9 o'clock tonight. That may be moving up a little bit. The storm seems to be picking up some steam. Now expected to make landfall somewhere along the Alabama-Florida border just to my east. But this entire region will see incredible storm surge of 5 to 7 feet, rainfall, 8 to 10 inches of rain possibly, which could cause localized flooding. And of course, winds 110, maybe 120 miles an hour along that eye wall, which will cause devastation where that eye wall hits. And so now it's just a waiting game as we watch and wait to see exactly what Isaias brings. If there's any consolation, it could be a very fast moving storm so that by tomorrow the cleanup can really begin in earnest. Back to you.
0: All right, Chris Pallone in Mobile, thank you so much. Now to the stunning recovery, medical recovery of death row inmate Krista Pike after her failed execution. Pike's attorney is saying she's up and walking, describing her first steps as limited. Pike also ate for the first time and has regained some mobility in her arms. Her medical comeback has thrown the state into legal limbo. This week, a judge ordered officials to preserve all relevant evidence in connection with the botched execution. Joining us now, criminal justice reporter for the Nashville Banner, Stephen Hale. Stephen, you were inside the execution viewing room when all of this happened. Could you just describe what that night was like?
2: Yeah, you know, I've been trying to do that for the past week, and it's still difficult to really put into words. I guess one way to put it is that it certainly felt like we were watching someone be killed, be executed, and yet she did not die. As you were just saying, we now understand she's walking in the hospital and talking. So it was certainly an unsettling night and a confusing night in a lot of ways, and some of the picture has been filled in the days since. But every day it seems to continue to be surprising.
0: It's just unprecedented, frankly, and unclear if the state even can attempt another execution. But if prosecutors ultimately do request a new execution date, what kind of challenges could they face?
2: Yeah, so for people to understand, here in Tennessee, the Tennessee Supreme Court sets execution dates. So the governor has said that for now there will be no more executions in 2026. That effectively cancels one that was set for December and implies that the state won't try to execute Krista Pike again this year. My understanding of the legal situation is that they could pursue an execution in the future, But as you say, they'd almost certainly face legal challenges. I'm not a lawyer, but, you know, one imagines that a part of that might be an Eighth Amendment challenge. You know, the idea that it would be cruel and unusual to basically try to execute her again after she just survived two lethal injections. But we'll just have to see. So that's all still to come. And her attorneys, as you may know, have called on the governor to commute her sentence to life without the possibility of parole, which he has the power to do at any time. And he could do that.
0: On a personal level, I mean, the idea that she could be facing execution again, if that were to happen, how do you respond? I mean, how does that make you feel to think that this could all have to happen to this person again?
2: It's really hard to get your head around, for sure. Partly because she, you know, this execution, even before it was botched and she survived, it was extremely unusual. She was scheduled to be executed at 10 o'clock in the morning and then was rushed from the prison to the hospital a little after 9 o'clock. So this was an entire day of uncertainty, of waiting, believing that she was about to be executed. Now she's in a hospital. In order for her to be executed again, she would have to be back in prison and go through that whole process again. It is really hard to think about. And also, we should note, you know, the victim's family in this case, Mae Martinez was the mother of Colleen Slemmer, who was killed in this case. She came to Tennessee for the execution. So if they tried to do this again, you know, I can't imagine what their decision would be like. Are they going to travel back to Tennessee to try to go through all this again? There's just a lot of questions.
0: Stephen, what's next in the legal battle? I mean, there are no more executions scheduled for this year, but clearly there's going to be a lot of lawyer in here.
2: Yes, that's a good way to put it. There's going to be a lot of lawyering. The governor has called for an independent review of what happened last week in the execution chamber in Krista Pike's case and the lethal injection protocol in Tennessee. That's the second time he's done that as governor. So there's going to be that process. Whatever comes out of that, whether it's a new protocol or some kind of finding, I think we can assume there may be some litigation around that. There's going to be, of course, more litigation in the case of Krista Pike, both involving what happened to her and what could happen to her in the future. So we'll see.
0: Members of the press, you know, can witness these events because it's the public having an eye into what the government is doing. Would you do this again? Would you sign up for this again after all that you've been through?
2: You know, possibly, yeah. I do think it's very important. I don't want to understate the degree to which it's a difficult assignment, and it is disturbing to see, but I'm not the only one who does it. There were other reporters there with me that night and other reporters who have done it on other occasions here in Tennessee and other states when I haven't. And so I do feel it's a responsibility to be willing to do it sometimes if you're going to insist that the government let people witness it. But I certainly don't want to do it every time, but I definitely want to keep covering this issue in these cases.
0: All right, Stephen Hale, thank you so much. Nice to see you today.
2: Thanks for having me.
0: 44 minutes past the hour. It is Friday, which means it's time for our weekly news quiz. How current are you on the week's news? We'll test your knowledge throughout the show. Our first question, the death of a staffer at an anti-plague lab in what country has sparked global public health concerns? Is it China, Russia, Democratic Republic of the Congo, or Mongolia? Scan the code if you want to get the quiz sent to your phone by downloading the NBC News app. We're going to share the answer later this hour. Still ahead, building excitement across the pond for American football. We're live in London ahead of the NFL game there this weekend. But first, the search for a possible serial killer in Michigan. What police are saying about a string of deaths there. We'll get you current after this.

0: We are back with a chilling new warning out of Michigan, where investigators fear a serial killer may be on the loose. Authorities investigating a string of deaths along a river trail in Lansing. Police say the five deaths span nearly a year, beginning last October. Officials are looking into whether these deaths are connected. Joining us now, NBC News correspondent Shaquille Brewster. And Shaq, police say all of the victims appear to have been men experiencing homelessness. Bring us up to speed.
1: Yeah, Christine, it's that trend that is so concerning and that police are still investigating right now. You mentioned these are five men who were involved, all experiencing homelessness, most of whom face blunt force trauma to the head or face area. The police saying while they were sleeping, these were attacks that happened overnight. Now, they did have and do have one suspect in custody, but that suspect, they're only tying to one of the men's deaths. That man, unlike the other four, was stabbed to death. But when you look at that timeline that's on your screen right now, the first death happening in October, but then two in July within 4 days of the other, and then August and September, you see those are 10 days apart. I spoke to the parents of the first man who was killed, Gino Sherrard. Listen to a little bit more of what they said about the injuries he faced.
2: He had all broken ribs, collapsed lungs, but from the waist down, nothing. So he was attacked, I'm sure, without him knowing what was going on. Somebody needs to pay for this crime that he did not deserve. Nobody, none of those people really deserve it.
1: There's a big question of what took so long for police to come forward with this and kind of raise those alarm bells. You mentioned and you heard in that soundbite there that they believe he was attacked. His official cause of death with the medical examiner's office is undetermined right now. So police, they are linking, they're seeing if there's any possible link. They are setting up surveillance video, going around and adding more overnight patrols. They are concerned about what they're seeing, even as they're not sure yet that all of these deaths are connected.
0: All right, Shaquille Brewster, thank you so much for the reporting. Now to a fugitive finally caught after 14 years, Brian Anthony Williams, wanted in connection with a kidnapping and shooting in Iowa in 2012, was arrested this week. He had been living in San Diego under an assumed name, working as a head chef. NBC's Liz Kreutz has the story.
3: A stunning case of double identity. Authorities say this man, a popular San Diego chef who went by the name Troy Williams, is actually a wanted fugitive from Iowa, 50-year-old Brian Anthony Williams. The U.S. Marshals Service says he's been living a secret life for nearly 15 years after going on the run following his involvement in a violent kidnapping.
4: This is so wild, like Netflix style wild.
3: Eddie Girado is Williams' former roommate and the general manager of Miss B's Coconut Club, the restaurant where Williams is head chef and has worked for more than a decade.
5: Troy's always popping off.
3: It's where authorities arrested Williams this week.
4: Troy, we knew, was a vegan, straight edge. He was a good guy here, loved by everybody.
3: Authorities say Williams has been wanted since 2012, when he and co-conspirators allegedly kidnapped, assaulted, and shot a woman, then left her in a field outside Davenport, Iowa. According to the U.S. Marshals, in September, officials determined he was living in San Diego under the identity Troy Williams, where he worked as a chef and was appearing in TV segments like this one.
4: We're just like family. Yeah. All of us are really good friends.
3: Williams was even the subject of this local Black History Month profile earlier this year and described growing up poor in the projects of New York.
4: Clearly not from New York. There's a whole nother person that we don't know. And that's what's, that scares me a little bit, man, or a lot.
3: Authorities tell NBC News his media appearances and interviews helped lead them to Williams, who is now expected to be extradited back to Iowa. Liz Kreutz, NBC News.
0: All right. So how current are you? Earlier in our news quiz, we asked the death of a staffer at an anti-plague lab in what country has sparked global public health concerns? The answer? Russia. Okay, here's another question for you. The Supreme Court began its term by hearing a major climate change case. Which justice is sitting out those oral arguments? Possible answers are on your screen. We'll have the answer for you in our next hour. Coming up, inside a growing battle over the smells of hotels. Why the signature scents pumped through some hotel lobbies are now the target of a major lawsuit. And more on our breaking news. Hurricane Isaias set to make landfall on the Gulf Coast tonight. Angie Lastman will have a new update from the National Hurricane Center at the top of the hour. More current right after this.

0: The NFL has fans around the world. The league brings in tens of thousands of fans to London each year in part of their international games. And this weekend, Philly and Jacksonville fans are both eyeing a win. NBC's Danielle Hamamjian has the story.
1: Look around Passyunk Avenue and you'd have every reason to believe we're in a bar in South Philly.
2: O-E-I-G-L-E-S, Eagles!
1: But think again. This is the land of cricket and polo. That's right. Welcome to England. Now the epicenter of American football on foreign soil. Eagles fly.
3: Maybe a different country will help the Eagles.
1: NFL teams are playing a record 9 international games abroad this year across 4 continents, from Melbourne, Australia, to Rio de Janeiro in Brazil. And 3 of those games are being played right here in London.
4: You look at how well the fans travel, and the Eagles in particular, and it actually starts to become a bit of a home field advantage.
1: The Jacksonville Jaguars, the city's unofficial hometown team, have a multi-year agreement to play home games in London, and this Sunday are taking on the Philadelphia Eagles, and it's the Birds' first time back since 2018. Just minutes away from the city's most iconic landmarks, literally hidden in a tunnel, is a place we might as well call Little Philly. At the heart of it, a Passyunk Avenue dive bar.
5: So you've become a kind of Philly ambassador. Yes. To the UK.
6: Philadelphians don't often hide their opinions, but Philadelphians have big hearts and we're emotional people.
1: And this weekend, it is all about football.
7: The first turnover of the year for Philadelphia.
1: Yeah, thousands of Americans have traveled here to cheer on the Birds.
5: Without a doubt, this place has become a pilgrimage for Philly fans.
8: They're so nuts and they're such rabid fans. And they just, it's unlike any other sports town in the United States.
5: But you know that's what every sports town says.
8: Yeah, they all say the same thing. They
1: like and for some of us, perhaps a crash course.
5: For those who might not be familiar with American football, what are your top tips?
8: First of all, you have to be a big drinker for the tailgates. But the big thing is, it's the emotional response that people have with fans.
1: The NFL commissioner has said he's determined to grow the game internationally, telling Craig last year.
9: 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I think a team could be supported in Germany.
1: Back at the dive bar, former Eagle Hugh Douglas and co-host of Philly Sports Talk Radio weighs in.
5: English people who are, you know, very committed to European football, how have they received American football?
10: I think they probably feel it's a little blasphemous. You know what I mean? All those shoulder pads and stuff. We've been over here so much that they're starting to get kind of used to the American invasion.
1: The American invasion.
8: First time with a cheesesteak.
1: Complete with cheesesteaks, is here to stay.
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0: And you can catch the action this Sunday night when the Atlanta Falcons take on the Baltimore Ravens on NBC and Peacock. Coverage starts at 7 p.m. Eastern. All right, walking into a hotel and you notice the ambiance, the people, and of course those signature scents. Many of the biggest hotel chains have signature smells pumped into their lobbies and public spaces. Now some hotel chains are facing a potent problem, lawsuits. NBC News correspondent Liz Kreutz has more.
12: Your visit is our passion.
13: In hotel lobbies from coast to coast, it's the aroma you just can't escape.
14: That hotel that I stayed at last weekend smelled so stinking good.
13: From sea breeze to citrus or sandalwood, pumped in fragrance are everywhere.
15: It smells like confidence.
13: And while many love that carefully curated whiff of luxury, some guests are also now saying this stinks.
16: Can you please make sure there's like a fragrance-free one? Because I just tried it and it set my asthma.
13: But can the smell actually sicken you?
17: It can be things from mild itching and respiratory issues. It can lead to brain fog, other cognitive dysfunction. People are sickened by this.
13: Attorney Scott Cole is alleging scent discrimination is violating the American with Disabilities Act, filing multiple class action suits against several chains, including Rosemont and Hyatt, claiming his clients experienced problems like headaches, breathing problems, and even skin irritation triggered by the synthetic scents.
17: The chief goal in these lawsuits is to get an injunction that the organizations will stop using fragrance in common areas in their facilities.
13: In court documents, Hyatt is seeking a dismissal, calling the suit unmeritorious, and Rosemont is seeking the same. Suits against other hotels like Hilton and Marriott have been voluntarily dismissed. But the popular scent marketing practice shows no signs of slowing.
12: No detail is too small to be carefully considered.
13: With roughly 46% of luxury brands now using signature fragrances to reinforce brand identity and customer loyalty. Many chains even sell the smell, like Marriott, promising to transform your space with the signature scent of your favorite hotels, with the likes of a Sheraton Floral Breeze candle or a Westin White Tea Room Diffuser.
15: Instantly that you smell something, you feel something.
13: Rachel Herz is a neuroscientist who studies the psychology of smell and says it's a powerful tool to invoke comfort and customer loyalty.
15: It has an emotional capacity to it and a way to sort of leverage the sort of unique qualities of the particular establishment into the memory of being there.
18: Eucalyptus, lilac, amber.
13: A sweet smell that many brands hope keep their guests coming back for another whiff. Liz Kreutz, NBC News.
0: All right, there's much more news ahead. The next hour of Current starts right now. And good morning. It's 11 a.m. Eastern, 8 a.m. on the West Coast. I'm Christine Romans. Let's get you current. Breaking right now, Category 3 Hurricane Isaias closing in on the Gulf Coast this morning. The new update from the National Hurricane Center as the storm grows stronger. Also breaking, protests in New York City after a man was shot by ICE, a child in the backseat of his car. New body camera video just in from the NYPD. Plus, a shocking announcement from the Pentagon. The plan to live stream the execution of the Fort Hood shooter by firing squad. The building backlash this morning. And the high-stakes fight for the Senate with critical debates in two key battlegrounds with just weeks to go. All right, good to be with you this busy Friday, October 9th. We've got a lot to get to this morning. We begin this hour with breaking news on that monster storm speeding toward the Gulf Coast. Hurricane Isaias, now a Category 3 storm, and it's only getting bigger and stronger. That means a greater potential for storm surge when it makes landfall tonight. The National Hurricane Center calling the storm potentially life-threatening in a brand new update. Traffic crawling along the Gulf Shore as people

0: Gulf Coast. Hurricane Isaias, now a Category 3 storm, and it's only getting bigger and stronger. That means a greater potential for storm surge when it makes landfall tonight. The National Hurricane Center calling the storm potentially life-threatening in a brand new update. Traffic crawling along the Gulf Shore as people race to evacuate before the storm hits. In Alabama, cars practically at a standstill yesterday. Those choosing to stay making their final preps, a family's packing sandbags in Florida to protect their homes. NBC News meteorologist Angie Lastman tracking it all for us. But let's start with NBC's Jesse Kirsch. Jesse, you're in Pensacola. Rain already coming down. What are you seeing?
1: We're actually now in Destin, Florida, to the east, Christine. So we're on the right side of the projected landfall, the dirty side of the storm. That means you get some of the gnarliest conditions in an area like where we are right now. And to be clear, we will not be here hours from now because of the concerns around storm surge and hurricane force winds. And as you mentioned, this is now a Cat 3, a major hurricane. Wind gusts have been topping around 120 miles per hour from what we're getting from the National Weather Service. And the concern around the storm surge is getting higher because of the strengthening of this storm. That means the devastation, which was already expected in some areas, could be that much worse. We've seen people boarding up businesses. We've seen sandbagging. We've seen gas issues in some places. But for the most part, actually, have not had that many problems with fuel. We've seen some lines, some places saying that they only have diesel, for example. But for the most part, fuel has been something people have still been able to get on the road and get out of town. The airports in the area have been shutting down their operations, if not completely doing so by now. So all of this is the preamble of what is to come in the nighttime hours into the overnight hours. And I know this is something Angie can talk more about. It's not just the typical hurricane concerns when we cover this type of storm, but we're also on the lookout for the possibility of tornadoes breaking out as this storm makes its way onto shore. So a lot for people to be keeping an eye on. And bottom line, if you're watching this, if you are in the storm zone, finish those preparations right now. If you haven't evacuated and you are in an evacuation zone, officials imploring people to do so because time is quickly running out and there will reach a point where no first responders coming to help you because they need to shelter and will be unable to get to you, Christine.
0: Gas already running low in some areas, preparing for the storm. And I know that those oil rigs off the Gulf of Mexico, a lot of those oil rigs are battening up. You know, they're getting their people off of those. That could maybe mean a short-term disruption for supplies, right, Jesse?
1: So, of course, there'll be something to keep an eye on, any impacts to supply coming in, also anything with pipelines, right? Those are always things to keep an eye on. I haven't heard anything directly from officials. We were with one of the senators for Florida yesterday at a press conference. They weren't talking about that. The immediate messaging from officials continues to be get out of the evacuation zones, yeah. Get somewhere safe if you are going to be staying home and you're trying to, you know, put boards up, put the sandbags down, get that done ASAP. They were trying to get people to finish it yesterday, Christine, and now we are just hours away from landfall. And there are all kinds of bridges up and down this stretch of the Gulf Coast. Those bridges will be shut down when the winds pick up to a certain point, too. So really, there's no time to waste.
0: All right, Jesse Kirsch in Destin, Florida for us. Thank you. And joining us now with some gnarly looking maps, NBC News meteorologist Angie Lastman. We just got an update from the National Hurricane Center, right, saying this is a life-threatening storm.
2: Yeah, the messaging, Christine, from this latest update hasn't changed a whole lot. We've got a couple of updates. It hasn't strengthened. It looks like that it's kind of leveled off, or at least that's what they're expecting between now and landfall. And that has some implications. I'll talk about that in a moment. But winds at 120 miles per hour, moving northeast. It's picked up its pace just a touch, 16 miles per hour. You can see those outer rain bands. You saw them in the visuals from Jesse's live shot. They're already impacting folks along the coast there. And we've got really, you know, just a matter of hours, as Jesse mentioned, until things really start to ramp up. We're talking 145 miles to the southeast of the mouth of the Mississippi. It does look as if this is going to come on shore as a Category 3 hurricane. It doesn't have a whole lot of time to interact with all of that shear before it impacts the coast. So we will be looking at a major hurricane likely making landfall, which, by the way, comes almost exactly 2 years to the date since the last time we had a U.S. hurricane make landfall. Either way, this is going to impact folks along that northern Gulf Coast, anywhere from Mobile Bay. You can see the cone has tightened up just a little bit. Still looking at the Pensacola area as we get into the late evening hours tonight, 9, 10, 11 o'clock after the sun has gone.

0: down. We'll quickly see this system kind of interact with land and diminish, likely over northern Alabama as we get late into the day on Saturday. But here's those watches and warnings that you see along the coast, the hurricane warnings. Those are the areas we're most concerned about for the damaging winds. But we've got strong winds expected well into northern Alabama. On top of that, this storm has expanded in size. So we've got tropical storm force winds expanding out more than 200 miles from the center. And we've got a really difficult kind of topography of this coastline that causes us to be more vulnerable to storm surge. So here's what we've got going on. We've got this really wide, shallow continental shelf that along this coastline, that basically just means that all of that water is piling up and it essentially has nowhere to go. If you looked on the other coast of Florida, we've got kind of a drop off that allows for a little more space. So when you have these really strong onshore winds, no surprise that especially along the Big Bend area and areas where you have these kind of river inlets, you're going to see worsening storm surge. So anywhere from 5 to 9 feet above normal ground is what we're expecting. The Pensacola, Panama City area, all the way to Mobile Bay. That, of course, is going to be on the east side of the center of that storm as it comes on shore. I mentioned the winds well into northern Alabama. They're going to be, of course, strongest closer to the IUR and closer to the coast. So 90 plus miles per hour, Christine. This is going to be also something to watch. The potential for tornadoes, not just today, but into tomorrow, too, across parts of the southeast. And on top of that, the flooding rain will be a big concern. Closer to the coast, upwards of 15 inches in some localized spot. I think flash flooding still on the table for a lot of folks.
1: All right, Angie Lastman, thank you so much. We know you got a busy day ahead. Right, more breaking news overnight. Moments ago, New York City police releasing new body cam video of officers responding to yesterday's shooting by an ICE agent.
2: He's got a gun.
1: Federal agents shot that 28-year-old while in his car with his 5-year-old son in the back seat. The video shows the NYPD officers start giving him medical attention and eventually drive him to the hospital. The man is in stable condition. The boy was not hurt. The head of the NYPD said the officers responded to shots fired around 4 p.m. yesterday. Mayor Zoran Mamdani calling the shooting an outrage.
3: We know that ICE is rotten to its core. Today's shooting is only further devastating confirmation of what we have long known, which is that ICE operates with impunity, that they sow chaos and terror across our country, that they have killed far more of our neighbors than they could ever have claimed to say.
1: Joining us now, senior Homeland Security correspondent Julia Ainslie. Julia, what are you learning about the man who was shot and why ICE was targeting him?
4: Well, this is 28-year-old Oscar Bell Gall, and I went to a press conference this morning with DHS Secretary Mark Wayne Mullen, who said that Bell Gall entered the country illegally a few years ago from Dominican Republic and that he had previously been a target of ISIS and that he had gotten away during a previous pursuit in September. He also said he had multiple charges and that the officers did not know there was a child in the back. And he's pushing back hard at what the mayor is saying in that. Take a listen to what he said.
5: In this particular case, we had taken all the precautions to keep him from fleeing. He went ahead and fled because of the safety. We escalated, or because of his escalation, we had to use force.
4: Now, we should also point out that the officers were in plain clothes. And in that press conference, Mullen said that the officers identified themselves but couldn't address whether or not there would be any further effort to try to put officers in ICE clothing. You can see in that video they're in hooded sweatshirts.
1: We know that Mayor Mamdani called the president last night. What do we know about that conversation and the president's response?
4: That's right. It doesn't seem that there was much of an outcome from that, but you can see in this post that Mamdani put on X that he said, I have called the president. When we speak, I will demand that he ends all ICE enforcement actions in our city, and I will not stand by while ICE agents terrorize our communities. Today, Mullen said that Mamdani wants him released from the hospital and that ICE is not willing to do that.
1: You've also been following a video out of New Jersey, emotional video out of New Jersey showing an ICE arrest involving children. What's the story there?
4: Yeah, it's an incredibly emotional video if we could pull it up. You'll see a family where the the father is being taken into custody. You'll see him here in a second. Why a woman and two children are desperately trying to hang on to him. It's incredibly chaotic. In the end, you can see an ICE officer not sure whether a pair of very small little shoes should go into the car or be tossed on the sidewalk. And the girl in this video looks beside herself. I asked Secretary Mullen today about this, and more broadly, if ICE arrests are separating families, because they say that families can deport together and they're given the choice. But of course, from a video like this, it doesn't seem there's much of a discussion about whether or not these children can be with their parents. I want you to see quickly this girl who is crying after her parents have just been taken. And then let's listen to what Mullen has said.
5: I haven't seen the case, and so it's hard for me to speak on this. When we're in the middle of the operation, it's very chaotic. You got to assume every time we're approaching a car that there could be criminal behavior. There's a fight or flight mentality. We see it over and over again. So once it is secure, once everything is calm, then we'll start having the conversation. Who are these kids? Are they really with the individual?
4: He also made a mistake and asked if this man had been a trafficker. And I said, no, he actually had traffic infraction. So that's the level of criminality in this case. He did say that the parents could then make a determination later if they wanted their children to join them in detention and be deported.
1: All right, Julia Ainslie, thank you so much for that, Julia. For the first time ever, a U.S. military execution may be streamed live. Major Nidal Hassan is scheduled to be killed by firing squad on December 3rd. The former Army psychiatrist was convicted of a mass shooting at Fort Hood in 2009. 13 killed, 32 others hurt. The last legally sanctioned public execution in the U.S. was 1936. Joining us now, NBC News correspondent Ryan Chandler. Ryan, Defense Secretary Pete Hegseth addressed this yesterday. What did he reveal?
6: That's right, Christine. The secretary definitely raised some eyebrows. He explained that he wants this to be public because, in his words, it is important that people understand there are serious consequences for acts like this. But one of the survivors of this attack I spoke to yesterday worries about putting a spotlight on a man who wants to be a martyr.
7: This morning, new reaction to that unprecedented decision by the Pentagon. People around the world allowed to watch the first U.S. military execution by firing squad since World War II.
8: And so he's going to get a firing squad of soldiers, as it should be. And we'll make sure that people are able to watch it, that it's public.
7: Defense Secretary Pete Hegseth calling the decision a no-brainer.
8: People need to understand that there's serious consequences for these types of things.
7: Nidal Hassan, a former Army major and psychiatrist, opened fire at Fort Hood in November 2009. Killing 13 people and injuring 32. It's the deadliest non-combat attack on an American military base in U.S. history. A military jury convicting Hassan of premeditated murder in 2013, sentencing him to death. The method of execution approved by President Trump, according to a Pentagon spokesperson. Democrats objecting to the live stream decision.
9: Public executions is medieval. It's frankly one of the things that we abhor about terrorist groups.
7: While some survivors, like Staff Sergeant Alonzo Lunsford, who was shot 7 times in the Fort Hood massacre, approved of the firing squad execution.
10: Live by the sword, die by the sword.
7: Also expressing concern about televising it. The Fort Hood shooter was shot and paralyzed during the attack and told military mental health personnel he wished he had died, adding he believed being put to death would make him a martyr. Lunsford worrying about giving him more attention.
10: Let's not make a spectacle out of it, because mind you, he said he wanted to be a martyr. We're not trying to make him no martyr. We're not trying to make him no god.
6: Now, it is still possible that Hassan could try to appeal the method of his execution. Secretary Hegseth was asked about that, and he said, quote, don't care. We'll see him on December 3rd. Christine.
1: All right, Ryan Chandler, thank you for that. Now to the battle for control of the Senate, a fiery face-off in Michigan with Abdul El-Sayed and Mike Rogers going head-to-head in a contentious debate. And Michigan wasn't the only battleground heating up. From Maine to Michigan to Georgia, Senate candidates went head-to-head in a series of debates last night, with midterms now just weeks away and control of the Senate at stake. Let's bring in NBC News senior national political reporter Sahil Kapoor and Larry Sabato, director of the Center Politics economics at the University of Virginia and the editor-in-chief of his crystal ball, Larry Sabato. Okay, Sahil, I want to start with you. This heated debate in Michigan, things got very personal between Republican Mike Rogers and Democrat Abdul El-Sayed. Let's listen.
11: Let's open up this can of worms.
12: I'll give you an...
11: I'll tell you what my mother did. She was a small...
12: You go after my mom?
11: I'm not going after your mom. Yeah, that's exactly what your mom was working at, I was going after that organization that was indicted for funneling money to Al-Qaeda.
12: Look,
11: that's your mom.
12: He wants this to be about anything but his own record. He's okay if the
11: because
12: federal government...
11: can't talk about
12: he's okay if the federal
11: record.
12: Government spies on you, but he wants to make this about anybody else. Going after my mom, my sister. Got nothing to actually say about me. I'm a dad and a doctor.
1: Did either candidate do anything, Sahil, to change the dynamic of this race?
13: First off, Christine, I didn't have the term your mom on my debate bingo card, so life's full of surprises.
1: It's
13: I think
1: your mama part of the campaign now.
13: Exactly. What we're seeing down the stretch is Republican candidates trying to put some distance between themselves and President Trump. We've seen it in Iowa. We've certainly seen it in Maine. We saw it in Michigan last night with Abdul El-Sayed, or rather Mike Rogers, objecting to the Iran war, objecting to President Trump's tariffs, trying to reframe this race away from the president and make it about Abdul El-Sayed, portray him as too radical, too extreme for Michigan, whereas El-Sayed is sticking to his message, making this all about Donald Trump, connecting Mike Rogers to an unpopular president, portraying him as someone who would be a submissive loyalist to Trump. And if you believe the polls, Abdul El-Sayed has led narrowly but consistently. Mike Rogers has not led in a single public poll in more than a month. That's all the Democrats think they need to do. Connect their Republican opponent to an unpopular president and let this be a referendum.
1: Larry, let's go to Georgia now, where it was also a contentious night between the Democratic Senator John Ossoff and Republican Mike Collins. They also traded personal attacks and clashed over Trump's policies. How much is President Trump a factor, Larry, in these tight Senate races right now?
14: Well, he's a big factor in Michigan, that's for certain. You know, I look at it this way. Take the big picture, go up to 30,000 feet, and what you find is this. When the last Senate race was held in Michigan, of course, Mike Rogers was the nominee. That's when Donald Trump was reelected in 2024. Trump carried Michigan, not by a lot, but by enough. And yet Mike Rogers still lost. It was close, but he lost. Now, instead of Donald Trump being popular in Michigan, he is very unpopular for loads of reasons, tariffs and the war in Iran and costs and all the rest of it. And yes, Abdul El-Sayed is a controversial nominee. But generally speaking, when you have dynamics like that, the candidate of the party opposite to the White House, with the president being unpopular, tends to do well. And that's what I think is going to happen in Michigan. There's every indication that the Democrats will do well, and certainly in Georgia. I don't see anything that Mike Collins could say or do at this point that would derail John Ossoff.
1: Sahil, meanwhile, the president is campaigning, and he's going to be in upstate New York today. What's the goal?
13: In Syracuse, campaigning with Bruce Blakeman, the Republican candidate for governor of New York. He's a heavy underdog against the Democratic incumbent Kathy Hochul in this blue state. He's a close ally of the president. The president seems to like campaigning with his allies. The more interesting thing going on in upstate New York to me is North Country, neighboring district, the 21st congressional district. A new poll by Siena has the Democrat leading by 4 points in a district that Elise Stefanik won by 24 points in 2024. She's retiring, vacating that seat. Mm-hmm. If this seat is even close to competitive, and the Republicans insist it's not, but if this poll is right, there's no telling where the bottom is in the House races this fall.
1: Hey, Larry, what do you make of where the president is spending his time ahead of the midterms? You know, he's been in traditionally ruby red states. He's visiting upstate New York. I mean, what's the goal here?
14: Well, the goal is to keep him out of trouble, which means keeping the Republican candidates out of trouble. You send him into truly competitive races that are not in deeply red states. He's going to end up helping the Democrats. He is at the center of this election, which is exactly where he wants to be and where the Democrats want him to be. Hmm.
1: Sahil Kapoor, Larry Sabato, thank you so much, both of you. Nice to see you on this Friday. Up next, this headline has us talking. Starbucks and Chipotle coming together, the takeover that would shake up the restaurant industry. Later, our interview with the mayor of Mobile, Alabama, as that area braces for Isaias, and what the hurricane could mean for the price you pay for gas, even if you're nowhere close to that storm. We'll get you current after the break.

0: Hold on to your PSL because we've got a major PSA for you. This morning, Wall Street buzzing over a potential merger between coffee giant Starbucks and burrito chain Chipotle. It could be the biggest merger in the restaurant sector ever if it were to happen. NBC News business and data correspondent Brian Chung has the latest on this potential mashup.
1: Hey there. If this were to happen, it would be by far the biggest merger in the restaurant industry, creating the third or fourth largest restaurant company in the world. But analysts say it would also be a huge gamble for the coffee giant.
2: Pumpkin spice burrito, anyone? Or perhaps an avocado latte? While those mashup items probably won't be on menus anytime soon, according to the Financial Times, coffee giant Starbucks recently hired advisors to work on a takeover proposal for the popular Chipotle Mexican grill chain.
3: Starbucks buying Chipotle would basically create the third or fourth largest restaurant company in the world.
2: In a statement, Starbucks said it was focused on its turnaround plan, writing, "Our team is laser focused on executing our back to Starbucks strategy. We have strong momentum and confidence in our long-term growth potential." The potential merger would reunite Starbucks CEO Brian Niccol with the fast food casual chain he previously headed for 6 years. Since Niccol left in 2024, Chipotle's stock has nearly halved in value.
3: Brian Niccol is the one that is almost certainly driving this because he is seen under the hood at Chipotle. He knows what's there, and he seems to believe that these two concepts would work well under the same roof.
2: The news comes as pumpkin spice season is getting underway.
4: Cheers to pumpkin spice season.
2: And while some on social media are joking about the idea,
5: have you ever had a bean juice latte? How about a espresso-infused chicken bowl?
2: To others, the two chains feel like a perfect match.
6: If Starbucks could improve their food and Chipotle could offer better drinks and soda, then that'd be cool.
2: The potential merger would just be the latest wave of mashups in the restaurant industry, like Applebee's and IHOP, or Buffalo Wild Wings and Jimmy John's. But analysts say it's too soon to count on Starbucks and Chipotle following the same playbook, even if breakfast burritos and coffee make a killer combo.
1: Experts we spoke with say even if this does become an official takeover bid, it could take a long time to go through. Chipotle did not return our request for comment, but its shares shot up over 6% before closing yesterday. Back to you.
0: All right. Thanks, Brian. This morning, the Gulf Coast bracing for Hurricane Isaias. It's a Category 3 storm. It's set to make landfall tonight. It could compound an already critical problem for Americans nationwide, gas prices. Chevron and Shell already shutting down some production facilities across the Gulf. Nearly two-thirds of oil production, more than half of natural gas production. Joining me now, Michael Knoll, professor of economics at Texas Tech University. All this happening hurricane season at a time when gas prices are already high because of major global conflicts. Michael, we've got the price of a gallon of regular gas, $4.37. Look how much that's up since the beginning of the war with Iran. The hurricane shutting down some production. They're used to this. It will bounce back, presumably, afterwards. But it does come at a critical time overall for production and refining.
7: Yeah, of course. Let me start with a good note, which is that we've had an almost non-existent Atlantic hurricane season. And thank El Nino for that. Almost got through. We're almost at a record for the latest first Atlantic storm. Having said that, this is a terrible, terrible, terrible time. So, yeah, it is true that two-thirds of our rigs in the Gulf have been shut down. That is only going to be very temporary. Most of them were shut down yesterday. They can get those things back up. Those things are, they know they're in the hurricane zone. They're used to that. The big concern right now is refining. The other little bit of good news, not for Florida, but for everyone else, in terms of oil, is that the track moved kind of east. And so most of our refineries are clear of this, but there still is one very significant refinery on the Mississippi coast that is in the proverbial kill zone. So the big question will be whether or not we're going to have a refinery disruption because we're going full bore. There's no wiggle room for refinery output reductions.
0: I mean, we've seen these estimates, the production facilities, if they flood, they could shut down for upward of 10 days. That would be another real headache for supply.
7: Well, on the crude oil side, pumping crude oil in the Gulf Shore, we're losing on the Gulf Coast, we're losing about a million barrels a day. And that is very significant. Now, the best case scenario, a couple of days, everything's back and good. You have to shut those things down. You need to get the people off of there. There's nowhere to go when you're on a rig in the middle of nowhere. So I'm less worried about that, though it is a concern. The bigger concern for me is the slightly onshore refineries, that Chevron refineries on the coast, on the Mississippi-Alabama border. And if we have a refinery is a very big bottleneck right now, we just can't be pumping this stuff fast enough. So watch out for that. That's a concern.
0: Can we talk about the emergency supplies, the emergency stockpiles that have been released just over and over again? The U.S., its stockpile is the lowest, I think, now since the early 80s. The International Energy Agency is releasing 100 million barrels of oil. Is that going to help ease the pain here, or that's a limited amount of oil that can kind of help the situation?
7: Yeah, so our reserves are as low as they've ever been since we started filling this thing up in the first place. So all the way back to the early 1980s. The problem we're having is that instead of having an emergency from time to time, emergency has become the new normal with Ukraine, with Iran, with these wild tariff wars that we're having with different countries. So emergency is the new normal. And then when you have a hurricane on top of that, now we're adding emergencies on top of emergencies. Yeah, we're drawing down the strategic reserves, but it's only going to do so much good. This, by the way, is what those reserves were for, things like this. But now we're regularly drawing these things down to try to deal with all these foreign policy snafus that are going on. And at the end of the day, when those inventories go down, the risk of running out goes up. And so this affects prices now.
0: So fill up if you're at the gas station, because it could be more expensive next week, bottom line.
7: Fill up, and if you're in the Gulf, get out.
0: All right, Michael Knoll, thank you so much. Nice to see you, as always. All right, we're getting some breaking news here. Sad to report, former Chicago Bears coach Mike Ditka has died. Ditka led the Bears to its only Super Bowl victory in the franchise's history. The Ditka family releasing a statement that reads in part, "While the world knew Mike as a Hall of Fame football player, legendary coach, and leader of the Chicago Bears Super Bowl XX championship team, we knew him as the heart of our family. He was 86 years old." All right, up next, the latest on Hurricane Isaias, expected to make landfall in just hours from now. The mayor of Mobile, Alabama, will join me. Plus, Ithaca now calling on Cornell police to turn over sex crime investigations. Why the city wants local police to take the helm. We'll have more current right after this.

0: From an update on Sean Diddy Combs in prison to possible charges for a former Trump aide, let's get you current this morning. Sean Diddy Combs facing new punishment following an NBC News report detailing his VIP lifestyle behind bars. That included using a contraband cell phone, accessing premium liquor, and having fellow inmates cook special meals for him. His scheduled prison release date has now been pushed back from January to March 2028. The Justice Department is seeking criminal charges against former Trump White House aide Cassidy Hutchinson. Hutchinson was a key witness in the congressional hearings on January 6th. Prosecutors allege she lied to Congress, claiming parts of her testimony conflict with accounts from Secret Service agents and other former Trump officials. And the Trump administration is suspending Microsoft from a green card program as federal officials investigate the company's hiring practices. Vice President J.D. Vance announced the move yesterday, accusing Microsoft of undercutting American workers. Microsoft denies any wrongdoing, saying the vast majority of its U.S. workforce is made up of American citizens and permanent residents. We are following the path of Hurricane Isaias as it churns toward the Gulf Coast. This hurricane moving fast. It's now a Category 3 storm. The bigger and stronger this hurricane gets, the higher the potential for storm surge. NBC News meteorologist Bill Cairns explains why.
1: When a hurricane is about to hit, most of us focus on the strength of the winds. But the greatest threat is actually from water. Storm surge is the most deadly and devastating impact of a hurricane. But what exactly is storm surge and how does it happen? As a hurricane approaches landfall, the powerful winds rotating around the eye are strong enough to push the water in the ocean. When the winds are coming in towards the coast, water will begin to pile up at the shore. This additional water on top of the normal tide is called the storm surge. The rising surge has no place to go but onto land, inundating coastal communities with tremendous force. In the strongest hurricane, storm surge can get higher than 20 feet. But even a 5-foot storm surge is capable of extensive damage, picking up large debris and tearing apart homes. This is why it's so important to evacuate when ordered. Not only does storm surge cause incredible damage, but it can move in very suddenly, trapping you in your home and cutting off your chance for escape.
0: All right, Bill Cairns, thank you so much for that. Joining us now, Mobile, Alabama's Mayor Spiro Charagatis. Mayor Charagatis, Mobile, right in the path of this hurricane, what is your city expecting from this hurricane tonight?
2: Good morning, Christine. Thank you for having us. We're always on the lookout for water. We have experienced a lot of rain. We're a very low-lying city. And so our biggest concern right now is storm surge and, of course, increased rainfall. That rainfall coupled with the winds is really going to threaten a lot of our tree canopy. We have a lot of historic 100-year-old, multi-100-year-old oaks that we're worried about losing during this storm. So we're asking our residents to stay inside, bunker in, make sure that you have the supplies you need, and stay off the roadway so we can keep our emergency personnel moving around.
0: Yeah, that's always incredible advice. You know, sometimes people, once the storm passes, want to get out and take a look, but you need your teams to be able to get out there and be safe. So stay home. What have you done to prepare in these hours ahead of landfall?
2: You know, for the last year, we've really been working on our stormwater system. We receive a lot of rain, rainiest city in the entire continental United States. We've been cleaning out our stormwater system for over the last year, but specifically over the last 5 days. We've been going through, making sure that we're cutting down vegetation, getting any of that debris and things that might be impeding the flow of water. We want to be able to move this water off of our streets, out, you know, away from our homes and back out into the bay as soon as possible.
0: Mayor, what's your message to folks in your city? You've got some parts of the town are mandatory evacuations. What are you telling people?
2: You know, we're saying for everybody that's staying in, you know, the mandatory evacuations are really for non-residents. So for the residents that are staying in, do stay in. Stay in your home. Stay in your safe place. If you're not comfortable, if you don't have an emergency plan for rising waters, we do still have 3 emergency shelters that are open. They're still accepting people. Let us know. Call 911. Call 311. Let us know if you need our help. And we would be happy to get you to a safe place. But for those of you staying in your homes, you know, keep your supplies close, stay inside, stay out of the wind, stay out of the rain. And if you have an emergency, call 911. We'll be there to help.
0: All right, Mayor Spiro Charagatis, thank you so much and best of luck. Thank you for giving us your time on this very busy day. Important message from you there. Thank you.
2: Thank you, Christine.
0: All right. Ithaca city lawmakers are pushing for broader oversight of sexual assault cases on Cornell University's campus. The city council passing a measure this week calling on the school to turn over sex and violent crime investigations to local police. The lawyer for Jane Doe, the former student accusing seven fraternity brothers of sexual assault, has criticized the initial investigation into that alleged assault in 2024. Now, the local district attorney said he did not bring charges at the time based on a six-page summary of Jane Doe's account written by campus police. He recently reopened the case, but the governor has since named the state's attorney general as a special prosecutor. Joining us now, NBC News legal analyst Misty Maris. You know, Misty, Cornell is in a unique spot. It's a private nonprofit institution. It receives funding from the state. So the question is whether public officials can enforce this kind of oversight.
3: Yeah, so Christine, this is the city council, and what they've done is pass a resolution that says that they're not going to allow any permits for Cornell-affiliated events. So that's something that is within their power to say that they can't get permits relating to large group activities that are associated with Cornell. The second part of that is exactly what you said. It's a request as part of an amendment to turn over all of the records relating to the investigation. But Cornell is going to have a lot of defenses there. There's federal laws that may preclude them from turning that over to the city. You've got a lack of jurisdiction when it comes to the school by the city. And you also have overlap with existing law enforcement. And then the argument that that moratorium on permits is to put undue pressure on the school to comply with turning over the records. So there's some significant legal challenges there.
0: We know that one of the defendants is fighting to get New York Attorney General Letitia James off this case because she posted on social media in support of Jane Doe before her appointment as special prosecutor. Who actually decides if she's off the case?
3: So that is actually filed with the New York State Supreme Court. And Supreme Court in New York is actually the lowest court in the chain. It's the Supreme Court, then appellate division, then Court of Appeals. So it's something that could go up to the higher level courts. And the argument is that the governor abused her discretion by appointing Letitia James because the stated purpose of tapping in the attorney general was to avoid the look of bias and actual bias in the investigation and ultimate decision to bring criminal charges. So that's being challenged by what's called an Article 78 proceeding. Remember, Kathy Hochul did that through an executive order, and the challenge relates to that. Now, the governor does have broad discretion to make that choice. Christine, I think it's important to note the governor can only appoint the attorney general, can't just swap different local right. prosecutors into a spot. That was really the only option for the governor to intervene.
0: All right, Misty Maris for us this Friday afternoon, Friday morning, rather. Thank you so much, Misty. Nice to see you. All right, so how current are you? Last hour in our news quiz, we asked which Supreme Court justice is sitting out oral arguments on a major climate change case. The answer, Samuel Alito. He did not say why he stepped aside, but liberal groups argued Alito should recuse himself because he owns stocks in oil companies. Okay, our last question on this Friday. Two NFL referees were suspended this week for what actions? The possible answers right there on your screen. The answer, coming up. Still to come, top AI companies are reportedly plotting day-after scenarios in case of a public revolt, what they're worried could happen. Then, from the computer screen to the silver screen, Hollywood turns to Silicon Valley for some of this year's biggest films. We'll get you current right after this.

0: You have been reading and hearing a lot about AI lately. Now you'll be seeing it on the big screen. This fall, Hollywood focusing in on several tech CEOs in a string of highly anticipated films. Among those you might see, Elon Musk, Mark Zuckerberg, Sam Altman, and Elizabeth Holmes. Pre-sales for top secret documentary You Can See Everything about fallen Theranos founder Elizabeth Holmes, currently number two at Alamo Drafthouse, right behind Marvel's Doomsday. And reviews for the nearly four-hour Musk documentary are trending at 100% on Rotten Tomatoes. Joining us now, NBC News Entertainment correspondent Chloe Malas. Chloe, this is a pretty big shift for Hollywood to be turning to these tech CEOs as their on-screen antagonists. The ticket sales, I think, speak for themselves. But what is it about tech CEOs that makes storytelling fodder?
1: I mean, we really are at this watershed moment, Christine, because when you think back to 2010, I mean, I was fresh out of college, you know, newly using Facebook, and you look at the movie The Social Reckoning at the time, it really painted Mark Zuckerberg as this, like, kid genius who dropped out of college to create an incredible platform to connect people. Now, 16 years later, the new movie by Aaron Sorkin is really taking a look at almost, like, how much power is too much power. And I think that that's what the situation that Hollywood is in right now, really examining where we are today and really taking a microscope to look at these different founders and the rise and fall of many of them.
0: The Social Reckoning doesn't seem to be making as big as a splash as that Elon Musk four-hour opus. What are you seeing?
1: So, I mean, when it comes to the Elon Musk documentary, his team was really pushing back. It's from Alex Gibney. It's about 4 hours long. And he did not, you know, cooperate in putting this movie out there, but it is still going to be coming out. And as you see, The Social Reckoning, which is the follow-up to the Oscar-winning film The Social Network, this time it's Jeremy Strong playing Mark Zuckerberg. And it is about Frances Haugen, who was a whistleblower. She's played by Mikey Madison, and her efforts to try to sound the alarm on what the company really knew when it came to their platform. And it's going to be good. Mikey Madison, she's absolutely an incredible actress. So I'm excited to see her in that. And again, if you can sit still for four hours. I remember I saw The Brutalist a few years ago, and that was, I think, over three, but it had an intermission. But that movie's quite long.
0: 4 hours of Elon Musk. And I'm told he doesn't really love it, right? He doesn't love the idea of that movie.
1: He is not a fan of it.
0: All right. Nice to see you, Chloe Malas. Great to see you. Have a great weekend. All right, a top concern with a month to go until the midterms, the rapid expansion of data centers across the country. A recent NBC News poll finding 69% of respondents oppose building AI data centers in their communities. I spoke with Google president Ruth Porat in Detroit recently. The tech giant has been building data centers in the U.S. for two decades. She's one of the execs advocating for more investment in skilled trades for the AI future. I asked, how do you make sure people benefit from data centers alongside companies?
2: Our commitment is we're going to invest to protect energy affordability. That means we invest to expand energy capacity, sources of energy, which is one part of energy affordability. We build energy affordability funds, so we'll partner with local organizations and go in and weatherize homes and schools, and that immediately will bring down your monthly bill. We invest to make sure we're doing what is needed to protect resources. Our commitment is we'll replenish more water than we use. We moved from water-cooled to air-cooled data centers in areas where water is sensitive. We focus on issues around noise and everything else. That's our commitment to the community.
0: I'll have more of my conversations with Porat, as well as leaders from Ford, Carhartt, and BlackRock in the days ahead. Right behind the scenes, we're learning some AI companies are reportedly preparing for what's being described as day-after scenarios. New reporting from Axios reveals top executives at Anthropic, OpenAI, and other AI companies are privately gaming out scenarios for a public and political revolt after a catastrophic AI event. Just last week, those same companies agreed to voluntarily self-police the development of AI, but critics argue the agreement not legally enforceable. Joining us now, Axios tech policy reporter Maria Curie. Maria, in your article, you write these leading AI companies are preparing for some kind of large-scale catastrophe. What exactly are they thinking that could look like?
3: They're predicting a large-scale event that, by the way, they're saying is going to be inevitable, which is a distinction between other companies and even the Pentagon, that they do these types of red teaming and tabletop exercises in the case of an emergency. But what's really different about what these AI executives are saying is that these types of risk and catastrophic events are inevitable. And what they have in mind is a large-scale cyber attack that could potentially, you know, shut down water supplies, shut down the internet, shut down financial institutions. And so the repercussions would be massive and widely felt.
0: What's the timeline they're planning for here?
3: They're thinking that this would happen between 6 and 12 months. And if you look at that timeline, it's, you know, particularly notable for the way that the politics around this issue is going to change. And so by then you might see a House Democratic majority and Democrats in general ascendant in Washington, D.C. But what's interesting about this topic is that it doesn't cut clearly across party lines, and it's unclear what Democrats would do, if anything, if there would be enough consensus and if President Trump is still in the White House to react appropriately. I did talk to Democratic aides who pointed to previous catastrophic risks or highly impactful scenarios like the COVID-19 pandemic or the 2008 financial crisis, moments in which members from both sides of the aisle, the White House, Congress, were able to come together and respond. And so the political divides that we're seeing around AI today might not be the same after a catastrophic risk happens.
0: What questions are you still digging into about this? I mean, the industry has agreed to self-regulate, not legally binding, and we really don't know a lot about this technology. The public doesn't.
3: The biggest question that I am digging into right now is what exactly then is industry going to support when it comes to regulation? Right now, we see that the White House and Congress, they really are taking the industry's lead in terms of what to do. And the end result has been self-regulation and very little guardrails and not even really an appetite for basic transparency measures that have nothing to do with the speed of the technology and how quickly it is being developed. Right now, regardless of the technology, the government could just simply impose transparency measures so that we know and that we have broader visibility into what is happening beyond the actual tech companies themselves, but researchers, academics, government institutions, international partners. When these agents go rogue, whether it's an open source model or a closed source model, what actually happened? Right now, they are not legally binding these companies to share that information with the public or with experts outside of their own companies.
0: All right, Maria Curie, Axios, thank you so much. Great reporting.
3: Thank you.
0: Okay, so how current are you? Before the break, we asked two NFL referees were suspended this week for what actions? The answer, unprofessional conduct toward players. The league suspended a line judge for 2 games, a referee for 1 game after contentious interactions with players in different games during week 4. You can download the NBC News app to get the full quiz sent to your phone on Saturday morning. Coming up, staying focused on a brighter future no matter their past. The program in New York helping young adults through mentorship. It's part of our series, 50 States in 50 Days. Plus, a pair of 90-year-old brothers who share not only the same birthday, but the same name. We'll introduce you to them when Current returns right after this.

0: In today's 50 states in 50 days, we are in New York. That's where one program is helping young adults who can't rewrite their past focus on their future. Rob Hackford from our affiliate in Buffalo has more.
1: Oh, thank you, Bubba. Can I get a kiss? Oh, thank you.
2: Khadija Abdul-Hameen is a 23-year-old single mother of three who is driven to succeed. Having been through the foster system with one child, homelessness with two kids, and a job market that hasn't fit.
3: I just have this mindset that if I don't go and, you know, achieve the goals or achieve the things that I need for myself and for my children, then we won't have it.
2: Khadija's future is one of over 7,000 in the greater Buffalo area the program Buffalo Futures is trying to reach. They're called Opportunity Youth.
4: And they're classified as someone who is either disconnected from school or disconnected from work. And I was that. So, you know.
2: Buffalo Future Senior Director Tierra Parker calls this her purpose work, coaching and connecting disconnected young adults with the tools and mentors to help them succeed, often knowing exactly what it's like.
4: I was a senior in high school. I was pregnant with my first child, and I was just like, I got into the college I wanted to get into, and I'm like, I'm not going to give up. I'm still going to go. And then it just was, I wouldn't say downhill from there, but it was a rocky way to get back up. One setback isn't going to be the blueprint for the rest of your life.
2: Meeting people wherever they're at, and no matter the setback. Their online platform has 370 active young adults ages 16 to 24, guides for success coaches and outreach plans for employers built on shared experience.
3: I spit out a million different things that I want to do at once, and I feel like Buffalo Futures, they're the ones who help me put it down on paper, organize it. Okay, well, this is the first step, and we're going to break this down, and we're going to do this.
5: It's a lot of work.
4: Yeah, it is, but it's meaningful work, so it doesn't really feel like, you know, it's like a heavy thing to carry because it really is like my purpose work. So it's not really a blueprint. It's something that, you know, was an idea, and we just took it and made it something that it is now. So proud of that.
2: Khadija is heading to esthetician school in November with hopes of delivering on her dream of opening a salon.
1: Good job!
2: Inspiring her kids to push for their dreams thanks to Buffalo Future's guiding hand.
3: I'm very thankful for them. Those types of relationships are important because not everybody has, like, maybe.
4: Just really being able to be the person behind the desk to give individuals the support that they need because I was once in their shoes.
2: In Buffalo, Rob Hackford for NBC News Now.
0: All right, you've heard the saying, less is more. Well, these two brothers took that literally. Lester and Leslie Kanan are two brothers from Minnesota, both going by the same nickname, Les, and both are celebrating their 90th birthday. They made headlines as babies for their extraordinary combined birth weight, and they've been making memories together ever since. Here's Boyd Hubert from our affiliate in Minneapolis. Oh.
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6: Their 90th. What's with their names? That's a story.
8: Less and less.
6: Les Kanan and Les Kanan are twins.
8: That's just the way it goes.
6: Just what they chose to go by.
9: We've both gone by Les for years and years.
6: Having been born.
8: Lester and Leslie.
6: But their duplicate names.
10: Happy birthday.
8: Thank you.
6: Are just part of the reason we answered the invitation to their party.
11: The famous heaviest twins, I believe.
9: Only 90 years ago.
6: September of 1936.
9: My poor mom carrying us around.
6: LaVilla Kanan gave birth to twins who inspired this heavyweight Minneapolis star. Headline.
9: I was 9 and he was 8.5.
6: A combined weight of more than 17.5 pounds.
8: I kicked him out first. He was the oldest.
6: At the time, among the nation's huskiest twins ever born.
9: That you on the left?
8: Which one is the best looking?
9: Can't believe how much I had to straighten him out in our lifetime. That was making the news for quite a while. Stories of mom and dad and how they're going to feed us.
6: But it wasn't the only time their mom and dad defied the odds.
9: The paper also did.
6: Told they could only bear a single child they did this.
9: That's me and that's Leslie there.
6: One child lost to illness, 17 that survived.
9: Amongst the 18 kids, there was three sets of twins in there.
6: All growing up in Excelsior in this three-bedroom, no bathroom house.
9: An outhouse.
6: Meaning Saturday night baths.
9: Wasn't much bigger than that.
6: In a wee wash tub.
9: That deep, 15 of us taking a bath in that wash tub. And hoping the little ones who hadn't peed in the water.
6: And dinners around this table.
9: Both ends will pull all the way out.
6: That stretched.
9: Whoops.
6: And stretched. And stretched.
9: Look out for the noise now.
6: Barely into their 20s, the Lesses bought a gas station with a slogan that wrote itself.
9: Get the most with less and less.
6: Followed by the most twins thing ever.
5: 1954, we bought twin Bel Air hardtops. In those days, you paid $1,900 for a car like that.
6: That one made the paper, too.
7: Happy birthday.
5: Well, thank you.
6: So on the occasion of their 90th birthday,
5: good to see you.
6: We thought it fitting that Les and Les
5: pretty good, huh?
6: Be back in the news.
10: Happy birthday.
12: The day they were born was extraordinary because they were the biggest twins.
5: Good to see you, nephew.
12: And they've just lived their life these whole 90 years to be extraordinary their whole life.
6: Just a page from the road, Les and Les.
9: Very special day.
6: Travel.
9: It certainly has been a wonderful ride.
6: Boyd Hubert.
9: Thank you all.
6: Care 11 News. Shopify.
0: Wow, we all needed that story today. Boyd, thank you so much. We're so grateful you joined us today. NBC News Daily picks up after a real quick break.

0: Hi, everybody. Good Friday. So glad you're ending your week with us. I'm Vicky Nguyen.
1: That's right. Thanks for being here. I'm Morgan Radford. NBC News Daily starts right now.
0: Today is Friday, October 9th. Severe storm Isaias intensifying into a Category 3 hurricane. When it's expected to make landfall and how hard it will hit.
2: Arrest attempt. ICE agents here in New York City shooting and injuring a man in his car. His 5-year-old son sitting right there in the back seat. Why DHS says it was looking for him and how city leadership is responding.
0: On the rise, flu season kicking off earlier this year. Why now is the right time to get that shot and how to keep your family healthy.
2: Blockbuster deal. Starbucks reportedly considering whether to buy Chipotle. But could this potential gamble actually boost its business? We're going to explain in just a moment.
0: Welcome to NBC News Daily this Friday. We begin with Hurricane Isaias continuing to pick up speed and push closer to the Gulf Coast.
2: Isaias has now intensified into a major Category 3 storm and is expected to make landfall later today. Meanwhile, people across the southeast bracing for impact, preparing to shelter in place, stocking up on essentials like food, gas, home supplies.
0: For many others, evacuations are underway from parts of Louisiana to the Florida.

0: Fall and destructive winds are threatening flash flooding and power outages throughout the Gulf states.
1: Right now, we have team coverage of that storm. NBC News meteorologist Bill Cairns there on the right, tracking the path of this impact and storm. But first, NBC News correspondent Jesse Kirsch there on the left, live for us in Destin, Florida. Jesse, you've been covering this storm as it was gaining steam. What are things looking like there behind you?
2: We're getting a pretty good gust of wind right now, and the rain has been pretty steady for hours now, Morgan. Bottom line, all of this is nothing compared to what we are expecting later tonight. We are going to be seeing wind gusts where I am that could be topping 100 miles per hour. This storm, as you mentioned, has strengthened. It has become a Category 3 major hurricane, and what that means is that we are looking at a potential storm surge situation that will be worse than what we were looking at with earlier forecasts. That means you could have that much more devastation along coastline communities. Officials have been imploring people, get out of evacuation zones, finish those preparations. The clock is running out. While it might not look that bad, it might just look like an ordinary rainy day behind me here, things are going to get worse fast. And so the concern is you get to a point where it's too late to move. And so officials asking people to get those preparations wrapped up, get on the road and get out of the evacuation zones before that becomes a problem. Just to the side of where I am right now, and you can kind of see off in the distance here what we've got. This is one of several bridges in this part of Florida's panhandle. And those bridges will be shut down when the winds pick up to a certain speed. And so you do not want to chance it. You do not want to wait till the last minute. And one last thing I will stress is something officials say when these storms come around. We heard it again yesterday. There will reach a point where first responders will not come for you because it will be too dangerous for them to try to make a move to get to you. So if you are in an evacuation zone, especially on a barrier island, you need to understand there will reach a point where you will be on your own if anything happens to you until conditions improve. If that is not enough of a message, officials also telling us in some communities they've been pulling their firefighters off of the barrier islands. They do not want anyone out there when this storm makes landfall tonight.
0: That says a lot when you've got first responders being moved off of the islands as well. So on that point, Jesse, does it look like people are listening to those warnings and heeding the mandatory evacuations?
2: It's hard to know, you know, big picture right across the region, but I can tell you from what we've seen, the beach community we were in yesterday was almost entirely a ghost town. There are some people who have still been around, but as the day went on, the crowds got thinner, and it seemed like there was more of a flurry of activity. Certainly, plenty of people were picking up sandbags, so definitely a lot of people paying attention to the flooding concern. Here in Destin, we have seen some traffic on the roads, still able to get gas, still able to get food in some places, but places are planning to shut down from what we've seen before the conditions rapidly deteriorate later on.
1: It's incredible watching Destin there behind you. I mean, this is known to be just a sunny beach, vibrant community that people go to in the southeast, and watching it there just with rain, those choppy waters behind you is certainly a sight. Jesse Kirsch there on the ground for us. Thanks.
0: Let's go ahead and bring in NBC News meteorologist Bill Cairns now. So, Bill, when is this Cat 3 hurricane expected to make landfall?
3: Within the next 12 hours, roughly about 8 to 12 hours from now. So any little tweak in the – a lot of people want to know, how's my property going to do it? So I got a lot of information to give you. And if you guys have any questions or see anything, stop me in the middle and I'll try to explain stuff, because I know a lot of people, they just want to find out how bad the storm's going to be, when it's going to be over, and what the impacts are going to be in their area. So the first thing that happened was this was pretty much worst-case scenario last night. The storm was in a battle. It was over extremely warm water and deep warm water in the areas of the Gulf, something called the loop current, where there's really warm water. It's over the top of that. And at the same time, it had upper level winds, what we call wind shear, which typically would tear storms apart and weaken them. Well, the water won. The extremely warm, high octane fuel allowed this to get to almost a worst case scenario, low end category 3 major hurricane. And so right now it's 120 mile per hour winds, and it's almost getting too late to do any significant weakening by the time it gets to the coast. And for that reason, the Hurricane Center is saying be prepared for, low end category 3, upper end category 2 in about 8 to 12 hours from now. The forecast did shift ever so slightly, and this is important because if you're to the right of that center line, that's where the highest winds will be, and that's where the worst storm surge will be. To the left side of it, you still can get bad wind damage, but the surge will not be even half of what it is to the right side. So the right side of the line right now, and you saw where Jesse is located, and we put him there for a reason because we expect Fort Walton Beach, the destination area, to be one of the hardest hit impacted areas from the

0: surge and the highest wind gust. And then the storm's going to head northwards. This puts Pensacola on the left side of it, but it also brings in Panama City Beach here to the right side of it, where your impacts continue to get worse. Mobile, your forecast is getting better. Biloxi, you may have sunshine throughout the day today. And New Orleans looks completely fine, guys. So that's one of the, you know, the track update from the 11 a.m.
1: And what about the broader zone of impact there, Bill? I mean, we talk about, you know, the areas of the southeast, we've talked about Florida, we've talked about Bama, but I mean, there are people sort of in the broader region who are getting concerned.
0: Yeah, we have the tornado concerns, flooding concerns along with it. And one of the important pieces that I'm waiting for, so this map shows us the infrared satellite, and you notice this little plane right here. Well, this is the Hurricane Hunter aircraft that's about to fly into the eye. We haven't had an update in about 3 hours, so we're really hoping that it has stopped intensifying. And that maybe it's going to, you know, level out or maybe even begin to weaken. Storm surge right now, we don't expect it to be that high. We're getting close to low tide. High tide's later on this evening into tonight. So we'll watch this map. But right now, water levels are about 1 to 2 feet higher than they should be for right now. But later tonight, when I look at that map, it should be as high as 5 to 9 feet. The winds, as far as power outages go, usually about 40 to 50 mile per hour winds is when we start to get them. Notice the winds right now somewhere in that 20 mile per hour range. So the high impacts haven't happened. But later on tonight, guys, you look at this, you know, this is the peak wind gust expected from Pensacola northwards. That's where all your damage is, and that's where the power outages will be. So we'll continue to track this all afternoon, evening here, and we'll give you every little small update that I get in.
2: We're looking forward to it. A busy 12 hours for you, Bill Cairns. Thank you. And we're going to catch up with the storm chaser later in our newscast as well.
1: That's right. Meanwhile, there are mounting tensions right here in New York City, and that's after a shooting involving ICE. Thus far, this is what we know.
2: New York's police commissioner says that an agent fired 7 shots towards a man inside a car yesterday afternoon. He was injured and taken to the hospital. A 5-year-old boy, believed to be his son, was in the back seat, but thankfully unharmed.
1: According to the Department of Homeland Security, agents were trying to arrest 28-year-old Oscar Belgal in a targeted enforcement operation.
2: DHS officials say that he is an undocumented immigrant from the Dominican Republic with a long rap sheet and gang ties. New York City's mayor blasting their, quote, tactics here.
3: New York City will not stand by while ICE agents shoot New Yorkers. And we will not back down from the demand that so many, including myself, have put forward time and again. This is an agency that must be abolished.
1: You hear that impassioned plea there from Mayor Zohra Mamdani. The incident sparked also some violent overnight protests. Some demonstrators showed up to the scene of that shooting. Others clashed with police just outside of a hospital where Belgal was being treated.
2: Jessica Cunningham from NBC New York joins us now from the scene in Marble Hill. So, Jess, New York officials, including the mayor, as we heard from there, also Governor Kathy Hochul, they are calling this incident outrageous. But DHS officials are pushing back. They're defending their agents' actions. So how did this escalate so quickly?
4: Well, Vicky, a lot of intense feelings about this here across New York City, but also some intense outrage, as you mentioned, that happened here last night. And really, right after this happened, and actually, we are just getting a look at some new video, body camera footage directly from the NYPD that they've released of what their officers witnessed when they got onto this chaotic scene, really right after this ICE shooting happened. And the police commissioner here in New York City saying that these officers were not involved in the operation. They happened to be in the area at the time when they heard the report of shots fired. They arrived, and you're taking a look at what they arrived at to that chaotic scene. You could see 28-year-old Oscar Belgal handcuffed on the ground with several armed people around him in plain clothes there at the scene. City officials and police said, as you mentioned, his 5-year-old child was in the back seat at the time, and that child was not hurt, but a lot of concern about this man and also his child at the time. This morning, we heard from DHS officials, and they say Belgal is in the country illegally. They also say that he, yesterday, DHS, they were really defending their agents' actions here yesterday in Marble Hill. We also know from 2 law enforcement sources, they told us that Belgal tried to ram his car into the ICE agents as they surrounded him yesterday before that agent opened fire. But I want you to listen to what DHS officials said about what happened and unfolded yesterday.
5: Our officers, using their training and believing that their life and the life of the partners and general public were in danger, used their training and fired weapons.
4: So it is calm now here in Marble Hill, guys, but we are already hearing about more protests that will happen later on today, especially led by immigrant advocates here in New York City. So a lot of passion and still anger in this neighborhood about what happened here yesterday.
2: All right, Jessica Cunnington, thank you so much. Meanwhile, the lawyers for death row inmate Krista Pike say she is eating again and walking after surviving a botched execution in Tennessee. Pike's lawyers releasing a statement yesterday saying her first steps were limited. Her lawyers also say that she's regaining movement in her arms, but they caution that her legal standing and recovery remain uncertain. Earlier this week, a judge ordered Tennessee to preserve all evidence from that execution chamber. It is unclear whether the state will attempt to execute Pike again.
1: A Colorado woman falsely accused of being a porch pirate now suing the actual camera company, Flock. How she proved her innocence, plus what you need to know about your own rights if surveillance footage is used against you. Stay right here. You're watching Daily.

0: A Colorado woman is suing the company Flock after she was falsely accused of stealing a package from a porch.
1: Now, in her suit, Chrisanna Elser claims an officer used Flock cameras to track her location and mistakenly connect her to that theft.
0: The police department and that officer are also named in the lawsuit. They have not responded to the court filing. Steve Stager from our NBC affiliate KUSA explains how Elser proved her innocence.
2: Well, hi there.
3: Oh, how are you doing?
2: Doing so good it should be illegal. Is Chrisanna available?
4: That cop may not be doing so good today because Chrisanna just sued him.
5: It's really made me very nervous. Now I'm hyper aware of the Flock cameras.
4: Last September, Chrisanna Elser got a knock on her door.
2: Chrisanna, my name is Sergeant Jamie Milliman with the Columbine Valley Police Department.
4: And then an accusation.
2: There was a theft of a package. Like I said, we have cameras everywhere in that town. You can't get a breath of fresh air in or out without us knowing.
4: He claimed she stole a package she didn't steal, pointing to evidence from Flock cameras in the town of Bomar that captured her truck driving through town around that time.
5: What was so shocking when he was talking was he said, you can't get a breath of fresh air, and he goes, we have videos on there. And I said, well, then why are you here? You should have me getting out of the truck. You should have me parking the truck. You should have all that stuff.
6: But I can show you video.
2: No, you cannot.
4: Milliman wouldn't let her show the video from her truck, proving she was visiting a tailor nearby and wasn't the woman in this video.
5: It seems like every single day I'm learning something new of the data that this company's collecting on people, that's using on people.
4: A year later, Elser filed a lawsuit against the police department, against that officer.
2: 100%. It is locked in. There is zero doubt.
4: And against Flock.
5: We really just need to rein this in. I mean, it's just utterly disturbing and very creepy on what this is happening in our society.
7: It's about Orwellian surveillance technology.
4: Civil rights attorney Andy McNulty says he intends the case to be a class action against Flock.
7: Yeah, it's a class of people who have had their privacy invaded by this technology.
4: In a statement to 9 News, Flock argues its camera correctly identified Elser's vehicle and that it was law enforcement's job to weigh and interpret the data. In other words, this is about cops misusing this tool.
7: Flock is creating this technology and giving it to these officers with no guardrails, no oversight, no meaningful training. It's a recipe for disaster.
1: Wow, a lot to unpack there. That was Steve Stager reporting for us.
0: Let's bring in NBC News senior legal analyst Danny Savalas for more on this case. So, Danny, Flock tells our affiliate, KUSA, that they're going to vigorously defend themselves in court. But they're not the only ones named. You got the police officer and the police department. Does she have a case here?
8: It's going to be an uphill battle either way, but her stronger case, if any, would be against the police officer. But they're protected by all kinds of immunity and discretionary exceptions because they're conducting an investigation. It's not like suing a private party. Mm-hmm. The case is much harder against Flock because Flock will simply argue, we did what we were supposed to do just because these nudniks took our data and didn't do the extra steps and didn't conduct a good investigation. We weren't involved in that. We weren't acting as the government.
0: Okay.
8: So we should be off the hook.
0: Nudniks.
1: But what about justice for Chrisanna? I mean, this is so crazy to me. And I can't help but think about how much worse this actually could have been. I mean, when you look at the data, there's actually less than 1% of these cars that are scanned by these license plate readers, according to Electric Frontier Foundation, that actually are connected to crime. So what can you do if you're falsely accused?
8: Yeah, that doesn't surprise me because the vast majority of us, hopefully, are not engaging in crime when we're driving around. But the reality is the Supreme Court has long said that if you're out in public driving around, you really don't have a reasonable expectation of privacy, just like you would in your home. But as technology always outpaces the law, we may see the law change. And even in this complaint, I think there's a subtle acknowledgement by the plaintiff's attorney that, look, we're looking for a possible change in existing law. They know they are dealing with a long shot, and they know they need a brave court to actually change the law.
0: What do you think about the class action against Flock?
8: I think it's a long shot because all Flock's going to say is, look, we did what we were supposed to do. Someone else misused our data. That happens in technology all the time.
0: Wow. All right. Oof. Danny Savalas, as always, thank you for your legal insight.
1: A tornado ripping through northern Italy, injuring dozens of people. The widespread damage that it left behind.
0: And legendary football coach Mike Ditka has died at the age of 86. His legacy in the game that extended far past the field. You're watching NBC News Daily.

0: A wanted fugitive working as a popular head chef in San Diego is now in custody. Brian Anthony Williams was arrested this week after being on the run for more than a decade. He is allegedly involved in the 2012 kidnapping and shooting of a woman in Iowa. NBC News correspondent Liz Kreutz brings us the story and explains how authorities finally tracked him down.
1: A stunning case of double identity. Authorities say this man, a popular San Diego chef who went by the name Troy Williams, is actually a wanted fugitive from Iowa, 50-year-old Brian Anthony Williams. The U.S. Marshals Service says he's been living a secret life for nearly 15 years after going on the run following his involvement in a violent kidnapping.
2: This is so wild, like Netflix style wild.
1: Eddie Girado is Williams' former roommate and the general manager of Miss B's Coconut Club, the restaurant where Williams is head chef and has worked for more than a decade.
3: Troy's always popping off.
1: It's where authorities arrested Williams this week.
2: Troy, we knew, was a vegan, straight edge. He was a good guy here, loved by everybody.
1: Authorities say Williams has been wanted since 2012, when he and co-conspirators allegedly kidnapped, assaulted, and shot a woman, then left her in a field outside Davenport, Iowa. According to the U.S. Marshals, in September, officials determined he was living in San Diego under the identity Troy Williams, where he worked as a chef and was appearing in TV segments like this one.
4: We were just like family. Yeah. All of us are really good friends.
1: Williams was even the subject of this local Black History Month profile earlier this year and described growing up poor in the projects of New York.
2: Clearly not from New York. There's a whole nother person that we don't know. And that's what's, that scares me a little bit, man, or a lot.
1: Authorities tell NBC News his media appearances and interviews helped lead them to Williams, who is now expected to be extradited back to Iowa. Liz Kreutz, NBC News.
5: Wow. All right. Listen, there are 38 schools across Philadelphia that are now using a new type of digital hall pass system. It essentially tracks students who leave the classroom, showing where they are and how long they're gone. It all includes when they make trips to the bathroom or to the nurse's office. Andrew Rowan from our NBC Philadelphia station talks to teachers and students about this pretty unorthodox new system and explains how it works.
6: The old school hall pass is getting a high-tech makeover after school leaders say too many kids were in the bathroom.
7: The biggest thing for me is the loss of instructional time and safety in the hallways.
6: At 38 schools across the Philadelphia School District, this $80,000 hall pass system is tracking who's out, where they're going, and how long they're gone.
8: So here's Alice. I issued her a pass to the middle level bathroom. It's got a running clock on it to let me know how long she will have been done for down to 5 minutes.
6: Different areas have different time limits.
8: For example, the nurse's office is almost never a 5-minute visit because it's far.
6: And the log is accessible to staff across the building, including Baldy Middle School principal Bianca Gillis.
7: If someone puts an apple in the toilet, I'm going to be able to go on this system and I'm going to be able to click on history and actually see who's out at what time.
9: Among the goals here, don't have students who probably shouldn't be out in the hallway together at the same time, out in the hallway together.
10: I feel like it's more like mature, I guess.
11: I don't like the system because when my friends are out for too long, I can't go, and that's annoying because I need to go.
6: That is indicated to teachers by this red R for restricted. Students who shouldn't be out at the same time are preset by the administration.
7: We've been using this for 3 weeks. Okay. I'm happy.
6: District leaders say it's another tool in the toolbox to address student safety. There have been more than 2,200 assaults in Philadelphia schools since 2021, according to publicly available data analyzed by the NBC 10 investigators.
12: If it's in 38 schools, this is, again, news to me.
6: The union president representing school climate staff says they want more collaboration.
12: We have to come together as a team, and I want to work more collaboratively with the district.
6: It's a new tool for an old problem, making sure students don't get into trouble. Andrew Rowan, NBC 10 News.
0: It's great they have that technology, but so tough the teachers have to take their focus away from teaching
5: the classroom
0: and have to like monitor who can be in the hall at the same time.
5: But you think about the right to privacy, which is becoming the number one issue we're hearing over and over in all these different spaces too. Andrew Rowan, great report and great food for thought. We appreciate it.
0: And we continue to track Hurricane Isaias making its way toward the Gulf Coast, when it could make landfall and where. We're going to have the latest forecast for you. Keep it right here. You're watching NBC News Daily.
5: You can also watch us for free 24/7 on our streaming network, NBC News Now, wherever you stream.

0: thanks again for joining us and welcome back. We're at 12:30 in Boston and right here in New York City. I'm Morgan Radford.
1: I'm Vicky Nguyen. Here's what's making news. The Pentagon promising to live stream the execution of the shooter in the deadly attack on Fort Hood. Defense Secretary Pete Hegseth calling the decision a no-brainer.
2: We'll make sure that people are able to watch it, that it's public, because people need to understand that there's serious consequences for these types of things.
1: The former Army major and psychiatrist behind the attack is set to be executed by firing squad in December. He killed 13 people and injured 32 others at the Texas base back in 2009.
0: Video shows a powerful tornado ripping through parts of Sicily this morning. You can actually see that storm towering over the homes in the town of Petrosino right there on the western coast. Those intense winds flipping over cars, leaving several people hurt. There's no word yet on the extent of those injuries or the damage.
1: And a former International Criminal Court judge is the winner of this year's Nobel Peace Prize. The Nobel Committee says it is honoring Navi Pillay for her efforts to promote peace and international law. Pillay led a landmark investigation last year into the alleged war crimes committed by the Israeli government in Gaza and by Hamas during the October 7th attacks.
0: Well, we have been continuing to track Hurricane Isaias that has now been upgraded to a Category 3 storm. In fact, as we speak, it is continuing to move fast there toward the Gulf Coast and expected to make landfall in just a few hours.
1: Yeah, during its latest update, the National Hurricane Center warned about a life-threatening storm surge and high winds along the Florida Panhandle and the Alabama coast. We've got NBC News meteorologist Bill Cairns back now with us. So, Bill, you have just gotten off the phone with the hurricane storm chasers. What are they telling you?
3: Yeah, so the Hurricane Hunter aircraft is flying through the plane, and they continuously will actually give us for free all the information that they're observing. And we haven't had an update in about 3 hours or so. So everyone wants to know, is it still getting stronger? Is it, like, maintaining its strength? So you can actually see here, the plane took off here from just outside of Tampa. It flew right into the center, and they just came back with our pressure reading. They also take max wind gusts, too, to see if the storm's winds are stronger or weaker. But this pressure is similar, if not slightly lower, which means the storm has kind of maybe it's not weakening. I mean, that's what we're waiting to see. Will the storm weaken in the next 10 hours before a landfall? And it doesn't look like it. It looks like it's going to possibly maintain this major Category 3 hurricane landfall, which if you were to ask anyone 2 or 3 days ago, that was like worst case scenario. So for everyone that did evacuate, I'm sure you're happy you did. And for those that haven't, you're running out of time to get out of town. So this is how we're going to track it as we go throughout the next 10 hours. That's roughly about when the landfall will be. So 8 to 11 p.m., that's, you know, kind of our window for when we're going to see it. Notice on the, you know, future cast, what we call this, the future radar, the northern half of the storm is going to have all the rain with it. The southern half doesn't have much. We may actually right at landfall kind of disrupt the circulation, but it's too late. We're still going to get that storm surge from a major hurricane, and we're still going to get those high winds. It's just that don't look for the radar to be very impressive. So here's what the radar looks like right now. And this is our Doppler radar coming out of the Mobile area. This is the eye. So this is where the really intense winds are. So we got a while, 180 miles till we get it a little further to the north. The other thing that we're going to watch, these all thunderstorms to the east side of the storm, this is that tornado threat later on this evening. So you can notice these are all like a little supercells, and there's a lot of wind shear turning with the atmosphere up in as you go up in the air. And when these come on shore, they can produce tornadoes. So that's, well, don't be surprised we get a tornado watch here coming out in a little bit. Slight risk. This whole area in yellow is the risk for those isolated tornadoes as we go throughout this evening, guys. So that's kind of some of the stuff that we're watching.
0: And to be clear, where you showed us on that map, they were the panhandle that was most at risk for those tornadoes, right?
3: Yeah, so as far as the hurricane, the actual intense winds and storm surge, that's going to be more from Panama City to Destin, Fort Walton Beach, possibly Pensacola. But we call this the Big Bend area. This is where all those potential supercells with isolated tornadoes will come in. And then tonight and tomorrow, they go up through Georgia. Georgia's going to have a rough day tomorrow with the possibility of some severe weather and isolated tornadoes. So it's not going to end tonight at landfall.
0: All right, our thoughts with them. And we know you are working around the clock to keep us safe. Bill Cairns for us. Thanks.
1: Legendary football coach and Hall of Fame player Mike Ditka has died. His family announced his passing earlier today.
0: Ditka was the 5th overall pick by the Bears in the 1961 draft, and he would later go on to win Rookie of the Year.
1: He rose to prominence after leading the legendary 1985 Bears to the franchise's only Super Bowl title. Ditka was 86 years old.
0: Our very own NBC News correspondent Shaquille Brewster joins us with more details. Shaq, Ditka clearly, you know, left his mark across the NFL. What are we hearing now from his family?
4: That's exactly right. He also left his mark across the entire city of Chicago. We heard on Sports Talk Radio as this announcement was coming out, people getting emotional as they were announcing this to fans, to the city. And this statement coming from the family just this morning, we'll pull it up on screen. They write that while the world knew Mike as a Hall of Fame football player, legendary coach, and leader of the Chicago Bears Super Bowl XX championship team, we knew him as the heart of our family. They go on to say Mike will be missed beyond measure and remembered forever. And that was the announcement. That's how we knew here in Chicago that someone who people here see as a legendary coach, a legendary figure, someone who embodies the city, is now dead.
1: Yeah, you know, obviously Chicago Bears fans knew him as Iron Mike on the field. We talked about his fiery coaching style. He was like, there was an SNL character, right? Like based on him. Talk about his wider impact beyond his family, the NFL, the city of Chicago.
4: Yeah, he was a larger-than-life figure, not just for Chicagoans, but for people across the country. I'll tell you, one fan texted me today, earlier today, and said he was all we knew as a winner. He said this was something that went around his family group chats, that went around his friends, fantasy leagues. They were really touched by this. I mentioned the emotion on Sports Talk Radio. And the thing is, he wasn't from Chicago originally. He was born and raised in Pennsylvania. He went to the University of Pittsburgh, where he got there on a college football scholarship, ended up in the College Football Hall of Fame, but he was drafted then by the Bears in 1961. Decades later, ended up leading the team as a coach, giving the Bears their only Super Bowl championship. As someone who's a Chicago transplant, when you hear Bears fans talk about that 1985 championship, they sometimes sound delusional, but it's clear how much that championship meant to them and how much Mike Ditka was a part of that championship for them and their meaning of the city. Again, they say he embodied the city even though he wasn't from here, guys.
1: Yeah, and he had that signature look to the hair, the aviators. He will be missed.
4: That Shaquille growl. Brewster.
1: Yeah, exactly. Shaquille Brewster, thank you so much.
5: Well, switching gears here, fall is in full swing and the flu season appears to be picking up a bit of steam too. Doctors say the virus is getting an early start this year.
1: Yeah, typically flu season begins in October or November, but health experts say flu cases have been reported since early September. NBC News medical contributor Dr. John Torres joins us now. Hey, Dr. Torres, so why are we seeing such an early start to this flu season? Should we start thinking about getting our flu shots now?
6: And good afternoon, Vicki and Morgan. And you're right, we are starting early. We're actually about 6 weeks ahead of where we normally are, particularly. And we think there's a few reasons for doing this. Number one, the virus seems to have mutated. We looked at the southern hemisphere when it was affecting them 6 months or so ago, and we knew this mutated virus would start coming here. But what we don't know is, what we didn't understand is where it was going to hit. And this seems to be a West Coast kind of virus that spreads through versus usually coming through the southern states. On top of that, vaccination rates are lower. Part of the reason is because we are 6 weeks ahead of our normal season. But the other part is just because vaccination rates overall are going down, and then school and social routines are kicking in, and so people are gathering, getting together, getting indoors. The weather is changing to the point where people are more getting inside to get out of the inclement weather, and that's when it spreads as well. And so the answer to your question overall is it too early to get vaccinated? No, you want to be vaccinated now because we know the season is starting. We have no idea where it's going to go, but we want to make sure that people are protected.
5: So we want to get vaccinated now, but what about the big picture? I mean, I always hear the correlation to an early start to the flu season mean it's going to be a more severe season. Is that true?
6: And that certainly has happened in the past, but it's too early to tell at this point, because even though the season is starting early and we are 6 weeks ahead of where we normally are, it's still on the slow side. And so it's going to certainly pick up, and we know it's going to pick up. What we don't know is what's going to happen. Is it going to pick up and be a bad season like it was in the southern hemisphere a few months ago? And that's a key, that we could have a bad season as well, but it could also be a long season. And what we've seen in the past are the flu acting now early, then quieting down for a little bit, then picking up again, and in some years even picking up a third time and having three bumps throughout the season. Wow. So it could be a bad season in the fact that it's long. It could be a bad season in the fact that it's a lot of numbers. We simply don't know at this point.
5: I do not all want right. three bumps Nobody of the flu wants, yeah. season. That sounds unfun.
1: Dr. John Torres, thank you so much. We appreciate it. And a reminder, don't get the flu shot when you're feeling sick. Wait till you're
5: Yeah, ready. Definitely. Right. All right, listen, there's a big shakeup brewing in the fast food industry. Starbucks reportedly exploring a deal to buy Chipotle, and that's according to the Financial Times.
1: NBC News business and data correspondent Brian Chung following what could be one of the largest restaurant acquisitions in history.
7: Really fresh. Pumpkin spice burrito, anyone? Or perhaps an avocado latte? While those mashup items probably won't be on menus anytime soon, according to the Financial Times, coffee giant Starbucks recently hired advisors to work on a takeover proposal for the popular Chipotle Mexican grill chain.
8: Starbucks buying Chipotle would basically create the third or fourth largest restaurant company in the world.
7: In a statement, Starbucks said it was focused on its turnaround plan, writing, "Our team is laser focused on executing our back to Starbucks strategy. We have strong momentum and confidence in our long-term growth potential." The potential merger would reunite Starbucks CEO Brian Nickel with the fast food casual chain he previously headed for 6 years. Since Nickel left in 2024, Chipotle's stock has nearly halved in value.
8: Brian Nickel is the one that is almost certainly driving this because he is seen under the hood at Chipotle. He knows what's there, and he seems to believe that these two concepts would work well under the same roof.
7: The news comes as pumpkin spice season is getting underway.
9: Cheers to pumpkin spice season.
7: And while some on social media are joking about the idea,
10: have you ever had a bean juice latte? How about an espresso-infused chicken bowl?
7: To others, the two chains feel like a perfect match.
11: If Starbucks could improve their food and Chipotle could offer better drinks and soda, then that'd be cool.
7: The potential merger would just be the latest wave of mashups in the restaurant industry, like Applebee's and IHOP, or Buffalo Wild Wings and Jimmy John's. But analysts say it's too soon to count on Starbucks and Chipotle following the same playbook, even if breakfast burritos and coffee make a killer combo. Brian Chung, NBC News.
12: Starpotle or Chipotle?
13: Chipbucks?
12: Well, October is here. That means it is time to peep those leaves. Experts say this year the colors are especially vibrant. We're going to talk with a photojournalist who is capturing the magic throughout the Northeast. Look at these images. More NBC News Daily.

0: Fall is here, which means leaf peepers are flocking to the Northeast to capture the bright autumn colors.
1: And this year, they're popping. Leaves are already starting to turn in places like New Hampshire and Vermont as warm days and cool nights bring in some of the best colors we've seen in years. So thankfully, we have photojournalist Anthony Quintano here to tell us what the foliage is looking like this year. What's so special about it?
2: I've been photographing it for 20 years, and everything has been right. The moisture, the temperature, no pests. It's been perfect. And the second I come over the hills for the first time this year, it hit me. And I literally automatically just, wow.
3: Wow.
0: I mean, we're looking at your beautiful images, Anthony. These are spectacular. I love to hear that in 20 years, you're saying this is one of the very best. So you talked about the conditions that are making this fall so vibrant. Wow. How do you choose where to go?
2: I try to pick a town or a central area, and I wander. I try to pick to certain areas where I will stay, but then I go around a radius.
0: Okay.
2: And I try to get the back roads if I can. I try to look for bodies of water to get some cool reflection shots.
3: Oh, that's cool.
2: But it really all depends on the time and the date. It's early, late September is usually when the higher elevations are peaking, like we've seen in the last couple of weeks.
0: Which towns are you talking about?
2: New Hampshire, northern New Hampshire, Lincoln,
0: okay.
2: The White Mountains, Franconia Notch, Crawford Notch area, very peak last weekend. Now it's passed.
0: Oh.
2: It happens that quickly.
1: I think you also mentioned at one point Vermont was quite nice. I have to say, though, I'm partial as a North Carolinian. I think we have some of the best foliage. If you look in the mountains, I mean, are there any other places you would recommend?
2: I always stick to New England, but the colors can be beautiful in Wisconsin, Upper Michigan, even down south.
1: I was going to say, we got no love down south.
2: No.
1: We can't even get a mention.
2: Eventually, of course. Eventually, it all comes down, right?
0: Yeah,
2: it only moves down, and it will be in your backyard. So there's never any panic to, like, you're not missing anything because it will come to you.
0: You have this expert eye, this way of capturing these amazing images for the amateurs out there, the people who are just getting started. You mentioned bodies of water, so you can get those reflection photos. What else do you advise?
2: I mean, most people are just using their phones, right?
0: Right.
2: So don't always look around you, above, below. Turn your phone upside down so that lens is right at the ground and get down and get a little puddle reflection with some leaves on the ground that have already fallen. So it doesn't matter what time of day it is. Mornings are usually really cool with the sunlight, but you can take a good fall foliage picture any time of day, even in rainy, cloudy conditions.
0: And work the angles.
1: Yeah, and I'm curious because when we think about it, now phones are used so ubiquitously, right? I mean, not only just when we're talking about photos, but also in video. I mean, you know, as a journalist who's worked in this building at NBC, like the difference that you get on a professional camera versus an iPhone, do you notice it in these types of pictures or can you get the same quality?
2: These days, the phones are that good that you can
1: really
2: get the same kind of quality. You can even print them. They're that high res.
1: Really?
2: Oh, absolutely.
1: Not grainy, the whole thing.
2: It all depends on how you take the photo, obviously, and what the conditions are. But yeah.
1: We're not all Anthony Quintana.
2: You can be. You can be. I take my camera with me everywhere. And so even just taking everyday things like your coffee mug in the morning.
0: Anthony, what's your advice to people who are going into some small towns, some neighborhoods where sometimes the people aren't happy for all the extra traffic and the extra people? What's the etiquette around leaf peeping?
2: Always be kind. Don't stumble on private property, obviously. Just be conscious of where you're parking. Most people tend to pull off to the side of the road and interrupt traffic. Try not to do that. Just keep an eye on and be courteous.
0: Yeah, bring some apple cider donuts, share them,
1: I feel like Anthony doubles as a life guru because I like be kind and also let it come to you. Those were two takeaways that I think apply to us all.
2: Thank you.
0: Anthony Quintano, thank you so much. And congratulations on these beautiful photos. Thanks for sharing them with us.
1: Listen, stay right here. Millions of people are tuning in to TikTok to see one man's extreme journey on a kayak. We'll tell you how he's planning on exploring more than 400 miles up the Congo Basin. You're not going to want to miss this. Stay here. You're watching NBC News Daily.

0: Well, there's one man who's taking over a lot of your TikTok feeds right now. Welsh explorer Ash Dyke setting off on a 400-mile journey through the Congo Basin. And get this, he's doing it all in an inflatable kayak. Ryan Chandler takes a closer look as millions are tuned in and on the edge of their seats.
1: Day one, let's go.
2: The daring farewell before one of the most dangerous journeys on Earth.
3: This is the Sangha River.
2: For the next month or so, Welsh adventurer Ash Dykes plans to float more than 400 miles from the Central African Republic to the Democratic Republic of Congo by way of the Sangha River.
3: It's murky and it's flowing fast.
2: Along the way, potentially dangerous obstacles like hippos, crocodiles, river rapids, and parasites.
4: All these little smells in the water, I'm like, what is that?
2: And he's planning to face them all in his inflatable kayak.
5: Yes, boys. Yes, yes, yes.
2: He won't be alone. He says he's bringing a guide and a photographer with him. And he's taking his millions of followers along for the ride, too, posting, he says, using Starlink.
5: Setting up the Starlink. Be amazing if that happens.
2: Many of Dykes' prep videos going viral before his kayak even left the banks.
6: In here, we've got a tent, sleeping bag, sleeping mat.
2: Inspiring spin-offs.
7: We've just been dropped in the Congo Basin.
2: Support. And skepticism.
8: Let's leave that part of the world alone.
9: Parasites and things are pretty nasty in there.
2: Adventurer John Bauermaster has kayaked in the Congo.
9: Red ants, pretty viral all over. I'm sure Dash would become very, unfortunately, familiar with those.
10: Why do you think people all over the world have connected with Ash's adventure?
9: You know, well, despite the fact that a lot of us are glued to our chairs and our devices, et cetera, I think there still is an incredible lust for adventure and for getting out there.
5: Set up the three tents.
2: Ash showing off the first campsite of a long journey ahead.
3: Yeah, it's so good.
2: Ryan Chandler, NBC News.
0: Very cool. All right. The first game in the NFL's international series took place in London back in 2007. Well, now it is the league's home away from home. This weekend, thousands of fans are descending on the British capital to see the Philadelphia Eagles take on the Jacksonville Jaguars. NBC News international correspondent Danielle Hamamjian gives us a preview of what to expect from across the pond and which fans are showing up for their teams.
11: Look around Paschunk Avenue and you'd have every reason to believe we're in a bar in South Philly.
12: O-E-A-G-L-E-S, Eagles!
11: But think again. This is the land of cricket and polo. That's right. Welcome to England. Now the epicenter of American football on foreign soil. Eagles
13: fly. Maybe a different country will help the Eagles.
11: NFL teams are playing a record 9 international games abroad this year across 4 continents, from Melbourne, Australia, to Rio de Janeiro in Brazil. And 3 of those games are being played right here in London.
14: You look at how well the fans travel, and the Eagles in particular, and it actually starts to become a bit of a home field advantage.
11: The Jacksonville Jaguars, the city's unofficial hometown team, have a multi-year agreement to play home games in London, and this Sunday are taking on the Philadelphia Eagles. And it's the Birds' first time back since 2018. Just minutes away from the city's most iconic landmarks, literally hidden in a tunnel, is a place we might as well call Little Philly. At the heart of it, a Paschunk Avenue dive bar.
15: So you've become a kind of Philly ambassador. Yes. To the UK.
16: And Philadelphians don't often hide their opinions, but Philadelphians have big hearts and we're emotional people.
11: And this weekend, it is all about football.
17: The first turnover of the year for Philadelphia.
11: Eagles! Thousands of Americans have traveled here to cheer on the Birds.
15: Without a doubt, this place has become a pilgrimage for Philly fans.
18: They're so nuts and they're such rabid fans. And they just, it's unlike any other sports town in the United States.
15: But you know that's what every sports town says.
18: 100%, yeah, they all say the same thing. They
11: like for some of us, perhaps a crash course.
15: For those who might not be familiar with American football, what are your top tips?
18: First of all, you have to be a big drinker for the tailgates. But the big thing is, it's the emotional response that people have with fans.
11: The NFL commissioner has said he's determined to grow the game internationally, telling Craig last year.
19: 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I think a team could be supported in Germany.
11: Back at the dive bar, former Eagle Hugh Douglas and co-host of Philly Sports Talk Radio weighs in.
15: English people who are, you know, very committed to European football, how have they received American football?
20: I think they probably feel it's a little blasphemous, you know what I mean? All those shoulder pads and stuff. We've been over here so much that they're starting to get kind of used to the American invasion.
11: The American invasion.
18: First time with a cheesesteak.
11: Complete with cheesesteaks. Is here to stay.
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0: A little bit of an NFL takeover in London.
14: 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All right, I'm Morgan Radford.
0: I'm Vicky Nguyen. You're watching NBC News Daily. We'll be right back.

0: Hey there, so good to see you all. I'm Morgan Radford.
1: Good Friday to you. I'm Vicky Nguyen. NBC News Daily starts right now.
0: Today is Friday, October 9th, gaining strength. Hurricane Isaias is now a dangerous Category 3 storm as it takes aim at the Florida Panhandle. We are live directly from the storm zone where people are bracing for a life-threatening storm surge.
1: Feeling the squeeze, major oil companies shutting down Gulf Coast production sites in the path of that hurricane. Could Isaias push gas prices even higher?
0: Midterm mayhem. The gloves are off. Senate candidates trading attacks in a series of heated debates. How the key races are shaping up as Election Day inches closer.
1: Disruptive conduct. Hip-hop mogul Sean Diddy Combs punished after an NBC News report found he was living a lavish lifestyle inside prison. The contraband he snuck in and how much more time he could now face behind bars.
0: It's our pleasure to welcome you here to NBC News Daily, where we start right now with Hurricane Isaias barreling towards the Gulf Coast as a major Category 3 storm. It strengthened earlier this morning and is forecasted to make landfall near Pensacola, Florida tonight.
1: The hurricane is expected to produce heavy rain and damaging winds throughout states in the southeast. In parts of Florida, school closures and evacuation orders are already in effect.
0: In fact, this morning, Ron DeSantis held a press conference to warn people about the impending storm. And in Alabama, people are stocking up on the essentials as communities there brace for impact.
1: We have team coverage of the storm. NBC News meteorologist Bill Cairns tracking the path and the impact for us, along with NBC News storm chaser Simon Brewer. But first, we want to bring in NBC News correspondent Chris Ballone, who is live in Mobile, Alabama.

0: Really pleasant morning, nice and cool, very calm. But as the hours have progressed, we're starting to see heavier rain come into the area. These outside feeder bands, even though the storm is still more than 100 miles away from here out in the Gulf, we're starting to see the rain intensify. We're getting a little pickup in the wind. Nothing serious, but some decent gusts over the past couple of hours or so. We expect all of this to intensify as time goes on, as this storm continues to move in this direction. Over the past couple of days, as you mentioned, people have been busy preparing. The state of Alabama, Governor Kay Ivey, made a mandatory evacuation order for all non-residents. That is, all tourists who are in this area. Obviously, this is a big beach area from here through the Florida Panhandle. It's a big vacation weekend, a fall break weekend for a lot of the schools in the area. And so Governor Kay Ivey told everybody who's a tourist, who's not a resident, to mandatory evacuate the area. So that leaves residents here, and it's up to them whether they stay or go. Many people have done this drill before, and so we saw people filling sandbags, putting those around their homes and businesses, boarding up their windows, raiding the grocery stores, trying to get those last-minute staples in case this area has to go through a sustained period where there's power outages or an inability to get food and water for a significant amount of time. That's led to some traffic backups as people try to evacuate the area. And so right now, the streets are largely empty. It's mostly power crews, media, and first responders out here in Mobile today.
1: Chris, we certainly hope that those tourists heed those evacuation orders. And I got to say, we are so thankful that you are on this story for us, because I know that you have covered so many of these storms in the past. Chris Fallone, force there on the ground.
2: Let's bring in NBC News meteorologist Bill Karens now. So, Bill, let's talk about when this thing is going to make landfall. What are you expecting? And do you think it's going to get even stronger?
3: Well, the Hurricane Center is now giving us hourly updates, which is nice. They'll give us hourly updates and let us know if it's any stronger or, you know, if it's doing anything unexpected. And I don't need my Calc 3 notes for this one. It's 160 miles from Pensacola, and it's moving at 16 miles per hour. So roughly about 9 to 10 hours from now is when we're going to get that landfall this evening. So it will be dark out, unfortunately. And as the storm comes roaring on shore, there's not a lot to the back half of it. So a lot of the worst weather will be with the front side of the storm as it's approaching, then with the eye, and then probably quickly the rain will be stopping because there's a lot of dry air wrapping into the backside. We've also got a lot of what look like supercell thunderstorms that are on the east side, and this will be problematic for the next 24 hours, all through tomorrow afternoon, too, in areas of Georgia. So the forecast path, we've shifted slightly to the east, where the worst of it, remember, storm surge highest winds are almost always on the east side of the storm. So now we're locking Fort Walton Beach towards the Destin area. Pensacola, the high-density population centers there, you still look like you could go through what's left of the eye when it moves on shore, but you're going to be likely on the back side of it. But any little wiggle or wobble, we're going to be staring at it over the next 9 to 10 hours. I've put Destin on the map here for storm surge. If I had to pick one spot where right now it looks like probably the best chance of getting that high-end storm surge, that Fort Walton Beach, the Destin area, notice there's no surge right now. The winds are blowing offshore or kind of parallel to the shore. It won't be until the storm gets a lot closer that we get these readings that are going to go up to possibly, worst case scenario, 5 to 9 feet. And this is high enough in those localized areas just to the east of the center where we will get considerable damage. Even for an area that's seen a lot of powerful storms, this will leave its mark if we get water levels this high. The winds right now in the 20-mile-per-hour range, once we get to 40 to 50, we'll start to get the power outages. That won't be till about probably at least 6, maybe 7 p.m. this evening when we start to see those high gusts. And then when the eye comes on shore, guys, that's when we'll start to see the widespread power outages all the way up into central Alabama.
2: All right, Bill Karens, thanks for keeping an eye on this for us.
1: Bill just mentioned Destin, right near Destin, Port St. Joe. Let's head over there. Our next guest is another weather expert who prides himself on getting the very latest information on the ground, oftentimes right there from the center of the storm.
2: Yeah, well, thousands of people get out of Dodge after mandatory evacuation orders. This is a storm chaser who heads straight toward the danger to provide us some real-time updates on the conditions. Let's bring in meteorologist and storm chaser Simon Brewer. Thank you so much for being with us. Looks like you're in a car right now, obviously. As Morgan said, you're in Port St. Joe near Destin. What is it like there now?
4: Right now, just getting a lot of heavy rain. The wind hasn't picked up yet, but just offshore are some very dangerous supercell thunderstorms with a lot of tornado potential. So as those rotate around and move over this area, there's going to be some pretty big tornadoes moving onshore.
1: You know, you have done this for years, and like I said, you're in the center of it, right? I mean, where most people would frankly be too afraid to go. What stands out to you most about this story?

0: storm?
1: This storm is a little different, having a lot of wind shear affecting it, and it's slowly intensifying. Not really sure how strong it's going to be when it makes landfall, but the longer that it stays at Category 3 right now, it's building up a storm surge. So even if it weakens to a Category 2, if it builds up that Category 3 storm surge, it might be too late. So that 3 storm surge still comes in even as it weakens right at landfall. So the wind might not be the biggest threat. It's that storm surge and then the tornado threat.
2: You know, Simon, a lot of people do not know what it's like to be a storm chaser. Tell us a little bit more about when the eye of the storm comes, that calm, but also what are the most dangerous parts of what you do?
1: Every storm is different. Every situation is different. For a hurricane, number one, stay above the water. Number two is make sure like large items like utility poles and trees don't fall on me. And I'll be out moving around during the heat of the storm, during the worst of it. So I'm, you know, doing what other people shouldn't be doing. They should be, you know, hunkering down at home and staying safe there in their shelter. But it's just always good to keep aware, you know, what the threat is at your house. Is it freshwater flooding? Is it storm surge flooding? Is it a large tree that's looming over your house that could fall over on it?
0: All right, Simon Brewer there. We ask you to stay safe as you bring us more data on the storm as it moves closer inland. Thank you so much. We appreciate it, Simon.
2: Another major concern as this hurricane picks up steam is gas. Some gas stations say they're running out of fuel due to high demand and panic buying.
0: Meanwhile, Americans across the rest of the country are still dealing with historically high oil and gas prices because of the war in Iran. So today, the average price for a gallon of regular, $4.37, diesel, $6.27. Ooh. NBC News business and data correspondent Brian Chung joins us now. I want to talk about the gas situation there on the Gulf Coast, because Simon was saying, you know, every storm is different. You prepare differently. But the truth is, in every storm, you're basically stockpiling your gas so that you can get out or do what you need to do. What's the situation?
3: Yeah, that's right. And when we talk about just the impact of this particular storm that's going through the Gulf Coast, where a lot of production and oil refinery happens, there's obviously huge implications to all of this. The good news on one front is that refineries really aren't going to be as impacted as originally thought because of the now shifting path of the storm. It seems like only about 2% of those refineries will be impacted by this storm, according to estimates from oil analyst Andy Lipow. But the problem is that production in the general region is expected to be really drastically impacted. 63% of offshore crude oil production had been shut in, according to government statistics. And so that is a big amount. But in the grand scale of things, the analysts say this should only lead to about 2 or 3 cents of impact at the pump. But again, this is coming at a time where you have all these other geopolitical issues that have led to higher gas prices. So analysts say this couldn't have come at a worse time.
2: Let's pick it up right there. Obviously, the situation in Iran, the Strait of Hormuz, difficulty getting oil here. Where are we now compared to this time last year? And then give us some tips. How can people save some bucks?
3: Yeah, I mean, look, I already heard the ouch when we took a look at those numbers of where gas prices are right now. Just to rehash that, $4.37 is the average nationwide for gas. If you're on the West Coast, it's going to be even higher than that. I don't need to remind people that it was somewhere closer to $3 just a year ago. It was actually below $3 before this war began. And so, again, another 2 or 3 cents as a result of this hurricane. That's going to be impactful, something that Americans will feel. But again, the big story is really what's happening overseas in Ukraine as well as in the Strait of Hormuz.
2: All right, Brian Chung, we appreciate it. Thank you so much.
0: Thanks, Brian. Well, stay right here. Severe turbulence on a flight from Medellin, Colombia to New York City, sending 8 people to the hospital. What we know about what happened.
2: But first, the Pentagon declaring that the firing squad execution of the Fort Hood shooter will be live streamed. How lawmakers and survivors of that attack are reacting. Keep it right here. You're watching NBC News.

0: We are getting stunning new details on the Pentagon's plans to execute the Fort Hood shooter. For the first time ever, the execution may be streamed live for the public to watch.
1: It's scheduled to happen on December 3rd, on the same day of the week, at the exact same time that Nidal Hassan killed 13 people at the Texas Army base 17 years ago. Defense Secretary Pete Hegseth is calling the decision a no-brainer.
2: He's going to get a firing squad of soldiers, as it should be. And we'll make sure that people are able to watch it, that it's public, because people need to understand that this is there's serious consequences for these types of things.
1: Our NBC News correspondent Ryan Chandler joins us now. Ryan, needless to say, this is an unprecedented decision by the Pentagon. What are lawmakers saying about this announcement?
3: Well, you're right, and it has invited bipartisan backlash today. We're hearing some opposition even from some Republican members of Congress. I'll point you to a statement from Senator Tom Tillis today. He called this beyond disgusting, saying that public executions are what oppressive dictatorships like Iran and Afghanistan do. Georgia Republican Austin Scott says, "I absolutely support the sentence of death, but live streaming executions is what jihadists do." One of the men that I was most interested in hearing from today, though, was a man who knows the consequences of this shooting better than most. He actually survived the shooting after being shot seven times, a retired staff sergeant who says he supports execution by firing squad, but said he worries that making such a highlight of a man who wanted to be a martyr could inspire potential future attackers. I want you to listen to a little bit of our conversation.
4: Live by the sword, die by the sword. It's bittersweet, but that's what he gets. Granted, the man, he did a horrendous deed. He's going to pay for his sins, so it's by firing squad. Okay, that's going to death by firing squad. But let's not make a spectacle out of it. Because, mind you, he said he wanted to be a martyr. We're not trying to make him no martyr.
3: Yeah, Hassan was shot and paralyzed as he was carrying out the attack, and he told military personnel after the fact he wishes he had died, and he believes that when he is put to death, he will be considered a martyr. A lot of concern for putting even more publicity on that death, guys.
0: I'm so glad you talked to that survivor. His perspective is so important in this. Ryan Chandler, as always, thank you very much for your reporting.
1: That was great. Sean Diddy Combs is facing additional punishment behind bars.
0: According to a union official familiar with the situation, the former music mogul is now facing disciplinary action for not following prison rules.
1: The punishment appearing to be the result of an exclusive NBC News report about Combs receiving VIP treatment.
0: Some of his prison perks included the use of contraband cell phones and paying inmates to cook him special meals. Combs also learned yesterday that his release date has been pushed back. NBC News entertainment correspondent Chloe Malas joining us now with more on her exclusive reporting. Chloe, thank you for bringing this to light. So what more are prison officials saying about what they're doing in response to your reporting and Rich Shapiro's reporting?
5: Yes. Yeah, so, I mean, it's really incredible to see how quickly action was taken. But the Bureau of Prisons is not commenting on the record. They said that, you know, they do not comment on the status of inmates. But we did speak to a union representative for this particular federal prison who did go on the record for our report, who confirmed that Sean Combs has received 41 additional days in prison that has been added to his sentence as a result of our report. Clearly, the BOP, the Bureau of Prisons, did an investigation, and they found that he was guilty of basically disorderly conduct within the federal prison Fort Dix in New Jersey. So he was supposed to get out in January of 2028, and now it's been pushed back to March. So this is significant because each year federal inmates can earn up to 54 days of good time. So this means essentially he's lost 41 days and it's now been added back.
1: Wow. Catch our viewers up, though. I mean, I want to be clear that after you did this report, which had some pretty wild allegations and footage, frankly, in it about how he was living behind bars, he gets placed on solitary confinement. So I can imagine Diddy's team hates to see you coming, right? I mean, so what was it that people actually saw him living like behind bars? And now do you have any update on his conditions in solitary?
5: Sure. So he has been in solitary confinement, also known as the SHU, the special housing unit, ever since our story broke. And what we learned at NBC News after speaking to four individuals that spent time with Combs at Fort Dix is that he uses a cell phone. And cell phones are considered contraband. It is illegal to have a cell phone in prison, as I'm sure you would all agree and understand. And that he had an Instagram account that he was using. He was using his tablet to stream movies and TV shows because he was able to get someone to help him bypass the firewall there. He was having other inmates cook special meals for him, paying them from people outside of prison on his team to get money to them to cook meals like you see on
1: and massages.
5: TV screen and having inmates give him massages. And so, again, the other part of this is that he was supposed to be, or he was, in a drug rehabilitation program known as RDAP. And during his time, we've learned from inmates that he was drinking Hennessy. He was taking an antidepressant called Remeron.
0: Those are forbidden.
5: Which are forbidden, of course, forbidden. And so, you know, 41 days is a bit of a slap on the wrist, given the severity of the things that we detailed. But we're not really sure how much further the BOP will potentially go here.
1: And he is trying to still appeal his conviction.
5: He is.
1: And sentencing.
0: 50 Cent was on with Jenna and Chanel today talking about and reacting to Diddy watching the documentary on that jailbroken iPad.
5: Yes. 50 Cent had a really good time with that portion of our report posting about that on social. Because, you know, 50 loves to... Say, speak his mind.
0: Thank you so much.

0: A wanted fugitive working as a popular head chef in San Diego is now in custody. Brian Anthony Williams was arrested this week after being on the run for more than a decade. He is allegedly involved in the 2012 kidnapping and shooting of a woman in Iowa. NBC News correspondent Liz Kreutz brings us the story and explains how authorities finally tracked him down.
1: A stunning case of double identity. Authorities say this man, a popular San Diego chef who went by the name Troy Williams, is actually a wanted fugitive from Iowa, 50-year-old Brian Anthony Williams. The U.S. Marshals Service says he's been living a secret life for nearly 15 years after going on the run following his involvement in a violent kidnapping.
2: This is so wild, like Netflix style wild.
1: Eddie Girado is Williams' former roommate and the general manager of Miss B's Coconut Club, the restaurant where Williams is head chef and has worked for more than a decade.
3: Troy's always popping off.
1: It's where authorities arrested Williams this week.
2: Troy, we knew, was a vegan, straight edge. He was a good guy here, loved by everybody.
1: Authorities say Williams has been wanted since 2012, when he and co-conspirators allegedly kidnapped, assaulted, and shot a woman, then left her in a field outside Davenport, Iowa. According to the U.S. Marshals, in September, officials determined he was living in San Diego under the identity Troy Williams, where he worked as a chef and was appearing in TV segments like this one.
2: We were just like family. Yeah. All of us are really good friends.
1: Williams was even the subject of this local Black History Month profile earlier this year and described growing up poor in the projects of New York.
2: Clearly not from New York. There's a whole nother person that we don't know. And that's what's, that scares me a little bit, man, or a lot.
1: Authorities tell NBC News his media appearances and interviews helped lead them to Williams, who is now expected to be extradited back to Iowa. Liz Kreutz, NBC News.
4: Wow. All right. Listen, there are 38 schools across Philadelphia that are now using a new type of digital hall pass system. It essentially tracks students who leave the classroom, showing where they are and how long they're gone. It all includes when they make trips to the bathroom or to the nurse's office. Andrew Rowan from our NBC Philadelphia station talks to teachers and students about this pretty unorthodox new system and explains how it works.
5: The old school hall pass is getting a high-tech makeover after school leaders say too many kids were in the bathroom.
6: The biggest thing for me is the loss of instructional time and safety in the hallways.
5: At 38 schools across the Philadelphia School District, this $80,000 hall pass system is tracking who's out, where they're going, and how long they're gone.
7: So here's Alice. I issued her a pass to the middle level bathroom. It's got a running clock on it to let me know how long she will have been done for down to 5 minutes.
5: Different areas have different time limits.
7: For example, the nurse's office is almost never a 5-minute visit because it's far.
5: And the log is accessible to staff across the building, including Baldy Middle School principal Bianca Gillis.
6: If someone puts an apple in the toilet, I'm going to be able to go on this system and I'm going to be able to click on history and actually see who's out at what time.
8: Among the goals here, don't have students who probably shouldn't be out in the hallway together at the same time, out in the hallway together.
9: I feel like it's more like mature, I guess.
10: I don't like the system because when my friends are out for too long, I can't go, and that's annoying because I need to go.
5: That is indicated to teachers by this red R for restricted. Students who shouldn't be out at the same time are preset by the administration.
6: We've been using this for 3 weeks. Okay. I'm happy.
5: District leaders say it's another tool in the toolbox to address student safety. There have been more than 2,200 assaults in Philadelphia schools since 2021, according to publicly available data analyzed by the NBC 10 investigators.
11: If it's in 38 schools, this is, again, news to me.
5: The union president representing school climate staff says they want more collaboration.
11: We have to come together as a team. And I want to work more collaboratively with the district.
5: It's a new tool for an old problem, making sure students don't get into trouble. Andrew Rowan, NBC 10 News.
0: It's great they have that technology, but it's so tough that teachers have to take their focus away from teaching.
4: The classroom.
0: And have to, like, monitor who can be in the hall at the same time.
4: But you think about the right to privacy, which is becoming the number one issue we're hearing over and over in all these different spaces, too. Andrew Rowan, great report and great food for thought. We appreciate it.
0: And we continue to track Hurricane Isaias making its way toward the Gulf Coast, when it could make landfall and where. We're going to have the latest forecast for you. Keep it right here. You're watching NBC News Daily.
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0: Welcome back. It is 12:30 in Rockford, Illinois, and 1:30 in Columbus, Ohio. We're so glad you're with us this Friday. I'm Vicky Nguyen.
1: I'm Morgan Radford. Here's what's making news. Multiple people were injured following severe turbulence on an Avianca flight. Officials say the plane was on its way from Medellin, Colombia to New York City when it was forced to divert to Miami International Airport. Video from inside that plane appears to show people with ice packs on their heads while being told to keep their seatbelts on. Miami Fire Rescue said 8 passengers were taken to the hospital for their injuries.
0: A New Jersey transit bus crashed into a house yesterday morning. Home security cameras caught the moment the bus slammed into that home located in Bergen County, New Jersey. The crash left a hole in the facade and marks on the lawn. Officials say the driver, who was the only person on board at the time, was taken to a hospital.
1: And legendary Chicago Bears coach Mike Ditka has died at 86. His family announced his passing in a statement saying, quote, "Mike will be missed beyond measure and remembered forever." No cause of death was revealed. Ditka was the first tight end to ever be inducted into the Pro Football Hall of Fame. He coached the Bears when they won their only Super Bowl title back in 1985.
0: Back to some breaking news. We're continuing to track Hurricane Isaias as it is pushing closer to the Gulf Coast. Across the southeast, people are preparing for heavy impact as they board up their homes and businesses and stock up on supplies.
1: In parts of Florida, we are already beginning to see the rain come down with flood warnings and evacuations issued. NBC News meteorologist Bill Cairns joins us with more. Bill, when do we actually expect to see landfall?
2: Probably about, I'd say 10 o'clock East Coast, roughly around 9 o'clock Central Time. That's roughly when the worst of the center will cross. And by the way, landfall isn't when the eye arrives, because the center of the storm literally has to be where the winds kind of shift and where the winds go calm. And when that comes on shore, that's when National Hurricane Center will give us the official word for the history books. So here's how it's going to play out. So this is as we go throughout the rest of the day today. We're going to watch the storm pretty much heading due northwards from where it is right now. The Hurricane Center forecast at 7 p.m. this evening still has it as a category 3. It's getting too late for this to significantly weaken. Unfortunately, this is like worst case scenario from a couple days ago. We were thinking, if maybe a category 1 at landfall, this is worst case. It took advantage of extremely warm water at the surface and below the surface in the Gulf, and the wind shear just did not do its job. So we're dealing with a very strong storm that's going to potentially cause significant damage tonight. Here's how it looks on our Doppler radar coming out of our site just outside of Panama City here. This is the eye. So when this comes on shore, this is where all the intense winds are. This is the hurricane winds. Tropical storm force winds probably go up to about here. There's something called a sail drone. So our government has just what it sounds like, a sailboat, which is unmanned, is a drone that goes into the water and experiences the waves and tries to get into the middle of these storms. It just experienced 104 mile per hour wind gust on the surface of the ocean. So we know this has some very serious winds with it. And when those winds come on shore, that's going to push the water. That's going to give us our storm surge. And that's what's going to cause our destruction. As far as other elements, tornadoes could be a big issue late tonight and all day tomorrow through areas of Georgia. This is the area for tonight of greatest concern for isolated tornadoes, especially here and there on the Big Bend area. And as far as what we're going to deal with tomorrow, more through central portions of Georgia, you can see these feeder bands coming north. I'm also getting more increasingly concerned with our friends in North Carolina. Remember what happened in Nashville with Helene? They're under high wind warnings at certain elevations. They could get 60 mile per hour wind gusts. There's leaves on the trees. We could have widespread power outages in areas of the mountains in North Carolina. And Morgan and Vicky, the potential for maybe 6 to 12 inches of rain in a very short period of time. I'm not saying we're going to get a repeat of what happened, because that would, seems almost impossible, but be ready just for the worst case.
1: It's a vulnerable area.
0: Yeah, really important warning, and they've been through it before. Bill Cairns, thank you.
1: Well, more protests are planned today right here in New York City after a shooting involving ICE. According to the Department of Homeland Security and the city's police commissioner, an agent shot and wounded a man during an attempted arrest. He has been identified as 28-year-old Oscar Belgal. A 5-year-old boy who was sitting inside Belgal's car at the time of the shooting was not harmed. DHS officials defended the agent's actions, but the incident has sparked major backlash. Protesters clashed with police officers overnight, and the city's mayor called on President Trump to abolish the agency. NBC News senior Homeland Security correspondent Julia Ainsley joins us now with the latest. Julia, there is a hearing that is expected to take place later today in federal court. I know that Belgal is not expected to attend that, but what do we know just more generally about him and about what led to this shooting?
3: That's right. That'll be coming up in 2 hours. And what we do know, at least from DHS, is that this is someone that they have targeted for at least since September, that they tried to arrest him then and that he was able to flee. And so then they found him yesterday as he was apparently picking up his son. This is a place where parents were picking up their children after school, and they blocked him with their vehicles, and he tried to ram their vehicle, and that's when they fired shots. But I will say these were unmarked officers. They were in plain clothes. Their vehicle was not identified. In a press conference today, the head of ICE operations said that they verbally identified themselves. But of course, we will want to know more about what exactly he knew. They also said they did not know that there was a 5-year-old in the back of the car at the time. But we're getting a lot of pushback from the local leaders in New York saying that they absolutely should have known there was a child in the car and that they should have identified themselves as such. We did hear from DHS that he is a person from the Dominican Republic who was illegally in this country and was wanted for some other crimes.
1: This is all happening in New York, but I want to move over to New Jersey because you also asked DHS officials about a recent viral video showing ICE agents separating children from adults right there on the street. What did they say to that?
3: Yeah, Morgan, once you see that video, you'll know exactly why I asked about that, because these are two children who were seen clinging to this man who appears to be their father. There's another woman there who appears to be the mother. DHS officials said that this father was the target of an operation. You can see their daughter there screaming. The children are left. It's a chaotic scene, and ICE officers throwing a pair of shoes out of the car, unsure what to do with them. I asked Secretary Mullen about this. And also, what happens to families? Are they really given the choice about whether or not they will see their children again in these situations? Here's what he said.
4: When we're in the middle of the operation, it's very chaotic. You got to assume every time we're approaching a car that there could be criminal behavior. There's a fight or flight mentality. We see it over and over again. So once it is secure, once everything is calm, then we'll start having the conversation. Who are these kids? Are they really with the individual?
3: Mullen said he had not seen this specific video, but I have later followed up with DHS to send him this video, and I'll let you know if he does have a comment on this specific incident.
1: Which is why so many of the protesters are so passionate. They're saying there's an issue with the sequencing, asking questions later, but having that flight or fright mentality first. Julia Ainslie there, reporting from our D.C. Bureau. Thank you, Julia.
0: The sparks were flying in a series of high-stakes debates less than 4 weeks out from the midterms. Senate candidates in critical battleground states, including Michigan, Georgia, and Maine, making their final pitches to voters and trading sharp insults overnight.
5: He is actually selling the best con I think I've ever seen.
6: Under this guy, who's going to rubber stamp everything Donald Trump tells him to rubber stamp, you're going to continue to pay way more out the nose.
7: Whatever Donald Trump says, Mike Collins does. Doesn't matter what it is, doesn't think for himself.
8: My opponent is a radical, and he has left our state less safe.
0: This, as President Donald Trump is set to take the stage tonight, rallying Republicans in Syracuse, New York. NBC News White House correspondent Yamiche Alcindor live on the North Lawn for us this afternoon. Yamiche, what were the biggest issues at the center of these Senate debates last night?
9: Well, Vicky, of course, not surprisingly, the economy was the number one issue because so many Americans are so worried about the cost of living, about surviving in this economy. You have gas prices spiking, but also you have grocery prices on people's minds. So that was the number one issue. And if you look at our NBC News poll, it bears it out. So inflation, cost of living, 28% of voters saying that that is their top issue. You also have government corruption, threats to democracy, jobs, and the economy, which is, of course, tied to the cost of living. And even with the war in Iran, you have that obviously tied to the gas prices here. And, of course, there's immigration, border security, and later on you have data centers, only 2%. So it really does tell you that the economy and people just surviving are top of mind here. The other thing is when you look at the government and corruption being one of the top issues, there are a number of headlines tied to the Trump administration that is having that issue on people's minds, Vicky.
0: You know, Yamiche, the Trump administration is also facing a lot of questions over whether Kimberly Guilfoyle, the U.S. ambassador to Greece, actually did ask a GOP donor to pay off her $100,000 American Express bill. There have been a series of text messages, and this is really bubbling up.
9: That's right, Vicky. So Kimberly Guilfoyle, who is not just the U.S. ambassador to Greece, she's someone who has been in the Trump inner circle for a long time. She was at one point engaged to the president's son, Donald Trump Jr. They did not get married overall, but she is still someone who is connected to the Trump family. She is facing scrutiny because she allegedly asked for $100,000 and told that top Trump donor that she didn't want a paper trail. We interviewed at NBC News that top Trump donor. Take a listen to what he told us.
10: She said I could ask her for anything and everything in Trump world. There was no request too big. She wasn't going to count how many requests I had. She was so desperate for that $100,000. It was a quid pro quo. She knew it was illegal, unethical, and wrong because she kept getting mad at me that I kept putting stuff in writing. She wanted me to talk to her on Signal. I didn't even know what Signal was.
9: So there you have it. That donor essentially is saying that Kimberly Guilfoyle was trying to pressure him and say that she would take care of him and have influence over the president in this administration if she got that $100,000, which he did not ultimately give her, Vicky.
0: Wow. We'll see where that goes there. Yamiche Alcindor, thank you very much. We will have much more on the final sprint to Election Day. You can check out our NBC News Battle for Control of Congress special by scanning that QR code right there on your screen.
1: Well, sailors and Marines aboard the USS Lincoln are finally back on U.S. soil, and that was after a record 10 months at sea.
0: Yeah, and for some who became new dads during deployment, they're getting to hold their babies for the first time. NBC News national security correspondent Courtney Kibbe was there for those emotional reunions.
11: These are the moments these families have waited nearly a year for. Homecoming for the USS Abraham Lincoln. We were on board as the ship docked near San Diego today after a historic deployment 322 days away from home. Their time at sea was brutal, the conditions often challenging amid an ongoing war. On board, as they pulled in today, the excitement was palpable, especially for sailor Brent Ledbetter. Just days after he deployed last November, his wife Jessica gave birth to their first child. And he's about to meet his 10-month-old baby, Nathan, for the first time.
12: Really, I want to hold him, play with him. You know, he's crawling around now, so I'm excited to chase him around the house and just give him all the love.
11: On land, tears of joy as the anticipation builds. Jessica waits with baby Nathan as the ship pulls in.
13: Just seeing the ship from the bridge, it's like I'm almost in tears.
11: Then, finally, this incredible moment. Their family of three together for the first time.
12: It's surreal. Yeah, it's unreal.
13: It hit me that, like, we're family.
11: A reunion 10 months in the making. And a family ready to begin a new chapter together. Courtney Kibbe, NBC News, aboard the USS Abraham Lincoln.
0: How cool that Courtney got to be there for those moments with them on board the Lincoln.
1: I'm telling you, as a new mom, woo, that video just gets me every time.
0: All right, well, uncertainty is often thrust upon us, whether we like it or not. So how can we use hard times as a compass for the future? We're going to talk with a best-selling author who's out with a new guide. More NBC News Daily right after this.

0: Well, uncertainty affects us all, whether we like it or not. But our next guest has some tips to help us handle it.
1: In fact, there's a four-step program that she says can really help people get through those feelings of stress and anxiety that come with whatever life throws at you. So thankfully, we have Marissa Renee Lee here joining us. She is the best-selling author of the book Waiting for Dawn, Living with Uncertainty. I love this, Marissa.
2: Thank you.
1: I mean, no matter who you are, you can't outkick this coverage. Uncertainty is going to come to you. What are your four A's?
2: So the four A's are, first of all, acknowledge. Mm. You know, when hard things come up in life, we want to ignore them. Yes. We want to pretend like they don't exist, but that's not going to work. Right. That's not going to help you out. The second thing, and this is one that I think women in particular struggle with, and it's abandon. Let go of any unnecessary or extraneous responsibilities.
1: Wow, you know, say that one again.
2: Right? Like, you get sick, you're caregiving for an older relative, mm-hmm. something happens with your child, mm-hmm. you don't need to also be trying to be at the PTA meeting.
0: It's okay to say no sometimes.
2: Right? The third one, and this is one that I think everybody struggles with, and that's ask for help.
0: Oh, yeah.
2: You know, there's a lot of feelings of shame and discomfort that people have around being really vulnerable mm-hmm. and asking for help, but you can't get through something really hard all by yourself. Mm-hmm. And then the last one, and this is actually the most important one, it's what my book is all about and comes up over and over again in the research, and that's actively commit to an ethic of hope. Mm-hmm. And I'm not talking about rainbows and sunshine, wish on a star mm-hmm. type stuff. I'm talking about really believing that tomorrow can be better than today.
0: Okay. How do you do that when you're in dark days?
2: It's very hard.
0: Yeah.
2: I will just give a real life example. Because, you know, people hear hope and they think optimism and positivity.
0: They're different.
2: And that's not what it is. It's about science. Mm-hmm. When your brain is able to hold on to the belief that tomorrow is going to be better than today, that then creates space for you to take the actions to create that improved reality.
0: Yeah.
2: You know, a couple years ago, this is a tough one for me to talk about. I had a cousin who went missing, and the hope in that situation wasn't that everything was going to be okay. It was simply get my aunt the closure that she deserves. Mm-hmm. And we believed, and we got it done.
1: That is so important, I think, acknowledging that when these real life examples come, sometimes we can accept what life has thrown at us, but we can change and reframe the way that we think about it. Marissa, this is just a really incredible book and a really incredible topic that I think helps all of us.
0: I love what you said about what you tell your brain, because what you tell your brain will dictate the rest of the actions mm-hmm. that follow. And that's an important thing to do in times of uncertainty. Marissa Renee Lee, thank you very, very much. Keep it right here, folks. You're watching NBC News Daily.

0: Well, there is one man who's taking over a lot of your TikTok feeds right now. Welsh explorer Ash Dyke setting off on a 400-mile journey through the Congo Basin. And get this, he's doing it all in an inflatable kayak. Ryan Chandler takes a closer look as millions are tuned in and on the edge of their seats.
1: Day one, let's go.
2: The daring farewell before one of the most dangerous journeys on Earth.
3: This is the Sangha River.
2: For the next month or so, Welsh adventurer Ash Dykes plans to float more than 400 miles from the Central African Republic to the Democratic Republic of Congo by way of the Sangha River.
3: It's murky and it's flowing fast.
2: Along the way, potentially dangerous obstacles like hippos, crocodiles, river rapids, and parasites.
4: All these little swells in the water, I'm like,
3: what is that?
2: And he's planning to face them all in his inflatable kayak.
5: Yes, boys. Yes, yes, yes.
2: He won't be alone. He says he's bringing a guide and a photographer with him. And he's taking his millions of followers along for the ride, too. Posting, he says, using Starlink.
5: Setting up the Starlink. Be amazing if that happens.
2: Many of Dykes' prep videos going viral before his kayak even left the banks.
3: In here, we've got a tent, sleeping bag, sleeping mat.
2: Inspiring spin-offs.
6: We've just been dropped in the Congo Basin.
2: Support. And skepticism.
7: Let's leave that part of the world alone.
8: Parasites and things are pretty nasty in there.
2: Adventurer John Bauermaster has kayaked in the Congo.
8: Red ants. Pretty viral all over. I'm sure Dash will become very, unfortunately, familiar with those.
9: Why do you think people all over the world have connected with Ash's adventure?
8: You know, well, despite the fact that a lot of us are glued to our chairs and our devices, et cetera, I think there still is an incredible lust for adventure and for getting out there.
5: Set up the three tents.
2: Ash showing off the first campsite of a long journey ahead.
3: Yeah, it's so good.
2: Ryan Chandler, NBC News.
10: Very cool. All right. The first game in the NFL's international series took place in London back in 2007. Well, now it is the league's home away from home. This weekend, thousands of fans are descending on the British capital to see the Philadelphia Eagles take on the Jacksonville Jaguars. NBC News international correspondent Danielle Hamamjian gives us a preview of what to expect from across the pond and which fans are showing up for their teams.
11: Look around Passyunk Avenue and you'd have every reason to believe we're in a bar in South Philly.
12: O-E-A-G-L-E-S, Eagles!
11: But think again. This is the land of cricket and polo. That's right. Welcome to England. Now the epicenter of American football on foreign soil. Eagles
13: fly. Maybe a different country will help the Eagles.
11: NFL teams are playing a record 9 international games abroad this year across 4 continents, from Melbourne, Australia, to Rio de Janeiro in Brazil. And 3 of those games are being played right here in London.
14: You look at how well the fans travel, and the Eagles in particular, and it actually starts to become a bit of a home field advantage.
11: The Jacksonville Jaguars, the city's unofficial hometown team, have a multi-year agreement to play home games in London, and this Sunday are taking on the Philadelphia Eagles. And it's the Birds' first time back since 2018. Just minutes away from the city's most iconic landmarks, literally hidden in a tunnel, is a place we might as well call Little Philly. At the heart of it, a Passyunk Avenue dive bar.
15: So you've become kind of Philly ambassador to the UK.
16: Philadelphians don't often hide their opinions, but Philadelphians have big hearts and we're emotional people.
11: And this weekend, it is all about football.
17: The first turnover of the year for Philadelphia.
11: Thousands of Americans have traveled here to cheer on the Birds.
15: Without a doubt, this place has become a pilgrimage for Philly fans.
18: They're so nuts, and they're such rabid fans, and they just, it's unlike any other sports town in the United States.
15: But you know that's what every sports town says.
18: 100%, yeah, they all say the same thing. They like
11: for some of us, perhaps, a crash course.
15: For those who might not be familiar with American football, what are are your top tips?
18: First of all, you have to be a big drinker for the tailgates. But the big thing is, it's the emotional response that people have with fans.
11: The NFL commissioner has said he's determined to grow the game internationally, telling Craig last year.
19: A team could be supported in London. I think a team could be supported in Germany.
11: Back at the dive bar, former Eagle Hugh Douglas and co-host of Philly Sports Talk Radio weighs in.
15: English people who are, you know, very committed to European football, how have they received American football?
20: I think they probably feel it's a little blasphemous. You know what I mean? All those shoulder pads and stuff. We've been over here so much that they're starting to get kind of used to the American invasion.
11: The American invasion.
18: First time with a cheesesteak.
11: Complete with cheesesteaks, is here to stay.
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0: The American invasion, cheesesteaks. All right, I'm Morgan Radford.
10: I'm Vicky Nguyen. You're watching NBC News Daily. We'll be right back.

0: Hello, everyone. I'm Kate Snow. NBC News Daily starts right now. Today, Friday, October 9th, 2026, bracing for impact. Hurricane Isaias is just hours away from making landfall along the Gulf Coast. The latest warnings from officials with millions in its path. Growing outrage, protests erupt in New York City after federal agents opened fire on a car with a child in the back seat. What ICE is saying about the man they targeted. Public execution. The Pentagon says it plans to live stream the killing of the Fort Hood mass shooter, the first by a firing squad since World War II. Why they're doing this and how survivors of the attack feel about all of it. Plus, flu spike. Doctors are sounding the alarm as flu cases surge early. What they're seeing in patients and what you need to know. It is a very busy Friday. Welcome, everyone. We begin this hour with Hurricane Isaias set to make landfall on the Gulf Coast in a matter of hours. Look at that. It is now a major Category 3 storm. The National Hurricane Center is warning of life-threatening storm surge and devastating winds. Florida and Alabama have both declared states of emergency. Florida's governor says thousands of National Guard troops are on standby. Shelters are also open in the state. Businesses and homes along the Gulf Coast are boarded up, as you see here. And local officials say really the time to prepare is now over. NBC's Chris Pallone is in Mobile, Alabama for us, and NBC News meteorologist Bill Cairns right here in the studio. Bill, I know you're watching it minute by minute, and we just got a new update from the National Hurricane Center moments ago. Bill, what's the latest?
1: The big headline is that we're still looking at a worst-case scenario compared to what we were expecting 48 or even 24 hours ago. We are still at a Category 3. It's not weakening even remotely yet. I mean, it's just kind of staying status quo. We're hoping as it makes landfall, we can knock it down just a little bit with the winds at least, but the storm surge is already building up, and the ingredients are already there for a really high impact event in about 8 to 9 hours from now when we see that making landfall. And you can see the eye here clearly now on our satellite and radar imagery. There's the forecast as we go throughout the

0: goes. We've shifted the cone ever so slightly away from Pensacola and closer to Destin. Remember, on the right side of landfall is the strongest winds, and that's where the worst storm surge would be. So that Destin, the Fort Walton Beach area, and then possibly even Panama City Beach, those are all areas where you're going to expect high water and problems with this. Here's how it looks on radar as it comes northwards, with that landfall roughly expected between 8 and 11 p.m. Central Time. I'm really targeting somewhere around 9 to 10 o'clock. Notice the backside of it. There's not going to be a lot. The forecast got a lot better the last couple days, New Orleans. Biloxi, still going to get some gusty winds, maybe some down power lines here and there, but you're not looking as bad. In Mobile, you're still going to have a chance for some very strong winds, but you're definitely on the weaker side of that storm. We're also watching the hurricane hunters. They're flying through the storm, and they're the ones that'll tell us if it gets weaker or not. They just did a pass through the center. We're waiting on that report back. So we're going to continue to get these hourly updates. We'll watch the water levels. We'll watch the storm as it moves on shore, especially this evening. That's when our power outages will begin, and that's when the worst of the storm arrives.
1: You know, Bill, I don't like it when you say the worst case scenario is what we're in right now. Appreciate you, though. Thanks, Bill. Chris, Alabama's governor ordered mandatory evacuations along the coast there. I know. How are the conditions looking where you are? What do you expect?
2: Yeah, Kate, that's right. Governor Kay Ivey telling all non-residents, all tourists who came down here to enjoy the beaches in the southern part of Alabama, especially over this fall break weekend, she said, if you do not live there, please get out. And so all of those tourists, all those non-residents have been evacuating over the past couple of days. People here who live here, it's their decision whether they stay or go. Just driving around a couple of minutes ago, downtown Mobile, pretty much a ghost town. Most people that you see out right now are lines crews, you know, electrical workers, American Red Cross, first responders, and media for the most part. And that's what local officials here want to see. Conditions over the past hour since I was last on, the rain is lightening a little bit. It's getting a little less heavy over the past hour. That's because the nature of these feeder bands that come through. Sometimes they'll be heavy, sometimes they'll be light. There'll be gaps in the rain until the storm really moves on shore. I'm standing on the shores of the Mobile River here. We're keeping an eye on it to see if it is rising, because we had low tide at about 8 o'clock this morning. It's heading up to high tide now. This is a low-lying area, and Mobile, believe it or not, is the rainiest city in the contiguous 48, the lower 48 in the United States. They take a lot of water here, and it floods very easy. So local officials certainly not wishing the worst for the places that are east of them, but yeah, the idea that the storm is jogging a little bit east certainly giving them a sigh of relief here, Kate.
1: All right. Chris Pallone and meteorologist Bill Cairns, thanks to both of you. Just east of where Chris is, let's check in now in Pensacola, Florida. You saw it on Bill's map. It is directly in the path of Hurricane Isaias. And I want to bring in the mayor of Pensacola, D.C. Reeves. Mayor Reeves, thank you so much for making time for us. I know it's probably a really busy day for you. Pensacola already starting to feel some of the effects, I assume. How are conditions right now? And just what are you expecting, given everything our meteorologists laid out, as this deteriorates over the afternoon, evening?
3: Yeah, I appreciate it, Kate. And as you're talking to me right now, behind this screen is the entirety of Pensacola Bay, and you're losing visibility of the barrier island right now. There's rain, and like the Mobile report, as a public official in Pensacola, I'm certainly encouraged by the fact that there are very few cars on the street in and around downtown Pensacola as it sits. But for better or worse, I was born and raised in Pensacola, and we're used to this. And so we're used to having to clean up after devastation, but we're also used to preparing and doing it right. And so certainly we have done that. I know that Governor DeSantis at the state level, of course, Escambia County and the city of Pensacola has lots of practice and lots of experience through this. So we're as ready to go on the things that we can control, Kate. It's all what's left to deal with now is the things that we can't control.
1: And I have been in your city, you know, at times with other hurricanes coming through. I know you guys have been through this. I know also you have evacuation orders in place. Did people listen to that? And I understand that water and sewer services maybe are being cut off. You could talk about that for us, too. I just kind of wonder about how about those people that decide to ride things out?
3: Yeah, you're absolutely right. Zones A and B, which is your barrier islands and your coastal areas, those were evacuated actually yesterday. Shelter at the Bay Center, the big arena in downtown Pensacola, has been open since yesterday afternoon. And specifically to the sewer and water that on Pensacola Beach, on the barrier island, they are cutting that off in about 2 hours. So even for folks that say, hey, I've got

0: new build, it can withstand 140 mile an hour winds. That may be true, but you're also going to be battling having no sewer and no water starting at 3 o'clock. So, of course, this is a storm that's getting here tonight. So that could be an extended period of time. And certainly we hope that that factored into people's decision to heed that warning. So what I'll tell you is Hurricane Sally in 2020, that caught us by surprise in some ways. It pivoted at the end. Mm-hmm. And I think that being only 6 years ago has really helped us heed these warnings.
1: Yeah,
0: and
1: it's kind of freshen them
0: better this time around.
1: Fresh in people's minds. Just lastly, you have tourists there usually this time of year. What's happening with that? Are there tourists that have just decided not to come, moved out?
0: Yeah, and that's always a factor here because we're a year-round, like you said, beach destination, and we have people here. It's not just in the summer. And so, as a matter of fact, even in the EOC, we have some of our tourism officials there because we know that's such a reality of any kind of communication we're going to be doing. It's not just our residents. It is those visitors. And what we've been telling them, yes, we believe they're heeding those warnings. We know that that message is getting delivered. But people forget, evacuation does not mean 200 miles. Evacuation can be 10 miles. It could just be get a little further away from the coast, stay in the county, get a hotel further up by the airport or the mall so that's at higher ground. So I know people have been listening to that. And again, so far, early indications is that we feel certainly better about people heeding these evacuation warnings in 2026 than we even did in 2020.
1: Right. All right. Well, crossing fingers for you, Mr. Mayor. Thank you so much for making time. Mayor D.C. Reeves, thank you. Hurricane Isaias not only posing a threat along the coast, but also in the Gulf itself, specifically to oil production. The U.S. Marine Minerals Administration estimates that more than 70% of daily Gulf oil production is offline right now as the storm passes. Shutting down operations in the Gulf during a hurricane, not unusual, but this disruption comes at a time when we've seen, of course, prolonged shocks to the global oil supply and rising prices, as we all know, at the gas pump. Let's bring in NBC News business and data correspondent Brian Chung. So, Brian, this Gulf oil, as I understand it, is not directly tied to producing gasoline for right. us that we go buy at the pump. But how could this disruption affect us?
2: Yeah, well, I mean, by some estimates, you have Andy Lipow, which is who's an oil analyst. He said that the disruption from this storm could amount to 5 to 7 million barrels of oil that would have otherwise been produced if not for the fact that these production facilities are having to shut down to the tune of 70%, as you just mentioned. The overall story here is that, as is standard practice with a big storm like this, you don't want to put people on those rigs. You don't want to put people on those production sites at risk. So you have to shut down in the days leading up to it, and you might not be able to open up until the weeks after. It all depends on the amount of damage. But I think the good news here is because of the storm moving towards the Florida side of the Gulf, that means that the refineries, which are usually focused on the Texas, Louisiana, Mississippi mm-hmm. side of things, they're actually likely to not be as impacted. So hopefully that means they can come back online faster, which would mean that the impact of this would be more muted than when we thought earlier in this week, when we thought the storm would be going a little bit more west.
1: If they do have to stay closed for a while, could yeah. there be a link to our energy prices or our oil prices further down the road or not?
2: Yeah, I mean, look, it doesn't matter how you cut it or slice it. This can come at a worse time, that according to these oil analysts, because you already have oil prices going up. People have been feeling that at the pump as a result of the war with Iran, as well as the conflict between Russia and Ukraine. The current national average is already well above where it was prior to this war, beginning with the current reading, $4.37. The estimates, according to Andy Lipow, would be it would only be about 2 or 3 cents as a result of this hurricane. So not substantial, but again, certainly not helpful given that prices have already been elevated and people have been feeling that pinch.
1: All right. Brian Chung for us. Brian, thanks so much. Coming up, we are going to have a lot more on Hurricane Isaias, including a breakdown of what could be the most deadly part of any hurricane, the storm surge. Plus, breaking news from the sports world. NFL legend Mike Ditka has died. How he's being remembered ahead on NBC News.

0: Protests erupted overnight in New York City after a 28-year-old man was shot by an ICE officer. Officers opened fire while the man's 5-year-old child was inside the car. The Department of Homeland Security says the incident took place during a, quote, targeted enforcement operation involving a criminal. At least one ICE officer fired 7 rounds. The victim was struck in the neck before being taken to the hospital. Today, Homeland Security Chief Mark Wayne Mullen defended the shooting and criticized New York City Mayor Zohran Mamdani's reaction to it.
1: It's shameful that you have a mayor that goes out there and puts criminals over law-abiding citizens.
0: Joining us now is senior Homeland Security correspondent Julia Ainslie. Julia, can you walk us through what happened in New York and what DHS is saying about the shooting?
2: Yes. So yesterday afternoon, as many parents were picking up their children from this daycare center in the Bronx, we understand that this man was there and had a 5-year-old in his backseat. This is someone who's he's from Dominican Republic. DHS, he says he entered the country illegally 3 years ago and that they've tried to arrest him before, but that he fled in September. So this was their second attempt. They boxed him in with their cars. These are unmarked cars. And then officers in plain clothes came toward the vehicle. And when he did not stop, they fired over 5 shots, not hurting the child and not actually killing this man, although he is being treated for those injuries. Now, I want you to take a look at this back and forth. First, we're going to hear what Secretary Mark Wayne Mullen has said about it, and then I'll tell you what the mayor of New York is saying.
1: This individual is a threat to our community. As you heard, we had a detainer on him. He was on probation. The state of New York knew he was illegal, and they chose to release him back into the streets and into the community.
2: So Mullen blaming New York City sanctuary policies for the reason this man was out in the community at all. But I want you to hear what Mayor Mamdani is saying. He says, this is an unconscionable and incredibly serious situation. I have called the president. When we speak, I will demand that he ends all ICE enforcement actions in our city. I will not stand by while ICE agents terrorize our communities. And so he is asking for the release of this man from ICE custody.
0: And Julia, you asked Secretary Mullen about another incident separately that happened in New Jersey, where ICE officers had to physically separate a family in order to arrest the parents. What happened there, and what did Mullen say about that?
2: That's right. This is a heart-wrenching video where you can see a family trying to cling together as ICE is trying to arrest this man. It appears to be the father. The 2 children are then left on the sidewalk crying. The woman, who appears to be the mother, is also taken. I asked Secretary Mullen about situations like these and if parents have a decision about whether or not they'll see their children again. This is what he said. No sound. Okay. I'm sorry you don't have the sound of that, but he did defend and say that children could be reunited at another time, but in the chaos of the situation, they arrest the targets and try to let them have that decision later.
0: All right. Julia Ainslie, appreciate you. Thank you. There is growing backlash over the Pentagon's decision to live stream a military execution. Defense Secretary Pete Hegseth announced on Thursday that the execution of Nidal Hassan by firing squad will be public and streamed live on the internet. Hassan is a former U.S. Army major. He is the gunman behind the deadly mass shooting at Fort Hood in November 2009. 13 people were killed. Another 32 were injured there. NBC News correspondent Ryan Chandler joins us now from Dallas. Ryan, tell us about this decision to have the execution live streamed and how people are reacting.
3: Well, Kate, a lot of developments on this story in just the last hour or so. Listen, honestly, I could see this story not, or this live stream not actually happening. You can see the political winds shifting in real time. Just in the last hour or so, Vice President J.D. Vance said he doesn't know if this is actually going to happen, and if it does, he will not be watching. That's after we saw a stream of bipartisan backlash come through the morning. Republican members of Congress calling a plan to live stream a firing squad execution disgusting, comparing it to something that Iran or Afghanistan would do, saying it has no place in the American judicial system. But one man I was most interested in hearing from is a man who knows the impacts of this shooting better than nearly everybody. It's retired Staff Sergeant Alonzo Lunsford, who survived 7 shots that day and talked to us about how he feels about this.
4: live by the sword, die by the sword. He did a horrendous deed. He's going to pay for his sins, so it's by firing squad. Okay, let's put him to death by firing squad. But let's not make a spectacle out of it. Because, mind you, he said he wanted to be a martyr. We're not trying to make him no martyr.
0: Ryan Chandler, thank you, and we'll be right back.

0: Voting has already begun in the midterm elections in Ohio, and a factor that may be influencing votes there is not the economy or the war, but the handling of the Epstein files. NBC's Julie Serkin spoke to Ohio voters.
1: For Ohio voters, there is no shortage of issues on their minds this election season.
2: The war.
3: Women's reproductive rights.
4: The cost of living.
2: Affordability.
3: The environment.
1: But in Columbus, survivors of Jeffrey Epstein's abuse want to make sure another issue isn't forgotten.
5: Millions of pages released by the DOJ because of the Epstein Files Transparency Act detail Epstein's horrific crimes of sex abuse against young women and girls. Now these files are on display for the public to see.
6: It's been overwhelming a little bit because those are evidence of a crime. And that's a crime against us.
1: Annie Farmer and Charlene Richard have spent years fighting for justice. They are survivors.
7: One of the things is really getting to watch other people's reactions. I think it really takes people aback and makes it real for them. How much information was collected by this DOJ and yet how little was done.
1: The Department of Justice responding, telling NBC News in part the exhibit is a, quote, sham tour, traveling to politically competitive areas, adding it's thanks to this Department of Justice that they even have those files. At the center of the conversation here, billionaire and former retail executive Les Wexner, an Ohio native. He was one of Epstein's most prominent financial clients for two decades, giving him over $200 million to manage. Wexner has denied knowing about Epstein's crimes, telling a House committee investigating the government's handling of the case he was gullible and foolish for trusting Epstein, calling him a con man. But it's his political donations on both sides of the aisle, including his more than $115,000 to Republican Senator John Husted over the years, that is now casting a shadow over one of the most consequential Senate races. Democrat Sherrod Brown trying to win back his former Senate seat, highlighting those donations in multiple campaign ads.
8: His relationship with John Husted.
9: I met John when he was a state representative. I'm sure I helped him. Politically.
1: Husted punching back in his own ad.
10: The truth, John Husted voted to release the Epstein files.
1: His campaign telling us in part, Husted took Wexner's donations and, quote, donated all available funds to an anti-human trafficking charity. Adding Brown continues to run a disgusting, lie-filled smear campaign. They also accused Brown of getting political donations from other Epstein associates, including Larry Summers. Neither candidate had any known direct ties to Epstein. Brown's campaign did not respond to donations the senator received, instead saying Husted took more money than any other sitting senator from Wexner, adding the record is clear. Brown also met with a group of Epstein survivors, including Farmer and Richard.
7: We've said over and over again, the failures crossed five administrations.
1: The White House telling us in part, President Trump has done more for Epstein's victims than anyone before him.
7: We have found that we have the support of the American people.
1: Constituents here in Columbus seem to care.
11: This is a nonpartisan issue.
12: Next to affordability, maybe. It's up in the top five.
1: Control over the Senate could very well run through Ohio, but it's not the only race where the Epstein files are hitting the airwaves. From Iowa to Alaska and more, Ad Impact tracked at least $32 million spent on 27 ads across nine Senate races mentioning Epstein. Most come from Democratic campaigns and outside groups. And it's popping up in House races, too, with another $3.4 million spent on ads, including this one, where the brother and sister-in-law of prominent Epstein survivor Virginia Giuffre slammed their Colorado rep.
13: But our own Congressman Jeff Crank refused to meet with us.
1: Crank's campaign telling NBC News the ad is, quote, intentionally vague, and that it took a Republican Congress to release these files and provide the first transparency into this issue. Back here in Columbus, organizers and survivors hoping the exhibit resonates with voters across America.
14: 24 hours reading straight, we got through three books.
5: And there are 3,437.
14: Yeah.
5: Epstein still being a top issue, at least for some people. How does that make you feel?
7: I think it's really amazing that even with so much suffering, that people are still holding this in mind and taking it into consideration in the way that they cast their vote.
0: Julie Serkin reporting there. Thank you, Julie. Coming up, the Nobel Peace Prize winner has been announced. We'll have the details. That's ahead on NBC News Daily.

0: Bottom of the hour now. Here are some of the stories making headlines on NBC News Daily. This year's Nobel Peace Prize has been awarded to human rights pioneer Navi Pillay. Pillay is South African and was an integral part of the anti-apartheid movement. She served as a judge on the International Criminal Tribunal for Rwanda and recently led the UN commission that concluded Israel committed genocide against Palestinians in Gaza. Pillay dedicated the prize to all of the survivors of international crimes. In California, cell phone video captured the moment that airport police say a Delta passenger tried to steal an airline tow vehicle at John Wayne Airport. You can see the guy backing up, then driving erratically around in an Alaska Airlines, around an Alaska Airlines plane. Pilots on the ground were forced to sit and wait with a ground stop in effect as police tried to corner the suspect. The Orange County Sheriff's Department says deputies arrested 26-year-old Skylar J. Barr of Everett, Washington, on charges of vehicle theft, trespassing, and vandalism. He was then taken to a hospital for evaluation. Krista Pike, the woman who survived Tennessee's botched execution attempt last week, is now eating and walking with assistance. That's according to her attorneys, who said she was considered brain dead just 4 days ago. The 50-year-old is the first person ever to survive two doses of a lethal injection. It is not clear yet if the state of Tennessee will attempt to execute her again. Let's go back to our top story now. Hurricane Isaias, the dangerous Category 3 storm churning toward the Gulf Coast right now with landfall, as we said, expected sometime tonight. Heavy rainfall, destructive winds, and powerful storm surges, all major concerns with this system, including tornadoes as well. A state of emergency has already been declared for dozens of counties in Florida. Same with Alabama, including Mobile County, which is in a direct path of the storm. Joining us now is Captain Stephen L. Milhouse with the Mobile, Alabama Fire Rescue Department. Captain, thank you so much, Captain Milhouse, for being with us. How is the Fire Rescue Department kind of preparing for what's to come tonight?
1: We are fully staffed across the board, across the city. We've got personnel in the streets on every apparatus, water rescue, trucks prepared and ready to go. Again, just prepared fully across the board with the city of Mobile, coordinating with city staff, public works, Mobile County, EMA, Mobile Fire Rescue is prepared for whatever comes our way. We're no strangers to hurricanes. It's been a while since we've had one here. We'd rather not have to deal with them, but we are an all hazards department and ready to respond for whatever comes our way.
0: And Captain, I understand there's a curfew in place there in Mobile starting at 7 o'clock tonight. Why is it important Correct. For first responders that people follow that curfew?
1: It's very important for their safety, first and foremost, and for the safety of first responders, because we don't know what's going to happen with this storm. We don't know what's going to happen during and after in the recovery aspect of it. But for everyone to stay indoors and keep themselves and their families safe is paramount for us, because our crews are already going to be responding to who knows what comes this way in terms of the amount of calls and the disaster and possible destruction that Isaias will bring. But again, keeping yourself safe and staying indoors and following the curfew mandate is paramount in terms of keeping yourself safe. It's there for a reason, so please do so and follow the curfew orders.
0: I know there's a state of emergency that's been declared there in Mobile, and National Guard troops have been deployed to the area. Do you have a sense whether people are taking this seriously, or are you going to be in a situation where people call you for rescue later, potentially?
1: We're prepared for whatever comes our way. Again, Mobile, Alabamians, we are no strangers to hurricanes here. And sometimes that can allow the citizens to become complacent. Hopefully they are taking it seriously. We're getting that sense with the reconnaissance that we've had out in the field, paying attention to how people are getting the sandbags, preparing with water, batteries, and making sure their homes are boarded up. So from what we're able to tell, it looks like the experienced hurricane warriors here in Mobile, as it were, are taking it seriously. But for those who aren't from here, visitors, people from out of town, or people who are just caught here while they're passing through, then we're hoping they're taking it just as seriously as the veterans.
0: Captain, I don't know if you're an Alabama fan. I don't know. A lot of folks in Alabama are, but there's supposed to be a big game versus. Right. So there's this big game that's supposed to happen versus Georgia tomorrow in Tuscaloosa. I just wanted to ask, since you're there in the state, you're part of emergency management there. Do you think that's going to get canceled, or are they hoping that they're just going to be able to have a big football game?
1: There are tons of people here in Mobile who are massive Alabama fans, and there are lots more here from out of town in terms of task force and National Guard that are Alabama fans and Georgia fans as well, and they're hoping for the game. But safety comes first, so we'll see what happens. Hopefully the storm and most of the effects are out of the way by the time it's game time.
0: Well, right. Let's cross fingers. Captain Stephen Milhouse, thank you so much for being with us. Appreciate you.
1: Thank you.
0: And stay safe tonight. As Hurricane Isaias bears down on the Gulf Coast tonight, one of the biggest concerns is that storm surge. Parts of the Florida panhandle could see flooding as high as 7 feet. NBC's Angie Lastman now explains the dangers of storm surge as it inundates the coast.
2: When a hurricane is about to hit, most of the focus is on the strength of the winds. But the greatest threat is actually from water. Storm surge is the most deadly and devastating impact of a hurricane. But what exactly is storm surge, and how does it happen? As a hurricane approaches landfall, the powerful winds rotating around the eye are strong enough to push the water in the ocean. When the winds are coming in toward the coast, water will begin to pile up at the shoreline. This additional water on top of the normal tide is storm surge. The rising surge has no place to go but onto land, inundating coastal communities with tremendous force. In the strongest hurricanes, storm surge can get higher than 20 feet, but even a 5-foot surge is capable of extensive damage, picking up large debris and tearing apart houses. This is why it's so important to evacuate. Not only does storm surge cause incredible damage, but it can move in very suddenly, trapping you in your home and cutting off your chance for escape.
0: Angie Lastman, thank you. You can follow our live coverage, by the way, of Hurricane Isaias on our website. We will have updates all weekend, tonight and into the weekend, on our live blog at NBCNews.com. President Trump and Vice President Vance are both hitting the campaign trail today with the 25 days left until the midterm elections. President Trump is heading to Syracuse, New York tonight. He's scheduled to speak at a rally for the Republican candidate for governor of New York. Vice President Vance is in his home state of Ohio, which has one of several key Senate races to watch next month. The vice president cast his ballot this morning in person. NBC News White House correspondent Yamiche Alcindor joins us now tracking a lot of this. Yamiche, New York is a reliably blue state overall, but upstate, I'm from there, is a little bit different. Why is President Trump campaigning there today?
3: Well, it's a great question. We know that President Trump, as part of his midterm strategy, has really been leaning in on trying to mobilize Republicans from all types of districts, red and blue, to go to the polls. He's been telling them, try to think of me as on the ballot, pretend I'm on the ballot. So this is really about Republican turnout. He's talking about a number of races, including the race for governor there. He's taken aim at the New York governor, Kathy Hochul, several times. So that's what we expect the president to do tonight, as well as in other nights when he's going to be going to reliably red parts of the country, Kate.
0: And Yamiche, President Trump came up several times in last night's heated Senate debate in Michigan, a key race there. What did we hear from those candidates?
3: Well, it's very interesting because, of course, President Trump has been talking a lot about this Senate race in Michigan, taking aim at the Democratic candidate there, really trying to nationalize him in some ways. That came up in the debate. Take a listen to what happened.
4: Listen to this guy and what he's trying to sell here today. You're going to find out that this guy is not what he says he is. He is actually selling the best con I think I've ever seen.
5: Are we winning? Is anyone actually winning? That's the kind of policy you're going to get from a guy who wants to be a sock puppet for the Trump administration. No thinking, no thought. Whatever Donald Trump says, jump. He says, how high?
3: So in some ways, this debate was a microcosm of what we've seen all across the country, with Republicans being accused of really being yes men for President Trump and essentially not having enough boundaries for him and allowing him to do whatever he wants. And then Republicans have been attacking Democrats, saying they're socialists and communists and that they will essentially run the country into the ground. So that's what we saw last night and what I expect we will see in the coming days as well, Kate.
0: And Yamiche, while I have you, can I ask you about some breaking news? We just learned who the new White House press secretary will be.
3: That's right. So her name is Katie Zacharia. It's interesting. She is someone who has been in the Trump orbit. I want to read a little bit of what her background is. She's a senior communications advisor for Trump Media and Technology Group, as well as True Social. She's a lawyer. She at one point was a former DHS secretary spokesperson. So she's worked in the Trump administration in the past. This is big news because President Trump at one point was sort of hinting at maybe he wouldn't have a press secretary because we saw Caroline Leavitt leave. She said that she was going to spend more time with her family. And the big question was she even going to get replaced? Because as we know, President Trump is such a big spokesperson for himself, taking call from reporters, having a number of media availabilities. But this shows you that this is an administration that believes they need a press secretary. So we're going to be very interested to see how Katie Zacharia does in this job, and definitely want to learn a little bit more about her. But she is someone who's been part of the Trump orbit for some time, Kate.
0: All right. Yamiche Alcindor for us. Yamiche, thank you. We are following breaking news. Legendary football coach and NFL Hall of Famer Mike Ditka has died at the age of 86. His family announced the passing earlier today. Ditka, you may recall, revolutionized the tight end position when he played for the Chicago Bears. And then he became an icon as the Bears head coach, leading them to their sole Super Bowl victory back in 1986. Many of us knew him as Iron Mike and Da Coach. NBC News correspondent Shaquille Brewster joins us now from our Chicago bureau. Shaq, I think you know I married into a Bears family, into a big Chicago family, so I know exactly who Mike Ditka is. This loss, though, is being felt across the country, but especially in Chicago. Talk about how he's being remembered.
6: Yeah, especially in Chicago, especially for those Bears fans. You have people here describing it as a gut punch. When his death was announced on sports talk radio, people were getting emotional as they were announcing it, as they were reading that statement from the family. And now we're hearing from the team itself, the Chicago Bears, calling his impact on the team immeasurable. And in a statement saying he, quote, established prominence and excellence at a world-class level, but also created a lifetime of cherished memories in the hearts and minds of Bears fans, including, I'm sure, your husband, that will last for generations. One fan telling me after his death was announced that he's all we know as a winner, that he is someone who embodied that Chicago spirit, even if he wasn't from Chicago originally. This is someone who was born and raised in Pennsylvania, went to the University of Pittsburgh, was a college Hall of Famer, was drafted by the Bears in 1961, became an NFL Hall of Famer, and then decades later helped lead the Chicago Bears to their first and only Super Bowl championship. That 1985 Bears team is one that lives in the hearts and minds of so many Chicagoans, Kate.
0: Yeah, and Shaq, I'm sitting here thinking it's not just football, right? He became this sort of larger-than-life cultural personality.
6: Yeah, I think one of the best examples of that is that he appeared on SNL, for example. He was in the cold open in several sketches throughout the show. I think we have some of that video where you see him there, on Saturday Night Live. But he's also appeared in movie with Will Ferrell. He's someone who endorsed wines and cigars. He was an ESPN analyst as well. So this was someone who is known later in his career as a cultural phenomenon. One thing I learned today from our NBC Chicago stations that he actually in 2004 considered a Senate run as a Republican in that primary. If he were to get that nomination, he would have gone up against an up-and-comer named Barack Obama. Just think about the different impact he could have had had he pursued that route.
0: I didn't know that either, Shaq. You taught me something. Shaquille Brewster.
6: He could have had had he pursued that route.
0: I didn't know that either, Shaq. You taught me something. Shaquille Brewster, thank you so much. Thousands of sailors and Marines aboard the USS Abraham Lincoln returned home Thursday after that record-long deployment. They got a chance to hug their loved ones, and some new dads got a chance to hold their babies for the first time. NBC News senior national security correspondent Courtney Cuby was there to see all the reunions.
7: These are the moments these families have waited nearly a year for. Homecoming for the USS Abraham Lincoln. We were on board as the ship docked near San Diego today after a historic deployment 322 days away from home. Their time at sea was brutal, the conditions often challenging amid an ongoing war. on board as they pulled in today, the excitement was palpable, especially for sailor Brent Ledbetter. Just days after he deployed last November, his wife Jessica gave birth to their first child. And he's about to meet his 10-month-old baby, Nathan, for the first time.
8: Really, I want to hold him, play with him. You know, he's crawling around now, so I'm excited to chase him around the house and just give him all the love.
7: On land, tears of joy as the anticipation builds. Jessica waits with baby Nathan as the ship pulls in.
9: Just seeing the ship from the bridge, it's like I'm almost in tears.
7: Then, finally, this incredible moment. Their family of three together for the first time.
8: It's surreal. Yeah, it's unreal.
9: It hit me that, like, we're family.
7: A reunion 10 months in the making. And a family ready to begin a new chapter together. Courtney Kuby, NBC News, aboard the USS Abraham Lincoln.
0: Courtney, thank you so much. Coming up, how can you tell if you have the flu or you're just battling a cold? Flu season is already here. That's next on NBC News Daily.

0: joining us now, NBC News medical contributor Dr. John Torres. Hi, Dr. John. Happy Friday. Why is the flu season starting earlier this year, and does it mean we're going to have a bad one?
1: You know, the reason we think it's starting earlier is because of the variant that we're seeing out there right now. And the fact that, like you mentioned, it's starting up in the Northwest versus the southern part of the United States. As far as whether we think it's going to be a bad one or not, if we look to the southern hemisphere, which is about 6 months ahead of us, they had bad seasons down there. So we typically repeat that here 6 months later, which is around now. And so it could be. On top of that, in addition to being bad, which it may or may not be, it could be longer, meaning the season could extend into May and even beyond that. And we could have multiple peaks like we've had in the past. If you look at the curve, it can hump at different times throughout the season. We could have three of those this year. And so that's concerning. So not only more intense, longer season, and a season that repeats itself throughout the year here. So the concerns, Kate.
0: Yeah, you mentioned that new variant. What is it? And will a vaccine protect against it?
1: You know, the vaccine will protect against it, and that's why we want people to get a vaccine, especially now, because in the past, H3N2 has been the dominant one, especially last year. So the H3N2, which means people were affected by that, and they're not necessarily don't have that strong immunity against the H1N1, which is what we're seeing right now. And so because this new variant is working its way in here, the vaccine needs to be updated, which it has been, and so this should protect you. Like the chart shows, it takes about 2 weeks to become fully effective, but every day you have it on board gives you more and more protection. So even if 3 days from now you get the flu, you're going to be more protected than you were without the vaccine, Kate.
0: I mean, not to brag, but I have a Band-Aid right here. I got my vaccine this morning at our clinic here in the building, right? That's good. But you just said it takes a bit to kick in. But this is the answer, right? Like, should everybody just get a flu shot?
1: You know, everybody 6 months and above should get the flu shot because we know both pediatrics, you know, the children, adults, older adults, they all are affected. And definitely the younger and the elderly are the ones that have the most problems with it. But we see deaths and illnesses and severe illnesses throughout the entire age spectrum. And so everybody should get vaccinated. Again, don't rely on last year's or the years before vaccine. Get a new one this year.
0: Right. And what else can we do to protect ourselves? I know you're going to tell me to wash my hands.
1: You know, a lot of hand washing. If you go back to COVID pandemic time periods, you know, we talked about that so much. Hand washing, that 20 seconds of washing. Make sure you don't touch your face because that's how you spread things typically. Wear a mask, especially if you're out in public and crowded areas, and especially if you're coughing or sneezing. Ventilation is important, opening up things. And more importantly, stay home if you're sick. Can't overemphasize that, Kate.
0: Dr. John, how do you know if you have the flu or is just a common cold?
1: You know, in the medical community, the common joke is if somebody asks you if I had the flu, then they probably didn't have the flu because it's something that's very dramatic. If you look at a cold, it comes on gradually. Symptoms are mild. You get runny, stuffy nose, that kind of thing. With the flu, people describe it as a light switch went on. All of a sudden, I went from feeling okay to feeling really bad. I couldn't even get out of bed. Fevers, aches, significant fatigue. And so when people talk to me about what they had, they know if they had the flu. It can be severe, Kate.
0: All right, Dr. John Torres for us. Dr. John, thank you. I do wash my hands, by the way. Coming up, how one community is giving back to a neighbor after he spent years serving others. You're watching NBC News Daily.

0: Island community is lending a helping hand to a Vietnam vet. Here's Sam Reed from NBC Rhode Island.
1: While some residents along Reynolds Street in North Easton may have longevity in their homes, 91-year-old Gordon Moline more than likely has them beat because he's been here in his family's historical house since birth.
2: With a house this age, and his family's been here 130 years, I mean, he had quite the collection.
1: Ed Dauphinus would know because he's been helping Gordon for about 5 years now.
2: It was kind of like a divine meeting, I think, that I bumped into him, you know.
1: And it all started when Gordon had car troubles. And people passing by couldn't have been bothered.
3: A number of people walked by. I had the hood open. And Ed was the only one that stopped to help me.
1: From there, a beautiful bond was built. Something like a guardian angel.
3: He's almost like part of the family.
1: And Gordon will tell you, when it comes to those he's actually related to, there's a long line of soldiers.
3: My father was in World War I. My two brothers were in the Korean War. And I was in the Vietnam War. And then my nephew, he was in that Desert Storm.
1: Strength was something he felt proud of for years. But failing health and age made things like house maintenance and yard work tough.
3: I kept it up, I guess, until, what, probably 3 or 4 years ago, that I just couldn't do it anymore.
1: Weeds grew feet tall. Branches were bent and became a nuisance. Everything was overgrown, which, as one would imagine, was stressful for Gordon.
3: I never knew how I was going to ever get all this stuff done.
1: Ed, though, had an idea. Ask the community to come together to help get all of the work done.
2: I have faith that there's tons of good people left.
1: On Saturday, more than 24 volunteers showed up for the once stranger.
3: It really, really made a difference.
1: They spent all day pulling weeds and discarding debris, making everything much better.
3: Yeah, I can see the house next door is right.
1: And this community cleanup brought more back to life than just the landscape.
2: Because, like, he's putting up some shelves in his house and doing a little bit of work himself and cleaning himself up. And I can really tell that it's, you know, kind of giving him a little bit of life.
1: With plans to come back this week for the rest, the labor of love is almost complete.
2: Who says community's not around no more? We're here. We're here to stay.
1: Next up, a GoFundMe to help fix his historical house. And the impact that it's had on this hero, well, that's something he'll never forget.
3: I can't believe it. I got that many people that care for me. I really can't believe it.
1: Showing you something good. I'm Sam Reed.
0: Sam, thank you. Love to see that. I'm Kate Snow. You're watching NBC.

0: Hi, everyone. I'm Kate Snow. NBC News Daily starts right now. Today, Friday, October 9th, 2026, bracing for impact. Hurricane Isaias barrels toward the Gulf Coast. The dangerous storm packing over 100-mile-an-hour winds. What we know about where and when the storm will make landfall. ICE outrage, growing protests in New York City after federal agents fired 7 shots at a car with a young child in the back seat. What officials are saying about the shooting and what we know about the man who was targeted. Full court prez. President Trump's campaign blitz rolls on today, headed to upstate New York now. His message with just 25 days to go until the midterms. And London calling. The Philadelphia faithful travel across the pond for the team's big matchup against the Jacksonville Jaguars. We're going to show you how the Brits are now embracing American football. Booing Santa not included. We do begin this hour, though, with the breaking news right now. The Gulf Coast is bracing for impact from Hurricane Isaias, the Category 3 storm set to make landfall tonight. The biggest danger from this hurricane is the storm surge, the National Hurricane Center warning that it could be life-threatening. States of emergency have been declared in Florida and in Alabama. Pensacola Beach is already getting some high winds and strong waves. Conditions are only going to continue to get worse in the coming hours. Homes and businesses are boarded up and shuttered along the coast. Florida's governor says there will be, quote, significant storm. NBC's Chris Pallone is in Mobile, Alabama. NBC News meteorologist Bill Karens with me here in the studio. Chris, I'll start with you. There's storm surge warning for Mobile. What are local officials saying ahead of the landfall?
1: Yeah, Kate, that's right. And right on cue, as we started speaking, the rain started falling here. I feel like we've hit the point of no return where we've had light rain all morning, and now it's really starting to come down. And the wind, not just gusts, but now sustained, starting to blow a little harder. So very clear that this storm is getting closer. Here in Mobile, local officials are concerned about what they're usually concerned about here. This city, Mobile, Alabama, is the rainiest city in the lower United States. And so they are used to dealing with a lot of water. It's also very low-lying, so it floods quite often. The mayor here said they've spent the last year or so upgrading their water systems to try and keep some of that water out of the downtown area. But in a storm this big, that might be a futile effort, but they're trying the best they can. Now, all over the last couple of days, we've seen people throughout the downtown area and these flood-prone areas putting out sandbags around their homes and businesses. They're boarding up their windows, and they're certainly hoping for the best. All of the latest news about the track of this storm, possibly heading a little further east, certainly bodes well. I'm standing on the banks of the Mobile River. It will be very interesting to see whether that storm surge blows the river into downtown or whether the winds will come on the backside and actually blow the river lower into Mobile Bay. So we'll be keeping an eye on that, Kate.
0: All right. Chris Pallone, thank you. Bill, take us through the latest time.

0: all the latest news about the track of this storm, possibly heading a little further east, certainly bodes well. I'm standing on the banks of the Mobile River. It will be very interesting to see whether that storm surge blows the river into downtown or whether the winds will come on the backside and actually blow the river lower into Mobile Bay. So we'll be keeping an eye on that, Kate.
1: All right, Chris Pallone for us. Thank you. Bill, take us through the latest timing for the landfall and the impact this could have.
2: Yeah, so we're getting hourly updates from the Hurricane Center now. And so as the storm and the impacts begin to really ratchet.
3: Hi, everybody. Good day. I'm Yasmin Vesugian. We want to take you live to Tallahassee, Florida, where Governor Ron DeSantis is holding a news conference on Hurricane Isaias that is quickly approaching the Gulf Coast. The storm is now a Cat 3 and is expected to make landfall in a few hours between Pensacola and Destin, Florida. Wind speeds up to 120 miles an hour. Right now, people bracing for a dangerous storm surge, damaging winds, heavy rainfall, and the risk of tornadoes. Governor DeSantis is speaking now.
4: To where it hits into the east of it is going to generate significant storm surge. And so if it does come in that area around Fort Walton Beach, Santa Rosa, those areas, Destin, obviously you're going to have a potential surge event. As you see, the barrier islands, those are very popular barrier islands. Those are very nice barrier islands. Some of the nicest beaches anywhere in the world are right there. It will produce surge to the east of that, but not just limited to Santa Rosa, Okaloosa. You're looking at all of that coast, all the way down to Bay and Panama City, all the way beyond that to Apalachicola is going to see surge, and even potentially further down the coastline, even into the Tampa Bay region. Now, the Tampa Bay region is not going to get what Destin will get, but this is going to be something because it's such a big lopsided storm. It's going to have the potential to have surge in a pretty significant length of this coastline. So the move east, I think, is primarily significant for what that means for Pensacola. I mean, Pensacola is prepared, continue to be prepared, continue to assume you're going to have big impacts, and you might. But to the extent it moves east and that dirty side is east of the bay there, that'll probably be a good thing for them for sure. And even if it wasn't, all those other areas, the Okaloosa, the Santa Rosa, they were going to get storm surge no matter what. I mean, that was always in the cards. And so that's what we're looking at. It probably will land as a Category 3 is our judgment. And that's what we plan for, and we think it might actually be able to. I know there's wind shear. I know people are talking about different stuff. We think it's going to land potentially as a Category 3. And we anticipate landfall, as I mentioned just a minute ago, at about 11 p.m. tonight. It's obviously going to continue to go north. If you look at that area, if it does follow that track, you've got a lot of unpopulated areas once you get past the coastal or the barrier islands and then some of the communities that are on the other side of the bay there, and then it becomes much more rural. But you're going to see water across the entire region of the Florida Panhandle. There's areas that already have high water levels. So, yes, the surge coming in from the storm, the wind impact that you're going to have, which, you know, even though this is Florida, even though we build things to higher, now Category 3, it could be 115 mile an hour sustained winds. I mean, could be 120. I mean, that's very serious. So you're going to have damage on that. And then you're going to have tornadoes spun off in some of these areas. And that could be, I mean, you could have tornadic activity in Tallahassee and very far away from the actual eye of the storm. So what I would tell Floridians is, obviously, if you're in the pathway, make sure that you finish your preparations. There's going to be impacts from this far, far outside the National Hurricane Center's cone, particularly when you're talking about some of the tornadoes that will happen. And then what's going to happen as the eye of the storm moves north into Alabama, you're going to end up having some of these trailing bands that are going to be pretty nasty. And they're going to stretch really pretty much the entire part of northern Florida. It's going to be nasty throughout the early morning hours of Saturday and even into, I think, Saturday afternoon. So for the next 24 to 36 hours, you're going to see some nasty weather one way or another if you're in this part of the state. Now, we had said earlier today, and I'll just reiterate, we've got a massive amount of supplies and personnel ready.

0: to respond once the storm hits. Over 1,400 generators, massive amounts of gasoline that are strategically staged in different parts of the region, food, water, all the things that we normally do are there and they're ready to go, and we will move in and utilize that as it's necessary. Even though we do set up these points of distribution with food and with water, make sure you have your own supplies. It's good to have fuel, it's good to have water, it's good to have non-perishable food. Give yourself 72 hours, assume power is going to go out. If you use a generator, don't run the generator inside your house. It's got a exhaust has got to go outside the house. We will work to get pods up probably within 72 hours. It used to be you would never do a pod before 72. We've done it before, and we'll see what the need is and what the counties are asking for, but we're ready to do that. But hopefully you don't need the pod. Hopefully you've done what you need to do. The linemen get in there, turn the power back on, and we get rocking and rolling, clean up debris, and get everyone back on their feet as quickly as possible. FDOT has over 1,100 personnel that are staged, massive amounts of heavy equipment, 260 pieces, massive numbers of pumps, over 100 pumps, and they're ready to go once the storm passes. Cut and toss operations. Make sure that these roadways are passable. Make sure that the bridges are structurally sound. All the things that they do, they're ready to do. And as soon as it's safe, they are going to go and they are going to do it. You are going to see, incidentally, down trees. You're going to see down power lines. Those power lines are a hazard. Do not touch down power lines. If the power lines are down in areas with standing water, that's doubly something you do not want to mess with. Certainly do not be driving in standing water. You know, that can be a major hazard as well. As we mentioned earlier, right now, tolls are suspended for the Garcon Point Bridge in Santa Rosa County, the Spence Parkway and Mid Bay Bridge in Okaloosa County. This will obviously help people who are leaving, although the time for that is rapidly closing, as well as response and recovery efforts. And we know we've got a lot of people ready to go there. And as I mentioned, those bridge inspectors are there, ready to go. Want to reopen that as soon as we can. The Florida Highway Patrol anticipates closure of some major roadways and bridges, including I-10, once winds reach greater than 39 mile per hour to ensure motorist safety. So once winds subside and conditions are safe, FHP will work with FDOT to assess and clear roadways of debris and restore traffic as quickly as possible. FDOT encourages drivers to download the FL-511 app or visit FL-511.com for road and bridge closure and potential detours. Drivers should always follow direction from local law enforcement and emergency personnel and be mindful of conditions as they begin to deteriorate. Now, again, I-10 is not closed right now, but as the winds pick up, there is going to be a point where FHP and FDOT are going to pull the trigger on that. We do have a number of other facilities that have announced closures in the Panhandle region, including ports in Panama City and Pensacola, as well as airports in Destin, Fort Walton, and Pensacola International. If you're a traveler, just check.
1: We're taking some hits on this signal, obviously, with Governor Ron DeSantis there talking about the hurricane and updating folks in Florida about Hurricane Isaias. We're sending by because we want to bring in Bill Cairns as well, who's been tracking this storm throughout the last 48 to 72 hours. But nonetheless, Governor DeSantis there walking folks through the warnings as this thing is barreling towards, it seems, the Panhandle, where it can likely reach 120 mile-an-hour winds. Bill Cairns standing by for us. To talk us through some of the stuff that we've been seeing in the model so far, but it looks like we have the governor back. So let's take a listen to the press conference, and then we'll circle back to Bill.
0: We anticipate extensive power outages here, but we also have a more targeted footprint of where those power outages are likely to happen. So the 16,000 per capita in terms of the customers that may be affected, you know, may be the most significant per capita effort that has ever been done, and I want to thank the utilities for making sure they're leaning in on that. And we've been in touch with FPL, we've been in touch with the co-ops, and it's really, really important to get people restored as quickly as possible, and they're committed to that effort as well. We have massive numbers of emergency responders, highway patrol. They've got quick response troopers there. We have Department of Health, massive numbers of ambulances. Our Florida State Guard has hundreds of soldiers deployed. We have aircraft. We have vessels through the State Guard, including four amphibious rescue teams that are ready to assist with search and rescue efforts. If you look at the coastal parts of Destin and these places, a lot of condominiums, a lot of structures like that. As you get further inland, and not just in the area where it may be where it makes landfall, but even further east than that, you're going to have water that's going to inundate. You're going to have situations where, you know, someone may have a neighborhood, and all of a sudden, you know, there's a foot and a half, 2 feet of water in the streets. It's not going to be safe to be able to drive normal vehicles. We have riverine teams that can go in and help with that. The local sheriff's departments have different types of assets where they will also be mobilizing. So you have some people who are in areas that are in evacuation zones like those barrier islands. I know a number of people have heeded that. I know not everybody has, because that's how it works. Not everyone does. And so we'll work through that. There's going to be areas that are not necessarily directly in the eye of those 120-mile-an-hour winds that are going to probably require some rescue efforts because of the water levels. I remember for Ian, you know, they were going into central Florida for a storm that made landfall in Sanibel, and they were rescuing people out of different neighborhoods because the water had gone up so high. So we can see something similar with this storm, and that's why we have the amphibious teams. That's why the locals have their assets as well. And that's also true for Florida Fish and Wildlife. They have 34 vessels that are standing by and will be deployed as needed. General Haas will say a few words, but we'll have a 5,000 guard mobilization that will be done, and hopefully they're not going to be needed for an extended period of time, but if they are, they're going to be here, and they're going to be working, and they're going to be helping. We've got vehicles through the guard. We've got boats. We've got rotary wing assets. We've also done some strategic EMACs from other states, just because coming from the west is a little easier than bringing some of our things that are stationed now in Tallahassee, depending on the winds. Want to just make sure that there's not any delay. So they were very smart to be able to do that. DEP has also been working and doing what they need to do for the debris management sites. School districts, state colleges, universities in the Panhandle and North Florida, many have announced closures. Of course, today, many of them were closed. Go to fldoe.org/storminfo if you want the precise schools that are closed. And we'll see with Monday, Tuesday of next week. A lot depends on the damage that's done, but that will be your repository to be able to do that. As I mentioned just a minute ago, the storm will hit at 11 o'clock, give or take, tonight, but you will face very hazardous conditions prior to the storm making landfall. So you really need to finish your preparations now. You have to execute your plans now. There's going to be a point in the not too distant future where it's not going to be safe to go outside, even though the storm may still be a distance away from reaching the shore. Do it now. Make sure that you're safe. Make sure you're doing what you need to do to protect yourself and your families. But this is really your last chance. If you don't do it right now, then you're probably going to be running into doing something later tonight. Like, don't think you're just going to eat dinner and then go out at 8 o'clock tonight. That will likely be hazardous conditions, and it's not going to be safe to be driving in tropical force winds and perhaps even hurricane force winds as this storm gets closer and closer. Now, there have been evacuation orders issued really across all of those counties. We, of course, have urged people to heed their local officials with that. There are shelters still available. If people need a shelter, you can go to floridadisaster.org/shelters, floridadisaster.org/shelters. You also have Uber has done free transportation to shelters. So you get $40 of free transportation, and the code that you use is ISAIAS26, ISAIAS26, and you will be able to get $40 worth. So I want to thank them for what they did to be able to help Floridians get to where they need to do. Pay attention to all the local alerts from your emergency management officials, but also pay attention to the weather over the next day and a half, because it's not just this storm making landfall in Northwest Florida. That's a big event, but it's also going to be potential tornadoes, and there will be some warning on that, but not as much as you would like. And if you're not paying attention, that could be very, very devastating. So just be very cognizant that this is a nasty period that we're entering into over the next 24 to 36 hours, even as the storm's eyewall goes through the Florida panhandle. There's going to be some of these trailing bands, which may not bring hurricane force winds to some parts of North Florida, but it is going to bring some really, really nasty weather. And so just stay safe. We're going to be able to get through this. I think the mobilization has been fantastic, particularly for our folks in Northwest Florida. You know, they haven't really had to mobilize for one.
1: All right, everybody, we have been taking a listen to Florida Governor Ron DeSantis. He is saying that they expect Hurricane Isaias to make landfall around 11 p.m. as a major hurricane, potentially as a Cat 3 storm. He warned that the entire part of northern Florida may feel the effects, and he said conditions could be rough through early Saturday as well. I want to bring in NBC News meteorologist Bill Cairns, who's been standing by for us and tracking this thing over the last 3 to 4 days or so as it's making its way, barreling its way, I should say, towards the Florida panhandle. I know that we likely just had a report come in, Bill, in the last 20 minutes or so about the path of this thing. It's looking like a Cat 3 at this point as it makes landfall, topping 120 miles an hour. Walk us through what you are seeing in some of those models.
2: The bottom line is that right now we're seeing the worst of the conditions beginning to arrive. So this is what we call the damaging part of the storm now showing up. And we have all these rain bands that are coming out and consecutively going to have higher wind gusts with it. The hurricane force winds are really confined to the core. That's not going to come onshore for about another six to seven hours from now. But we'll start getting scattered power outages as the winds pick up over the next two to three hours. The path still takes it inland between Pensacola to Destin, maybe right over the top of Fort Walton Beach. That's kind of the worst area here. Panama City is on the right dirty side. Storm surge could be an issue here, along with strong gusts. But the core of that wind, the real damage that could take like rooftops off, that looks to be somewhere right in here, and that really forecast hasn't changed much. Here's a closer view of the Doppler radar. Also, tornado watch is now up. It goes from Pensacola all the way back here to Cross City. We do have one active tornado warning near Apalachicola, Florida. That's our first tornado warning of this storm, and I think we're going to get a lot, dozens of tornado warnings over the next day and a half. Now, mostly in Florida. Tonight, in areas of Georgia and Alabama. Tomorrow, all the way through Georgia, possibly even into South Carolina. So that's going to be a big story. And this is that northern eyewall. This is the destructive winds. That's what you want to avoid, and that's what we'll be tracking as it goes northwards towards Pensacola, Destin, Fort Walton Beach areas in the next couple hours. Storm surge, that eyewall that I just showed you, that worst storm surge, the really quick flowing water that will come in, will be during that eyewall making landfall, and that'll be up to 5 to 9 feet to the right of that center. So that's that same area I was just talking about, and it'll push inland, and then it will do its damage. As the storm kicks out and the winds reverse, all that water will retreat. But in the meantime, all the damage will be done. I mentioned that we're starting to get some possible damage out there. Once you get wind gusts into the 40-mile-per-hour range, you get some minor problems. 50, you start to get more scattered trees down, 60 to 70 higher whole trees down. So Pensacola Naval Air Station just gusted to 41. A buoy just off the coast just gusted to 56. So we're starting to see those higher winds beginning to move inland. And when we get the eye, the center, we will have some gusts down here, probably around 100 miles per hour. Pensacola, we're thinking right now somewhere in the 90-mile-per-hour range. But look how far inland. We're still getting gusts up into the 80-mile-per-hour range. There's a lot of dense trees here in the southern half of Alabama. So that's why we think we could have considerable amounts of power outages and downed trees for days from Montgomery, especially southwards. And I mentioned, Yasmin, that tornado threat. You know, I showed you that tornado watch for tonight, but this is for tomorrow. The storm is like dissipating. It's in Mississippi, but these feeder bands are going to go all the way down to the Gulf. So from Tallahassee to Macon, Augusta, Georgia, Savannah, this region, you're going to go through periods of sunshine, but then you're going to get squalls going through that could have fast-moving tornadoes with them. So this is going to be a dangerous scenario. And then finally, one of the last puzzles of this, you know, this big jigsaw puzzle is the mountains of North Carolina. We're actually under high wind warnings for Atlanta all the way up through Asheville to Bristol, Virginia. And we could see, we're not going to see a repeat of Helene. We'll just start there. But we could get 60 mile per hour wind gusts. Leaves are changing, but they're still on the trees in this region. And so we could get considerable down trees. And the rainfall forecast is going up, too. So these are the predicted max wind gusts. Atlanta, 50. So we could see scattered trees down in the Atlanta area. Once you get to the North Georgia mountains here near Tay, up to 60 mile per hour. Same for the mountains of North Carolina. This Asheville forecast, not only will it be gusty up to 40 miles per hour, but it's going to last like 8 to 12 hours. And if it's pouring at the same time, some trees that don't come down initially, as the soil gets saturated and starts getting loose around those roots, we can get more tree damage towards the end of that. And here's the rainfall forecast, up to 6 inches possible in the mountains. And if we get that in a short period of time, that's a forecast you don't love. Also, not going to be pretty beach weather tomorrow. The entire coastline of the Carolinas getting up to 4 inches of rainfall. Onshore winds going to be very ugly there, too. So this storm, obviously, we're going to focus on where it's making landfall, but there's going to be widespread impacts all through the southeast in the next day and a half.
1: You know, Bill, I think one of the difficult things is as it makes landfall around 11 p.m., not a great time to make landfall, right? Folks are sleeping. Hopefully, if you've been asked to evacuate for mandatory evacuations, you are, in fact, heeding those warnings. But talk about those outer bounds as well, because if this thing makes landfall around 11 p.m. in the Florida Panhandle, it doesn't mean you're out of the woods at 2 o'clock, 3 o'clock in the morning, right? Because this thing is still churning in your area, and you're being affected by those outer bands that certainly have a lot of power to them as well.
2: Especially the winds. I'm going to reverse back up through one of that. So one of the things with this storm, one of the reasons why we thought there was at least a chance that we could get some significant weakening towards landfall was that it was going to suck in some dry air because of the wind shear. And if you notice that this is the center of the storm, everywhere you see the yellow and the reds, this is all pretty heavy to moderate rainfall. The bright reds is like torrential rain. Notice south of the center of the storm, there's like just light green, just like showers. Everything is on the front half of this storm. So as you're mentioning, once we get that landfall, a lot of places, the rain's going to be done. Now, it's still going to stay windy, but the rainfall is going to be over, which may make some people, as you mentioned, get more curious, head outside to see what's going on. If it's still dark and you get down power outages, often with storms like this, we get more fatalities and injuries in the recovery effort than we do actually during the storm itself, because people are like taking the precautions and they're keeping their family safe. And then people start wandering around or using generators. And we always have issues with that after the storm, too. So this is the thing we're watching. That's the eye wall. That's where the destruction is going to be when it moves on shore and the storm surge. And then we're also watching all these little supercells with the potential of tornadoes. And it could be problematic, Esme. So we have the potential, at least in some areas. During the overnight hours, you're going to lose power. The winds are going to be howling because of the hurricane, and you could get tornadoes too. So make sure, hopefully, the cell phone towers stay up. Make sure you have your alerts on your phone set up so you can get those tornado warnings. And if you get one, then you can get your family into your safe room as this comes on by.
1: Bill, we got about 45 seconds left. So how fast is this thing actually moving? If you're in Destin, if you're in Panama City, how fast is this moving that it's really out of your area and moved on?
2: North. This is one of the saving graces with this storm, at least for people that have to sit in their houses and listen to the walls shake and hearing trees come down. It's going to be short-lived because the forward speed right now is 17 miles per hour. We can get storms that, creep at like 5 to 8 miles per hour. So this will be in and out in most places within about, the real core, the real bad part, in about 1 to 3 hours. It'll be in, it'll be out, and then it will slowly continue to get better after that. And that's also, as I'm not talking a lot about rainfall flooding. Storms that move this quickly, we usually don't see those epic rainfall totals like with other storms.
1: Yeah. Well, Bill, we appreciate you tracking this thing as you will over the next 24 to 48 hours. You take care, my friend. We did hear the governor there saying that supplies are actually in place, ready and willing to help whoever needs it. And obviously, hopefully folks out there, especially in the Florida Panhandle, heeding those warnings, especially if you are in a mandatory evacuation zone. Bill Cairns, thank you. We also want to turn to another story that we're following out of Panama, a 7.6 magnitude earthquake hitting the southwest coast of Panama a short time ago. The U.S. Tsunami Center issuing a tsunami threat for surrounding countries in the region, including Ecuador, Colombia, Nicaragua, and Guatemala. According to the Associated Press, Panama City buildings were actually seen shaking, and residents were evacuating to the streets. There have been aftershocks as well. Local media reports Panama International Airport is also temporarily closed as a safety precaution. We are going to continue to follow the story, of course, as it develops. That concludes our live coverage. Again, everybody, Hurricane Isa is now a Category 3, is expected to make landfall as soon as tonight. We're going to continue to follow the storm and bring you live updates on NBC News Now and online at NBCNews.com. I'm Yasmin Vesugian, and thanks for watching.

0: Bottom of the hour now. Here are some of the stories making headlines on NBC News Daily. This year's Nobel Peace Prize has been awarded to human rights pioneer Navi Pillay. Pillay is South African and was an integral part of the anti-apartheid movement. She served as a judge on the International Criminal Tribunal for Rwanda and recently led the UN commission that concluded Israel committed genocide against Palestinians in Gaza. Pillay dedicated the prize to all of the survivors of international crimes. In California, cell phone video captured the moment that airport police say a Delta passenger tried to steal an airline tow vehicle at John Wayne Airport. You see it there. The man is backing up and then driving erratically around an Alaska Airlines plane. Pilots on the ground were forced to sit and wait with a ground stop in effect as police tried to corner the suspect. The Orange County Sheriff's Department says deputies arrested 26-year-old Skylar J. Barr of Everett, Washington, on charges of vehicle theft, trespassing, and vandalism. He was then taken to a hospital for evaluation. Krista Pike, the woman who survived Tennessee's botched execution attempt last week, is now eating and walking with assistance. That's according to her attorneys, who said she was considered brain dead just 4 days ago. The 50-year-old is the first person ever to survive two doses of lethal injection. It's not clear yet if the state will attempt to execute her again. We are continuing our coverage of Hurricane Isaias. More than 20 counties are under a state of emergency across northern Florida. Residents are boarding up windows and filling sandbags in preparation as officials warn of rising water and flash flooding, possibly. John Daly is the mayor of Tallahassee, Florida, and he joins us now. Mayor Daly, thanks so much for making time for us. I know that Tallahassee could be a hotspot for tornadoes as well. What are you all doing to prepare right now?
1: So as we monitor the storm, it's interesting to see how it's now starting to track a little bit more east. So we will definitely feel the effects in Tallahassee. We expect to have tropical storm force winds and gusts. We're going to get a lot of rain this weekend, But the tornadic activity is something that we have to pay specific attention to. And so, number one, we need to keep everybody safe. And once the storm moves through, then we'll begin to go out there and immediately do the assessment and then start putting the city back together.
0: Mr. Mayor, Tallahassee, home to a couple of really big universities there. We got Florida State, Florida A&M. How are they responding? And I think about it, if I were the mayor, I'd be wondering if those students are paying attention.
1: Well, you're absolutely correct. We've got a 70,000 student population here in Tallahassee, along with being the state capital. I will tell you, the universities are incredible partners, and they've done a great job making sure that not only the students, but the families know of everything that we're doing to prepare for the storm. And if I can give a shout out, you know, it's good that you have the FAMU Rattlers playing football. Actually, today their game got moved, and Florida State plays tonight. So if anything, it might give somebody an opportunity to take their mind off the storm right, and just stay and be safe.
0: Right. At least just sit and watch it. Well, assuming everyone has electricity, hope you all can watch the game tonight. Leon County is one of several counties I know under a state of emergency. What are some of the preparation tips for residents? How long is it all expected to last for you all?
1: Yeah, that's a great question. We know hurricanes here. You know, in my 10 years as an elected official, I've been through six hurricanes. And so it's also not lost on me that tomorrow will be the 10-year anniversary of Hurricane Michael, which was a Cat 5 that came through the panhandle. So we know how to respond. The best thing that we do is we prep, we stage our assets, we make sure our workforce is truly prepared for everything. Once the storm goes through, we immediately do our assets, we do our assessment, we go out, we put the city back together. In this particular case, though, I don't think that we're going to feel the brunt of it. It's going to be our neighbors to the west of us. And the way how we do it in North Florida is we're going to put Tallahassee back together. We're going to send our crews straight down I-10 to help out our neighbors over in Gulf Breeze and Pensacola. Mutual aid agreements are very strong in Florida, and we all pull together.
0: Yeah, that's one thing I've seen covering hurricanes. Everybody pulls together and helps out. Mayor John Daly, thank you so much for your time, sir. Appreciate it.
1: Thank you.
0: Well, as the hurricane bears down on the Gulf Coast, one of the biggest concerns is the storm surge that we've been talking about. Parts of the Florida panhandle could see flooding as high as 7 feet. Bill Cairns explains the dangers of storm surge as it comes into the coast.
2: When a hurricane is about to hit, most of us focus on the strength of the winds. But the greatest threat is actually from water. Storm surge is the most deadly and devastating impact of a hurricane. But what exactly is storm surge and how does it happen? As a hurricane approaches landfall, the powerful winds rotating around the eye are strong enough to push the water in the ocean. When the winds are coming in towards the coast, water will begin to pile up at the shore. This additional water on top of the normal tide is called the storm surge. The rising surge has no place to go but onto land, inundating coastal communities with tremendous force. In the strongest hurricane, storm surge can get higher than 20 feet. But even a 5-foot storm surge is capable of extensive damage, picking up large debris and tearing apart homes. This is why it's so important to evacuate when ordered. Not only does storm surge cause incredible damage, but it can move in very suddenly, trapping you in your home and cutting off your chance for escape.
0: Wow. Bill, thank you so much for that illustration. You can follow our live coverage of Hurricane Isaias on our website. We will have updates all night, all weekend on our live blog. That's at NBCNews.com. President Trump is back on the campaign trail with 25 days to go now until the midterm elections. The president heading to Syracuse, New York later today. He's expected to hold a rally for the Republican candidate for governor of New York, Bruce Blakeman. Recent polls show Blakeman trailing incumbent Democratic governor Kathy Hochul. The NBC News Decision Desk rates this race as solidly Democratic. Let's bring in NBC News White House correspondent Yamiche Alcindor, who joins us. Yamiche, New York generally is a blue state. It hasn't elected a Republican governor in more than 20 years. But President Trump is headed to Syracuse, which does have some pockets around it. Certainly the county has a lot of support for Trump. Why is he headed there?
3: That's right. Well, the president is headed to Syracuse because he really wants to focus on Republican turnout. We've seen the president do this in other places where he went to red states. And really, this is all about trying to tell voters, imagine me on the ballot. That's been the line that he said in Nebraska, which is where I was with him earlier this week and in other places. So the president really wants people to be energized, particularly Republican voters who might be less motivated to vote because he's not on the ballot. And as you know, he's taken aim a number of times at New York's Governor Kathy Hochul. So he also is especially focused on her race in particular, Kate.
0: And Yamiche, Vice President J.D. Vance also held a midterm rally in Ohio earlier today, his home state. What did he say about the races there?
3: Well, I can tell you that the vice president has in some ways been echoing what the president's been saying, which is that he believes Democrats will make life harder for Americans. He's been talking about the economy. He's been really just selling the idea that Republicans need more time and need to hold on to control in Washington. Take a listen to what the vice president said.
4: And when I say Ohio is the number one state for business, ladies and gentlemen, that didn't happen by accident. And it's not going to keep happening unless we get John Houston, Derek Marin, and Vivek into the positions we need to get them into.
3: So there you have the vice president really making this pitch that is continuing to center on the economy with people so worried about affordability and the cost of living. So there he is saying that Ohio would be a good place for business and continue to be a good place for business if Republicans are elected there. Kate.
0: And Yamiche, while I have you, can I ask you about some breaking news today? We learned who the next White House press secretary will be, right?
3: That's right. Katie Zachariah. She is someone who's frequently on Fox News, a conservative cable outlet, of course, that the president watches often. She's a frequent commentator there. She's also someone who works at True Social as a senior communications advisor for President Trump's media company. And she's also someone who worked briefly at the Department of Homeland Security as a spokesperson. So it's going to be very interesting to see how she takes the message of this administration and sort of messages it there at the podium. We don't know when her first briefing is going to be. I should also say this was a big question of whether or not this was even going to be a position that was filled. Caroline Leavitt left, and it wasn't clear who her successor was going to be. President Trump has said a number of times that he is someone who can really explain his messaging. He is his own best spokesperson, seen as his own best spokesperson. He talks to the media frequently, taking phone calls, doing a lot of gaggles and all sorts of other conversations with reporters. That said, it really does tell you that this is a White House that believes they need a press secretary, someone to be driving the message home and talking to reporters behind the scenes as well. So very interesting to see this pick. We'll learn a little bit more about her, but we do know that she is someone who's already in the sort of Trump inner circle and Trump world here. Kate.
0: All right. Yamiche Alcindor at the White House. Thanks, Yamiche. We are following more breaking news. There is an update on the investigation into that pilot who stabbed his co-pilot midair aboard an Israel-bound flight. The attacking pilot says he was radicalized at a local mosque while he was in Australia. That's according to the United Arab Emirates Attorney General speaking to UAE reporters. Let's get right to NBC News National Law Enforcement and Intelligence Correspondent Tom Winter. Tom, this is all breaking. What more are we learning?
5: Well, we're learning, actually, a fair amount of new details. Now, some of this is confirming some information we had already known, but some of the details here are quite interesting as it pertains to what happened leading up to this. So apparently the pilot who we've identified as Haman al-Hamami took several flights to Tel Aviv previously in order, he says, according to a confession, and the UAE's attorney general says this confession, there was an attorney there that it was properly recorded and legally done in that country, says that he took several flights, two flights to Tel Aviv, so he could learn the air route, but also learn the airport in Tel Aviv. On top of that, he says that when he was attending a school in Melbourne, Australia, that he attended a local mosque near that school, and he met individuals who introduced him to some of this extremist ideology that apparently he's been harboring since 2019. He says at one point, this is a quote from the official state news agency, that he prepared himself both psychologically and physically to carry out the plot by intensifying his exposure to material, promoting terrorism, and training in boxing under a private coach. So this is something he's clearly been harboring for some time. At least that's what the AG's office says. They also say that he did have the appropriate pilot's checks, including medical evaluations and security requirements. They did not turn up any sign of this extremism when he was flying with Fly Dubai, but it does say that he also flew for two other airlines previously. We had reported on Oman Air from 2020 to 2024. That's the reporting of myself and my colleagues, Jonathan Dean and Keir Simmons. He also apparently flew for Royal Air,
0: Royal Air Marco,
5: exactly, in early 2025. So, again, confirming some of the details, but some of the details about how far back this went with his extremist views are new and a little bit surprising.
0: And you really wonder how he was working at two different airlines and then continues to get a job as a pilot and does the scouting that you were just describing. Are investigators probably looking into all of that at this point?
5: Well, it appears that they're still poring over that. And apparently al-Hamami told them that he acted alone. And that's not something that, according to the state media outlet, that investigators have given up on that avenue as well. It sounds like they're still continuing. They said, look, we're still going to investigate whether he was acting alone. So this investigation didn't end with this confession or today, they say. Obviously, we'll continue following it as we have today and previously. And so we'll have to see where that goes. I just think it's interesting to note how long that these views were held, and also the fact that there have been clearly several efforts to fly there previously.
0: Yeah. All right. Tom Winter, thank you for that reporting. Appreciate it. Coming up, breaking news, legendary NFL coach Mike Ditka has died. We'll take a look back at his life and legacy. You're watching NBC News Daily.

0: We are following breaking news. Legendary football coach and NFL Hall of Famer Mike Ditka has died at the age of 86. His family announced his passing earlier today. Ditka revolutionized the tight end position when he played for the Chicago Bears, and then he became an icon as the Bears head coach, leading them to their only Super Bowl victory in 1986. Many of us knew him as Iron Mike. NBC News correspondent Shaquille Brewster is joining us now from our Chicago bureau. Shaq, I know this is being felt across the country, but especially in Chicago. I have family there as well, big Bears fans. What are you hearing from the fans, and how is he being remembered?
1: Yeah, Kate, this is landing as a gut punch for so many here in the Chicago area. You hear fans have been emotional throughout the day with this. The team putting out a statement calling his impact immeasurable. We even in just the past 15 minutes heard from former President Barack Obama, who posted this on social media calling Ditka a legend. He also posted a picture of that White House celebration with the 1985 Bears team. Former President Obama acknowledging that that was the year that he arrived to Chicago, which ultimately became his political home. Listen to a little bit more of what we're hearing from fans on the ground here in Chicago.
2: Sad. It's just sad. I feel like he's, you know, one of the main components of Bears history in the city. Only one championship. So I think it's just a real big hit to the culture, a real big hit to the city. I think it's really going to give, once again, our team a boost this weekend. I hope so. And I think he meant a lot.
1: You see, he even put on that trademark sweater that you would always see the coach in. Even the Green Bay Packers, the chief rivals for the Bears, they put up a statement expressing their condolences, describing him as a formidable opponent who helped define the intensity and tradition of the Bears and Packers rivalry, Kate.
0: You know, I know his influence, Shaq, went well beyond football as well. Can you talk about that side of his legacy, including there are some things that we might not even know?
1: Absolutely. I mean, this is someone who appeared on SNL. He owned restaurants. He endorsed cigars and wines. He also considered a run for the Senate back in 2004. This is something I just learned today. After the Senate Republican nominee dropped out unexpectedly, Republicans here were recruiting him to run for Senate. If he would have entered that race, he would have gone up against a rising star and political newcomer named Barack Obama. He's just has his fingerprints all throughout Chicago history. And that was the nugget that NBC Chicago was reporting out today.
0: Yeah. Not to mention the SNL skits that were about him. If people remembered the Bears. Yeah. A lot of influence. Shaquille Brewster, thank you. The NFL is once again in the UK this weekend as the league's international schedule is in full swing. On Sunday, the Philadelphia Eagles, Jacksonville Jaguars will face off at the iconic Tottenham Hotspur Stadium in London. Already, football fans flocking to pubs as the anticipation builds for American football. NBC News correspondent Danielle Hamamjan is there.
3: The first game in the NFL's international series took place in London back in 2007. Ever since, this place has become the home away from home for the NFL. And this week, thousands and thousands of Philly fans have descended upon the British capital to support and cheer on their beloved Eagles as they play the Jags on Sunday. And this is where they're going to get a taste of Little Philly. Come and take a look. Passyunk Avenue has become somewhat of an institution for Philly fans. Consider it a pilgrimage for the thousands of fans who've come here. You think you're in South Philly. Really, we're just a few minutes away from some iconic London landmarks. London has become the epicenter of American football on foreign soil. NFL teams are playing a record 9 international games abroad this year across 4 continents, from Melbourne, Australia to Rio de Janeiro in Brazil. And 3 of those games are being played right here in London. The Jacksonville Jaguars, the city's unofficial hometown team, have a multi-year agreement to play home games in London, and this Sunday are taking on the Birds, the first time back for them since 2018. And they've brought along some of the loudest, some of the most committed fans out there. Now, next up after London will be Paris. The Steelers will be playing the Saints in what will be the first ever regular season game for the NFL in the French capital.
0: Danielle Hamamjan for us, thank you. Well, coming up in today's mental health check, uncertainty can be so hard. We're going to talk to an expert, a new author of a new book about how to get comfortable with the unknown.

0: In today's mental health check, it is something we all deal with at some point or another. Uncertainty. Maybe you're facing a job change or a health issue, or you're just wondering what comes next. Our next guest has been there too. She has drawn on her research and her own experiences to develop a framework to try to help us navigate those moments. And she's here now, former Obama White House Deputy Director and best-selling author of Waiting for Dawn, Living with Uncertainty. That's the important part. Marissa Renee Lee. Marissa, it's so nice to see you. Thanks for being here.
1: Thank you for having
0: me. Appreciate it. You say in the book that there are four A's. So let's start there. Go through the letter A. Are what are the four things that you think when we're in uncertain times, what we should be thinking about?
1: When you're in it, and this is based on research and unfortunately a series of personal experiences, The first thing, you have to acknowledge it. You cannot pretend like what is happening is not happening and hope it just magically disappears. That does not work, trust me. The second thing, and I think this is important, especially for women, you need to abandon other things that are on your plate so that you can focus on that most important thing that you're dealing with, whether it's a health crisis, a job loss, caregiving for an elder relative. Let the PTA meetings go and focus on the most important thing.
0: Hard.
1: It is so hard. I struggle with it every day. The third thing that I know a lot of people struggle with is asking for help. Mm-hmm. You know, any feelings of shame, you just have to get rid of them. When I was in the worst of my long COVID, I couldn't lift my hands to my head to wash my own hair.
0: You had long COVID for how long now?
1: Technically still have it. It's been 2.5 years.
0: Wow.
1: Yeah.
0: And you said you couldn't lift your hands. So how did you activate those? Or maybe that's when you learned the four A's, I guess.
1: Yeah. And the fourth one, I'll just say, is actively commit to hope. Like, you need to figure out how you are going to believe in a future that's better than your present reality. Because when we do that, that belief then drives the actions that create that improved future.
0: I love that. Connection is a big theme in your book as well. And you already said, seek help, ask for help. But beyond that, how do we choose connection over, because I think sometimes the temptation is to roll up in a ball and get under the covers and just say, this is a terrible time. I don't want to deal with anyone.
1: Yes. And it is okay to have those moments. There were plenty of times my husband found me in a ball on the floor of my office or the bathroom, just sobbing. But at the end of the day, you're not going to make it through to the other side all by yourself. And so even if a friend doesn't understand exactly what you're going through, they can still offer support. There are ways that they can show up. You just have to be willing to put yourself out there.
0: Let me ask for an example. If someone's lost a job, how would you put into practice what you're talking about?
1: So the first thing, you know, you have to acknowledge the loss and give yourself permission to grieve, because there's a lot that's tied up in work for all of us. The second thing that I would advise them to do is figure out what is everything that's on your plate and get rid of the things that are not necessary so you can focus on your job search. Ask for help, you know, send that resume off to family members and friends. And then lastly, believe that you're going to find the thing that you're meant to find.
0: What if it's not us, but it's somebody else? It's someone we love who's going through something really difficult, a huge change in their life. How can we apply all this?
1: So, again, acknowledgement. You know, I have friends who say to me all the time, I obviously don't have long COVID, but I love you and I'm sorry. When it comes to help, don't wait to be asked. You need to just offer something, show up, bring a meal, pick up their kids, et cetera, and give them some joy.
0: Give them some joy. Let's end there. Marissa Renee Lee, thank you so much.
1: Thank you.
0: There's much more ahead.

0: Welcome to Meet the Press Now. I'm Monica Alba, and we begin with breaking news. The Gulf Coast bracing for Hurricane Isaias, the first Atlantic hurricane of the season, and now a powerful Category 3 storm. Isaias packing winds of 120 miles per hour just hours before forecasters expected to make landfall tonight between Alabama and the Florida Panhandle. There was hope that this storm would weaken as it came ashore, but that hasn't happened yet, leading to what some forecasters worry could be a worst-case scenario. More than a foot of rain is possible in some communities, and water levels could rise between 6 and 9 feet above ground level. This could be a catastrophic event for many communities, and more than 26 million people are under flood alerts from Mississippi to Virginia. There are also 17 million people under wind alerts through Saturday. This is a live look at beaches along the Gulf Coast of Florida via EarthCam ahead of Isaias's arrival. And this is the current scene in Pensacola, Florida, where you can see strong winds and rain are already wreaking havoc. Just moments ago, Florida Governor Ron DeSantis said he was expecting Isaias to make landfall as a Category 3 hurricane and urged residents to prepare for the storm even before it makes landfall tonight.
1: The storm will hit at 11 o'clock, give or take, tonight. But you will face very hazardous conditions prior to the storm making landfall. So you really need to finish your preparations now. You have to execute your plans now. There's going to be a point in the not too distant future where it's not going to be safe to go outside, even though the storm may still be a distance away from reaching the shore.
0: Isaias also impacting President Trump's travel plans, with the president confirming he will no longer attend tomorrow's Georgia-Alabama football game in Tuscaloosa due to the storm. NBC News correspondent Jesse Kirsch is in Destin, Florida. Also with me is NBC News meteorologist Bill Cairns, who's been tracking the storm, and NBC News senior Homeland Security correspondent Julia Ainsley, who's covering the federal response. Thank you all for kicking us off. Jesse, I do want to start with you and just ask how conditions are where you are right now, and what are local officials bracing for?
2: Yeah, we're bracing for this to get pretty bad and for it to be a pretty quick decline, Monica. What we're feeling right now, it's been pretty steady rain like this all day since the early morning. It feels like nothing more than a trickle. But these are just the outer bands. We are still waiting for the bulk of Isaias to make its way toward us. And we are starting to get the occasional wind gust that really picks up speed. And this gives you a good indicator of what's starting to happen here. This is a floating dock here in Destin. And you can see that we've already got it bobbing in the water a good amount. And we'll just turn around and just show you some of the palm trees, give you a sense of what's happening with the wind gusts here. We've seen businesses boarding up. You've got sandbags out. It's harder to find food. We are now locking down where we're going to be for the storm. We are not going on the roads now because of what is expected to keep happening. And, you know, it's a little bit of a lull at the moment, but you can even see it when it's calmer. You've got the wind whipping around these palm trees. And I'm just going to have our photographer, Carlos, pivot back with me this way one more time. And you can see what appears to be a lineman truck coming over that bridge right now. This is one of the complications of this area, this portion of Florida's panhandle in the Gulf region. There are a lot of bridges like this. And when the winds pick up to a certain speed, and it can vary

0: a lineman truck coming over that bridge right now. This is one of the complications of this area, this portion of Florida's panhandle in the Gulf region. There are a lot of bridges like this. And when the winds pick up to a certain speed, and it can vary community to community, but figure roughly around 45 miles per hour, they shut the bridges down. And so if you're trying to get somewhere, you might make that journey too late. And so that is why officials keep imploring people to not waste time, not second guess, get out of the evacuation zones, get to a shelter, get to a safer inland area. And if you're trying to finish preparations, they really wanted it done yesterday, and they'd said earlier, rush them to completion. And we are now at the point where officials, by and large, you would expect, want people to be where they're going to be to ride this thing out.
1: Jesse, important point there on the bridge. And exactly that leads me to my next question, which is, you said what you're doing, you're going to stay put for now. But what kind of evacuations have you seen so far? And are people heeding those ahead of this storm coming ashore?
0: I don't know that I've ever covered a Hurricane Monica where there isn't at least one person that seems to be sticking it out, thinking they're going to stay home or wherever they are, even if it is in an evacuation zone, even if it is very near to the coast front. This is not the highest storm surge that we've ever experienced or set to experience with a hurricane. But this just also speaks to how unpredictable these situations are. Compared to what we were looking at yesterday, this is a stronger storm, a Cat 3 major storm now. The storm surge potential is higher than it was. So that just, you know, speaks to, if someone was thinking, oh, we're good with our situation, it's a different situation today. We did see some people around here earlier. There certainly are still people in Destin. And even when you hear mandatory evacuation zone, that terminology, you can ask a local sheriff's office in any number of communities. They are likely not going to say that we're going to drag people out or put them in handcuffs if they're not leaving their home. And so there's only so much officials will do. But one of the other things they try to stress is they're not coming to help you in the middle of this. When we get into the eye wall portion of the night, when Isais is making its way on shore, there is going to be a point where police, firefighters, EMS, they will not answer a call. They will take notes and they will come check on you when they are able to. But there is going to reach a point where they can't come to you. And if you're out on like a barrier island community or you have to try to cross one of these bridges, you're going to have no way to get on or off. So that's something that they try to impress upon people again and again in the run-up. We try to communicate that as much as possible so that people hopefully seek shelter in a safer, more responsible place. But there are definitely people who are still in the coastal communities, Monica, as we get ready for what is now a major hurricane to roar on shore.
1: Jesse Kirsch, you and your team, please stay safe. I'm sure we will be checking back in with you throughout the show and the evening. Thank you for all of that reporting. And I do want to turn to Bill now to get a sense of this forecast and what areas are in Isais's direct path right now, Bill.
2: Yeah, Monica, Jesse's right in the middle of it. I mean, he's got a Cat 3 hurricane heading at him at 20 miles per hour, roughly, and he's only about 90 miles away from it. So you can do the math on that. We're going to probably get that initial eye wall in about 3 to 4 hours moving on shore. Then about an hour after that, we'll start to get the actual confirmation from the Hurricane Center of the official forecast of the landfall. So the bottom half of the storm, there's really nothing to it. It's windy, but there's not a lot of rain. It's a northern half storm. So the worst of it is now moving in, and the stronger winds will begin to, you know, ramp up with every band that comes ashore. This is what our latest computer models are thinking. We're still in that 8 to 10 p.m. central time frame for the official landfall. But notice that eye wall is almost into Alabama by then. So it's well ahead of the actual center of the storm as it begins to rapidly push up into areas of Alabama. And even Georgia is going to have it pretty rough later tonight with all these bands and the chance of isolated tornadoes. Here's how it looks on our Doppler radar. Look at all the lightning strikes on the west side of it. So this is still packing a punch. This is worst case scenario. I mean, we were thinking it would be maybe a low end category 2, hopefully a category 1 at landfall. We're just hoping that this can weaken a little bit before landfall. And right now, this northern half is not showing any signs of that. We still got about 6 hours, 5 hours to go. Hopefully, we can knock it down a little bit so we get a little bit less wind damage. But now that northern eye is only 70 miles from the coast, and I mentioned about roughly about 20 miles per hour. So we got to, you know, knock some dry air into this or something, because as we mentioned, things are starting to get worse. Pensacola Naval Air Station just had a gust of 56 miles per hour. The buoy offshore, 63. And this is going to quickly be moving onshore. Panama City even just had a gust of 43. Once we get above 50, we start getting isolated.

0: Did power outages out of this?
1: Oh man, Bill, well, when you were on yesterday, this was a Category 1 hurricane. So are you surprised about how much it's intensified over just the last 24 hours?
0: Well, we had a battle going on. So we have the Gulf is extremely warm, and there's not just warm water at the surface, but really deep too. So that's the fuel for the storms, and it's like record warm. So it had a, you know, all the opportunity to be even more powerful than this. But what we call upper level winds have been shearing, pushing the storm, the top of the clouds off. So it was this battle between one thing was very unfavorable, one thing was very favorable, and the Hurricane Center thought it would get just a little bit stronger, maybe a Category 2, but then it jumped to a Category 3. And it just hasn't weakened. So that's why I say, you know, if you said yesterday, Bill, what's your worst case scenario? I'd probably say, you know, like a low end Category 3. And unfortunately, that's what we're looking at.
1: Wow. Bill, you've been talking about this all week, but we've been kind of fascinated by the AI model's accuracy with this storm. What more can you tell us about those?
0: Yeah, I mean, this has been kind of like the poster child for an advantage of AI, because we've had all sorts of different, you know, weather computers that tell us, you know, over the last, you know, 40, 50 years of predicting forecasts. And we all in our lives have this timeline of like before AI and after AI. And for all scientists and weather forecasters, we're going to probably remember this as the storm as after AI, because the Google DeepMind, they call it Weather Next, has been extremely accurate with the path and the intensity of this storm, much better than any of our what we call our old traditional math or physics models. So, Monica, I'm impressed. You know, and it's you have to build trust with these things, these AI models. You know, even the I'm sure even you do your searches, and you're kind of like, okay, let me just double check stuff on this. But with this forecast that is done for this storm, the National Hurricane Center is leaning more towards it. All of meteorologists are leaning towards it. I mean, it hasn't been the best PR month for AI. I mean, I think we'd all admit that this is a huge victory for how AI can be beneficial. And if it can give people a better lead time, accuracy, especially of a big weather event like a hurricane, they should be tipping their caps right now.
1: That's so interesting, Bill Cairns. Thank you for bringing us all of that and where the story might go next as we watch for what happens. I do want to turn to my colleague, Julia Ainsley, who's here on set with me. And Julia, what kind of preparations are we seeing already from FEMA right now?
2: Well, FEMA's certainly monitoring it, and they're going to be running all of their response outside of their regional center out of Atlanta. They're also sending a liaison down to the National Hurricane Center that Bill mentioned. But what's different about FEMA and this administration is they're really operating under a state's first model. They are not going to be sending in more crews than Florida asked for. They really want the local municipalities and the states to respond first. And then FEMA is there as the backup. Remember, this is an administration that talked about eliminating FEMA, and then they've slowly backed off of that. But everything we're getting out of them, all of the talking points really emphasize states first. FEMA is here to support.
1: Yeah, we've been reporting on this for months, and they did do a review of FEMA, the White House looking into that to see if they were going to do away with it entirely. They opted not to, but still we have seen major cuts to the agency in the last year and a half under the Trump administration. So do you expect any of those cuts could hinder the federal response here or have an effect on it?
2: Well, there has been an elimination of about 4,000 jobs at FEMA, which sounds pretty extreme, but that's they still have 20,000 who are there and people who are ready to basically be hired on during hurricane season. So they've already been hired on by FEMA really since June. And these are people who are really ready to go out and respond in their individual areas. And so we'll have to see if that does make an impact here. But really, it's always about where the storm hits. If a storm hits in a place like Texas or Florida, where they are so well funded and ready for these things, a lot of times we see FEMA not have to do as much. If you're talking about a small town that doesn't have those kind of resources, and there is a path through many small towns here, we might really see FEMA get put to the test.
1: Do you think it's unusual that FEMA didn't do any kind of national briefing today ahead of this?
2: Yeah, typically you would see that. This is the new FEMA. They want DeSantis to be talking about this. They want those state leaders really to be taking the helm. But FEMA's still around. They will still do their job to respond in that case.
1: Before I let you go, Julia, we do have to note that many of the country's offshore oil production facilities are basically in the path of this storm right now. Would the federal government have any role in protecting those facilities? How should we be thinking about that?
2: Only in like a third tier responsibility. Okay. First, it comes to the companies, and many of the major U.S.-based oil companies have already pulled their men and women who are working on those rigs off out of a precaution of safety. And then you would leave that to the states if there's something else behind that. FEMA is there, and DHS overall could have a response because it is considered critical infrastructure, which would fall under CISA, something else that has definitely been shrunk under this administration. But as far as real concerns about oil rigs being destroyed, that's essentially up to these companies to ensure that they are able to endure that in the market. And at this point, they say they're pulling people to protect safety, but they're not worried about the infrastructure.
1: We'll see how it all
2: goes.
1: Yes,
2: we will.
1: Julia Ainslie, thank you so much for bringing us that reporting. We appreciate it. And we are going to turn now to Okaloosa County Commissioner and Chairman Trey Goodwin, who joins me now. Thank you so much for being here. And I just want to start with what Governor DeSantis said, which is that landfall is expected somewhere in the Santa Rosa, Okaloosa County area around 11 p.m. tonight. So can you describe what you're hearing and seeing around you in this moment and how your community is preparing?
3: Well, in Okaloosa County, we are treating this as that we're going to be ground zero. This storm has tracked further east over the past couple days based on the models, and we know that we're going to see significant impacts. We are expecting a low Category 3 impact with storm surge and high winds. What that means is low-lying areas, they need to be evacuated. We've issued the orders as of yesterday for those evacuations, and most folks are taking heed following those evacuation orders because it's so important. Now, we do have some holdouts. There always are holdouts, and the reality of it is during the storm, we're not going to be able to send in first responders. We cannot put our first responders in life-threatening situations. They will come in when things subside. But for those who choose not to evacuate, when we've sent out the warning, that they're on their own for a little bit of time, and that's unfortunate. But most people we're seeing take this seriously. They're doing their preparations. We're seeing houses boarded up. People were out getting their supplies this week. So we feel that most of our community is really taking this seriously.
1: Oh, and we hope that everybody can. But to your point about those holdouts, I mean, how does this happening overnight kind of impact the way that you do prepare and respond to a storm as big as this one?
3: Well, the reality of it is this one has come fast. It is really it's not something we didn't know about. We've had some warning, but we haven't had the warning that we're used to having. Now, fortunately, Okaloosa County's taken the approach that we prepare for storms all the time. So back in the summer, we had our Hurricane Expo where we brought in community members. We brought in, all the stakeholders and really tried to educate our public on all the things they need to take seriously. So getting ready for a storm like this doesn't happen when it receives a name in the Gulf. Getting ready for a storm like this takes place in advance by months, years, all the time. And that's really the approach we've taken with it.
1: And where should people be going if they are in an evacuation zone? Can you make that clear to anybody who might be listening and wants that information?
3: Absolutely. Okaloosa County has two shelters currently open, one at the Northwest Florida State College Raider Arena. In fact, that's attached right here to the Okaloosa County Emergency Operations Center, where I am right now. And we have plenty of room. We have room for at least 400 there. And we have already seen about 50 maybe taking advantage of that. Then in the other end of our county on the northern side, we have Davidson Middle School. That shelter also has a capacity of around 400. We do have maybe 60 people there at this time. That is the shelter to go to if you have special needs, because we have the Department of Health there with resources to help special needs evacuees. And we also have designated that as the shelter for folks that have pets. So if you're evacuating and taking your pets with you, that would be the shelter to go to. That's Davidson Middle School. And so those are both up, operational, fully staffed.
1: important information there. And quickly, before I let you go here, Trey, are you getting the support that you need from state and federal agencies right now? Is there anything else you're looking for?
3: I can tell you this. The state is here with us. The federal government is here. We have representatives from Eglin Air Force Base, Hurlburt Field. So the military is here. But the way that we approach it in Okaloosa County, we prep first. We are not waiting on somebody else to bring us the resources. We budget for this. We plan for this. Now, after the storm, more resources from state and federal entities will be useful. But in the eye of the storm coming down at us, we have what we need together because we plan for this year round.
1: Trey Goodwin of Okaloosa County will be thinking about you and everybody there as this storm approaches. Thank you for joining us.
3: Thank you, Monica.
1: And we are going to turn now to Mobile, Alabama. And joining me is Michael Evans, the director of the Mobile County Emergency Management Agency. Thank you for being here. And let's start with, as you are bracing for this storm, what the conditions are like where you are and what you expect.
4: Yeah, so thank you for having me. The conditions now are starting to deteriorate. So I know you guys have been showing the radar imagery. So if you look what's going on, we're starting to see tropical storm force, gusty wind. We're starting to see some pretty substantial rainfall. So what we understand, it's going to continue to get worse as we move into the later part of the night. And then at some point, it'll be well beyond us and conditions will clear.
1: So what's your message to people in the area right now?
4: So, you know, the message right now is the conditions are rough, but there's still time to get to a safe location. We have a lot of coastal residents, and my concern are the people that live in some of our surge areas and are very flood-prone areas, manufactured housing. We have a substantial portion of Mobile County that's not in any kind of flood surge zone. So what we're asking the people in danger to do is leave and go to a safe place. So we do that in several ways. We ask them, hey, if you have a friend, family, or relative who lives in some of these safer areas, you know, please go and shelter with them. If you have the ability to go somewhere and go out of town, please do that. Now, if you don't meet any of those criteria, we've opened three shelters within the county. They're all in safe areas. We encourage you to go to a shelter. Earlier today, we were using transit assets and public school buses to move people who asked for a ride. But, you know, it's all about being safe. We need you to be in the safest location that you can be, and that's away from our surge areas, our flood-prone areas, and some of the manufactured homes.
1: We have seen all week long the preparations underway for this hurricane, people fueling up, people making their own kind of sandbags. So would you say Mobile is prepared for this storm? How would you assess that right now?
4: I would say we're prepared. We've been talking about this, preparation very strongly since Wednesday morning. You know, Wednesday and Thursday was decent weather days. So, you know, I was encouraging everybody, you have time today and tomorrow to do the things you need to do at your home to get prepared. You have time to go to the store and buy the items that you need. You know, have 72 hours worth of food and water, have batteries and flashlights. We know we'll get some power outages during this. We've had a lot of rain in the last couple of weeks, so the ground's already saturated. So This type of wind and more rain makes trees fall, power line issues. So we've been encouraging everybody to get ready, and we've been encouraging those who don't feel like they're in a safe area to please go to a safer area. So I've got my EOC activated. There's about 80 people in there from the municipal governments. I have my state of Alabama partners in there. I have some federal partners from DHS and FEMA. We've got the Army National Guard from Alabama. I mean, the room is full. Alabama Power, the water and sewer. So everybody's in there. We're prepared to react when people have a need. We want to go respond, help them, and get them to safety. You know, there's a point coming, though, when we get to tropical storm force sustained winds and rain where it's not safe, you know, we'll have to shut down. You know, obviously, if we can talk to someone in need, we will take all their information. As soon as it's safe for our first responders to go respond, we will certainly go to them.
1: Yeah, that's always the concern, right, in these kinds of situations. Michael, I do want to also ask you about a threat for tornadoes, especially across the southern part of Alabama, to the east of Mobile. Have you and other officials prepared for that possibility? And what should residents really be on the lookout for in terms of messaging from your agency on that?
4: Yeah, so, you know, we've messaged for all of the threats to include tornadoes, storm surge. We've been under watches and warnings since early yesterday. And, you know, the message is we want everybody to have a way to get the weather information, you know, get you a NOAA weather radio. We have an app. We have local stations, affiliates with they have different apps. We encourage everybody to have a way to get the message, even if the power's out. You know, go ahead and have those flashlights and batteries, have a radio, have those apps on your phone, have a way to charge your phone. And so now if you get the message there's a threat in your area, such as a tornado, then, you know, the encouragement will be to go to that safest place in that structure that you're in and get there and stay there until the threat is over with.
1: Great tips there, Michael Evans. Thank you so much. We'll be thinking about everybody there in Mobile. Please stay safe, and thanks for your time.
4: Thank you.
1: And joining me now is former FEMA Administrator Craig Fugate. Thank you so much for being here, sir. As we mentioned, FEMA says it is actively monitoring and preparing to help states as needed in their response to this hurricane. But what is FEMA's role in this moment, given your expertise? And do you feel the agency is doing enough to prepare?
5: Well, you've heard already. FEMA may not be doing a press conference. They're letting the governors take the lead on that. But FEMA has staff in the state emergency operations centers. They've been helping support the local EOCs. Again, a lot of this response will be managed by state and local government. You know, they've called out their National Guard. They're moving mutual aid teams across the state. FEMA is going to be in those EOCs throughout the storm, primarily right now if response issues come up. And I'll give you some examples. When I was running the state, we had, you know, Hurricane Charlie. We needed additional disaster medical assistance teams, which FEMA sent in that night and got in the next day. So if those kind of things happen, FEMA's there in those EOCs as those issues are coming up and they're working those issues. So I don't see a big delay there. So it's working as it should. I think the whole message about states are taking the lead and FEMA's taking a little bit more of waiting and supporting the states. That's actually how it was designed. When the governors asked President Carter to create FEMA, they didn't ask FEMA to take over. They asked FEMA to be there to support the governors when disasters get that big.
1: And you did note in this first answer that this does look a little bit more like when FEMA was originally conceived. But FEMA has lost 4,000 staffers in the last year and a half, and this is the first hurricane since those cuts. So how should we be thinking about that change potentially impacting FEMA's response?
5: I don't think about it at all. Quite honestly, the people in this storm need to be getting ready to, you know, go to their safe rooms, know what they're going to do. They're not going to see FEMA. That's not what FEMA does. They're going to see local responders, the sheriffs, just as these local officials have told you. They'll get to the point where they got to shut down because the storm's there. When the storm passes, they're going to be going out and doing the rescues and stuff. And again, look at the size of FEMA. If this was, you know, the fifth or sixth hurricane, I may be more concerned. It's the first hurricane. FEMA has a lot of staff. They haven't been deployed on a lot of disasters. I think if you see anything with FEMA staffing, it's going to be later in recovery periods if there's more storms, more disasters. That's even in the Obama administration was a challenge for us to keep staffs where we were having disasters and a new one would happen. We'd have to pull recovery staff, but it didn't impact our responses.
1: Let's talk a little bit more about those rescue and recovery efforts. Do you feel the agency is well placed then to deploy assets to assist states with that part of it after the storm clears?
5: Yeah, I'm going to tell you something. I was really worried last year when NOAA had that stupid $100,000 limit on contracting, because a lot of what FEMA does is bringing in contracted resources, and those were just crippling to the agency. That's gone away. New leadership in at Homeland Security, new leadership at FEMA, they don't have that restraint. That was probably the biggest thing I saw that would hinder a response. So the teams are there. They've been funded. They're bringing staffing back up. There was a hiring freeze. That was another thing that I was very concerned about. You know, cutting positions is one thing, but when you have vacancies in critical areas, especially in your search and rescue, IMATS, the incident management assistance teams, your FEMA logistics, and not being able to fill positions, that's critical. So that's changed. They've been adding positions. They're bringing people in. And remember, FEMA has 10 regional offices. They can bring people from across the nation to support this response. So I'm not concerned about it. What I am concerned about, we're talking a lot about FEMA. We're not talking about people getting ready for the storm and what they should be doing in the immediate aftermath, because we're not going to prevent the damages right now. But we can keep people safe and hopefully reduce the number of lives we lose if this storm is, you know, coming in as a Cat 3.
1: Yeah, we share that concern. Craig Fugate, thank you so much for your expertise on all of this, and we hope that people will be able to heed the warnings and stay safe.
5: Thank you.
1: And we are following Hurricane Isaias closely, and we'll bring you an update from the ground in one of the Gulf Coast cities bracing for impact straight ahead. Plus, Trumping the Trail. We're live in Syracuse, New York, ahead of the president's latest campaign stop with just 25 days to go to the midterms. And we have the takeaways from last night's lineup of Senate battleground debates. You're watching Meet the Press now.

0: Welcome back. As we do keep an eye on the path of Hurricane Isaias, we turn now to the latest with just 25 days to go until the midterms. President Trump is getting ready for the next stop in his midterm sprint around the country, heading to Syracuse, New York, to campaign with Bruce Blakeman, the Republican challenging incumbent Governor Kathy Hochul. It's the president's seventh campaign stop in 9 days, with more on deck for next week, as the White House hopes that the president's popularity among Republicans can potentially boost GOP turnout, even as his approval among Americans broadly is significantly underwater. Also on the trail today, Vice President J.D. Vance in his home state of Ohio, stopping to cast his ballot on his way to stump for incumbent Republican Senator John Husted. Recent polls have Senator Husted trailing former Senator Sherrod Brown in a race Democrats see as a prime pickup opportunity. And joining me now from the campaign trail in Syracuse is NBC's chief White House correspondent, Garrett Hake. Garrett, thanks so much for being there with the soundtrack of that rally season. We know the president has been amping up these pretty friendly crowds in deep red states and key battlegrounds over the last week. So what is he doing in deep blue New York? Why is he in Syracuse?
1: Monica, it looks set to have a fairly friendly crowd here of about a few thousand people in Syracuse. It is a strange choice for location. We are in a Democratic-held congressional district, but this is an area in the upstate more broadly where the president's hoping to turn out his base voters to help defeat the Democratic governor here, Kathy Hochul, who's very unpopular with Republicans. We're a pretty fair distance from the Democratic center of the political world in New York City, of course. But whether the president can be effective for Republicans here remains very much an open question, and there are a number of local officials who've told the local newspaper here they're not coming.
0: Well, the president today also announced this major plan for Russia to supply global energy markets with 800,000 tons of diesel in an effort to lower prices. Just talk about how significant this is and what this could mean.
1: It's hard to overstate just how stunning this really is, Monica. It was only about a month ago that the Congress gave the president authority to jack up tariffs and increase sanctions on buyers of Russian energy products. Now the president's announcing the U.S. will become one of those buyers. He says the Russians are prepared to release 3 million tons, an interesting unit, of diesel fuel onto the global markets, and that the U.S. and other countries could potentially purchase that. This is fuel that's been under U.S. sanctions since the start of the Ukraine war. Treasury Department says those sanctions will be lifted until April. Already, President Zelensky has been out calling this weakness and a gift to Putin. And it comes as a congressional delegation was in Kyiv meeting with Zelensky just today. So a shocking move from the president, and one that I think will face blowback domestically and globally after the U.S. has spent years leaning on European allies to stop buying the same kind of Russian fuel products America will be buying now amid our own fuel price squeeze.
0: Absolutely, Garrett. And of course, before I let you go, you have a new preview of the latest Here's the Scoop Election Edition episode. Tell us all about that.
1: Monica, voters are voting across the country, and so this week we're talking about the mechanics of voting and questions about election security. Obviously, it's one of the president's favorite topics. We spoke to Republican Secretary of the Commonwealth Al Schmidt of Pennsylvania about not just the actual threats to the physical infrastructure of our elections, but his concerns that a lack of trust in those elections perpetrated by the president and his allies could be a threat in and of itself. Listen to part of our conversation with Al Schmidt of Pennsylvania.
2: And when the president talks about this big kind of conspiratorial large-scale fraud, I mean, you testified in the January 6th committee that that wasn't the case in 2020. We've had elections in 22, 24, now 26. Have you seen any evidence of that kind of thing in any of those elections?
3: No, and I would encourage everyone to be driven by evidence of facts when reaching conclusions about their confidence in elections. It's easy to throw out these sort of things. It's easy to do some matches of big databases and get an avalanche of false positives. But election integrity requires hard work. It requires a thoughtful, deliberate, methodological examination of accusations to determine if it's actually occurring or not and to what degree.
1: Schmidt, a Republican, was Governor Shapiro's first hire in Pennsylvania, speaking to the importance of this idea of keeping elections safe and keeping people trusting that their election results will be safe. Monica, it's a very interesting interview.
0: Garrett Haake, we know that song says 9 to 5, but when it's a rally day, it's more like 5 a.m. to 9 p.m. So thanks for being there for us. We really appreciate it. Garrett, thank you. And you can always catch more of Garrett's great reporting on Here's the Scoop Election Edition every Saturday until Election Day. You can watch it on YouTube or wherever you get your podcasts. And turning now from the campaign trail to the debate stage, last night, candidates in three closely watched Senate races faced off in a set of fiery debates. And from Michigan to Georgia to Maine, Democrats making their strategy clear, tie their opponent to President Trump.
4: He said he thinks the war is going to end. He's got a direct line to the president who's making sure the war does not end, and he's not using it because he's cheer-led this war the entire time. Can you afford your gas? Can you afford your groceries? Under this guy who's going to rubber stamp everything Donald Trump tells him to rubber stamp?
5: Our economy is being strangled by Donald Trump and Mike Collins' economic record. Whatever Donald Trump says, Mike Collins does. Doesn't matter what it is, doesn't think for himself.
6: We are in a crisis here because she would not stand up and her Republican colleagues would not stand up to Donald Trump.
0: Joining me now for more on what we heard and didn't hear is NBC senior national politics reporter John Allen. So, John, three big debates last night. We saw the Democrat strategy. That was pretty clear. What else stuck out to you?
7: So, amazingly, in that Michigan debate, we found out that we are at the Yo Mama stage of the campaign where... Mike Rogers was going after Abdul El-Sayed's mother in a place that she had worked before. But even more than that, I think what you're seeing shape up here is an obvious move by Democrats to talk about the economy because everybody thinks the economy is bad. I mean, almost everybody in the country thinks the economy is bad. And then the Republican, you know, and I've watched several of these debates, the Republican response is basically like the Democrats will make it worse. Their argument is Democrats want to raise your taxes, this, you know, Medicare for all of that will increase prices. I think it's a tough sale with President Trump in power right now.
0: Let's talk a little bit more about those personal attacks that you raised, because we did sort of see that in the Michigan debate. It did get a bit more personal. The moderator even quipping that he wanted to jump in there and be part of it. But do you think that those attacks, you know, help Rogers or El-Sayed more heading into November?
7: I think it tends to freeze the field, right? So I generally speaking, I think that if there is an equal attack going on there and they're not actually talking about the issues, that you're unlikely as the candidate who is behind to make up ground. Right now, the polling generally shows Abdul El-Sayed up by a little bit, but I don't think any candidate would be comfortable with essentially a margin of error lead, which is what he has.
0: I also want to talk about a moment from the Georgia debate where Senator Ossoff pressed Congressman Collins over neo-Nazi posts that that his son-in-law had shared. Let's take a listen to that.
5: That's the problem, Mike. It's not just that you've hired half the Third Reich to staff your congressional office and you have promoted neo-Nazi content online.
8: I've condemned racism, anti-Semitism, hate. I don't care where the source is. And I tell him that, too. It's wrong. We have no place in this world for that. But I've never heard him say a word about his DSA pickup there, Abdul El-Sayed, Hassan Piker.
5: If John Lewis were marching today from Selma to Montgomery, Mike Collins would be grabbing a billy club. His office has been in cahoots with some of the most notorious white supremacists on the country. He himself has amplified neo-Nazi propaganda. He's never apologized for it, and he should tonight.
0: So talk a little bit more about the background there, John, and whether you think this could turn the tide in this race at all.
7: Well, first of all, just on the specifics, the Third Reich, all of them are dead. So Mike Collins didn't actually hire half the Third Reich. But I think what you're seeing here is John Ossoff is leading by so much in Georgia that he is starting to run for president from the debate stage. The message that he's carrying there is one that is built for a 2028 Democratic presidential primary. And I think he is not at all concerned about what Election Day will bring this year in Georgia.
0: An important reminder that the moment these midterms end, we're basically in 2028 mode, right? John Allen, I know you'll be tracking all of that. Thank you so much for being here. And after the break. New details and new footage of two separate ICE-involved incidents, including a deeply unsettling video showing federal agents tearing children away from their family during a traffic stop in New Jersey. Stay with us on Meet the Press now.

0: Welcome back. Turning now to some disturbing new incidents as the Trump administration continues its immigration enforcement crackdown, and a warning that some of the videos we're about to show may be distressing to some viewers. The NYPD has released new video this hour of the moment ICE officers shot a man in his car during a traffic stop in New York City on Thursday. You can see the car reversing as officers with guns drawn approach before pulling out. And body camera footage from the NYPD responding to the scene shows the man, Oscar Belgal, wounded in the neck, with NYPD officers then taking him to the hospital. DHS said the man was part of a targeted enforcement operation and was in the country illegally with a prior criminal history. They say he tried to ram officers, but NYPD's police chief said he was trying to park when plainclothes officers confronted him. He pulled forward and then shots rang out. And officials say a five-year-old was in the car, but was said to be physically unharmed by the seven shots fired. And meanwhile, in nearby New Jersey, a dramatic video has emerged of ICE officers separating what appears to be parents from their children during a traffic stop. A DHS spokesperson said they were targeting a man from Honduras who was in the country illegally and had multiple traffic infractions. They said during the encounter, the man declined repeated lawful instructions to exit his vehicle, and that a female passenger and a bystander are under investigation after they attempted to disrupt the address and the arrest. Now, joining me is senior Homeland Security correspondent Julia Ainslie. Once again, Julia, I do want to start with that incident in New York. We did hear from Secretary Mullen this morning, but how is the agency responding to the shooting?
1: Well, it was happened so quickly last night that they announced a press conference after midnight. This is undoubtedly because of the protests that we saw outside of the hospital where Burgal was being kept, and because of the comments from New York City Mayor Mamdani. Basically, this is a thing we're seeing a lot more of before midterms, where if DHS can go against what they see as unlawful sanctuary city policies from blue cities like New York, they will take the opportunity to do so. And so Homeland Security Secretary Mark Wayne Mullen held a press conference today to talk about this incident, and here's what he said.
2: No, we're not putting a pause on enforcement. I'm sorry, we're not. In fact, I'm not sorry. Our job is to enforce the nation's laws and go after the worst of the worst, and our men and women do a dang good job at it every single day. And we will not stop doing our job.
1: This is coming after Mamdani called for ICE to stop enforcement in the city because of what he says is policies that are making the city less safe.
0: Yeah, and Mayor Mamdani speaking with President Trump, we know as well, it sounds like, for an extended amount of time. But Julia, I do want to ask you about that really disturbing video that we just played from New Jersey, where it does appear that parents are being separated from their children. What more are we learning about that?
1: Well, that's what I asked the secretary about today. I wanted to know if he had seen the video and what he could say more broadly about times where we see time and time again families being separated by ICE enforcement actions. And then we'll hear comments from people like Tom Homan, who say this is not a family separation policy because these families can deport together. But in that moment, are those parents really given a decision about whether or not they'll see their children again? I asked him that exact question, and here's what he told me.
2: Once the scene is secure, once we settle everything down, we figure out who is who, then we'll start having communications with the individual. When we're in the middle of the operation, it's very chaotic. You got to assume every time we're approaching a car that there could be criminal behavior. There's a fight or flight mentality. We see it over and over again. So once it is secure, once everything is calm, then we'll start having the conversation. Who are these kids? Are they really with the individual?
1: And he said he had not seen that video, but he stopped me saying, now, was this person wanted for trafficking? And I said, no, traffic infractions, which is obviously very different. This person was not wanted for any violent crime, but this is an individual who has now been apprehended. And he says the family will be given the opportunity about whether or not they would deport together. But obviously, I mean, chaotic doesn't begin to do it justice, because you see at the end of this video, an ICE officer not sure what to do with a tiny pair of Crocs at the end, and he throws them on the sidewalk.
0: Very hard to watch that. Julia Ainslie, thank you for your dogged reporting on this. You've stayed so on top of it, and I know we'll be talking more about it. Thank you.
1: Thank you.
0: And we are continuing to track Hurricane Isaias, our other major story today, which, as we mentioned, is now a Category 3 storm with 120-mile-per-hour winds. Forecasters predicting up to 15 inches of rain in some areas and warning of potentially life-threatening storm surges that could reach 9 feet. NBC News correspondent Chris Pallone is in Mobile, Alabama. He joins us from there now. So, Chris, what are the conditions there and what have you seen so far?
3: Yeah, Monica, you can certainly tell that Hurricane Isaias is going to make landfall in the next several hours. Most of the day today, we had a pretty steady but light rain, almost no wind, just a few light gusts. And in the past hour or so, the wind has really picked up. The rain has gotten heavy at times as those outer bands of Isaias come ashore. Sometimes the rain lets up a little bit, but the wind now, Mobile Airport has registered wind gusts in excess of 40 miles an hour. And I want to show you this. This is the Mobile River right here just on the banks of the downtown area. And the wind is clearly coming from the north-northeast. We're on the backside of the storm as it comes in. And you can see that it's actually blowing the Mobile River down into Mobile Bay. That might be good news. This is one of the most flood-prone areas of the country. This is actually the rainiest city in the country. And so they flood all the time. But if the winds continue to blow in this direction, it might keep the Mobile River pushing down into the bay. So that's one good aspect for people here in Mobile. You can kind of see the wind's dying down a little bit right now, but you can see the trees blowing here behind me. When it really kicks up, you'll see them really bend in the wind here. But other than that, in downtown, it's been pretty desolate all day as people have mostly listened to the warnings and are staying home after they completed their final preparations.
0: Oh, yeah, we hope that the fact that it is the rainiest city in the country helps them with that kind of experience. Chris, just tell us a little bit more about any conversations you've had with residents about whether they are staying in town or did many of them evacuate?
3: So the governor of Alabama, Kay Ivey, actually issued a mandatory evacuation order for non-residents, for tourists. Obviously, this is a big beach area, and this is a fall break period where a lot of people had come to the beaches of Alabama and Florida. So the governor issued a mandatory evacuation order. We saw long lines of people trying to get out of town on I-65 up towards Montgomery yesterday. People who live here have to decide for themselves. If they're in flood-prone areas, they're recommended to get out. Dauphin Island, which is south of here, that tends to flood when there's storm surge. Part of that has been under mandatory evacuation. But in the inland parts of town, the real risk for those people are going to be uprooted trees, down trees and power lines, some high winds, but then also flash flooding, not necessarily storm surge. For those folks, they raided the grocery stores. They got all the last minute supplies and food that they need in case they are without power or they're trapped in their neighborhoods for a few days waiting for trees to be cleared, power lines to be cleared. But the attitude here is they're generally used to these things, although it's crazy. I was looking it up. This area, which is so generally we consider to be hurricane prone, hasn't taken a direct hit in about 6 years. And then there was another one 2 years before that. So 2018 and 2020, really the last time that this stretch of the Florida Panhandle and the coast of Alabama have taken a direct hit from a hurricane. So some people might be rusty in their preparations. We'll have to see how it goes.
0: Chris Pallone, thanks so much to you and your crew for being out there for us. Please continue to stay safe.
3: Sure.
0: And we will be following the storm closely and we'll bring you any major updates as we get them. But still to come, an unprecedented move by the Pentagon. Defense Department officials say they're going to live stream the firing squad execution of the man who shot and killed 13 people at Fort Hood in 2009. That story and the fallout next on Meet the Press Now.

0: Welcome back. The Pentagon says it will live stream the firing squad execution of a former Army officer convicted of a 2009 mass shooting at Fort Hood. Secretary of Defense Pete Hegseth says Nidal Hassan's execution will be carried out at 1 p.m. on December 3rd, the same time of day and day of the week as the attack. But speaking to reporters today, Vice President Vance seeming to express some skepticism about whether it actually will be public.
1: I've seen these announcements. I don't know that that's actually going to happen. Let's sort of see what I think it's going to happen in December when he's executed. But whatever the controversy is about the method of the execution, I hope that people don't forget that this is a guy who brutally murdered a lot of innocent people. Now, that said, I mean, look, if it's ultimately live streamed, I'm not going to be watching it.
0: Some fascinating comments there by the vice president. And joining me now to talk about all of this is NBC News senior national security correspondent Courtney Kuby. So, Court, let's start with just the number one question that people probably have about this, which is, would this even be legal?
2: That's what we've been trying to figure out. So under federal law, the answer is no. You cannot make images, video, anything like that public of an execution. But this could be under the UCMJ. He's held in a military facility. It's clear the firing squad is going to be U.S. military. They will be, we suspect they will be U.S. soldiers. And the UCMJ just doesn't have anything that addresses a live stream. So it's just not really clear at this point. It seems as if the Pentagon is really making this up or figuring this out as they go. I think the fact that Vice President Vance really paused this and said it's not clear if this is going to happen could be a good indicator that now there may be some question about whether even under military law this would be legal.
0: And it raises all sorts of questions about who was kind of looped in on this. Is this something that Secretary Hegseth announced on his own? Was it his idea? Do we know? And also, we know that Hassan had said after the attack he wanted to be a martyr. He wanted to be killed and wanted to die. So is there a concern that doing this could deliver that for him?
2: He openly said in 2013 that he wanted to be killed so he could be a martyr. In fact, he expected he would die at Fort Hood that day in the back and forth of the shooting. So, yes, this provides that to him. Putting it on camera and distributing that image, whether it's stills or video or anything, that provides propaganda that enemies could use to incite other people to join. It also, it calls into question the moral authority of the United States that they would publicly put something like this out when it could be seen as a serious human rights violation here. And frankly, it's just not the way that it's been done. In the past, when there is an execution, there is always it's almost a solemnity about it, where it is held quietly. People think about the victims rather than the individual who's being killed, and that's the way that they honor the legacy of the individuals, the victims of a crime like this. I think right now what's very clear is Secretary Hegseth has been talking about bringing some of these people who are on death row in the U.S. military, bringing them to justice, following through on executions. The U.S. Army has been planning for that for months. This has thrown a complete wrench into that planning. The idea of Fort Hood, the idea of firing squad, and then now this live stream.
0: And in these last few seconds that we have, does this change anything about the appeals process for this specifically?
2: It does not.
0: Courtney Kuby, as always, thank you for staying on top of this. There will be much more to this story. We know that. And thank you all so much for watching, for being with us here today. We will be back Monday with more Meet the Press Now. And if it's Sunday, it's Meet the Press on your local NBC News station. Kristen will have exclusive interviews with Michigan Senate candidate Abdul El-Sayed, Senator Tom Tillis, and author Michael Lewis. You don't want to miss it. And there is much more ahead on NBC News Now.

0: Breaking news right now on MS Now. I'm Tom Costello. I'm in for Hallie Jackson, coming on the air on NBC News Now with a brand new update from the National Weather Service warning that Category 3 hurricane Isaias is just a couple of hours away now from making landfall in the Florida Panhandle, and storm conditions are deteriorating by the minute. We have a live look at the view from Alabama as those gray clouds roll in. Winds picking up. It's really starting to get bad out there. Parts of Alabama, Mississippi, and Florida all under states of emergency. The people there cramming in last-minute preps all day with the National Hurricane Center warning the weather will, quote, go downhill quickly now. Thousands of people aren't just hunkering down in their homes. They're also heading out. Cars have lined up over the past 24 hours, evacuating parts of southern Alabama. And for those riding out the storm in Florida, the governor there is saying now is the last chance for folks to make sure they're somewhere. Take a listen.
1: You have to execute your plans now. There's going to be a point in the not too distant future where it's not going to be safe to go outside, even though the storm may still be a distance away from reaching the shore. Do it now. Make sure that you're safe.
0: Again, the storm is Isaias. The storm is moving fast right now, packing 120 mile per hour winds, expected to bring a life-threatening storm surge, potentially raising water levels to 6 to 9 feet high along the coast. And another wild card to look out here, a tornado watch in effect for parts of Florida, Alabama, and Georgia this evening. We have coverage, team coverage, all along the coast and all along the affected areas. NBC's Jesse Kirsch on the ground in Destin, Florida. First, though, we go to our meteorologist Bill Cairns. Bill, can you walk us through the latest warning from the National Hurricane Center here? Tell us about the kind of impact that this will have immediately, and what's the greatest threat at this hour?
2: Yeah, Tom, Isaias is finally not strengthening anymore. It's not even, you know, staying the same. It's going to slowly weaken from here on out until landfall and then rapidly weaken after that. The Hurricane Center didn't drop it by much, just dropped it from 120 to 115 max wind, still a Cat 3. If it gets any weaker than this, it'll go down to a Category 2. So it doesn't really matter much. A strong Category 2 and a low-end Category 3 does about the same amount of damage and the same storm surge anyways. And we're now only a couple hours from landfall. And you see this northern bright red band in here. Yeah. This is the northern eye. When this comes on shore, that's when we're going to get the power outages, the destructive wind, and that's when the storm surge comes on. So that's what everyone's going to be staring at. As far as the timing goes with the new path forecast from the Hurricane Center, they didn't change it much. It's still just barely to the right of Pensacola, which would put, you know, Destin, Fort Walton Beach on that dirty right side of the storm. And when I say dirty, I mean that's, you know, where usually the worst conditions are. Highest storm surge, highest winds are usually on the right side of landfall. Still very windy, and still a lot of possible wind damage on the backside, but you wouldn't get the storm surge with this forecast with Pensacola. Still looking for an 8 to 10 p.m. Central Time for that official landfall when it moves on shore. Then we're going to watch it going down to about a Category 1 by the time we get to 1 a.m. Still 80 mile per hour winds, though, in southern Alabama with a lot of trees. Here's our Doppler radar, a closer view of the eye. Look at all the lightning strikes you can still see. So the eye still is potent. It's kind of lopsided, though. The northern half has a lot of push to it. The bottom half has almost nothing. So there's not a backside to the storm. Once you get past the center, conditions will quickly begin to improve. So we're watching this now. So here's the Fort Walton Beach area, and that's not too far away now, about roughly 50 miles from that eye, and traveling at about 20 miles per hour, about two and a half hours from now is when we'll start to get the destructive winds moving on shore. Already got some pretty high gusts.

0: where we're going to see the, you know, the highest levels there and problems with the winds, Tom.
1: Okay, so Cat 3 right now. I found it interesting that these, the northern side of this is the more destructive. When was the last time that this region saw this kind of a storm of this magnitude?
0: It's been almost 10, 12 years, so it's been a while. And one study that I saw was interesting was the number of people in the last decade that have moved to this portion of the country.
1: Yeah.
0: That, you know, a lot of people think, oh, the Northern Gulf, they get hit all the time by, you know, hurricanes. But they said roughly 30% of the population is, you know, that's how much the population has risen since the last landfall. So there's a lot of people that are brand new to this. And so hopefully a lot of those people evacuated. You know, sometimes it's hard to get those old timers that have been through big storms to do their evacuations. But I think when a lot of people heard it was a major Category 3 today, yeah, I think a lot of people were probably like, all right, I'm not riding this one out. This is one of the maps, Tom, we'll be watching as we get the landfall. This is the storm surge map. These numbers tell you what the water level is right now.
1: Hey, Bill, I need to interrupt
0: what it should be.
1: Bill, so, I'm sorry, I got to interrupt you. We're going to President Trump, who's just now about to depart from the White House.
2: He was a real champ. People were afraid to fight him. They were afraid to fight him. He was something special. So he's going with us to Syracuse, and we're fighting for a great gentleman, you know, Bruce Blakeman, and a couple of congressmen, and we think we have a chance at the Congress, too, also, the two. And we'll have a good time. We have a big audience. We've been sold out at every arena, and Mike, every single arena, we have a line waiting trying to get in. It's been great. And they'll be happy to see Mike. Go ahead.
3: Mr. President.
2: He wants to ask about Iran, Mike.
3: No. Mr. President, what do you think about the attack on Bin Khalid Tink Airport in Saudi Arabia?
4: Mr. President. Thank you, card, sir. I don't know if you're allowed to take it. Thank you.
2: She's a great person. So that's right. Katie is going to be the press secretary. She's a friend of most of you. I know she likes people. She likes all of you, actually. I don't know if that's good or bad, but we just hired a new press secretary. And she's going to be, I think, terrific.
5: Mr. President,
6: do you want the execution of the Fort Hood shooter to be live streamed? And are you worried that the video would be used as propaganda to radicalize?
2: Determination about that, but he will be killed. He will be through firing squad. He killed 13, 14 people, badly wounded 20 some odd people, and he's totally nuts. So I really don't care how he goes, as long as he goes. And I think that the death penalty is a very worthy way of going for him.
6: Are you going to watch it?
2: The worst killers. He walked into a room, he started killing everybody.
7: Some of these reports about Kimberly Guilfoyle, your ambassador to Greece, she seems to have been...
2: I just heard about it. Too bad. I mean, I don't know. She's an ambassador. I just heard a little bit about it. I don't know too much, but she was always very nice.
8: That you are weak.
2: Yeah, by the way, I think you heard about the oil deal with Russia. That is a big deal. That is massive amounts of oil coming into our country. And I want to thank President Putin, to be honest with you. We have massive amounts of oil coming into our country, and it's diesel, which is what we want. So thank you.
8: Zelensky said you're weak because of it. He just criticized
2: who
8: you.
2: Who said that?
8: Zelensky, Ukrainian president, just said you are weak because of the deal.
2: Okay. Go ahead.
3: What is your position about the attack and King Khalid Airport in Saudi?
2: What about it?
3: Attack by Houthis.
2: What about it?
7: Talking about the attack on the Riyadh airport in Saudi Arabia.
2: Not good. It's not a good thing. I'm not happy.
3: Action is tied up to the midterm election. Why not acting now with Iran?
2: We may. I mean, we'll see. But I think that they're failing badly. Their country is failing badly. Their military is defeated. They have no navy. They have no air force. They have 300% inflation. And Iran is in very bad shape.
8: Thank you.
4: says the peace deal is a weak move by a strong partner that will only prolong the war. Is this emboldened
2: by a strong what?
4: By a strong partner that will only prolong the war.
2: Well, we are a strong partner.

0: Smith & Wesson?
1: Well, no, we need oil for the world, and this is diesel, which is what we need. So we're very happy to get it. We're very happy to get it. Look, we need it. Oil prices are already dropping like a rock. So we're very happy to get it.
2: Did you personally authorize or approve the execution, the live stream execution of the court?
1: Did you approve? Absolutely.
2: The live stream. Did you discuss the plane?
3: Are you planning to meet her in the G20?
1: I have a great relationship with her.
3: We get along very well.
1: Probably, yeah.
4: So, Mr. President, on the earthquake.
5: Okay, that's the president who was there with the heavyweight, former heavyweight boxing champ Mike Tyson on his way to Syracuse, New York, to be campaigning for the Republican candidate for governor there, Bruce Blakeman. The president there talked about this new diesel oil deal with Russia, despite the sanctions on Ukraine, particularly as it relates to oil and gas out of Ukraine. Right now, the U.S. average retail price for diesel, $6.28 per gallon, and we have regular unleaded averaging $4.37 per gallon right now. And separately, you heard him talking about the new White House press secretary, that is Katie Zakaria, former Fox News personality, will be going up to the White House podium to take over. Hold on, here he is again.
1: He was tough. Mike Ditka, that's a sad one. You just tell me that now for the first time. They heard about it. Wow. He was great. He was great. He was a big supporter of mine.
6: Won the Super Bowl in 86.
1: Yeah, no, he was a winner. He was a tough cookie. He was great.
5: The president there talking about the passing of Mike Ditka, the former head coach of the Chicago Bears, who passed away today, a hero to many, especially in Chicago. We want to go back now to what's happening with this hurricane that's bearing down on the Gulf Coast. Back to Bill Cairns. Bill, sorry to interrupt you there. Sure. Pick up where you were, and let's talk about that. You were talking about the north side, if you will, of the hurricane. And right now and in the coming hours, it's going to be pretty destructive.
7: Yeah, now that we're this close to landfall, we can kind of pinpoint, unfortunately for those people from these areas, what towns are going to have the most destruction. And it's going to be right of the center. And the center looks to come in almost in Pensacola, maybe just to the east side of Pensacola. And that's where we're going to see that 5 to 9 foot storm surge. And the other thing that we're going to start talking about, you know, obviously we're going to focus on the most destruction right at the landfall this evening. But then tomorrow is not going to be a fun day. I mean, we're going to have high winds, all areas you see in blue here. And these areas in the purple are under high wind warning, including Atlanta in the mountains of North Carolina. Does that sound familiar?
5: Oh, yeah.
7: I think we all remember what happened in the Asheville area. This storm is going to have some very high winds at elevation, and we were very concerned that, you know, even the mountains of North Georgia could get up there with 60 mile per hour gusts. The leaves are changing. We're almost there, but there's still leaves on the trees. They're going to catch this wind, and we are going to see power outages through the mountainous areas here, including areas of western North Carolina. Of course, the big thing that happened in Asheville was the flooding. Rainfall with this will not be Helene. You know, we may see high winds with this, but we're not going to see the, you know, 1 to 2 feet of rain, but up to 6 inches is possible, and we could see some isolated flash flooding. So that'll definitely be one of the stories we're going to watch as we go throughout, you know, tomorrow. The other thing is these bands off the storm, we're going to have tornadoes that are going to start this evening, and they're going to continue on and off all day tomorrow through Georgia and through areas of South Carolina. So that's all the, you know, the bullet points for this storm. All of the impacts and damage, for the most part, Tom, over the next 36 hours.
5: Okay, Bill, we're going to stand by, if you don't mind. Stand by where you are. We're coming back to you throughout the next hour or two. After landfall of the hurricane, Isaias forecast to move quickly inland, as Bill said, into Alabama, and that according to the National Hurricane Center. So we're now taking you live right now to Alabama. There you see some gray skies, and we want to bring in NBC's Chris Paulin, who is mobile with us. Chris, what are the conditions like where you are right now?
8: Hey, Tom, you know, it's incredible how these things turn on a dime. It was really calm here in Mobile all day long, just some minor gusts, little light rain. But in the last hour or so, conditions have really started to deteriorate. The Mobile airport registered wind gusts in excess of 40 miles an hour in the last hour. And I have to believe that it's higher than that now. Perhaps Bill can tell us whether that's correct or not, because I am really being buffeted by the wind. You can see that the water of the Mobile River really being blown from the north-northeast into the shoreline here along downtown Mobile. Just incredible wind gusts over the last hour or so. And, of course, the storm is still out in the Gulf, and so we've still got a long ways to go, but it's certainly making its presence felt.
5: And, Chris, listen, electric providers are prepping crews with equipment and contractors, and in some areas are getting ready to respond. Downed trees, flooding, really the big risk there, right? What do the preps look like where you are?
8: So many risks, Tom. You've got the risk of flash flooding. Mobile, Alabama, believe it or not, is the rainiest city in America, so they deal with a ton of rain and flash flooding. They've been working on their water systems to mitigate that over the past year or so. So you've got flash flooding. You've got storm surge, which could happen at any moment here all along the coast, probably more on the eastern side of the storm. You'll see bigger storm surges. But then you've got the down tree and power line problem. A lot of old growth oak trees here in downtown Mobile and throughout the area. And so people have been hunkering down. They've been getting supplies because they know they could be without power. They could be stuck in their neighborhoods, cut off from other through the roads because of down trees and power lines. And so just so many risks as this storm moves ashore, affecting, 1 to 2 million people along the Gulf Coast itself.
5: Local leaders have been telling people leave coastal counties. First responders, though, they know that some people, as always, are going to stay put no matter what, right?
8: Right. Yeah, so Alabama Governor Kay Ivey yesterday ordered all tourists, all non-residents to leave Baldwin and Mobile counties. This is fall break for a lot of southern schools, and so a lot of people come down here for a beach vacation over the long weekend. And so now all those tourists in Alabama, at least, have been ordered to evacuate. We saw long lines going up I-65 towards Montgomery yesterday. But for people who live here, they know whether they should stay or go. Dauphin Island, which is a barrier island to the south of here, part of that has a mandatory evacuation. But other than that, it's voluntary. So people know if they're in a floodplain generally or if they face trees coming down. So a lot of people, yes, are hunkering down at home and just riding it out at their houses and hoping for the best.
5: Chris Pallone, I almost didn't recognize you with the beard, buddy. Thank you very much. Braving the storm for us, and we'll get back to you as well. Thank you. All right, we want to bring in Orange Beach, Alabama Mayor Tony Kennan. And Mayor Kennan, you have a local state of emergency in effect now. What kind of conditions are you expecting to see there?
0: Well, it looks like we've dodged a bullet. It's moving to the east of us, probably 40 miles. So we'll get that backside, the west side, and I think we'll be fine. We'll have the usual suspects of flooding, but most of those folks are used to it. They know what to do and prepared for it. We'll have the downed trees, probably have a short-term power outage. Beach erosion really concerns us, as obviously we're a tourist town, and we'll have to deal with that. But, in the big picture, it could have been so much worse if the storm continues on the track that it is.
5: Well, and everybody who lives where you are, you're used to storms. How else have you been preparing for this storm? And despite the fact it may not be as bad as feared, what's your message to people who are still hunkering down right now?
0: Well, we learned our lesson 5 years ago with Sally when it was supposed to go into New Orleans, and it made that right hook and came down right in the middle of town. And so we're going to be prepared. Everybody knows not to take it lightly. I guess got a great community. They're used to it. I got a great staff. We've been prepared. We stay prepared for this. So I really don't have any fears. We'll hopefully, as soon as it passes, crews will be in the streets at 1 o'clock, probably 2 o'clock tonight, clearing. And by daylight tomorrow, we hope to be back to normal.
5: And are crews already on standby? Do you have extra fire rescue personnel, at the stations? How does that all play out?
0: Yeah, we have everybody's here. Everybody's ready to go. I got our contractors, EMC Power staged. So we've done this. We know how to make it work, and I feel very confident that everybody's in place to immediately attack whatever issues are at hand as soon as the winds die down and it's safe to do so.
5: Yeah, you guys are veterans of this stuff, and you always respond to the neighbor who needs help. Mayor Tony Kennan, thank you very much, Mayor. Now, as we are waiting to see how this hurricane makes landfall in just the next couple of hours, we are learning that President Trump is no longer traveling to Tuscaloosa, Alabama tomorrow for the big Alabama-Georgia game because of the storm. Now, remember last week during a campaign rally in Mobile, President Trump said he was planning to go to the game. He was all set to touch down in Tuscaloosa tomorrow night. At this time, Alabama and Georgia are still planning to play football. Alabama is bracing for life-threatening storm surge from the hurricane. Water levels could go as high as 9 feet above ground level near Alabama's border with Florida, of course, as heavy rainfall is expected to flood the region and millions are under wind alerts. NBC's Garrett Haig is in Syracuse, New York, where the president, as we said, is headed to a rally in just a short time. Garrett, we just heard from the president talking before he left the White House. Talk to us about what you're learning about the president's decision to cancel that trip to the football game to Tuscaloosa.
9: Yeah, Tom, a prudent decision by the president, who posted about the sheer number of resources it takes for the president to travel. It's a lot more complicated than if you or I were to go to a college football game. There's National Guard resources, air resources, and tons of law enforcement resources that are required for the president to do anything that involves leaving the White House here. They've made the decision to make sure that those resources stay allocated to handling what could be a disaster in Alabama. Now, the president is still expected to travel on Saturday for a campaign event in Tennessee, and then he'll be effectively off the trail the remainder of the weekend as the storm barrels up the interior east of the United States.
5: Hey, Garrett, why was the president so eager to get to this Alabama game this season? Alabama, of course, very red state, not critical background or battleground state for these midterm elections. And a lot of his campaigning has been in red states, right?
9: Yeah, Tom, I guess you're not an SEC man. I mean, look, for the president, this is mostly about the sports. I mean, our team has been tracking this. He has gone to more sporting events this term than any of his modern predecessors. Super Bowls, national championship games, and college football games high on the list. It doesn't seem as though this appearance had any particular campaign element at all. It's just the premier college football game of the weekend. Yeah. But it is in line with the fact that most of his appearances, this one notwithstanding, in this campaign season have been in very red states.
5: Yeah, it is awfully good football, no doubt about it. The president also announced that Russia is, in fact, going to release hundreds of thousands of tons of diesel fuel into the economy. Any feel yet on how that might impact fuel prices, especially now as we think about the aftermath of this hurricane and it comes despite the war in Ukraine and all the sanctions on Russia?
9: Yeah, Tom, it sounds like a big number, but if you do the math, the initial release of Russian oil here is only about as much diesel as the United States uses in a day, so it's not clear if it'll have much of an effect on lowering prices here domestically. But it is a stunning policy reversal from an administration that has spent the last 2 years pressuring other allies not to buy Russian energy products, and which Congress just passed a new law that the president signed last month, allowing the president to slap enormous tariffs on any country that does exactly what the U.S. is doing now, buying the energy products that prop up Vladimir Putin's government and its war machine. The president sort of dodged questions about this just a few moments ago as we were listening to on the North Lawn, but he's already been blasted by President Zelensky of Ukraine, who said this is an element of weakness and a gift to Vladimir Putin.
5: Garrett Haig, thank you very much. Traveling with the president. We want to bring in now Jesse Kirsch, who's live for us in Destin, Florida, in the storm zone. And Jesse, you're in a major impact zone right now. Are you seeing evacuation shelters already filling up? What is it looking like where you are on the ground?
10: Yeah, Tom, we are starting to get more sustained, heavier wind gusts. I've clocked at least one over 20 miles per hour now. Jennifer, photographer, point up to the sky here, and you can see how these tree branches are starting to whip around, the fronds on the ends of these palm trees. We are in Destin, Florida, on the right side, the dirty side of the expected landfall path. That means we're going to get the brunt of this impact from Isaias. And you can see behind me this floating dock starting to rock a little bit out here. And we're not directly on the Gulf. So this is, you know, on the edge of a harbor. But you can see how the water's starting to churn more, and the waves out further out where it would not be safe for us to be right now from what we can see from a distance are definitely starting to kick up. This storm is going to be stronger than was previously anticipated when it makes landfall. We're also going to have more intense storm surge potentially than was previously forecasted. And that means that there could be more devastation along the coastline. I just spoke with the mayor of Destin, Florida here. He told me at this point, it is not safe to evacuate for the better part of 24 hours. For days, people have been warning, right? Get ready. Officials saying, get ready, get prepared. Then it became, get prepared. If you're in an evacuation zone, get out. Yeah. Finish what you need to finish. And at this point, officials are saying that it is now unsafe to evacuate. It is now the time to hunker down and get ready for this. Of course, if you are in a life-threatening situation, right, you're going to do what you got to do. But the risk to trying to leave at this point could be greater than riding out the storm where you're at. And so we're just bracing for this to get worse and worse over the next couple of hours as landfall approaches. And you can see we've got one boat up here, but most of these docks empty. And that has been what we've seen in the harbor community. And again, looking at these trees, they are starting to consistently be blowing around. You got the fronds and the debris on the ground. And once that stuff starts churning up, that becomes a threat too. But the biggest threat right now is the anticipated storm surge. And again, it is going to be potentially worse than was previously expected because this storm has stayed strong and is currently a major Category 3 hurricane barreling towards shore. Tom?
5: Yeah, big tourist and retirement community where you are. And as you mentioned, they're telling people it's too late to leave if you haven't left already. What kind of emergency response do they already have lined up and ready to go?
10: Yeah, so the mayor told me when he was driving around recently, he saw just one vehicle. He thinks that was not some kind of first responder or lineman crew, right, getting ready to restore power when this is all over. They have mandatory evacuations in this community, as there have been in others, but there are people who are staying, and that is something we typically see. There are always going to be some who decide they're going to stay, and then it becomes, as the mayor said, people that we're praying for. I want to show you over here, Tom. This is a bridge, and the way the mayor described it to me, the way this city is set up, you got the bridges that make it almost like an island, because once the winds get high enough at a sustained speed, they're going to shut down traffic over the bridge, which means that even the city officials will have to wait for help to get to them. And the city and the county, right, there's a point where first responders are not going to immediately respond to help people because it will be unsafe to try to do so. So we just got hit with a nice good gust there right now. So it's just, you know, one of many reasons why officials have been stressing for days, and they do every time one of these storms comes around. Don't take the chance. Get inland. Get to higher ground. Get to the shelters. But I can tell you, Tom, earlier we talked with some people who were planning to stay. And so, you know, this becomes what happens in the aftermath. And hopefully it is a luck of the situation for these people who decide to stay.
5: Yeah, you may have heard our previous interview talking about the mayor talking about, you know, Hurricane Sally, a big major storm that swept through that area, of course, back in 2020. How does this storm so far look like it might stack up to Sally where you are?
10: Well, I can tell you that when we look around, furniture has been secured. You've got boards up on windows of businesses, sandbags. By midday, we were lucky to find one last hot meal. So that is, you know, definitely people heeding the warning here. But also, you talk about how long it's been since they've had a big storm here. It's also been quite a while since we've had any hurricane make landfall in the U.S. So you got to wonder if people, right, you know, might be having to get reminded a little bit more about getting ready. But by all accounts, this place is definitely turning into a ghost town, Tom.
5: Yeah, it's been really a remarkably calm hurricane season so far. Jesse Kirsch on the coast. Jesse, thank you very much. Coming up from us, we're going to keep following the latest on this hurricane. You're getting a live look right there at the conditions in Mobile, Alabama. More on that to come. This is NBC News Now. We are live, and this is breaking news.

0: Back, we're in breaking news mode here on NBC News Now. Sorry we get you back over to the Gulf Coast. Conditions are quickly deteriorating with this hurricane. Isaias is now just hours away from making landfall. And we have our own reporter from WJHG, Rachel Flynn, out in Panama City Beach for us right now. Rachel, evacuation orders have expanded quickly in that area where you are. Can you talk about the threat of the storm surge and walk us through what kind of an impact that could have?
1: Hi, Tom. Yes, I'm at Blue Mountain Regional Beach Access. And as you can see behind me, the waves are starting to come in. We were out here about maybe 2 hours ago, and the surf was further back than it is now. So it is definitely encroaching upon this beach. There's a lot of people that are coming down here. You may see some of them right now. We are under a mandatory evacuation order for zones A, B, and C. That was put in effect yesterday. But we still have locals coming out here and getting a view of the beach as the surf is coming in. And I don't know if you can zoom in right here on these stairs, but we're seeing some of those stairs under sand. And that is definitely a concern for this area because we don't have a lot of sand on this beach. And so with the surf coming in, it's presenting a potential issue for these homes and their walkways. So we've been out here all day. We've talked with some surfers, and there's none of them out here now, but that's probably for their best.
0: Yeah, and your audio is breaking up a bit, but we're going to forgive you because of the wind, of course, is the issue there. But listen, we see people walking around behind you there. Talk about this area. No stranger to big storms, right? We got that Cat 5 that hit with Hurricane Michael back in 2018, decimated parts of the area. So how are people responding to the storm threat? Maybe not the folks on the beach behind you, but the folks who are in the city and who live around that area.
1: You know, people don't seem to be too concerned. You're not even seeing the staircase next to me that has tons of people covered, just taking pictures and videos of what's going on in the area. We were talking with shop owners earlier today. Most of them were closed. There was a couple people that were braving the weather, but they said that they were going to be closing down around 2 p.m. this afternoon, which has since passed. One lady said that, you know, she was needing to pack up because she was starting to take this storm more seriously than before. And so she was packing up her jewelry with her boyfriend who had come down from Pensacola. As we know, Pensacola is probably going to be hit the hardest along with Mobile. So I think as it's progressing, people are starting to take it more seriously.
0: All right. Well, listen, good luck. Take care and stay dry as best you can. Rachel Flynn, who's following it for us. We also want to bring in the Gulf Shores, Alabama Mayor Robert Kraft. Mayor Kraft, the city is under a local state of emergency there. What kind of severe conditions are you expecting this evening?
2: Well, we've got high surf and those excessive wind speeds for wind gusts. We always get the wind gusts that are more challenging. The sustained winds are one thing. The wind gusts are even worse. So our concerns are people getting on the beach.
0: Well, listen, Hurricane Sally, as we've talked about for the last few minutes here, really slammed the region back in 2020. I'm guessing you remember that storm. Folks around there remember it well. What's your biggest concern if people are not heeding the call to evacuate?
2: That people are getting visitors in here. Our locals understand what to do. We've been through this quite a few times, as you mentioned. So I don't worry about our locals, but we had a major festival scheduled this weekend. So we've got a lot of visitors in town. Fortunately, the mandatory evacuation has helped, but still we get people that are never seen a storm and get out on the beach. It's dangerous. That's our biggest concern.
0: Well, you mentioned the tourists. How is the city coordinating all of that with property managers and hotels to try to spread the word to tourists that they really should leave if they can? Or is it too late to leave, Mayor?
2: It's too late to leave now. Our bridges are closed. The wind speeds are above the allowed. So our bridge, any access on or off this island is closed, except we can get emergency vehicles through because we have police on each entry. So you can't evacuate now. You're here. If you didn't leave, you can't. And we made that message pretty clear to everybody. And like I say, our locals understand. They know what they have to do. But the visitors, we basically had to go from hotel to hotel and condominium project to each and tell them it's time for them to leave. Yeah. Encourage them to leave.
0: Yeah, sure. And you mentioned Gulf Shores, of course, is no stranger to these types of storms. How do you, with all that experience, how do you prepare for a storm that's coming? In other words, do you have your emergency folks working 24/7, or how do you get ready?
2: We have an emergency management guy on staff that has done this every year, and we've got a detailed plan of action that is itemized out for each department, what each department's supposed to do and when they're supposed to do it. And again, we've got a good group of folks here that know how to do that and take it very seriously, because we all live here too. So we're all on this island together. And so it's really good people that understand how serious a threat this really is, because we live here. The visitors don't understand that.
0: So, Mayor, given your experience over the years, and if I could, probably more than a few years, what's the biggest lesson you personally, and maybe your office and your city, has learned over the years about these storms that are no stranger to your region?
2: Be prepared. Be prepared. Don't wait to the last minute to go look for batteries for your flashlight. Make sure you've got all the food that you need. If you've got your medicines, make sure it's taken care of. We've learned that you have to be prepared, because you don't have time, particularly this one. This kind of came out of nowhere, so to speak, and the intensity has increased quite a bit as it's getting closer to shore. So you've got to be ready, because you don't have time to get ready. And that's the biggest lesson I believe everybody in our community has learned through experience. And so that's our biggest challenge. Be ready.
0: Mayor Robert Kraft, thank you, sir. Good luck, and we'll be watching closely. All right, we want to get you over now to the five things our team thinks you may want to know about this evening. Number one, you just heard President Trump say that they'll make a determination on whether to live stream the execution of the Army officer convicted of the deadly Fort Hood shooting. Vice President Vance also talking today to reporters about why he wouldn't watch it. Nidal Hassan killed 13 people, injured 32 others when he opened fire at Fort Hood in 2009, the deadliest shooting, of course, at an American military base. The last public execution was back in 1936. Number two, there's Wall Street. Ending the week up across the board, take a look at this. The Dow registering its biggest weekly gain since the beginning of August, while the NASDAQ marks its fourth consecutive week in the green. For the first time since a six-week streak back in May, it comes just before the major banks report, third quarter earnings next week. Number three, take a look at this traffic camera out of Chile, capturing a massive mudslide after a heavy rainstorm there. You can see it pushing cars out of the way. Firefighters say they responded or rescued and evacuated more than 1,000 people so far. At least 6 people have been injured. Number four, flu season is coming in hot this year, with cases surging way earlier than usual. Last week, there were more than 1,400 flu cases across the country. That's way up from this time last year, when there were about 350 cases, that according to the CDC. Number five, the Philadelphia Eagles making their way across the pond to London. Thousands of fans have taken over the city to watch the Birds go head-to-head with the Jacksonville Jaguars on Sunday. It is one of a record 9 international games the NFL will be playing this year across 4 continents. Games have already been played in Brazil and Australia. Coming up, we're going to keep following the latest on this hurricane. You see, the stormy conditions in Fairhope, Alabama. We're coming right back.

0: We're back, and we are tracking this hurricane as it moves in on the Gulf Coast. Looking live at Mobile, Alabama, right there, the National Hurricane Center is warning that conditions are, in fact, deteriorating quickly within the storm surge and hurricane warning areas. People are being told, seek safe shelter unless it's too late. As those warnings are coming in, attorneys general in multiple states are telling people to be on the lookout for price gouging and scams related to goods and services needed for the storm response and recovery, including gas and diesel prices. We want to bring in NBC's Brian Chung for us. And Brian, Florida, asking residents to report any suspicious activity they see. What should people be on the lookout for? And how can you tell if it's gouging or just the marketplace?
1: Yeah, and Tom, we should point out that right now there are some anecdotes of some gas stations in the Gulf area having shortages because a lot of people have been trying to fuel up their vehicles ahead of this hurricane to prepare. But the problem is that when you have shortages, you also have higher prices. And in some cases, there could be some gas stations that are taking advantage of that high demand by jacking up prices unduly. And so the Florida Attorney General has alerted the public to be aware of any gas stations where they've seen really notable gas price changes. Of course, if you're fueling up at the same station, you would notice if there was a 25, 50, 75 cent jump in the gallons that you were paying for just a few days earlier. There's a price gouging hotline that the AG is pointing to, and they're encouraging people to use it if they see anything fishy.
0: Well, listen, you and I have both covered hurricanes and the impact on oil refineries, right? And if an oil refinery is hit, that can drive up prices as well.
1: Yeah, absolutely. And the one silver lining of the storm's path, despite the, of course, human impact being primary and foremost, is that the trajectory of it moving towards Florida and away from Louisiana, Texas, and Mississippi means that the major share of those refineries as well as production facilities are actually no longer in the path of this storm. Now, nonetheless, there have still been a number of closures. A high percentage of facilities have actually closed ahead of landfall to try to make sure that anyone that is staffing those facilities remains safe. It could take days or weeks, depending on the actual damage, to repair those areas. So right now, it seems like, though, the estimates are only 2 to 3 cents, according to Andy Lipow, who is a major gas analyst. So a relatively small impact in the span of things, but nonetheless something that a lot of people will be watching for as this storm gets close to making landfall. Tom.
0: Okay, Brian Chung on the business beat there. Thank you very much. Flying pretty much anywhere is a nightmare right now as it relates to prices, of course, but also as it relates to the hurricane disrupting travel, and conditions have been deteriorating very, very quickly here. Take a look. We want to take a look at this video here that the plane is actually flying over the eye of the storm, and you can see how ominous it looks. Dark, massive clouds filling up the sky, and that is why FlightAware's misery map is looking like this right there. You can see the red down south because of the storm that is incoming right there. But look up north and look at New York and D.C., even out west. We've also got red there. Here's why. Let's just highlight New York, and you see the red streams. So those are streaks that are impacted. You might think, well, wait a minute, they got good weather up in New York. Yes, they do, but they're impacted by the weather down south. So let's scroll down. Let's move the cursor all the way down then to Houston. Let's go to Houston or Atlanta, and you can see the storm impact down there. The red line means those are flights that are canceled or delayed because of the storm. There you go. There's Atlanta, Houston. Then go over to Dallas, nudge it over to Dallas on the left. And Dallas, of course, feeds into, as does Atlanta, into the south. And so flights into and out of Dallas could be impacted. Now, let's just quickly run over to L.A., way over on the West Coast. And you're going to say, L.A.? Well, yeah, because L.A. has a lot of flights into and out of the southeast. So this is the kind of impact that a storm can have. You may be in L.A., but to some extent you may feel the impact from the storm that's in the Gulf of Mexico and along the Gulf Coast, of course. We will continue to watch that very closely. NBC News covers hundreds of stories each day. Pretty tough to read, to watch, to listen to everything. So our bureau teams have selected some highlights. This is what they tell us is going down in the regions. Let's call it the local, shall we? From our Northeast Bureau, we have new body cam video of the moment a man in New York was confronted by immigration officers. Take a look here. Two plainclothes officers approach the driver's side of the car. One has his gun drawn. And this is when the car starts to drive off before at least one ICE agent fired 7 rounds, according to the NYPD. From our Western Bureau, a star on the show, Pretty Little Liars, says he was beaten and robbed at gunpoint outside a grocery store in West Hollywood. The L.A. County Sheriff's Department says he was approached by two men. One of them pointed a handgun at him. They took his watch and they fled. From our Southern Bureau, eight people were hospitalized after some turbulent skies, really turbulence hitting a flight, a dramatic turbulence hitting a flight from Columbia to New York. The plane had to be diverted to Miami. These are the moments after the turbulence. You see passengers holding ice packs to their head, some people being transported for medical treatment to area hospitals on the ground in Miami. Coming up from us, we're going to keep following the latest on the hurricane there. Take a look at the scene in Mobile, Alabama. Once again, we'll check in with our teams on the ground as we are watching this move closer and closer.

0: Back now with our continuing coverage of this hurricane, Isaias, with conditions quickly deteriorating there along the Gulf Coast as we're just hours away from landfall. We want to bring in Simon Brewster. He's a storm chaser. He's now in Destin, Florida, in the storm zone. Simon, where are you headed right now? Walk us through where you are and what you're seeing.
1: Right now, I'm in Destin, Florida. I'm on Highway 98. The winds are now ramping up quickly because the edge of the outer eye wall is starting to move over the area. It's been kind of gusty all day, but now the winds are really ramping up. Tree branches are starting to snap. The power lines are swaying back and forth. Power is going out to a few intersections.
0: Yeah.
1: Really starting to get the meat of the storm moving into the area.
0: Simon, how long have you done this? Not today, but I'm just, you know, how long have you pursued this?
1: 26 years.
0: Yeah. 26 years. And give us a sense of how this one so far. Okay. Give us a sense of how this one so far compares to what you've seen in the past.
1: This is a classic Category 3 storm. The last hurricane, well, not the last hurricane that hit the lower 48 was Hurricane Milton back in 2 years ago. And this is very similar to Hurricane Milton. The storm surge is going to be very similar. It's going to be 5 to 10 feet in this area. The winds are going to be around 115 miles an hour or so with higher gusts. And it's going to be so similar to Milton. It's uncanny. Yeah.
0: You know, most people run away from these storms, and you drive right into the middle of it. Why? Why? What's the passion? What's the interest? Why do you do it?
1: Well, I'm a weather nut. I'm a meteorologist. This is what I live for, really. And once you chase enough storms, you get some incredible experience. And then having that meteorology background, having the science background, even now, I still encounter like some new scenarios, but I understand how they're kind of coming together because I understand the science behind it.
0: Okay, real quickly then, based on your experience, based on what you see with the storm, what's the timeline from your perspective look like over the next few hours?
1: The next, like you said, the next couple hours is going to be the worst of it. The storm surge is going to ramp up. The winds are going to ramp up. And the backside of this is like non-existent. Once the center kind of goes over, the backside is going to kick in a little bit, but it's not going to be much. It's really this front side of the storm that's going to have the meat of the danger.
0: Okay. Simon Brewster, meteorologist Simon Brewster with the on-the-ground reporting. Simon, thank you very much for that. Coming up, we're going to keep following the latest on this hurricane. Look at the gray clouds right now that are over Pensacola Beach, Florida. More as we return with our coverage.

0: We're back with more coverage of this hurricane Isaias, a Category 3 storm just now hours away from landfall along the Gulf Coast. And our meteorologist, Bill Cairns, tracking it all. Bill, tell us what you're looking at right now. And for those just joining us, give us the quick timeline.
1: Yeah, so we're getting into the heart of the storm when we expect the most damage to occur. It's too late for the storm to weaken that much more significantly. It may end up being a Category 2 at landfall. Category 3 doesn't matter. They're very close. So here's the big shield. This is the high winds that are now coming on shore. Notice all the gusts now. We're getting well above tropical storm strength. Pensacola Naval Air Station at 56. Destin just gusted up to 54. Panama City. So these are all locations that we're starting to see the trees really swaying. Some of the dead trees, the weaker trees, will start to break first. And then here's the eye of the storm itself, and that will be coming on shore. Now, we do have this tornado watch that has been issued for almost all of North Florida here, all the way back to Gainesville and even Ocala. These are all these superthell thunderstorms that we were worried about. We do have one tornado warning, and this threat for tornadoes will continue for about the next 24 hours at least. The one tornado warning we have here is down in the Big Bend area with this cell that's just coming to the north. This is just past East Point and then moving to the north. So radar indicated it's one of our, we haven't had any confirmed tornadoes yet, but we're in that portion of the storm where we're going to start getting these tornado warnings. As far as the storm surge goes, these levels are going to start coming up. Now we're just starting to see it. Remember, the forecast at the landfall is potentially 5 to maybe 9 feet maximum. So these are what the water levels are compared to normal. So if it was a normal day, if you were at the beach with a normal tide cycle, the water right now would be 2 feet lower in Apalachicola. So that's your surge. That's 2 feet higher than it normally would be. So we're starting to see water levels beginning to rise here on the coastal areas. Notice Mobile is at -0.9. Well, the wind is blowing out. It's going in the opposite direction. So it's taking the bay water and sending it out. So that's why Mobile is on, you know, the left side of the storm. That's where we don't worry about the storm surge. It's the east side where we're already starting to see the water going up. And this will only get higher as we go throughout out the next couple hours. So that's going to be one of the stories we're going to have to be watching. We'll also wait and see what they do. Now that we're only less than 60 miles from the coast here, we'll see if the Hurricane Center does take it down to a Category 2 or 3. But the damage from a high-end Category 2 or a low-end Category 3 is, you know, it's more for the record books if we had a major hurricane landfall or not. But it doesn't have any influence whatsoever on if your home is still going to be standing here in the Destin, Wright, Fort Walton Beach area. So that's kind of the story to watch, Tom, as we go throughout the next 2 to 3 hours as landfall is getting closer.
0: It is amazing that this is the first hurricane we've really talked about so far this season, right? I mean, here we are mid-October already.
1: And it's been 2 years since we've done this period. We thought we were going to escape this year. You know, we've had some seasons where we've had, what, 4 or 5 of these?
0: Yeah. Hey, Bill, stay where you are. We got to move on with continuing coverage. As always, thank you for watching. That's a wrap for us at this hour on NBC News Now. We're going to stay right here. Be back in a minute.

0: Breaking news on NBC News Now. I'm Tom Costello. I'm in for Hallie. We come on the air with this Category 3 hurricane, Isaias, which is right now hours away from landfall on the Florida Panhandle. And storm conditions are, in fact, deteriorating by the minute. Take a look, live look right now at this view as these gray clouds are rolling in and the winds really picking up, we're told. It's starting to get kind of serious out there right now. Parts of Alabama, Mississippi, and Florida, all under states of emergency. The people there cramming in last-minute preps all day, with the National Hurricane Center warning that this weather will go downhill very quickly. Thousands of people are not just hunkering down in their homes. Some have actually been heading out through the day with cars lined up over the past 24 hours, evacuating parts of southern Alabama. However, many area leaders are now saying it's too late to leave. Hunker down. Because the storm is moving fast now, packing up to 120 mile per hour winds, expected to bring a life-threatening storm surge and potentially raising water levels, as Bill Karens just said, by 6 to 8 to 9 feet along the coast. And another wild card to look out for here, tornadoes, a tornado watch in effect for parts of Florida, Alabama, and Georgia this evening. We have NBC News team coverage of all of this. Our meteorologist, Bill Karens, standing by. We want to first go, though, to NBC's Jesse Kirsch on the ground for us in Destin, Florida. And Jesse, it looks like it's starting to get a little wetter and a little more wild where you are.
1: It is, and I'm going to have our photographer, Carlos, pan over here. Carlos, look at that. You can start seeing the fronds. They are kicking across the ground here, and you can see the rain skidding off the pavement as well. Tom, I can tell you in the last 40 minutes or so since we last spoke, the wind substantially stronger. Still isolated gusts for sure, but I can tell you that it is definitely ramping up. And this is what the National Weather Service warned was going to happen. You were going to have rapid deterioration of conditions, and we are starting to see that right now here in Destin. I want to have, really quickly, I'm going to have our photographer come with me this way. I'm going to show you the water. Just gives you a sense. This is not the Gulf itself, but you can just see how the water is starting to churn around here. And one of the big concerns, if not the biggest risk with this storm right now, is the concern over storm surge. It is going to be higher than was previously anticipated, Tom. That means more devastation along coastal low-lying areas. The mayor here in Destin telling me earlier that they have a city that goes from 0 feet above sea level to 22 feet above sea level. So there are some people that live in areas that are right on the water level. And when you have potentially right feet of water coming up, that could be a concern. You hope people did not choose to try to ride out the storm here in Destin if they're in those low-lying areas, Tom.
0: Well, Jesse, to that point, I know you've been talking to leaders up and down the coast there where you are, and they've been telling people, get out. But now at this point, the message has changed, right?
1: Too late. It is too late to get out now. Officials will tell you at this point, you need to hunker down where you are. The risk that could come with trying to leave at this point is worse. And you can see how the equipment's even shaking out here. I want to point your attention over here, Tom. You can see the headlights. I'm not sure if you can see it on camera, but there is a car still going over this bridge. And one of the things we're going to be watching for is when traffic totally stops on that bridge. I think that's the strongest gust I felt earlier. I clocked in over 20 mile per hour gusts. We'll see how much stronger we get right now. But this is definitely, Isaias starting to really ramp things up here. And just doing a quick check here. I had that quick isolated gust, nothing coming close to what we're expecting, but we could see 100 mile per hour wind gusts here later tonight. And that's something you're going to be watching for. And I'll tell you one more thing, Tom, before we throw it back to you. We started having lights flickering, the lights out here, the lights in our hotel. When I was coming over here to do the live shot, the lights went off. They came back on, thankfully, but I took the stairs. I think elevators are done for the time being.
0: Hey, Jesse, we always say thank you for being there and thank you for weathering the storm. But thank you to Carlos, your photographer, who's got to also have the camera on his shoulder. And we're going to be looking at the response from the state, right, when people do need help. Have you heard from how they have pre-positioned that help?
1: Well, we know that there's help coming from across Florida. There are people coming from the Miami area to help out. You've got 80,000 roughly pounds of equipment coming with one team so they can effectively set up a base camp. I can tell you we saw a stream of power trucks coming over. You can see what appear to be power crews grabbing a bite to eat at the breakfast joint before it shut down at midday. So definitely

0: We often see one of these storms come, and now it's just a matter of waiting. And again, if you're watching this and you're in a storm zone, too late to go anywhere. Officials would tell you, stay put, hunker down, and be mindful and keep safe.
1: Okay. Bill and Carlos, guys, thank you very much, and stay safe yourself. We want to go right now to Bill Cairns. And Bill, walk us through the video. We understand that we're coming in right now. NOAA SAIL drone just coming in now
2: from the Gulf.
1: What are we walking through, looking at? Walk us through this.
2: Okay, so SAIL drone is a program that, you know, your taxpayer money is paying for this to give us more accurate information from the eye of the hurricane, what the strong winds are, what it looks like, how tall are the waves. So this is the SAIL drone that was pre-positioned. It went through the eye earlier today. It recorded 104 mile per hour wind gusts. So this isn't manned. This is a drone. And, you know, if it tips over, it can right itself back up. It's kind of amazing technology. And it also has the ability to give you these incredible pictures. At one point, it was estimating that some of these waves were, you know, between 30 and 60 feet tall in the eye of the storm. So we've seen the planes flying above the surface. This is a view of what it looks like in the eye down on the surface, Tom. Pretty amazing technology.
1: Wow. Yeah, I mean, it really is, but I can't see the fine print there. Can the digital readout, do you get a sense of how big those waves are right now?
2: Well, it does say right there it was about, at that time, 5 meters. So, you know, we're roughly talking about, you know, up to 30 feet. You know,
1: the distance from the shore?
2: Yeah, this part right here says about 8.4 meters. So these waves were all roughly, you know, in that 30 to 40 foot range. And this is when it was roughly, it says, that just gives the wind gusts in kilometers. Yeah. But I know that when this happened earlier this morning, this was roughly when the storm was about 180 miles from the coast. So,
1: and you don't want to be, listen, if you're in a boat, you don't want to be out in even that. And it's gotten worse since then, right?
2: Can you imagine, right? Oh, yeah. I mean, it's probably similar in the eye right now. If you were to be in the eye of the storm, it would look like this. But, yeah, we try to avoid that, especially on a cruise ship. I won't bring up any stories from past storms. So right here's the latest from the Hurricane Center. So they are saying the new update, still moving at 17 miles per hour. It's still a Category 3. They're giving us hourly updates as it approaches land here. Really no big changes, no big headlines with that. We're still looking at roughly about 2 to 3 hours from now. We'll be watching the center crossing the coast for the official landfall. There's not much on the backside of it. So all of the worst of it is now. And then the winds will quickly die off once we get it on shore. So there's that, you know, roughly 8 to 10, maybe 7 to 9. We can refine it. By 1 a.m., all the rain is almost over with in the impact zone. So it's really a this evening thing. And then during the overnight, the winds, you know, will howl, and then they'll slowly get better. These are the current wind gusts, and this is the first gust I've seen in the 60 range. So now we're definitely going to start getting power outages here from Pensacola. Destin, where Jesse is located, just had a gust up to 54, 52, 51 just in Panama City. And now we're going to start to see those higher winds even going inland, too. So those trees and the power outages. We did mentioned the tornado threat. This watch goes until 9 o'clock. It goes all the way over here to Ocala, Florida, up towards Gainesville, University of Florida. So these will be isolated chances for tornadoes. This is the destruction coming on shore. That's guaranteed. You know, it's going to be random who has to deal with these possible tornadoes tonight into tomorrow. So that's kind of, you know, and this is our tracking radar. And you can see not everyone's even getting the heavy rain. I mean, they're in between these bands, there's some dryness. But look at all these thunderstorms. Look at these lightning strikes here, Tom. Yeah. That's a sign of a storm that's still trying to fight. It's still trying to have a lot of energy. It's not dying quickly when you see this many thunderstorms on that western side. So we'll continue to track it. I'll give you any new information as we get it in. But worst of the storm, now arriving.
1: Okay, so we've got storm surge, we've got brutal winds, we've got these tornadoes that you've been talking about, the lightning. All of this is just creating a recipe for a potentially dangerous mix here, right? And what most concerns you at this very moment?
2: Well, the people that are going to go through the eye, the people that didn't evacuate on the coast are probably very nervous right now. Hopefully they're getting into their safe rooms. If you're further inland and you weren't told to evacuate, it's not exactly a fun evening anyways. You got your kids with you. You know, you're heading into the interior room or the bathroom as the storm goes through. You want to make sure that you check the direction of the trees and the wind, because you don't want to be in the path of any big trees if they did fall. So you can kind of position yourself in your house if you know which way the wind's blowing from to avoid any trees falling on you. So, you know, that's kind of the worst of it, Tom, as we go throughout the next couple hours. And then, of course, we'll deal with all the problems and issues with cleanups. We still lose more lives typically in the cleanup than we do in most of the landfalls.
1: Oh, really? That's interesting. Okay. Yeah. Bill, stay where you are. We'll check back. We want to bring in right now Ivory Winter. She and her family evacuated from

0: Destin, Florida, and where we just saw Jesse Kirsch reporting a few minutes ago. Ivory, thank you for talking to us. Where are you right now, and what's the condition, or what are the conditions where you are?
1: We actually evacuated north of Tallahassee, about 40 miles. That was the closest hotel we could actually get. We left this morning at about 9 a.m. And yeah, it's very rainy here. There are tornado watches here, but definitely safer than I think in our home in Destin, Florida.
0: Yeah. Yeah. Well, it's a beautiful place, Destin, but I understand you've evacuated a few times before, right? Does this one feel different to you? Are you feeling better or maybe not so good about this one?
1: You know, yeah, I've evacuated probably about 5 times before, but not as far as this time. It just feels, yeah. I know, I woke up this morning and my husband was on full alert and he was like, we need to go. So yeah. He's never been like that before.
0: Yeah, well, I'm sure, especially if you're concerned about others. What are you expecting when you get home? Have you been on the phone with anybody back home to hear how things are looking right now?
1: A couple of our neighbors stayed because they've been living in Destin for, you know, decades, and they're just going to ride it out. So we haven't called anybody yet, but we did sandbag our house. I'm checking in on the cameras and nothing so far, but I'm just hoping that our house is safe when we get back. No flooding, hopefully.
0: Well, listen, always better safe than sorry. So, Ivory, thank you very much for spending time with us, and we wish you well. And we'll check back with you later as well if you can break free for us. After landfall, this hurricane, Isaias, is forecast to more quickly go inland into Alabama. That according to the National Hurricane Center. So take a look here live at Alabama right now and look at the gray skies. Big, thick, rolling gray skies there. And we want to bring in NBC's Chris Pallone, who's in Mobile for us. Chris, what's the latest where you are right now?
2: Tom, you remember an hour ago, we were in a heavy, heavy rainfall. We have now come out of that band. I took a look at the radar, and it's just cloudy now. The rain has stopped, but we're continuing to see these increased gusts as Isaias comes closer to hitting the mainland now. Mobile reporting wind gusts in excess of 50 miles an hour, sustained winds over 20 to 30 miles an hour at this point. So still pretty desolate down here. Every now and then a tourist, so to speak, comes to take a look at the Mobile River behind me. But we have a mandatory curfew going into effect at 7 p.m., so we should see fewer people out after that.
0: Well, and as we heard from Bill Cairns, tornadoes are a big concern right now, especially even there in the river region in Alabama, right?
2: Yeah, that's right. I mean, it's unbelievable. I've covered so many of these over the last 30 years, and you can see tornadoes kick off 100 miles from the center of the storm. It really is random and unpredictable, most often on the eastern side of the storm, but really unpredictable, and that is going to be a threat as this storm hits land and moves inland. People who are up towards Montgomery, Alabama, in the southeastern part of the state, are going to have to deal with this inland. And it's certainly a different problem that they deal with. They may not have to deal with the eye wall, but they might have to deal with heavy, heavy rain that causes flash flooding or river flooding. And then also, as you mentioned, these tornadoes that kick up randomly.
0: Yeah, absolutely. So listen, I guess local leaders are saying that they already have a disaster declaration request for the White House written up. What extent of damage are the leaders there expecting?
2: So much, especially here in Mobile. You have all of these old growth oaks, 100-year-old oak trees that will come down very easily with high winds. You have power restoration that's going to need to take place. And then there's always the potential. This is the rainiest city in America. They deal with a ton of water, both flash flooding and storm surge. We don't expect to see the storm surge that they're certainly going to see on the eastern side of the storm down towards Destin, Florida, and parts eastward there. But it's always a possibility. And I just looked a moment ago. We already have 55,000 people without power here in Alabama and about 45,000 over in Florida.
0: Is that right? OK, well, listen, this is football country. You got the big Alabama-Georgia football game still on the schedule for Saturday. But could any of that change by tomorrow when the storm is making landfall? Or are you getting the feeling that they're going to go no matter what?
2: No, no. As a matter of fact, the local forecasters up in the Birmingham area and down here, I was watching local coverage. They really think that once this hits land, it is going to speed out of here. Tuscaloosa, where the game is being played, is in the western part of the state. They think that by midday tomorrow, they should be in the clear. And this game isn't scheduled until, I think, 7:30 at night local time. President Trump did say he's no longer attending. He originally was going to attend, but it looks like they're going to be clear to play this game tomorrow night.
0: Hey, Chris, you mentioned that you and I, but you especially, have covered an awful lot of these storms. What's your biggest lesson over the years of covering so many storms like this?
2: Well, personally, find shelter. My crew is underneath a parking garage here. I can seek shelter really quickly. You just have to, there are two things you have to watch out for, Tom. Flying debris and rapidly rising water. Those are the two things that are going to get you, whether you're in the news or whether you're a civilian. People wander outside and they think, oh, it's not too bad. And then all of a sudden a stop sign or a tree limb comes blowing through. It really can be dangerous. We of course, take as many precautions as we can to try and stay safe, but it can be dangerous in a hurry. I mean, we're watching. So the water here, the Mobile River, we've been watching that pile of rocks right here behind me to make sure that the water's not rising on us.
0: Well, I'm sure you remember you and I had a photographer, a cameraman once hit by a 2x4 right in the head during one of these storms. And he took to wearing a construction hard hat after that. I don't blame him. Chris Pallone, thank you very much. We want to bring in right now Lieutenant Commander Sean Day DeForge from the U.S. Coast Guard Sector Mobile. He's the Emergency Response Coordinator. And thank you for taking a moment to talk to us. Can you give us a sense of how you're preparing people in that area and your teams for the storm?
3: Yes, sir. So we get in lockstep with the local, state, and federal partners to try and push out a joint message, which really at the heart of it is preparedness. Starts with making a plan to keep yourself and your family safe, and also having a disaster response kit, extra batteries, any type of medication, all those type of things. And there are many resources out there that provide disaster response kits. So that's the very first thing, is develop a plan and develop a response kit. We in the Coast Guard are doing the same thing. We have our assets. We move them out of the likely effective area if it's going to be beyond the capabilities of the asset, so that we can safeguard the assets. And as soon as the weather starts to lay down to the point where we can safely bring our small boats back in and our aircraft back in, we start to trickle those back in. And that all falls back to our emergency response plan that we build out for severe weather. And then we follow that as we get closer to a storm.
0: Lieutenant Commander, I wanted to tell you, the video we're looking at right now, this is sail drone video from NOAA, which is giving us real-time or maybe just a few-hour delayed view of the conditions out in the Gulf. And I'm just curious, as a complete layperson here, when do you guys in the Coast Guard decide, we're not going to be out on this, we're going to pull in? Is that when the waves hit a certain height, when the wind hits a certain miles per hour? What's your gauge?
3: So looking at, we work with our port partners, with the National Weather Service and the National Hurricane Center, to determine what the storm track looks like and the severity of the storm. And it kind of depends on the size of the vessel. So each one of our vessels, from our small boats to our large cutters, has operational parameters. And if we see that that vessel is going to be in a condition that's outside of those parameters, then we take action. So if it's going to be a tropical storm on the low end, there may be opportunity for the larger cutters, where we would double up lines, for example, make it more secure to the pier, pull the small boats with trailers out of the water. But when we start getting into that tropical storm force weather and above, our best option is to move the vessels just out of the area. And we have to allow ourselves plenty of time to safely get the boats out of there and safely get our crews out of there, so that we can make them ready to come back in as soon as we can.
0: And then I'm guessing you've got to move your helicopters out as well. Have you moved them a few states away or one state away? What do you do with your helicopters that are so critical to search and rescue?
3: So I'm actually on our aviation training center in Mobile right now, and the hangars are rated for Cat 3, Cat 4, depending on which hangar we're looking at. And so the ones that they can, they'll tuck the rotary wing aircraft or the helicopters into the hangar so that they're safe. And then we'll take our fixed wing aircraft and we'll fly them to a nearby state close and but out of the affected area so that we can have them poised and ready to respond. And we work with other agencies, other DOD agencies, other state agencies to find airports where we can safely land, and we've got great partnerships in that way. Yeah. And then we just get ready to come back in.
0: Can you give us a sense then of how many people you have standing by to move in? How many ships or boats or cutters, how many choppers are ready to go when this storm finally passes?
3: So we are finding immense support from across the entire service. Our neighboring districts, our neighboring sectors are all compiling resources. Within our AOR for the area of responsibility for Mobile, we typically only have one fixed wing aircraft and two rotary wing aircraft on duty at a time. Right now, we're poised to have at least 10 additional resources that are going to be flown in from neighboring sectors, as well as our aviation training center is going to take its training aircraft and turn those into response aircraft so that we can maximize our effectiveness post-storm.
0: Yeah. Well, you guys are the heroes in every single emergency and disaster. And thank you very much for your time. Lieutenant Commander Sean D. DeGeorge, who is joining us from Mobile, U.S. Coast Guard. Right now, as we wait for this hurricane to make landfall in just the next few hours, we've been telling you that President Trump no longer traveling to Tuscaloosa, Alabama tomorrow for the Alabama-Georgia game because of the storm. Now, remember last week during a campaign rally in Mobile, President Trump said he was planning to go to the game, and he was all set to touch down on Tuscaloosa tomorrow evening. At this time, Alabama and Georgia still planning to play, although you may have heard Chris Malone say, yeah, they think it's going to go forward. Yamiche Alcindor joining us now from the White House. And Yamiche, in the last hour, we saw the president leave early for that rally in Syracuse tonight, a political rally. We know his trip to Tuscaloosa is scrapped. Could the hurricane impact any more of the president's travel plans, or is he going to stay up in the Northeast?
4: Well, it's a good question. We know that the president is also supposed to be traveling to Tennessee, which is, of course, another deep red state. This is all part of the president's strategy to try to mobilize Republican voters in particular, because he is hoping that they will, as he says at a number of these rallies, that they will pretend that he's on the ballot and come out in droves, because a lot of Republican voters are less motivated to vote because the president isn't on the ballot, is the thinking there. It'll be a big question still whether or not the president's movements will be impacted anymore by the hurricane, because it's not only whether or not where the president's going is going to be impacted by the hurricane, but there's a big question of all the resources it takes in that region to have a presidential visit. Of course, there's a fire and EMT and all sorts of things that happen when the president comes to town. So I'll be watching closely to see what happens. But for right now, the president is still expected to go to Clarksville, Tennessee for that rally, Tom.
0: Well, while heading to the president, while leaving the White House, the president seemed to dodge questions about his deal with Russia to ease sanctions and release Russian diesel back into the economy. The sanctions are because of the Russian war on Ukraine. How could that impact fuel prices, especially as we think about the hurricane recovery? Or is this kind of a minuscule amount of diesel that we're going to see released from Russia?
4: Well, it depends on who you ask, Tom. The president is saying that this is going to bring down diesel prices, which have spiked along with gas prices. Experts, though, say that this diesel prices could go down in the short term, but that this could make other prices, other kinds of fuel go up. Think jet fuel and other kind of fuel. So there are some who are really worried that this sort of increase in diesel in the global market could impact that. Overall, though, this is really an extraordinary moment because, of course, the president, just last month, he signed a bill that had sweeping sanctions for Russia that was supposed to be increasing pressure on Russia to bring this war in Ukraine to an end. The president has been saying that he wants this war to end, and you have now the Ukrainian president, President Zelensky, blasting this deal, saying that it's actually going to help prolong the war and playing right into the hands of Russia. I had a lot of questions for the president on that particular issue of whether or not he can square what he has said is his real impact and real goal to try to end the war between Ukraine and Russia with this deal. But the president, as you said, didn't really want to answer questions on that deal. There are, of course, still a lot of questions, so we're going to continue to press because it's just an extraordinary moment to see the U.S. roll back sanctions after the president signed that bill, increasing sanctions, Tom.
0: with Russia pounding Ukraine every single day and targeting the civilian sector. Diesel right now averaging $6.28 per gallon, regular gasoline averaging $4.37 per gallon. Yamiche Alcindor, thank you very much. Okay, we want to go to Panama now, the country where a 7.7 magnitude earthquake has struck along the southern coast. Take a look at video of a collapsed bell tower in a central province there in Panama. Pieces of it just crumbled onto the ground. The National Civil Protection Service in Panama says several people have been injured, but no reports of any deaths as of now. And take a look, crowds of people evacuated from buildings in Panama's capital as a precaution when the quake struck. Aftershock shook the streets shortly after the quake. The president of Panama calling for calm, writing online that what happened should not be used to cause alarm or disorder. NBC's Aaron Gilchrist following the story for us. That's a pretty good-sized earthquake, but it doesn't sound like at the moment any injuries that you're aware of. Where do we stand on this?
5: You're right. I mean, this is a major earthquake. Once you get above that 7 magnitude on the Richter scale, you're talking about a major earthquake hitting in Central America. And you're right also that there have not been reports at this point of any deaths as a result of this earthquake. We know that there are reports about injuries, people being hit by falling debris, for example. You think about Panama City, where you've got all these skyscrapers. If you've ever been there, there are just tons of skyscrapers in that city. And it seems as though there was shaking there, but it was 120 miles or so away from the epicenter of this earthquake in a small area called Pitaloza Arriba, which is largely isn't an extremely populated area, and that could be a good thing here. Although when you start to go out from that epicenter about 50, 60, 70 miles, you see images like what we're seeing now, where you know that there are older buildings, smaller buildings, that church, for example. There have been some condominiums where we've seen reports about buildings having collapsed onto vehicles, bricks that have fallen down and busted out car windows, for example. And we've heard people going into those areas, you know, sort of calling out, trying to see if anyone has been trapped. And at this point, that does not appear to be the case. We know that the president of Panama is now on the ground in some of the harder hit areas. He's been touring, trying to get an assessment of those areas along with other members of his administration. They've mobilized emergency services. There are nearby countries that were impacted by this earthquake who felt some of the shaking. You start thinking about Costa Rica and Ecuador and other parts of Central America that have reported some shaking and have reported they are making resources readily available to Panama. The same, Tom, goes for the United States. The State Department here saying that it is readying resources and personnel to help in Panama if need be.
0: Okay, we'll watch it closely. Aaron Gilchrist, thank you very much. Coming up, another look at those incredible waves out there in the Gulf of Mexico as that hurricane keeps churning. The mayor of Fort Walton Beach, Florida, is coming up next.

0: We're back with our live coverage of this hurricane. It's right now bearing down on the Gulf Coast with hundreds of thousands of people already without power in Alabama and Florida. Just hours before landfall, we want to bring in Fort Walton Beach, Florida Mayor Nick Allegretto. Mayor Allegretto, the county is under a local state of emergency. What kind of severe conditions are you seeing now and expecting this evening?
1: Tom, thanks for having me. Yeah, we're experiencing some pretty severe conditions right now. The weather has really worsened and taken a turn here over the last 30 or 45 minutes. Some pretty strong gusts and heavy wind, heavy rainfall, and spotty power, spotty electricity across the county here.
0: Well, you guys are used to not only the storms, but preparations for the storms, and there are mandatory evacuations in place for a lot of areas right now. Does that apply to, well, which areas does that apply to in your immediate vicinity?
1: So here in our county, we've evacuated mandatorily zones A and B, and that's mostly mobile homes and RV parks and then homes that are right on the waterfront and low-lying areas.
0: The good news is we're at right on the edge of a hurricane two or three, according to our meteorologists, but that can still do considerable damage, right? Especially in a mobile home. You've got some experience with that in your region.
1: We do. Yeah, we do have many residents throughout the county that are in mobile homes and staying, you know, in RV parks. Hopefully those people have evacuated and heeded the warnings because this is a very serious event. And, yeah, you know, obviously the loss of property is not nearly as important as the loss of life.
0: Well, to that point, you've also got a lot of tourists who love to come down there and enjoy your beautiful landscape there. They may not understand the hurricane risks, though, right? How have you prepared with hotel operators or maybe property managers to ensure the tourists get the word?
1: Our city and our county have been really pushing that message over the last week or so, really trying to get in touch with as many of them as possible through social media, through any type of media, just to make sure that they understand that this is a very serious threat and it's not something that you wanted as a part of your vacation bingo card.
0: Yeah. Mayor, I'm just curious. I've ridden out a few hurricanes, probably not nearly as many as you, but do you worry that people, let's say the storm passes and hopefully nobody is seriously injured or killed, and then maybe become a little complacent about the next one, right? I mean, how, as an elected leader, how do you kind of manage that with people?
1: I think one way or the other, there are always going to be people that will ride it out regardless of the risk. And, you know, because they've been through so many before in the past and it's not been the worst possible scenario, they think, okay, well, I'll be fine with this one too. I will say, though, that our residents throughout the county and certainly in our city of Fort Walton Beach have really taken this storm seriously and evacuated in those areas that we wanted evacuated.
0: And from your experience, Mayor, what do you always fear the most or prepare for the most? Is it the storm surge? Is it the wind? Is it the potential for tornadoes and lightning? What is at the top of your list?
1: I would say all three of those things that you just mentioned are very, very dangerous. And if you don't prepare for all of them, you're going to really be caught in a bad place. So we try to do the best we can to prepare our city and our county as best we can before the event happens. Then obviously after the storm moves through is when the real magic happens as far as cleanup crews, emergency personnel. And then, you know, what I really want to push to our residents and to the residents of our county here is how important it is after the storm to go and check on your neighbor and go help out where you can, because these are the times that it really, really matters.
0: Yeah, it sure does. The mayor there in Fort Walton Beach is Nick Allegretto. Nick, thank you. We wish you well, Mr. Mayor, and good luck this evening. Thank you. We want to get over right now to reporter WJHG. Delaney Smith is in Walton County, Florida as well. Delaney, what are you seeing on the ground where you are right now as the storm is getting, looks like, messier and messier, wetter and wetter? Describe it for us.
2: Tom, conditions have very much intensified the past 30 minutes. The winds are picking up. The rain is picking up. As you can see, we have the trees kind of blowing from side to side. If we pan over here, you can see a whole bunch of trees going really through the wind. And right now is really the time to hunker down, stay off the road, stay indoors. I'm going to get to my safe place soon. It really is not safe to be out here right now. I have been out here since 9 a.m., and I've really seen things take a turn. The rain is really pounding right now. This is a rain event. We have seen heavy, heavy rainfall. And if you are in a low-lying area, you want to be careful of flooding. If you see flooded roads, do not drive through them. Turn around. It is dangerous. Your car can get disabled. And again, with this strong storm surge, we are concerned about beach erosion. Tom?
0: Yeah. Delaney, listen, we really appreciate you being there and giving us this firsthand report. But, of course, many viewers are going to say, if we're not supposed to be out there, then why is Delaney out there? So tell us how you're staying safe, how you and your crew are staying safe.
2: Yes, Tom, we have all the essentials in our car right now. We have a safe place, a home base that we are going to get to right after this. And really, I'm tag teaming with a partner right now, and we are just staying safe, using our common sense, and we are going to hunker down, and just like we recommend all of you doing as well.
0: Okay, cut the cable. You're done. Go in, get dry, and get safe. Delaney Smith, thank you very much for your reporting for us. We want to get you over now to the five things our team thinks you may want to know about on this Friday evening beyond the hurricane. Number one, President Trump says his administration is still, quote, making a determination on whether to live stream the execution that the Army officer convicted of the deadly Fort Hood shooting is going to experience. Vice President Vance told reporters today he would watch it. He would not watch it. Would not watch it. Nadal Hassan killed 13 people, injured 32 others when he opened fire at Fort Hood back in 2009. It was the deadliest shooting at a military base in the United States, and the last public execution. Public execution was in 1936. Number two, Wall Street ending the week with a lot of green on the board. Take a look at this. The Dow registering the biggest weekly gain since the beginning of August, while the Nasdaq marks its fourth consecutive week in the green for the first time since a six-week streak back in May. And it comes just before the major banks report third quarter earnings next week. Number three, take a look at this traffic camera video out of Chile capturing the moment that this massive mudslide came down after a heavy rainstorm. You can see it pushing cars out of the way. Firefighters say they've rescued or evacuated over 1,000 people so far. At least six people have been hurt. Number four, flu season is coming in hot this year, with cases surging way earlier than usual. Last week, there were more than 1,400 flu cases across the country, way up from this time last year, when there were about 350 cases, according to the CDC. Number five, the Philadelphia Eagles making their way across the pond to London. Thousands of fans have taken over the city to watch the Birds go head-to-head with the Jacksonville Jaguars on Sunday. It's one of a record nine international games the NFL will play this year across four continents. Games have already been played as well in Brazil and Australia. Coming up from us, more on this hurricane as it moves along the Gulf Coast. And take a look, clouds forming in Florida. The water is pretty rough. Our conversation with a storm chaser in the storm zone coming up next.

0: Back to our top story right now, as this hurricane Isaias is right now getting just a preview of the strength already. We have a live look from Mobile, Alabama, Orange Beach, Alabama, along the coast, getting hit with a gust of about 72 miles per hour. That according to the National Hurricane Center. And there's a mandatory curfew in effect now from 7 p.m. to 7 a.m. The center of the storm has winds of up to 115 miles per hour. More winds expected to hit the coast over the next few hours. We want to bring in storm chaser Mike Boylan, who is in Navarre Beach in Florida. Mike, you were caught in some pretty intense winds, I understand. Walk us through what it's like where you are, what you've been through already, and what are you anticipating and predicting for the storm?
1: Yes, it's, you know, wasn't really forecast to be a major hurricane, and we're watching a major hurricane making landfall here and still a couple hours away. I think what really amazes me more than anything is just the winds are already picking up. The rain is sideways. You know, we're seeing pretty major impacts right now with these winds up and down the coast here, Fort Walton Beach, just east of me, Pensacola. So it's a large system, and I think that's kind of what is most, you know, impressive to me is just how it came kind of under the radar. It wasn't really forecast, and here we are.
0: Mike, how long have you done this, chase storms, and based on your experience, how do you prepare for a storm like this?
1: Well, I've been chasing since 2020, and ironically, my first chase was 6 years ago with another ECE. But prepare is really a couple of things. One is understanding weather, understanding radar, knowing your roads, your routes, your escape plans, knowing where the storm surge is going to be. You know, storm surge is the deadliest part of a hurricane, inland flooding and of course, coastal surge. So, you know, you've got to put yourself in a position to be away from that more than anything. And, and just protect yourself. And you know, I'm literally underneath the pavilion here because it's raining like I've never seen before sideways.
0: So you posted a video earlier today, I guess, of some preps near Pensacola, lines and lines of trucks, linemen trucks, if you will. You said you've never seen so many. What stood out to you with that? These are all the trucks. I guess they're ready to go to come in and make and repair the electrical grid, right?
1: Yeah, just seeing that many of them. I mean, they come from all across the country. They, you know, not just Florida. And that was one of four spots. I mean, and not only there, they're driving around, getting, you know, located, ready to go. And you know, Florida does a really good job with the response. We've had our experience definitely with hurricanes. Just seeing that many, you know, and the guys are great, the linemen. I've become friends with a lot of them, and they love this. They're like storm chasers at heart. They're ready to, when they get the word, when that wind go down, they're out there, man. They're the first one out there, and they're heroes. Okay, people love the linemen.
0: We all became familiar with that term lineman thanks to the song, right? The Wichita Lineman. Mike Boylan, thank you very much. Great reporting from you. All right, now over to another storm closing in on the West Coast with waves already slamming parts of Southern California. Check this out. Tropical Storm Rachel, it has the Pacific Ocean crashing into Long Beach. You see the entire streets already underwater in Newport Beach and people still driving and walking through all that flooding. Tropical Storm Rachel even expected to hit places like Las Vegas, Phoenix, and Salt Lake City. Steve Patterson joining us now. Steve, what do you, boy, you're right on the water's edge there. What are you learning from the ground there? What are you seeing? And California just dealt with these massive surfs last month. You were on the air talking about it then.
2: We were surf last month, and now we're taking a beating again. And you have to see this. This is Long Beach, right? The boardwalk in Long Beach. Take a look at this. The boardwalk devastated. Sandbags along homes that are now boarded up. Workers are doing the best they can because more of this surge is coming. It's expected to be even worse this weekend, maybe up to 7 feet as early as Monday. You can see some of the sand here along people's patio furniture. The waves have been coming in, and this will continue to intensify before we get to high tide. But before then, emergency officials telling people to stay away from this area, and especially those low-lying areas that you showed there in Newport. This is only, again, expected to intensify as that storm system comes in. First of its kind, really, here in Southern California. Tom?
0: You've punched your card on just about every natural disaster, haven't you? Fires and earthquakes and floods. My goodness gracious, hurricanes, you name it. What are the folks there talking about? Did they expect that you guys were going to get this kind of a storm surge?
2: It is the new reality of living in Southern California. I mean, before I even came here, there wasn't as much rainfall. So now flooding in places that don't predict to have flooding or can handle sort of the infrastructure of having this much water on the ground. And this is sort of what we've seen in these areas that aren't used to having this kind, this type of severe weather. Certainly not a hurricane that then de-intensified to a tropical storm that is still too much water for some of these areas, especially, again, when you're talking about coastal erosion, that is something that is constantly happening. And as more storms sort of hit this area and re-hit some of the same areas that have been hit over and over again, like we've seen this year, it only makes things worse until you have a situation like this. Workers have red tagged some of the homes that are back there, at least two structures we know of, we think, have been red tagged, yellow tags on certain homes along this boardwalk as well. But they are telling people, again, do not come to the beach if you can. Meanwhile, you know, you sort of look out and you see the other side of the beach. People are walking. People are enjoying the beach. It is not a catastrophe, but for the areas that are affected, especially these particular low-lying areas near this coastal erosion, it gets very dangerous. Tom?
0: One of our best, Steve Patterson. Steve, thank you very much. With all these storms flying, pretty much anywhere is, well, a difficult flight right now. My daughter is stuck right now in a waiting line, I'm told, at DCA. Disruptions across the country. We have footage right now of one of the last flights out of Pensacola, Florida today. You can see the start of the storm rolling in, raindrops on the windows there. Check this out. This is a different plane that's actually flying over the eye of the storm, and you can see how ominous it looks. Dark, massive clouds filling up the sky at this hour. That's why Flight Aware's misery map is looking like it does at this hour. I want to draw your attention to the red circles there, right? Those are airports. Let's start in the Northeast, and we'll go to New York. So you're going to say, well, wait a minute, New York's not getting hit by the weather. It kind of is, because every flight that goes into or out of the region then affects other flights around the country, right? Go on down the coast. Let's see Charlotte. We'll go to Charlotte, then we'll go over to Atlanta, and you're going to see something similar. Now, of course, these are big hub cities for the Southeast. Go down to Houston, right there on the Gulf Coast. They're going to be affected dramatically, of course, by everything, and that affects all their flights out of. That's why you see, same in Dallas, same in Denver, flights into and out of those cities are all affected because planes get out of position. Go all the way over to San Francisco now, and you're going to see the same effect, right? Because what happens in the east, what happens in the along the coast can affect flights nationwide. That's why we always say the ripple effect can affect you even if you're all the way on the other side of the country. All right, coming up, we're going to keep watching this latest on the hurricane. You're getting a live look right there at Fairhope, Alabama, what state leaders are telling people in harm's way. Coming up next, this is NBC News Now. We are live, and this is breaking news.

0: Back now as we continue to cover this hurricane. Hurricane Isaias is a Cat 3 right now, hours away from landfall along the Gulf Coast. Conditions have been getting worse quickly, as we've been seeing with our live reports. Our meteorologist, Bill Cairns, tracking all of it. Bill, get us up to date. What are you looking at? What's the timeline here?
1: The storm is finally beginning to weaken significantly, Tom. I mean, it's a little too late. It's too close to landfall to, like, you know, take a significant chunk of its power away. But you notice that you can kind of start. We had a pretty well-defined circular eye, and now it's kind of hard to make out where the eye is. Finally, that wind shear is tilting the storm and disrupting it, and that's going to make the eye feature weaker. And that's where the strongest winds are. So we already have 50, 60, probably even close to 70-mile-per-hour gusts that are arriving on the coast. So we're still going to get the tree damage and the power outage, but we may not get those 100 mile per hour plus gusts as the eye makes landfall. And that would be great, because that would minimize damage to roofs and structures. You know, obviously the trees are going to be a problem no matter what as these strong winds move inland. But this is a good thing. This was always in the forecast for it to weaken right before landfall. It just would have helped if it was a little earlier today and not later. So I'm thinking it's pretty doubtful this is going to make landfall as a major hurricane category 3. I'm pretty sure with the next update coming out here in about 8 minutes, it'll probably be down to a strong category 2. Still a very dangerous storm. Don't get me wrong. It's just about time. It finally started, losing some of its punch. So as far as the tornadoes go, this is still going to be a threat, even if the storm weakens, even when the storm dissipates tomorrow. We're still going to have these feeder bands coming all the way from Florida into Georgia, into South Carolina. This is going to be a problem all day tomorrow with isolated tornadoes, strong gusty winds. Here's a closer view of kind of that eye. So this is where the strongest winds are located, right in here. And if we do a straight line down here from about the Fort Walton Beach area, that's only 29 miles away now from the coast. So we got tropical storm winds now. Hurricane winds are not too far away. Storm surge is beginning to move in. 2 to 3 feet now we're up to here on the right of the storm. Again, that could peak at 5 to maybe 7, maybe 8 feet a little later tonight.
0: Well, good news, it's going to dissipate as we go into the evening hours, though. Bill Cairns, thank you very much. Coming up, we will continue to follow the latest on the hurricane. We see the waves on Pensacola Beach, Florida, right there. Stay with us. 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

0: Right now, we are tracking this hurricane as it moves in on the Gulf Coast. We have video from Fort Walton Beach, Florida, where the storm is really starting to pick up there. And here's where we are looking at the live shot out of Pensacola Beach, Florida. The National Hurricane Center warning that conditions are deteriorating there. As these warnings are coming in, attorneys general in multiple states are telling people to be on the lookout for price gouging and scams, all related to goods and services needed for storm response and recovery, including gas and diesel fuel. We want to bring in NBC's Brian Chung for more on this. And Brian, Florida, asking residents to report any suspicious activity they see. What should people be on the lookout for? And how can you tell if it's gouging or just the marketplace?
1: Yeah, and Tom, we should point out that right now there are some anecdotes of some gas stations in the Gulf area having shortages because a lot of people have been trying to fuel up their vehicles ahead of this hurricane to prepare. But the problem is that when you have shortages, you also have higher prices. And in some cases, there could be some gas stations that are taking advantage of that high demand by jacking up prices unduly. And so the Florida Attorney General has alerted the public to be aware of any gas stations where they've seen really notable gas price changes. Of course, if you're fueling up at the same station, you would notice if there was a 25, 50, 75 cent jump in the gallons that you were paying for just a few days earlier. There's a price gouging hotline that the AG is pointing to, and they're encouraging people to use it if they see anything fishy.
0: Well, listen, you and I have both covered hurricanes and the impact on oil refineries, right? And if an oil refinery is hit, that can drive up prices as well.
1: Yeah, absolutely. And the one silver lining of the storm's path, despite the, of course, human impact being primary and foremost, is that the trajectory of it moving towards Florida and away from Louisiana, Texas, and Mississippi means that the major share of those refineries as well as production facilities are actually no longer in the path of this storm. Now, nonetheless, there have still been a number of closures. A high percentage of facilities have actually closed ahead of landfall to try to make sure that anyone that is staffing those facilities remains safe. It could take days or weeks, depending on the actual damage, to repair those areas. So right now, it seems like, though, the estimates are only 2 to 3 cents, according to Andy Lipow, who is a major gas analyst. So a relatively small impact in the span of things, but nonetheless something that a lot of people will be watching for as the storm gets close to making landfall. Tom.
0: Okay, Brian Chung on the business beat there. Thank you very much. And thank you, as always, for watching. That's a wrap for us this hour. We will have continuing coverage on Hurricane Isaias right here on NBC News Now Live.
2: Tonight, monster Hurricane Isaias, moments away from landfall.
3: Evacuation order has been issued for this area. Please evacuate.
2: The dangerous storm slamming the Gulf Coast, Alabama, and Florida's panhandle in the bullseye. Isaias packing life-threatening storm surge, destructive winds, floods, and even possible twisters.
4: You could have tornadoes hundreds of miles away. Nobody is going to be in the clear for this.
2: Tens of thousands under evacuation orders, airports shut down, major bridges closed off, gas stations running dry, and grocery stores cleared out. Millions hunkering down, hoping for the best, but preparing for the worst.
5: It's a little scary, but I hope everyone's okay and everyone gets through it.
2: States of emergency declared in Alabama, Mississippi, Georgia, and Florida.
6: The wind's getting worse every minute.
2: Hurricane hunters in the eye of the storm, so large you can see it from space. At this hour, thousands of National Guard troops on standby as the first hurricane of the 2026 Atlantic season quickly closes in.
7: This is a special edition of Top Story, Hurricane Isaias. Here's Tom Yamas.
8: And good evening. We come on the air. Hurricane Isaias, a powerful Category 3 storm charging directly towards the Gulf Coast. And right now, landfall is imminent with conditions across the region rapidly deteriorating. Here's a look at that massive storm as the eyewall begins to push ashore, packing 120-mile-per-hour winds. The storm expected to slam the panhandle with a direct hit. Landfall could be anywhere from Pensacola to Destin. Mandatory evacuations, curfews, and closures stretching from Alabama to Florida. Even some tornado watches in effect at this hour. And we're getting our first look at the storm's wrath. Choppy waves crashing onto shore, flags and trees whipping in those hurricane-force winds. And this new video of a gas station in Destin torn apart by those severe winds.
9: The outer bands battering Florida, leading to these dangerous scenes on the road. Bridges like this one in Pensacola shut down to unsafe conditions. The time to leave, though, has gone. While thousands have fled, many others are choosing to ride out the storm. Officials across the region warning to seek shelter immediately. The biggest threat for coastal cities, the dangerous storm surge, some areas bracing for up to 9 feet of rising water. The brute force of this major hurricane seen here on a specialized ocean drone capturing the wrath of Isaias from sea, waves topping 60 feet, and hurricane hunters with the view from inside the eye sending back crucial real-time data. Our Bill Caron standing by to track it out minute by minute. But we want to begin tonight with Jesse Kirsch, who is live from Destin, Florida, as the conditions there have been deteriorating by the minute. Jesse, you've been on the ground there all day. I see you've come in a little bit from the shoreline. What are you seeing?
10: Yeah, Tom, you see behind me here, the tree is really getting kicked around by the wind gusts. And I'm looking over on the bridge off in the distance here, and that is one of those indicators we're going to be keeping an eye on to see how bad things are getting, because they are going to eventually shut down traffic. And it actually looks like that might be happening right now, because there are a couple vehicles at a standstill on there. And I saw a first responder vehicle with blue police lights going by a short time ago. We're right on the waterfront here in Destin. We are on the right side, the dirty side of the expected landfall. That means we're going to get some of the worst impact here. And for the time being, the water is still staying out there. But you can see surge starts churning up here. So that's something we're going to be keeping an eye on. And I have to tell you, from where we were about 2 hours ago, way worse now. And that is what had been warned about by authorities, that things were going to deteriorate rapidly. As you said, Tom, the time to leave has passed. At this point, the mayor here in Destin, I spoke with him a short time ago. He told me at this point, it is a time to hunker down. And he also reemphasized something we've heard multiple times in recent days. There will be a point tonight where first responders will not be coming for people, because it will be too dangerous for them to attempt to get to people. And so there is going to be a point where people are going to be on their own, especially in barrier island communities, where there is no immediate way to get a first responder to you and a way for you to get off of those islands once they shut down for you. There's already a good amount of debris flying around here on the ground mostly, but once those wind gusts really kick up even further, we can expect that stuff to go airborne, Tom.
9: Jesse, walk us through the conditions there, right? Because it doesn't appear to be too severe at this moment right now. I mean, the rain seems to be picking up and the wind seems to be hitting you, but you've covered enough storms to know that I guess we still got to wait a little longer before landfall and before conditions really start to get very dangerous.
10: Guys, you're still trying to talk to me. Lost the call. See if I can get the signal back.
9: Looks like we might have lost Jess. Jess, you still with me?

0: The highest winds and the worst storm surges right where we put Jesse. And that would be in about 2 hours from now. So we're thinking landfall roughly in about an hour and a half to 2 hours from now. So this was the latest from the Hurricane Center. I was wondering if they would knock it down from a Category 3 to a Category 2. They're giving us hourly updates now. We're finally starting to see weakening taking place in the eye where the strongest winds are. This was always in the forecast that it was going to weaken at landfall. It's just this thing was stubborn. It got really strong and it's just been refusing to give up its strength. But it's now finally doing so as it moves on shore. So we'll see if it makes landfall as a 2 or a 3. It really doesn't matter. The damage is pretty similar. As far as the timing goes, I mentioned that in the next probably about roughly hour and a half, 2 hours, we get the landfall. Notice there's nothing back behind it. That's it. Once, even where Jesse is, it's only going to rain for about another 2 or 3 hours, and then you're just going to get occasional showers after that. By 1 a.m., this storm is done with Florida. Still windy, but all the rain is done, and it's still a hurricane, though. So even far inland into southern Alabama, the gusts will be strong enough to knock down trees and have power outages. These are the current gusts. You know, this is where Jesse is located. They are having some gusts up to 62 miles per hour. His crew is smart. They probably have him in a little sheltered, kind of protected area, so he's not out in the full open. You know, just like where most of our sensors are. There's also a tornado watch. Happy to say I don't see any active tornado warnings, but this will be spotty. On and off for the next 24 to 36 hours, we'll continue to watch that. So here's a closer view of the eye, and I want you to notice it was more circular. It kind of looked more like a ball, like a regular eye, and then notice how now all of a sudden it's kind of getting elongated. That's finally these strong upper-level winds shearing it apart and kind of blowing it apart a little bit. It's still very intense on this northern side. You see these purples in here. This is where we're going to get the destructive winds when it moves on shore. So this is roughly about 29, so say 20 to 30 miles due south of where Jesse is. That's where the strongest winds are. So we have about another hour, hour and a half to go. And because of that threat now moving in, the National Weather Service has issued what's kind of rare. They call them an extreme wind warning. It's almost like a tornado warning, but for a huge area. That goes all the way from Pensacola through Destin, Wright, Fort Walton Beach area over to Freeport. And in everyone in this region, they're telling them, go to interior rooms, get away from windows because they could be smashed. That's what you get when you have a major hurricane making landfall. We only see that with those. And Tom, the final thing is we're getting closer to this landfall. We're going to watch these storm surge. We've been saying the max potential would be 5 to 9 feet. Right now, we have a surge of about 2 to 3 feet to the right of center. Of course, we don't get that worst surge, Tom, until right as it makes landfall. So these numbers, we'll be watching them closely as we go throughout the next hour or two.
1: Bill, while we have you here, you were showing the giant map of Isaias, and you saw how big that the eye was, and it was breaking up. There was that cluster of what looked like lightning. What exactly is that there in the bottom right hand, if you will?
0: Yeah, so this is, we just got a new image in right here. But all of this is active lightning strikes on the very, very western edge of this. So this is kind of the boundary where we kind of have dry air coming in from the west. Notice there's no rain out here at all. And then we have all the moisture from the storm. And those are all colliding right here. And when air collides, it rises and it makes thunderstorms. And that's why we have almost like a cold front feature here, but with a ton of lightning out there. When that comes through, that also could bring down some very strong gusts down to the surface. And Tom, probably the other thing that I want to mention, and I know we're just focusing on the landfall because that's where all our correspondents are, and that's usually where the most extreme damage is. This storm is going to get larger, and the footprint of the wind is going to be much bigger tomorrow than it even is today. I mean, we have high wind warnings from northern Georgia, including Atlanta, all the way up through the mountains in North Carolina. So we're going to see power outages, not just at the coast, but tomorrow, if we get these gusts to 50 to 60 miles per hour in the Appalachians in North Georgia and northern South Carolina, we will have power outages and stuff to deal with well inland, too.
1: And then, Bill, before you go, we expect Jesse and his team where they are and all those residents across the Gulf Coast in that Destin area. You said in about an hour to an hour and a half, it's going to get really intense.
0: That'll be the worst of it. Yeah, I would say about an hour from now till about 3 hours from now is when most of the extreme damage will take place. And then after that, things will begin to wind down. So this is a quick hitter. I mean, It's moving at almost 20 miles per hour. So that's the good part of this. And there's no backside to it. The backside is extremely weak.
1: I think we got Jesse Kirsch again. His comms are back up. Jesse, can you hear us?
2: Yep, I got you, Tom. I'm just taking shelter here for a moment because we are basically right next to a ramp that's kind of acting like a wind tunnel. So these gusts are really kicking up, and I'm clocking one over 20 miles per hour. Surely some of that.
1: All right. Looks like as that storm picks up, those comms with Jesse and his team are going to be a little tough. We think we'll be able to lock him in very soon. I want to bring in Florida's Lieutenant Governor Jay Collins, who joins Top Story live tonight on this very important night there in Florida. Lieutenant Governor, thanks for joining us. Where are you?

0: join us from. Are you hunkering down in Tallahassee tonight?
1: No, I'm in actually over towards Tampa tonight. I had a series of events around the state. But look, our hearts, our minds, our prayers are with the people over in the Panhandle. It's going to be a hard one. It's quick hitting. Thank goodness.
0: Yeah. Any reports? Have you gotten any reports? I know we're still about an hour out of the real danger. Have you gotten any early reports of any damage or anything concerning across the Gulf Coast?
1: Well, look, there's always little damage as the tides start rising and the storm starts churning. But in terms of major things, no, I've not had anything come across my purview yet. But I think, unfortunately, it's coming. Florida takes it serious.
0: This one kind of popped up kind of quickly. It was going kind of fast. At one point, I think only like 2 days ago, President Trump had no idea there was even a hurricane. And I bring that up because it might have taken some people in your state by surprise, too. Did you guys have enough warning, enough time to prepare, and did people have enough time to get out?
1: Yeah, there's been plenty of time to prepare. You know, there's a little bit of a state of, hey, we've seen every hurricane before in Florida sometimes because we get hit so many times. But, you know, we've been very aggressive in telling people, look, you got to listen, leave, and you'll live. If you're told to evacuate, it's important to do that. But as a state, look, we got 400 State Guard up and working already, 5,000 National Guard on standby, 6,000 utility workers ready to go, over 1,000 generators, over 250 pieces of equipment. If you want to find more information, what's in the area, go to floridadisaster.org for up-to-date information. We know we have evacuations from Escambia all the way over to Walton and Okaloosa, Taylor, Wakulla, Franklin, Bay, and Gulf. Some are mandatory. Some are if you want to go. But either way, I hope and pray that people evacuated. And if not, stay in place, stay safe, and listen to your local authorities and make sure that you're prepared for what's to come.
0: Have you been able to reach out to any teams that are either in Pensacola or Destin tonight, any of those mayors?
1: Yeah, so we've spoken to many people on the ground there. You know, they take this job very serious. So we have incredible leadership in those counties. We have incredible law enforcement in those counties. And, my ask of everybody is, as this is going on, please, if you see law enforcement, first responders out there doing what they do, let them do their job. Don't get in their way. Make sure that you let them go out and do whatever the mission is. I know we want to help, but sometimes they've got to move at that speed and that pace and let them do their thing. This storm, thank goodness, is going to come through like a freight train fast. It'll be out of the area, and people will be out there doing what we do best, which is taking care of our people.
0: Florida's governor, Lieutenant Governor, I should say, Jay Collins. Jay, thank you so much for joining us. I want to bring in the former mayor of Pensacola, Grover Robinson. He and his wife are riding out the storm in their home there. Grover, I understand you lost power earlier today. Did it come back? It looks like it is. The lights look like they're on there. Yeah.
2: We did lose power, but it's back on. So
3: hello, can you hear me? I'm sorry.
0: Yeah, I got you. Yeah, I got you, Grover.
3: Okay. We did lose power earlier today. We're back on, and as you can see, probably the trees above me are dancing. It's gotten pretty intense here in the last probably hour, but we still have power, and I was shocked that we do at this point. But happy to be joining you, and it's just one of those days. We have a lot of these. We have these every now and then in Escambia County, and we know what to do. I think the Lieutenant Governor said it well. We know to prepare, we know to stay inside, and we know to ride it out, and that's what my wife and I are trying to do.
0: So, Grover, how far from the coast are you? How many miles away you live from the beach?
2: I'm probably about 15 miles from the Gulf. I'm probably about 2 miles from the bay. So, but in Pensacola, we do have hills. Our house sits about 85 feet above, which I know to most of your viewers probably sounds like still sea level, but for us, that's quite a bit of elevation. We have hills here. My family's lived in Pensacola forever. Yeah. We've never lived on the water, but we always lived on the hills. This is why you live on the hills.
0: All right, Grover, stand by for us. We're going to come back to you. We have a reporter who's out in Pensacola, out in the elements. We want to talk to her. Carol Suarez from Telemundo joins us now live. Carol, looks like you're getting hit pretty hard there. Tell us what you're seeing and what you're feeling.
4: Conditions are getting worse and worse as we speak. And this is just the outer bands of Isaias Hurricane. We were here earlier and we spoke with many people from here, from Pensacola Beach, who are actually used to this kind of natural disasters, but They said this wasn't going to be that bad, but I can tell you that it's hard to me to explain it works.
0: Yeah, Carol, please be careful when you...
4: Yes, winds are, you know.
0: Yeah.
4: But this is what we're seeing here in Pensacola, and this is going to get worse.
0: So, Carol, tell us exactly, where exactly are you guys stationed? Where are you reporting live from? What part of Pensacola?
4: Yeah, we're just right at the bay, a few miles from the bridge, which is actually closed due to the strong winds. And we got here like 3 hours ago, and everything seemed really calm, let's say, but conditions started getting worse and worse as we speak. We saw a few minutes ago how some pieces of roof are starting to fly over, and people are actually really surprised. We saw a couple of people walking a few minutes ago. I would say they are hurricane fans or hurricane spotters, but they are here. They didn't evacuate. And this is one of the areas that authorities ask people to evacuate.
0: Yeah, that's one of the dangers. You get the people who are a little bit cavalier out there.
4: To leave and seek refuge.
0: Yeah. Carol, so when we look out at your shot, it looks to be, you know, almost golden behind you. And I know sometimes with the camera and the iris, it can do that. But I'm not out there with you. I mean, have the winds and sort of the way it looks out there behind you in the bay, has it all changed?
4: I couldn't hear you, Tom. Sorry, could you repeat that?
0: Yeah, just behind you, it sort of looks incredibly ominous, almost like a gold or a dark brown. It's changing pretty fast behind you. I'm just wondering if that was all the wind moving in and what you're seeing behind you.
4: Yeah, it's basically this storm surge. And we just received a few minutes ago a wind gust warning that it was extremely dangerous winds here in Pensacola. We know that the area of the Pensacola Beach was evacuated and they closed the bridge like an hour or two ago. People was not able to go back there, but they were actually able to leave in some cases. I'm also seeing a lot of sheriff patrolling around and trying to make sure that people are staying in shelters. But yeah, that's what we're seeing here, Tom. It's just really hard for me to describe what the strong of all of these winds from Isaias.
0: We can see it, Carol. No, we can see it in your shot. Carol Suarez from Telemundo, we'll check back with you a little later. Please stay safe out there, okay? I'm going to bring back the former mayor of Pensacola again, our good friend Grover Robinson, who was reporting live from his living room just a few minutes ago. Grover, was looking pretty bad there by the bay. I don't know if you could see Carol's shot, but it looks like it's getting – was that – is the power flickering there? Or what's happening?
3: Power is flickering. So, yes, it is getting bad. I mean, I can – if I turn to my left and look outside, you can kind of see the trees dancing above – my head there, but it is really the most intense it's been all day. It's going to probably get worse for probably the next 3 hours, but that's why we did all our prep this morning, and we're hunkered down, and we're ready to ride it out.
0: Grover, your former mayor, what are the big concerns for your communities there? Obviously, those coastal communities on the water, you hope people evacuate. Power outages, you hope those line crews have been stationed in hotels nearby so they can get working. Anything else you guys are concerned about?
3: Well, clearly, I think flooding is the biggest thing, storm surge and also low-lying areas that rain. That's number one. Then you do worry about wind damage and what happens, structures. You know, you don't want to lose more housing because it just makes it more difficult. So all of this is things that I know the team here, we got a great team of county commissioners and our mayor and city council members. They're doing a great job. Our sheriff and all of our police force, they've been out there doing those kind of things, making sure that we're ready. Tomorrow's a big day. We'll just have to get back up and get out. And you can see it's always these things go by and it just looks terrible. And you just got to pick yourself up. That's part of living on the Gulf Coast is, you know, you got to have a lot of resiliency. It's challenging. I know people probably all over look and say, how do you deal with this? But for us, it's like you probably dealing with a snowstorm. We're used to it. We know to get prepped. We've been prepping for the last 24 hours. We're done. We're now sitting it out, and we know we'll get up tomorrow, and we'll get it all cleaned up.
0: All right, Grover, you stay safe out there. I hope you guys are stocked up with water and food. And we'll check back with you, I think, later in the broadcast to see how it's going. We're going to have much more ahead on the special edition of Top Story. Coming up, we'll hear from a family set to ride out the hurricane at their farm in Alabama as Isaias bears down on the Gulf Coast. Stay with us.

0: Back now with our breaking coverage of Hurricane Isaias, the dangerous Cat 3 storm barreling on tonight. And one of the states under threat, Alabama. I want to bring in Zoe Blair from our Birmingham affiliate. She's in Gulf Shores right now, so just a little west there of Destin and Pensacola. So, Zoe, what do you see now? There doesn't look too bad where you are.
1: Yeah, Tom, it's not too bad right now. It's actually calmed down. We have been dealing with very intense winds most of today. We're actually in a parking garage now trying to hunker down and stay out of those winds because they were so much that they were trying to blow the camera over, trying to blow my hat off. Just a lot that we've seen some debris flying through from some trees because of those winds. But we're also seeing just a little bit of storm surge out here. I'm going to step out and show you the waves. This is the Gulf. These are not normal waves for the Gulf. I was born and raised here. I grew up going to this beach. These are not normal waves for this area. They are huge. They are choppy. You can see that wind that I was talking about is bringing up a mist off of the waves. It's also stirring up some of that sand as well. And that storm surge is probably the biggest concern tonight. When we first started with this storm, there was a potential for a 7-foot storm surge. Obviously, with the storm moving east there, I believe that potential has lessened just a little bit. But the city has been putting out sand berms, anything they can do to kind of prevent any future flooding in this area.
0: Yeah, Gulf Shore is such a beautiful area. I've spent a lot of time there as well. Did people that were there possibly on vacation, it's sort of random, it's the fall, but it's still a little warm there. Were people evacuating and heeding those evacuation orders?
1: Yeah, Tom, Governor Kay Ivey actually issued an emergency evacuation order requiring all tourists and visitors to leave. And the folks here were taking that very seriously. Hotels were told that they had to send their guests home. When we were coming down here from Birmingham, it's about a 4-hour drive. The entire northbound interstate was packed the entire time with folks evacuating. We actually had to fight with our hotel to be able to stay here, to be able to stay on the island. So everyone was taking this evacuation order very seriously, really taking the threat of this storm very seriously.
0: You know, and it's pretty interesting. We just had a reporter on from Telemundo who was 30 miles east of where you were, and it's a completely different story. It sort of speaks to how strange these hurricanes sometimes can be if you're on the dirty side, which, you know, tonight is going to be the right side of that storm as it crashes there into Florida. And then in Gulf Shores, which is just, again, 30 miles, you guys are probably going to get hit a little harder a little later. But please take care and stand by and let us know if things develop there. It looks like you're in a secure spot and you're surrounded, right, to stay safe reporting throughout the night.
1: Yes, sir, absolutely. We are going to be here reporting as long as we safely can, keeping up with what happens. Right now, like I said, this conditions seem a little better, but it's been very off and on. I mean, I'm sure you can actually hear that. The wind is picking up right now, so anything could happen. We are prepared for anything, and we're going to do whatever we can to stay safe, but keeping people informed.
0: All right, Zoe, you stay safe out there. We're back in a moment with the latest track on Isaias. We'll hear from a storm chaser right in the path of that powerful hurricane. Stay with us.

0: All right, welcome back to a special edition of Top Story. We're bringing you live coverage of this major Cat 3. Hurricane Isaias, the eyewall, now making its way on shore. And all eyes on this massive Category 3 storm charging ashore as we speak. Winds 115 miles per hour. The video from the ground just coming into the newsroom. This street in Miramar completely underwater as the eye of the storm gets closer. Miramar Beach, we should make that distinction. And in Pensacola, heavy rain just battering down, the region bracing for what it could be a direct hit. I want to go back to our Jesse Kirsch, who's in Destin, Florida. Jesse, we talked to you 28 minutes ago. It didn't look that bad. It looked like just a little storm. And now look at what you're seeing behind you.
1: Yeah, Tom, visibility has rapidly deteriorated. I would say it's around 150 yards, 200 yards max right now. You might be able to see behind me off in the distance. And actually, I'm looking under monitor so I can see that you're able to. You see those headlights? That is a bridge. And we are waiting to see when that completely shuts down. And these may be people who should not be going over there. Maybe first responders who are shutting it down. We don't know for sure who they are. But the idea of going over a bridge like that right now, to me, does not seem like a good idea. And we know there's a point in which officials say the bridges will be shut down. That means not only are you not able to get across them, but they're not coming across them to get to you. And that is something that had been pushed so much ahead of this storm, as often is, imploring people to get out before it was too late. We are now well past that point, Tom. And you can see these palm trees just being tossed around right now. We'll see how long they last. And one of the things I'm going to be looking for as we're with you throughout the night here is there is a boat elevated out of the water over here. When we get this storm surge, when we get these sustained winds, what is going to happen to that boat? We'll see how much damage this storm can do to that watercraft right there. And I can tell you, thankfully, we haven't seen a soul down there. And that is what officials want. They want people hunkering down, staying out of this right now. And you can just see, I mean, the way these rain bands are getting pushed around, and you can see it in the tree, and this is water dripping off of the side, just shows you how strong the winds are. And we have moved to a location giving our team better protection, because when it gets dark and when you get wind like this, right, we've both been there, Tom, that debris can come out of nowhere.
0: Yeah, Jesse, it looks like there's a lot of souls, though, still on that bridge. A lot of traffic, surprising, as this hurricane is probably an hour and a half from landfall. Jesse, walk our viewers through how you and your team are staying safe while reporting the storm to us. Looks like you guys are on a secure balcony there, or in a parking garage or something.
1: Yep, yeah, we're in a balcony this time around. And to be clear, that is not the Gulf right behind us. So we've got, some of the barrier island landforms over here. You got a bridge. So we're not going to see the immediate 9-foot rush. But to be clear, we are way above 9 feet. Which, you know, would put us well past where the storm surge is anticipated to potentially get here. It starts days ahead of time, Tom. It's getting the supplies you need, water, non-perishable food, making sure you have rechargeable batteries so we can transmit to everyone watching back home right now, having extra fuel because the gas stations will shut down. Things that people may not think about if you've never been in a hurricane zone, you get cash because when the power goes out, you can't use a credit card. Right, all the things that you got to think of ahead of time. And then it is scouting a location like this where we are protected on three sides, can quickly get inside if we need it, so that when things deteriorate, you're not first figuring that out. Because by the time you are trying to figure things out and things are bad, as you said it, Tom, hour by hour, even within the last 30 minutes or so, things are getting worse and worse. And that was what was warned about. And so there is no time to decide to make a plan when you realize that it's bad, because at that point it is too late. So it starts days ahead of time, getting all the supplies, scouting out where you're going to be, starting on the waterfront when it's safe to do so, knowing as the storm is going to progress. And a huge shout out to our whole climate team that keeps us apprised of the situation as it develops, so we know where to be, where not to be, and when to move to a spot like this. And we knew we need to get here around this time, because it was when those wind gusts were going to really kick up. And we're waiting to see if we get wind gusts over 100 miles per hour here in Destin. And as you were talking about before, Tom, where the path of the storm is, we are on the right side, the dirty side, the worst side for the impacts of the wind and of the storm surge. And again, as you said, Tom, we're still waiting for it to come ashore.
0: Yeah, and we've actually just, Bill Cairns was telling us that you got your first hurricane force wind gust maybe about 10 minutes ago there in Destin. It was about 75 miles per hour. If I could ask your photog, Carlos, to kind of, if you can give us more of a pan out from where you are, Jesse, we'd love to see more of what's behind you. I'm going to bring Bill Cairns in right now. Bill, we're watching Jesse's shot there. Tell us on the map where exactly, you know, where Jesse's at, where he's stationed, and what he's going through right now.
2: Yeah, so here's Destin. We just mentioned that wind gust up to 76. That's the highest gust on land that I've seen yet. That's a first, you know, considered a hurricane force gust. The center is still about 30 miles to the south. So, and we got another hour and a half till we get to the center in the Destin area. And now is when the worst storm surge will come up. If you're watching the shot there, occasionally we could see the headlights on the bridge. And Jesse was kind of wondering, you know, I wonder who that is. I don't mean to throw my own profession, you know, under the bus, but there's probably roughly about 300 to 400 storm chasers in this area. All of them are trying to get in the center of the storm as it makes and moves inland so they can get their little pressure sensors and they can say what the lowest pressure is. So those are the people that are out driving right now. It's in an extreme wind warning. The police aren't driving around. The fire isn't driving around. Hopefully no residents are driving around. But if you do see vehicles, likely they are storm chasers, and hopefully they know what they're doing and not putting themselves in harm's way.
0: Bill, that rain, though, is coming down. I mean, we were talking about how this is going to be a massive wind maker. That was the strong gust is what a lot of the meteorologists were talking about all week. But that rain is coming down tonight.
2: Yeah, and then we could get a, I don't think we're going to see, you know, anything like significant crazy flash flooding, but we're going to get the urban flooding with rainfall rates again, like when a landfalling system like this. So what we're actually looking at on radar here is the beam shoots out, and if it hits raindrops, it reports back how dense it is, and it gives it a color. So where it's more dense in thunderstorms, where you get huge raindrops, you see like the purple colors here, and the red is, you know, what we'd call, we label it heavy to moderate to light. And so this is just like, you know, torrential rain coming in, and you can see it collecting on the roof and, you know, dripping down. Once we get past the center, there's not much rain with it. So any flooding that takes place, the flash flooding, especially in Florida, is going to take place within the next 2 to 3 hours because then the storm is moving out. Occasionally, I like to view this map because this will show me if we have any live tornado warnings. And I see none right now, which is fantastic. We're hoping this is not like a prolific tornado producer. But as of now, we're not seeing any. The tornado watch goes until at least 9 o'clock. They'll extend it. It'll go out through tonight, even through tomorrow morning, but just some strong storms, but nothing tornadic. The center, the kind of the area I'm tracking, it doesn't really have a well-defined eye anymore. The storm is finally weakening. It's a little too late, but it's finally beginning to weaken. It's somewhere in this vicinity here. So now maybe it moved in a little bit. So we're probably roughly about 25 miles from the coast. It's moving at about 17 miles per hour. So the rough math is, you know, maybe an hour, hour and a half from now. And here's that extreme wind warning. You saw what our reporter looked like in Pensacola. In Pensacola, this forecast was about best case scenario for you. Yesterday, it was making landfall right over the top of you. Today, it shifted about 30 miles to the east, put you on the backside of the storm. But we saw a reporter blowing around there. That's no joke. There's going to be significant tree damage and power outages even there. But you're not worried about the storm surge. Where we're seeing the worst of the storm surge and the highest winds is going to be from Wright, which is right near Destin, Fort Walton Beach, over to Freeport southwards here, and getting towards Panama City Beach. And we'll keep an eye on this map, too. This is our storm surge live map. These are all gauges on the coast that tell us what the water levels are. So if you're at the beach, say on a normal day, and it was high tide, we know where that's supposed to be. Well, this is the difference between what it should be. So right now in Mobile Bay, the water is actually 2.5 feet lower than it should be. That's called a blowout tide. The wind is coming from the north. It's blowing the water straight back out into the Gulf. So that water is extremely low. The opposite is happening on what we call the dirty side of the storm. As the water is being piled up on the coast, right now we have a storm surge of 3.2 feet in Panama City Beach. We still have another hour, hour and a half till landfall. High tide is approaching at 10:30 this evening. So all these things are kind of coming together where all of a sudden the water is going to start to become a concern as we see this making landfall. So those are kind of the things, Tom, I have my eye on.
0: All right, Bill, we thank you. Speaking of the dirty side, let's go back to Jesse, who's reporting live for us with his team there in Destin, Florida tonight as that hurricane gets closer and closer.
3: I'm here.
0: Jesse, we're gonna call you back in front of the camera if you can come back out. Jesse, my question to you is the storm is moving so fast. Are you noticing changes within 5, 10, 15-minute increments? Because it's been stunning to see how much your shot changed in those 25 minutes.
1: Yeah, I would tell you, Tom, it's been chunks of about 30 minutes to an hour. You had, you know, first it was intermittent gusts, then it was pretty steady gusts. Then they started kicking up, but they weren't constant. And now I'd say for the last 15, 20 minutes, it has been this nonstop. There has been no break. And that just speaks to the fact we're getting closer and closer. And I know you and Bill moments ago were talking about how we're, you know, getting closer to that landfall. And I want to tell you one of the things we're noticing, and you're talking about how we're starting to getting the hurricane force winds here. I've started to notice the power lines shaking, the pole not shaking yet, but the line shaking. And there are plenty of trees around here. So just, you know, one more thing to be concerned about if one of those snaps. I reached out just a short time ago. We'll see if we can get through to them because the text messages are starting to have trouble going through. I just reached out to the mayor's office here to try to get a sense of who might still be out on those bridges if they are officially shut down. And what the mayor had told me earlier is once they shut the bridges down, that means the first responders are done here in this community too. And yesterday we were in Pensacola. Oh boy, we're getting a real good gust right now. When we were in Pensacola yesterday, Tom, their warning to people there was, it's so bad, we're even pulling our firefighters off of the barrier islands. Just trying to give people a sense of the risk they were worried about. The people who are looking at the data, making the public safety decisions, trying to get people out. So that was another community further west and north of where we are right now. And we were originally targeting Pensacola, maybe. We made our way over here because of how the track of this storm changed, right? It's not just the direction. That's what we usually are focused on. And Bill knows a ton more about this than I do. But just having covered storms in recent years, the track is what we look at, I think, the most changing. But one thing that really opened our eyes is how this thing got stronger, how Isaias got stronger and has stayed stronger as it gets closer to shore, upping the concern about the storm surge. And Bill talking about all of the inland concerns, and that's something else we're going to be looking for. And one of the issues with this storm is that there's also concern about tornadoes, right? And one of the things that we're going to be looking for is if the alerts we'd get are harder to get if the phones go down, Tom.
3: Yeah, that is something you got to worry about there. All right, Jesse Kirsch, we're gonna come back to you in a second. We're gonna take a quick break. Coming up, more special coverage of Hurricane Isaias. We'll hear from the head of an emergency management group in Alabama as this storm is set to make landfall any moment. Stay with us.

0: All right, we're back with our special coverage of Hurricane Isaiah coming to shore. Right now, I want to bring in Nicole Eubanks. She and her husband are riding out the storm with their 3 and 6-year-old sons at their farm in Locksley, Alabama, which is just east of Mobile. We can see there you've just lost power. Nicole, and you're smiling, though, which means your spirits are still up. Tell us what time did you lose power roughly, and what are you hearing outside?
1: So we lost power about maybe an hour ago. The winds are really, really strong right now. The rain's coming down. I'm not sure. I know that we're not in the thick of it yet because we are in Alabama, but it's definitely intensifying out there.
0: Yeah. So I know you have a couple of little kids out there. What exactly are you telling them, and how are you making sure they're okay?
1: My 3-year-old fell asleep. I don't know how that happened, but he's sleeping. So my 6-year-old, he wants to be outside right now in the storm and just kind of get his experience of it because it's his first one. But as of right now, it's just a lot of wind, a lot of rain, but nothing too crazy. But like I said, it hasn't hit us yet.
0: Yeah, our graphic up on screen says that you guys were in a voluntary evacuation order section. Is that correct?
1: That's right. We were.
0: And you guys decided to hunker down just because you didn't think it was going to be that bad?
1: Well, we have a farm. We've got like 70-something animals to care for. So we are staying here for them, making sure that they're safe.
0: How are they doing? Any idea?
1: We boarded up the house with our window coverings, and we've left the back door open so that we're able to see the animals out in the back. But they seem to be doing okay so far. We've got our donkeys. They don't like rain, but apparently they want to be out in the hurricane today, as well as the chickens, and the goats are hunkering down. Goats are famous for not liking water at all. They seem to be doing okay right now, but we're just not really in the worst of it yet. So I guess we're just going to have to wait and see.
0: So you're out there in the farm when your power goes out. And I don't know if you guys have experienced this before. How long usually until you guys can get it back up?
1: The last time Sally hit, we weren't expecting it. A lot of people weren't here on the Gulf Coast. We didn't know that it was going to be that intense, and we didn't know that it was going to stay on top of us forever. So we were out of power for about 12 days. And at that point, we didn't have the farm animals that we have now. Everything on my social media is all about me learning as I go on this farm with our farm animals. And so this is a first for us. It's definitely something new. I just hope that it's not going to be like Sally and that we're going to be out of power for 12 days, because that's a lot of animals to feed. That's a lot of animals to have water for when you don't have water. We're on a well, so we aren't able to get water if we need it. So we've just tried to prepare as much as we could.
0: Yeah, I hope you guys get your power back up, and I hope it's not too bad for you. We're going to check in now with Bill Cairns. He's going to give an update, so stay listening. He'll tell you what your area looks like. You saw what part of Alabama she was in there. I think she was just south, or I should say, I think a little bit west of Mobile.
2: Yep.
0: What are they expecting, and what's it going to look like for them?
2: So rainfall-wise, Alabama did really well on this. They really didn't have much in the way of any significant impact. So we just lost the sensor at Mobile, so that's why this is blank. It happens during the storm. Some of these our weather sensors and temperature gauges do fail. So right now, they did have some gusts up to about 58 miles per hour. That was kind of similar at the same time when the worst was with Pensacola. That's kind of when the center of the storm was the closest. So we're probably getting gusts at 50 to 60. I'm sure it sounds like it's howling occasionally. There's not a lot of rain, so that's kind of good. Just kind of the gusts will come through. But after it gets dark and you still hear the house rattling and shaking a little bit, it can still cause some concern, obviously, for many reasons. I want to start talking also about, we've been focusing on the landfall, which is imminent. We're waiting for that. Northern Eyewall is now coming on shore. But what happens as we go throughout the rest of the storm after landfall, because it's still going to be a Category 1 hurricane at 1 a.m. in the morning all the way into southern portions of Alabama. And then we start talking about dense forests. And then we're going to talk about, as the storm moves northwards, once we're done calling it a tropical system about tomorrow afternoon, then it's going to be just a regular old big storm with a lot of high winds all the way up through the Appalachian mountain chain, all the way down into Florida. A lot of areas are going to have wind gusts into that 50-mile-per-hour range. And that's the magic number for locations with trees, and higher elevations could even be higher than that. So we're not going to see Helene in the mountains of North Carolina, but we will see downed trees, and we will have power outages, and we will actually have a chance of getting even up to 6 inches of rain here, northern portions of Georgia and also western North Carolina. This is kind of the timeline here. So as we go through 8 p.m. tomorrow, very heavy torrential rain in the North Carolina coast, areas of torrential rain from Charlotte northwards to Roanoke into the mountains. And any of these bands back down during the day through areas of Georgia, this is where we could see isolated tornadoes. We're hoping it's not going to be a big prolific tornado producer, but it could be. Then as we go throughout the day on Sunday, all of this rain heads up through the northeast. So people in the northeast, you don't have to worry about significant flooding. But for your weekend plans, your Saturday, perfect. Thumbs up. Great. Fall activities, have fun. But for your Sunday, unfortunately, means another rainy day is going to come and head your way. And the tornado threat, this is the map for tomorrow, about 5 million people at risk, a good chunk of portions of Georgia and also South Carolina, isolated tornadoes. Make sure you have your safety plan in place and make sure you have the ability to get your alerts. Hopefully not too many people losing power in that area, Tom, so they should be able to get their alerts on their phone or on their weather radio.
0: Bill, I want to thank you for that. I want to go to Mobile, Alabama. It's under a state of emergency, a curfew going into effect at 7 p.m. Mobile County Emergency Management Agency's Mike Evans, he's the director there, joins us now. Mike, how's it going tonight? Any surprises?
3: Yeah, hey, no real surprises. You know, anytime we have these type storms, they're all different, but they're all dangerous. And so that's the message to our citizens and our residents here. Treat them all, you know, with the respect that they're dangerous. And your main objective is the safety of you and your family and your friends. So we've been preaching to prepare for 2 days, you know, get the things you need. We've been talking about being in a safe place. You know, we have quite a few people that live in storm surge areas. We have quite a few people in very flood prone areas, a little inland, and we have people in manufactured homes. So the message to them has been, go to a safe location, more inland in the county, go stay with a friend, family, or relative. But we did open some shelters. We have 3 shelters open in the mid part of the county and safe areas. And we know we have residents that have taken shelter in those. We help with some transportation to and from. And we're at the point now that it's going to be on top of us soon. So, you know, we'll start shutting down. You know, it'll get to the point with the wind, the tropical storm force winds, it's not safe for even public safety officials to be out. And so, you know, we still urge everybody to get to that safe place and be prepared. We are seeing some power outages. We had a lot of rain in the last week, so it's made things problematic. So we're getting some trees down, some power down.
0: All right. Mike Evans there in Mobile at the Center for Emergency Management Control. We appreciate you being on Top Story tonight. We're going to be right back.

0: This is an NBC News special report. Here's Tom Yamas.
1: And good evening. We are coming on the air with some breaking news. Hurricane Isaias nearing landfall as a major Cat 3 storm. The eyewall moving onshore right now, taking direct aim at Florida's panhandle. Video shows powerful winds battering Florida as the monster hurricane packs 115-mile-per-hour winds. The situation rapidly deteriorating along the coast. Millions on alert for life-threatening storm surge up to 9 feet in some parts. Right now, more than 300,000 customers are without power. We're getting new reports of damage. This gas station in Destin, Florida, ripped apart. You'll see it there. And we're also getting the latest track from Bill Cairns, who's standing by for us. I want to go first to Jesse Kirsch in the storm zone. And Jesse, this is just the beginning right now, what you're seeing and feeling and all those residents there in Destin as well.
2: That's right, Tom. And I just spoke with our climate team telling me we've had at least a 76-mile-per-hour wind gust here in Destin, Florida. And our team is still seeing lightning in the eye wall of Isaias. And what that means is that this storm is not giving up as it makes its way towards shore. We have been seeing these trees getting pummeled, tossed around right now. We'll see how long they can last. And we're keeping an eye as well on a boat that is above the water on stilts, but is still hovering over the water here right now. And as the water keeps churning and the storm surge, which is already rising, approaches potentially 9 feet here, we'll see if that boat can hold on. A short time ago, we actually just spoke with a gentleman who came knocking on our door to see if he could check on the boat. Says it's one of his. Says he has a business with a lot of boats, and they have been feverishly working to get everything out of the water if they can, and they ran out of time. He told me they didn't wait to find out if Destin was in the path. He said as soon as he heard about a storm in the Gulf, they started getting things ready, but there was not enough time. And so that is just one example of people trying to get the preparations done as quickly as possible. Authorities have been pleading with people to get it done by early today, noting that conditions would deteriorate rapidly, and that is definitely what we are seeing. It is dark now, but I can tell you while there was still some light, visibility was shrinking on us. And you can maybe see off in the distance some headlights on that bridge. The mayor here in Destin had told me earlier, once winds hit a certain sustained speed, no one is coming for you. First responders are not going out. They're not going over that bridge. And I don't know if you can hear, but the wind is howling that much more right now, Tom. We're going to be looking to see if debris flies. We've had the power go out. There's been lights flickering. And some of the cell signal and communications are starting to become a problem as well. And that is all the more concerning with this storm because it's not just about the storm surge. It's not just about the wind. It's not just about the inland rain. We're also contending with the possibility of overnight tornadoes. And so many of us are familiar with getting those alerts on our phones. In a hurricane, cell signal often can go out. Imagine having to go through a storm like this and bracing for the potential of a tornado and not being able to get those phone alerts. That is a storyline we're going to be watching throughout the night, Tom. And I cannot stress enough, as you said it, we're still waiting for things to get worse. We are on the right side, what is known as the dirty side of the storm. That means we're going to get the worst of it as it makes its way on shore any minute now. And just one other thing to note about how this storm is so strong still as it makes its way onto shore. 24 hours ago, the forecasts were very different. This storm is a major hurricane now, and it is staying very strong as it gets to us. Very different scenario from what we were bracing for yesterday. And hopefully people heeded the warnings to get out, because by the time they realized how bad this was, it might have been too late to get out, Tom.
1: Jesse Kirsch for us as we're starting to see some transformers explode there along the Gulf Coast. Bill Cairns is standing by for us. Bill Cairns, I'm looking over your shoulder there at that radar, and it looks like Jesse and his team and all those residents in Destin are right in the bullseye of what is now a Category 2 storm, downgraded.
3: Yeah, only 5 miles per hour, so it's really just for the history books. 115 Category 3 and 110, the damage is very similar, but for the history books, this will not be a major hurricane at landfall. We did watch a gust recently of 76 miles per hour in Destin. That was the first hurricane gust. We've been sitting at 61. I think the gauge has stopped working at the Pensacola Naval Air Station, but Pensacola had really high winds over the last 2 hours. A lot of power is starting to go out throughout this region. Notice the storm is now only about 30 miles off the coast. We're expecting landfall within the next hour or so. There's not much of a backside to this storm. We are still watching the chance of tornadoes. We haven't had any reported yet. We don't have any active tornado warnings, which is great. But this will be a problem that will plague us in the next 24 hours, right through even the day tomorrow. So the whole eye and what's left of the backside of it, still 30 miles out into the Gulf. So we still have a ways to go to get all of this mess through Florida and to really start weakening the storm. We are under an extreme wind warning. This is issued only when we have tropical systems making landfall with the eye, especially if major hurricanes are very strong hurricanes. So everyone from Pensacola to Fort Walton Beach to Destin, heading back over towards Freeport here, and even Panama City Beach areas, they're telling everyone, stay away from windows. This is almost the equivalent of a tornado coming through until this eye wall clears in roughly about 3 hours from now. We're going to continue to watch the storm surge. One interesting thing that's happened in the last hour or two, the storm should have been going more due north. This black line shows you where it has passed, where it was over the day today. But notice that little hook still to the right. The storm is now going to go right over the top of Jesse and our crew here in Destin, instead of to the left of them. The difference with that is now the worst storm surge should be just to the right, not where Jesse is located. So that's why I'm watching here. This Panama City Beach forecast, this is a live picture of what's happening at the water. So this tells us what the storm surge is. So in other words, if there wasn't a storm, ECE says, the water would be 3.7 feet lower than it is right now. And we're approaching high tide at 10:30 this evening. So this is almost already a 4-foot surge, and we haven't even gotten that landfall yet. So this is going to go up. We'll watch this. So this area from Destin to Panama City Beach, if we're going to get any really damaging storm surge, that's where it's going to be taking place. In Mobile, it's the opposite. They're negative 2.5 feet because the water's blowing out and heading out into the Gulf. So we're going to take this and move it into areas of Alabama by about 1 a.m. And so the wind problems are going to continue well into tomorrow, Tom. Even by tomorrow afternoon and evening, our friends from Atlanta into the Appalachians, are especially at high elevations, we could easily see gusts in the 40, 50, 60 mile per hour range.
1: And Bill, real quick, people should stay indoors throughout the night if they are in the storm zone, correct?
3: Oh, yeah. Trees could fall 50 mile per hour gusts. Anyone that, central Alabama down to the Gulf Coast, just wait till morning.
1: Bill Cairns for us. Bill, we thank you for that. That's going to conclude this NBC News special report. We're going to have much more ahead on our streaming network, NBC News Now, online at NBCNews.com throughout the night. And there will be much more tomorrow on Today. We thank you so much for watching. I'm Tom Yamas in New York.

0: All right, we thank you for rejoining our coverage here on Top Story and NBC News Now. Bill Cairns, you were just talking about this hurricane and a few of the things that had surprised you as well. We also just got a bit of breaking news. It's downgraded now to a Category 2, but still a massive hurricane and affecting so many communities there along the panhandle.
1: Yeah, and all along, remember yesterday we were saying it was going to get to a Category 2, and we were hoping at landfall it would go down to a Category 1, but it intensified more than was expected over the extremely warm water in the central portion of the Gulf, and the water was very warm with depth, and that overcame the vertical shear, the stuff that's supposed to tear the storm apart. Well, that vertical wind shear really didn't start to kick into over the last couple hours to weaken the storm. It was really too late. So that's why we're going from a 3 to a 2 instead of a 2 to a 1. And that does make a big difference with the amount of damage that we're going to see, especially tree damage, even well inland with the strong winds. So this is that northern eye coming on shore. This is our extreme wind warning. It extends until 8:45 p.m. Central Time. So we still got a ways to go. So it's roughly at least another about almost 2 hours here of the potential for high dangerous winds where we're seeing that landfall. One of the stories to watch will be the storm surge. Storm surge typically does the most damage, and it most typically takes the most lives. You know, the saying that people will say down on the coastal areas is, you run from the water, you hide from the wind. You know, and that's kind of, so that's why they evacuate the coastal areas, because when you get water levels that are jumping up, you have nowhere else to go. But that's why from the, for further inland, oftentimes you can just stay safe in interior rooms. So this is our storm surge map. This is a live map showing you where the water heights should be compared to what they really are. So in Mobile, it's almost 2 to 3 feet lower than it should be. But in areas like Panama City, Tom, that's where we're watching possibly the worst storm surge.
0: Yeah, and things are just starting to pick up right now. Bill, we thank you for all that. We thank you for watching this special edition of Top Story tonight. I'm Tom Yamas, broadcasting, as always, from New York. Stay right there. Our live coverage of Hurricane Isaias continues right now.
2: Hey guys, it's Brian Chung in for Gotti Schwartz. And tonight, Hurricane Isaias is now a Category 3 storm with 120 mile per hour winds and still gaining strength as it bears down on the Gulf Coast, just minutes away from making landfall. One of the biggest concerns is the rush of water pushed ashore by the storm. And for one couple, it's washing away their wedding plans. Tonight, we'll talk to the bride and groom forced to cancel their big day. But all of this, not just about the water, Isaias also bringing the threat of tornadoes as it heads toward the coast. But a question many are asking when it comes to this hurricane is, what took so long? Isaias is the first hurricane of the Atlantic season, and now this late start is quickly becoming a very serious threat. Good evening. We start tonight with Hurricane Isaias closing in on the Gulf Coast, bringing 120 mile per hour winds